0: Iranian actions.
1: The back and forth is pretty straightforward, and that is that Iran continues to try to hit U.S. naval ships. And for every time they do that or try to do that, they're going to lose tankers. And I think you'll see that again today.
0: Iran says it's attacked two U.S. Navy destroyers in retaliation for American strikes on Iranian oil tankers. The IRGC said it used ballistic missiles to target those warships, causing significant damage. And the IRGC also said it's attacked a U.S. base in Jordan. Air defenses intercepted missiles in the north of the country. The interceptions happened near the city of Irbid, about 70 kilometers north of the capital, Amman. And we have our correspondents standing by for us in Tehran, Doha, and Washington. Let's start there with Mike Hanna in D.C. for us. Mike, so it seems that the U.S. has again attacked Iranian targets as a response to Iranian actions. So what else are you hearing there in Washington about these strikes?
2: Yes, indeed, it appears that this is now becoming a pattern, as confirmed there by the Secretary of State, stating very clearly that every time Iran attempts an attack on a U.S. naval vessel, there will be a response directed at Iranian tankers. Now, this first occurred a few days ago in exactly the same circumstances. U.S. warships came under missile attack. They responded by attacking Iranian tankers. So there were, says CENTCOM, no injuries in this latest round of attacks. The ships carried on their normal patrol routines after the attacks had taken place. However, CENTCOM confirms that four Iranian tankers were struck in the Gulf of Oman and another tanker was struck near Karg Island. So this is, in a way, an escalation of this ongoing conflict. The U.S. now finding different targets, new targets, in terms of response to Iranian attacks or what the U.S. administration says are Iranian attacks.
0: Mike, the fact that Washington has now moved away from striking Iranian targets on land, such as watchtowers, radio towers, it's now instead striking oil tankers that it says were actually part of a multi-billion dollar shadow network funding the IRGC. What does that tell you about the current U.S. strategy in this war?
2: Well, whether these tanker attacks are part of a formulated strategy or whether it is just a question of circumstance, that is not particularly clear at this point. However, there is no doubt that these attacks on Iranian tankers will have an economic impact on Iran. And that does fit into what the U.S. administration has declared is its present strategy, which is to bring economic strangulation to Iran. President Trump and his fellow advisors are insisting that the way to go forward, or what they will be doing now, is to concentrate on that economic strangulation, as they put it. President Trump appears reluctant to use military means. He prefers, it would appear at this stage, to use economic measures. However, he's made very clear, too, that when U.S. resources or those of the allies come under attack, there will be a military response, and that is exactly what we have seen in recent days. And this does present a possible escalation of this ongoing conflict and certainly fits into that U.S. declared economic strategy to bring Iran to the negotiating table or to some form of agreement.
0: Al Jazeera's Mike Hanna reporting live from Washington, D.C. And we've got Sinem Kosyolo joining us live as well now from Tehran. Sinem, what are you hearing from Iranian officials about these latest tit-for-tat strikes on U.S. Navy ships and Iranian oil tankers?
3: The Iranian Revolutionary Guard actually issues statements at this hour, and they are saying that the what they call the aggressor, the United States, actions are responded by retaliation, and they say they are causing damages to the U.S. base in Jordan. They say they targeted the U.S. Destroyers that were carrying cruise missiles with ballistic missiles. Basically, what Iran says, okay, U.S. attacked us, but we retaliated in a much stronger way, and we inflicted damage. This is what they say. But in terms of the damage that Iran claims to have given to the U.S. military base in Jordan, we have no verification on that from the other side. These are the

0: Iranian claims we haven't heard from Jordan's military, and the U.S. Hasn't mentioned anything about the claimed damage on the U.S. assets and military base in Jordan. But the calculation has changed. Iran says, if you attack me, I will attack you in a stronger way. But words are strong, and how far they will go tonight is still not clear.
1: Sinem, is there any sign from Iranian officials that they are still interested in getting back to the diplomatic track instead of this military escalation?
0: Especially from President Pezeshkian and Foreign Minister Araghchi, we are always hearing clues about this, that they, if what they call the aggressor stops its attacks, aggression targeting Iran and Iranian people, there is always a door for diplomacy. And when it comes to Iran, there is always a chance for negotiation. The back-channel diplomacy has been working on. Tehran is in touch with Qatar, Oman, Pakistan, Turkey, and also just a couple of days ago from the Iranian officials, we heard that in a few days, Tehran and Oman are going to announce the earlier agreed alternative temporary corridor in the Strait of Hormuz. Everybody is waiting for that. If it is announced, of course, there is again another chance for diplomacy. But the retaliation doesn't work. The U.S. says, I will retaliate. The Iranian side says the same. It affects the energy markets, not only for Iran, but also for the surrounding oil exporter countries, along with the parties that are buying from them. Back to you.
1: Al Jazeera's Sinem Kosioglu reporting live from Tehran. Thank you, Sinem. Let's head over now to Mohammed Val, who's right here in Doha for us. Mohammed, we've seen those pictures of missile interceptions above Jordan. What have you heard from Amman about these Iranian attacks?
2: Yes, Jordanian military official spokesman confirmed those interceptions and actually talked about 20 Iranian missiles launched against Jordan. And the interception was successful against 18 of those missiles, while two of them fell in open grounds without any damage to civilians. Jordanians saying that they have followed the necessary procedures to defend the country, and that damage or hurt among civilians has been avoided, saying that at the same time, saying that they will continue to defend the country and to strike back, or at least defend against those attacks by Iran. Iran, of course, has been threatening to retaliate against American assets in the region, including in Jordan and also Bahrain and Kuwait. We have seen this action just during the next the last 2 hours in Jordan, and the expectation is that probably there might be more to come. But for the moment, the Iranians have already retaliated, as I said, and that's, as my colleagues in the previous interventions have said, has become a pattern showing that this is a new escalation that might go beyond tonight's action or tonight's attacks.
1: Mohammed, the U.S. claims they actually destroyed, not just disabled, those Iranian tankers. And now Iran has threatened to attack ships in Kuwaiti and Bahraini ports, even warning crews to evacuate. So how concerning is this for the region, that this is now turning into a war that directly targets ships?
2: Well, that's exactly the situation here in the Gulf region. There is a true concern, a genuine concern, that a new escalation that might even be worse than whatever happened before during the last 6 months might take place or be about to take place. And the countries are bracing for that, both here in Qatar, in Jordan, and in the rest of the GCC countries. But at the same time, there are efforts also to mitigate the situation. The Qataris just hours ago have been talking about new efforts, a fresh attempt to bring the parties to this conflict to the negotiation table, and that's through seeking the help of many countries, including even the Chinese, to try to bring about that result.

0: Al Jazeera's Mohammed Vallam reporting live from Doha. Mohammed, thank you so much. And David Roche is a former Pentagon director of Arabian Peninsula Affairs. He says President Trump, who's dismissing the current conflict as a small potatoes, he's very keen to play down the situation.
1: He's been arguing, and I think Vance is a little bit more articulate on that, that it's not a state of war, and that's an effort to avoid invocation of the War Powers Act. So there's a domestic American political to that. But you could make the case that in terms of American news, right now what's going on is, in fact, small potatoes. I mean, we have increased gasoline prices, but the increase was about 33%. That's very significant. But it's less than, for example, the increase we saw with the advent of the Ukraine war. Friday I drove for 8 hours listening to news radio for 8 hours. I didn't hear mention of the Iran war at all. That being said, I think what we're seeing is when the U.S. attacked the Fajr missile launcher on Larak Island, that it felt was going to shoot mines into the strait. The expected response was something maritime. What we saw instead was an Iranian expansion to attacks on Jordan. Since then, it seems that both sides are trying to refine norms in ways. Iran wants a norm that basically they won't be attacked at all. The U.S. is still confining its response to naval facilities and things at sea. I'm not sure how that will hold, but I think that in the short term, Trump has calculated that he wants to limit the damage on that. And, you know, one of the most remarkable things is the U.S. stock market has been setting records since this war. If you asked me a year ago, I would have said the U.S. economy would crater. But, so far, this idea of ignoring things, it hasn't necessarily failed for him. It's had some success.
0: The conflict in Yemen has spilled beyond its borders once again, with Ansar al-Houthi strikes on Saudi Arabia and fierce ground battles across multiple fronts. The UN is now warning of a potential full-scale war. Al Jazeera's Yusuf Mari reports from Sana'a.
2: Ansar al-Houthis in Yemen launched a barrage of drones and missiles deep into southern Saudi Arabia, striking Aramco oil facilities, King Khalid Air Base, and energy sites in Najran and Jazan. Saudi authorities confirmed 73 civilians are wounded and have promised to take all necessary measures in response. The assault on the neighboring kingdom comes hours after an airstrike hit Yemen's Al-Hazm Central Prison in Al-Jouf, killing at least 7 people, including a woman. In a televised statement, Ansar al-Houthi military spokesperson Yahya Sari warned that Saudi aggression will not go unanswered, threatening stronger and wider strikes against the kingdom's oil facilities. Sari also said the strikes won't stop until Saudi Arabia lifts its blockade on Yemen. On the ground, Yemeni government forces launched a major offensive in Al-Jouf, Taiz, and Al-Bayda. In Al-Jouf, they succeeded in establishing control over the Al-Yatma area. In central Yemen's Al-Bayda province, fierce battles are raging as government forces push forward their objective to block Ansar al-Houthi supply routes linking the central highlands to the southern front lines. But much of the current fighting is concentrated in western Taiz, where Yemeni government forces are racing to reinforce their positions. The objective is clear: prevent the Ansar al-Houthi group from cutting off their main supply road, linking Taiz to the western coast, a critical lifeline for government troops and humanitarian aid alike. Simultaneously, government forces are working to hold defensive lines and stall any further Houthi Ansar al-Allah advancement toward the Red Sea. 21,000 individuals are currently seeking refuge due to displacement from the areas where the clashes are happening. In addition to that, according to the World Health Organization, almost 900 people have been killed in these clashes.

0: is UN envoy Hans Grundberg is calling the escalation extremely alarming, warning it could spiral into a full-scale war. UN-backed truce that ended most of the fighting between the Saudi-led coalition and the Ansar Allah Houthis has now become a distant memory. Yemen appears to be sliding back into a devastating war, and the region is bracing for what comes next. Yusuf Maudi, Al Jazeera, Sana'a.
1: The Israeli government says it'll close the British consulate in occupied East Jerusalem. It follows a decision by the UK, France and Canada to ban goods from illegal Israeli settlements in the occupied West Bank. Now, the three countries say the measures mark a turning point in protecting the two-state solution. Jonah Hall reports from London.
2: It's the first major foreign policy move by Andy Burnham's government and likely to have far-reaching consequences between two governments, the UK and Israel, who are nominally allies.
3: Today, we refuse to be bystanders to further suffering and to the destruction of the two-state solution. We call out what is unlawful. We act on the import of goods from illegal settlements. We ban advertising of illegal settlements. We act on services to prevent new settlement expansion.
2: And with the announcement of trade sanctions on the occupied territories came the accusation that settler violence against Palestinians amounted to government-enabled ethnic cleansing.
3: The British government agrees that there is ethnic cleansing of Palestinians in areas of the West Bank, perpetrated by settler terrorists. And all too often, the Israeli government has turned a blind eye to this.
2: The UK's argument, said the Foreign Secretary, is not with the people of Israel, but with the conduct of its government, a distinction Israel and its strong ally, the United States, are likely to question.
4: It is a significant marker of intent, a change of approach by this British government, as promised by Andy Burnham in his brief campaign to become Prime Minister 2 months ago, to do better and go further in support of Palestinian rights. But it may well yet come at a cost.
2: In the face of what it described as outrageous lies, Israel said it would close Britain's consulate in occupied East Jerusalem.
5: Unfortunately, a hostile Labour government is in office, systematically acting against the State of Israel, and it has left us with no choice but to finally respond to its hostile actions.
2: And the US ambassador to Israel warned of further significant repercussions.
6: I would tell you that it's probably going to have a very negative effect that does not meet whatever goal maybe that the Brits have.
2: Those goals amount to what is now a cornerstone of British foreign policy, the preservation of the two-state solution and economic confrontation with elements of the State of Israel. Jonah Hull, Al Jazeera, London.
1: The UK, France and Canada joined Spain, Ireland, Belgium and the Netherlands in imposing sanctions on illegal Israeli settlements in the occupied West Bank. In total, 12 countries issued a joint statement on Tuesday condemning the Israeli government's actions in the West Bank. It comes in response to Israel's controversial E1 settlement plan, which would create a land bridge isolating occupied East Jerusalem by a ring of illegal settlements and displacing Palestinian Bedouin communities. Last month, the UK joined 21 countries and the European Commission in condemning the E1 project, which Foreign Secretary Ed Miliband called a red line. Despite its recent tougher stance, the UK still continues to supply F-35 components to the Israeli military. Britain also imported nearly $2 billion worth of goods from Israel last year. Nir Ibrahim has the Palestinians' reactions from Ramallah in the occupied West Bank.
7: The decision by the UK is very important because it finally shows the impact that these illegal Israeli settlements have on the lives of Palestinians, not just by these expanding illegal Israeli settlements, but also by the growing settler violence that has been enjoying the impunity of the Israeli government. These settlers are averaging 6 violent attacks against Palestinians per day, according to the UN. This is an all-time high. So an attention by the UK, an attention by other Western countries is, of course, welcomed, specifically as many Bedouin communities stand to lose, stand to be evicted, stand to be ethnically cleansed from the places that they've lived on for decades. Of course, this will be judged based on how it's going to affect Israeli businesses, how it's going to affect businesses operating in illegal Israeli settlements, and how that decision is going to be enforced in the UK, in Europe, in other areas as well. But at the same time, it shows a change in the way the international community is dealing with Israel when it comes to the growing expansion of illegal Israeli settlements and the growing illegal Israeli settlement outposts, which have been growing every day we go around the occupied West Bank and we see the number. We are often surprised by the speed of which these settlers build these illegal structures on occupied territory. And for them, being noticed by the international community is a step, yes, coming a bit too late, but it's still a very important one, especially as Israel is still pushing for its E1 project.
1: The death toll from the flash floods along the Nepal-China border has risen to 1,400. Thousands of displaced people are now sheltering in aid centers with little hope of returning home soon. The UN and its partners are appealing for nearly $50 million to help survivors. Nicholas Hawk reports from Nuwakot on the difficult choices that people now face.
8: Perched above the river that swept away homes and lives, the Himalayan Academy in Nuwakot is still standing. No longer a school, but a temporary shelter for the displaced. Orphans play where lessons were taught. Teachers acting as parents. Gone are the desks. Expectant mothers, some due to give birth at any moment, pace in classrooms, anxious of not just the birth, but what comes after. The principal opened her doors to help a few families in need, but they keep coming. Now she wonders how long they can stay here. She faces a difficult choice. Ask them to leave or let them stay and leave the children of her community with no school to go to.
9: She's the first one to arrive. They are like family, whether you like it or not. You have to welcome them until the state finds a solution. Until then, I will help them.
8: The disaster in Nepal has overwhelmed the state. Returning home, even if they wanted to, is impossible. The mud that swept through more than a week ago has now set like concrete. Beneath it lie homes swallowed whole, the bodies of relatives they cannot recover. Despite the devastation, the water keeps flowing beyond this valley, across a continent. Nearly 2 billion people, roughly a quarter of humanity, depend on rivers that flow from the Himalayas.
10: And so for them, life hangs in the balance between a river to live or stay with the risk of losing it all again.
8: Raju Mizar's paddy fields have been destroyed, an entire harvest gone. But he's staying put, selling bananas at the market by the river. He says nature should be respected and blames this disaster on those who don't.
11: Nature can save us, nature can destroy us. We can't trust what we don't fear.
8: The floods have shattered a sense of safety here and brought fear of returning home, of bringing a child into an uncertain future, of what the river will bring next. Nicholas Hawk, Al Jazeera, Nuwakot, Nepal.
1: Canada's counter tariffs on American goods have come into effect. The measures, which will affect $20 billion worth of products, are in response to tariffs announced by President Donald Trump last month following the collapse of trade talks. Alex Baird reports on how this trade war has evolved.
12: Well, it's Retaliation Day. Canada is finally striking back against those tariffs brought in by President Donald Trump last month in Washington, D.C. So we thought we'd come here to Union Station and then go catch a train and head on up to the Canadian border to see just how big this all is. Actually, that's going to take 11 hours, so let's grab a quick coffee first in New York. So we're talking the second largest bilateral trade relationship in the world, worth around $880 billion last year. Around 70% of Canadian goods end up here, around 50% of

0: American ones end up on the other side of the border. And they've been operating roughly without tariffs under deals like the USMCA. That was until Donald Trump signed an executive order in February last year, slapping Canada with 25% tariffs, citing undocumented migration and fentanyl. Now that was initially pushed back, but that started a long saga with tariffs. Now we're gonna catch a train. For more than 19 months, there have been tit-for-tat tariffs, threats, pulling back on threats, failed trade talks, and relations have continued to sour pretty badly. Then we hit July, Donald Trump announced. Americans.
1: John, I read some of your thoughts on the matter before the show, and I wanted to ask you, why do you believe that there are crimes, just fundamentally believe that there are crimes that are so horrific that the death penalty is justified versus life in prison without
2: parole?
1: Well,
2: I think that there are many people who believe that the ultimate punishment is the only fitting punishment for certain crimes that get committed. So let's pick an example. There would be a lot more executions going on now had Joe Biden not commuted the sentence of 37 of the 40 people who were on federal death row. But look at the ones, even he believed, presumably, that there are certain crimes for which the death penalty is appropriate. So he did not commute the sentence of the guy who went into the Tree of Life synagogue in Pittsburgh and shot it up, or Dylan Roof, who went into a black church down in South Carolina and murdered many people, or Dzhokhar Tsarnaev, the Boston Marathon bomber. Presumably, he believed that the crime, that those crimes deserve the death penalty. Joseph and I were talking briefly backstage. It happened that we both worked for judges on the 11th Circuit Court of Appeals. Back when I was a federal prosecutor, I was involved in the federal prosecution of a guy who sent mail bombs that ended up killing an 11th Circuit judge, Robert Vance, a civil rights worker in Savannah. And he sent two more mail bombs, one of which was intercepted before it killed the civil rights worker in Jacksonville, Florida, and the other was going to the clerk's office in the federal courthouse in Atlanta, which, had it not been intercepted and been opened, would have likely killed 40 people. Now, Alabama subsequently tried this person, whom we had already convicted federally, and he has been executed. I think it was the only punishment that this gentleman so richly deserved.
1: But if the goal is to remove someone from society, and perhaps the role of government is to be less emotional than a family that would understandably want retribution, why would life without parole not be sufficient?
2: Well, being less emotional doesn't mean that you can't have a belief that there are certain crimes that are so heinous that the only fitting punishment that upholds the rule of law and does a socially accepted method of exacting what some people consider a bad word, I don't, retribution, that is the only type of penalty that is acceptable. I believe that. A majority of the American people believe that. And it's not, I don't believe that the death penalty is a vestige of slavery. I mean, and you mentioned before about political divides. I think that, look, these decisions are largely made by local district attorneys. Local district attorneys have to respond to the people who elect them. So I think it's not an accident that this happens in more conservative states. But I would even note that in California, where they have over 550 people on death row, the voters have several times voted to keep the death penalty in the face of overwhelming support on the other side and a lot of funding to try to do away with the death penalty. California hasn't executed anybody since 2006, yet the people in California still believe in the death penalty. It's just Gavin Newsom does not.
1: Before we move on from the rest of the world, I do just want to put up another chart, and this is where the U.S. ranks in terms of executions every year. The country that carries out the most executions is believed to be China. We don't have exact numbers. Those are classified state secrets. It's believed to be in the thousands. Then it goes Iran, Saudi Arabia, Yemen, and the United States. To a non-expert like myself, I would assume that this is not a list that the U.S. is eager to be on alongside some of those countries. Joe, when you see that list, what do you see?
3: I see a certain kind of brutalization in using the death penalty in society. It is retributive in the sense that we get an eye for an eye, but the eye for an eye leaves someone blind, and that's what we're doing, is we're killing ourselves. And there's no deterrent effect. These countries that execute, the very few countries that execute people are not doing it for deterrence. and deterrence does not work in the United States. There is more of a brutalization.

0: effect that when you legitimize the killing of our citizens, it sends at least a mixed message to society about killing. And that's why there's a direct link between the number of homicides or the rate of homicides in death penalty states versus states without the death penalty. States that have the death penalty in the United States have about a 33% higher homicide rate than those that have abolished the death penalty, and that's true around the world.
1: When you look at the justice system, it is fallible. It doesn't always get it right. Joseph, to you, is that the strongest argument against the death penalty because the state or the country could be killing the wrong person?
0: It's an extremely compelling argument. I am a religious Catholic, and the Catholic Church teaches a pro-life, a consistent pro-life ethics. So I don't believe in killing people. But the number of innocent people who have been sentenced to death, there are over 200 people since 1976 who have been exonerated. For every innocent person that was almost executed, we've executed 8 people. So there's a 1 in 9 error rate. There's no place in our society where we would tolerate such a high error rate. So the risk of executing innocent people is a very, very compelling reason to abolish the death penalty, or at least to be extremely circumspect. In my career as a capital defense lawyer, I've represented about 200 people. 10% of them have been factually innocent. And because there was aggressive defense lawyering on all those cases, the right result happened in all but one of them. But the vast majority of people facing the death penalty do not receive quality representation. And the rush to judgment, the pressure that's put on law enforcement officials investigating horrible crimes, coupled with incompetent lawyers, is the reason we have just an epidemic of innocent people being convicted of murder and sentenced to death.
1: John, how do we justify this risk with numbers like that?
2: Well, first of all, I many, many things that Joseph said that I just disagree with. I do not believe that there's high murder rates in certain states because it has the death penalty. You pointed to Iran, China. There are also countries like Taiwan, Japan, Singapore, that are not dictatorships that also retain the death penalty. Joseph mentioned that this isn't a deterrence. Look, in 1985, the time between a death penalty being imposed and execution taking place was just under 6 years. Now it's over 27 years. It's hard to say whether it's a deterrent or not, although with statistics like that, it's hard to believe that it could be a deterrent. Look, the death penalty is a human endeavor. We have juries, we have judges, they're human beings. People make mistakes. We do lots of things, by the way, as a society, because we believe that the benefits outweigh the costs that we know are going to result in innocent lives being lost. We raise the speed limit, we legalize marijuana. Some people are going to smoke marijuana, get high, and get in cars and kill people. We do it because we decide that the benefits are going to outweigh the costs. Yes, are there mistakes that have been made with respect to the death penalty? There have been. Because of the zealous representation of people like Joseph, which I applaud, by the way, there's no proof that anybody in the modern era who was in fact innocent has been executed. And why is that? Because for the most part, they do get competent counsel. Not historically, but now they do. There is certainly not a rush to judgment. Again, 27 years between the time of sentence and the time an execution is carried out. During that time, there are innumerable appeals and then habeas corpus petitions. And by the way, if there is more than a scintilla of evidence to suggest that somebody is actually innocent, you have a governor who can commute a sentence, or if he really believes somebody was innocent and exonerated, can pardon that person. So there are all kinds of fail-safe measures to minimize to an extreme the likelihood of the kinds of errors that Joseph is talking about actually happening. I'm glad for that, but that is a fact.
1: Joseph, are you making the argument that money, resources, and race, which there's a correlation there, it's more about that than the crime itself?
0: Absolutely. Steve Bright, one of my mentors, a great death penalty lawyer, once wrote an article that capital punishment is not reserved for the worst of the worst. It's reserved for those who get the worst lawyers. And that was true 25 years ago when he wrote that article, and that's still true today. People who get incompetent counsel get convicted at a much higher rate, and the errors that lead to innocent people being sentenced to death are less likely to be uncovered. I don't agree with Malcolm that innocent people have not been executed. They manifestly have been executed, including in the modern era. But the fact that we're having such a high rate of deliberate premeditated killing of innocent people, that is something that should give everyone pause. And just to put this in some historical context, support for the death penalty has been dropping dramatically for the last 30 years.
1: What is it at right now?
0: It's about 50%. But when you give people the option of imposing a reversible, if erroneous, option of life imprisonment without parole, it goes down dramatically. In 1994, several states adopted life imprisonment without parole. By the mid to late 90s, all of the states had adopted that as an option for juries. And that's when you saw a dramatic decrease in the number of cases that were resulting in death sentences imposed by juries and ultimately in executions. We're on a nearly uninterrupted two-decade trend against new death sentences and against executions. The present circumstances of the last 2 years are an exception. What has paralleled that trend? A dramatic decrease in the number of homicides that are happening in the United States. The trend line is clear. The less we've used the death penalty has run parallel with the low rate of homicides.
1: I want to take a look at the methods that these states are using, because we've mentioned that the debate here is not just about whether people should be executed, but also the method of execution. So again, we have 27 states in which the death penalty is legal. 25 of those states use lethal injection as the primary method. South Carolina uses the electric chair. Idaho has the firing squad. And as we've noted, there are four other states, I believe, in which the firing squad is allowed. John, do you think that there should be an evolution in terms of the methods used? We noted in the beginning of the show that it's harder for this country, these states, to get the drugs that they need from Europe because these companies are refusing to sell these drugs that could be used in capital punishment. What do you make of the variety of methods?
2: Well, let's talk about how we got here. So you ended up having things like the electric chair, firing squad. People on Joseph's side of this political divide said, well, this is inhumane. It's barbaric. We need to have something that is, you know, more humane. So, okay, they shifted to drugs. Now, ever since then, death penalty abolitionists have been making it increasingly difficult for such executions to take place and have been increasing and making it increasingly likely that there could be a botched execution. So not only, for example, are European countries not allowed to provide these drugs, but the pharmaceutical industries in the United States have been pressured to also not provide those drugs. So now the United States and these states rely on compounding pharmacies, which were a little bit less reliable, still pretty reliable, but a little bit less reliable. What else have they done? They've gone to doctors' associations and nursing associations and said, well, assisted suicide is fine, but it's an ethical violation for you to participate in an execution. That leaves executions up to prison guards. Prison guards don't get this kind of medical training, and so you end up having periodic problems. But, you know, look, if somebody prefers to have something that is quick, relatively painless, and going to do the job, then by all means, go back to a firing squad.
1: Joseph, there's something called nitrogen hypoxia that's under discussion. Describe that, and where do you fall in this debate over what would be the most humane way?
0: So Alabama recently, in the last several years, adopted nitrogen hypoxia. I have a client on Alabama's death row, and they adopted it as an alternative because they were having a lot of problems, not just with getting the drugs, but in torturing people. And the evolution of methods of execution has almost nothing to do with the suffering that's caused to the defendant. That's a legal argument under the Eighth Amendment to demonstrate that it's cruel and unusual. But the evolution in the method of execution is all about society's perception of it being cruel and the suffering that people who observe the execution go through. There are three states, New York, Michigan and South Dakota, that publicly executed people by hanging in a horrible way, and they were later determined to be innocent. And each of those states abolished the death penalty soon after that. And what's happened over the last 30 or 40 years is that it's clear that the old methods of execution, including the electric chair, cause intense suffering, not just to the person being executed, but the people watching. So in the 1970s, especially in the 1980s, there was an evolution to have more humane methods of execution so that the people watching didn't have to observe someone in intense pain.
1: We only have about 30 seconds left, John, but I do want to ask you, Joseph just noted that it's about 50-50 in the divide here. How much do you think the American public prioritizes this when it comes to voting?
2: Well, every time the voters get presented with the option of keeping the death penalty or abolishing it, they vote to keep it. In fact, it's over 50. It's probably closer to 60. And if you present people with polls with particular facts, like Khalid Sheikh Mohammed and, you know, the 9/11 murders, or Timothy McVeigh and the Oklahoma City bombing, support goes up into the 70s in terms of you know, supporting the death penalty.
1: This was a very interesting and very important debate. Thank you both for joining me today, Joseph Flood and John Malcolm.
2: Thank you for having us.
1: And that's all from the team here in Washington. I want to hand it back to Phil Lavelle in Florida and Al Jazeera's global headquarters in Doha.
3: Yeah, coming up on our next edition of This Is America, we're going to be looking at the very first Republican National Midterms Convention in Texas. That is ahead of what could be an historic election in November. That is Wednesday, 18:30 GMT. If you're here in the United States, it's 2:30 p.m. on the East Coast. We'll see you then. Bye for now.
4: As we made our journey here, we saw some of the helicopters picking up some of the dead bodies that had been found here.
5: Search and rescue operations are in full swing after a brief suspension due to the weather.
6: The whole area has been completely buried in mud.
7: So many people still waiting to hear from their loved ones. We're outside a hospital in downtown Kathmandu.
8: And supplies like this are so important. Here we have water purification systems.
9: Lying in and out of this tiny little strip of dirt is very complicated and amazingly dangerous.
10: Is President Trump testing the limits of U.S. leverage and power? Is America winning, or is it now caught in a new kind of quagmire? How is the war on Iran impacting where the Trump administration actually stands with Americans and the rest of the world?
11: Your weekly take on U.S. politics, The Bottom Line.

0: Hello, I'm Per Nyberg. This is Al Jazeera coming to you live from Doha. Our top stories. U.S. Central Command says it's destroyed five Iranian oil tankers, accusing Tehran of firing ballistic missiles twice on one of its warships.
1: Iran continues to try to hit U.S. naval ships, and for every time they do that or try to do that, they're going to lose tankers.
0: Iran retaliates by launching several missiles towards a U.S. base in Jordan. The IRGC also says it's targeted two U.S. destroyers with ballistic missiles. Also ahead this hour, Yemen's Ansar al-Houthis hit targets in Saudi Arabia, injuring more than 70 people. The U.N. is warning it could turn into full-scale war. Israel orders the closure of the British consulate in occupied East Jerusalem in response to

0: New UK sanctions on goods from illegal Israeli settlements. US Central Command says it's destroyed five Iranian oil tankers in the Gulf. It said the strikes came after Iran's Revolutionary Guard twice targeted a US Navy warship with ballistic missiles. CENTCOM says the warship evaded both attacks and no American personnel were hurt. The US military says crews on board the Iranian vessels were ordered to abandon the ships before these attacks. And U.S. Secretary of State Marco Rubio says the latest strikes are in response to Iranian actions.
1: The back and forth is pretty straightforward, and that is that Iran continues to try to hit U.S. naval ships. And for every time they do that or try to do that, they're going to lose tankers. And I think you'll see that again today.
0: Well, Iran says it's attacked two U.S. Navy destroyers in retaliation for American strikes on Iranian oil tankers. The IRGC said it used ballistic missiles to target the warships, causing significant damage. And the IRGC also said it attacked a U.S. base in Jordan. Air defenses intercepted missiles.

0: related strategy or whether it is just a question of circumstance, that is not particularly clear at this point. However, there is no doubt that these attacks on Iranian tankers will have an economic impact on Iran. And that does fit into what the U.S. administration has declared is its present strategy, which is to bring economic strangulation to Iran. President Trump and his fellow advisors are insisting that the way to go forward, or what they will be doing now, is to concentrate on that economic strangulation, as they put it. President Trump appears reluctant to use military means. He prefers, it would appear at this stage, to use economic measures. However, he's made very clear, too, that when U.S. resources or those of the allies come under attack, there will be a military response, and that is exactly what we have seen in recent days. And this does present a possible escalation of this ongoing conflict, and certainly fits into that U.S. declared economic strategy to bring Iran to the negotiating table or to some form of agreement.
1: And Sinem Kosiulu has more on the official reaction from Tehran.
2: The Iranian Revolutionary Guard actually issues statements at this hour, and they are saying that what they call the aggressor, the United States, actions are responded by retaliation, and they say they are causing damages to the U.S. base in Jordan. They say they targeted the U.S. Destroyers that were carrying cruise missiles with ballistic missiles. Basically, what Iran says, okay, U.S. attacked us, but we retaliated in a much stronger way, and we inflicted damage. This is what they say. But in terms of the damage that Iran claims to have given to the U.S. military base in Jordan, we have no verification on that from the other side. President Pezeshkian and Foreign Minister Araghchi, we are always hearing clues about this, that they, if what they call the aggressor stops its attacks, aggression targeting Iran and Iranian people, there is always a door for diplomacy. And when it comes to Iran, there is always a chance for negotiation. The back channel diplomacy has been working on. Tehran is in touch with Qatar, Oman, Pakistan, Turkey, and also just a couple of days ago from the Iranian officials, we heard that in a few days, Tehran and Oman are going to announce the earlier agreed alternative temporary corridor in the Strait of Hormuz.
1: And Mohammed Val is in Doha with more on what Jordan is saying about the Iranian missile attacks.
3: Jordanian military official spokesman confirmed those interceptions and actually talked about 20 Iranian missiles launched against Jordan. And the interception was successful against 18 of those missiles, while two of them fell in open grounds without any damage to civilians. Jordanians saying that they have followed the necessary procedures to defend the country, and that damage or hurt among civilians has been avoided, saying that at the same time, saying that they will continue to defend the country and to strike back, or at least defend against those attacks by Iran. Iran, of course, has been threatening to retaliate against American assets in the region, including in Jordan and also Bahrain and Kuwait. There is a true concern, a genuine concern, that a new escalation that might even be worse than whatever happened before during the last 6 months might take place or be about to take place, and the countries are bracing for that, both here in Qatar, in Jordan, and in the rest of the GCC countries. But at the same time, there are efforts also to mitigate the situation. The Qataris, just hours ago, have been talking about new efforts, a fresh attempt to bring the parties to this conflict to the negotiation table. And that's through seeking the help of many countries, including even the Chinese, to try to bring about that result.
1: David Darroch is a former Pentagon director of Arabian Peninsula Affairs. He says President Trump, who's dismissing the current conflict as small potatoes, is keen to play down the situation.

0: He's been arguing, and I think Vance is a little bit more articulate on that, that it's not a state of war, and that's an effort to avoid invocation of the War Powers Act. So there's a domestic American political to that. But you could make the case that in terms of American news right now, what's going on is, in fact, small potatoes. I mean, we have increased gasoline prices, but the increase was about 33%. That's very significant, but it's less than, for example, the increase we saw with the advent of the Ukraine war. Friday I drove for 8 hours listening to news radio for 8 hours. I didn't hear mention of the Iran war at all. That being said, I think what we're seeing is when the U.S. attacked the Fajr missile launcher on Larak Island, that it felt was going to shoot mines into the strait, the expected response was something maritime. What we saw instead was an Iranian expansion to attacks on Jordan. Since then, it seems that both sides are trying to refine norms in ways. Iran wants a norm that basically they won't be attacked at all. The U.S. is still confining its response to naval facilities and things at sea. I'm not sure how that will hold, but I think that in the short term, Trump has calculated that he wants to limit the damage on that. And, you know, one of the most remarkable things is the U.S. stock market has been setting records since this war. If you asked me a year ago, I would have said the U.S. economy would crater. But, you know, so far, this idea of ignoring things, it hasn't necessarily failed for him. It's had some success.
1: The conflict in Yemen has spilled beyond its borders once again, with Ansar al-Houthi strikes on Saudi Arabia and fierce ground battles across multiple fronts. The UN is now warning of a potential full-scale war. Al Jazeera's Yusuf Mari reports from Sana'a.
2: Ansar al-Houthis in Yemen launched a barrage of drones and missiles deep into southern Saudi Arabia, striking Aramco oil facilities, King Khalid Air Base, and energy sites in Najran and Jazan. Saudi authorities confirmed 73 civilians are wounded and have promised to take all necessary measures in response. The assault on the neighboring kingdom comes hours after an airstrike hit Yemen's Al-Hazm Central Prison in Al-Jouf, killing at least seven people, including a woman. In a televised statement, Ansar al-Houthi military spokesperson Yahya Sari warned that Saudi aggression will not go unanswered, threatening stronger and wider strikes against the kingdom's oil facilities. Sari also said the strikes won't stop until Saudi Arabia lifts its blockade on Yemen. On the ground, Yemeni government forces launched a major offensive in Al-Jouf, Taiz, and Al-Bayda. In Al-Jouf, they succeeded in establishing control over the Al-Yatma area. In central Yemen's Al-Bayda province, fierce battles are raging as government forces push forward their objective to block Ansar al-Houthi supply routes linking the central highlands to the southern front lines. But much of the current fighting is concentrated in western Taiz, where Yemeni government forces are racing to reinforce their positions. The objective is clear: prevent the Ansar al-Houthi group from cutting off their main supply road, linking Taiz to the western coast, a critical lifeline for government troops and humanitarian aid alike. Simultaneously, government forces are working to hold defensive lines and stall any further Houthi Ansar al-Allah advancement toward the Red Sea.
3: 21,000 individuals are currently seeking refuge due to displacement from the areas where the clashes are happening. In addition to that, according to the World Health Organization, almost 900 people have been killed in these clashes.
2: UN envoy Haynes Grunberg is calling the escalation extremely alarming, warning it could spiral into a full-scale war. UN-backed truce that ended most of the fighting between the Saudi-led coalition and the Ansarullah Houthis has now become a distant memory. Yemen appears to be sliding back into a devastating war, and the region is bracing for what comes next. Yusuf Maudi, Al Jazeera, Sana'a.
1: The Israeli government says it'll close the British consulate in occupied East Jerusalem. This follows a decision by the UK, France and Canada to ban goods from illegal Israeli settlements in the occupied West Bank. Now, the three countries say the measures mark a turning point in protecting the two-state solution. Jonah Hall reports from London.
4: It's the first major foreign policy move by Andy Burnham's government and likely to have far-reaching consequences between two governments, the UK and Israel, who are nominally allies.
5: Today, we refuse to be bystanders to further suffering and to the destruction of the two-state solution. We call out what is unlawful. We act on the import of goods from illegal settlements. We ban advertising of illegal settlements. We act on services to prevent new settlement expansion.
4: And with the announcement of trade sanctions on the occupied territories, came the accusation that settler violence against Palestinians amounted to government-enabled ethnic cleansing.
5: The British government agrees that there is ethnic cleansing of Palestinians in areas of the West Bank, perpetrated by settler terrorists. And all too often, the Israeli government has turned a blind eye to this.
4: The UK's argument, said the Foreign Secretary, is not with the people of Israel, but with the conduct of its government. A distinction Israel and its strong ally, the United States, are likely to question.
6: It is a significant marker of intent, a change of approach by this British government, as promised by Andy Burnham in his brief campaign to become Prime Minister 2 months ago, to do better and go further in support of Palestinian rights. But it may well yet come at a cost.
4: In the face of what it described as outrageous lies, Israel said it would close Britain's consulate in occupied East Jerusalem.
7: Unfortunately, a hostile Labour government is in office, systematically acting against the State of Israel, and it has left us with no choice but to finally respond to its hostile actions.
4: And the US ambassador to Israel warned of further significant repercussions.
8: I would tell you that it's probably going to have a very negative effect that does not meet whatever goal maybe that the Brits have.
4: Those goals amount to what is now a cornerstone of British foreign policy, the preservation of the two-state solution and economic confrontation with elements of the State of Israel. Jonah Hull, Al Jazeera, London.
1: And still ahead on Al Jazeera.
9: I'm Bernard Smith in Rojh camp in northeastern Syria, where after 7 years, there's still no plan to get the more than 2,500 women and children here with some 50-odd different nationalities back to their home countries.
10: A head-on collision between a passenger train and a freight train, claiming the lives of scores of people. As allegations of safety failures and missing evidence mount, anger across Greece rises, and a parent mourning his son takes center stage in the battle to hold those responsible to account. Witness the Tembi 57, a father's fight on Al Jazeera. Thorough inquiry.
11: No matter who wins at the ballot box, the corporations always win and the voters lose.
10: Real conversation.
12: Okay, this is what you do with a media company. You use it to get something politically.
10: And considered insight.
13: Let me push back there because I don't know if I would call that an ideological difference with Musk.
10: Josh Rushing and guests hone in on the issues shaping U.S. politics.
11: What we're experiencing right now in American politics is a tipping point.
10: Let's focus on Al Jazeera.

0: You're watching Al Jazeera, our top stories this hour. U.S. Central Command says it's attacked and destroyed five Iranian tankers in the Gulf. Secretary of State Marco Rubio says the strikes will continue as long as Iran keeps trying to hit U.S. naval ships. Well, Iran says it's launched strikes against a U.S. base in Jordan. The IRGC also says it's attacked two U.S. Navy destroyers. All of this in retaliation for the American strikes on Iranian oil tankers. The UN is warning of a potential full-scale war as the conflict in Yemen again spills beyond its borders. The Ansar al-Houthis have stepped up strikes on Saudi Arabia, and fierce ground battles are taking place across multiple fronts. In northeastern Syria, more than 2,000 women and children are imprisoned in a camp for relatives of ISIL fighters and people linked to this armed group. Government sources have told Al Jazeera their home countries are deliberately ignoring them. Damascus wants to close this camp, or rights groups have called it a ticking time bomb. Bernard Smith has this exclusive report from inside the Raj camp.
1: I know, but we can't speak. Sorry.
2: Fear and frustration haunt the lives of the more than 2,300 women and children imprisoned in Raj camp in northeastern Syria.
1: No, sorry, somebody else.
2: They're the wives or widows and children of suspected fighters from the Islamic State of Iraq and the Levant, ISIL. Swept up as the armed group was pushed out of its last holdouts 7 years ago.
3: We are hostages. We need freedom. I want anyone to open that gate. We only need freedom.
2: Humanitarian groups have called this camp a ticking time bomb, where many detained here are vulnerable to the influence of a handful of women linked to ISIL, who, the security guards say, control many aspects of life here.
4: The Syrian government wants to close this camp. The NGOs that work here believe it should be closed. What's keeping this camp open, what's keeping the women and children here, is a lack of will from their home governments to take responsibility for them.
2: Hopefully after 2 to 3 months you won't be here, Mazen Darwish, an aid worker, tells these women. But it's only a hope. Administrators say there are about 50 nationalities here, including American, Swiss, British, Italian, Belgian, Turkish, Russian, Chinese and Bosnian.
1: We will stay here in this Kabul.
2: This woman tells me she's a physiotherapist with two children. She's from Sarajevo.
1: Full of the trauma, we are full of the needs to find out we lost any hope, you know, like this, and we are just waiting, inshallah, to go home. That's all. We want to go home.
2: A Syrian government source told Al Jazeera there are no repatriation talks with any country and that governments are deliberately ignoring this issue. The children have no formal education. The younger women have little understanding of the world outside.
5: We want the residents here to be ready to integrate with life outside. We try to teach them that there is more to life outside the camp, that life outside the camp is to be loved, and that life outside the camp is beautiful.
2: The women we spoke to have different stories of what brought them to Syria.
1: I want to live a normal life.
2: Some were drawn to ISIL's ideology, others coerced, still others for love. But they have all one thing in common. None have been charged with a crime or given the opportunity to present their case in a court of law. Bernard Smith, Al Jazeera, Raj Camp, northeastern Syria.
0: The death toll from the flash flood along the Nepal-China border has risen to 1,400. Thousands of displaced people are sheltering in aid centers with little hope of returning home soon. The UN and its partners are appealing for nearly $50 million to help survivors. Nicholas Hawk reports from Nuwakot on the difficult choices people now face.
6: Perched above the river that swept away homes and lives, the Himalayan Academy in Nuwakot is still standing. No longer a school, but a temporary shelter for the displaced. Orphans play where lessons were taught. Teachers acting as parents. Gone are the desks. Expectant mothers, some due to give birth at any moment, pace in classrooms, anxious of not just the birth, but what comes after. The principal opened her doors to help a few families in need. But they keep coming. Now she wonders how long they can stay here. She faces a difficult choice. Ask them to leave or let them stay and leave the children of her community with no school to go to.
3: She's the first one to arrive. They are like family, whether you like it or not. You have to welcome them until the state finds a solution. Until then, I will help them.
6: The disaster in Nepal has overwhelmed the state. Returning home, even if they wanted to, is impossible. The mud that swept through more than a week ago has now set like concrete. Beneath it lie homes swallowed whole, the bodies of relatives they cannot recover. Despite the devastation, the water keeps flowing. Beyond this valley, across a continent, nearly 2 billion people, roughly a quarter of humanity, depend on rivers that flow from the Himalayas.
7: And so for them, life hangs in the balance between a river that sustains them and one that has brought death and destruction. So they're left with a choice: either find a better and safer place to live or stay with the risk of losing it all again.
6: Raju Mizar's paddy fields have been destroyed, an entire harvest gone. But he's staying put, selling bananas at the market by the river. He says nature should be respected and blames this disaster on those who don't.
8: Nature can save us, nature can destroy us. We can't trust what we don't fear.
6: The floods have shattered a sense of safety here and brought fear of returning home, of bringing a child into an uncertain future, of what the river will bring next. Nicholas Hawk, Al Jazeera, Nuwakot, Nepal.
0: Canada's counter-tariffs on American goods have come into effect. The measures will have an impact on $20 billion worth of products. They're in response to tariffs announced by President Donald Trump last month after trade talks collapsed. Alex Baird reports on how this trade war has evolved.
9: Well, it's Retaliation Day. Canada is finally striking back against those tariffs brought in by President Donald Trump last month in Washington, D.C. So we thought we'd come here to Union Station and then go catch a train and head on up to the Canadian border to see just how big this all is. Actually, that's going to take 11 hours, so let's grab a quick coffee first in New York. So, we're talking the second largest bilateral trade relationship in the world, worth around $880 billion last year. Around 70% of Canadian goods end up here, around 50% of American ones end up on the other side of the border. And they've been operating roughly without tariffs under deals like the USMCA. That was until Donald Trump signed an executive order in February last year, slapping Canada with 25% tariffs, citing undocumented migration and fentanyl. Now, that was initially pushed back, but that started a long saga with tariffs. Now we're going to catch a train. For more than 19 months, there have been tit-for-tat tariffs, threats, pulling back on threats, failed trade talks, and relations have continued to sour pretty badly. Then we hit July. Donald Trump announced 50% tariffs on more than $20 billion worth of Canadian goods, claiming Ottawa has been ripping off the United States for years. But let's unwrap that, because that has real impact stateside too. Canada is the top import market for around 23 states. For Montana, it accounts for more than 90%. It's also the primary export partner for roughly 26 states. And those new US tariffs, they kicked in on August 22nd. Well, after a quick drive from the train station, we're finally here. This beach is America. That is Lake Ontario. And on the other side, you've got Canada. Now, on that other side, Prime Minister Mark Carney had promised to respond to those new tariffs dollar for dollar. And so, at 1 minute past midnight on September 8th, 648 new tariffs came into effect on things like agricultural products, dairy, plastics, aluminium, that sort of thing. And why have we chosen to come here to tell this story? Well, in retaliation to all of that, Donald Trump announced last month that Lake Ontario was being renamed to Lake America.
0: Nelson Mandela's eldest daughter, Makaziwe Mandela, is being taken to court over her plan to sell personal items from the former president. Now, some argue the objects are part of South Africa's national heritage and shouldn't be sold or taken out of the country. Al Jazeera's Harun Mutasa reports from Johannesburg.
10: Let's say you want to sell your father's personal belongings, his diary,

0: some of his clothes, things like that. That shouldn't be a problem, right? But what if your father was Nelson Mandela, a global icon, South Africa's first black president? That's where things get interesting.
1: Because they had
0: a legal battle over Nelson Mandela's personal belongings is playing out in the Constitutional Court. His eldest daughter, Makaziwe Mandela, wants to auction dozens of his personal belongings in the United States. These include the iconic Madiba shirts. The move is being opposed by the South African Heritage Resources Agency, the Robben Island Museum, and the Department of Arts and Culture. I am on Vilakazi Street. It's famous because this is where Nelson Mandela used to live. Number 8115 is now a popular tourist site. And people have opinions about selling his personal belongings.
2: They must just leave the Mandela's kids alone. They must do what they like with their father's assets and everything.
3: The belongings should belong to our country. As we know, he was fighting for South Africa. Why then should they go outside the country? So I believe his belongings, we African, we are traditional people, they must remain here. We are happy. Our kids still want to come and see those belongings.
0: The name Nelson Mandela is powerful, more so here in South Africa. It's a very topical issue, and people are waiting for judges to rule. Harun Mutasa, Al Jazeera, Johannesburg.
4: France has launched an investigation after female staff at the Eiffel Tower got replaced by male colleagues for a private visit from a Hindu religious group. Around 100 people went to the iconic Paris landmark on Saturday, but female employees were asked to step aside. Well, this has sparked outrage and criticism from union reps and French politicians. The operator of the Eiffel Tower says no religious reason can justify a distinction based on gender. The World University Weightlifting Championships is underway in Qatar. Athletes are trying to get to the top of their sport while also studying to pass exams and earn degrees. David Stokes reports.
5: The world's best student weightlifters are in Qatar for the World University Championship. But don't let the word student fool you. Some of them have already won medals at senior level and dream of the sport's ultimate prize.
6: One day go to the Olympics.
7: The Olympics is the dream of all the students.
8: I think I'm going to be ready in 2032 to be there.
5: It's only when you see them train up close you appreciate how impressive this sport is. These women weigh less than 49 kilograms, but in some cases they're lifting more than twice their own body weight.
8: So I used to go to high school in Florida, and they had a weightlifting team, and my friends invited me, and so I started liking it. I was like, okay, I'll do it, and then I joined. And then I started like progressing. I was like, wait, I'm actually getting good at this. And then I moved on to university in Puerto Rico.
5: These young people are finely tuned athletes who dedicate their lives to training, nutrition, and mental preparation. But they also do a lot of heavy lifting on the academic side, going to lectures, preparing for exams, and ultimately getting their degree.
6: I study and train. And this is what I do. It's important to study when you are the discipline to the sport, because when you finish the sport, you have to do something in your life.
5: Marta Garcia Rincon has already won a world championship bronze for Spain. The 23-year-old has completed a course in physiotherapy and is now studying medicine. She must have to give up the partying and all of this stuff, but you
6: do. I don't like the partying because I dance very bad, so I think like no party.
9: It's an amazing that you see the athletes focusing on two main things. Education is a main thing to develop yourself, to develop your degree, and as well aligned with the sport movement to be a professional, to compete.
5: It was Taiwan's Huang Yi Chen who took the gold medal here with a championship record score. She's the current Asian champion and could be back in Qatar later this year when the country hosts the first dedicated qualifying event for the LA 2028 Olympics. David Stokes, Al Jazeera.
4: And coming up next here on Al Jazeera is Witness.

0: Παρούσα.
1: Πενταεφτά δευτερόλεπτα σιγής.

0: Through his lens, a Lebanese journalist chronicles the devastation of Israel's war on his country. Unexpectedly, his own family's struggle for survival becomes part of the story. As they flee for their lives, his camera keeps rolling, offering an intimate portrait of the anguish and resilience of those displaced by war. Forced to flee South Lebanon, witness on Al Jazeera.
1: People gathered here in Dahir tonight to affirm that they see the US-Israel war in Iran and Israel's war on Hezbollah here in Lebanon as inextricably linked.
2: The Assad regime effectively turned Syria into a narco state. The amphetamine was manufactured here and exported across the Middle East and around the world.
1: The strikes hit a busy residential mixed commercial neighborhood in Beirut's southern suburbs in the middle of a Sunday afternoon. Two Israeli warplanes with four missiles destroyed this residential apartment building.
3: Is President Trump testing the limits of U.S. leverage and power? Is America winning, or is it now caught in a new kind of quagmire? How is the war on Iran impacting where the Trump administration actually stands with Americans and the rest of the world?
4: Your weekly take on U.S. politics, The Bottom Line.
5: Before the wedding begins, there is a preparation. This group of Palestinians rehearse their debka steps. The rehearsal is part of the tradition. Then the celebration begins. The debka line grows, bringing together different generations.
6: Behind me, a Palestinian wedding is underway, with the sound of debka dancing and joy are filling the air. In the midst of war, moments like these have taken on a deeper meaning, with families trying to celebrate life milestones despite the uncertainty and have a sense of normality. Here in Gaza, every wedding is not just a celebration of love, but of resilience.

0: Hello, I'm Per Nyberg. This is Al Jazeera coming to you live from Doha. Our top stories. U.S. Central Command says it's destroyed five Iranian oil tankers, accusing Tehran of firing ballistic missiles twice on one of its warships.
1: Iran continues to try to hit U.S. naval ships, and for every time they do that or try to do that, they're going to lose tankers.
0: Iran retaliates by launching several missiles towards a U.S. base in Jordan. The IRGC says it's also targeted two U.S. destroyers. Also ahead this hour, Yemen's Ansar al-Houthis hit targets in Saudi Arabia, injuring more than 70 people. The U.N. is warning it could turn into full-scale war. Israel orders the closure of the British consulate in occupied East Jerusalem. This in response to new UK sanctions on goods from illegal Israeli settlements.
2: Plus, executions are surging in the U.S. as the Trump administration and some Republican states embrace the death penalty. How much that's drawing another dividing line ahead of the midterms? That's later on This is America.
0: U.S. Central Command says it's destroyed five Iranian oil tankers in the Gulf. It said the strikes came after Iran's Revolutionary Guard twice targeted a U.S. Navy warship with ballistic missiles. CENTCOM says the warship evaded both attacks and no American personnel were hurt. The U.S. military says crews on board the Iranian vessel were ordered to abandon the ships before these attacks. And the U.S. Secretary of State Marco Rubio says the latest strikes are in response to Iranian actions.
1: The back and forth is pretty straightforward, and that is that Iran continues to try to hit U.S. naval ships. And for every time they do that or try to do that, they're going to lose tankers. And I think you'll see that again today.
0: And Mike Hanna, he's in Washington, D.C., with more on the U.S. strategy behind these attacks.
3: CENTCOM, or Central Command, has confirmed that four Iranian tankers were struck in the Gulf of Oman. Another was attacked near Karg Island. This has now become a pattern. A few days ago, there was a similar chain of events when a Iranian missile attack on U.S. warships was met with a U.S. attack on Iranian tankers. The U.S. says that nobody was injured in this most recent attack, and the vessels carried on their normal routine patrol schedules. However, this is perhaps a new development in this ongoing conflict, and

0: weeks, and that is, as it puts it, the economic strangulation of Iran. Whether this is now part of a conscious strategy to add military action to economic strangulation, well, it may just be a case of circumstance. However, it does fit into that wider U.S. plan, which is, has been stated repeatedly, to create economic strangulation for Iran. Now, President Trump himself says that he does appear to welcome or prefer an economic approach rather than a military one, but he's also made exceedingly clear that any Iranian attacks on U.S. assets will be met with U.S. military action, and that is precisely what we've seen today and in recent days. Mike Hanna, Al Jazeera, Washington.
1: Iran says it's attacked two U.S. Navy destroyers in retaliation for American strikes on Iranian oil tankers. The IRGC said it used ballistic missiles to target the warships, causing significant damage. The IRGC also said it attacked a U.S. base in Jordan. Air defenses intercepted missiles in the north of the country. The interceptions happened near the city of Irbid, about 70 kilometers north of the capital, Amman. And Sinem Kosiolo has more from Tehran.
2: Iran considers the U.S. attacks targeting the Iranian oil tankers and commercial vessels in the Strait of Hormuz as a direct escalation. That's why the IRGC said it targeted the U.S. base in Jordan along with U.S. Destroyers that carried cruise missiles with ballistics. Basically, Iran wanted to make a show with the missiles that it fired from across the country inside Jordan. Iran claims that it inflicted damage on the U.S. base in Jordan. However, the Jordanian side says they intercepted the missiles. Apparently, the calculation, the equation of the conflict and tension in the Strait of Hormuz has changed as both United States and Iran continue for tit-for-tat operations, each day targeting extra vessels or oil tankers, carrying the conflict to another dimension. However, the Iranian officials have always underlined that there is a door for diplomacy, and within the next couple of days, everybody is expecting that Oman and Iran introduces this temporary corridor, a shipping corridor that they have agreed to install in the Strait of Hormuz. All these means, again, despite all this tension, there is a chance for diplomacy. Sinem Kosiolo, Al Jazeera, Tehran.
1: And David Roche is a former Pentagon director of Arabian Peninsula Affairs. He says President Trump, who's dismissing the current conflict as small potatoes, is trying to play down the situation.
3: He's been arguing, and I think Vance is a little bit more articulate on that, that it's not a state of war, and that's an effort to avoid invocation of the War Powers Act. So there's a domestic American political to that. But you could make the case that in terms of American news right now, what's going on is, in fact, small potatoes. I mean, we have increased gasoline prices, but the increase was about 33%. That's very significant, but it's less than, for example, the increase we saw with the advent of the Ukraine war. Friday I drove for 8 hours listening to news radio for 8 hours. I didn't hear mention of the Iran war at all. That being said, I think what we're seeing is when the U.S. attacked the Fajr missile launcher on Larak Island, that it felt was going to shoot mines into the strait, the expected response was something maritime. What we saw instead was an Iranian expansion to attacks on Jordan. Since then, it seems that both sides are trying to refine norms in ways. Iran wants a norm that basically they won't be attacked at all. The U.S. is still confining its response to naval facilities and things at sea. I'm not sure how that will hold, but I think that in the short term, Trump has calculated that he wants to limit the damage on that. And, you know, one of the most remarkable things is the U.S. stock market has been setting records since this war. If you asked me a year ago, I would have said the U.S.

0: U.S. economy would crater. But you know, so far, he this idea of ignoring things, it hasn't necessarily failed for him. It's had some success.
1: The conflict in Yemen has spilled beyond its borders once again, with Ansar al-Houthi strikes on Saudi Arabia and fierce ground battles across multiple fronts. The UN is now warning of a potential full-scale war. Al Jazeera's Yusuf Mari reports from Sana'a.
2: Ansar al-Houthis in Yemen launched a barrage of drones and missiles deep into southern Saudi Arabia, striking Aramco oil facilities, King Khalid Air Base, and energy sites in Najran and Jazan. Saudi authorities confirmed 73 civilians are wounded and have promised to take all necessary measures in response. The assault on the neighboring kingdom comes hours after an airstrike hit Yemen's Al-Hazm central prison in Al-Jouf, killing at least seven people, including a woman. In a televised statement, Ansar al-Houthi military spokesperson Yahya Sari warned that Saudi aggression will not go unanswered, threatening stronger and wider strikes against the kingdom's oil facilities. Sari also said the strikes won't stop until Saudi Arabia lifts its blockade on Yemen. On the ground, Yemeni government forces launched a major offensive in Al-Jouf, Taiz, and Al-Bayda. In Al-Jouf, they succeeded in establishing control over the Al-Yatma area. In central Yemen's Al-Bayda province, fierce battles are raging as government forces push forward their objective to block Ansar al-Houthi supply routes linking the central highlands to the southern front lines. But much of the current fighting is concentrated in western Taiz, where Yemeni government forces are racing to reinforce their positions. The objective is clear: prevent the Ansar al-Houthi group from cutting off their main supply road linking Taiz to the western coast, a critical lifeline for government troops and humanitarian aid alike. Simultaneously, government forces are working to hold defensive lines and stall any further Houthi Ansar al-Houthi advancement toward the Red Sea. 21,000 individuals are currently seeking refuge due to displacement from the areas where the clashes are happening. In addition to that, according to the World Health Organization, almost 900 people have been killed in these clashes. UN envoy Hans Grunberg is calling the escalation extremely alarming, warning it could spiral into a full-scale war. UN-backed truce that ended most of the fighting between the Saudi-led coalition and the Ansar al-Houthis has now become a distant memory. Yemen appears to be sliding back into a devastating war, and the region is bracing for what comes next. Yusuf Maudi, Al Jazeera, Sana'a.
1: Now let's take a closer look at the situation in Yemen. The country has been divided since 2014 when Ansar al-Houthi fighters seized the capital, Sana'a, and forced the internationally recognized government to flee. In 2015, Saudi Arabia and its allies launched a military campaign to restore the government. They said they wanted to stop the growing influence of Iran, which backs the Houthis. Years of fighting killed hundreds of thousands of people, displaced millions, and created one of the world's worst humanitarian crises. Although major fighting has eased following a UN-brokered truce in 2022, no permanent peace deal has been reached so far. Hussein al-Bukaiti is a political commentator and a pro-Houthi journalist in Sana'a. He accuses Saudi Arabia of breaking that 2022 truce.
3: I believe the one who have started the escalation is the Saudi-led coalition when they have started targeting Sana'a airport 2 months ago, even though we had a truce since 2022 and they signed an agreement between Yemen and Saudi in 2023 called the roadmap. Saudi has not implemented that agreement. They have as well broke, as I said, the truce by targeting Sana'a airport. That's why Sana'a started targeting Saudi Arabia and especially closing the Red Sea. But even though before Yemen has conducted any attack, they send warning to Saudi Arabia and saying, if you are not going to lift the blockade, if you are not going to implement the roadmap agreement, which have been signed like 4 years ago, Yemeni will start attacking Saudi. And what was the response from Saudi Arabia? They targeted Sana'a Airport. So they are the one who bear responsibility. And as well, what you said that, I believe you said that Russia, and they said that in Yemen, it will harm the economy. They always, and the Saudi, they always try to blame the one who's under attack. They are blaming Iran for harming the economy, for harming the oil prices, and no one is blaming Trump, who's attacking Iran. And Yemen is exactly the same. Saudi started this war in 2015, and Saudi has broke the ceasefire two months ago. Saudi as well has been supplying weapons and munitions to all their bases across Yemen.
1: The Israeli government says it'll close the British consulate in occupied East Jerusalem. This follows a decision by the UK, France and Canada to ban goods from illegal Israeli settlements in the occupied West Bank. Now, the three countries say the measures mark a turning point in protecting the two-state solution. Jonah Hull reports from London.
4: It's the first major foreign policy move by Andy Burnham's government, and likely to have far-reaching consequences between two governments, the UK and Israel, who are nominally allies.
5: Today, we refuse to be bystanders to further suffering and to the destruction of the two-state solution. We call out what is unlawful. We act on the import of goods from illegal settlements. We ban advertising of illegal settlements. We act on services to prevent new settlement expansion.
4: And with the announcement of trade sanctions on the occupied territories, came the accusation that settler violence against Palestinians amounted to government-enabled ethnic cleansing.
5: The British government agrees that there is ethnic cleansing of Palestinians in areas of the West Bank, perpetrated by settler terrorists. And all too often, the Israeli government has turned a blind eye to this.
4: The UK's argument, said the Foreign Secretary, is not with the people of Israel, but with the conduct of its government. A distinction Israel and its strong ally, the United States, are likely to question.
6: It is a significant marker of intent, a change of approach by this British government, as promised by Andy Burnham in his brief campaign to become Prime Minister 2 months ago, to do better and go further in support of Palestinian rights. But it may well yet come at a cost.
4: In the face of what it described as outrageous lies, Israel said it would close Britain's consulate in occupied East Jerusalem.
7: Unfortunately, a hostile Labour government is in office, systematically acting against the State of Israel, and it has left us with no choice but to finally respond to its hostile actions.
4: And the US ambassador to Israel warned of further significant repercussions.
8: I would tell you that it's probably going to have a very negative effect that does not meet whatever goal maybe that the Brits have.
4: Those goals amount to what is now a cornerstone of British foreign policy, the preservation of the two-state solution and economic confrontation with elements of the State of Israel. Jonah Hull, Al Jazeera, London.
1: The UK, France and Canada joined Spain, Ireland, Belgium and the Netherlands imposing sanctions on illegal Israeli settlement activity. In total, 12 countries issued a joint statement on Tuesday condemning the Israeli government's actions in the occupied West Bank. Now, it comes in response to Israel's controversial E1 settlement plan, which would create a land bridge isolating occupied East Jerusalem by a ring of illegal settlements and displacing Palestinian Bedouin communities. Now, last month, the UK joined 21 countries and the European Commission in condemning the E1 project, which Foreign Secretary Ed Miliband called a red line. Despite its recent tougher stance, the UK still continues to supply F-35 components to the Israeli military. Britain also imported nearly $2 billion worth of goods from Israel last year. Francesca Albanese, she is the United Nations Special Rapporteur on the occupied Palestinian territories, and she says the new sanctions are a seismic shift in policy.
9: I do not expect that everything will change overnight, But this is an incredible starting point, and it's at the beginning of a government, so it marks a shift. And this is why I think it's a seismic shift. Of course, you need to start somewhere. But considering where we were a couple of months ago, the UK has really been complicit. Complicit. I've analyzed this. I've investigated this. It's been complicit with Israeli crimes, militarily, economically, financially, and therefore there is a need to revert to a safe space of compliance with international law. It takes time, and there are so many instances to so many situations to navigate. And this is why right now it's really important that civil society and the government be united, and really, this is what's needed right now. It will be not enough for many, but again, compared to where we were a couple of months ago, this is a time that calls for really, as I said in the beginning, for reflection and also for preparation for what is coming next. The import on banned goods, as I've said in the past days, from illegal settlements, this is the beginning. But what remains to be done is progressively to help dismantle Israel's apartheid, which doesn't mean help dismantle Israel. But is it possible that for certain people, the only way, including the US, the only way for Israel to exist is being an apartheid state? This is the model that the US is defending. And Europe has a responsibility to help Israel become something else, a place of where human rights are respected, because this is what's expected by Israel as a member of the UN community.
1: The International Court of Justice has held a second day of hearings in a case accusing Germany of facilitating the genocide in Gaza with military support for Israel. Nicaragua brought the case against Germany in 2024. During proceedings on Monday, Germany argued for hours that the court had no jurisdiction to actually hear the case. Nicaragua argues that Germany not only failed to prevent genocide, it's even contributed to it by increasing its weapons exports to Israel. Stefan has more from The Hague.
10: Step by step, Nicaragua countered Germany's lengthy arguments on Monday why the court should dismiss the case. Nicaraguan Ambassador Carlos Gomez said that Germany knew there was a risk that Israel has been committing genocide against the Palestinian people, but still it increased its weapon exports to the country.
11: So the scourge of genocide is not new. But what is new in the case before us is the way it is being carried out publicly and live-streamed. This is something that has never happened before. The crimes for which the Nazis were punished in Nuremberg, particularly the inhumane acts committed against the civilian population of the different countries in which it was perpetrated, were not publicized at the time of commission.
10: Germany argued on Monday that the International Court of Justice has no jurisdiction in this case because both Germany and Nicaragua are not directly involved in what's happening in Gaza, and Israel is not a party to this case.
11: Of course, there is a case here also by South Africa against Israel. But Israel is not giving any notice or any indication that they're going to comply at all with whatever the court says. The court has ordered, and Israel simply ignores it. We have the optimism that at least Germany will not ignore the court.
10: In the next few days, both countries can respond to each other's arguments one more time, and it is expected that the court will reach a decision if it has jurisdiction in the next few months. Before it can move on to the actual question here at stake, is Germany facilitating a genocide in Gaza with its military support for Israel? Stepfasen, Al Jazeera, The Hague.
1: Russia says U.S. President Donald Trump has told President Vladimir Putin that he wants the war in Ukraine to end swiftly. The Kremlin says the two leaders spoke on the phone on Tuesday after U.S. envoys Steve Witkoff and Jared Kushner visited Moscow and Kyiv over the weekend. A spokesman says Putin told Trump what he believed the U.S. could do to help end the war. Witkoff and Kushner pushed during their meetings for trilateral talks between the U.S., Russia and Ukraine. The death toll from the flash flood along the Nepal-China border has risen to 1,400. Thousands of displaced people are now sheltering in aid centers with little hope of returning home soon. The UN and its partners are appealing for nearly $50 million to help survivors. Nicholas Hawk reports from Nouakchott on the difficult choices people now face.
12: Perched above the river that swept away homes and lives, the Himalayan Academy in Nouakchott is still standing. No longer a school, but a temporary shelter for the displaced. Orphans play where lessons were taught, teachers acting as parents. Gone are the desks, expectant mothers, some due to give birth at any moment pace in classrooms, anxious of not just the birth, but what comes after. The principal opened her doors to help a few families in need, but they keep coming. Now she wonders how long they can stay here. She faces a difficult choice. Ask them to leave or let them stay and leave the children of her community with no school to go to.
13: She's the first one to arrive. They are like family, whether you like it or not. You have to welcome them until the state finds a solution. Until then, I will help them.
12: The disaster in Nepal has overwhelmed the state. Returning home, even if they wanted to, is impossible. The mud that swept through more than a week ago has now set like concrete. Beneath it lie homes swallowed whole, the bodies of relatives they cannot recover. Despite the devastation, the water keeps flowing beyond this valley, across a continent. Nearly 2 billion people, roughly a quarter of humanity, depend on rivers that flow from the Himalayas.
14: And so for them, life hangs in the balance between a river that sustains them and one that has brought death and destruction. So they're left with a choice: either find a better and safer place to live or stay with the risk of losing it all again.
12: Raju Mizar's paddy fields have been destroyed, an entire harvest gone. But he's staying put, selling bananas at the market by the river. He says nature should be respected and blames this disaster on those who don't.
15: Nature can save us, nature can destroy us. We can't trust what we don't fear.
12: The floods have shattered a sense of safety here and brought fear of returning home, of bringing a child into an uncertain future, of what the river will bring next. Nicholas Hawk, Al Jazeera, Nouakchott, Nepal.
1: Funding cuts have forced nearly 600 clinics across Afghanistan to close, cutting off millions of people from basic health care. Remote communities have been hit the hardest, with many now struggling to access medical care. Minel Fernandez reports.
3: Basra Bibi is trying to stretch out her medication. The 45-year-old lives in this tented community in Afghanistan's eastern Kuna province, housing those displaced by a 2025 earthquake. Many are struggling to access healthcare services because funding cuts have further affected field and mobile clinics.
16: The advantage of the clinics here was that whenever we got sick, we could go and get medicine. Those medicines would help cure us. Now that the clinic is gone, we're helpless.
3: Millions of Afghans are facing the same plight as Basra. More than 400 clinics shut down last year. Another 150 suspended their services this year, many in remote, difficult to access areas. This field clinic in Torkum, near the Afghan-Pakistan border, was run by the Afghan Red Crescent Organization. It closed on 1st July, but resumed services with a mobile health team for a week.
17: In Afghanistan, especially in remote and hard-to-reach areas where other workers and health organizations do not operate, Afghan Red Crescent provide essential and basic health services. The absence of a clinic in a district means that people there do not have access to other health clinics.
3: The suspension of services has not only affected patients, but health workers as well. Al Jazeera met some who had come to find out when they could return to work.
18: When I had this job, I was able to provide for my family. Now that the job has ended, all of our staff are unemployed and staying at home.
3: The field and mobile clinics make health services accessible in remote, difficult-to-access areas, providing maternal care, nutrition, and vaccines.
19: And after decades of conflict, they also bring counseling and mental health services to a population that needs it most. Those who run the camp say everyone in the area is very poor, and sometimes people are forced to sell the aid they receive to buy food and medicine. They're calling on the government to reopen the health clinics as soon as possible. Manuel Fernandez, Al Jazeera.
1: France has launched an investigation after female staff at the Eiffel Tower got replaced by male colleagues for a private visit from a Hindu religious group. Around 100 people went to the iconic Paris landmark on Saturday, but female employees were asked to step aside. Now, it's sparked outrage and criticism from union representatives and French politicians. And still ahead here on Al Jazeera, This Is America examines the debate over the death penalty and how it's becoming another flashpoint ahead of the midterms.
20: Exclusive reports.
21: This is an area where so many people come for work, for trade, for tourism as well. This community has just been devastated by this tragedy. It is so hard to describe what we're seeing right now.
20: With detailed coverage.
22: Jebel Sheikh, one of the biggest cities along the exports road, is now a ghost town.
20: From around the world.
23: Waves of drones have been launched into the capital during the daytime. Usually these attacks happen at night.
24: On Counting the Cost, the race for AI dominance is on. The US leads, but China is rapidly closing the gap. The winner could supercharge its economy, gain a military advantage, and reshape cybersecurity. With the stakes this high, can either side afford to lose? Counting the Cost on Al Jazeera.
25: Investigating the use and abuse of power across the globe on Al Jazeera.

0: You're watching Al Jazeera, our top stories this hour. U.S. Central Command says it's attacked and destroyed five Iranian tankers in the Gulf. Secretary of State Marco Rubio says the strikes will continue as long as Iran keeps trying to hit U.S. naval ships. Iran says it's launched strikes against a U.S. base in Jordan. The IRGC also says it's attacked two U.S. Navy destroyers. All of this in retaliation for the American strikes on Iranian oil tankers. The UN is warning of a potential full-scale war as the conflict in Yemen again spills beyond its borders. The Ansar al-Houthis have stepped up strikes against Saudi Arabia and fierce ground battles are taking place. Time now for This is America.
1: Hello, this is America, one of the few democracies in the world that still carries the death penalty. A surge of recent executions, including two in a single day here in Florida, has really brought that fact back into focus. And while some states are moving ahead with putting inmates to death, others are going in the other direction. The divide is growing, as is the debate over what justice really looks like. We'll have more shortly from Florida, but first to Washington, D.C. Here's Alex Marquardt.
2: Thank you, Phil. In most of the Western world, the death penalty has been abolished, but not here in the United States, where it is in fact seeing a resurgence. Executions are accelerating in a handful of states with the support of President Donald Trump. And it's a debate that risks dividing America even further. It's not just about whether people should be killed, but how. For example, it's now legal to execute people by firing squad in five states. So let's go back to Phil Lavelle, who reports from Florida.
1: America is on a 2026 killer clear out, executing more death row inmates than at any point since 2012. Around 40 executions are on course for this year, two-thirds of them alone here in the state of Florida, where the outgoing governor, Ron DeSantis, has been signing, on average, two death warrants a month so far this year.
3: You've come to that point, you know, when you realize that your time is coming and you have to go. There's nothing you can do about it. My time.
1: That's Carlos Cuesta Rodriguez, who spoke to us from his cell on death row alongside another inmate, both men awaiting execution.
4: They're going to take him this week and put him down like a dog and then leave me to wait in my turn. It's a punishment that is unspeakable.
1: And it's a punishment that is less popular now than it has been for decades. Support for executions has dropped from 80% around 30 years ago to just over half in 2026.
3: They have to be abolished in America, the greatest country in the world, but it's still doing the same thing with the death penalty. You know what I mean? It's horrible.
4: If people really got involved and actually saw it, I don't think there would be much of a death penalty left. I think even the victim's family would say something wrong with it.
1: But it's those relatives prosecutors say they are defending.
5: The desires of a family, whether it is for us to seek the death penalty, certainly weighs very heavily.
1: State prosecutors are the ones who decide whether to push for an execution and why.
5: We always have to remember that there is a victim here and there is a victim who has a family.
1: It can cost up to $175,000 per inmate per year to be held on death row, which is around three times more than the general prison population for a variety of reasons. It could be because of dedicated guards that are needed. It could be because mandatory isolation is required in some states. But with an average incarceration period of 20 years, because of that long appeals process, that price tag is blurring traditional political lines.
6: It's not in alignment with fiscal responsibility. It costs more to execute someone than to have someone serve a mandatory sentence of life without parole.
1: For those who support the death penalty, be it the justice system,
5: victims believe that it gives them closure,
1: or the victims' families.
7: This man had no right to do what he did.
1: Death row mostly brings an end to their tragic story. Carlos was executed right after we spoke.
3: That is going to go to my destiny, you know what I mean? It was living like that, and nothing you can change. You know, I mean, it's your destiny. You have to go.
1: Meanwhile, Donnie is still waiting for his date.
4: It would be one thing if the person was just taken out, you know, like the old Western days, hung within a week. I'm on death row. I still believe in the death penalty, but not like this.
1: A debate over what justice really looks like as the executions surge. Finn Lavelle, Al Jazeera, Tampa, Florida.
2: So let's take a deeper look at the number of executions that have been carried out in the United States over the past 25 years. In that time span, the high point was during the administration of George H.W. Bush. And then under President Barack Obama, it started to trend downwards. The lowest point in the past 25 years came under President Joe Biden in the last administration, but then the executions started to climb, and there was a clear uptick in President Donald Trump's second term. Just last year, some 47 people executed, and 24 so far this year. The next execution is scheduled for September 10th. Here to unpack all of this, we have Joseph Flood. He is a capital defense attorney, and John Malcolm. He is the vice president of the Edwin Meese III Institute for the Rule of Law at Advancing American Freedom. Thank you both for being with me today. This is a very sensitive, a very emotional, very complicated issue that has different rules and regulations and laws all across the country. So I'm looking forward to our conversation. John, I want to start with you.
8: Sure.
2: Seven executions scheduled this September. But let's broaden it out. America currently is accelerating the number of executions, while democracies, Western-style democracies that we would compare ourselves to, who we're friends with, the Canadians, the Europeans, for example, they have abandoned the death penalty. Why is that?
8: Well, in a lot of those countries, particularly the European countries, it had nothing to do with the will of the people in those countries. The death penalty enjoyed very popular support in all of those countries. That decision was not made in those countries. That decision was made in Brussels by the European Union, where the European parliamentarians got together and said, if you want to get all of the trade benefits involved in the European Union, you have to abolish the death penalty. Not only do you have to abolish the death penalty, but that if you ship drugs used for executions over to the United States, you will also lose the benefits of trade benefits with the European Union. So this was not a democratic decision to end the death penalty. And, you know, look, the death penalty still retains, despite all of the attacks that have been made against it, it's still a majority of Americans believe in the death penalty. There are 27 states that still carry capital punishment. There are 41 federal statutes that still carry the death penalty as a potential penalty. So it's not shocking that these other countries abolished the death penalty. They did so because it simply wasn't worth giving up all the trade benefits of being a member of the European Union.
2: I do want to get into those drugs, but you say, John, that society has a legitimate interest in imposing the death penalty. So you're arguing that in those European countries, for example, and that might be the best comparison because these are some of our closest allies, that there are, that on balance, European societies would also still favor the death penalty were it not for rules from the EU, from Brussels?
8: Yes. At the time the death penalty was abolished in those countries, they did polls in Germany, the UK, France, and the death penalty enjoyed overwhelming majority support. I have no idea whether that is still the case because the death penalty has now been abolished in those countries for several years. But that was not a decision that was made by the people in those countries. That was a decision made in Brussels.
2: By their governments. All right. Let's take a closer look at this country because I want to look at the breakdown of states with and without the death penalty. And we have a map here. So those yellow states, 27 of them, as John just mentioned, they do have the death penalty, though we should caution that in four of them, California, Oregon, Pennsylvania, and Ohio, they currently have a pause on executions. And then the other states in that blue-green color, they do not have the death penalty. So, Joe, when you look at this map, to you, is it a clear political partisan divide? Because of those 27, 19 have Republican governors.
9: The vast majority of the death penalty states, as you just outlined, don't actively use the executions or seek the death penalty. The death penalty has become restricted to about five or six states that actively are imposing the death penalty and carrying it out.
2: And do you see a partisan leaning there? Is this something that Republican states are more inclined to do, or is this something that is approached equally across the political divide?
9: There is a slight partisan divide. I think certain conservatives favor the death penalty slightly more than liberals, but there are a lot of pro-life conservatives who also believe that killing defendants, people who are convicted of a crime, also violates their values. But Bill Clinton famously flew home and during his campaign in 1992 to preside over a triple execution in Arkansas. So it's not so clearly a politically partisan divide. But if you look at the states that execute the most people, have the most death sentences, they're all former Confederate states. They also have the highest murder rates. There is a close synergy between the death penalty and murder and homicide. The states that are seeking the death penalty, there's a huge uptick in two, Alabama and Florida. They're both former slave states. There's a direct correlation between states that had slavery and those that didn't and their current use of the death penalty.
2: Sorry, what connection are you making with the era of slavery?
9: Following the abolition of slavery, lynching became a form of control over freed slaves. In the 1940s, there began a political push statewide and then ultimately at a federal level to abolish lynchings, and it was eventually abolished. And each of those states that had a large number of lynchings then adopted or utilized the death penalty at a much higher rate, and there was a clear racial divide between the people who were being executed judicially in those states as African Americans.
2: John, I read some of your thoughts on the matter before the show, and I wanted to ask you, why do you believe that there are crimes, just fundamentally believe that there are crimes that are so horrific that the death penalty is justified versus life in prison without
8: parole? Well, I think that there are many people who believe that the ultimate punishment is the only fitting punishment for certain crimes that get committed. So let's pick an example. There would be a lot more executions going on now had Joe Biden not commuted the sentence of 37 of the 40 people who were on federal death row. But look at the ones, even he believed, presumably, that there are certain crimes for which the death penalty is appropriate. So he did not commute the sentence of the guy who went into the Tree of Life synagogue in Pittsburgh and shot it up, or Dylan Roof, who went into a black church down in South Carolina and murdered many people, or Dzhokhar Tsarnaev, the Boston Marathon bomber. Presumably, he believed that the crime, that those crimes deserved the death penalty. Joseph and I were talking briefly backstage. It happened that we both worked for judges on the 11th Circuit Court of Appeals. Back when I was a federal prosecutor, I was involved in the federal prosecution of a guy who sent mail bombs that ended up killing an 11th Circuit judge, Robert Vance, a civil rights worker in Savannah. And he sent two more mail bombs, one of which was intercepted before it killed the civil rights worker in Jacksonville, Florida, and the other was going to the clerk's office in the federal courthouse in Atlanta, which, had it not been intercepted and been opened, would have likely killed 40 people. Now, Alabama subsequently tried this person, whom we had already convicted federally, and he has been executed. I think it was the only punishment that this gentleman so richly deserved.
2: But if the goal is to remove someone from society, and perhaps the role of government is to be less emotional than a family that would understandably want retribution, why would life without parole not be sufficient?
8: Well, being less emotional doesn't mean that you can't have a belief that there are certain crimes that are so heinous that the only fitting punishment that upholds the rule of law and does a socially accepted method of exacting what some people consider a bad word, I don't, retribution, that is the only type of penalty that is acceptable. I believe that. A majority of the American people believe that. And it's not, I don't believe that the death penalty is a vestige of slavery. I mean, and you mentioned before about political divides. I think that, look, these decisions are largely made by local district attorneys. Local district attorneys have to respond to the people who elect them. So I think it's not an accident that this happens in more conservative states. But I would even note that in California, where they have over 550 people on death row, the voters have several times voted to keep the death penalty in the face of overwhelming support on the other side and a lot of funding to try to do away with the death penalty. California hasn't executed anybody since 2006, yet the people in California still believe in the death penalty, just Gavin Newsom does not.
2: Before we move on from the rest of the world, I do just want to put up another chart, and this is where the U.S. ranks in terms of executions every year. The country that carries out the most executions is believed to be China. We don't have exact numbers. Those are classified state secrets. It's believed to be in the thousands. Then it goes Iran, Saudi Arabia, Yemen, and the United States. To a non-expert like myself, I would assume that this is not a list that the U.S. is eager to be on alongside some of those countries. Joe, when you see that list, what do you see?
9: I see a certain kind of brutalization in using the death penalty in society. It is retributive in the sense that we get an eye for an eye, but, you know, the eye for an eye leaves someone blind, and that's what we're doing, is we're killing ourselves. And there's no deterrent effect. These countries that execute, the very few countries that execute people are not doing it for deterrence. And deterrence does not work in the United States. There is more of a brutalization effect that when you legitimize the killing of our citizens, it sends at least a mixed message to society about killing. And that's why there's a direct link between the number of homicides or the rate of homicides in death penalty states versus states without the death penalty. States that have the death penalty in the United States have about a 33% higher homicide rate than those that have abolished the death penalty, and that's true around the world.
2: When you look at the justice system, it is fallible. It doesn't always get it right. Joseph, to you, is that the strongest argument against the death penalty because the state or the country could be killing the wrong person?
9: It's an extremely compelling argument. I am a religious Catholic, and the Catholic Church teaches a pro-life, a consistent pro-life ethic. So I don't believe in killing people. But the number of innocent people who have been sentenced to death, there are over 200 people since 1976 who have been exonerated. For every innocent person that was almost executed, we've executed 8 people. So there's a 1 in 9 error rate. There's no place in our society where we would tolerate such a high error rate. So the risk of executing innocent people is a very, very compelling reason to abolish the death penalty, or at least to be extremely circumspect. In my career as a capital defense lawyer, I've represented about 200 people. 10% of them have been factually innocent. And because there was aggressive defense lawyering on all those cases, the right result happened in all but one of them. But the vast majority of people facing the death penalty do not receive quality representation. And the rush to judgment, the pressure that's put on law enforcement officials investigating horrible crimes, coupled with incompetent

0: lawyers is the reason we have just an epidemic of innocent people being convicted of murder and sentenced to death.
1: John, how do we justify this risk with numbers like that?
2: Well, first of all, many things that Joseph said that I just disagree with. I do not believe that there's high murder rates in certain states because it has the death penalty. You pointed to Iran, China. There are also countries like Taiwan, Japan, Singapore, that are not dictatorships that also retain the death penalty. Joseph mentioned that this isn't a deterrence. Look, in 1985, the time between a death penalty being imposed and execution taking place was just under 6 years. Now it's over 27 years. It's hard to say whether it's a deterrent or not, although with statistics like that, it's hard to believe that it could be a deterrent. Look, the death penalty is a human endeavor. We have juries, we have judges, they're human beings. People make mistakes. We do lots of things, by the way, as a society, because we believe that the benefits outweigh the costs that we know are going to result in innocent lives being lost. We raise the speed limit, we legalize marijuana. Some people are going to smoke marijuana, get high, and get in cars and kill people. We do it because we decide that the benefits are going to outweigh the costs. Yes, are there mistakes that have been made with respect to the death penalty? There have been. Because of the zealous representation of people like Joseph, which I applaud, by the way, there's no proof that anybody in the modern era who was, in fact, innocent has been executed. And why is that? Because for the most part, they do get competent counsel. Not historically, but now they do. There is certainly not a rush to judgment. Again, 27 years between the time of sentence and the time an execution is carried out. During that time, there are innumerable appeals and then habeas corpus petitions. And by the way, if there is more than a scintilla of evidence to suggest that somebody is actually innocent, you have a governor who can commute a sentence, or if he really believes somebody was innocent and exonerated, can pardon that person. So there are all kinds of fail-safe measures to minimize to an extreme the likelihood of the kinds of errors that Joseph is talking about actually happening. I'm glad for that, but that is a fact.
1: Joseph, are you making the argument that money, resources, and race, which there's a correlation there, it's more about that than the crime itself?
0: Absolutely. Steve Bright, one of my mentors, a great death penalty lawyer, once wrote an article that capital punishment is not reserved for the worst of the worst. It's reserved for those who get the worst lawyers. And that was true 25 years ago when he wrote that article, and that's still true today. People who get incompetent counsel get convicted at a much higher rate, and the errors that lead to innocent people being sentenced to death are less likely to be uncovered. I don't agree with Malcolm that innocent people have not been executed. They manifestly have been executed, including in the modern era. But the fact that we're having such a high rate of deliberate premeditated killing of innocent people, that is something that should give everyone pause. And just to put this in some historical context, support for the death penalty has been dropping dramatically for the last 30 years.
1: What is it at right now?
0: It's about 50%, but when you give people the option of imposing a reversible, if erroneous, option of life imprisonment without parole, it goes down dramatically. In 1994, several states adopted life imprisonment without parole. By the mid to late 90s, all of the states had adopted that as an option for juries, and that's when you saw a dramatic decrease in the number of cases that were resulting in death sentences imposed by juries and ultimately in executions. We're on a nearly uninterrupted two-decade trend against new death sentences and against executions. The present circumstances of the last 2 years are an exception. What has paralleled that trend? A dramatic decrease in the number of homicides that are happening in the United States. The trend line is clear. The less we've used the death penalty has run parallel with the low rate of homicides.
1: I want to take a look at the methods that these states are using, because we've mentioned that the debate here is not just about whether people should be executed, but also the method of execution. So again, we have 27 states in which the death penalty is legal. 25 of those states use lethal injection as the primary method. South Carolina uses the

0: Electric Chair, Idaho, has the firing squad. And as we've noted, there are four other states, I believe, in which the firing squad is allowed. John, do you think that there should be an evolution in terms of the methods used? We noted in the beginning of the show that it's harder for this country, these states, to get the drugs that they need from Europe because these companies are refusing to sell these drugs that could be used in capital punishment. What do you make of the variety of methods?
1: Well, let's talk about how we got here. So you ended up having things like the electric chair, firing squad. People on Joseph's side of this political divide said, well, this is inhumane. It's barbaric. We need to have something that is, you know, more humane. So, okay, they shifted to drugs. Now, ever since then, death penalty abolitionists have been making it increasingly difficult for such executions to take place and have been increasing and making it increasingly likely that there could be a botched execution. So not only, for example, have they, are European countries, you know, not allowed to provide these drugs, but the pharmaceutical industries in the United States have been pressured to also not provide those drugs. So now the United States and these states rely on compounding pharmacies, which were a little bit less reliable, still pretty reliable, but a little bit less reliable. What else have they done? They've gone to doctors' associations and nursing associations and said, well, assisted suicide is fine, but it's an ethical violation for you to participate in an execution. That leaves executions up to prison guards. Prison guards don't get this kind of medical training, and so you end up having periodic problems. But, you know, look, if somebody prefers to have something that is quick, relatively painless, and going to do the job, then by all means, go back to a firing squad.
0: Joseph, there's something called nitrogen hypoxia that's under discussion. Describe that, and where do you fall in this debate over what would be the most humane way?
2: So Alabama recently, in the last several years, adopted nitrogen hypoxia. I have a client on Alabama's death row, and they adopted it as an alternative because they were having a lot of problems, not just with getting the drugs, but in torturing people. And the evolution of methods of execution has almost nothing to do with the suffering that's caused to the defendant. That's a legal argument under the Eighth Amendment to demonstrate that it's cruel and unusual. But the evolution in the method of execution is all about society's perception of it being cruel and the suffering that people who observe the execution go through. There are three states, New York, Michigan and South Dakota, that publicly executed people by hanging in a horrible way, and they were later determined to be innocent. And each of those states abolished the death penalty soon after that. And what's happened over the last 30 or 40 years is that it's clear that the old methods of execution, including the electric chair, cause intense suffering, not just to the person being executed, but the people watching. So in the 1970s, especially in the 1980s, there was an evolution to have more humane methods of execution so that the people watching didn't have to observe someone in intense pain.
0: We only have about 30 seconds left, John, but I do want to ask you, Joseph just noted that it's about 50-50 in the divide here. How much do you think the American public prioritizes this when it comes to voting?
1: Well, every time the voters get presented with the option of keeping the death penalty or abolishing it, they vote to keep it. In fact, it's over 50. It's probably closer to 60. And if you present people with polls with particular facts, like Khalid Sheikh Mohammed and, you know, the 9/11 murders, or Timothy McVeigh and the Oklahoma City bombing, support goes up into the 70s in terms of you know, supporting the death penalty.
0: This was a very interesting and very important debate. Thank you both for joining me today, Joseph Flood and John Malcolm.
1: Thank you for having us.
0: And that's all from the team here in Washington. I want to hand it back to Phil Lavelle in Florida and Al Jazeera's global headquarters in Doha.
3: Yeah, coming up on our next edition of This Is America, we're going to be looking at the very first Republican National Midterms Convention in Texas. That is ahead of what could be an historic election in November. That is Wednesday, 18:30 GMT. If you're here in the United States, it's 2:30 p.m. on the East Coast. We'll see you then. Bye for now.
4: The latest news.
5: These are new illegal Israeli settlement outposts, and they've been built very close to these Palestinian homes.
4: With detailed coverage.
6: Syria wants to produce and even export its oil, but the oil fields are in a state of disrepair.
4: From the heart of the story.
7: 6 months after the commencement of the campaign of airstrikes by the Americans and the Israelis, the impact of the war still looks fresh.
8: A quarter century of leadership, a nation transformed. In an exclusive interview with Al Jazeera, Recep Tayyip Erdogan reflects on Turkey's present and future.
9: Türkiye, inşallah, yarınlara çok daha güçlü bir şekilde girecektir. Güçlü bir şekilde de yürüyecektir.
8: And its growing role in global affairs.
9: Dünya barışında Türkiye'nin konumu çok daha farklı olacaktır.
8: Erdogan, The Making of Modern Turkey on Al Jazeera.

0: Hello, I'm Darren Jordan. This is Al Jazeera, live from Doha. Coming up in the programme, US Central Command says it's destroyed five Iranian oil tankers, accusing Tehran of firing ballistic missiles twice on one of its warships.
1: Iran continues to try to hit US naval ships, and for every time they do that or try to do that, they're going to lose tankers.
0: Iran retaliates by launching several missiles towards a U.S. base in Jordan. The IRGC says it's also targeted two U.S. destroyers. Israel orders the closure of the British consulate in occupied East Jerusalem in response to new U.K. sanctions on goods from illegal Israeli settlements. Plus,
2: I'm Bernard Smith in Rojh camp in northeastern Syria, where after 7 years, there's still no plan to get the more than 2,500 women and children here with some 50-odd different nationalities back to their home countries.
0: US Central Command says it's destroyed five Iranian oil tankers in the Gulf. It said the strikes came after Iran's Revolutionary Guard twice targeted a US Navy warship with ballistic missiles. CENTCOM says the warship evaded both attacks and no American personnel were hurt. The US military says crews on board the Iranian vessels were ordered to abandon the ships before the attacks. Where US Secretary of State Marco Rubio says the latest strikes are in response to Iranian actions.
1: The back and forth is pretty straightforward, and that is that Iran continues to try to hit US naval ships, and for every time they do that or try to do that, they're going to lose tankers. And I think you'll see that again today.
0: Al Jazeera's Mike Hanna is in Washington, D.C. with more on the US strategy behind these attacks.
3: CENTCOM, or Central Command, has confirmed that four Iranian tankers were struck in the Gulf of Oman. Another was attacked near Karg Island. This has now become a pattern. A few days ago, there was a similar chain of events when an Iranian missile attack on U.S. warships was met with a U.S. attack on Iranian tankers. The U.S. says that nobody was injured in this most recent attack, and the vessels carried on their normal routine patrol schedules. However, this is perhaps a new development in this ongoing conflict, and certainly there will be an economic impact of these U.S. attacks on Iranian tankers, perhaps folding into that wider U.S. strategy which it has been exploring in recent weeks, and that is, as it puts it, the economic strangulation of Iran. Whether this is now part of a conscious strategy to add military action to economic strangulation, well, it may just be a case of circumstance. However, it does fit into that wider US plan, which is, as has been stated repeatedly, to create economic strangulation

Iran. Now, President Trump himself says that he does appear to welcome or prefer an economic approach rather than a military one. But he's also made exceedingly clear that any Iranian attacks on U.S. assets will be met with U.S. military action. And that is precisely what we

0: said it attacked a US base in Jordan. Air defences intercepted missiles in the north of the country. The interceptions happened near the city of Erbid, about 70 kilometres north of the capital, Amman. Al Jazeera's Sinem Kosyolu has more now from the Iranian capital.
1: Iran considers the U.S. attacks targeting the Iranian oil tankers and commercial vessels in the Strait of Hormuz as a direct escalation. That's why U.S. base in Jordan, along with U.S. Destroyers that carried cruise missiles with ballistics. Basically, Iran wanted to make a show with the missiles that it fired from across the country inside Jordan. Iran claims that calculation, the equation of the conflict and tension in the Strait of Hormuz has changed as both United States and Iran continue for tit-for-tat operations, each day targeting extra vessels or oil tankers, carrying the conflict to another dimension. However, the Iranian officials have always underlined that there is a door for diplomacy, and within the next couple of days, everybody is expecting that Oman and Iran introduces this temporary corridor, a shipping corridor that they have agreed to install in the Strait of Hormuz. All these means, again, despite all this tension, there is a chance for diplomacy. Sinem Kösoğlu, Al Jazeera, Tehran.
0: Mohammed Val has more details from Doha on the Iranian strikes on Jordan.
2: The official spokesman of the Jordanian army has confirmed that Iran launched at least 20 ballistic missiles against targets in Jordan without being specific about what those targets are, and confirmed that 18 of those missiles have been successfully intercepted, while two fell in open ground without any damage or hurt against civilians. Jordanians saying that they have followed the necessary procedures to defend the country. But this happened only just 2 hours after the Iranians talked about the situation, saying that they are retaliating against U.S. strikes on their vessels in the Strait of Hormuz. And the expectation was that there will be more, not just against Jordan, but also attacks against Bahrain and Kuwait, because the Iranians have made it specific that they would do that if they were attacked again by the Americans. A new escalation raising fears and concern across the Gulf region, even though just hours ago the Qataris have been talking about an attempt, a fresh attempt, to bring the Americans and the Iranians to the negotiation table, seeking the help of many countries, including even China. So for the moment, a new escalation, and the fears are mounting that Iran and the U.S. are going back to a full-scale confrontation, and the GCC country is at the heart of that situation. Mohammed Val, Al Jazeera, Doha.
0: The conflict in Yemen has spilled beyond its borders once again, with unparalleled Houthi strikes on Saudi Arabia and fierce ground battles across multiple fronts. The UN's now warning of a potential full-scale war. Al Jazeera's Yusuf Mari reports from Sana'a.
3: Ansarullah Houthis in Yemen launched a barrage of drones and missiles deep into southern Saudi Arabia, striking Aramco oil facilities, King Khalid Air Base, and energy sites in Najran and Jazan. Saudi authorities confirmed 73 civilians are wounded and have promised to take all necessary measures in response. The assault on the neighboring kingdom comes hours after an airstrike hit Yemen's Al-Hazm central prison in Al-Jawf, killing at least 7 people, including a woman. In a televised statement, Ansarullah Houthi military spokesperson Yahya Sari warned that Saudi aggression will not go unanswered, threatening stronger and wider strikes against the kingdom's oil facilities. Sari also said the strikes won't stop until Saudi Arabia lifts its blockade on Yemen. On the ground, Yemeni government forces launched a major offensive in Al-Jawf, Taiz, and Al-Bayda. In Al-Jawf, they succeeded in establishing control over the Al-Yatma area. In central Yemen's Al-Bayda province, fierce battles are raging as government forces push

0: forward their objective to block Ansar al-Houthi supply routes linking the central highlands to the southern front lines. But much of the current fighting is concentrated in western Taiz, where Yemeni government forces are racing to reinforce their positions. The objective is clear: prevent the Ansar al-Houthi group from cutting off their main supply road linking Taiz to the western coast, a critical lifeline for government troops and humanitarian aid alike. Simultaneously, government forces are working to hold defensive lines and stall any further Houthi Ansar al-Allah advancement toward the Red Sea. 21,000 individuals are currently seeking refuge due to displacement from the areas where the clashes are happening. In addition to that, according to the World Health Organization, almost 900 people have been killed in these clashes. UN envoy Hans Grundberg is calling the escalation extremely alarming, warning it could spiral into a full-scale war. UN-backed truce that ended most of the fighting between the Saudi-led coalition and the Ansar al-Houthis has now become a distant memory. Yemen appears to be sliding back into a devastating war, and the region is bracing for what comes next. Yusuf Maudi, Al Jazeera, Sana'a.
1: The Israeli government says it'll close the British consulate in occupied East Jerusalem. It follows a decision by the UK, France and Canada to ban goods from illegal Israeli settlements in the occupied West Bank. Jonah Hull reports from London.
2: It's the first major foreign policy move by Andy Burnham's government and likely to have far-reaching consequences between two governments, the UK and Israel, who are nominally allies.
3: Today, we refuse to be bystanders to further suffering and to the destruction of the two-state solution. We call out what is unlawful. We act on the import of goods from illegal settlements. We ban advertising of illegal settlements. We act on services to prevent new settlement expansion.
2: And with the announcement of trade sanctions on the occupied territories came the accusation that settler violence against Palestinians amounted to government-enabled ethnic cleansing.
3: The British government agrees that there is ethnic cleansing of Palestinians in areas of the West Bank, perpetrated by settler terrorists. And all too often, the Israeli government has turned a blind eye to this.
2: The UK's argument, said the Foreign Secretary, is not with the people of Israel, but with the conduct of its government, a distinction Israel and its strong ally, the United States, are likely to question.
4: It is a significant marker of intent, a change of approach by this British government, as promised by Andy Burnham in his brief campaign to become Prime Minister 2 months ago, to do better and go further in support of Palestinian rights. But it may well yet come at a cost.
2: In the face of what it described as outrageous lies, Israel said it would close Britain's consulate in occupied East Jerusalem.
5: Unfortunately, a hostile Labour government is in office, systematically acting against the State of Israel, and it has left us with no choice but to finally respond to its hostile actions.
2: And the US ambassador to Israel warned of further significant repercussions.
6: I would tell you that it's probably going to have a very negative effect that does not meet whatever goal maybe that the Brits have.
2: Those goals amount to what is now a cornerstone of British foreign policy, the preservation of the two-state solution and economic confrontation with elements of the State of Israel. Jonah Hull, Al Jazeera, London.
1: The Israeli elections are less than 2 months away, with Prime Minister Benjamin Netanyahu's right-wing coalition facing a stiff battle to stay in office. Campaign adverts on social media are highlighting policies popular with supporters, including the war on Gaza and the expansion of illegal settlements. Noura Day reports.
7: Election campaigns in Israel were in full swing weeks before political parties submitted their final lists for the upcoming elections. And members of the governing coalition are taking the first swing. Israel Katz, the Minister of Defense, launched his successful campaign for a secure slot in the Israeli Prime Minister's Likud party with this video. A montage of the bombings and wholesale destruction the Israeli army caused in Gaza, Lebanon, Iran, and elsewhere. Benjamin Netanyahu has relied heavily on AI-generated videos to rouse right-wing fervor and attack his opponents. One of the latest he posted warns voters that Gadi Eisenkot, who often leads in the polls, is a, quote, Trojan horse for the Israeli left and Palestinian-Israeli figure Mansour Abbas. Finance Minister Bezalel Smotrich has focused on land grabs and Israeli settlements. A number of his video ads boast of the so-called revolution Smotrich has overseen in the occupied West Bank.
8: We will export the settlement project from the West Bank to the Negev and the Galilee.
7: In this video, he promises Palestinian Israelis, who make up 20% of the population, that the revolution is coming to their towns. The Minister of National Security, Itamar Ben-Gvir, is prolific on social media, posting, among others, videos of demolishing Palestinian homes inside Israel and the mistreatment of Palestinian prisoners, including this AI-generated video featuring a conveyor belt of Palestinian prisoners hauled to their death in an Israeli prison. Katz and Ben-Gvir took down the videos, but only after they were viewed and downloaded millions of times. The coalition needs every vote to win. In such a fierce competition, brutality against Palestinians is not a shocking factor. It's a selling point. Nour Oddi, Al Jazeera.
1: Time for a short break here in Al Jazeera. When we come back, who owns Nelson Mandela's legacy? That question is now being debated in court in South Africa. More on that. Stay with us.
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17: In this world, some children grow up surrounded by family, while others grow up learning how to live without one. Since 2017, your donations have reached orphans with care that protects their dignity. Across 15 countries, Hands for Charity stands beside orphans, offering support that truly changes lives. Sponsor an orphan today and become part of their future.

0: You're watching Al Jazeera, a reminder of our top stories here this hour. US Central Command says it's attacked and destroyed five Iranian tankers in the Gulf. Secretary of State Marco Rubio says the strikes will continue as long as Iran keeps trying to hit US naval ships. Iran says it's launched strikes against a US base in Jordan. The IRGC also says it's attacked two US Navy destroyers. All of this in retaliation for the American strikes on Iranian oil tankers. The UN's warning of a potential full-scale war as the conflict in Yemen again spills beyond its borders. The Ansarullah Houthis have stepped up strikes on Saudi Arabia, and fierce ground battles are taking place across multiple fronts. Now, in northeastern Syria, more than 2,000 women and children are imprisoned in a camp for relatives of ISIL fighters and people linked to the armed group. Government sources have told Al Jazeera their home countries are deliberately ignoring them. Damascus wants to close the camp. Rights groups have called it a ticking time bomb. Al Jazeera's Bernard Smith has this exclusive report from inside the Rojh camp.
1: Fear and frustration haunt the lives of the more than 2,300 women and children imprisoned in Rojh camp in northeastern Syria.
2: No, sorry. Somebody else.

0: wives or widows and children of suspected fighters from the Islamic State of Iraq and the Levant, ISIL. Swept up as the armed group was pushed out of its last holdouts 7 years ago.
1: We are hostages. We need freedom. I want anyone to open that gate. We only need freedom.
0: Humanitarian groups have called this camp a ticking time bomb, where many detained here are vulnerable to the influence of a handful of women linked to ISIL, who, the security guards say, control many aspects of life here. The Syrian government wants to close this camp. The NGOs that work here believe it should be closed. What's keeping this camp open, what's keeping the women and children here, is a lack of will from their home governments to take responsibility for them. Hopefully after 2 to 3 months you won't be here, Mazen Darwish, an aid worker, tells these women. But it's only a hope. Administrators say there are about 50 nationalities here, including American, Swiss, British, Italian, Belgian, Turkish, Russian, Chinese and Bosnian.
2: We will stay here in this Kabul.
0: This woman tells me she's a physiotherapist with 2 children. She's from Sarajevo.
2: We are full of the trauma. We are full of the needs to find out. We lost any hope, you know, like this. And we are just waiting, inshallah, to go home. That's all. We want to go home.
0: A Syrian government source told Al Jazeera there are no repatriation talks with any country and their governments are deliberately ignoring this issue. The children have no formal education. The younger women have little understanding of the world outside.
3: We want the residents here to be ready to integrate with life outside. We try to teach them that there is more to life outside the camp, that life outside the camp is to be loved, that life outside the camp is beautiful.
0: The women we spoke to have different stories of what brought them to Syria.
4: I want to live a normal life.
0: Some were drawn to ISIL's ideology, others coerced, still others for love. But they have all one thing in common. None have been charged with a crime or given the opportunity to present their case in a court of law. Bernard Smith, Al Jazeera, Rodj Camp, northeastern Syria.
5: Funerals have been held in southern Lebanon for people killed in recent Israeli airstrikes on the town of Kfar Ruman. At least 9 people, including 2 children, died in Monday's attacks. 2 medics were wounded when an Israeli drone struck a civilian vehicle. The strikes came without warning. Israeli forces are continuing their attacks around Nabatieh. The violence has triggered a new wave of displacement in a city that was once the region's main economic and commercial center. As Al Jazeera's Zainab Hodda reports, people are afraid of Israel's intentions.
6: This was the economic center of southern Lebanon. It wasn't too long ago that the city of Nabatieh was coming back to life. Now look, it's empty.
7: Business people have left again. There's little choice. In recent days, the Israeli military has been targeting the city for the first time in months. A few cars pass through its once bustling streets. Most don't stay long. Much of the population packed whatever they could and left when the Israeli strikes began to expand a few days ago. Commercial and trading activity have stopped. A ceasefire in June reduced violence across the south, but it was still tense here. Israel considers Nabatieh an important base and defensive line for Hezbollah. Towns overlooking this city remain front lines, but Israeli attacks on residential areas like this one changed the reality. It was a few meters from the city center and created panic.
8: When this bomb came, I was here. I was here, some blood came from my ears. The ambulance came and take me okay. All this damage from this bomb. But I don't know which time I die. I swear, nobody know, because we don't trust.
7: It wasn't the first time Jalal's restaurant has been damaged during this conflict.
8: I think one time I will come here and see Israelis here in my coffee shop, because nobody stop Israel, nobody. Not government, outside, or the country, outside, nobody can stop. That's the situation here. Okay. That's the people afraid, always afraid, because they have kids.
7: Israel has the upper hand. Its attacks are followed by nearly daily funerals, at times of entire families. One strike killed 6 children when their home collapsed. This has become part of daily life for the people of the South, who have endured bouts of violence for nearly 3 years. Even when they bury their dead, Israeli warplanes and drones are in the skies. Jalal says that's why his family is in Beirut. He will stay here as long as he can, he tells us, but he fears for the future of his city. Zana Khudr, Al Jazeera, Nabatieh, Lebanon.
5: U.S. Secretary of State Marco Rubio has been visiting Colombia, the first stop on a tour of 3 South American nations that have recently aligned with the Trump administration. Rubio promised a stronger relationship with Colombia following 4 years of tension under the country's previous left-wing government. Alessandra Ampetti reports on the coastal city of Barranquilla.
9: A warm greeting from a new close ally. Marco Rubio arrived in Colombia's coastal city of Barranquilla on Tuesday, the first stop of a tour of South American countries now closely aligned with Washington.
10: The presidency of the Republic of Colombia.
9: Colombia's long been a staunch U.S. ally, but relations soured after Donald Trump returned to the White House, clashing repeatedly with leftist President Gustavo Petro. The recent victory of far-right Abelardo de la Espriella, a personal friend of Rubio, has opened the door to rebuilding that relationship.
11: Because he's confronting a very difficult situation. He has inherited many disasters. Obviously, the country faces the aftermath of a natural disaster and an earthquake, but he also faces a disaster that's institutional, that goes through 4 years of very bad management, and that frankly harmed the relationship between the United States and Colombia, something that simply is not natural.
9: It also helps advance the Trump administration's priorities in the region, confronting organized crime and irregular migration while countering growing strategic competition in the Western Hemisphere.
12: The question for Colombia and its new government is whether this meeting will go beyond restoring the strategic relationship with Washington, but also translate into concrete agreements on security, trade, and reconstruction.
13: Today we propose taking the next step, moving from solidarity in an emergency to a long-term strategic partnership. This meeting has produced a roadmap that we're calling the Barranquilla Agreements.
9: Yet there were few announcements after Tuesday's meeting, except for a memorandum of understanding on civilian nuclear energy and critical minerals, areas Washington sees as strategically important. Trump took credit for de la Espriella's victory, and the Colombian president has since made many gestures aimed at pleasing the U.S. president. He brought Colombia into the U.S.-backed Shield of the Americas anti-drug effort, restored relations with Israel, and promised a return of aerial fumigation of illegal coca fields. Rubio's next stop will be Ecuador on Wednesday, now one of the U.S. closest security partners, and Peru on Thursday, where recently elected Keiko Fujimori has announced it will also join the Shield of the Americas. Further steps towards Washington reasserting its influence across the region. Alessandro Ampietti, Al Jazeera, Barranquilla.
5: Nelson Mandela's eldest daughter, Makaziwe Mandela, is being taken to court over her plan to sell personal items from the former president. Some argue the objects are part of South Africa's national heritage and shouldn't be sold or taken out the country. Al Jazeera's Hara Matassa reports from Johannesburg.
14: Let's say you want to sell your father's personal belongings, his diary, some of his clothes, things like that. That shouldn't be a problem, right? But what if your father was Nelson Mandela, a global icon, South Africa's first black president? That's where things get interesting.
15: Because they had...
14: A legal battle over Nelson Mandela's personal belongings is playing out in the Constitutional Court. His eldest daughter, Makaziwe Mandela, wants to auction dozens of his personal belongings in the United States. These include the iconic Madiba shirts. The move is being opposed by the South African Heritage Resources Agency, the Robben Island Museum, and the Department of Arts and Culture. I am on Vilakazi Street. It's famous because this is where Nelson Mandela used to live. Number 8115 is now a popular tourist site. And people have opinions about selling his personal belongings.
15: They must just leave the Mandela's kids alone. They must do what they like with their father's assets and everything.
16: The belongings will belong to our country. As we know, he was fighting for South Africa. Why then should they go outside the country? So I believe his belongings, we African, we are traditional people. They must remain here. We are happy. Our kids still want to come and see those belongings.

0: The name Nelson Mandela is powerful, more so here in South Africa. It's a very topical issue, and people are waiting for judges to rule. Hari Mutasa, Al Jazeera, Johannesburg.
1: OK, well, that's it from me, Darren Jordan, for now. There is much more, of course, on our website at aljazeera.com. There it is on your screen. The news continues here after Talk to Al Jazeera. Stay with us.
2: An opioid crisis has gripped Ghana. Frustrated with local authorities.
3: We've lost confidence in the police.
2: Citizens are taking matters into their own hands.
4: Sometimes we have to use force.
2: People in Power investigates the precarious balance between citizen-led justice and the rule of law. In their own hands, Ghana's drug vigilantes on Al Jazeera.
5: He's made a name for himself on the big screen, starring in films about Afghanistan, the war in Iraq, the September 11th attacks, and a documentary on the Arab Spring. He's also portrayed Dodi Fayed, Princess Diana's boyfriend, on the hit TV series The Crown. Off-screen, British-Egyptian actor Khalid Abdallah has taken on another role, that of an activist. Refusing to remain silent in the face of injustice, he does not shy away from using his public profile to push for change.
6: A better world is possible and within reach.
5: Abdallah is one of the most prominent celebrities to speak out against Israel's genocide in Gaza and in favor of Palestinian rights, organizing and taking part in Palestine solidarity protests and walking the red carpet with hand-delivered messages denouncing the war and Israel's occupation. Our guest says his work is a cultural response to political trauma and that he's found a way to balance the artistic with the political. The son and grandson of former political prisoners, Khalid Abdallah says his activism is driven by the possibility and desire for change. He says that the path can be daunting and sometimes lonely, but it's worth it. Khalid Abdallah talks to Al Jazeera. Khalid Abdallah, thank you very much for talking to Al Jazeera. You are an actor and an activist, and there's no article, there is no profile about you that doesn't intensely focus on how these two things converge or diverge. So I yes. want to ask you, and I want to ask the actor in you and the activist in you, have you found alignment between these two sides of your work?
7: Well, thank you for having me, and thank you for that question. I mean, it's an ongoing process. It's one of those things that that never ends. I mean, I hope I can look back at my life at the end of my career and say that I have managed to achieve aligning them. You know, I graduated from university in 2003, the year of the war in Iraq. 9/11 happened while I was there. And, you know, over my career, beyond the war in Iraq and making films about Afghanistan and 9/11, I've also been heavily involved in the revolutionary period in Egypt and now in fighting this genocide in Palestine. So this is kind of who I am. And the struggle for alignment is one of, you know, seeing the world in front of me, but also how the world looks, not just at me, but at people like me. And in turn, what that requires, both as cultural work and political work. And sometimes that requires me to, you know, it requires work of me as an actor, sometimes as a writer, sometimes at the barricades, sometimes on news programs. And, you know, somehow between all of that, an identity is created. For me, it's important to be in service of justice, whatever the work it is that I'm doing. And sometimes the best way to do that, as I say, is kind of direct a camera. Mm-hmm. But sometimes it's by, you know, involvement in the various stories that I have. And with time, I've kind of come to see that, you know, I've developed, most of my work is at the intersection of cultural, you know, it's cultural responses to political trauma. in which

0: I even include, you know, Dodi and Diana and my work on The Crown. That tends to be the work that I do, and I'm proud to try to live up to those responsibilities.
1: What worries you right now? I mean, my question assumes that something worries you, the actor or the activist, and maybe I'm off base, maybe I'm wrong, but this is just a hunch based on, you know, reading your life's journey.
0: For me, it's really about the kind of completing the journey from where I began. In terms of, you know, I grew up with the stereotypes around Arab, which of course still exist, being overwhelming. And underneath that are the infrastructural reasons, both politically but otherwise kind of economically and also in culture, of why that is the case. You know, I often tell the story in relation to Dodi, that, well, you know, one of the great surprises I faced when I first had to kind of go onto the red carpets weeks after the genocide began in Gaza, that I suddenly realized that he was the first Arab character I could think of in the history of film on, you know, the Western side of the world, who you get to know and love, not fear, and so when he dies, you mourn him. And that kind of underneath the kind of the racism of the gaze that means those kinds of stories aren't told is, you know, multiple layers of the reasons why. So what I try to do in my work is foment the kind of projects that with time kind of face that. You know, talking about Al Jazeera, you know, Al Jazeera itself is part of the kind of broader response to the need to tell different kind of stories and their place obviously in the journalism world, but those challenges exist within the film world, within the theatre world, within the literary world and the arts in general. So I'm kind of activated by you know, by the way I see things, and so as a result, my career, I would say there's a period of time where I was primarily working in a kind of Hollywood context, or, you know, in its manifestations in different countries, and then I had a period working in the Arab world, and through those two, I've kind of understood the lay of the land of what it is to try and tell these kinds of stories at a moment of critical importance. And so from there, then you start to build the relationships, you start to have been in all of the various rooms where people are working to change things. And now, over, for me, the next period of my career is the time in which I try and, you know, create those projects, implement those, you know, together with my community of artists and people.
1: It appears that Egypt was a turning point for you. I know we'll definitely talk about Gaza, we have to, and your activism in that regard, but I think that exists because Egypt happened. So talk to us about that. The Egyptian uprising, Arab Spring, Arab Revolution, early 2011, you're fresh off the back of several successful movies. You've actually just come back from Cairo, where you recently filmed, it was In the Last Days of the City, and you play an aspiring or a struggling filmmaker trying to capture Cairo. Mm-hmm. You're back in the UK. The Arab Spring begins, the protests in Cairo. What happens?
0: Well, I mean, first of all, I am the son and grandson of political prisoners on the left in Egypt. The film that you're talking about, In the Last Days of the City, it took us 2.5 years to shoot it, and we finished 6 weeks before the revolution began. So I returned to London just after finishing shooting, thinking, right, now I'm returning back to London. And what I discovered was that I'd come for a brief holiday. The revolution in Egypt began, and I booked my flights the following day, and I arrived before the Friday of Rage, January the 28th.
1: If you wouldn't mind, pause for a second, because this decision to even travel to Cairo, as I've read it, and you let me know if this is accurate, you are at that point in time with your then girlfriend, now wife, also actress, Cressida True.
0: Yeah.
1: watching the news, deciding what you need to do. Walk us through that moment.
0: Well, I mean, as I say, I mean, it's both in my family history, and at the same time, I had been working on this film, and we'd filmed on every demonstration there'd been since 2008, so there was no way. My body was just, was already moving there. And in some ways, I'd kind of describe it, that there's the decision to go, which was just this deep, I would say, intergenerational yearning that I wanted to be part of. And then there was the experience of being there, in which I've described as, you know, having my father and my grandfather and, you know, my right and left hand, even though they weren't there. So it's a kind of, it's part of an intergenerational journey towards justice that my family has been part of. I never expected that I would be someone who would say that they've experienced revolution and what it means. Over the next 2.5, 3 years, I carry the weight of what it means to be at the barricades regularly, and I also found various, I founded an organization, an alternative media organization called Mosorin, which was one of the major. I fought in every way I could. But I also then subsequently kind of witnessed counter-revolution. And what it is when the shutdown comes and then suddenly everyone is told to go home and pretend this never happened, even though just weeks before people, you know, well, when we come to the beginning of the revolution, weeks before people said this was impossible. And then suddenly everyone realigns and becomes who they want to be, millions of people. And then the counter-revolution comes and then it's pushed away. And you suddenly live in that space between understanding the possibility and the desire for change that exists inside people and what that means when it meets the world and the kind of, you know, counter-revolutionary forces, especially when they take their gloves off. And that kind of embodied experience continues to be part of me. I returned to London, as it happened, the day after Brexit. And I continued then, following the counter-revolution in Egypt, to kind of watch this rising right-wing, movement across Europe and the US and the world generally, which had deep echoes of what I had been seeing in Egypt. And then COVID happens and, again, this world of crisis that we were talking about, which leads to my play, which we might talk about, but
1: yes,
0: nowhere.
1: Nowhere. We will get to it. Allow me one question, and if it's too personal, you let me know. You've mentioned your father and your grandfather. Both of them had been jailed for activism in Egypt during their own time, and that, as I understand it, is part of or the entire reason why you, as an Egyptian, grew up in the UK, because your father, after having been imprisoned multiple times, he was a prominent student activist in the 70s, you know, he...
0: Part of the fulfillment of a line of struggle that continues. Mm. Your identity at some level begins to shatter or melt around the edges. And that's how I feel in relation to my family history, but it's also how I see myself reflected in other people who are manifestations of the struggle. You know, in the area that I used to camp in Tahrir Square, I made a whole series of friends who I discovered subsequently our grandparents were in prison together and we didn't even know each other, right? This is part of what happens around the magic of truly engaging in struggle. You find these sort of deep intergenerational connections where very often there are figures in families that light up a kind of a moral compass that is inspiring to the future generations.
1: At this point, so you're in your

0: early 30s, and you have a promising acting career, you have something significant to lose reputationally, financially, professionally, by throwing yourself into this work and by making yourself one of the faces of activism, right, around the Egyptian uprising. How do you, at that point in time, grapple with that? Do you at any point think, maybe I shouldn't risk what I have with my acting career?
1: No. I mean, maybe out of folly, but truly out of belief and hope. And what I see is the kind of goodness of people and their desire for real meaningful change. I don't regret any of the decisions that I have made that might have seemed like they stand in the way of, I don't know, some other version of what success is. I mean, at the end of the day, the truth is, you know, my involvement is what took me to the Oscars.
0: But you couldn't have predicted that at the time.
1: Well, no, but I'm not even thinking about that. But that's it. It's somehow in lighting up who you want to be in your deepest soul that you then find the other people who are on a similar journey, and then you find the possibilities for work that you truly want to do. And that becomes not just an individual endeavor, it becomes a collective one. That even if you fail on kind of narrow terms, you still get to live within the beauty of what it is to struggle with these extraordinary people, and how that then inspires your later life and future generations and your future allies. That's how I see change happening, you know?
0: So then I think I have the answer to my next question, which I'm sure many people have asked themselves. If we fast forward from that moment in your life, you're in your early 30s, now you're in your early 40s, and you're part of this smash hit success, which is The Crown, which is, you know, one of the, no pun intended, but crown jewels of Netflix television. So, and it's super right. establishment, right? Because Netflix is this mega company that is globally known. They make huge projects. This is one of them that defines the kind of television that, you know, that you can find on streaming and Netflix specifically. Anyway, all of this set up to say you play Dodi Al-Fayed in The Crown, seasons 5 and 6. And when season 6 premieres, you are a central character in this, and you find yourself on the red carpet weeks and months after October 7th, 2023. The Gaza War has begun, which becomes a genocide, and you are here doing red carpet promotional events for, as we said, establishment TV, The Crown, on Netflix, and you decide, and many of our viewers will have seen this, all your appearances, or it feels like all your appearances at that moment, you have your hands up with political messages on your hands, right? Ceasefire now, free the hostages, and others. At that moment, it feels like a big risk. For outsiders looking in, what did it feel like to you?
1: Well, it feels like, I mean, both those things. I mean, so that first premiere, it was one of the very first premieres in which any actors in the world had to face the question, what are you going to do in the context of a genocide? Because there'd been a writer's strike beforehand, and it broke literally a few days before the first premiere of The Crown. The truth is, I struggled deeply inside myself to find what I felt I needed to do and how to do it. And I didn't know in doing it whether my life and career would be cancelled immediately and, you know, my livelihood destroyed. Or, as it turned out, what actually happened is I found the allies that I didn't know I have. I found circles of solidarity that were so much wider than I had realized, which is what then encouraged me.
0: Am I right?
1: Oh, I mean, I wept before every time I went out and did one of those things. And at first, it was a very lonely experience. And as I say, you know, I remember weeping when I wrote the words "Never Again" and wrote them on my hand, because it felt like this incredible, you know, when you think of the journeys and legacies of those words and this moment and the deep loneliness.

0: that I felt at that time, coming up and standing on that carpet and not knowing how I would be taken. It was the Emmys, I think, specifically for that one. But, you know, I wear this badge that I'm wearing, which is the Film Workers Pledge for Palestine badge, and, you know, which was signed by over 5,000 people. I went on the journey from what felt like a kind of profound loneliness all the way through to, you know, as you may know, I was involved in the Together for Palestine concert that happened at Wembley Arena and stood on that stage in front of those thousands of people in this transformational cultural moment that we collectively had been building towards. And, you know, the words I wanted to say, there wasn't time on the night, but, you know, were about how that journey from that loneliness was moving towards the promise of this global moment that we were having.
1: Yeah.
0: And you have to somehow live with that faith and the warmth of that faith, because true faith of that kind to me always extends an open, warm hand. It always says to someone, you may not be ready to change in the ways that you deeply want to yet, for whatever variety of reasons in your life and career, as you have described to me, that I, you know, should have been thinking about myself. But it is never too late. The truth is that I keep thinking it will become easier. You know, you'd think maybe with my experience of revolution, it would be easier to me to go out on those carpets and do those things. You know, I'm not being shot at. but the truth is, it's just as hard, if not harder.
1: Why?
0: But it's related. Well, I mean, because, you know, during a revolution, at some level, you are there with thousands, hundreds of thousands of people in a crowd, which creates a kind of safety. You are not the individual with a focus of attention who feels that they may be destroyed in all sorts of other ways. You know, you're facing something that you don't have to do as an individual, but you are doing as an individual. Mm. And each time I do it, as I say, the reward I receive is extraordinary. It's not the reason I do it, and I don't mean a material reward. I mean on the soul level, which is ultimately why we do all of these things.
1: Your current work appears to me, and disclaimer, I'm no art critic here, and I'm not a film critic, not a play critic. but your current work seems to me like a little bit of a shift and maybe a deepening of this convergence between your identity, your activism, your family history, and your art. So there's this play, Nowhere, which you describe, I believe, as a counter-autobiography or counter-biography?
0: As an anti...
1: An anti-biography. Yeah. And also last year, you recorded a song called A Simple Song about the children of Gaza, the suffering and that they've been through and the killing of the children of Gaza. So this seems materially different from what you've done before, because rather than being cast as a character and being a voice in a script that someone else has written and in a story of someone else's choosing, you are now writing the narrative. Walk us through that.
0: Yeah, I mean, I think you're right. It is a moment of shift in my career. I mean, I'm still always open to whatever beautiful roles are waiting for me and that I'm right for. But I am in a stage in my career where it's important to me to be making my own work and to be creating my own cultural responses with the team of collaborators that I'm working with. And following the variety of experiences I have. I mean, Nowhere, so I kind of described that sort of line from revolution to Brexit to COVID, which, you know, came to George Floyd being murdered, at which point my body erupted in that moment of all those crises with a sense of if not now, when, and I wrote what was the first draft of my play, Nowhere. You know, 15,000 words came out of me in a matter of 10 days and became the seed, which then over the next 4 years I developed into the play that is now touring the world, you know, I'm humbled to say, to great success. But it is about this world of crises that we live in, told through the prism of my experience of revolution in Egypt and then fracturing out into colonial and family histories and cycling round all the way to this moment of the genocide in Gaza.

0: But as a play and a theatrical spectacle and an experience, which I have to say has been an extraordinary thing to do. And, you know, I live in the space between who I am able to be and what I'm able to speak about in the UK and also in Egypt. And in both those situations, there is, you know, attacks by authorities of one form or another to curtail the possibility of free speech or the possibility as well of an authentic aligned identity in service of causes that I believe are just.
1: You're at a very interesting moment now, or at least it seems to me, looking at this from very far, because you have now created this space for yourself. You've created a platform. People have some understanding of the work that you've done. And these two parts of your work, the acting and the activism, have come together and make sense in a way that I think many casual observers can wrap their heads around. And you've done this deeply personal work, right?
0: Thank God. That,
1: well, I mean, just an observation.
0: Thank you.
1: That you've done, that you've now written this play, Nowhere, that brings together the strings of the various parts of your existence and your work. So what now? Is there something that excites you? What sort of gets your creative or activism juices flowing?
0: This last year, since the so-called ceasefire, which, as we know, isn't really a ceasefire, there has been a kind of seeming subsidence in terms of the power of the activism that is happening around the Palestine space. But what I'm actually witnessing at the same time is that after years of firefighting and working in emergency, there is an ability now amongst various people, organizations, and individuals to now start doing the deeper long-term work and long-term projects and build them and make them possible, because now is the time. I have the honor of being part of some of those projects, but there are many that I know of that are in motion. But I believe that we have to be the generation that makes this shift. So the stakes could not be higher for us collectively as a generation to be facing this moment and doing the work in every arena of human endeavor to push us out of this crisis.
1: Khalid Abdallah, thank you very much for talking to Al Jazeera.
0: Thank you.

0: This is America, and this, of course, is the White House.
1: You know, Iran is broke, totally broke.
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7: On Counting the Cost, the race for AI dominance is on. The US leads, but China is rapidly closing the gap. The winner could supercharge its economy, gain a military advantage, and reshape cybersecurity. With the stakes this high, can either side afford to lose? Counting the Cost on Al Jazeera.
8: When the sun rises over the sea, and the waves dance in the morning light, let the sun warmth guide your way. Through the trees, across the field, every step, each passing day, this nature is a true piece of art.
9: Years of neglect had made the power gap evident.
10: The Pacific has never been a priority of the Western world. That's how China has come into the Pacific.
9: Making the region attractive to new influences.
11: Debt is a significant concern in the Pacific.
9: While the growing militarization leaves those caught in the global power struggle wondering what will be left for those who come after.
12: Well, there's no such thing as a free lunch. So the main concern I have is what will be left for our future generations.
9: Fight for the Pacific, the fallout on Al Jazeera.

0: Hello, I'm Darren Jordan. This is Al Jazeera, live from Doha. Coming up in the program, U.S. Central Command says it's destroyed five Iranian oil tankers, accusing Tehran of firing ballistic missiles twice on one of its warships.
1: Iran continues to try to hit U.S. naval ships, and for every time they do that or try to do that, they're going to lose tankers.
0: Iran retaliates by launching several missiles towards a U.S. base in Jordan. The IRGC says it's also targeted two U.S. destroyers. Israel orders the closure of the British consulate in occupied East Jerusalem in response to new UK sanctions on goods from illegal Israeli settlements. Plus,
2: nearly 2 billion people depend on the waterways from the Himalayas. Find out next why this source of life has become a source of danger here in Nepal.
0: U.S. Central Command says it's destroyed five Iranian oil tankers in the Gulf. It said the strikes came after Iran's Revolutionary Guard twice targeted a U.S. Navy warship with ballistic missiles. CENTCOM says the warship evaded both attacks and no American personnel were hurt. The U.S. military says crews on board the Iranian vessels were ordered to abandon ships before the attacks. But U.S. Secretary of State Marco Rubio says the latest strikes are in response to Iranian actions.
1: The back and forth is pretty straightforward, and that is that Iran continues to try to hit U.S. naval ships, and for every time they do that or try to do that, they're going to lose tankers. And I think you'll see that again today.
0: Al Jazeera's Mike Hanna is in Washington, D.C., with more on the U.S. strategy behind these attacks.
3: CENTCOM, or Central Command, has confirmed that four Iranian tankers were struck in the Gulf of Oman. Another was attacked near Karg Island. This has now become a pattern. A few days ago, there was a similar chain of events when a Iranian missile attack on U.S. warships was met with a U.S. attack on Iranian tankers. The U.S. says that nobody was injured in this most recent attack, and the vessels carried on their normal routine patrol schedules. However, this is perhaps a new development in this ongoing conflict, and certainly there will be an economic impact of these U.S. attacks on Iranian tankers, perhaps folding into that wider U.S. strategy which it has been exploring in recent weeks, and that is, as it puts it, the economic strangulation of Iran. Whether this is now part of a conscious strategy to add military action to economic strangulation, well, it may just be a case of circumstance. However, it does fit into that wider U.S. plan, which is, as been stated repeatedly, to create economic strangulation for Iran. Now, President Trump himself says that he does appear to welcome or prefer an economic approach rather than a military one. But he's also made exceedingly clear that any Iranian attacks on U.S. assets will be met with U.S. military action, and that is precisely what we've seen today and in recent days. Mike Hanna, Al Jazeera, Washington.
0: Well, Iran says it attacked two U.S. Navy destroyers and eight oil tankers in the Gulf in retaliation for American strikes. The IRGC said it used ballistic missiles to target the warships, causing significant damage. The IRGC also said it attacked a U.S. base in Jordan. Air defenses intercepted missiles in the north of the country. The interceptions happened near the city of Erbid, about 70 kilometers north of the capital, Amman. Al Jazeera's Sinem Kosiolu has more now from the Iranian capital.
4: Iran

0: IRGC said it targeted the U.S. base in Jordan along with U.S. Destroyers that carried cruise missiles with ballistics. Basically, Iran wanted to make a show with the missiles that it fired from across the country inside Jordan. Iran claims that it inflicted damage on the U.S. base in Jordan. However, the Jordanian side says they intercepted the missiles. Apparently, the calculation, the equation of the conflict and tension in the Strait of Hormuz has changed as both United States and Iran continue for tit-for-tat operations, each day targeting extra vessels or oil tankers, carrying the conflict to another dimension. However, the Iranian officials have always underlined that there is a door for diplomacy, and within the next couple of days, everybody is expecting that Oman and Iran introduces this temporary corridor, a shipping corridor that they have agreed to install in the Strait of Hormuz. All these means, again, despite all this tension, there is a chance for diplomacy. Sinem Kösoğlu, Al Jazeera, Tehran.
1: Well, David Darroch is a former Pentagon director of Arabian Peninsula Affairs, and he says President Trump, who's dismissing the current conflict as small potatoes, is trying to play down the situation.
2: He's been arguing, and I think Vance is a little bit more articulate on that, that it's not a state of war, and that's an effort to avoid invocation of the War Powers Act. So there's a domestic American political to that. But you could make the case that in terms of American news right now, what's going on is, in fact, small potatoes. I mean, we have increased gasoline prices, but the increase was about 33%. That's very significant, but it's less than, for example, the increase we saw with the advent of the Ukraine war. Friday I drove for 8 hours listening to news radio for 8 hours. I didn't hear mention of the Iran war at all. That being said, I think what we're seeing is when the U.S. attacked the Fajr missile launcher on Larak Island, that it felt was going to shoot mines into the strait. The expected response was something maritime. What we saw instead was an Iranian expansion to attacks on Jordan. Since then, it seems that both sides are trying to refine norms in ways. Iran wants a norm that basically they won't be attacked at all. The U.S. is still confining its response to naval facilities and things at sea. I'm not sure how that will hold, but I think that in the short term, Trump has calculated that he wants to limit the damage on that. And, you know, one of the most remarkable things is the U.S. stock market has been setting records since this war. If you asked me a year ago, I would have said the U.S. economy would crater. But, you know, so far, this idea of ignoring things, it hasn't necessarily failed for him. It's had some success.
1: Well, the conflict in Yemen has spilled beyond its borders, once again with unparalleled Houthi strikes on Saudi Arabia and fierce ground battles across multiple fronts. The UN's now warning of a potential full-scale war. Al Jazeera's Youssef Mari reports now from Sana'a.
3: Ansarullah Houthis in Yemen launched a barrage of drones and missiles deep into southern Saudi Arabia, striking Aramco oil facilities, King Khalid Air Base, and energy sites in Najran and Jazan. Saudi authorities confirmed 73 civilians are wounded and have promised to take all necessary measures in response. The assault on the neighboring kingdom comes hours after an airstrike hit Yemen's Al-Hazm central prison in Al-Jouf, killing at least 7 people, including a woman. In a televised statement, Ansarullah Houthi military spokesperson Yahya Sari warned that Saudi aggression will not go unanswered, threatening stronger and wider strikes against the kingdom's oil facilities. Sari also said the strikes won't stop until Saudi Arabia lifts its blockade on Yemen. On the ground, Yemeni government forces launched a major offensive in Al-Jouf, Taiz, and Al-Baydha. In Al-

0: Jouf, they succeeded in establishing control over the Al-Yatma area. In central Yemen's Al-Baydah province, fierce battles are raging as government forces push forward their objective to block Ansar al-Houthi supply routes linking the central highlands to the southern front lines. But much of the current fighting is concentrated in western Taiz, where Yemeni government forces are racing to reinforce their positions. The objective is clear: prevent the Ansar al-Houthi group from cutting off their main supply road linking Taiz to the western coast, a critical lifeline for government troops and humanitarian aid alike. Simultaneously, government forces are working to hold defensive lines and stall any further Houthi Ansar al-Houthi advancement toward the Red Sea. 21,000 individuals are currently seeking refuge due to displacement from the areas where the clashes are happening. In addition to that, according to the World Health Organization, almost 900 people have been killed in these clashes. UN envoy Hans Grunberg is calling the escalation extremely alarming, warning it could spiral into a full-scale war. UN-backed truce that ended most of the fighting between the Saudi-led coalition and the Ansar al-Houthis has now become a distant memory. Yemen appears to be sliding back into a devastating war, and the region is bracing for what comes next. Yusuf Maudi, Al Jazeera, Sana'a.
1: The Israeli government says it'll close the British consulate in occupied East Jerusalem. It follows a decision by the UK, France and Canada to ban goods from illegal Israeli settlements in the occupied West Bank. Jonah Hull reports from London.
2: It's the first major foreign policy move by Andy Burnham's government and likely to have far-reaching consequences between two governments, the UK and Israel, who are nominally allies.
3: Today, we refuse to be bystanders to further suffering and to the destruction of the two-state solution. We call out what is unlawful. We act on the import of goods from illegal settlements. We ban advertising of illegal settlements. We act on services to prevent new settlement expansion.
2: And with the announcement of trade sanctions on the occupied territories came the accusation that settler violence against Palestinians amounted to government-enabled ethnic cleansing.
3: The British government agrees that there is ethnic cleansing of Palestinians in areas of the West Bank, perpetrated by settler terrorists. And all too often, the Israeli government has turned a blind eye to this.
2: The UK's argument, said the Foreign Secretary, is not with the people of Israel, but with the conduct of its government, a distinction Israel and its strong ally, the United States, are likely to question.
4: It is a significant marker of intent, a change of approach by this British government, as promised by Andy Burnham in his brief campaign to become Prime Minister 2 months ago, to do better and go further in support of Palestinian rights. But it may well yet come at a cost.
2: In the face of what it described as outrageous lies, Israel said it would close Britain's consulate in occupied East Jerusalem.
5: Unfortunately, a hostile Labour government is in office, systematically acting against the State of Israel, and it has left us with no choice but to finally respond to its hostile actions.
2: And the US ambassador to Israel warned of further significant repercussions.
6: I would tell you that it's probably going to have a very negative effect that does not meet whatever goal maybe that the Brits have.
2: Those goals amount to what is now a cornerstone of British foreign policy, the preservation of the
1: co-founder of the Boycott, Divestment and Sanctions movement. He says the UK's move falls short of sanctioning Israel's genocide against the Palestinians.
7: It's a performative move that is politically better than previous British positions, but it falls way short of meeting the UK's legal obligations under international law. It is aiming to punish the crime. Settlements are a crime, a war crime under international law, but not the criminal, the serial criminal, the state that has built and maintains those settlements. The ICJ, the International Court of Justice, in 2024 said two things. First, Israel is plausibly committing genocide, which was confirmed by UN commissions and others. The UK maintains its complicity in the genocide, as was said in your report, F-35.

0: life parts and other forms, intelligence provision, trade, and so on. So the UK is complicit in Israel's genocide, and it has to stop that, first and foremost. Second, the ICJ said that the entire occupation is illegal. So the UK has to make sure that it ends all diplomatic, trade, academic, financial relations with Israel that enable its illegal occupation and apartheid in the occupied territory, including East Jerusalem. That's what the ICJ has called for. Second point, even if all the UK cared about was the settlements, not the genocide, not the entire occupation, this is not a very effective or meaningful step, because Israel has made sure over the last few decades to completely subsume, integrate the economy of the occupation into its own economy. You cannot differentiate settlement products even if you wanted to. So all these factors point to this measure being mostly performative, intended for some political use in the current elections in the UK or otherwise, but it does not end UK complicity. The ICJ calls for much more. Palestinians expect much more.
1: Time for a short break here in Al Jazeera. When we come back,
2: we're here on the American side of Lake Ontario. Well, according to President Trump, Lake America, where we explain the latest chapter in the trade war between Canada and the United States.
3: The University Weightlifting World Championships are here in Qatar. I'm David Stokes at Education City, looking at how these athletes balance their academic life with elite sport.
4: Exclusive reports.
5: This is an area where so many people come for work, for trade, for tourism as well. This community has just been devastated by this tragedy. It is so hard to describe what we're seeing right now.
4: With detailed coverage.
6: Jebret al-Sheikh, one of the biggest cities along the exports road, is now a ghost town.
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7: Waves of drones have been launched into the capital during the daytime. Usually these attacks happen at night.
8: Is President Trump testing the limits of U.S. leverage and power? Is America winning, or is it now caught in a new kind of quagmire? How is the war on Iran impacting where the Trump administration actually stands with Americans and the rest of the world?
4: Your weekly take on U.S. politics, The Bottom Line.
9: 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On Al Jazeera.

0: You're watching Al Jazeera, a reminder of our top stories here this hour. US Central Command says it's attacked and destroyed five Iranian tankers in the Gulf. Secretary of State Marco Rubio says the strikes will continue as long as Iran keeps trying to hit US naval ships. Iran says it's launched strikes against a US base in Jordan. The IRGC also says it attacked two US Navy destroyers and eight oil tankers in the Gulf. All of this in retaliation for the American strikes on Iranian oil tankers. And the Israeli government's announced it'll close the British consulate in occupied East Jerusalem. It follows the UK's decision, launched with Canada and France, to ban goods from illegal Israeli settlements in the occupied West Bank. The death toll from the flash flood along the Nepal-China border has risen to 1,400. Thousands of displaced people are sheltering in aid centres with little hope of returning home soon. Al Jazeera's Nicholas Haack reports now from Nuakot on the difficult choices people now face.
1: Perched above the river that swept away homes and lives, the Himalayan Academy in Nuakot is still standing. No longer a school, but a temporary shelter for the displaced. Orphans play where lessons were taught, teachers acting as parents. Gone are the desks, expectant mothers, some due to give birth at any moment, pace in classrooms, anxious of not just the birth, but what comes after. The principal opened her doors to help a few families in need. But they keep coming. Now she wonders how long they can stay here. She faces a difficult choice. Ask them to leave or let them stay and leave the children of her community with no school to go to.

0: She's the first one to arrive. They are like family, whether you like it or not. You have to welcome them until the state finds a solution. Until then, I will help them.
1: The disaster in Nepal has overwhelmed the state. Returning home, even if they wanted to, is impossible. The mud that swept through more than a week ago has now set like concrete. Beneath it lie homes swallowed whole, the bodies of relatives they cannot recover. Despite the devastation, the water keeps flowing. Beyond this valley, across a continent, nearly 2 billion people, roughly a quarter of humanity, depend on rivers that flow from the Himalayas.
2: And so for them, life hangs in the balance between a river that sustains them and one that has brought death and destruction. So they're left with a choice: either find a better and safer place to live or stay with the risk of losing it all again.
1: Raju Mizar's paddy fields have been destroyed, an entire harvest gone. But he's staying put, selling bananas at the market by the river. He says nature should be respected and blames this disaster on those who don't.
3: Nature can save us, nature can destroy us. We can't trust what we don't fear.
1: The floods have shattered a sense of safety here and brought fear of returning home, of bringing a child into an uncertain future, of what the river will bring next. Nicholas Hawk, Al Jazeera, Nuwakot, Nepal.
4: Russia says US President Donald Trump has told President Vladimir Putin that he wants the war in Ukraine to end swiftly. The Kremlin says the two leaders spoke on the phone on Tuesday after US envoys Steve Witkoff and Jared Kushner visited Moscow and Kyiv over the weekend. A spokesman says Putin told Trump what he believed the US could do to help end the war. During their meetings, Witkoff and Kushner pushed for trilateral talks between the US, Russia and Ukraine. US Secretary of State Marco Rubio has been visiting Colombia, the first stop on a tour of three South American nations that have recently aligned with the Trump administration. Rubio promised a stronger relationship with Colombia following 4 years of tension under the country's previous left-wing government. Al Jazeera's Alessandro Ampietti reports from the coastal city of Barranquilla.
5: A warm greeting from a new close ally. Marco Rubio arrived in Colombia's coastal city of Barranquilla on Tuesday, the first stop of a tour of South American countries now closely aligned with Washington.
6: The presidency of the Republic of Colombia.
5: Colombia has long been a staunch U.S. ally, but relations soured after Donald Trump returned to the White House, clashing repeatedly with leftist President Gustavo Petro. The recent victory of far-right Abelardo de la Espriella, a personal friend of Rubio, has opened the door to rebuilding that relationship.
7: Because he's confronting a very difficult situation. He has inherited many disasters. Obviously, the country faces the aftermath of a natural disaster and an earthquake, but he also faces a disaster that's institutional, that goes through 4 years of very bad management, and that frankly harmed the relationship between the United States and Colombia, something that simply is not natural.
5: It also helps advance the Trump administration's priorities in the region, confronting organized crime and irregular migration, while countering growing strategic competition in the Western Hemisphere.
8: The question for Colombia and its new government is whether this meeting will go beyond restoring the strategic relationship with Washington, but also translate into concrete agreements on security, trade, and reconstruction.
9: Today, we propose taking the next step, moving from solidarity in an emergency to a long-term strategic partnership. This meeting has produced a roadmap that we're calling the Barranquilla Agreements.
5: Yet there were few announcements after Tuesday's meeting, except for a memorandum of understanding on civilian nuclear energy and critical minerals, areas Washington sees as strategically important. Trump took credit for de la Espriella's victory, and the Colombian president has since made many gestures aimed at pleasing the U.S. president. He brought Colombia into the U.S.-backed Shield of the Americas anti-drug effort, restored relations with Israel, and promised a return of aerial fumigation of illegal coca fields. Rubio's next stop will be Ecuador on Wednesday, now one of the U.S. closest security partners, and Peru on Thursday, where recently elected Keiko Fujimori has announced it will also join the Shield of the Americas. Further steps towards Washington reasserting its influence across the region. Alessandro Ampietti, Al Jazeera, Barranquilla.
4: Now, Canada's counter-tariffs on American goods have come into effect. The measures, which will affect $20 billion worth of products, are in response to tariffs announced by President Donald Trump last month, following the collapse of trade talks. Alex Baird and David Mercer are on both sides of the US-Canada border.
10: Well, it's Retaliation Day. Canada is finally striking back against those tariffs brought in by President Donald Trump last month in Washington, D.C. So we thought we'd come here to Union Station and then go catch a train and head on up to the Canadian border to see just how big this all is. Actually, that's going to take 11 hours, so let's grab a quick coffee first in New York. So, we're talking the second largest bilateral trade relationship in the world, worth around $880 billion. Last year. Around 70% of Canadian goods end up here, around 50% of American ones end up on the other side of the border. And they've been operating roughly without tariffs under deals like the USMCA. That was until Donald Trump signed an executive order in February last year, slapping Canada with 25% tariffs, citing undocumented migration and fentanyl. Now that was initially pushed back, but that started a long saga with tariffs. Now we're going to catch a train. For more than 19 months, there have been tit-for-tat tariffs, threats, pulling back on threats, failed trade talks, and relations have continued to sour pretty badly. Then we hit July. Donald Trump announced 50% tariffs on more than $20 billion worth of Canadian goods, claiming Ottawa has been ripping off the United States for years. But let's unwrap that, because that has real impact stateside too. Canada is the top import market for around 23 states. For Montana, it accounts for more than 90%. It's also the primary export partner for roughly 26 states. And those new US tariffs, they kicked in on August 22nd. Well, after a quick drive from the train station, we're finally here. This beach is America. That is Lake Ontario. And on the other side, you've got Canada. Now, on that other side, Prime Minister Mark Carney had promised to respond to those new tariffs dollar for dollar. And so, at 1 minute past midnight on September 8th, 648 new tariffs came into effect on things like agricultural products, dairy, plastics, aluminium, that sort of thing. And why have we chosen to come here to tell this story? Well, in retaliation to all of that, Donald Trump announced last month that Lake Ontario was being renamed to Lake America.
11: Well, from where I'm standing here in Toronto, it's still Lake Ontario, and Canadians say they intend to keep it that way. It's the embodiment of a trade war that's been brewing for months.
12: Ontario's Premier Doug Ford answered Trump's executive order with a billboard of his own.
13: It's always going to be Lake Ontario, now and forever. That's our message to President Trump. We're resilient. And we're strong Canadians, and we're always going to protect our sovereignty, always. And we'll never, ever back down from a bully, ever.
12: The U.S. president has shown no sign of backing down either, threatening even more punitive tariffs. The scale of the threat is clear at border crossings across the country, where thousands of trucks move back and forth every day, carrying nearly $1 trillion in annual trade. Now, each crossing carries a heavier price tag on Canadian businesses and consumers.
11: One economist put the cost of the retaliatory tariffs at around $3 billion across the Canadian economy. For a lower income family of four, that could increase their cost of living by about $200 per year.
12: Some Canadian businesses are bracing for far worse, with some industries worried it could lead to tens of thousands of job losses. Despite this, most Canadians support Prime Minister Carney and say they're ready to weather the storm. Prime Minister Carney says he won't return to the table until Washington gets serious and, in his words, stops throwing shade. Meanwhile, his government is rolling out a $5.5 billion package to support businesses and workers caught in the middle. That's the bet Carney is making, that Canadians can hold the line. Meanwhile, people here are left to weather the cost of a broken relationship, with little sign of calmer waters anytime soon. David Mercer, Al Jazeera, Toronto.
4: Some sports news now, and the World University Weightlifting Championship is underway here in Qatar. Athletes are trying to get to the top of their sport while also studying to pass exams and earn degrees. Al Jazeera's David Stokes reports.
3: The world's best student weightlifters are in Qatar for the World University Championship. But don't let the word student fool you. Some of them have already won medals at senior level and dream of the sport's ultimate prize.
14: One day you go to the Olympics. The Olympics is the dream of all the students.
15: I think I'm going to be ready in 2032 to be there.
3: It's only when you see them train up close you appreciate how impressive this sport is. These women weigh less than 49 kilograms, but in some cases they're lifting more than twice their own body weight.
15: So I used to go to high school in Florida, and they had a weightlifting team, and my friends invited me, and so I started liking it. I was like, okay, I'll do it, and then I joined. And then I started like progressing. I was like, wait, I'm actually getting good at this. And then I moved on to university in Puerto Rico.
3: These young people are finely tuned athletes who dedicate their lives to training, nutrition, and mental preparation. But they also do a lot of heavy lifting on the academic side, going to lectures, preparing for exams, and ultimately getting their degree.
14: I study and train. And this is what I do. It's important to study when you are the discipline to the sport, because when you finish the sport, you have to do something in your life.
3: Marta Garcia Rincon has already won a world championship bronze for Spain. The 23-year-old has completed a course in physiotherapy and is now studying medicine. She must have to give up the partying and all of this stuff, but you
14: do. I don't like the partying because I dance very bad. So I think, like, no party.
16: It's an amazing that you see the athletes focusing on two main things. Education is a main thing to develop yourself, to develop your degree, and as well aligned with the sport movement, to be a professional, to compete.
3: It was Taiwan's Huang Yi Chen who took the gold medal here with a championship record score. She's the current Asian champion and could be back in Qatar later this year, when the country hosts the first dedicated qualifying event for the LA 2028 Olympics. David Stokes, Al Jazeera.
4: All right, well, that's it from me, Darren Jordan, for now. There is, of course, much more on our website at aljazeera.com. There it is on your screen. The news continues here on Al Jazeera after the bottom line. Stay with us.

0: Hi, I'm Steve Clemens, and I have a question. The United States brokered a ceasefire in Gaza 1 year ago. So why are the Palestinians being pushed to a breaking point now? Let's get to the bottom line. When U.S. President Donald Trump brokered a deal between Hamas and Israel last October, it was meant to bring a structured process of reconstruction and peace to the 2 million people of Gaza. But since then, more than 1,300 people have been killed there by Israeli forces, and basic human needs like shelter, electricity, water, medical supplies are still super hard to come by. Israeli officials are still doubling down on their intention, and get this, to ethnically cleanse the strip and to push the Palestinians out once and for all. Those aren't my words. They are the words of the incumbent cabinet ministers in the current Israeli government. And the Board of Peace, headed by Trump, hasn't made any headway on Israeli withdrawal from Gaza, nor the deployment of a multinational security force. In the West Bank, Israeli forces have set up more than 800 checkpoints, blocking movement, while Israeli settlers and soldiers attack Palestinian civilians in their towns on a daily basis. So what's the situation on the ground now, especially with the heavy restrictions on humanitarian groups? Today, we're talking with Athena Rayburn, the executive director of the Association of International Development Agencies, a network of more than 100 international non-governmental organizations based in Jerusalem. Athena, a lot of the world is focused on what's going on in Ukraine, Russia, what's happening in Iran, other conflict points. Gaza has, in my opinion, fallen off the front page for many. But I would like to give our readers and our watchers an understanding right now of what is happening in Gaza from your perspective at this point.
1: No, thanks so much. And I really agree that attention on Gaza has massively reduced, especially since the October 2025 ceasefire, which from the perspective of humanitarian agencies is odd because, yes, there has been some improvement. There's more food. We have a little better access. There is, you know, slightly better access to healthcare. But we are so far from anybody living in what we can describe as dignified or humane circumstances. We still have daily strikes. Just last week, UNICEF reported 4 children were killed in airstrikes, along with over $700,000, for example, of nutrition supplies that were completely destroyed. Maybe to give you a kind of example of some of the daily indignities that our colleagues and Palestinians in Gaza are having to deal with. One of my team members, for example, she has a young family member who has a hearing impairment. And this requires a hearing aid, which, first of all, the hearing aid is considered dual use. It also requires a battery, which are extremely expensive and difficult to find. So we have a situation where this young child is rationing the use of her hearing aid because she is so terrified of it breaking and not being able to find another one.
0: Athena?
1: That she is, for the moment.
0: Our viewers may not know what dual use means. So could you unpack that as you're describing what's going on in terms of what's coming in and how this is being felt by real people? But unpack for us dual use.
1: Dual use is even for us as humanitarians difficult to unpack. So these are the series of items considered by the Israeli authorities. For them, the term is dual use, essentially meaning that they think it can be turned into some kind of weapon that may harm the IDF or Israeli citizens. The actual list of what is dual use has never been published. It's ever changing. It's not consistent. I can give you some recent examples on dual use items that have been rejected really in the last 6 weeks. So something that is dual use is tape, as in tape that we use to tape things, tarpaulins, tents, solar lights, assisted devices such as hearing aids, scalpels required for surgeons, shampoo. So maybe a good example of this is one of our member organizations was bringing in, trying to bring in children's clothing kits. These were rejected as dual use because they contained sunscreen. So sunscreen for children is not allowed into Gaza. It is too dangerous for them to have SPF protection. And this is in addition to other things such as engine oil and fuel, which are basic requirements just to keep a humanitarian response moving.
0: How many trucks are getting in now? After all that time, these many years that have been involved, to give us a relative sense of the volume that is getting in for humanitarian purposes and, you know, food support, et cetera.
1: We don't have the exact number. It is certainly at this point several hundred trucks per week, at least of humanitarian supplies. There is also some commercial access now, which was something that we were calling for a very, very long time. But the number of trucks doesn't really speak to our ability to reach the populations. It's also when you have these regulations around restricted items like dual use, we're really not able to bring in all of the things that we need, for example. So if you're talking about volumes of assistance, there is far more food getting in now than there has been, you know, prior to October 2025. But if you're looking at, for example, basic medical equipment and medications, supplies for hospitals, we are absolutely nowhere near the volume that is required to meet the immense needs. So while we're not necessarily seeing the same volume of people that are facing acute and severe malnutrition, we are dealing with a population, for example, that's resilience has been so tested. This is the population that most people have been displaced multiple times. They don't have those same coping strategies or physical health in order to sort of withstand continuous shocks. So we can talk about trucks, but it doesn't necessarily correspond to are people getting what they need.
0: So I understand that. Now that you're kind of in the middle of this and you're working with so many aid organizations from where you are in Jerusalem, trying to sort of look at changing the vector of life opportunities for those in Gaza, what do you think the Israeli both tactical objectives are and why this is happening and the overall strategic objective from Israel's point of view right now?
1: I think that we have had some very clear statements from this Israeli government that there is no intention to allow the creation of a Palestinian state. And this is what we're seeing in the conditions in Gaza, the restrictions, the fact that we have not been able to do any reconstruction or critical infrastructure repair. We are keeping the population's head above water, but barely. And then we look at what's happening in the West Bank, for example, with the tenders published, so the housing units in the E1 area, which would essentially split East Jerusalem from Ramallah. These are extremely consistent moves made to ensure there cannot be anything resembling a two-state solution. And for Gaza, it is hard to imagine any scenario where the population is going to be allowed to do anything but survive. Just talking to my team yesterday, the phrase she uses, we're being permitted survival for now.
0: You recently spoke and you testified to what you've been seeing in Palestine. Do you find any sincere interest, any conviction, any strategists trying to change the game? Or are you presenting these findings and seeing the world's other powers that you're informing turn away?
1: When we inform, and I will say there's a difference to 2 years ago when we were having these conversations, I would go into a meeting with different diplomats and I would present them with the facts on the humanitarian situation, the number of trucks, and they would come back to me and they'd say, okay, well, this is what we're hearing from the Israeli authorities and this directly contradicts what you're saying. That is not the narrative I have anymore. It does seem that there is a widespread shift and understanding of the fact that we have been telling the truth for 3 years. The situation is catastrophic and untenable. What is still lacking is political will. We have seen a catastrophic failure of our global system to protect some of the most vulnerable populations. And it's not just the population in Gaza where we see this impunity unfold. We recently had, for example, the killings last in 2024 of the World Central Kitchen staff, which included citizens from the UK and Australia. And all we are able to muster, even when it's citizens of our own countries, is statements of condemnation that come with no action. And this is the continued dynamic and pattern that we're seeing even now.
0: Does it take people dying who are trying to be part of the aid equation for Palestinians to continue the awareness and the attention of this?
1: Unfortunately, at this point, that doesn't even get cut through or change anything. We had last year, right after the ceasefire broke, the killing of an UN international staff. And even this did not change the dial. And this is in addition to, you know, over 400 humanitarian workers who have been killed in Gaza since October 7th. And most of them are, 99% of them are Palestinian. So even when we are seeing the deaths of aid workers that are there to help, this is not enough to do something to demand greater, at least, safety and guarantees, or even any kind of consequences for what is unfolding. There is truly no other context in the world where humanitarian aid workers are as unsafe as they have been in Gaza.
0: You know, over the last year, every once in a while, we see an alert that peace has yet again been achieved, or a deal with Hamas for disarming has been achieved. What is your sense of these pronouncements from the United States? What is the Board of Peace achieving or not, from your perspective?
1: I think we hear a lot, for example, about the U.S.'s, let's say, extraordinary influence over the state of Israel. And you brought up Trump's 20-point peace plan. This was supposed to include a scale-up of aid, critical infrastructure repair, disarmament. Notably, we had Hamas agree to a disarmament plan last week, and then Israel rejected it. So as far as we can see from the ground, this extraordinary influence that the U.S. is supposed to exercise over Israel, where is it? And with the Board of Peace, it's very, very difficult to see the actual change that the Board of Peace has made on the ground. The reason that there has been a somewhat but reduced scale up since October 2025 is because the Israeli government decided they would allow an increased amount of aid. This has nothing to do with the Board of Peace. And this is also why, as humanitarians, we're saying fundamentally nothing has changed, because as long as the state of Israel is controlling all access into Gaza and also the West Bank, we're not going to see a significant change in the situation.
0: What is your sense of where the people of Israel are? We talk about the state of Israel. I have lots of comments from incumbent government ministers about depopulating the state, or various ministers who've talked about Palestinians in pretty horrible terms, calling them animals and others. Admittedly, not only in Gaza, but in the West Bank and the southern Lebanon, talking about the strategies to sort of wreck homes and depopulate. So that's been part of the picture for a while. I'm interested, as you're in Israel and talking with lots of others there, how are you sensing the Israeli people's comfort with some of the things that you're sharing?
1: I think with many places, it really depends on who you speak to. And as humanitarian actors, I can say that I have worked and do work with a number of incredible Israeli organizations, Israeli activists, Israeli humanitarian workers who have spent the last 3 years trying to communicate to their public and also to their government that what is happening is unacceptable. It is not part of their identity. But I mean, for us, it's one of the things that we also see, especially those working with us, the arguments they make and they understand is that there can be no security when we are seeing this level of kinetic activity and conflict. So as far as the Israeli public goes, I can speak to the incredibly motivated and doing incredibly hard work that within their own communities often is not supported, but that does exist and we do work with them closely.
0: Tell us about the status of UNRWA. What has the decimation of UNRWA yielded?
1: There has been a huge impact on the ground, and it's not just the restrictions on UNRWA following the Knesset legislation, but also funding cuts as a result of what happened inside Israel that have really decimated the level of health and education services in particular that UNRWA has been able to provide. Adding to this is the simultaneous deregistering of international NGOs. So many of us have been working with UNRWA for decades. We are implementing partners of them. So when UNRWA was restricted, many of our member organizations are working to pick up the slack and then find themselves also facing those similar restrictions. And especially in Gaza, we're really getting to the point where we are running out of operational actors who can do the delivery on the ground. And the ones that are not necessarily facing these same restrictions, the caseload that they're having to pick up is so far beyond that capacity. So it just continues to degrade and deteriorate the entire situation.
0: When I look at the broader neighborhood, the Arab neighborhood, Jordan and Egypt, the Gulf countries broadly, Saudi Arabia, these are nations, when you think about each one of them, are not weak. Jordan has leverage, Egypt has leverage, Saudis have leverage. Why are they not, from your perspective, applying that leverage in a more high traction way to the agenda you're laying out?
1: Honestly, it's a question that we ask ourselves a lot. We do a lot of engagements work with the Qataris and the Egyptians very closely. A number of them are running field hospitals, for example, inside Gaza and really supporting with the shelter response. I think, though, when we have this dynamic with the Israeli government in the position that it is in, with the Trump administration, do we have any states that genuinely have leverage? And then the second question is, are they willing to exercise that leverage on behalf of Palestinians in Gaza? And I think that this is something that for decades has been the case. The perception is that there is no strategic or sort of self-interest in supporting Palestinians in Gaza. And this is why we see this continued pattern of abandonment and cycles of violence, really with no regional or global member states stepping in to say, this is unacceptable. We have all agreed on a two-state solution. We have agreed on Palestinians' inalienable right to self-determination. What do we need to do to make this happen? And instead, what we see is repeated cycles of death and destruction.
0: What is your perspective on what's happening on the ground? Is on the ground the de facto annexation, the de facto occupation?
1: Yes. I can give a longer answer to that, but when we are seeing Israeli military forces on the ground expanding this yellow ceasefire line further westward, when we are seeing the tenders published for the E1 settlement, we've had over 1,000 Palestinians killed in the West Bank since October 7th, increasing settler violence. We've all seen the videos where you see the IDF meters away from Palestinians being beaten and subject to harassment. This is exactly what is happening, and from the ground it is very difficult to interpret or see any other kind of reality.
0: So in this report, the question of Palestine, one of the things that respondents, the first line of the report is, Gaza's humanitarian situation is at an absolute breaking point ahead of winter. I want my audience to understand what you feel breaking point means, because that's a word that gets tossed around a lot.
1: It's really challenging also to define breaking point, because as humanitarians,

0: always working in unideal scenarios, and it is our nature to bootstrap solutions together. So we have been at breaking point multiple times, but what is happening is we have to continually lower the standards or lower what we are able to provide to keep people above water. So we have actually been at breaking point and broken for, I would say, at least 18 months and just struggling on because there is no other option. We have to continue trying to provide what we can. But, you know, looking at the health system, for example, all of the hospitals, the ones that are still vaguely functioning, are operating on generators, not hooked up to electricity, generators that have gone so far beyond their regular life cycle. They are breaking down, which has direct impacts. They are also relying on engine oil, which we can't bring in. We are having to cannibalize other generators to repair the ones that are still working. It is already broken, and we are continue to struggle on because there is no other option for us.
1: On this show, Athena, we rarely, I don't think I can think of any show we've ever done that I would call a rah-rah show, isn't everything going so well? And one of the questions I often ask my guests is, who is the villain in the story? Who are the people in black hats that we should be aware of? But I want to ask you a different question. And that is, I want to know, and I want our audience to know, who some of the heroes are out there that may not be getting recognition, may not even be winning, but are at real risk, who are putting themselves on the line. I want to put some human face on the organizations and people, but who are some of the heroes out there you think that are trying desperately to make a difference?
0: Our Palestinian staff, I think that people maybe don't realize that all of the staff that we employ, who are doctors going out in their community, providing mental health support, education, recovering bodies from the rubble, these are their friends and family. They have lived through this themselves for the last 3 years, and still they wake up every day to go and serve their communities in whatever way is possible. I had a staff the other day, she spent pretty much the whole day just trying to find a toy or something, or even a whiteboard and a pen so that they could play a game with the children in their community just to distract them from the fact that they are living in tents, they have no homes, there is still gunfire, shelling, and airstrikes. And I think, you know, very often, especially when it comes to humanitarian assistance, we think of foreigners flying in and providing this heroic support, but it's not the reality. We are completely reliant, and the work that our Palestinian staff is able to do is nothing short of astonishing.
1: I'd like to know what your sense is of Palestinian views on Hamas. Do they see them, that their agendas united, or are Palestinians irritated that they're not looked at distinctly from Hamas?
0: I wouldn't want to speak on behalf of the Palestinian people, and it's a very split across the whole of Gaza and also the West Bank, the perceptions on what has happened. Honestly, the focus when we speak to the Palestinians that work there are in the communities that we either serve or are working for, the situation inside Gaza especially is so abhorrent. No one is focusing even on the sort of daily reality of who is doing what and what is happening, where has this led to. Everyone's lives are so consumed by, how do I get clean water today? How do I make sure that my kids are fed? How do I give them 5 minutes of normalcy? That the focus is on, and there is a huge amount of faith, actually, I would say, also in the Trump peace plan, which maybe people would be surprising, but this was something that was offered, that was put on the table, that could lead to an end of this. And there is so much hope still in the possibility that this will work out, that this is where people are at. They want to see peace implemented. They want to see the actual reduction of violence. And they just need that to get done. And this is really, I would say, cut across all political affiliations or sort of other perspective of what's going on the ground in Gaza, especially.
1: You know, it's been reported, Athena, that Israel's defense minister, Israel Katz, has actually been having discussions with the U.S. government and is trying to push the U.S. government to approve the forceful expulsion and relocation of Palestinians out of Gaza. This has kind of come up many, many times. People said that this would be a humanitarian war crime. This would be, which, as if we haven't had enough already. But I'm interested, if this were to actually occur, how do you see things unfolding from that moment and agreement? What, I hate to put it this way, but what lies after that, if in fact Katz and other Israeli government

0: officials succeed in a forced relocation agreement?
1: So first off, I think it's extremely important to be clear that this would be forcible transfer and this would be a war crime. This is not up for debate. These are the facts of when you are talking about the forcible transfer of over 2 million people. What is, I think, quite terrifying when you look at, for example, we do surveys within Gaza. We ask people their intentions. If you were able to leave, would you? And there have been certain points in the last 2 years that we have done these surveys, and over 50% of the population have said, yes, they would leave, because why would they stay? But something that is almost more disturbing, and I think really speaks to the trauma that the population has been put through, is that the other half of the responses are, I'm not moving again. If I'm going to die here, I'm dying here. This is also what we heard last year when the Gaza City offensive was happening. We had so many of our staff and communities just refuse to leave because they had enough. And they said, where am I going to go? Wherever I go, I'm either going to be killed. I'm having my rights violated. There's no future. So when you ask, you know, if we do see this level of forcible transfer, I can't see any scenario where Palestinians are going to be in a better situation than they are now, maybe free of bombings, but what else will they be subject to? And I think that really this is almost something that is too horrific to contemplate. The fact that this is being openly stated by Israeli government officials as well is something that should engender a huge response from member states. And instead, we have this rhetoric and there is no response in exchange for it.
0: Well, Athena Rayburn, Executive Director of the Association of International Development Agencies, I want to thank you for your candor. Thank you so much for joining us today.
1: Thank you.
0: So what's the bottom line? After decades and decades of false hope, of starts and stops, of grand plans, of Nobel Prizes awarded for intent and not results, the mutual insecurity of both Israelis and Palestinians has led to a very strange situation. Today, one side with a focused strategy has beaten out, thus far, any idea that could deliver on a just future for Palestinians. That side is led by Israeli Prime Minister Benjamin Netanyahu and his fellow Israeli politicians. They want the land. They want the Palestinians gone. They want Israel to be an unrivaled nuclear superpower in the broader MENA region. Trump wants to develop resorts or to engage in feel-good diplomacy that doesn't work. Now the notion of a two-state solution has been destroyed. Without a new vision that can deliver, the nightmare that we see each day on our screens will simply continue, or sadly, simply get worse. And that's the bottom line.
2: The latest news.
3: These are new illegal Israeli settlement outposts, and they've been built very close to these Palestinian homes.
2: With detailed coverage.
4: Syria wants to produce and even export its oil, but the oil fields are in a state of disrepair.
2: From the heart of the story.
5: 6 months after the commencement of the campaign of airstrikes by the Americans and the Israelis, the impact of the war still looks fresh.
6: War, sanctions, nuclear ambitions. 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

0: Hello, I'm Darren Jordan. This is Al Jazeera, live from Doha. Coming up in the programme, US Central Command says it's destroyed five Iranian oil tankers, accusing Tehran of firing ballistic missiles twice on one of its warships.
1: Iran continues to try to hit US naval ships, and for every time they do that or try to do that, they're going to lose tankers.
0: Iran retaliates by launching several missiles towards a US base in Jordan. The IRGC says it's also targeted two US destroyers. Israel orders the closure of the British consulate in occupied East Jerusalem in response to new UK sanctions on goods from illegal Israeli settlements. Plus,
2: nearly 2 billion people depend on the waterways from the Himalayas. Find out next why this source of life has become a source of danger here in Nepal.
0: US Central Command says it's destroyed five Iranian oil tankers in the Gulf. It said the strikes came after Iran's Revolutionary Guard twice targeted a US Navy warship with ballistic missiles. CENTCOM says the warship evaded both attacks and no American personnel were hurt. The US military says crews on board the Iranian vessels were ordered to abandon the ships before the attacks. But US Secretary of State Marco Rubio says the latest strikes are in response to Iranian actions.
1: The back and forth is pretty straightforward, and that is that Iran continues to try to hit US naval ships, and for every time they do that or try to do that, they're going to lose tankers. And I think you'll see that again today.
0: Jazeera's Mike Hanna is in Washington, D.C., with more on the US strategy behind these attacks.
3: CENTCOM, or Central Command, has confirmed that four Iranian tankers were struck in the Gulf of Oman. Another was attacked near Karg Island. This has now become a pattern. A few days ago, there was a similar chain of events when an Iranian missile attack on US warships was met with a US attack on Iranian tankers. The US says that nobody was injured in this most recent attack and the vessels carried on their normal routine patrol schedules. However, this is perhaps a new development in this ongoing conflict, and certainly there will be an economic impact of these US attacks on Iranian tankers, perhaps folding into that wider US strategy which it has been exploring in recent weeks, and that is, as it puts it, the economic strangulation of Iran. Whether this is now part of a conscious strategy to add military action to economic strangulation, well, it may just be a case of circumstance. However, it does fit into that wider US plan, which is, as been stated repeatedly, to create economic strangulation for Iran. Now, President Trump himself says that he does appear to welcome or prefer an economic approach rather than a military one, but he's also made exceedingly clear that any Iranian attacks on US assets will be met with US military action, and that is precisely what we've seen today and in recent days. Mike Hanna, Al Jazeera, Washington.
0: Well, Iran says it attacked two US Navy destroyers and eight oil tankers in the Gulf in retaliation for the American strikes. The IRGC said it used ballistic missiles to target the warships, causing significant damage. The IRGC also said it attacked a US base in Jordan. Air defenses intercepted missiles in the north of the country. The interceptions happened near the city of Erbid, about 70 kilometers north of the capital, Amman. Al Jazeera's Sinem Kossioglu has more now from the Iranian capital.
4: Iran considers the US attacks targeting the Iranian oil tankers and commercial vessels in the Strait of Hormuz as a direct escalation. That's why the IRGC said it targeted the US base in Jordan along with US destroyers that carried cruise missiles with ballistics. Basically, Iran wanted to make a show with the missiles that it fired from across the country inside Jordan. Iran claims that it inflicted damage on the US base in Jordan. However, the Jordanian side

0: changed as both United States and Iran continue for tit-for-tat operations, each day targeting extra vessels or oil tankers, carrying the conflict to another dimension. However, the Iranian officials have always underlined that there is a door for diplomacy, and within the next couple of days, everybody is expecting that Oman and Iran introduces this temporary corridor, a shipping corridor that they have agreed to install in the Strait of Hormuz. All these means, again, despite all this tension, there is a chance for diplomacy. Sinem Kösoğlu, Al Jazeera, Tehran.
1: Mohammed Vahl has more now from Doha on the Iranian strikes on Jordan.
2: The official spokesman of the Jordanian army has confirmed that Iran launched at least 20 ballistic missiles against targets in Jordan without being specific about what those targets are, and confirmed that 18 of those missiles have been successfully intercepted, while two fell in open ground without any damage or hurt against civilians. Jordanians saying that they have followed the necessary procedures to defend the country. But this happened only just 2 hours after the Iranians talked about the situation, saying that they are retaliating against U.S. strikes on their vessels in the Strait of Hormuz. And the expectation was that there will be more, not just against Jordan, but also attacks against Bahrain and Kuwait, because the Iranians have made it specific that they would do that if they were attacked again by the Americans. A new escalation raising fears and concern across the Gulf region, even though just hours ago the Qataris have been talking about a fresh attempt to bring the Americans and the Iranians to the negotiation table, seeking the help of many countries, including even China. So for the moment, a new escalation, and the fears are mounting that Iran and the US are going back to a full-scale confrontation, and the GCC country is at the heart of that situation. Mohammed Vahl, Al Jazeera, Doha.
1: The conflict in Yemen has spilled beyond its borders once again, with Ansarullah Houthi strikes on Saudi Arabia and fierce ground battles across multiple fronts. The UN's now warning of a potential full-scale war. Al Jazeera's Yusuf Mari reports from Sana'a.
3: Ansarullah Houthis in Yemen launched a barrage of drones and missiles deep into southern Saudi Arabia, striking Aramco oil facilities, King Khalid Air Base, and energy sites in Najran and Jazan. Saudi authorities confirmed 73 civilians are wounded and have promised to take all necessary measures in response. The assault on the neighboring kingdom comes hours after an airstrike hit Yemen's Al-Hazm central prison in Al-Jawf, killing at least 7 people, including a woman. In a televised statement, Ansarullah Houthi military spokesperson Yahya Sari warned that Saudi aggression will not go unanswered, threatening stronger and wider strikes against the kingdom's oil facilities. Sari also said the strikes won't stop until Saudi Arabia lifts its blockade on Yemen. On the ground, Yemeni government forces launched a major offensive in Al-Jawf, Taiz, and Al-Bayda. In Al-Jawf, they succeeded in establishing control over the Al-Yatma area. In central Yemen's Al-Bayda province, fierce battles are raging as government forces push forward their objective to block Ansarullah Houthi supply routes linking the central highlands to the southern front lines. But much of the current fighting is concentrated in western Taiz, where Yemeni government forces are racing to reinforce their positions. The objective is clear: prevent the Ansarullah Houthi group from cutting off their main supply road linking Taiz to the western coast, a critical lifeline for government troops and humanitarian aid alike. Simultaneously, government forces are working to hold defensive lines and stall any further Houthi Ansarullah advancement toward the Red Sea.
4: 21,000 individuals are currently seeking refuge due to displacement from the areas where the clashes are happening. In addition to that,

0: According to the World Health Organization, almost 900 people have been killed in these clashes.
1: UN envoy Hans Grunberg is calling the escalation extremely alarming, warning it could spiral into a full-scale war. UN-backed truce that ended most of the fighting between the Saudi-led coalition and the Ansar Allah Houthis has now become a distant memory. Yemen appears to be sliding back into a devastating war, and the region is bracing for what comes next. Yusuf Maudi, Al Jazeera, Sana'a.
2: The Israeli government says it'll close the British consulate in occupied East Jerusalem. It follows a decision by the UK, France and Canada to ban goods from illegal Israeli settlements in the occupied West Bank. Al Jazeera's Jonah Hull reports from London.
3: It's the first major foreign policy move by Andy Burnham's government and likely to have far-reaching consequences between two governments, the UK and Israel, who are nominally allies.
4: Today, we refuse to be bystanders to further suffering and to the destruction of the two-state solution. We call out what is unlawful. We act on the import of goods from illegal settlements. We ban advertising of illegal settlements. We act on services to prevent new settlement expansion.
3: And with the announcement of trade sanctions on the occupied territories came the accusation that settler violence against Palestinians amounted to government-enabled ethnic cleansing.
4: The British government agrees that there is ethnic cleansing of Palestinians in areas of the West Bank, perpetrated by settler terrorists. And all too often, the Israeli government has turned a blind eye to this.
3: The UK's argument, said the Foreign Secretary, is not with the people of Israel, but with the conduct of its government, a distinction Israel and its strong ally, the United States, are likely to question.
5: It is a significant marker of intent, a change of approach by this British government, as promised by Andy Burnham in his brief campaign to become Prime Minister 2 months ago, to do better and go further in support of Palestinian rights. But it may well yet come at a cost.
3: In the face of what it described as outrageous lies, Israel said it would close Britain's consulate in occupied East Jerusalem.
6: Unfortunately, a hostile Labour government is in office, systematically acting against the State of Israel, and it has left us with no choice but to finally respond to its hostile actions.
3: And the US ambassador to Israel warned of further significant repercussions.
7: I would tell you that it's probably going to have a very negative effect that does not meet whatever goal maybe that the Brits have.
3: Those goals amount to what is now a cornerstone of British foreign policy, the preservation of the two-state solution and economic confrontation with elements of the State of Israel. Jonah Hull, Al Jazeera, London.
2: The Israeli elections are less than 2 months away, with Prime Minister Benjamin Netanyahu's right-wing coalition facing a stiff battle to stay in office. Campaign adverts on social media are highlighting policies popular with supporters, including the war in Gaza and the expansion of illegal settlements. Noura Day reports.
8: Election campaigns in Israel were in full swing weeks before political parties submitted their final lists for the upcoming elections. And members of the governing coalition are taking the first swing. Israel Katz, the Minister of Defense, launched his successful campaign for a secure slot in the Israeli Prime Minister's Likud party with this video. A montage of the bombings and wholesale destruction the Israeli army caused in Gaza, Lebanon, Iran, and elsewhere. Benjamin Netanyahu has relied heavily on AI-generated videos to rouse right-wing fervor and attack his opponents. One of the latest he posted warns voters that Gadi Eisenkot, who often leads in the polls, is a, quote, Trojan horse for the Israeli left and Palestinian-Israeli figure Mansour Abbas. Finance Minister Bezalel Smotrich has focused on land grabs and Israeli settlements. A number of his video ads boast of the so-called revolution Smotrich has overseen in the occupied West Bank.
9: We will export the settlement project from the West Bank to the Negev and the Galilee.
8: In this video, He promises Palestinian Israelis, who make up 20% of the population, that the revolution is coming to their towns. The Minister of National Security, Itamar Ben-Gvir, is prolific on social media, posting, among others, videos of demolishing Palestinian homes inside Israel and the mistreatment of Palestinian prisoners, including this AI-generated video featuring a conveyor belt of Palestinian prisoners hauled to their death in an Israeli prison. Katz and Ben-Gvir took down the videos, but only after they were viewed and downloaded millions of times. The coalition needs every vote to win. In such a fierce competition, brutality against Palestinians is not a shocking factor. It's a selling point. Nour Oddi, Al Jazeera.
2: Time for a short break here in Al Jazeera. When we come back, close allies come together again on the Caribbean coast, looking to promote President Trump's new security alliance for the Americas. More on that. Stay with us.
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17: This war is escalating and has become a story in which propaganda can matter as much as military might does. 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
21: Here in Gaza, doctors are being forced to amputate the limbs of patients.
18: With the latest global news and insightful documentaries, Al Jazeera's teams across the world bring you closer to the heart of the story.

0: You're watching Al Jazeera. A reminder of our top stories here this hour. US Central Command says it's attacked and destroyed 5 Iranian tankers in the Gulf. Secretary of State Marco Rubio says the strikes will continue as long as Iran keeps trying to hit US naval ships. Iran says it's launched strikes against a US base in Jordan. The IRGC also says it attacked 2 US Navy destroyers and 8 oil tankers in the Gulf. All of this in retaliation for the American strikes on Iranian oil tankers. The Israeli government's announced it'll close the British consulate in occupied East Jerusalem. It follows the UK's decision, launched with Canada and France, to ban goods from illegal Israeli settlements in the occupied West Bank. Now, the death toll from the flash flood along the Nepal-China border has risen to 1,400. Thousands of displaced people are living in shelters after their homes were destroyed. The UN and its partners are appealing for nearly $50 million for humanitarian aid. Al Jazeera's Nicholas Haack reports now from Nouakchott on the difficult choices that people face.
1: Perched above the river that swept away homes and lives, the Himalayan Academy in Nouakchott is still standing. No longer a school, but a temporary shelter for the displaced. Orphans play where lessons were taught, teachers acting as parents. Gone are the desks. Expectant mothers, some due to give birth at any moment, pace in classrooms, anxious of not just the birth, but what comes after. The principal opened her doors to help a few families in need, but they keep coming. Now she wonders how long they can stay here. She faces a difficult choice. Ask them to leave, or let them stay and leave the children of her community with no school to go to.
2: She is the first one to arrive. They are like family, whether you like it or not. You have to welcome them until the state finds a solution. Until then, I will help them.
1: The disaster in Nepal has overwhelmed the state. Returning home, even if they wanted to, is impossible. The mud that swept through has now set like concrete. Beneath it lie homes swallowed whole, the bodies of relatives they cannot recover. Despite the devastation, the water keeps flowing beyond this valley, across a continent. Nearly 2 billion people, roughly a quarter of humanity, depend on rivers that flow from the Himalayas.
3: And so for them, life hangs in the balance between a river that sustains them and one that has brought death and destruction. So they're left with a choice: either find a better and safer place to live, or stay with the risk of losing it all again.
1: Raju Mizar's paddy fields have been destroyed, an entire harvest gone. But he's staying put, selling bananas at the market by the river. He says nature should be respected and blames this disaster on those who don't.
4: Nature can save us, nature can destroy us. We can't trust what we don't fear.
1: The floods have shattered a sense of safety here and brought fear of returning home, of bringing a child into an uncertain future, of what the river will bring next. Nicholas Haack, Al Jazeera, Nouakchott, Nepal.
0: Well, it's been 2 weeks since that flood swept devastated communities in the Himalayas. The extent of the devastation is difficult to comprehend. Daniel McCarroll looks back at what happened on August 26th that altered the landscape of this remote region.
5: Below. The impact when it slammed into the ground was so large it registered as a magnitude 5.2 earthquake. The mass of debris was funneled down a steep ravine, travelling more than 14 kilometres in 7 minutes towards the China-Nepal border crossing. This video from the Chinese side of the crossing shows the moment it hit. An avalanche made up of millions of tons of rock and ice, hundreds of meters wide and many stories high, traveling at more than 100 kilometers an hour. The crossing was obliterated. The surge of melting ice, rock and sediment then plunged down the Trishuli Valley, gathering more water and gouging chunks out of the riverbank as it charged towards Mai Lung, where many of Nepal's hydropower projects are located. Workers on site filmed its approach before fleeing up the hillside when they realized the sheer size of what was coming towards them. Many of those who made it to higher ground survived. Hundreds of others were buried. Still, the avalanche grew. Hemmed in by the mountains, it plowed further down the valley to the town of Betrawati. a deluge that engulfed fields, uprooted trees, and obliterated houses. Again, people ran for higher ground. Those caught at the bottom of the valley had little chance of survival. The flooding widened the river by hundreds of meters, heading south to the town of Trishuli, sweeping away bridges, buildings, and entire villages, moving with such force that it carried with it boulders bigger than cars. One building, what has become known as the Turquoise House, held out, even as buses and trucks were washed away around it. But it was one of very few left standing. Within an hour, the avalanche had left a trail of devastation that stretched more than 50 kilometers. The flooding of the Trishuli River continued south for more than 100 kilometers.
0: Turkish firefighters are battling to contain a wildfire in the southern province of Antalya. It's forced the evacuation of hundreds of homes across the region. U.S. Secretary of State Marco Rubio has been visiting Colombia, the first stop on a tour of three South American nations that have recently aligned with the Trump administration. Rubio promised a stronger relationship with Colombia following 4 years of tension under the country's previous left-wing government. Alessandro Ampetti reports from the coastal city of Barranquilla.
6: A warm greeting from a new close ally. Marco Rubio arrived in Colombia's coastal city of Barranquilla on Tuesday, the first stop of a tour of South American countries now closely aligned with Washington.
7: The presidency of the Republic of Colombia.
6: Colombia has long been a staunch U.S. ally, but relations soured after Donald Trump returned to the White House, clashing repeatedly with leftist President Gustavo Petro. The recent victory of far-right Abelardo de la Espriella, a personal friend of Rubio, has opened the door to rebuilding that relationship.
8: Because he's confronting a very difficult situation. He has inherited many disasters. Obviously, the country faces the aftermath of a natural disaster and an earthquake, but he also faces a disaster that's institutional.

0: that goes through 4 years of very bad management, and that frankly harmed the relationship between the United States and Colombia, something that simply is not natural.
1: It also helps advance the Trump administration's priorities in the region, confronting organized crime and irregular migration while countering growing strategic competition in the Western Hemisphere.
2: The question for Colombia and his new government is whether this meeting will go beyond restoring the strategic relationship with Washington, but also translate into concrete agreements on security, trade, and reconstruction.
3: Today, we propose taking the next step, moving from solidarity in an emergency to a long-term strategic partnership. This meeting has produced a roadmap that we're calling the Barranquilla Agreements.
1: Yet there were few announcements after Tuesday's meeting, except for a memorandum of understanding on civilian nuclear energy and critical minerals, areas Washington sees as strategically important. Trump took credit for De Las Priellas' victory, and the Colombian president has since made many gestures aimed at pleasing the U.S. president. He brought Colombia into the U.S.-backed Shield of the Americas anti-drug effort, restored relations with Israel, and promised a return of aerial fumigation of illegal coca fields. Rubio's next stop will be Ecuador on Wednesday, now one of the U.S. closest security partners, and Peru on Thursday, where recently elected Keiko Fujimori has announced it will also join the Shield of the Americas. Further steps towards Washington reasserting its influence across the region. Alessandro Rampietti, Al Jazeera, Barranquilla.
4: Archaeologists in Peru have discovered a well-preserved burial chamber dating back more than 600 years. The graves were found in the ancient city of Chanchan in the country's northern coastal desert. The chamber contains the remains of dozens of people and a collection of valuable grave goods, including it indicating the high status of those buried. Nelson Mandela's oldest daughter, Makaziwe Mandela, is being taken to court over her plan to sell personal items belonging to the former president. Some argue they are part of South African heritage and shouldn't be taken out of the country. Others say the Mandela family should decide what happens to the late statesman's belongings. Harimatasa reports now from Johannesburg.
5: Let's say you want to sell your father's personal belongings, his diary, some of his clothes, things like that. That shouldn't be a problem, right? But what if your father was Nelson Mandela, a global icon, South Africa's first black president? That's where things get interesting. Because
6: a legal battle over Nelson Mandela's personal belongings is playing out in the Constitutional Court. His eldest daughter, Makaziwe Mandela, wants to auction dozens of his personal belongings in the United States. These include the iconic Madiba shirts. The move is being opposed by the South African Heritage Resources Agency, the Robben Island Museum, and the Department of Arts and Culture.
5: I am on Vilakazi Street. It's famous because this is where Nelson Mandela used to live. Number 8115 is now a popular tourist site. And people have opinions about selling his personal belongings.
7: They must just leave the Mandela's kids alone. They must do what they like with their father's assets and everything.
8: The belongings should belong to our country. As we know, he was fighting for South Africa. Why then should they go outside the country? So I believe his belongings, we African, we are traditional people, they must remain here. We are happy, our kids still want to come and see those belongings.
5: The name Nelson Mandela is powerful, more so here in South Africa. It's a very topical issue, and people are waiting for judges to rule. Harimatasa, Al Jazeera, Johannesburg.
4: Okay, well, that's it from me, Darren Jordan, for now. Don't forget, though, there's much more on our website at aljazeera.com. There it is on your screen. 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
9: A head-on collision between a passenger train and a freight train, claiming the lives of scores of people. As allegations of safety failures and missing evidence mount, anger across Greece rises, and a parent mourning his son takes center stage in the battle to hold those responsible to account. Witness the Tembi 57, a father's fight on Al Jazeera.
10: Jamaica petitions the British King to refer questions about whether the transatlantic slave trade was legal to a London court. The UK has said it won't pay reparations. But does it have a legal obligation to address the impact of slavery? This is Inside Story.

0: Hello and welcome to the program. I'm Derin Abugaida. Jamaica's campaign for reparations from the UK is part of a broader push for countries to pay for their roles in the transatlantic slave trade and hundreds of years of slavery. And momentum is building. In March, a UN resolution said the claims represent a step towards a remedy for the descendants of enslaved people. Most Western countries abstained from the vote, and the US opposed it. In June, African and Caribbean nations met in Ghana, where hundreds of thousands of people were forced onto slave ships. They put together a plan for reparatory justice, which would include debt relief and other support for African nations. And last month, a UN committee said governments are obliged by law to consider paying damages. So, will the legal argument boost the case for reparations? We'll discuss all of this with our guests shortly. But first, here's Narges Mobalegi's report.
1: Jamaica is taking its campaign for reparations to the British King, seeking redress for centuries of enslavement and colonial rule. More than 60 years after the island's independence, King Charles remains Jamaica's head of state and the Privy Council in London its final court of appeal. So, Jamaica is petitioning the King to refer three questions about the transatlantic slave trade to that court. Was the enslavement of Africans unlawful under English law at the time? Does it constitute crimes against humanity under international law? And does Britain, therefore, have a legal obligation to provide redress? Jamaica hopes the answers could establish a legal basis for reparations.
2: There's so much that have impacted negatively on Jamaica as a result of the enslavement of our ancestors that we feel that it is important that going forward there is some support.
3: The engagement was reminiscent of several.
1: Britain colonized and ruled Jamaica for more than 300 years. When slavery was abolished in the 1830s, enslaved people received nothing. Slave owners were paid millions in compensation. Britain didn't fully repay the loans it took out to make those payments until 2015.
4: Respect us, man. Apologize now.
1: After decades of campaigning by the descendants of enslaved peoples across the Americas, the case for reparations has gained momentum in recent years. In March, the UN General Assembly adopted a landmark resolution calling for reparations. In June, a conference in Ghana, largely attended by African and Caribbean leaders, called for a global reparations fund. And last month, the UN Committee on Racial Discrimination concluded states are legally obliged to redress the harms of slavery. But the states that profited from the enslavement and the transatlantic slave trade have resisted these calls. The British government has said it will not pay. King Charles has expressed profound sorrow over slavery, but stopped short of a formal apology.
5: I understand from listening to people across the Commonwealth how the most painful aspects of our past continue to resonate. It is vital, therefore, that we understand our history to guide us to make the right choices in the future.
1: For Jamaica, that's a future that doesn't include King Charles. The country has begun the process of becoming a republic. It's also a future they hope will include reparations for what the UN has called one of the darkest chapters in human history. Narges Mobalegi, Al Jazeera for Inside Story.
0: Well, let's have a look at the scale of the transatlantic slave trade. About 12.5 million Africans were forced onto ships, and around 2 million of them died during the journey along the so-called Middle Passage. Those who survived were enslaved across the Americas. Britain was the leading slave trading nation in the 18th century. Along with the other major colonial powers, Portugal, Spain, France, and the Netherlands. Mm-hmm. Let's now bring in our panel of guests. Joining us from Kingston in Jamaica is Hilary Beckles, who's the chairman of the Caribbean Community Reparations Commission and also vice chancellor of the University of the West Indies. From Suffolk in the UK, Lawrence Goldman, emeritus fellow in history at St. Peter's College, University of Oxford, and former editor of the Oxford Dictionary of National Biography. Joining us from London, Patrick Vernon, a historian and social commentator. He was knighted in 2026 for his services to racial equality and social justice. Welcome to you all. Thanks so much for your time, gentlemen. Hilary, I'll start with you. Why is this petition significant, and why is it being submitted now?
6: Well, thank you very much for having me on. But I will begin by indicating that what you're looking at here is not a sudden eruption. This is an intergenerational process. Going back to slavery, emancipation, the 20th century, and now generations of the descendants of the enslaved people have been calling, petitioning, demanding. But of course, what has now happened is that in the colonial period, we could not bring such petitions to the imperial government. Now that independence is a feature of the Caribbean reality, now we are free to pursue what we call this long-term struggle for justice. It is endemic, it is ongoing, and it will not end until the matter is dealt with. So it's too big a crime to be brushed under the carpet. It has to be addressed in an orderly and systematic fashion.
0: And Hilary, just to be perfectly clear, is the immediate objective to win compensation, or is it to establish the legal principle that a crime of this magnitude must have a remedy?
6: The Jamaica petition is a part of the Caribbean, the CARICOM broader initiative. Jamaica, on this instance, is providing the lead, but all of the Caribbean, CARICOM, is standing behind this petition. So it's a Caribbean initiative. Critically, and I think the important matter here is that the legal issues that have historically surrounded reparations conversations, they need to be clarified. We ourselves are very clear. There's no doubt that slavery was a crime. It was a universal crime. The reduction of people to the status of non-human, to classify millions of people as property and chattel and real estate, these are crimes that have always been universally understood. So what Jamaica is asking its head of state, who is King Charles III, to do is to say, well, listen, I'm the head of state of many countries in the Caribbean that are not yet republics, and we would like you as head of the state to make your position clear on this matter. The people of Jamaica are still technically, constitutionally your subjects. And are you saying that your subjects, who are the descendants of the enslaved people, have no path to justice?
0: Right.
6: We will let you put your position and clarify.
0: Okay, thank you so much for that. Lawrence in Suffolk, you argue that slavery was not defined as a crime against humanity when it existed, and that today's taxpayers cannot be held responsible for the crimes of distant ancestors. Can you just elaborate on that point of view?
7: Yes, let me begin by just taking issue with Sir Hilary, who refers to it as a crime and a crime against humanity. And the trouble is, it wasn't a crime. We might wish it were a crime, but it wasn't a crime in the era when Sir Hilary is discussing, in the period when slaves were traded and held in slavery. It's the great achievement of the British that they made it a crime in 1807 and in 1833, when they stopped slave trading and they stopped slavery in the empire. But slaves were traded for hundreds of years by all these European countries, and it was not defined as a crime, and it was perfectly legal. And so that's the first problem. Then he says that it's a crime against humanity, which is a very modern concept. It's really a 20th century concept that comes out of international law. And quite simply, there was no international law. It didn't exist before the 20th century. Historians look back to the origins of international law in the 1870s, which is a good 50 years after slavery was ended. So all of this is anachronistic. It's applying the legal and moral standards of today to the past. And we might wish that the past were different, but it wasn't. And the actors in the past were not acting illegally.
0: Allow me just for a second, Lauren. So is Jamaica then actually asking the court to apply the modern law retrospectively, or to determine whether the enslavement of Africans was lawful under English law at the time?
7: Well, you better ask the Jamaicans that, but either way, they will fail because they are applying law retrospectively, and it wasn't illegal for slaves to be held under English law in Jamaica at that time. And the other point that I think needs to be made is that if, as it were, Britain and other European countries are under the cosh, let me finish, then Africans must be under the cosh, because always the first stage of enslavement was Africans were enslaved by Africans and then brought to the coast of West Africa for shipment across the Atlantic. And so if you're going to, as it were, ask for reparations from the British, you need to ask also from Ghana and Nigeria and Benin and all those other West African states, Angola too, which provided millions of slaves for the Atlantic slave trade. Okay. It's very painful, but they were also involved. Okay. They are legally in the dock if we are.
0: Hillary, I will have you respond, but just let me bring in Patrick, who's joining us from London, to weigh in on this discussion, because Patrick, you yourself have argued for reparations from Britain for years. Do you agree with what Lawrence has to say, though, that reparations then should be asked from countries, for example, like Ghana as well?
8: I think you have to make a distinction between the law and justice. What the Jamaican government is trying to do is go to the Judicial Committee of the Privy Council for a legal ruling on the legality. Now, I hear the person who's argued that it was illegal at the time. Then the question, it begs the question, then why was it that £20 million compensation were given to plantation owners? And why was it that that debt was part of the national debt, which the Windrush generation, my parents, when they first came to Britain in the 1950s, and myself and other people from the Caribbean African heritage have contributed and paid that national debt for those plantation owners in 1833. So the point that you're making is semantics about was it law or not law. We know that in international law, there have been a number of rulings at international level that have recognised atrocities of the past and recognised them that there has to be justice and reparative justice. And the United Nations made it very clear that this atrocity caused by Britain and European powers around the enslavement of my ancestors and Hillary's ancestors is the biggest crime of humanity. You are against the face of history, my friend. It's quite clear that there's a growing movement and Britain needs to stand up and to recognise its responsibility. Whether the Privy Council denies the Jamaican government petition or not, this is a movement that's been going for over 300 years, as Sir Hillary said, and Britain has to decide which side of history it wants to stand.
0: Okay. Lawrence, I'm going to have you respond to Patrick as well, but first let me bring in Hillary once again, because you were shaking your head when Lawrence was speaking, so go ahead and respond to that. And also, just clarify for us, Hillary, if you may, Jamaica is estimating that it's owed about $10 million. The petition doesn't ask for that money, but how do you arrive at a figure of $10 billion?
6: Okay, well, first of all, my distinguished colleague is all wrong on this matter. He has just given us the classical propaganda response, which really has tremendous racial underpinnings. What he's really, in fact, saying is that Britain and the other European countries, they went to their parliament and legislated that slavery was in the national interest. And since they legislated that, and we know because Britain was the first country to pass in their parliament what is called the Slave Code. The Slave Code of 1661 that says that all black people of African descent are now going to be classified as property, chattel, and real estate. This is what they legislated. What my colleague is then saying is that since we have made it so, it is so. And all of the African people who had objected to their enslavement, who had always said that this is a criminal form of social relation, that their opinion is irrelevant. What is relevant is the racism that Britain says We have now defined slavery as in Britain's national interest, and therefore it will be. Other people in that conversation were not relevant. We have always had people all through the slavery period saying this is a crime, this is a sin, it must stop, it is illegal. But the state and the monarchy have consistently said this institution is necessary for Britain's economic development and it will be enforced. So when we came to emancipation, that was the litmus test. They passed an act of emancipation that said, we have 800,000 enslaved people across the empire and they are our property and we are taking away the property of our citizens,
0: right,
6: and we are going to pay property compensation. Now, the question as to the value with the Jamaican petition, it is this. Britain has had 200 years of free labor from 10 million people. Now, economists have been trying to quantify that. How do you quantify 200 years of free labor from 10 million people, which was used as an engine of your development? And these calculations are erupting all over the place as financiers, as economists try to put a value on 200 years of 10 million enslaved people.
0: Okay, let me jump in there. Lawrence, look, I mean, this is a point that Patrick made a moment ago, and please do respond to what Patrick had to say. But Britain did, in fact, pay compensation to slave owners, right, when slavery was abolished in 1833. So why should the descendants of the enslaved be told that compensation is now an unreasonable demand?
7: The question you have to ask yourself is why they paid the compensation. And it's a deal. Nobody wanted to compensate these people, but you couldn't stop slavery unless you offered compensation. The slaveholders said, we want 40 million. And what the British did was bring that down to 20 million. It was 40% of that year's national accounts, but they paid it because that was the only way to stop the slave trade and slavery. It was a deal. It didn't mean, as it were, that the British, there were hundreds of thousands, millions of people signing anti-slavery petitions at that time. It didn't mean that the British wanted slavery or they supported the slaveholders. Britain had become an anti-slavery nation by the 1830s, hundreds of thousands of people demonstrating against it. But the trouble was the slaveholders in Jamaica would not give up their slaves unless we stuffed their mouths with gold. And that's what we did. It was a deal. It's not to be understood as compensation, as if we were thinking this was something that was good. It was necessary as a business deal to end it. And we did. We ended it in 1833.
0: Patrick, if Britain were to agree to reparations, what would a meaningful settlement actually look like? Are you talking about a direct payment, a development fund, the return of cultural property, or anything else?
8: Can I just go back a bit to the point that gentleman made?
0: Sure.
8: One of the reasons why the slave trade and then eventually slavery ended was the rebellions that took place across the Caribbean. Yeah? The biggest one was in Morro Bay, one of the big slave rebellions. There were rebellions everywhere. So it wasn't just simply a moral duty of Parliament or people. Yes, of course there were petitions and lobbying, but we played a role in our own emancipation, and that has always negated in history. And secondly, whether it was the money was knocked down for 40 million, 20 million, our ancestors had to work of extra 5 years on plantations to contribute. Not only, as what Hillary said, you quantify the 200 years, but we worked an extra 5 years before we got our freedom. How do you quantify that as well? And the point is that there has been international recognition of reparations for all kinds of crimes against humanity, the Holocaust, the Japanese that were interned in America at the Second World War. But this one has always been ignored because it's one of the legacies of enslavement is anti-racism or anti-blackness. And that is why many successive British governments and academics like yourself don't even look at the humanity side of the murder, the torture, the atrocities that were imposed for a long period of time. And this is about justice, reparative justice.

0: And as in terms of what could happen, obviously, it's not just simply about money, and that's which is really sad. That's the first thing that the government says: we're not going to pay you straight away, without even looking and considering the facts and all the data and all the research work that's been done by many academics in the University of Business and around the world around this just cause. So it's about repairing the harm. If you look at the
1: Okay.
0: context of Britain, particularly, the issue of racism has still continued. That's one of the legacies of enslavement. That's why, if you look at all the data around health inequalities, housing, education, how black communities have experienced racism, it's linked to the legacy of enslavement.
1: Let me jump in there. Hillary, look, the UK government has said in the past, and it continues to say that it will not pay reparations. If Britain refuses to engage, what's the next step for your movement for the petition?
2: Well, first of all, allow me to say that no one is entitled to invent history and create their own facts. The 800,000 enslaved Africans across the empire were valued at £45 million. That was their replacement value. The British government did say, we will give the slave owners 20 million cash. But the 25 mil, the enslaved would have to work for free for another 4 to 6 years to work off in kind the 25 mil. So they did get their £45 million. And in the period after emancipation, the British government was very clear. These people must remain in a slave-like condition. They
1: Okay,
2: must not
1: we're
2: have
1: just
2: access
1: coming
2: to
1: to the.
2: land. So therefore, what we're looking at really is the legacy. And we have said in Carrick,
1: So, what are the next
2: this
1: steps for
2: is
1: your
2: a
1: movement if the government refuses to engage? Apologies, but we're coming up to the end of the program.
2: It's a development program. We are speaking about helping Britain and Europe to clean up the mess they have left behind in the Caribbean, for which they are largely responsible. We are saying to them, come back to the table. Let us look at how we can put human development in place. You left the people of Jamaica at independence after 300 years with 80% of the black people illiterate. And then you say to them, go and develop. Inadequate schools, colleges, hospitals, roads, infrastructure. This is a development paradigm. And as my colleague has also said, it's about moral authority and justice.
1: Okay.
2: We are speaking about reparations as an enlightenment. And this is precisely what this 21st century needs. It needs a global enlightenment, and reparatory justice is the
1: Let me
2: core
1: get
2: to the
1: Lawrence's
2: future.
1: thoughts on this. Lawrence, go ahead and weigh in.
3: Well, I think what we hear from Sir Hillary is a kind of general anti-Westernism and anti-British position. He's moved very far now from the real issues of slavery and reparations, which he says he's concerned about. And now we're talking about development and the mess in the Caribbean and the moral requirements on the British and others. And I begin to think that Sir Hillary, out of his own mouth, is showing us that this isn't really about slavery. It's not really about the past. He doesn't really care about the history. What he cares about is sticking it to the British now, today, bringing in all the issues of independence and so forth. And that shows fundamentally that this is a political campaign. This isn't about morality. It certainly isn't about legality because there's no legal case. This is essentially a political case being used against the British for ulterior purposes. I think we've seen that in what he said. And here's a piece of advice to Hillary. Come up with small-scale, sensible projects in health, in welfare, in education, things that the British people would support, small-scale projects which we can work together. Don't treat
1: I'll
3: us
1: need,
3: as your enemies.
1: I'll need,
3: treat us as your friends,
1: I'll need,
3: and we'll work together with you, Sir Hillary.
1: Okay, well, I'll
3: ha
1: I,
3: be that
1: I
3: man.
1: absolutely
3: That man
1: need
3: who brings
1: Hillary.
3: friendship and peace
1: I ab
3: and reconciliation.
1: I do need Hillary to respond to these accusations, so go ahead, but very briefly, because then I'll need a final thought from Patrick as we wrap up the program. Sir Hillary, go ahead.
2: It's the classical racist interpretation of the future. He's saying to me that we must come up with things that are consistent with his attitudes and his consciousness. In other words, we are not the agents of our own thought, our own imagination. We are saying that Britain has left behind a crisis of human existence, and they must
1: Okay.
2: come back to the scene of the crime and work with us to clean up their horrendous mess.
1: Okay,
2: That is
1: final
2: our
1: word to
2: charge.
1: Patrick.
2: People work it out with them.
1: Final word to Patrick. Patrick, look, tell us how you think this is going to play out next. What do you think will happen?
0: So obviously the King Charles will consider the request from the Jamaican government for this petition. I hope King Charles seriously looks at this. I was on the advisory committee for the Church Commissioners, which looks after the assets and wealth of the Church of England, which were one of the beneficiaries of the transatlantic slave trade, the chattel slavery. The Church of England have made a pledge and a series of recommendations around repairing the harm. King Charles is the head of the Church of England. I hope he reads the report that we did and follow the recommendation of repairing the harm, which hopefully he will consider and allow this petition to go through as part of this process, which the Jamaican government and the diaspora communities in Britain and around the world want to see.
1: So, Patrick, could Jamaica's legal route then become a model for other Caribbean countries?
0: There's different legal routes. Obviously, Jamaica's gone down this route because the Privy Council is the highest court for the Jamaican people before it decides to become a republic. And that's something it's still looking at. But obviously, there's international court. There's different strategies, which I'm sure the CARICOM and the African Union are looking at. So we're just focusing on this particular one. The world is watching Britain at this present moment in time. Britain needs to be in the right side of history. The king needs to be the right side of history. And the British government needs to be the right side of history too.
1: OK, on that note, I'll have to leave it there. Thank you so much to my guests for joining us, Hilary Beckles, Lawrence Goldman and Patrick Vernon. Thanks so much. Thank you for watching. You can see the program again anytime by visiting our website, aljazeera.com. For further discussion, go to our Facebook page. 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From myself and the whole team here in Doha, thanks for watching and bye-bye for now. Al Jazeera's coverage continues in just a moment, so do stay with us. Bye-bye.
4: Years of neglect had made the power gap evident.
5: The Pacific has never been a priority of the Western world. 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
4: Making the region attractive to new influences.
6: Debt is a significant concern in the Pacific.
4: While the growing militarization leaves those caught in the global power struggle wondering what will be left for those who come after.
7: Well, there's no such thing as a free lunch. So the main concern I have is what will be left for our future generations.
4: Fight for the Pacific, the fallout on Al Jazeera.
8: Most of the people here have walked for more than a week to get here. More than 1,000 people living in this settlement, and all of these shelters have sprung up within the last 4 weeks. These are the seedlings that grow on the trees. For them to become fully mature like these, it takes about 10 years. Heavy rains can cause floods that put communities underwater. Drought is devastating for agricultural production.
9: In every story, truth is priority. 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Al Jazeera, from the front lines to the newsroom to you.

0: Hello, I'm Darren Jordan. This is Al Jazeera, live from Doha. Coming up in the programme, the US military attacks five Iranian oil tankers in the Gulf after the Revolutionary Guard targeted an American naval warship. Iran responds by firing missiles at US bases in Jordan. The IRGC says it also targeted two US destroyers.
1: We refuse to be bystanders to further suffering and to the destruction of the two-state solution.
0: Deteriorating diplomatic relations. Israel closes the British consulate after the UK sanctions illegal settlements in the occupied West Bank. And 2 weeks on from the flash flood in Nepal, the UN desperately pleads for more aid for the survivors. The US military says it's destroyed five Iranian oil tankers in the Gulf region. Central Command says the strikes are in response to recent attacks by Iran's Revolutionary Guard targeting a US Navy warship with ballistic missiles. CENTCOM says the warship evaded both attacks and no American personnel were hurt. The US military says crews on board the Iranian vessels were ordered to abandon the ships before the attacks. Well, US Secretary of State Marco Rubio has warned Iran against continued attacks.
2: The back and forth is pretty straightforward, and that is that Iran continues to try to hit U.S. naval ships. And for every time they do that or try to do that, they're going to lose tankers. And I think you'll see that again today.
0: Al Jazeera's Mike Hanna is in Washington, D.C., with more on the U.S. strategy behind these attacks.
3: CENTCOM, or Central Command, has confirmed that four Iranian tankers were struck in the Gulf of Oman. Another was attacked near Karg Island. This has now become a pattern. A few days ago, there was a similar chain of events when an Iranian missile attack on U.S. warships was met with a U.S. attack on Iranian tankers. The U.S. says that nobody was injured in this most recent attack and the vessels carried on their normal routine patrol schedules. However, this is perhaps a new development in this ongoing conflict, and certainly there will be an economic impact of these U.S. attacks on Iranian tankers, perhaps folding into that wider U.S. strategy which it has been exploring in recent weeks, and that is, as it puts it, the economic strangulation of Iran. Whether this is now part of a conscious strategy to add military action to economic strangulation, well, it may just be a case of circumstance. However, it does fit into that wider US plan, which is, as been stated repeatedly, to create economic strangulation for Iran. Now, President Trump himself says that he does appear to welcome or prefer an economic approach rather than a military one, but he's also made exceedingly clear that any Iranian attacks on U.S. assets will be met with U.S. military action, and that is precisely what we've seen today and in recent days. Mike Hanna, Al Jazeera, Washington.
0: Well, Iran says it launched retaliatory attacks on two U.S. vessels and eight oil tankers. The Revolutionary Guard has accused the ships of attempting to cross what it describes as a prohibited and unsafe area in the Strait of Hormuz. The IRGC also says it attacked a U.S. military base in Jordan. Missile interceptions were seen near the city of Erbid, about 70 kilometers north of the capital, Amman. Al Jazeera's Sinem Kosciolu has more details from the Iranian capital.
4: Iran considers the U.S. attacks targeting the Iranian oil tankers and commercial vessels in the Strait of Hormuz as a direct escalation. That's why the IRGC said it targeted the U.S. base in Jordan along with U.S. Destroyers that carried cruise missiles with ballistics. Basically, Iran wanted to make a show with the missiles that it fired from across the country inside Jordan. Iran claims that it inflicted damage on the U.S. base in Jordan. However, the Jordanian side says they intercepted the missiles. Apparently, the calculation, the equation of the conflict and tension in the Strait of Hormuz has changed as both United States and Iran continue for tit-for-tat operations, each day targeting extra vessels or oil tankers, carrying the conflict to another dimension. However, the Iranian officials have always underlined that there is a door for diplomacy, and within the next couple of days, everybody is expecting that Oman and Iran introduces this temporary corridor, a shipping corridor that they have agreed to install in the Strait of Hormuz.

0: spokesman of the Jordanian army has confirmed that Iran launched at least 20 ballistic missiles against targets in Jordan without being specific about what those targets are, and confirmed that 18 of those missiles have been successfully intercepted, while two fell in open ground without any damage or hurt against civilians. Jordanians saying that they have followed the necessary procedures to defend the country. But this happened only just 2 hours after the Iranians talked about the situation, saying that they are retaliating against U.S. strikes on their vessels in the Strait of Hormuz. And the expectation was that there will be more, not just against Jordan, but also attacks against Bahrain and Kuwait, because the Iranians have made it specific that they would do that if they were attacked again by the Americans. A new escalation raising fears and concern across the Gulf region, even though just hours ago the Qataris have been talking about an attempt, a fresh attempt, to bring the Americans and the Iranians to the negotiation table, seeking the help of many countries, including even China. So for the moment, a new escalation and the fears are mounting that Iran and the U.S. are going back to a full-scale confrontation, and the GCC country is at the heart of that situation. Mohammed Fall, Al Jazeera, Doha.
1: In Yemen, fighting is escalating between the Ansarullah Houthis and Saudi-backed government forces. The conflict is spilling beyond Yemen's borders, with the Houthis launching strikes targeting Saudi Arabia. The United Nations is now warning of a potential full-scale war. Al Jazeera's Youssef Maari reports in the capital, Sana'a.
2: Ansarullah Houthis in Yemen launched a barrage of drones and missiles deep into southern Saudi Arabia, striking Aramco oil facilities, King Khalid Air Base, and energy sites in Najran and Jazan. Saudi authorities confirmed 73 civilians are wounded and have promised to take all necessary measures in response. The assault on the neighboring kingdom comes hours after an airstrike hit Yemen's Al-Hazm central prison in Al-Jouf, killing at least 7 people, including a woman. In a televised statement, Ansarullah Houthi military spokesperson Yahya Sari warned that Saudi aggression will not go unanswered, threatening stronger and wider strikes against the kingdom's oil facilities. Sari also said the strikes won't stop until Saudi Arabia lifts its blockade on Yemen. On the ground, Yemeni government forces launched a major offensive in Al-Jouf, Taiz, and Al-Bayda. In Al-Jouf, they succeeded in establishing control over the Al-Yatma area. In central Yemen's Al-Bayda province, fierce battles are raging as government forces push forward their objective to block Ansarullah Houthi supply routes linking the central highlands to the southern front lines. But much of the current fighting is concentrated in western Taiz, where Yemeni government forces are racing to reinforce their positions. The objective is clear: prevent the Ansarullah Houthi group from cutting off their main supply road linking Taiz to the western coast, a critical lifeline for government troops and humanitarian aid alike. Simultaneously, government forces are working to hold defensive lines and stall any further Houthi Ansarullah advancement toward the Red Sea. 21,000 individuals are currently seeking refuge due to displacement from the areas where the clashes are happening. In addition to that, according to the World Health Organization, almost 900 people have been killed in these clashes. UN envoy Hans Grunberg is calling the escalation extremely alarming, warning it could spiral into a full-scale war. UN-backed truce that ended most of the fighting between the Saudi-led coalition and the Ansarullah Houthis has now become a distant memory. Yemen appears to be sliding back into a devastating war, and the region is bracing for what comes next. Youssef Maudi, Al Jazeera, Sana'a.
1: The Israeli government says it'll close the British consulate in occupied East Jerusalem. It follows a decision by the UK, France,

0: France and Canada to ban goods from illegal Israeli settlements in the occupied West Bank. Jonah Hull reports from London.
1: It's the first major foreign policy move by Andy Burnham's government and likely to have far-reaching consequences between two governments, the UK and Israel, who are nominally allies.
2: Today, we refuse to be bystanders to further suffering and to the destruction of the two-state solution. We call out what is unlawful. We act on the import of goods from illegal settlements. We ban advertising of illegal settlements. We act on services to prevent new settlement expansion.
1: And with the announcement of trade sanctions on the occupied territories came the accusation that settler violence against Palestinians amounted to government-enabled ethnic cleansing.
2: The British government agrees that there is ethnic cleansing of Palestinians in areas of the West Bank, perpetrated by settler terrorists. And all too often, the Israeli government has turned a blind eye to this.
1: The UK's argument, said the Foreign Secretary, is not with the people of Israel, but with the conduct of its government, a distinction Israel and its strong ally, the United States, are likely to question.
3: It is a significant marker of intent, a change of approach by this British government, as promised by Andy Burnham in his brief campaign to become Prime Minister 2 months ago, to do better and go further in support of Palestinian rights. But it may well yet come at a cost.
1: In the face of what it described as outrageous lies, Israel said it would close Britain's consulate in occupied East Jerusalem.
4: Unfortunately, a hostile Labour government is in office, systematically acting against the State of Israel, and it has left us with no choice but to finally respond to its hostile actions.
1: And the US ambassador to Israel warned of further significant repercussions.
5: I would tell you that it's probably going to have a very negative effect that does not meet whatever goal maybe that the Brits have.
1: Those goals amount to what is now a cornerstone of British foreign policy, the preservation of the two-state solution and economic confrontation with elements of the State of Israel. Jonah Hull, Al Jazeera, London.
0: US Secretary of State Marco Rubio says the Trump administration is seeking more economic and security ties in South America. He's kicked off a tour of the region with a stop in Colombia, promising closer ties with the country's newly elected right-wing president. Alessandra Ampietti reports from Barranquilla.
6: A warm greeting from a new close ally. Marco Rubio arrived in Colombia's coastal city of Barranquilla on Tuesday, the first stop of a tour of South American countries now closely aligned with Washington.
7: The presidency of the Republic of Colombia.
6: Colombia has long been a staunch U.S. ally, but relations soured after Donald Trump returned to the White House, clashing repeatedly with leftist President Gustavo Petro. The recent victory of far-right Abelardo de la Espriella, a personal friend of Rubio, has opened the door to rebuilding that relationship.
8: Because he's confronting a very difficult situation. He has inherited many disasters. Obviously, the country faces the aftermath of a natural disaster and an earthquake, but he also faces a disaster that's institutional, that goes through 4 years of very bad management, and that frankly harmed the relationship between the United States and Colombia, something that simply is not natural.
6: It also helps advance the Trump administration's priorities in the region, confronting organized crime and irregular migration while countering growing strategic competition in the Western Hemisphere.
9: The question for Colombia and its new government is whether this meeting will go beyond restoring the strategic relationship with Washington, but also translate into concrete agreements on security, trade, and reconstruction.
10: Today, we propose taking the next step, moving from solidarity in an emergency to a long-term strategic partnership. This meeting has produced a roadmap that we're calling the Barranquilla Agreements.
6: Yet there were few announcements after Tuesday's meeting, except for a memorandum of understanding on civilian nuclear energy and critical minerals, areas Washington sees as strategically important. Trump took credit for de la Espriella's victory, and the Colombian president has since made many gestures aimed at pleasing the U.S. president. He brought Colombia into the U.S.-backed Shield of the Americas anti-drug effort, restored relations with Israel, and promised a return of aerial fumigation of illegal coca fields. Rubio's next stop will be Ecuador on Wednesday, now one of the U.S. closest security partners, and Peru on Thursday, where recently elected Keiko Fujimori has announced it will also join the Shield of the Americas. Further steps towards Washington reasserting its influence across the region. Alessandro Ampietti, Al Jazeera, Barranquilla.
0: Time for a short break here in Al Jazeera. When we come back, who owns Nelson Mandela's legacy? That question is now being debated in court in South Africa. More on that. Stay with us.
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18: On Counting the Cost, the race for AI dominance is on. The US leads, but China is rapidly closing the gap. The winner could supercharge its economy, gain a military advantage, and reshape cybersecurity. With the stakes this high, can either side afford to lose? Counting the Cost on Al Jazeera.
19: And they've echoed the call of many of the hostage families. The time is running out. We need our Prime Minister to accept any deal fast.
20: Some 500,000 to 600,000 people were living here when Israel issued its first unprecedented, all-encompassing evacuation order.
21: The vehicle was hit once by a rocket. He got out, tried to run away, ran in that direction, and three more rockets eventually killed him just beyond those fire engines.

0: You're watching Al Jazeera, a reminder of our top stories here this hour. The US military says it's destroyed 5 Iranian oil tankers in the Gulf region. Central Command says the strikes are in response to recent attacks by Iran's Revolutionary Guard targeting a US Navy warship with ballistic missiles. Iran says it's launched retaliatory attacks on 2 US vessels and 8 oil tankers. The Revolutionary Guard says it also targeted an American airbase in Jordan. Jordan says its air defense is down 18 of the 20 missiles launched towards its territory. And the Israeli government says it'll close the British consulate in occupied East Jerusalem. It follows a decision by the UK, France and Canada to ban goods from illegal Israeli settlements in the occupied West Bank. Now, the United Nations says more aid is urgently needed to support survivors of the devastating Himalayan flood. Thousands of displaced people are sheltering in displacement centres with little hope of returning home soon. At least 1,400 people have died, while more than 5,800 remain missing. Nicholas Hark is in Nuakot with more on the difficult choices people are facing.
1: Perched above the river that swept away homes and lives, the Himalayan Academy in Nuakot is still standing. No longer a school, but a temporary shelter for the displaced. Orphans play where lessons were taught, teachers acting as parents. Gone are the desks, expectant mothers, some due to give birth at any moment, pace in classrooms, anxious of not just the birth, but what comes after. The principal opened her doors to help a few families in need, but they keep coming. Now she wonders how long they can stay here. She faces a difficult choice. Ask them to leave, or let them stay and leave the children of her community with no school to go to.
2: She's the first one to arrive. They are like family, whether you like it or not. You have to welcome them until the state finds a solution. Until then, I will help them.
1: The disaster in Nepal has overwhelmed the state. Returning home, even if they wanted to, is impossible. The mud that swept through has now set like concrete. Beneath it lie homes swallowed whole, the bodies of relatives they cannot recover. Despite the devastation, the water keeps flowing. Beyond this valley, across a continent, nearly 2 billion people, roughly a quarter of humanity, depend on rivers that flow from the Himalayas.
3: And so for them, life hangs in the balance between a river that sustains them and one that has brought death and destruction. So they're left with a choice: either find a better and safer place to live or stay with the risk of losing it all again.
1: Raju Mizar's paddy fields have been destroyed, an entire harvest gone. But he's staying put, selling bananas at the market by the river. He says nature should be respected and blames this disaster on those who don't.
4: Nature can save us, nature can destroy us. We can't trust what we don't fear.
1: The floods have shattered a sense of safety here and brought fear of returning home, of bringing a child into an uncertain future, of what the river will bring next. Nicholas Hawk, Al Jazeera, Nuakot, Nepal.
0: Well, it's been 2 weeks since that flood swept away entire communities in the Himalayas. The extent of the devastation is difficult to comprehend. Daniel McCarron looks back at what happened on August the 26th and how the region's landscape has been permanently altered.
5: When a section of Langtang Lerung Mountain and the glacier above it collapsed, millions of cubic meters of rock and ice fell more than a kilometer to the valley below. The impact when it slammed into the ground was so large it registered as a magnitude 5.2 earthquake. The mass of debris was funneled down a steep ravine, traveling more than 14 kilometers in 7 minutes towards the China-Nepal border crossing. This video from the Chinese side of the crossing shows the moment it hit. An avalanche made up of millions of tons of rock and ice, hundreds of meters wide and many stories high, traveling at more than 100 kilometers an hour. The crossing was obliterated. The surge of melting ice, rock, and sediment then plunged down the Trishuli Valley, gathering more water and gouging chunks out of the riverbank as it charged towards Mae Lung, where many of Nepal's hydropower projects are located. Workers on site filmed its approach before fleeing up the hillside when they realized the sheer size of what was coming towards them. Many of those who made it to higher ground survived. Hundreds of others were buried. Still, the avalanche grew. Hemmed in by the mountains, it plowed further down the valley to the town of Betrawati, a deluge that engulfed fields, uprooted trees, and obliterated houses. Again, people ran for higher ground. Those caught at the bottom of the valley had little chance of survival. The flooding widened the river by hundreds of meters, heading south to the town of Trishuli, sweeping away bridges, buildings, and entire villages, moving with such force that it carried with it boulders bigger than cars. One building, what has become known as the Turquoise House, held out, even as buses and trucks were washed away around it. But it was one of very few left standing. Within an hour, the avalanche had left a trail of devastation that stretched more than 50 kilometers. The flooding of the Trishuli River continued south for more than 100 kilometers.
0: Funerals were held on Tuesday in southern Lebanon for people killed in recent Israeli strikes on the town of Kfir Rouman. At least 9 people, including 2 children, died in Monday's attacks. 2 medics were wounded when an Israeli drone struck a civilian vehicle. The mayor of Paris has ordered an investigation after female staff at the Eiffel Tower were replaced by male colleagues for a private visit from a Hindu religious group. Around 100 people from the group went to the iconic Paris landmark on Saturday, but female employees were asked to step aside, and that sparked a one-day strike by the tower staff, as well as outrage from union representatives and French politicians. Nelson Mandela's eldest daughter, Makaziwe Mandela, is being taken to court over her plan to sell personal items belonging to the former president. Some argue they are part of South Africa's heritage and shouldn't be taken out the country. Others say the Mandela family should decide what happens to the late statesman's belongings. Hara Matasa reports from Johannesburg.
6: Let's say you want to sell your father's personal belongings, his diary, some of his clothes, things like that. That shouldn't be a problem, right? But what if your father was Nelson Mandela, a global icon, South Africa's first black president? That's where things get interesting. A legal battle over Nelson Mandela's personal belongings is playing out in the Constitutional Court. His eldest daughter, Makaziwe Mandela, wants to auction dozens of his personal belongings in the United States. These include the iconic Madiba shirts. The move is being opposed by the South African Heritage Resources Agency, the Robben Island Museum, and the Department of Arts and Culture. I am on Vilakazi Street. It's famous because this is where Nelson Mandela used to live. Number 8115 is now a popular tourist site. And people have opinions about selling his personal belongings.
7: They must just leave the Mandela's kids alone. They must do what they like with their father's assets and everything.
8: The belongings should belong to our country. As we know, he was fighting for South Africa. Why then should they go outside the country? So I believe his belongings, we African, we are traditional people. They must remain here. We are happy. Our kids still want to come and see those belongings.
6: The name Nelson Mandela is powerful, more so here in South Africa. It's a very topical issue, and people are waiting for judges to rule. Hara Matasa, Al Jazeera, Johannesburg.
0: The World University Weightlifting Championship is underway here in Qatar. Athletes are trying to get to the top of their sport while also studying to pass exams and earn degrees. David Stokes reports.
4: The world's best student weightlifters are in Qatar for the World University Championship. But don't let the word student fool you. Some of them have already won medals at senior level and dream of the sport's ultimate prize.
9: One day you go to the Olympics. The Olympics is the dream of all the students.
10: I think I'm going to be ready in 2032 to be there.
4: It's only when you see them train up close you appreciate how impressive this sport is. These women weigh less than 49 kilograms, but in some cases they're lifting more than twice their own body weight.
10: So I used to go to high school in Florida, and they had a weightlifting team, and my friends invited me, and so I started liking it. I was like, okay, I'll do it, and then I joined. And then I started like progressing. I was like, wait, I'm actually getting good at this. And then I moved on to university in Puerto Rico.
11: These young people are finely tuned athletes who dedicate their lives to training, nutrition, and mental preparation. But they also do a lot of heavy lifting on the academic side, going to lectures, preparing for exams, and ultimately getting their degree.
9: I study and train. And this is what I do. It's important to study when you are the discipline to the sport, because when you finish the sport, you have to do something in your life.
4: Marta Garcia Rincon has already won a world championship bronze for Spain. The 23-year-old has completed a course in physiotherapy and is now studying medicine.
12: She must have to give up the partying and all of this stuff, but you
9: do. I don't like the partying because I dance very bad. So I think, like, no party.
13: It's an amazing that you see the athletes focusing on two main things. Education is a main thing to develop yourself, to develop your degree, and as well aligned with the sport movement, to be a professional, to compete.
4: It was Taiwan's Huang Yi Chen who took the gold medal here with a championship record score. She's the current Asian champion and could be back in Qatar later this year when the country hosts the first dedicated qualifying event for the LA 2028 Olympics. David Stokes, Al Jazeera.
0: OK, well, that's it from me, Darren Jordan. Don't forget, there is, of course, much more on our website at aljazeera.com. There it is on your screen. The news continues here on Al Jazeera after Counting the Cost. Stay with us.
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0: Hello, everybody. I'm Rishad Salamat. This is Counting the Cost on Al Jazeera, your look at the world of business and economics. The race is on to become the dominant AI superpower. The US had an early lead, but China is catching up quickly. What will it take for either side to come out on top? Artificial intelligence promises to supercharge economies, provide militaries with an edge over their rivals, and revolutionize the world of cybersecurity. With stakes this high, can either side afford to lose? Whoever emerges as the leading power in artificial intelligence could secure an advantage over its rivals for years to come. Only two countries are really in this race, the United States and China. The US has poured hundreds of billions of dollars into creating the world's most sophisticated models, but China isn't far behind, and it's managed to achieve similar results at a fraction of the cost. Control of key inputs like rare earth minerals and cutting-edge computer chips could prove decisive as this rivalry grows. Both powers are seeking allies and forming blocs to support their AI ambitions. But what will it take to emerge as the winner in the battle of the AI superpowers? Vinton Monaghan reports.
1: Artificial intelligence is the latest battleground in the rivalry between the world's two leading economies. The United States and China are in a race to develop the most sophisticated and widely adopted models, and both aim to come out on top.
2: I will tell you, the AI, the artificial intelligence, we're way ahead of number two. Number two is China. And I never want to underestimate China, but right now we're way ahead.
3: Many large AI models have been competing in a race to the top, and breakthroughs have been achieved in the research and development of our own chips. All of this has turned China into one of the economies with the fastest growing innovation capabilities.
1: According to PwC, AI is expected to add 15 percentage points to global economic output over the next decade. It also has military applications, potentially supercharging both hacking and cybersecurity. The US is currently leading the race, but China is quickly catching up. The US accuses Chinese firms of cheating, using American AI models to train their own. China denies this and accuses American firms of doing the same thing. The two sides have taken different approaches to distribution and control. Most leading US companies have adopted a closed model. This means users interact with the AI through the companies, and their inner workings aren't made public. China, on the other hand, has gone for open models. These can be fully downloaded and used independently by users. More of the code is public, and people can adapt them to their own needs. The rivalry is rapidly becoming internationalized. The US has formed a bloc known as Pax Silica, including the EU, India, and several others. Its aim is to secure the supply chains necessary for AI.
4: Pax Silica is an economic security coalition that does not follow the typical geometries of geopolitical alliances. It is a group of countries that realize that shared supply chains are actually more binding than shared ideology.
1: China has formed a bloc of its own, the World Artificial Intelligence Cooperation Organization, or WAICO. Some of its members include Brazil, Pakistan, and several African nations. Officials say the aim isn't to exclude anyone, but instead to help promote the adoption of AI in the global south.
5: The WAICO initiative is yet another example of China's efforts to build a community with a shared future for humanity and implement the Global Governance Initiative.
1: Only one country is a member of both groups, Kazakhstan. But Reuters reports that Washington is warning allies that they'll be excluded from Pax Silica if they engage with China's coalition. Both sides have powerful leverage in the AI race. China controls much of the world's production of rare earth minerals that are vital to the production of the physical infrastructure needed to sustain AI. China has been willing to use this as a bargaining chip in trade disputes. Meanwhile, the US and its allies control global supply of the most advanced semiconductor chips, another key factor in the AI race. Washington currently blocks China's access on national security grounds. The stakes are high. Whoever develops the dominant AI will likely have an edge for decades to come. It's a race neither side can afford to lose. Vinton Monaghan, Al Jazeera, for Counting the Cost.
0: Well, let's discuss this further with our guest. Joining us from Washington, D.C. is Kyle Chan. He is a fellow at Brookings and a specialist on U.S.-China relations. Kyle also previously testified before the U.S. House Select Committee on China. In Beijing, we have Mike Liu. He is the vice president and a senior fellow at the Center for China and Globalization. And finally, in Brussels, is David Timmis. He's a senior fellow in AI governance at the Global Governance Institute and is a specialist and keynote speaker on the impact of AI on the future of work. Kyle, let's start off with you. It's not just about companies, as people have often framed this debate, but this is all about countries, and this is what it has become. And it's about two countries facing off, in essence.
6: That's right. Even though it seems like the story is about these powerful AI companies, ultimately they are embedded within their own national legal regulatory systems. So we also see two different ecosystems evolving, right? A Chinese one and an American one. So it's not just the models, but it's the hardware that goes behind powering these models, the data centers, and who gets access to them. And I think what's happening is you see, for example, Washington's willingness and ability to control who gets access to, say, the latest Anthropic model. This is not just about private companies anymore, but becoming more of a geostrategic question.
0: Well, let's have a look at the companies in play here as well. I mean, if we have a look at, for instance, what's been going on with regards to, let's say, Kimi K3, 57% essentially AI capability, and then we've got Claude's Opus 5, 67%. Now, that is a real gap there. But one thing is that Kimi can do that at a third of the price. In Brussels is David Timmis. What do you make of that?
7: Yeah, I definitely agree with my colleague in DC that we do see, first and foremost, an arms race. It's no longer just about companies competing in the AI race, but it's about two countries in particular, the US and China, competing. One, the US, which has promoted mostly a closed source approach, and China, which has promoted an open source one. Until now, because if you look at what's happening in the US with Jensen Huang leading the charge on moving the whole discussion and focus of the tech companies in Silicon Valley and in the US more broadly to focus on open source, the US has realized that actually, given that for most companies and citizens, cost and control matter more than absolute peak for performance, the focus will also move in the coming months and years also a lot more on open source in the US as well, because ultimately, frontier AI will be really important for society for making advancements in medicine, drug discovery, really complex tasks that only frontier AI models could solve, but that's maybe 10% of all the uses. All the other uses, 90% of them, will largely depend on good enough models, open source models that can do the job at half the cost or even less.
0: I will come on to open versus closed in a second, but Mike, how did China achieve this? How did this narrow this gap of AI capability and be able to do it that much cheaper than the US?
8: Well, I look at the certain things. If you look at the Chinese, those tech players that have been taking a much more cost-effective approach to tackle this very complex issue. As my colleague also mentioned, you know, US model is much more work on proprietary system, where China, I look at one of things, you always look at how you should be able to sustain the development and make an end result beneficial, not only for the richer country, but for all these developing economies.
0: Right, absolutely. So let's have a look at the differences between open and closed AI. I mean, the closed model is the one the US follows. I mean, it's not actually completely blanketly like this, but it's subscription, greater central control, whereas the open model, well, it's lower cost. It's downloadable, it's customizable as well, and increasingly competitive. Now, the thing is,
6: this is a really big question that I think Americans are not asking themselves enough. Right now, we see the American AI companies going full speed ahead on trying to build ever larger compute clusters to train ever larger models to race ahead on the frontier. In many ways, this is important, as my colleague in Brussels mentioned. This is important because those frontier capabilities unlock say, research and development capacities within science, medicine, cutting edge sectors like that, that other models can't do. On the other hand, though, I think what we're seeing is, in terms of integration into the real economy, China's been much more focused on trying to get companies, users, organizations to adopt AI faster. And we see their push across a whole range of sectors, including, for example, manufacturing, which is a strong point of China's, as well as even government services. So I think in some ways, there are multiple races being run here. On the one hand, there is a technology race. Who can build the best model? And every other

0: other week, it seems like there's a new model that comes out from either the US or China that tops the leaderboards. But at the same time, there's another race happening that I think is equally, if not even perhaps more important, which is who can make the most of this technology, who can use it to power their economies, to improve productivity, and ultimately to improve the lives of the people who are using this.
1: So it really depends. So this is to you, Mike. I mean, it really depends what you want out of AI ultimately. And the thing is, whether it's closed or open, it perhaps is also perhaps less important than the fact that China and the US have a very different approach to AI, do they not?
2: I really like what Kaya was saying. You know, it's really that it depends on who will be benefit from using the end result of all these AI solutions. Maybe I take one step back. I did look at in the US why they take this proprietary system, because that's the way they always have been doing in the technology area. They will want to start with the proprietary system and solution. Later on, as technology reach the maturity state, the things will be much more open. But if you look at the China stand, it's really look at how we want to make sure the end result can be utilized by not only in China, but also in other countries as well, right? So China opt towards to open approach, right? That's really, I don't want to be too, you know, politically correct on this one, you know, who is right, who is wrong. But there is like two people in the room who are really think the end result in mind and which route they are going to take in order to tackle this issue. By the end of the day, for all the countries around the world, in order to use the AI technology to accelerate the economic or industry transformation, the affordability, ability to learn, ability to train the people are critical milestones in order to accomplish results. So I look at, you know, everybody have a different approach.
1: Absolutely.
2: But the end result is much more important.
1: And to you, David, and on Mike's point here, you know, you can have access to the best model, but do you need it? Is getting a model that is almost as capable at a lower price better? And I think you alluded to it earlier as well. And what does Jensen Huang, the CEO of NVIDIA's five-layer cake situation bring to this?
3: Yeah, so to take a step back a bit, because I think my colleagues in DC and Beijing made some really valid points. And one of them I want to pick up on before answering your question is this idea of having multiple races. The US is pushing still companies like OpenAI and Anthropic, which push closed source models because there's an arms race. There's a race of a technology that is incredibly capable. Some call it AGI, artificial general intelligence. Others call it transformative AI, a sort of technology which would give to the company and countries hosting those companies the same sort of economic and military advantage that nuclear bombs did, you know, decades ago. And then there's the other race being played by companies and consumers alike on which country will adapt the fastest. My predicament is fairly clear. We'll know by the end of the decade which race is worth winning and which race will have a winner or, you know, maybe multiple winners. Because the way I see it, if we look at history from all the previous industrial revolutions, with maybe very few exceptions, the countries that were quote-unquote winners at the end were not the countries developing the technology, but the countries adopting it and diffusing it the quickest. One example in the UK with the electric light bulb in the second industrial revolution. The case was that it was invented in the UK by a few researchers down there, but then eventually the technology was scaled over two decades or more in the US. So the US benefited more. It could be the case that now, since China is so good at diffusing the technology, they will benefit more in the long term. However, there's this AGI, transformative AI related question, because if these companies continue to make this incredible progress they have been making in recent years, there is a question of, well, frontier AI could give that country an incredible advantage over all the others, first economically, then politically, then militarily. So that's why we have two races, one geopolitical, which is a short-term race, and the other one, which is more a societal, economic, which is the sort of a long race that China is playing and that they hope to win by diffusing the technology more effectively than anybody else.
1: Right. I'm going to bring up another chart, guys, here, and this is quite telling. I mean, this shows essentially this performance gap between top and to a closed and open models. And you can see how the gap is closed very, very, very, it became very tight back in 2025. It's widened a little bit, but very, very quickly here. Kyle, what do you make of that?
0: I think what's been striking is sometimes it widens. Most recently, with the latest wave of Chinese models like Kimi K3, GLM 5.3, the gap has actually narrowed more recently. I don't expect it to close anytime soon. I would expect going forward the US labs to continue to lead at the frontier, in part because they have been building out their compute infrastructure at a much, much more rapid pace. Chinese AI labs are limited in this respect, and they admit as much. So they're not able to put as much investment to training their models. But at the same time, I think what we're seeing in China is a huge focus on efficiency. So recall, you know, this race to build, you know, bigger data centers. You know, China's also making this heavy investment as well. There's also state-backed players in this space. But what's really interesting is Chinese AI labs have been able to squeeze out more performance out of the same amount of compute. And that's just on the compute side. On top of that, the overall cost structure for Chinese AI labs is just lower. The cost of the engineers, the researchers, of running these training runs is overall lower. So for that reason, you get this competitiveness, not just on performance, but on performance for cost. And that's really crucial as David had pointed out.
1: And that's what I want to get to here. And to David, I've got this other chart here showing AI spending between the United States and China. And you can see that the Chinese are outspent by the Americans by a factor of 23 times. Now, how do they get so much bang out of their buck here?
3: Yes, so very important clarification to what Kyle mentioned. So the clarification is that the Chinese labs would not be able to make these breakthroughs and efficiencies in developing their models without actually distilling the leading frontier models from the US. So if labs like OpenAI and Anthropic or Google DeepMind wouldn't make the progress they have, we would not have DeepSeek being able to make their own models or Alibaba as efficient. So that's one thing to really mention. We need the US models to keep investing in US companies to keep investing in compute and making breakthroughs, both in China and elsewhere, to continue this development. How sustainable it is, I give the AI infrastructure build out no longer than 2029
1: Which economic model is more sustainable, though? We haven't got that much time.
3: Yes, the most sustainable is clearly the model focused on open source and cost efficiency that China is promoting, if the battle between the two goes beyond the end of the decade. If the breakthroughs that OpenAI and Anthropic are going towards will come to life within this decade, then maybe the US will have this unassailable lead with their frontier AI models.
1: Mike, very quickly, have the US chip restrictions actually made Chinese companies more efficient? Very quickly.
2: Well, I look at this restriction of chips export to China certainly have a play to make sure, you know, the Chinese AI companies are not be able to compete on a performance space with the U.S. counterparts. But I would like to maybe add an early point, take one step back. I look at maybe if you look at U.S. and China are taking different routes. U.S. is very much focused on basic AI technology research and capability building. And China is really focused on how to transform the industry, right? I don't think there is a gold medal at the end of game, you know, either I will win it or somebody else will win it. I think at the end of day is for China, it's very important to how to leverage so far available technology to transform the industry as quickly as possible.
1: Okay, I want to just get to this soundbite of Xi Jinping, president of China here, speaking at the opening ceremony of the World Artificial Intelligence Conference in Shanghai in July this year. Have a listen.
4: AI development should not be a solo performance by a single country, but a symphony of international cooperation. We should jointly oppose overstretching the national security concept in the field of AI or placing one country's security over that of others.
1: Kyle, I want to get a sense here, before I get over to David, of this being a digital version of the Belt and Road, you

0: give everybody the OpenAI for free, essentially, and then you've got everybody hooked on it and you're setting the global rules.
1: In a sense, I think of this as a sort of Apple versus Android competition, where the US is positioning itself as the closed sort of ecosystem, the closed approach, and with closed models. And a lot of that power and control ends up back at the US AI companies or back in Washington. And China's right now trying to seize this moment and portray itself, at least, as the open, not just open source, but open development partner, the sort of Android that everyone else is going to build their AI systems and everything downstream on. So that's the rhetorical framing right now coming from Xi Jinping.
0: Your view on this, David?
2: My view is that we see two blocks being formed of, at the governance level. If you look at the G7 back in May, we had for the first time in at least recent history, maybe ever, that country leaders from G7 members were accompanied by tech leaders from Europe and the US, but none from China. And then a few months later, in July, in Shanghai, there was the World AI Conference organized there, in which China is positioning itself as the leader on governance for the global south. I think this is another sign that it is an arms race that is fairly dangerous, because ultimately you need the US and China to agree on some sort of a international governance structure to make sure that humanity is ultimately the winner at the end of this. Whilst now we see two blocks forming, the Western bloc led by the US and the global South bloc led by China, not just on development, but also on governance.
0: Right. Now, let's have a look at the youth here, because, I mean, many people have argued that AI is removing the first rung of the career ladder. And looking at this, Mike, and it's very important for to look at Chinese youth unemployment. We can see that in the middle of the pandemic, we had 22.7%, the global unemployment NEET rate. This is not an employment, education or training. Well, 2023, it actually fell to just over 19%. But the thing here is that we've seen a steady move to the upside. Now, is this down in China perhaps also down to Tang Ping or lying flat partly as well? Also, will it be a cure for the, I suppose, the demographic challenges that China faces in the future?
3: Well, I look at this as a two separate issue, because everybody today always have a fear whether AI will take over those humans' jobs. Second issue is for the youth unemployment. I look at that's not the only issue in China, but also in other developing economies as well. If I look at the youth unemployment in India, even in Indonesia, always have a concern, right? As an economy or population of this size, as you're going through the transformation, suddenly you have some short-term hurdles you have to handle, right? So I look at that definitely. If I look at the one of the recent AI report, it's showing certain low-end jobs will be replaced, but certain new jobs will definitely recreate it. If you look at by the end of 2030, you will have more new jobs created here or there. But one of the dynamics for the job is in the AI era, you do not see those career for life in the company. Typically, we used to see in Japan, right? You need to adopt the new skill and have agility to always the
0: sense
3: of agility and make it happen.
0: Kyle, so you've got the first rung of the career ladder perhaps being kicked out. When does the second one go? Very, very quickly.
1: Yeah, this is a huge issue right now. There is a very strong backlash, especially from Gen Z in the United States. And the story is not such a happy one in China either. A lot of young people are very anxious about finding jobs that might be commensurate with their education levels. And there's yet another AI race, which is who can use AI better to get those jobs, and a sense that if you don't, you'll fall behind.
0: And very quickly to you as well here, David, the same question.
2: Yes, I think the concerns are not necessarily about jobs being displaced yet. It's mostly companies not hiring and actually piloting chatbots and agents instead. And the problem is, whilst these organizations who are not hiring or maybe even firing will become hyper-productive in the short term, in the long term, there's this sort of age-old question: who will be the next director or CEO if you're not now preparing the next talent pipeline?
0: And in China, very quickly,

0: be here as well, Mike.
1: I look at the certain turning point is that you have, you know, some 20% the youth unemployment here or there. But the challenge is, you know, how those people, they have to quickly align their mind. They have to look for the new opportunity rather than once you get out of school, you join government or private sectors. Just like what David was saying, you know, those private sectors, I look at that, they're also very panic. Do they want to hire more people? They use AI to do the jobs instead. So right now, I would say still at that turning point, it's too early to tell.
0: Mike Liu from the Center for China and Globalization, Kyle Chan from the Brookings Institution, and, of course, David Timmis from the Global Governance Institute. Thank you so much for joining us. And that is it for this edition of Counting the Cost. You can always get in touch with us on X at Rishard TV. Don't also forget to use the hashtag AJCTC when you do. Or drop us an email, countingthecost@aljazeera.net. Well, that is our email address. But there's more for you online at aljazeera.com/CTC. Clicking on that will take you straight through to our page, which has individual reports, links, and entire episodes for you to catch up on. And that is it for this edition of Counting the Cost. I'm Rishard Salamat from the whole team right here in Doha. Thank you so much for joining us. The news on Al Jazeera is coming your way next.
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3: War. Sanctions. Nuclear ambitions. That's how we usually hear about Iran. But what do we know about the country behind the confrontation?
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3: Seven Stories Reframe Iran. Al Jazeera Reels.
7: Among the crowds boarding trains out of Beijing for summer break, this group of children is off for an experience of mind-expanding proportions. They're headed to the eastern city of Hangzhou, home to the so-called Six Little Dragons, the high-tech companies driving China's push to be at the forefront of the AI revolution.
8: This is so cool. We've learned a lot of fascinating stuff about AI.
9: A government goal to make AI an essential part of the school syllabus by 2030 has increased demand for these courses.
10: Our focus is to inspire children, to help them develop a positive relationship between humanity and artificial intelligence.
7: Hopefully to embrace a world yet to be imagined that they will likely need to send their children on the summer camps of the future to understand fully.

0: Hello, I'm Adrian Finnegan. This is Al Jazeera, live from Doha. The top stories this hour. The US military attacks five Iranian oil tankers in the Gulf after the Revolutionary Guards targeted an American naval warship. Iran responds by firing missiles at US bases in Jordan. The IRGC says it also targeted two US destroyers.
1: We refuse to be bystanders to further suffering and to the destruction of the two-state solution.
0: Deteriorating diplomatic relations, Israel closes the British consulate in Jerusalem after the UK sanctions illegal settlements in the occupied West Bank. And 2 weeks on from the flash floods in Nepal, the UN desperately pleads for more aid for survivors. The US military says that it destroyed five Iranian oil tankers in the Gulf. Central Command says that the strikes are in response to recent attacks by Iran's Revolutionary Guard, targeting a US Navy vessel with ballistic missiles. CENTCOM says the warship evaded both attacks and that no American personnel were hurt. The US military says that crews on board the Iranian vessels were ordered to abandon ship before the attacks. Well, the U.S. Secretary of State Marco Rubio has warned Iran against continued attacks.
2: The back and forth is pretty straightforward, and that is that Iran continues to try to hit U.S. naval ships. And for every time they do that or try to do that, they're going to lose tankers. And I think you'll see that again today.
0: Al Jazeera's Mike Hanna in Washington has more on the U.S. strategy behind these attacks.
3: CENTCOM, or Central Command, has confirmed that four Iranian tankers were struck in the Gulf of Oman. Another was attacked near Karg Island. This has now become a pattern. A few days ago, there was a similar chain of events when an Iranian missile attack on U.S. warships was met with a U.S. attack on Iranian tankers. The U.S. says that nobody was injured in this most recent attack and the vessels carried on their normal routine patrol schedules. However, this is perhaps a new development in this ongoing conflict, and certainly there will be an economic impact of these U.S. attacks on Iranian tankers, perhaps folding into that wider U.S. strategy which it has been exploring in recent weeks, and that is, as it puts it, the economic strangulation of Iran. Whether this is now part of a conscious strategy to add military action to economic strangulation, well, it may just be a case of circumstance. However, it does fit into that wider US plan, which is, as been stated repeatedly, to create economic strangulation for Iran. Now, President Trump himself says that he does appear to welcome or prefer an economic approach rather than a military one. But he's also made exceedingly clear that any Iranian attacks on U.S. assets will be met with U.S. military action. And that is precisely what we've seen today and in recent days. Mike Hanna, Al Jazeera, Washington.
0: Well, Iran says that it's launched retaliatory attacks on two U.S. vessels and eight oil tankers. The Revolutionary Guard has accused the ships of attempting to cross what it describes as a prohibited and unsafe area in the Strait of Hormuz. The IRGC also says it attacked a U.S. military base in Jordan. Missile interceptions were seen near the city of Erbid, about 70 kilometers north of the capital Amman. Jordan says its air defenses downed 18 of the 20 missiles launched towards its territory. Al Jazeera's Senem Kossioglu has more details from the Iranian capital.
4: Iran considers the U.S. attacks targeting the Iranian oil tankers and commercial vessels in the Strait of Hormuz as a direct escalation. That's why the IRGC said it targeted the U.S. base in Jordan along with U.S. Destroyers that carried cruise missiles with ballistics. Basically, Iran wanted to make a show with the missiles that it fired from across the country inside Jordan. Iran claims that it inflicted damage on the U.S. base in Jordan. However, the Jordanian side says they intercepted the missiles. Apparently, the calculation, the equation of the conflict and tension in the Strait of Hormuz has changed as both United States and Iran continue for tit-for-tat operations, each day targeting extra vessels or oil tankers, carrying the conflict to another dimension. However, the Iranian officials have always underlined that there is a door for diplomacy, and within the next couple of days, everybody is expecting that Oman and Iran introduces this temporary corridor, a shipping corridor that they have agreed to install in the Strait of Hormuz. All these means, again, despite all this tension, there is a chance for diplomacy. Sinem Kusolo, Al Jazeera, Tehran.
0: Let's bring in Al Jazeera's Zain Basravi, who's live for us in Doha. Zain, Iran once again retaliating with attacks on Jordan, but also threatening to widen its Gulf targets.
5: This is certainly a major escalation in the last 24 to 48 hours. And what we are seeing is, once again, one of the main flashpoints

0: Jordan saying that they hit the U.S. hit targets. Jordan saying it deflected Iran's retaliatory attacks. But Iran saying that the base that it targeted in Jordan, which it hosts U.S. aircraft, did sustain a great deal of damage. Jordanian military officials saying that they intercepted 20 ballistic missiles, 18 of them shot down, and two of them fell in areas devoid of civilian populations. But the Iranians saying that they did cause damage on that base in Jordan, and they retaliated against a number of ships, as you said, as a result of those U.S. attacks on Iranian tankers. Iran also warning that due to the malicious actions, this according to an IRGC Navy statement, due to the malicious actions of the U.S. Terrorist army in targeting several oil tankers, the Islamic Republic of Iran warned all crew members of tankers in the vicinity of the ports of Kuwait and Bahrain, countries that have seen numerous retaliatory attacks in recent weeks by Iran, in the ports of Kuwait and Bahrain that host the military and are complicit, as far as the Iranians are concerned, in U.S. actions, to immediately leave their vessels, whether at anchor or at docks, as they will be targeted. This warning from Iran, as the U.S. warns it will continue to attack Iranian vessels in the Strait of Hormuz, all things pointing to the fact that more escalation is going to be in the offing in coming days.
1: Al Jazeera Zain Basravi reporting live from Doha. Luciano Zaccara is an Iran and Gulf analyst. He's with us now in the studio. Good to see you again, Luciano. The U.S. then directly targeting Iranian oil tankers, Iran retaliating against U.S. bases in Jordan. Has this conflict now entered a different phase?
2: It seems so. It seems that on one side, the United States and Iran are not much interested in coming back to the table of negotiation, even though there are some attempts made by the mediators with Iran. But both are saying that they will not stop retaliating if they are attacked. So we are in this tit-for-tat mechanisms that it sees no end. I mean, Marco Rubio just said that if they keep hitting ships, they will keep attacking Iranian vessels as well. So we see that there is no point of to reach a calm. Nobody wants to sit down and to think again. What is the measure that can de-escalate what has been done until now?
1: It's interesting that Washington says that its strikes on the tankers are in response to attacks on U.S. warships. But is the U.S. now trying to impose a direct economic cost every time that Iran escalates militarily? Instead of striking back at Iran's military capability, it's going for economic assets.
2: It looks like the sanctions themselves, they cannot do what Trump wanted. I mean, he was claiming that he was not in a rush to win this this war, to impose a deal to Iran. And the United States was expecting that the sanctions were working, or the blockade and the sanctions were working all together in order to strangle the Iranian economy. But it seems that this is not enough. Therefore, attacking ships, attacking directly the oil facilities, and preventing Iran to export any single drop of oil seems that it's an extra added element to those sanctions in order to push Iran to some kind of surrender, not negotiation, surrender.
1: And when it retaliates, Iran seems to keep choosing, at the moment anyway, U.S. assets in regional countries such as Jordan. Does that increase Tehran's leverage here, or does it risk drawing those countries into the conflict?
2: So far, what they have been doing until now, 6 months of war, did not change the way in which the Arab countries are seeing this conflict. They don't want to get dragged into this, so expectedly they will not enter again into confrontation, direct confrontation with Iran. It seems that there is a clear understanding that the targets that they hit are American bases, even though, of course, they are in territories, sovereign territories of other countries, but it seems that the Arab countries are trying not to engage in that war. So hopefully this will continue this way, and we only have two or three maximum contenders.
1: And where's diplomacy in all of this? Is the diplomatic track now dead? With oil approaching, what, $100 a barrel, at what point does the economic cost of this war begin to create such strong pressure on both Tehran and Washington right now, with the midterms approaching, that they're going to have to find some sort of diplomatic off-ramp?
2: They have to. The problem is still the departure point are so different. The United States wants Iran to surrender, not to negotiate anything, and Iran wants to come back to an agreement that was signed in June that nobody else is believing is possible. I mean, the mediators are not trying to come back to June Islamabad agreement. They are trying to make the efforts to reach a new

0: set of rules that they can reach a new agreement between the US. But it seems that nobody's on the same page at this point.
1: To what extent is this military action that we're seeing, this tit for tat that you're talking, the diplomatic language? Because neither side sees any way out of this through conventional diplomacy.
0: Yeah, this has been since many months ago. Diplomacy and military actions are two tracks of the same process. Diplomacy was always within a period of or episodes of violence, and violence has been in between different rounds of negotiation. This doesn't mean that negotiations are not possible. This doesn't mean that the efforts are not being held. But since the very beginning, since the point of no return was already crossed by both, nobody's afraid of launching an attack because nobody is afraid that the military action will stop negotiations. Negotiations are still there. Of course, much more difficult every time that they try because there is a failure behind the scene. But still, as far as the mediators are pushing, are efforting themselves in order to sit or to at least to come closer, the two positions, it's possible to think that should be a negotiated solution. Moreover, considering that the time constraint is on both sides right now.
1: It's always good to talk to you, Luciano. Many thanks indeed for being with us. In Yemen, fighting is escalating between the Ansarullah Houthis and Saudi-backed government forces, the conflict spilling beyond Yemen's borders, with the Houthis launching strikes on Saudi Arabia. On Tuesday, the Houthis targeted energy sites belonging to the oil giant Saudi Aramco, as well as other civilian infrastructure. Satellite images show plumes of smoke rising from some of the Aramco facilities. At least 73 people were injured in the attacks. Saudi-backed government forces in Yemen have vowed to respond. Well, this is all part of a deepening conflict and battle for territory in Yemen, where the Ansarullah Houthis control the capital Sana'a and the northwest, including most of the Red Sea coastline. The internationally recognized government controls much of southern and eastern Yemen. Al Jazeera's Yusuf Mauri is in Yemen's capital, Sana'a. Bring us up to speed, Yusuf, with the latest.
2: Military sources from the Ansarullah Houthis say that Saudi Arabia carried out 32 airstrikes early this morning in four provinces, including the province of Al Jouf in the north, in the province of Madib, and also the province of Taiz and Al Bayda. Now, the province of in Taiz, in western Taiz, where most of the clashes are taken, we're getting reports that the Ansarullah Houthi movement has made advancement and has managed to take over parts of Al-Wazi'iyah, a district which is only 50 kilometers away from Bab al-Mandab. Of course, we talked about that. This is the ultimate goal of the Ansarullah Houthis, to push far west until they reach the Red Sea coastline of the city of Al-Mukha, so they can have full command and strong command of Bab al-Mandab at any shipping traffic going through the Red Sea. We also have reports that clashes have ignited even more in the northern province of Al Jouf. Of course, we covered that over the past couple of days, the internationally recognized Yemeni government forces have made advancements, and they've even managed to take over Al Yatma district. This was the case yesterday. The early reports suggest that the Ansarullah Houthis have managed to recapture and take full control of Yatma. In fact, some videos are surfacing online from Ansarullah Houthi fighters showing showing to the world that they have taken over the city, and those videos were confirmed earlier yesterday. What I can tell you is that the country is heading towards a all-out war. It's a fight for full control of Yemen, as the internationally recognized Yemeni government has made clear. Their intention is to loosen the grip of the Ansarullah Houthis and to topple them from power of their control here in the capital, Sana'a.
1: You say, Yusuf, that the country is perhaps heading towards all-out war. As the conflict deepens, what are the wider implications?
2: Well, I think with the Saudi airstrikes and the Ansarullah Houthis launching ballistic missiles targeting Aramco oil facilities, of course, we've heard Rubio and other U.S. officials, Marco Rubio and other U.S. officials, announced their support for the internationally recognized Yemeni government, saying that it is the Ansarullah Houthis who started this conflict and they will bear the repercussions of what they started. I think the fear here in Yemen is a sense that perhaps if Saudi Arabia

0: and the coalition forces engage in an all-out war with Yemen, in addition to the internal conflict and the internal clashes, and perhaps even the U.S. stepping in to support their Saudi allies. From the, you know, the implications from what is being said and repeated by U.S. officials is that the onslaught of the Houthis are causing a great concern to the international community with their attacks on Saudi Aramco oil facilities. Of course, the Yemeni group is imposing a blockade and is not allowing Saudi Arabia to ship any of their oil exports through Bab al-Mandeb and through the Red Sea, and that's going to have an impact on international energy trade, as it's already having an impact right now with the current blockade that is being imposed by the Yemeni group against Saudi Arabia.
1: Al Jazeera's Yusuf Maori reporting live from Yemen's capital, Sana'a. Many thanks, Yusuf. The Israeli government says that it will close the British consulate in occupied East Jerusalem. It follows a decision by the UK, France and Canada to ban goods from illegal Israeli settlements in the occupied West Bank. Al Jazeera's Jonah Hull reports now from London.
2: It's the first major foreign policy move by Andy Burnham's government, and likely to have far-reaching consequences between two governments, the UK and Israel, who are nominally allies.
3: Today, we refuse to be bystanders to further suffering and to the destruction of the two-state solution. We call out what is unlawful. We act on the import of goods from illegal settlements. We ban advertising of illegal settlements. We act on services to prevent new settlement expansion.
2: And with the announcement of trade sanctions on the occupied territories, came the accusation that settler violence against Palestinians amounted to government-enabled ethnic cleansing.
3: The British government agrees that there is ethnic cleansing of Palestinians in areas of the West Bank, perpetrated by settler terrorists. And all too often, the Israeli government has turned a blind eye to this.
2: The UK's argument, said the Foreign Secretary, is not with the people of Israel, but with the conduct of its government. A distinction Israel and its strong ally, the United States, are likely to question.
4: It is a significant marker of intent, a change of approach by this British government, as promised by Andy Burnham in his brief campaign to become Prime Minister 2 months ago, to do better and go further in support of Palestinian rights. But it may well yet come at a cost.
2: In the face of what it described as outrageous lies, Israel said it would close Britain's consulate in occupied East Jerusalem.
5: Unfortunately, a hostile Labour government is in office, systematically acting against the State of Israel, and it has left us with no choice but to finally respond to its hostile actions.
2: And the US ambassador to Israel warned of further significant repercussions.
6: I would tell you that it's probably going to have a very negative effect that does not meet whatever goal maybe that the Brits have.
2: Those goals amount to what is now a cornerstone of British foreign policy, the preservation of the two-state solution and economic confrontation with elements of the State of Israel. Jonah Hull, Al Jazeera, London.
1: Omar Barghouti is the co-founder of the Boycott, Divestment and Sanctions Movement. He says the UK's measures fall short of their obligations under international law.
7: It's a performative move that is politically better than previous British positions, but it falls way short of meeting the UK's legal obligations under international law. It is aiming to punish the crime. Settlements are a crime, a war crime under international law, but not the criminal, the serial criminal, the state that has built and maintains those settlements. The ICJ, the International Court of Justice in 2024, said two things. First, Israel is plausibly committing genocide, which was confirmed by UN commissions and others. The UK maintains its complicity in the genocide, as was said in your report, F-35 parts and other forms, intelligence provision, trade, and so on. So the UK is complicit in Israel's genocide, and it has to stop that, first and foremost. Second, the ICJ said that the entire occupation is illegal. So the UK has to make sure that it ends all diplomatic, trade, academic, financial relations with Israel that enable its illegal occupation and apartheid in the occupied territory, including East Jerusalem. That's what the ICJ has called for. Second point, even if all the UK cared about was the settlements, not the genocide, not the entire occupation, this is not a very effective or meaningful step, because Israel has made sure over the last few decades to completely subsume, integrate the economy of the occupation into its own economy. You cannot differentiate settlement products, even if you wanted to. So all these factors point to this measure being mostly performative, intended for some political use in the current elections in the UK or otherwise. But it does not end UK complicity. The ICJ calls for much more. Palestinians expect much more.
1: The United Nations says that more aid is urgently needed to support survivors of the devastating floods on the border of Nepal and China's Tibet Autonomous Region. Thousands of displaced people are living in shelters after their homes were destroyed. The UN and its partners are appealing for nearly $50 million for humanitarian assistance. Al Jazeera's Nicholas Hawke now reports from Nouakchott on the difficult choices that people are facing.
8: Perched above the river that swept away homes and lives, the Himalayan Academy in Nouakchott is still standing. No longer a school, but a temporary shelter for the displaced. Orphans play where lessons were taught, teachers acting as parents. Gone are the desks, expectant mothers, some due to give birth at any moment, pace in classrooms, anxious of not just the birth, but what comes after. The principal opened her doors to help a few families in need, but they keep coming. Now she wonders how long they can stay here. She faces a difficult choice. Ask them to leave, or let them stay and leave the children of her community with no school to go to.
9: She's the first one to arrive. They are like family, whether you like it or not. You have to welcome them until the state finds a solution. Until then, I will help them.
8: The disaster in Nepal has overwhelmed the state. Returning home, even if they wanted to, is impossible. The mud that swept through has now set like concrete. Beneath it lie homes swallowed whole, the bodies of relatives they cannot recover. Despite the devastation, the water keeps flowing. Beyond this valley, across a continent, nearly 2 billion people, roughly a quarter of humanity, depend on rivers that flow from the Himalayas. And so for them, life hangs in the balance between a river that sustains them and one that has brought death and destruction. So they're left with a choice: either find a better and safer place to live or stay with the risk of losing it all again. Raju Mizar's paddy fields have been destroyed. An entire harvest gone. But he's staying put, selling bananas at the market by the river. He says nature should be respected and blames this disaster on those who don't.
10: Nature can save us, nature can destroy us. We can't trust what we don't fear.
8: The floods have shattered a sense of safety here and brought fear of returning home, of bringing a child into an uncertain future, of what the river will bring next. Nicholas Hawke, Al Jazeera, Nouakchott, Nepal.
1: Nelson Mandela's eldest daughter, Makaziwa Mandela, is being taken to court over her plan to sell personal items that belong to the former president. Some argue that they're part of South Africa's heritage and shouldn't be taken out of the country. Others, though, say the Mandela family should decide what happens to the late statesman's belongings. Hara Matasa reports now from Johannesburg.
11: Let's say you want to sell your father's personal belongings, his diary, some of his clothes, things like that. That shouldn't be a problem, right? But what if your father was Nelson Mandela, a global icon, South Africa's first black president? That's where things get interesting. Because
12: A legal battle over Nelson Mandela's personal belongings is playing out in the Constitutional Court. His eldest daughter, Makaziwe Mandela, wants to auction dozens of his personal belongings in the United States. These include the iconic Madiba shirts. The move is being opposed by the South African Heritage Resources Agency, the Robben Island Museum, and the Department of Arts and Culture.
11: I am on Vilakazi Street. It's famous because this is where Nelson Mandela used to live. number 8115 is now a popular tourist site. And people have opinions about selling his personal belongings.
13: They must just leave the Mandela's kids alone. They must do what they like with their father's assets and everything.
14: The belongings should belong to our country. As we know, he was fighting for South Africa. Why then should they go outside the country? So I believe his belongings, we African, we are traditional people, they must remain here. We are happy. Our kids still want to come and see those belongings.
11: The name Nelson Mandela is powerful, more so here in South Africa. It's a very topical issue, and people are waiting for judges to rule. Harun Mutasa, Al Jazeera, Johannesburg.
1: Still to come on Al Jazeera. Calls for justice in Ecuador. The families who say they're caught in the crossfire of Washington's war on drugs in the Eastern Pacific.
15: A head-on collision between a passenger train and a freight train, claiming the lives of scores of people. As allegations of safety failures and missing evidence mount, anger across Greece rises, and a parent mourning his son takes center stage in the battle to hold those responsible to account. Witness the Tembi 57, a father's fight on Al Jazeera.
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0: good to have you with us. This is Al Jazeera, live from Doha. Let's remind you of the main news this hour. The US military says that it's destroyed 5 Iranian oil tankers in the Gulf region. Central Command says the strikes are in response to recent attacks by Iran's Revolutionary Guard targeting a US Navy warship with ballistic missiles. Iran says it's launched retaliatory attacks on 2 US vessels and 8 oil tankers. The Revolutionary Guard says that it also targeted an American base in Jordan. Jordan says its air defenses downed 18 of the 20 missiles that were launched towards its territory. And the Israeli government says that it will close the British consulate in occupied East Jerusalem. It follows a decision by the UK, France and Canada to ban goods from illegal Israeli settlements in the occupied West Bank. It's been 2 weeks since flooding swept away entire communities in the Himalayas. The death toll has reached at least 1,400, with a further 5,800 missing. The extent of the devastation is difficult to comprehend. Al Jazeera's Daniel McCarroll reports now on what happened on August the 26th and how the region's landscape has been permanently altered.
1: When a section of Langtang Lerung Mountain and the glacier above it collapsed, millions of cubic meters of rock and ice fell more than a kilometer to the valley below. The impact when it slammed into the ground was so large it registered as a magnitude 5.2 earthquake. The mass of debris was funneled down a steep ravine, traveling more than 14 kilometers in 7 minutes towards the China-Nepal border crossing. This video from the Chinese side of the crossing shows the moment it hit. An avalanche made up of millions of tons of rock and ice, hundreds of meters wide and many stories high, traveling at more than 100 kilometers an hour. The crossing was obliterated. The surge of melting ice, rock and sediment then plunged down the Trishuli Valley, gathering more water and gouging chunks out of the riverbank as it charged towards Mai Lung, where many of Nepal's hydropower projects are located. Workers on site filmed its approach before fleeing up the hillside when they realized the sheer size of what was coming towards them. Many of those who made it to higher ground survived. Hundreds of others were buried. Still, the avalanche grew. Hemmed in by the mountains, it plowed further down the valley to the town of Betrawati, a deluge that engulfed fields, uprooted trees, and obliterated houses. Again, people ran for higher ground. Those caught at the bottom of the valley had little chance of survival. The flooding widened the river by hundreds of meters, heading south to the town of Trishuli, sweeping away bridges, buildings, and entire villages, moving with such force that it carried with it boulders bigger than cars. One building, what has become known as the Turquoise House, held out, even as buses and trucks were washed away around it. But it was one of very few left standing. Within an hour, the avalanche had left a trail of devastation that stretched more than 50 kilometers. The flooding of the Trishuli River continued south for more than 100 kilometers.
0: Joining us now from Kathmandu is Bishalnath Upre, who's a geologist and the president of the Nepal Center for Disaster Management. Good to have you with us, sir. As we just saw, though, we know this disaster began with the collapse of a glacier. What does that tell us about how rapidly the risk profile of the Himalayas is changing?
2: Just now in your news that I heard about, yes, exactly, the like a big chunk of millions of cubic meters of ice and rock fell down, almost 1.2 to 1.5 kilometers down in the valley, and traveled so fast and at a very high speed, over 100 kilometers an hour, destroyed everything on the way. There was no chance that, you know, anyone can survive on that kind of disaster. And also, you know, the houses and everything was completely obliterated and completely washed out. It's like a tsunami. So therefore, that's something, you know, we always say we're taking, this is a unique and most unprecedented disaster that we had in Nepal in recent history. Yeah.
0: Thousands of people are still missing, including workers who are believed to be trapped in hydropower tunnels. What enough safeguards built into these projects for this kind of extreme event? Or was it the kind of thing that just couldn't be predicted?
2: I think so, you know, for many, well, we don't know over centuries, but at least, you know, in a lifetime of those old people, they have not seen this kind of disaster. So whatever the level of constructions and houses were there, particularly the older villages, they were at a comparatively safer places. So this was so unprecedented and unimaginable that, you know, even the hydropowers, they had a set kind of recurrence period of floods and everything. So they did it accordingly. But it looks like now they have to change their strategy and then think very seriously how these hydropowers have to be made. Because, you know, hydropowers have to be made in the rivers. They can't do it in the top of the hill. And also now what height they must have these tunnels and what other measures that they can take for such a big disasters. And we are very sure that, you know, this is not one first incident and it will not occur in future. Yeah. Definitely, there will be many more such disasters will occur. And now every new hydropower must take care of these kind of, situations.
0: Yeah, I wanted to ask, you said that this was unprecedented. Could it happen again with Nepal, depending heavily on hydropower, this yes. landslide, this tsunami yeah. exposed just how vulnerable the country's infrastructure can be. Does Nepal need to think, to rethink now where and how not just hydropower projects are built, but where people live?
2: Yes, definitely. Now we have to really think, at least for the new settlements, we have to have some kind of, you know, rules and regulations by the government that, you know, they can't make their houses just on the floodplains. This is what is happening right now in more recent years. So we have, the government has to be very strict on where they can build the house. It is true that, you know, these kind of disasters are going to repeat and more frequently will repeat in the future, as we all know, because of this global warming, glaciers are melting, big lakes have formed and are forming. And, you know, this time it was a kind of a chunk of ice fell down. But imagine when we have these millions and millions of cubic meters of lakes, glacial lakes are there. If they burst, it is even much, much higher disaster than what we saw it now. So therefore, definitely our country, Nepal, has to rethink on so many aspects. Even now, those people who are now, you know, affected, displaced, and disaster has occurred, now the reconstruction of their houses, we have to think of again and where they should be replaced. I mean, where they should go and where they can make the resettlement. This is a serious issue now. They cannot go and make the houses at the same place where they are already, you know, washed away. Those houses were washed away. There are 7,000 houses or plus, 7,000 plus houses have been destroyed completely. Their relocation is a big, big challenge for Nepal. And the cost involved, you know, even now we are very conservatively estimating that about $5 billion is required for all these, you know, rehabilitation, reconstruction. And then this is huge amount of money and Nepal has to really find these resources. I don't know how that will come up. Yeah.
0: Good to talk to you, sir. Many thanks indeed for being with us. Bishalnath Upreda in Kathmandu. The US says that it will ban a variety of Canadian imports, including dairy products, most alcoholic drinks, and motorcycles. It's the latest move in an escalating trade war between the neighbouring countries. On Tuesday, Canadian counter-tariffs on $20 billion worth of American products came into effect. Those measures are in response to tariffs announced by President Trump last month following the collapse of trade talks. David Mercer is in Toronto, Alex Baird is in Washington, with a look at how the trade war has evolved on both sides of the border.
3: Well, it's Retaliation Day. Canada is finally striking back against those tariffs brought in by President Donald Trump last month in Washington, D.C. So we thought we'd come here to Union Station and then go catch a train and head on up to the Canadian border to see just how big this all is. Actually, that's going to take 11 hours, so let's grab a quick coffee first in New York. So we're talking the second largest bilateral trade relationship in the world, worth around $880 billion. Last year. Around 70% of Canadian goods end up here, around 50% of American ones end up on the other side of the border. And they've been operating roughly without tariffs under deals like the USMCA. That was until Donald Trump signed an executive order in February last year, slapping Canada with 25% tariffs, citing undocumented migration and fentanyl. Now, that was initially pushed back, but that started a long saga with tariffs. Now, we're going to catch a train. For more than 19 months, there have been tit-for-tat tariffs, threats, pulling back on threats, failed trade talks, and relations have continued to sour pretty badly. Then we hit July. Donald Trump announced 50% tariffs on more than $20 billion worth of Canadian goods, claiming Ottawa has been ripping off the United States for years. But let's unwrap that, because that has real impact stateside too. Canada is the top import market for around 23 states. For Montana, it accounts for more than 90%. It's also the primary export partner for roughly 26 states. And those new US tariffs, well, they kicked in on August 22nd. Well, after a quick drive from the train station, we're finally here. This beach is America. That is Lake Ontario. And on the other side, you've got Canada. Now, on that other side, Prime Minister Mark Carney had promised to respond to those new tariffs dollar for dollar. And so, at 1 minute past midnight on September 8th, 648 new tariffs came into effect on things like agricultural products, dairy, plastics, aluminium, that sort of thing. And why have we chosen to come here to tell this story? Well, in retaliation to all of that, Donald Trump announced last month that Lake Ontario was being renamed to Lake America.
4: Well, from where I'm standing here in Toronto, it's still Lake Ontario, and Canadians say they intend to keep it that way. It's the embodiment of a trade war that's been brewing for months.
5: Ontario's Premier Doug Ford answered Trump's executive order with a billboard of his own.
6: It's always going to be Lake Ontario, now and forever. That's our message to President Trump. We're resilient, and we're strong Canadians. We're always going to protect our sovereignty, always. And we'll never, ever back down from a bully, ever.
5: The U.S. president has shown no sign of backing down either, threatening even more punitive tariffs. The scale of the threat is clear at border crossings across the country, where thousands of trucks move back and forth every day, carrying nearly $1 trillion in annual trade. Now, each crossing carries a heavier price tag on Canadian businesses and consumers.
4: One economist put the cost of the retaliatory tariffs at around $3 billion across the Canadian economy. For a lower income family of four, that could increase their cost of living by about $200 per year.
5: Some Canadian businesses are bracing for far worse, with some industries worried it could lead to tens of thousands of job losses. Despite this, most Canadians support Prime Minister Carney and say they're ready to weather the storm. Prime Minister Carney says he won't return to the table until Washington gets serious and, in his words, stops throwing shade. Meanwhile, his government is rolling out a $5.5 billion package to support businesses and workers caught in the middle. That's the bet Carney is making, that Canadians can hold the line. Meanwhile, people here are left to weather the cost of a broken relationship, with little sign of calmer waters anytime soon. David Mercer, Al Jazeera, Toronto.
0: A widespread strike is leading to substantial public transport disruption across the Netherlands. Unions are protesting against planned cuts to social welfare, which the government says are needed to fund a major increase in defence spending. The government since postponed some of the cuts, but unions say that's not enough and are demanding the plans be scrapped entirely. Let's go live now to Amsterdam. Al Jazeera's Step Vasten is there. Step, how widely observed is this strike? How is it affecting people's ability to get around?
7: It is very much affecting people's ability to get around. This is an unusually large nationwide strike. No buses. You can see the buses here behind me. They're not moving. It says there's no service here, no trams, no metro, no trains. There's a few exceptions. There's one train going to Schiphol Airport, but that's about it. So people are basically on their bicycles if they can actually reach their destination. But lots of people at the moment are working from home. And where I am here right now, a lot of drivers are gathering. hearing. So bus drivers are here, they're listening to labor union people who are telling them this strike is very important because it's very essential to show to the government that they're very serious, that these billions of cuts can't go through.
0: What are the striking workers demanding, Step?
7: Well, the government has suggested a packet of billions of dollars of cuts. It's a social welfare cuts, basically. As you said, a lot of money is needed for defense. The government has announced that more than $20 billion is needed to have defense spending. So the cuts are basically meant for unemployment benefits, but also for benefits when people are getting sick. So the government has, after a lot of protests by the labor unions, already said that they will cancel a few of these cuts or delay them. But they here say 70% of the cuts are still in place, and it's essential for them to show that this can't happen and that they need to get the money elsewhere, maybe tax the more rich people. That's what this person just told me, who is speaking right now. He's from the Socialist Party. So they say there should be a balance in where this money is coming from, not only from the people who have been working all their lives and put money in for these benefits and then suddenly would lose them. So there's a lot of anger here around the country.
0: Step, many thanks indeed. Al Jazeera's Step Vassen reporting live from Amsterdam. U.S. Secretary of State Marco Rubio is visiting Ecuador as Washington expands security cooperation in the fight against drug trafficking. But along Ecuador's Pacific coast, that cooperation is causing growing concern. Fishermen say that U.S. operations are putting their lives at risk. Teresa Bow reports.
8: Justicia! Justicia!
9: Justice for the fishermen, chant these people in Santa Marianita on Ecuador's Pacific coast amid growing concern over U.S. operations against vessels at sea. Lourdes Mero's husband and son have been missing for 8 months. The Fiorella, the fishing vessel they were traveling on, disappeared near the Galapagos Island in January. 8 crew members remain missing.
10: My husband has heart disease and I don't know what to do. Please return my family to me. We need the 8 crew members back. We don't know where they are. We are asking the government, but nobody tells us anything.
9: The Washington Post reported the attack was linked to a CIA covert program targeting vessels suspected of drug trafficking. In recent weeks, U.S. operations in the Pacific have intensified. In some cases, fishermen have broadcast live

0: as U.S. forces boarded and searched their vessels. José Hernán Flores says his boat was attacked by drones, forcing the crew to escape on smaller vessels. Several sailors were injured. He says that when he sought help from another ship, they were detained by U.S. forces, blindfolded, and handed over to authorities in El Salvador.
1: They are the owners of the sea. We have a radio, Channel 16, and we are in touch with Ecuador's Navy. But with the U.S., they attack a boat and blow up that boat. As Ecuadorians, we have no rights.
0: Ecuador has become a major transit point for cocaine leaving South America. President Daniel Noboa came to power promising to fight criminal groups and has become a crucial U.S. ally.
2: People in these fishing communities in Ecuador say they are caught between two threats, U.S. military operations at sea, but also criminal groups that control drug trafficking routes. They say their biggest concern is that they no longer feel protected by their own state. They say authorities are failing to protect their rights at sea, leaving them exposed to U.S. military operations that take place without due process or accountability.
0: Cesar Delgado says fishermen have become victims of the U.S. war on drugs.
3: Look, 80% of the fleet is here instead of working. Our fishermen are running out of work. People are losing their ships. If they have proof that there are drugs, they should show it, not sink the boat, which is what they're doing.
0: In recent days, dozens of fishermen have been returned to Ecuador after being detained at sea. A judge ordered 28 of them released, ruling there was not enough evidence to keep them in custody. But 8 months on, families of the Fiorella continue to wait for news about what happened to the fishermen that went to sea and never returned. Teresa Bo, Al Jazeera, Manta, Ecuador.
4: Still to come on Al Jazeera.
5: The University Weightlifting World Championships are here in Qatar. I'm David Stokes at Education City, looking at how these athletes balance their academic life with elite sport.
6: This is a man who feels vindicated by the voters. He plans to change America, but it's not clear if all his plans will survive legal challenges.
7: High-profile briefing here in the halls of Congress. This was to inform 100 senators behind closed doors about the military operation in Venezuela.
6: The last country facing US tariffs is China. But for the moment, what was described by one US financial newspaper as the dumbest trade war in history appears to be on hold.
8: Exclusive reports.
9: This is an area where so many people come for work, for trade, for tourism as well. This community has just been devastated by this tragedy. It is so hard to describe what we're seeing right now.
8: With detailed coverage.
10: Jebret el-Sheikh, one of the biggest cities along the exports road, is now a ghost town.
8: From around the world.
11: Waves of drones have been launched into the capital during the daytime. Usually these attacks happen at night.
12: A weekly look at the world's top business stories.
13: Why is the impact of the days with extreme heat so different between these countries?
14: Do you think that the Canadians have maybe shot themselves in the foot here by giving President Trump a legal justification for actually putting those tariffs in place?
12: Counting the cost on Al Jazeera.
15: I'm alive.
16: I'm alive.
15: Know that one day,
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15: I must die.
16: I must die.
8: On Al Jazeera.

0: Hello again. 2 years ago, a brutal war began inside Mexico's Sinaloa cartel. Thousands have been killed or disappeared. Businesses have closed and entire communities are living in fear. The government's launched a major security offensive in an attempt to halt the violence. But as John Holman reports now from Culiacán, the killing hasn't stopped.
1: Sinaloa, West Mexico. It's exactly 2 years after a cartel conflict erupted here and paralyzed this state. And it's still going on. An hour after we arrived, a homicide in one of the main roads out of town.
2: This road is actually where a lot of people have been left killed since the conflict began in Culiacán.

0: And these crime scenes have become almost everyday occurrences in the state. Actually, the government itself says that on average 4 people a day have been killed in the 2 years since this cartel conflict began.
1: The government sent in 15,000 security forces, National Guard, Army, Navy, to join the state police and try and get a grip on it. They say it's working, that the murders have halved. But citizens are still frightened to go out after dark. Businesses are still suffering. A National Business Association says that 5,000 have shut. 27,000 jobs have been lost. People in Sinaloa call this a second pandemic, one of violence.
2: People here aren't thinking a few years ahead anymore. They're surviving. Everything they do day to day isn't about growing. It's about not getting killed, about being able to live with what they have right now.
1: This conflict is between Los Chapitos, sons of notorious kingpin Joaquin Guzman El Chapo, and the son of an equally famous trafficker here, Ismael Zambado, better known as El Mayo. Factions from the Sinaloa cartel, a loose group of alliances in the region, have taken sides. So, allegedly, had the governor of the state himself, Ruben Rocha, accused by US prosecutors of taking money and helping the Chapitos faction of the cartel. It's complicated things here immeasurably. Now he's on leave. His successor, interim governor Graciela Dominguez, says she's determined to bring back peace.
3: We're going to focus on working with great honesty and the use of public resources, investing in public works and different strategies to address the underlying causes of poverty that also generate and contribute to this problem of violence.
1: She's been meeting with the mothers of the thousands of disappeared, hotel owners, transport workers, business people. Everyone here has been affected. And 2 years after this began, nobody knows how or when it will end. John Holman, Al Jazeera, Culiacan.
4: Archaeologists in Peru have discovered a well-preserved burial chamber dating back more than 600 years. The graves were found in the ancient city of Chanchan in the country's northern coastal desert. The chamber contains the remains of dozens of people and a collection of valuable grave goods, indicating the high status of those buried there. The discovery was made during conservation work. The mayor of Paris has ordered an investigation after female staff at the Eiffel Tower were replaced by male colleagues for a private visit from a Hindu religious group. Around 100 people from the group went to the iconic Paris landmark on Saturday, but female employees were asked to step aside. That sparked a one-day strike by the tower's staff, as well as outrage from union representatives and French politicians. Turkish firefighters are battling to contain a wildfire in the southern province of Antalya. Emergency crews are tackling the flames from the air with helicopters, as well as from the ground. The fire broke out on Monday in the Aksu district. It's forced the evacuation of hundreds of homes in the region. The World University Weightlifting Championship is underway in Qatar. Athletes are trying to get to the top of their sport while also studying to pass exams and earn degrees. Al Jazeera's David Stokes reports.
5: The world's best student weightlifters are in Qatar for the World University Championship. But don't let the word student fool you. Some of them have already won medals at senior level and dream of the sport's ultimate prize.
6: One day you go to the Olympics. The Olympics is the dream of all the students.
7: I think I'm going to be ready in 2032 to be there.
5: It's only when you see them train up close you appreciate how impressive this sport is. These women weigh less than 49 kilograms, but in some cases they're lifting more than twice their own body weight.
7: So I used to go to high school in Florida, and they had a weightlifting team, and my friends invited me. And so I started liking it. I was like, okay, I'll do it. And then I joined. And then I started like progressing. I was like, wait, I'm actually getting good at this. And then I moved on to university in Puerto Rico.
5: These young people are finely tuned athletes who dedicate their lives to training, nutrition, and mental preparation. But they also do a lot of heavy lifting on the academic side, going to lectures, preparing for exams, and ultimately getting their degree.
6: I study and train. I study and train. And this is what I

0: do. It's important to study when you are the discipline to the sport, because when you finish the sport, you have to do something in your life.
1: Marta Garcia Rincon has already won a world championship bronze for Spain. The 23-year-old has completed a course in physiotherapy and is now studying medicine.
2: She must have to give up the partying and all of this stuff, but you
3: I
2: do.
3: I don't like the partying because I dance very bad, so I think, like, no party.
4: It's an amazing that you see the athletes focusing on two main things. Education is a main thing to develop yourself, to develop your degree, and as well aligned with the sport movement, to be a professional, to compete.
1: It was Taiwan's Huang Yi Chen who took the gold medal here with a championship record score. She's the current Asian champion and could be back in Qatar later this year when the country hosts the first dedicated qualifying event for the LA 2028 Olympics. David Stokes, Al Jazeera.
5: Take a look at the website for the latest news, analysis and opinion and much more. That's at aljazeera.com. The news continues right here in just a few moments.
6: Is President Trump testing the limits of U.S. leverage and power? Is America winning, or is it now caught in a new kind of quagmire? How is the war on Iran impacting where the Trump administration actually stands with Americans and the rest of the world?
7: Your weekly take on U.S. politics, The Bottom Line.
8: At Nasser Hospital, families wait. They count every minute, hoping to see loved ones arrive through the Rafah crossing. Among them is Huzaifa's family. His children have been waiting for their father and for the gifts he promised to bring. After a long and difficult journey, Huzaifa was reunited with his wife and children.
9: The inspection was very strict. All the toys for my children were taken from me. Everything was confiscated.
10: Despite the destruction and the endless interrogations and depriving Palestinians from everything they're carrying, thousands are still dreaming to come back home, to Gaza.

0: Hello again, I'm Adrian Finnegan. This is Al Jazeera live from Doha. Coming up on the programme, the US military attacks five Iranian oil tankers in the Gulf after the Revolutionary Guard targeted an American warship. Iran responds by firing missiles at US bases in Jordan. The IRGC says it also targeted two US destroyers. Also ahead...
1: We refuse to be bystanders to further suffering and to the destruction of the two-state solution.
0: Deteriorating relations, Israel closes the British consulate in occupied East Jerusalem after the UK sanctions illegal settlements in the occupied West Bank. Plus...
2: I'm John Holman in Sinaloa State, West Mexico. Coming up, I'll tell you how a cartel war is still causing death and misery 2 years after it began.
0: The US military says that it's destroyed five Iranian oil tankers in the Gulf. Central Command says the strikes are in response to recent attacks by Iran's Revolutionary Guard targeting a US Navy vessel with ballistic missiles. CENTCOM says the warship evaded both attacks and that no personnel were hurt. The US says that crews on board the Iranian vessels were ordered to abandon the ship

0: before the attacks. Well, U.S. Secretary of State Marco Rubio has warned Iran against continued attacks.
1: The back and forth is pretty straightforward, and that is that Iran continues to try to hit U.S. naval ships. And for every time they do that or try to do that, they're going to lose tankers. And I think you'll see that again today.
0: Al Jazeera's Mike Hanna is in Washington, D.C. with more on the U.S. strategy behind these attacks.
2: CENTCOM, or Central Command, has confirmed that four Iranian tankers were struck in the Gulf of Oman. Another was attacked near Karg Island. This has now become a pattern. A few days ago, there was a similar chain of events when an Iranian missile attack on U.S. warships was met with a U.S. attack on Iranian tankers. The U.S. says that nobody was injured in this most recent attack and the vessels carried on their normal routine patrol schedules. However, this is perhaps a new development in this ongoing conflict, and certainly there will be an economic impact of these U.S. attacks on Iranian tankers, perhaps folding into that wider U.S. strategy which it has been exploring in recent weeks, and that is, as it puts it, the economic strangulation of Iran. Whether this is now part of a conscious strategy to add military action to economic strangulation, well, it may just be a case of circumstance. However, it does fit into that wider U.S. plan, which is, as has been stated repeatedly, to create economic strangulation for Iran. Now, President Trump himself says that he does appear to welcome or prefer an economic approach rather than a military one. But he's also made exceedingly clear that any Iranian attacks on U.S. assets will be met with U.S. military action. And that is precisely what we've seen today and in recent days. Mike Hanna, Al Jazeera, Washington.
0: Well, Iran says that it's launched retaliatory attacks on two U.S. vessels and eight oil tankers. The Revolutionary Guard has accused the ships of attempting to cross what it describes as a prohibited and unsafe area in the Strait of Hormuz. The IRGC also says it attacked a U.S. military base in Jordan. Missile interceptions were seen near the city of Irbid, about 70 kilometers north of the capital, Amman. Jordan says that its air defenses downed 18 of the 20 missiles launched towards its territory. Selim Kossiolu has more now from the Iranian capital.
3: Iran considers the U.S. attacks targeting the Iranian oil tankers and commercial vessels in the Strait of Hormuz as a direct escalation. That's why the IRGC said it targeted the U.S. base in Jordan along with U.S. Destroyers that carried cruise missiles with ballistics. Basically, Iran wanted to make a show with the missiles that it fired from across the country inside Jordan. Iran claims that it inflicted damage on the U.S. base in Jordan. However, the Jordanian side says they intercepted the missiles. Apparently, the calculation, the equation of the conflict and tension in the Strait of Hormuz has changed as both United States and Iran continue for tit-for-tat operations, each day targeting extra vessels or oil tankers, carrying the conflict to another dimension. However, the Iranian officials have always underlined that there is a door for diplomacy, and within the next couple of days, everybody is expecting that Oman and Iran introduces this temporary corridor, a shipping corridor that they have agreed to install in the Strait of Hormuz. All these means, again, despite all this tension, there is a chance for diplomacy. Sinem Kösoğlu, Al Jazeera, Tehran.
0: Al Jazeera, Zain Basravi is live for us in Doha. Zain, Iran once again retaliating with attacks on Jordan, but also threatening to widen its Gulf targets.
4: That is correct. Leaders here in the Gulf and really in the region who have been trying to mitigate dialogue between Iran and the United States, waking up yet again to another overnight and another day of escalation and strikes and tit-for-tat attacks by both sides. But it has to be said that what we've seen in the course of the last 24 hours certainly represents a major violent escalation in this ongoing conflict between the two sides. The IRGC saying it launched

0: from what Jordan's military has said, that it intercepted 20 ballistic missiles. 18 of them were taken down, and two others fell in open areas, causing no damage and no reports of casualties. Now, separately, the IRGC also went on to say that it struck, as you said, two U.S. Navy destroyers, along with two additional U.S. vessels and eight oil tankers in the Strait of Hormuz, saying, quote, "The Strait remains under its strong and authoritative surveillance and management." It also, the IRGC Navy, also issued a warning saying that the ships, tankers in the vicinity of ports of Kuwait and Bahrain, where they say, according to their statement, the U.S. is hosted and considers these countries complicit in U.S. actions in the region, it warned those vessels to immediately have crew members leave their vessels, whether at anchor or at docks, as they will be targeted. So Iran vowing to continue targeting vessels in the region and the U.S. assets in the region, while the U.S. saying that it will continue to escalate its attacks against Iranian vessels in the Strait of Hormuz, in the waters, in those areas. All indications are, no matter what side of the story you believe, no matter what version of events each side is reporting, all indications are pointing towards more escalation in coming days and weeks.
1: Zain Bisravi reporting live from Doha. Zain, many thanks. Yemen's Ansarullah Houthis say that Saudi-backed government forces have launched more than 30 airstrikes across the country. It comes a day after the Houthis launched strikes on Saudi Arabia, targeting energy sites and other civilian infrastructure. Satellite images captured after the attacks show plumes of smoke rising from oil giant Saudi Aramco's facilities. At least 73 people were reported injured. This is all part of a deepening conflict and battle for territory in Yemen, where the Ansarullah Houthis control the capital Sana'a and the northwest, including most of the Red Sea coastline. The internationally recognized government controls much of southern and eastern Yemen. Al Jazeera's Yusuf Mauri is following the latest developments from the capital Sana'a.
2: Military sources from the Ansarullah Houthis say that Saudi Arabia carried out 32 airstrikes early this morning in four provinces, including the province of Al Jouf in the north, in the province of Madib, and also the province of Taiz and Al Bayda. Now, the province of in Taiz, in western Taiz, where most of the clashes are taken, we're getting reports that the Ansarullah Houthi movement has made advancement and has managed to take over parts of Al Wazi'iyah, a district which is only 50 kilometers away from Bab al-Mandab. Of course, we talked about that. This is the ultimate goal of the Ansarullah Houthis, to push far west until they reach the Red Sea coastline of the city of Al-Mukha, so they can have full command and strong command of Bab al-Mandab and any shipping traffic going through the Red Sea. We also have reports that clashes have ignited even more in the northern province of Al Jouf. Of course, we covered that over the past couple of days, the internationally recognized Yemeni government forces have made advancements, and they've even managed to take over Al-Yatma district. This was the case yesterday. The early reports suggest that the Ansarullah Houthis have managed to recapture and take full control of Yatma. In fact, some videos are surfacing online from Ansarullah Houthi fighters showing showing to the world that they have taken over the city, and those videos were confirmed earlier yesterday.
1: The Israeli government says that it will close the British consulate in occupied East Jerusalem. It follows a decision by the UK, France and Canada to ban goods from illegal Israeli settlements in the occupied West Bank. Jonah Hull reports from London.
3: It's the first major foreign policy move by Andy Burnham's government, and likely to have far-reaching consequences between two governments, the UK and Israel, who are nominally allies.
4: Today, we refuse to be bystanders to further suffering and to the destruction of the two-state solution. We call out what is unlawful. We act on the import of goods from illegal settlements. We ban advertising of illegal settlements. We act on services to prevent new settlement expansion.
3: And with the announcement of trade sanctions on the occupied territories came the accusation that settler violence against Palestinians amounted to government-enabled ethnic cleansing.
4: The British government agrees that there is ethnic cleansing of Palestinians in areas of the West Bank, perpetrated by settler terrorists. And all too often, the Israeli government has turned a blind eye to this

0: The UK's argument, said the Foreign Secretary, is not with the people of Israel but with the conduct of its government, a distinction Israel and its strong ally the United States are likely to question.
1: It is a significant marker of intent, a change of approach by this British government, as promised by Andy Burnham in his brief campaign to become Prime Minister 2 months ago, to do better and go further in support of Palestinian rights. But it may well yet come at a cost.
0: In the face of what it described as outrageous lies, Israel said it would close Britain's consulate in occupied East Jerusalem.
2: Unfortunately, a hostile Labour government is in office, systematically acting against the State of Israel, and it has left us with no choice but to finally respond to its hostile actions.
0: And the US ambassador to Israel warned of further significant repercussions.
3: I would tell you that it's probably going to have a very negative effect that does not meet whatever goal maybe that the Brits have.
0: Those goals amount to what is now a cornerstone of British foreign policy, the preservation of the two-state solution and economic confrontation with elements of the State of Israel. Jonah Hull, Al Jazeera, London.
4: Let's take you live now to Ramallah, the city of Al Bira in the occupied West Bank, where Al Jazeera's Nida Ibrahim is. Nida, what impact will the closure of the British consulate in occupied East Jerusalem have on people there?
5: Well, Palestinians who need consular services have been used to getting into occupied East Jerusalem to do that. That's assuming they have approval and an Israeli military permit from the Israeli authority. That's largely being prevented to the big majority of Palestinian people. So that remains a symbolic step. That remains yet another way Israel is trying to differentiate between occupied East Jerusalem and the rest of the Palestinian territory, to isolate occupied East Jerusalem and treat it under an area that is under Israeli control, although as far as the international community and international law is concerned, occupied East Jerusalem is part of the Palestinian territory, part of the occupied West Bank. And that is what the Israelis want to send a message to Palestinians, that they will crack down on any consular and diplomatic representation these international countries, including the UK, have in the Palestinian territory, thus trying to deprive Palestinians from this diplomatic channel that is very important. You know, I've been to the Consulate General in occupied East Jerusalem at the invitation of the Consul General. They usually would bring more diplomats, even David Lammy. We've had a meeting with him once before he became a senior official in the UK government. He wanted to know more about the situation in occupied West Bank, in occupied East Jerusalem. So all of these channels the Israelis are trying now to cut to deprive Palestinians from the right to explain and tell their story to the international world. But in general, it remains a symbolic move, but thus very important, because it will deprive certain British officials from being able to come here, from being able to see the reality in their own eyes.
4: Nida, France and Canada are also taking part in this ban on goods from illegal settlements. How's Israel responded to those governments?
5: Well, there are definitely calls by the far right, by Bezalel Smotrich, the finance minister, as well as the national security minister, Itamar Ben-Gvir, to implement similar steps to that taken with the UK, with these other countries that have followed suit, like France, like Canada, like Ireland. But we haven't seen a formal and official declaration on how Israel intends to target these other governments. But there has been a sense of anger at some European countries that have taken a step into recognizing the Palestinian state. That happened in the past few years, and that was caused really by the concern these countries showed to the two-state solution, saying that they need to do something to preserve it. And even when the UK and these other countries have decided to implement these steps of sanctioning products coming from illegal Israeli settlements, they were saying that the main goal is to protect the two-state solution, to protect Palestinians' ability to have a future independent state of their own. And that's why we're seeing Israelis cracking down on that decision. Now, we are expecting more decisions to be coming from the Israeli government. Why? Because this is a timing that is leading to elections, and everyone now is intending to show fears, to show power, to show that they are definitely having the Israelis' best interest at heart. And that's why we've seen Yair Lapid, the head of the opposition, saying that it was Netanyahu who caused this diplomatic isolation for Israel, and that a new government should follow suit to kind of repair the PR damage that was caused to the state of Israel.
4: Al Jazeera's Nida Ibrahim reporting live from the occupied West Bank. Many thanks, Nida. Still to come on Al Jazeera, 2 weeks on from the flash floods in Nepal, the UN desperately pleads for more aid for survivors.
6: Years of neglect had made the power gap evident.
7: The Pacific has never been a priority of the Western world. That's how China has come into the Pacific.
6: Making the region attractive to new influences.
8: Debt is a significant concern in the Pacific.
6: While the growing militarization leaves those caught in the global power struggle wondering what will be left for those who come after.
9: Well, there's no such thing as a free lunch. So the main concern I have is what will be left for our future generations.
6: Fight for the Pacific, the fallout on Al Jazeera.
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0: Hello again, this is Al Jazeera. Let's remind you of the main news this hour. Global oil prices surged above $100 a barrel following more attacks between the US and Iran. It's since eased back from its earlier highs. The US military says it destroyed five Iranian oil tankers in the Gulf. Central Command says the strikes are in response to recent attacks by Iran's Revolutionary Guard targeting a US Navy warship with ballistic missiles. Iran, meanwhile, says it's launched retaliatory attacks on two US vessels and eight oil tankers. The Revolutionary Guard says that it also targeted an American base in Jordan. Jordan says its air defenses downed 18 of the 20 missiles launched towards its territory. And the Israeli government says that it'll close the British consulate in occupied East Jerusalem, following a decision by the UK, France and Canada to ban goods from illegal Israeli settlements in the occupied West Bank. The United Nations says that more aid is urgently needed to support survivors of the devastating floods on the border of Nepal and China's Tibet Autonomous Region. Thousands of displaced people are living in shelters after their homes were destroyed. The UN and its partners are appealing for nearly $50 million for humanitarian assistance. Al Jazeera's Nicholas Huck is in Nouakchott with more on the difficult choices that people are facing.
1: Perched above the river that swept away homes and lives, the Himalayan Academy in Nouakchott is still standing. No longer a school, but a temporary shelter for the displaced. Orphans play where lessons were taught, teachers acting as parents. Gone are the desks, expectant mothers, some due to give birth at any moment, pace in classrooms, anxious of not just the birth, but what comes after. The principal opened her doors to help a few families in need. But they keep coming. Now she wonders how long they can stay here. She faces a difficult choice. Ask them to leave or let them stay and leave the children of her community with no school to go to.
2: She's the first one to arrive. They are like family, whether you like it or not. You have to welcome them until the state finds a solution. Until then, I will help them.
1: The disaster in Nepal has overwhelmed the state. Returning home, even if they wanted to, is impossible. The mud that swept through has now set like concrete. Beneath it lie homes swallowed whole, the bodies of relatives they cannot recover. Despite the devastation, the water keeps flowing. Beyond this valley, across a continent, nearly 2 billion people, roughly a quarter of humanity, depend on rivers that flow from the Himalayas.
3: And so for them, life hangs in the balance between a river that sustains them and one that has brought death and destruction. So they're left with a choice: either find a better and safer place to live or stay with the risk of losing it all again.
1: Raju Mizar's paddy fields have been destroyed. An entire harvest gone. But he's staying put, selling bananas at the market by the river. He says nature should be respected and blames this disaster on those who don't.
4: Nature can save us, nature can destroy us. We can't trust what we don't fear.
1: The floods have shattered a sense of safety here and brought fear of returning home, of bringing a child into an uncertain future, of what the river will bring next. Nicholas Hawk, Al Jazeera, Nouakchott, Nepal.
0: Well, it's been 2 weeks since that flood swept away entire communities in the Himalayas. The extent of the devastation is difficult to comprehend. Al Jazeera's Daniel McCarroll looks back now at what happened on August 26th and how the region's landscape has been permanently altered.
5: When a section of Langtanglerung Mountain and the glacier above it collapsed, millions of cubic meters of rock and ice fell more than a kilometer to the valley below. The impact when it slammed into the ground was so large it registered as a magnitude 5.2 earthquake. The mass of debris was funneled down a steep ravine, traveling more than 14 kilometers in 7 minutes towards the China-Nepal border crossing. This video from the Chinese side of the crossing shows the moment it hit. An avalanche made up of millions of tons of rock and ice, hundreds of meters wide and many stories high, traveling at more than 100 kilometers an hour. the crossing was obliterated. The surge of melting ice, rock, and sediment then plunged down the Trishuli Valley, gathering more water and gouging chunks out of the riverbank as it charged towards Mai Lung, where many of Nepal's hydropower projects are located. Workers on site filmed its approach before fleeing up the hillside when they realized the sheer size of what was coming towards them. Many of those who made it to higher ground survived. Hundreds of others were buried. Still, the avalanche grew. Hemmed in by the mountains, it plowed further down the valley to the town of Betrawati, a deluge that engulfed fields, uprooted trees, and obliterated houses. Again, people ran for higher ground. Those caught at the bottom of the valley had little chance of survival. The flooding widened the river by hundreds of meters, heading south to the town of Trishuli, sweeping away bridges, buildings, and entire villages, moving with such force that it carried with it boulders bigger than cars. One building, what has become known as the Turquoise House, held out, even as buses and trucks were washed away around it. But it was one of very few left standing. Within an hour, the avalanche had left a trail of devastation that stretched more than 50 kilometers. The flooding of the Trishuli River continued south for more than 100 kilometers.
0: A Russian drone strike on Ukraine's capital Kyiv has injured at least four people. The drone struck a 24-story residential building. Emergency services are at the scene. Russian attacks on a border crossing between Ukraine and Moldova in the southern region of Odessa have killed two people. Meanwhile, at least four people, including a child, have been killed in a Ukrainian drone attack on Russia's city of Novorossiysk. Local authorities say that 29 others were injured in the attack. Military vessels in the city's Black Sea port have also been hit. Firefighters in Turkey are battling to contain a wildfire in the southern province of Antalya. Emergency crews are tackling the flames from the air with helicopters as well as from the ground. The fire broke out on Monday in the Aksu district. It's forced hundreds of people across the region to evacuate. The US says that it will ban a variety of Canadian imports, including dairy products, most alcoholic drinks, and motorcycles. It's the latest move in an escalating trade war between the neighboring countries. On Tuesday, Canadian counter-tariffs on $20 billion worth of American products came into effect. Those measures are in response to tariffs announced by President Donald Trump last month after the collapse of trade talks. Al Jazeera's Alex Baird reports now on how the trade war has evolved.
6: Well, it's Retaliation Day. Canada is finally striking back against those tariffs brought in by President Donald Trump last month in Washington, D.C. So we thought we'd come here to Union Station and then go catch a train and head on up to the Canadian border to see just how big this all is. Actually, that's going to take 11 hours, so let's grab a quick coffee first in New York. So, we're talking the second largest bilateral trade relationship in the world, worth around $880 billion last year. Around 70% of Canadian goods end up here, around 50% of American ones end up on the other side of the border. And they've been operating roughly without tariffs under deals like the USMCA. That was until Donald Trump signed an executive order in February last year, slapping Canada with 25% tariffs, citing undocumented migration and fentanyl. Now, that was initially pushed back, but that started a long saga with tariffs. Now, we're going to catch a train. For more than 19 months, there have been tit-for-tat tariffs, threats, pulling back on threats, failed trade talks, and relations have continued to sour.
7: Canada's nasty. Badly.
6: Then we hit July. Donald Trump announced 50% tariffs on more than $20 billion worth of Canadian goods, claiming Ottawa has been ripping off the United States for years. Let's unwrap that, because that has real impact stateside too. Canada is the top import market for around 23 states. For Montana, it accounts for more than 90%. It's also the primary export partner for roughly 26 states. And those new US tariffs, they kicked in on August 22nd. Well, after a quick drive from the train station, we're finally here. This beach is America. That is Lake Ontario. And on the other side, you've got Canada. Now, on that other side, Prime Minister Mark Carney had promised to respond to those new tariffs dollar for dollar. And so, at 1 minute past midnight on September 8th, 648 new tariffs came into effect on things like agricultural products, dairy, plastics, aluminium, that sort of thing. And why have we chosen to come here to tell this story? Well, in retaliation to all of that, Donald Trump announced last month that Lake Ontario was being renamed to Lake America.
0: 2 years ago, a brutal war began inside Mexico's Sinaloa cartel. Thousands have been killed or disappeared, businesses have closed, and entire communities are living in fear. The government's launched a major security offensive in an attempt to halt the violence. But as Joel Holman reports now from Culiacan, the killing hasn't stopped.
7: Sinaloa, West Mexico. It's exactly 2 years after a cartel conflict erupted here and paralyzed this state. And it's still going on. An hour after we arrived, a homicide in one of the main roads out of town.
8: This road is actually where a lot of people have been left killed since the conflict began in Culiacan. And these crime scenes have become almost everyday occurrences in the state. Actually, the government itself says that on average, 4 people a day have been killed in the 2 years since this cartel conflict began.
7: The government sent in 15,000 security forces, National Guard, Army, Navy, to join the state police and try and get a grip on it. They say it's working, that the murders have halved. But citizens are still frightened to go out after dark. Businesses are still suffering. A National Business Association says that 5,000 have shut. 27,000 jobs have been lost. People in Sinaloa call this a second pandemic, one of violence.
9: People here aren't thinking a few years ahead anymore. They're surviving. Everything they do day to day isn't about growing. It's about not getting killed, about being able to live with what they have right now.
7: This conflict is between Los Chapitos, sons of notorious kingpin Joaquin Guzman El Chapo, and the son of an equally famous trafficker here, Ismael Zambado, better known as El Mayo. Factions from the Sinaloa cartel, a loose group of alliances in the region, have taken sides. So, allegedly, had the governor of the state himself, Ruben Rocha, accused by US prosecutors of taking money and helping the Chapitos faction of the cartel. It's complicated things here immeasurably. Now he's on leave. His successor, interim governor Graciela Dominguez, says she's determined to bring back peace.
10: We're going to focus on working with great honesty in the use of public resources, investing in public works and different strategies to address the underlying causes of poverty that also generate and contribute to this problem of violence.
7: She's been meeting with the mothers of the thousands of disappeared, hotel owners, transport workers, business people. Everyone here has been affected. And 2 years after this began, nobody knows how or when it will end. John Holman, Al Jazeera, Culiacan.
0: 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The news continues here on Al Jazeera after Fight for the Pacific, coming next.

0: living in Hawaii, being born and raised here, I experienced, I would say, a lot of hardships. I had family members who experienced incarceration. I could see in my upbringing a lot of the strain that they went through and experienced a lot of that myself. So I feel like for me as a Kanaka Moli living here in Hawaii, there is a very big price to be paid to live here and to exist here. So my t-shirt here says, Hawaii is not America. It's an expression of the truth that I feel in my heart. I feel like the function of our generation is undoing and unlearning all of America's imperialism that has just been so staunchly and violently force-fed to us.
1: It's important for people to understand that we are illegally occupied. The military came in 1893 to back sugar planters who basically held a coup and took over the kingdom. So we have no legal treaty of annexation. We're not part of America. And you can ask just about any Kanaka on the street, we are not American. The whole reason that Hawaii was taken in the first place is to control what everyone knows as Pearl Harbor, but what we call Pu'uloa. It's because it's this deep ocean harbor, which is ideal. So every branch of the U.S. military exists in Hawaii. The U.S. cannot get to Asia to start its wars, to start its problems, without stopping here as a coaling station or a gas station, right? We are the largest gas station in the Pacific.
2: Kingdom Field is suddenly below, and from Jap airships, this is what it looked like as our planes took surprise blasting that December day.
3: It's the military presence in Hawaii that invited the attack on Hawaii from Japan. And the fact that we have the command control center for all the Pacific and Asia region that makes Hawaii vulnerable to attack and invites that kind of hostility.
4: The issue here is, I think, you know, in the Pacific, we've got the biggest ocean in the world, and it is a vast amount of space. And I think when you look in terms of wars and the battles, and this is a very important space, if that comes down to that.
1: How militarized is Hawaii? The U.S. military controls more than a quarter of our land base. Waikoloa is constantly a site of live fire training. Now, this is on one of our most sacred maunas. Around the corner from that is the largest live fire bombing range that is used in just about every military exercise controlled by the Army.
0: Are we saying in America, we're preparing for China to come and bomb us by bombing ourselves? What are we really doing here? Because to me, what I'm seeing it as is we're still getting bombed.
3: That whole west side of our island is all just military, which we have no access to. If you go to Waikiki, there's the Army Museum. There's Fort De Russi. There's the hotels there, which are just for the military to be able to come and stay at Waikiki at a discounted rates. And then if you get out of Waikiki and you head west, there's Sand Island, where the U.S. Coast Guard has its base. And then continuing down the coast, then comes Hickam, which is an Air Force base. and then you come to Pearl Harbor.
0: We're standing in the Waimalu Ahapua'a in front of what's known as Pu'uloa, better known to Americans or in America as Pearl Harbor. This used to be what was referred to as the breadbasket of Oahu. It provided food for thousands of people. Fast forward to now, post US military presence and occupation, we have Pearl Harbor that America has deemed so contaminated from hazardous waste that they need to take action because the levels are so high. So to stand here now, I feel the heaviness. The stories that are picked to be told at the Pearl Harbor Memorial, I think it's to invoke a sense of saviorism that is always rooted in domination.
5: I was mad how they were putting up the, like, the memorial for all the submarines that they lost.
0: Yeah.
5: For me, it was like, how are you gonna brag about all the stuff you lost? It's like, to me, it was like, these people are so confident in the propaganda that they're producing, in the system, that they literally put up all of their losses and they're still like, oh, they're still gonna respect us.
0: Hi, are you sleeping? Oh, I'm at Waikiki. Do you want me to grab food on the way home? There's no sand that's gonna go in your car, don't worry. The postcard marketed paradise Hawaii versus the real Hawaii. I feel like equating the romanticization to dehumanization. It's easy for people who buy the postcards to buy into the romanticized version of Hawaii because they're not here experiencing the real Hawaii. When I'm standing in Waikiki, I feel ancestral rage. Just seeing how disconnected people can be. We live a completely different experience to the trip to shop. It's to work. And they're probably getting off of their shift there and going across the street and working the overnight shift at the parking lot.
3: The cost of living in Hawaii is skewed and distorted because of the external economies

0: of tourism and military. So housing is set on what the hotel rates are. The housing is also based on what the military will pay for their officers to live off base. And that's more than a lot of people can afford to pay rent.
1: Most Native Hawaiians can't even afford to live in Hawaii. Like, why should they even pay to live freely in their ancestral land? It doesn't make sense.
2: Coming up on our right is President Obama's summer home, taking up space and displacing natives in the name of America. And this is the encampment.
3: We have the highest homelessness rate. A vast majority of folks who are houseless are in fact Kanaka Maoli. The largest concentrations of Kanaka Maoli in Hawaii are in Waianae. And then you also have the largest amount of militarism. You also have the largest amount of houselessness.
4: I grew up here in this house, and every single day I would drive past the unhoused communities. And I think for me, it's especially, it feels like heavy because we are never that far removed from those people. We are closer to being those people than we ever will be to being millionaires and billionaires.
3: A lot of those folks are also veterans. There's so much money for the military, but they can't even house their veterans properly. All roads seem to kind of come back to the military in some way, and U.S. dominance through either corporate power or military power.
0: Militarism has always been in support of that ongoing colonial project. It's a violent project. It's a project founded on dispossession and slave-based economy. Not only are we failing to regress it, we're actually progressing it within a context of rising geopolitical tensions, which makes Te Moananui a Kiwa this battleground in a very literal sense.
5: The leaders of the US, UK and Australia are set to announce plans to provide Australia with nuclear-powered submarines.
6: The plan will take decades to complete. The Defence Alliance, called AUKUS, has already begun, with the first of hundreds of Australians embedding in US and UK submarine building programs.
7: Now, if a nuclear sub starts roaming the Pacific waters and something happens to it, that's one thing that we have to think about. We've had very bad disasters from submarines and boats and all sorts, but nuclear subs, that's a different story, yeah. We don't know what can happen.
8: Australia and the United Kingdom are two of America's most stalwart and capable allies.
9: AUKUS is a security pact. It's between Australia, the United Kingdom, and the United States. Pillar one surrounds the Australian acquisition of nuclear-powered submarines. Pillar two involves cooperation on developing new weapons, kind of seeks to win the next generation arms race.
10: It was a bit of surprise to a lot of Pacific nations. And they were surprised in the sense that they didn't really know much about it.
3: No one wants AUKUS. No everyday person is benefiting from AUKUS. AUKUS is designed for millionaires and for government, you know, for people to be able to get away with things.
9: I think dominant opposition to AUKUS kind of rests in the fact that it goes against the way that Pacific people conceive of their own security. It's primarily, you know, based on climate action, human development, economic resilience, and its reliance on nuclear technologies goes against a long-standing opposition to nuclear colonialism in our region.
10: Obviously, when you're talking about nuclear submarines, it brings into question the Pacific's own history around nuclear legacy. Marshall Islands, in fact, this is something they continue to say, is that they're still looking to try and redress some of the nuclear testing by the US that has happened and that left a long-lasting impact on the country.
11: The awful roar of the blast, equal to a discharge of 60,000 depth charges, each weighing 600 pounds, strikes the ears of the observers.

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1: Between 1946 and 1958, nobody knew what was going on here. A lot of Americans don't even understand the full scope of damages that happened. You know, it was about 108 megatons. So that's about 1.6 Hiroshima bombs being detonated every day for 12 years.
0: Biar tolak itu ke zero rata perlahan perinan halam mat terus itu kan kagil terus leher tem kagak laga hidup itu kan bijak mengenai tenggelar itu tuh pulang terus aku merang loh merangan apa paisin merangan.
2: Most of the Marshallese in this category developed multiple skin lesions, usually not severe, predominantly on the scalp, back of the neck, and feet.
1: When you think about the Holocaust, oh, people will let you forget that, right? But then when you open an American textbook, where are the equally depressing stories where people from Rongla Batol were forcibly enlisted into this top secret project so that they could test the effects of nuclear radiation. And they also had control groups, and they brought in people that weren't there when Bravo happened, just so that they could compare the difference between people who were forcibly injected with nuclear radiation versus people that were, you know, downwind of the nuclear testing.
0: Well, no room until hour, and me, and real game, and canoe pin, and canoe land, a ram punyin, and one hand grip. Look at the roll of the milk, quadric.
1: People, you know, want the restoration of their dignity by having the United States admit that there was a wrong committed. They should be acting on, you know, their goodwill. That has yet to happen.
0: Very little, I'm not going to be able to do that. Very little, very little. Well, that right, come on, I'm there, I think. Come on, maybe next year, right? We can eat a chip ticket.
1: For people in Eniwetok, for example, when you bomb the island, maybe was like 43 times with bombs that are like, you know, so radioactive, like how can you practice agriculture? Like, who wants to eat poisonous food? So now they've depended largely on canned goods. 92% of our food is imported. And what does that say? You know, like they eat white sugar, white rice, white flour.

0: How can you not get diabetes? Food sovereignty or food independence is political independence. You know, when you're not reliant on people for food and water, you know, your basic necessities are met. You don't depend on funding to buy the food.
1: Understanding genuine security and understanding things like clean water and food sovereignty as what I believe provides safety to our community.

0: We're at Papa Whakare Toreto. We grow Māori organic produce, so we're working with Indigenous techniques to be able to create food security and food sovereignty in the everyday for our whole extended family. So I've got some basil, some courgettes, some beans further up the line. Food sovereignty is about access to land and waterways and being able to own our own land to be able to grow food, or at least to be able to access it. Food security is culturally appropriate, nutrient-dense food. So culturally appropriate means that we don't get pushed onto us food from the commodities market, the two-minute noodles, the turkey tails, you know, all of the food that doesn't have any nutrients in it.
1: The advantage of the international market is that it lowers prices. The risk is that we become dependent on those foreign products and we discard our own knowledge and our own patterns and our own cultural traditions in search of cheaper food.
2: Many Pacific countries are already food insecure, and you just have to look at the economic indicators that say, you know, what they're importing. And so a lot of food is being imported to many of our Pacific countries, and that's at a cheaper price than it takes to actually grow food.
0: When we're relying on other people to feed us and we're not even in control of what they're feeding us, we are totally wrapped up in the belly of the beast of colonisation and food imperialism. So we know how to detangle it. That's about taking food back into our hands and grow our culturally appropriate foods, which then can generate well-being and health for us.
3: We're living in a situation now where the wealth-poverty gap within Māoridom is 2 to 3 times the size of the wealth-poverty gap between Māori and Pākehā. Health is also a matter of privilege. Your ability to be able to access good education around healthy choices, it's not just whether or not you can afford good food, it's informed by what food is available to you in your community and the quality of the food. Food sovereignty is about our ancestral rights as well as recognising and opposing the colonialism as it plays out, you know, in, with, through food systems and our community.
4: When I wake up as a parent, the first thing I'm going to ask is, what am I going to feed my children? Do we have sugar? Do we have salt? Do we have rice? I can tell you now that if it wasn't for the influence of the Chinese and a lot of the outside assistance, the task of getting that basic stuff for everyday living will be very, very difficult. So even though all this geopolitical talk is tough, this is what we have to live with.
1: Whether it's the Americans, whether it's the French, whether it's the British, whether it's the Australians, or whether it's the Kiwis, the legacy of the Pacific is one of neglect. We have ethical responsibilities to the Pacific. We have cultural responsibilities to the Pacific. If we want sustainable development, we have to work with the Pacific. The way you should do it is to cooperate, to let the Pacific have its voice, hear what they need, and let them set the standards.
5: The argument, we say, yeah, but when they give us assistance, they expect certain things from us. So you're caught in the middle of all this and you're confused about whether you should be accepting assistance at all. But I think in the case of the Pacific, we are more vulnerable because we don't have much, you see.
4: It's a very sad feeling because we feel helpless. You know, the world is moving at a really fast pace. And while you want to move at your own pace, you accept the reality that if you don't work with the way the system is working at the moment, you'll be left behind. This is the price you pay for all the investment, all the money that's coming into the Pacific. There's no such thing as a free lunch.
6: Facing modern governance challenges, aid-reliant island nations were easily indebted.
7: Tonga took on a lot of Chinese debt and has been not in a position to pay that debt back.
6: But with limited income sources, People are bracing for the outcome.
8: My biggest fear is one day our ports will be owned by China.
6: Al Jazeera explores the hard reality of the economic tug of war between the US and China through the eyes of those worried about the future of their islands. Fight for the Pacific, Business Wars on Al Jazeera.
9: As we made our journey here, we saw some of the helicopters picking up some of the dead bodies that had been found here.
10: Search and rescue operations are in full swing after a brief suspension due to the weather.
11: The whole area has been completely buried in mud.
12: So many people still waiting to hear from their loved ones. We're outside a hospital in downtown Kathmandu.
5: And supplies like this are so important. Here we have water purification systems.
13: Lying in and out of this tiny little strip of dirt is very complicated and amazingly dangerous.
14: In-depth analysis of the day's headlines.
15: What caused the flash flooding in Nepal?
16: When you increase temperature, the Himalayan ice cap melts.
14: Critical debate.
17: Who ordered the police to treat civilian protesters as enemies of the state?
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19: They can't make up their mind what they're trying to achieve, can they?
20: 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All this assures us is that the fighting will restart again, and this is just a pause.
14: Inside story on Al Jazeera.
21: Ethiopia has never experienced a landslide on this scale with this so many people killed. And to a small community in the remote south of the country, it's a catastrophe of untold proportions.
22: War after war, such is the rhythm of life of these people, some of whom tell us they have been crossing back and forth between Sudan and South Sudan for more than 10 years.
21: As in many other parts of Syria, the people of Membij say they're tired of war, just as they're tired of poverty, two evils which they realize are closely interconnected.

0: I'm Tom McRae. This is Al Jazeera live from Doha. Coming up on the program, oil prices rise as the US attacks five Iranian tankers in the Gulf. Tehran responds with attacks against Washington's interests in Jordan.
1: We refuse to be bystanders to further suffering and to the destruction of the two-state solution.
0: Deteriorating relations. Israel closes the British consulate in occupied East Jerusalem after the UK sanctions illegal Israeli settlements. 2 weeks after the flash flood in Nepal, the UN desperately pleads for more aid for survivors. Plus,
2: the University Weightlifting World Championships are here in Qatar. I'm David Stokes at Education City, looking at how these athletes balance their academic life with elite sport.
0: Global oil prices have surged to around $100 a barrel following more attacks between the US and Iran. The US military says it's destroyed five Iranian oil tankers in the Gulf. Well, Central Command says the strikes are in response to recent attacks by Iran's Revolutionary Guard targeting a US Navy vessel with ballistic missiles. Well, CENTCOM says the warship evaded both attacks and that no personnel were hurt. The US says crews on board the Iranian vessels were ordered to abandon the ships before the attacks. Well, US Secretary of State Marco Rubio has warned Iran against more attacks.
3: The back and forth is pretty straightforward, and that is that Iran continues to try to hit US naval ships. And for every time they do that or try to do that, they're going to lose tankers. And I think you'll see that again today.
0: Well, Mike Hanna is in Washington with more on the US strategy behind these attacks.
4: CENTCOM, or Central Command, has confirmed that four Iranian tankers were struck in the Gulf of Oman. Another was attacked near Karg Island. This has now become a pattern. A few days ago, there was a similar chain of events when an Iranian missile attack on US warships was met with a US attack on Iranian tankers. The US says that nobody was injured in this most recent attack and the vessels carried on their normal routine patrol schedules. However, this is perhaps a new development in this ongoing conflict, and certainly there will be an economic impact of these US attacks on Iranian tankers, perhaps folding into that wider US strategy which it has been exploring in recent weeks, and that is, as it puts it, the economic strangulation of Iran. Whether this is now part of a conscious strategy to add military action to economic strangulation, well, it may just be a case of circumstance. However, it does fit into that wider US plan, which is, has been stated repeatedly, to create economic strangulation for Iran. Now, President Trump himself says that he does appear to welcome or prefer an economic approach rather than a military one. But he's also made exceedingly clear that any Iranian attacks on US assets will be met with US military action. And that is precisely what we've seen today and in recent days. Mike Hanna, Al Jazeera, Washington.
0: Iran says it's retaliated with attacks on two US vessels and eight oil tankers. The Revolutionary Guard has accused the ships of attempting to cross what it describes as a prohibited and unsafe area in the Strait of Hormuz. The IRGC also says it attacked a US military base in Jordan. Well, missile interceptions were seen near the city of Urbid, about 70 kilometres north of Amman. Jordan says its air defences downed 18 of the 20 missiles launched towards its territory. Well, Sinem Kosiolu has more details from the Iranian capital.
5: Iran considers the US attacks targeting the Iranian oil tankers and commercial vessels in the Strait of Hormuz as a direct escalation. That's why the IRGC said it targeted the US base in Jordan along with US destroyers that carried cruise missiles with ballistics. Basically, Iran wanted to make a show with the missiles that it fired from across the country inside Jordan. Iran claims that it's inflicted damage on the U.S. base in Jordan. However, the Jordanian side says they intercepted the missiles. Apparently, the calculation, the equation of the conflict and tension in the Strait of Hormuz has changed as both United States and Iran continue for tit-for-tat operations, each day targeting extra vessels or oil tankers, carrying the conflict to another dimension. However, the Iranian officials have always underlined that there's a door for diplomacy, and within the next couple of days, everybody is expecting that Oman and Iran introduces this temporary corridor, a shipping corridor that they have agreed to install in the Strait of Hormuz. All these means, again, despite all this tension, there is a chance for diplomacy. Sinem Kösoğlu, Al Jazeera, Tehran.
0: Well, Zain Besravi joins us from Doha. Now, Zain, thanks for being with us. Iran once again retaliating with attacks on Jordan, but it's also threatening to widen its Gulf targets.
6: That is correct. And what we are seeing is a diverging version of events that have taken place over the course of the last 24 hours. Iran saying that the IRGC launched what it described as a devastating missile attacks on U.S. forces at the Al-Azraq base in Jordan, claiming the operation there struck maintenance and deployment sites for the F-35, F-16 and F-15 fighter jets. Now, Jordan's military said it intercepted 18 of 20 ballistic missiles fired by Iran. Two others that were fired by Iran landing in unpopulated areas. Jordan's military and the United States both saying that there were no casualties and there was no damage as a result of these strikes that were carried out by Iran in retaliation for the attacks that it took from the United States. The IRGC separately also said that its Navy struck two U.S. Navy destroyers along with two additional U.S. vessels as well as eight oil tankers in the Strait of Hormuz. And they go on to say that strong and authoritative surveillance and management by Iran continues to take place in that waterway. Now, no

0: escalation happening. And as you said, Iran does intend on expanding this conflict once again, warning countries Bahrain and Kuwait, issuing a warning from the IRGC again to all crew members of tankers in the vicinity of the ports of Kuwait and Bahrain, where the U.S. is hosted. And as far as it's concerned, these countries are complicit in U.S. actions. They have warned crew members of vessels there to immediately leave their vessels, whether at anchor or at docks, as they will be targeted. So what we are likely to see in coming days and weeks is not only rhetoric that is escalatory, but as we have seen in the last 24 hours, military action as well from both sides.
1: Yes, and can you talk about the wider fallout as well? What impact is this having on the traffic in the Strait of Hormuz, for example? We see that oil is now back over $100 a barrel.
0: That is correct. I mean, what has happened since the beginning of this war is that effectively the Strait of Hormuz, which was not in contention, has become the major flashpoint in this conflict. Overall, marine traffic, commercial traffic, oil and gas, energy shipments that move through the Strait of Hormuz, all of that has dropped by 90%, whereas we saw 100, 140 ships passing through the Strait of Hormuz in the past. That's come down to single digits at best. And the latest report from the UK MTO, a maritime monitoring organization, the British Maritime Monitor, says that attacks continue on shipping there. And according to their latest report, they have received reports of several merchant vessels attacked and disabled. That's according to their latest report issued earlier today. They say investigations are ongoing, but the reports indicate that vessels were subjected to disabling fire as part of ongoing military activity in the Gulf waters and in the Gulf of Oman. They say investigations are underway, and there have been no reports of casualties or any kind of oil spills that would result in any kind of natural disaster or environmental pollution, but they say investigations are ongoing. And this is really an indication of ongoing problems of not just traffic being halted, but ships that are in those areas coming under attack. As according to the latest marine traffic data, what we know is at least 42 tankers are waiting to transit the Strait of Hormuz. Hundreds of other vessels are waiting to move slowly or moving slowly in the wider Gulf of Oman and in the Gulf regions. And many of those vessels, at least 18, are carrying oil. That represents 1.76 million cubic meters of oil and petroleum products, which represents a major crisis on the global energy stage, which is why we are seeing the oil price tick up once again. And again, all these indicators point to the fact that there is more likely more escalation coming, not less, and that makes returning to dialogue very, very challenging.
1: Indeed. Thank you so much for running us through all of that, Zain. Zain Besravi for us in Doha. Well, Yemen's Ansarul Houthis say Saudi-backed government forces have launched more than 30 airstrikes across the country. It comes a day after the Houthis attacked Saudi Arabia, targeting energy facilities and other civilian sites. Satellite images captured after the attacks show plumes of smoke rising from oil giant Saudi Aramco's facilities. At least 73 people were injured. Well, this is all part of a deepening conflict and battle for territory in Yemen, where the Ansarul Houthis control the capital Sana'a and the northwest, including most of the Red Sea coastline. The internationally recognised government controls much of southern and eastern Yemen. Well, Yusuf Mari is following all the latest developments for us from Sana'a.
2: Military sources from the Ansarul Houthis say that Saudi Arabia carried out 32 airstrikes early this morning in four provinces, including the province of Al Jouf in the north, in the province of Madib, and also the province of Taiz and Al Bayda. Now, the province of in Taiz, in western Taiz, where most of the clashes are taken, we're getting reports that the Ansarul Houthi movement has made advancement and has managed to take over parts of Al Wazi'iyah, a district which is only 50 kilometers away from Bab al-Mandab. Of course, we talked about that. This is the ultimate goal of the Ansarul Houthis, to push far west until they reach the Red Sea coastline of the city of Al-Mukha, so they can have full command and strong command of Bab al-Mandab and any shipping traffic going through the Red Sea. We also have reports that clashes have ignited even more in the northern province of Al Jouf. Of course, we covered that over the past couple of days, the internationally recognized Yemeni government forces have made advancements, and they've even managed to take over Al Yatma district.

0: This was the case yesterday. The early reports suggest that the Ansar Allah Houthis have managed to recapture and take full control of Yatma. In fact, some videos are surfacing online from Ansar Allah Houthi fighters showing showing to the world that they have taken over the city, and those videos were confirmed earlier yesterday.
1: The Israeli government says it will close the British consulate in occupied East Jerusalem. It follows a decision by the UK, France and Canada to ban goods from illegal Israeli settlements in the occupied West Bank. Jonah Hull reports from London.
2: It's the first major foreign policy move by Andy Burnham's government and likely to have far-reaching consequences between two governments, the UK and Israel, who are nominally allies.
3: Today, we refuse to be bystanders to further suffering and to the destruction of the two-state solution. We call out what is unlawful. We act on the import of goods from illegal settlements. We ban advertising of illegal settlements. We act on services to prevent new settlement expansion.
2: And with the announcement of trade sanctions on the occupied territories came the accusation that settler violence against Palestinians amounted to government-enabled ethnic cleansing.
3: The British government agrees that there is ethnic cleansing of Palestinians in areas of the West Bank, perpetrated by settler terrorists. And all too often, the Israeli government has turned a blind eye to this.
2: The UK's argument, said the Foreign Secretary, is not with the people of Israel, but with the conduct of its government, a distinction Israel and its strong ally, the United States, are likely to question.
4: It is a significant marker of intent, a change of approach by this British government, as promised by Andy Burnham in his brief campaign to become Prime Minister 2 months ago, to do better and go further in support of Palestinian rights. But it may well yet come at a cost.
2: In the face of what it described as outrageous lies, Israel said it would close Britain's consulate in occupied East Jerusalem.
5: Unfortunately, a hostile Labour government is in office, systematically acting against the State of Israel, and it has left us with no choice but to finally respond to its hostile actions.
2: And the US ambassador to Israel warned of further significant repercussions.
6: I would tell you that it's probably going to have a very negative effect that does not meet whatever goal maybe that the Brits have.
2: Those goals amount to what is now a cornerstone of British foreign policy, the preservation of the two-state solution and economic confrontation with elements of the State of Israel. Jonah Hull, Al Jazeera, London.
1: Well, Nida Ibrahim joins us now live from the city of El Bahrain, the occupied West Bank. And Nida, what kind of impact will the closure of the British consulate have on people there?
7: Well, it aims to deprive Palestinians of an important diplomatic channel that they have with the UK, in addition to the programs that the UK implements in the Palestinian territory. When we talk about the training of the Palestinian police or security forces, that is being pushed and advanced by the UK. But at large, Palestinians need an Israeli military permit to be able to enter occupied East Jerusalem. So reaching the British consulate there in Sheikh Jarrah neighborhood is something that the majority of Palestinians cannot do. They will be definitely deprived of access to that consulate. But in general, we're talking about a symbolic move that the Israelis want to send messages to the Palestinians and to the international world. One of them is that they don't differentiate between occupied East Jerusalem and the rest of Jerusalem, meaning that they still talk about any sovereignty, any international mission in occupied East Jerusalem as if it falls under Israel's jurisdiction, which is a violation of international law that considers occupied East Jerusalem part and parcel of the occupied West Bank and of the future Palestinian state. And these countries have been acting because they know how Israel have been implementing facts on the ground, have been building illegal Israeli settlements, including settler violence as a tool to dispossess Palestinians from their lands in order to prevent any possibility for a future Palestinian state. These diplomats that come from the UK are now going to be finding it difficult to enter Israel. As we've seen, there's a ban on certain officials from being able to enter here. And that place, the consulate general in occupied East Jerusalem, was a place where diplomats resided. The consul general lived there, and she used

0: to host journalists, used to host activists, as well as international organizations, as well as human rights organizations, to try and get an idea of how the situation is in the occupied West Bank. All of that is going to be very difficult to do.
1: And Nita, France and Canada are also taking part in this ban on goods from illegal settlements. Has Israel responded to those governments at this stage?
0: Well, we expect an official statement. We expect an official response. That did not come yet, bar the announcement regarding the UK enclosing its consulate in occupied East Jerusalem. The number of countries is not few, is 11 at least, and that's something that Israel needs to weigh in very carefully. Although we expect a response, and we expect a harsh one, because there has been incitement by the Israeli finance minister, as well as the national security minister, both far-right members of the Israeli society, and they want to push for more against these countries, saying that they should do sanctions similar to the UK, asking Netanyahu to do more. Netanyahu indeed is interested in winning the elections again, so he is expected to do and take steps that will appease the Israeli society as a whole. But you have those in the Israeli opposition who are actually putting the blame on Netanyahu himself for what they call a diplomatic isolation. These were the words of Yair Lapid, the head of the Israeli opposition, who's also running for elections. In general, we're talking about this period before elections is where everyone is going to try to lobby to win votes. And how do they do that? By showing more defiance. Cracking down on Palestinians is one thing, but also showing the international community that they are standing united against any potential sanctions on illegal Israeli settlements.
1: Thank you so much for talking us through all of that, Nita. Nita Ibrahim for us in Al Baraa in the occupied West Bank. We're still ahead here on Al Jazeera. Who owns Nelson Mandela's legacy? That question is now being debated in court in South Africa.
2: The latest news.
0: These are new illegal Israeli settlement outposts, and they've been built very close to these Palestinian homes.
2: With detailed coverage.
3: Syria wants to produce and even export its oil, but the oil fields are in a state of disrepair.
2: From the heart of the story.
4: 6 months after the commencement of the campaign of airstrikes by the Americans and the Israelis, the impact of the war still looks fresh.
5: War. Sanctions, nuclear ambitions. That's how we usually hear about Iran. But what do we know about the country behind the confrontation?
6: What makes Iran different is that this revolution is still being fought over.
7: For 88 days this year, Iran was completely cut off from the online world.
8: A new generation of artists is expanding what Iranian art looks and sounds like.
5: Seven Stories, Reframe Iran. Al Jazeera Reels.

0: You're watching Al Jazeera. Just a reminder of our top stories this hour. Global oil prices have surged above $100 a barrel following more attacks between the US and Iran. The US military says it's destroyed five Iranian oil tankers in the Gulf. Central Command says the strikes are in response to recent attacks by Iran's Revolutionary Guard targeting a US Navy warship with ballistic missiles. And the Israeli government says it will close the British consulate in occupied East Jerusalem. It follows a decision by the UK, France and Canada to ban goods from illegal Israeli settlements in the occupied West Bank. The United Nations says more aid is urgently needed to support survivors of the devastating floods on the border of Nepal and China's Tibet Autonomous Region. Now, thousands of displaced people are living in shelters after their homes were destroyed. The UN and its partners are appealing for nearly $50 million for humanitarian assistance. Nicholas Haack is in Nuwakot with more on the difficult choices people are facing.
1: Perched above the river that swept away homes and lives, the Himalayan Academy in Nuwakot is still standing. No longer a school, but a temporary shelter for the displaced. Orphans play where lessons were taught, teachers acting as parents. Gone are the desks,

0: expectant mothers, some due to give birth at any moment pace in classrooms, anxious of not just the birth, but what comes after. The principal opened her doors to help a few families in need, but they keep coming. Now she wonders how long they can stay here. She faces a difficult choice. Ask them to leave, or let them stay and leave the children of her community with no school to go to.
1: She's the first one to arrive. They are like family, whether you like it or not. You have to welcome them until the state finds a solution. Until then, I will help them.
0: The disaster in Nepal has overwhelmed the state. Returning home, even if they wanted to, is impossible. The mud that swept through has now set like concrete. Beneath it lie homes swallowed whole and the bodies of relatives they cannot recover. Despite the devastation, the water keeps flowing. Beyond this valley, across a continent, nearly 2 billion people, roughly a quarter of humanity, depend on rivers that flow from the Himalayas.
2: And so for them, life hangs in the balance between a river that sustains them and one that has brought death and destruction. So they're left with a choice: either find a better and safer place to live or stay with the risk of losing it all again.
0: Raju Mizar's paddy fields have been destroyed, an entire harvest gone. But he's staying put, selling bananas at the market by the river. He says nature should be respected and blames this disaster on those who don't.
3: Nature can save us, nature can destroy us. We can't trust what we don't fear.
0: The floods have shattered a sense of safety here and brought fear of returning home, of bringing a child into an uncertain future, of what the river will bring next. Nicholas Hawk, Al Jazeera, Nuwakot, Nepal.
4: In the US, Republicans are making history with an unprecedented move. For the first time, the party is holding a national convention during a midterm election year, aiming to energize voters ahead of the November polls. Heidi Jo Castro has more on what to expect.
5: The Republican National Convention in Dallas may well look like a replay of the one held in Milwaukee in 2024, when Donald Trump basked in the glory of a political comeback that neither criminal conviction nor assassination attempt could stop. On Wednesday, he'll again be the star of the first ever midterm convention. Described by Trump as a truly historic event,
6: Texas,
5: it will not feature any real party business, but rather it's being billed as a Trump-palooza rally to drum up energy ahead of November's midterm elections, likely catering to the president's MAGA base. Voters will cast ballots for state and national Congress members. Carolina Selnick will be there representing the Republican Party of Washington, D.C.
7: I think he's there to really boost support for the Republican message and to Republican candidates and to give state parties another boost and to really oversee this whole event and to support the midterm push effort nationwide.
5: And the consequences of these elections will be felt nationwide because they'll determine which party controls Congress. Now, historically, a president's party loses ground during the midterms. That, along with Trump's low approval ratings, means Republicans are on the defense. Among the handful of races that could decide the balance of power is one for a Senate seat in Texas. At the start of his campaign, Republican candidate Ken Paxton was heavily favored, as no Democrat has won a statewide election in Texas in more than 30 years.
8: It's time to start flipping tables.
5: But Democrat James Tallarico has steadily climbed in the polls as Trump's popularity has dropped since his war against Iran, which triggered higher gas prices at home. Texas Democrats say they'd welcome Trump trying to make the Republican convention about himself.
9: I think if they want to have a Trump-a-palooza and tie themselves and all their candidates as close to them as possible, go for it. People in this country have seen through all of Donald Trump's lies, that he's more interested in building gold plate ballrooms than making sure that your family can get a fair opportunity to get ahead.
5: Republicans are expected to focus on the party's successes in reducing illegal border crossings and pushing tax cuts through Congress. The message, as in any political convention, will be tightly controlled by the party leadership, and the leader and star of the GOP is still Donald Trump. Heidi Jo Castro, Al Jazeera, Washington.
4: A funeral ceremony is being held in Oslo for Norway's late king, Harald V. These are live pictures from Oslo. Harald died at the age of 89 in late August. He was Europe's oldest reigning monarch. Well, Nelson Mandela's eldest daughter, Makaziwe Mandela, is being taken to court over her plan to sell personal items belonging to the former president. Some argue they are part of South Africa's heritage and shouldn't be taken out of the country. Haru Mutasa reports from Johannesburg.
6: Let's say you want to sell your father's personal belongings, his diary, some of his clothes, things like that. That shouldn't be a problem, right? But what if your father was Nelson Mandela, a global icon, South Africa's first black president? That's where things get interesting. A legal battle over Nelson Mandela's personal belongings is playing out in the Constitutional Court. His eldest daughter, Makaziwe Mandela, wants to auction dozens of his personal belongings in the United States. These include the iconic Madiba shirts. The move is being opposed by the South African Heritage Resources Agency, the Robben Island Museum, and the Department of Arts and Culture. I am on Vilakazi Street. It's famous because this is where Nelson Mandela used to live. Number 8115 is now a popular tourist site. And people have opinions about selling his personal belongings.
10: They must just leave the Mandela's kids alone. They must do what they like with their father's assets and everything.
11: The belongings should belong to our country. As we know, he was fighting for South Africa. Why then should they go outside the country? So I believe his belongings, we African, we are traditional people, they must remain here. We are happy, our kids still want to come and see those belongings.
6: The name Nelson Mandela is powerful, more so here in South Africa. It's a very topical issue, and people are waiting for judges to rule. Haru Mutasa, Al Jazeera, Johannesburg.
4: The World University Weightlifting Championship is underway in Qatar. Athletes are trying to get to the top of their sport while also studying to pass exams and earn degrees. David Stokes reports.
3: The world's best student weightlifters are in Qatar for the World University Championship. But don't let the word student fool you. Some of them have already won medals at senior level and dream of the sport's ultimate prize.
12: One day you go to the Olympics. The Olympics is the dream of all the students.
13: I think I'm going to be ready in 2032 to be there.
3: It's only when you see them train up close you appreciate how impressive this sport is. These women weigh less than 49 kilograms, but in some cases they're lifting more than twice their own body weight.
13: So I used to go to high school in Florida, and they had a weightlifting team, and my friends invited me. And so I started liking it. I was like, okay, I'll do it. And then I joined. And then I started like progressing. I was like, wait, I'm actually getting good at this. And then I moved on to University of Puerto Rico.
3: These young people are finely tuned athletes who dedicate their lives to training, nutrition, and mental preparation. But they also do a lot of heavy lifting on the academic side, going to lectures, preparing for exams, and ultimately getting their degree.
12: I study and train. I study and train, and this is what I do. It's important to study when you are the discipline to the sport, because when you finish the sport, you have to do something in your life.
3: Marta Garcia Rincon has already won a world championship bronze for Spain. The 23-year-old has completed a course in physiotherapy and is now studying medicine. She must have to give up the partying and all of this stuff, but you do.
12: I don't like the partying because I dance very bad, so I think like no party.
14: It's an amazing that you see the athletes focusing on two main things. Education is a main thing to develop yourself, to develop your degree, and as well aligned with the sport movement to be a professional, to compete.
3: It was Taiwan's Huang Yi Chen who took the gold medal here with a championship record score. She's the current Asian champion and could be back in Qatar later this year when the country hosts the first dedicated qualifying event for the LA 2028 Olympics. David Stokes, Al Jazeera.
4: There's much more news on our website. So the news continues after Al Jazeera Real.

0: Iran has been making headlines everywhere this year, but headlines can make a country look like a confrontation, not a place to actually live. Decades of war, sanctions, and pressure have left their mark on the country. And so have the systems Iran built in response. It's a state engineered to survive, politically, financially, religiously, digitally. And more than 90 million people living with the cost of that engineering, either arguing about it, working around it, or defending it. This year, the system was put to the test. 7 stories, 1 question. What held Iran's system together? I'm Nadine Yasser. This is Al Jazeera Real. Let's start with the machine itself. Ali Khamenei was killed, and within days, Iran had a new supreme leader. Gaurav, how did the system move so fast?
1: So when the US and Israel killed Iran's most powerful man, that was supposed to shake the system. But instead, it showed something else. The political machine he built actually works. The country was at war. The region was in turmoil. But within days, Iran had a new supreme leader. That pace didn't happen by chance. It revealed something about how the Islamic Republic works.
2: The way his father was killed gave the lobby that pushed his name a lot of influence and leverage in the Experts Council. Trump's statement that he will not allow Mujtaba Khamenei himself to become the next supreme leader also contributed to that.
1: The supreme leader is central, yes, but the system around him is designed to survive the loss of one man. So when Ali Khamenei was killed on February 28 this year, the question was not only who would replace him, it was whether the machine would keep moving.
3: The Navy's gone, their Air Force is gone, it's all gone, it's all gone, their leaders are all gone.
1: The first answer came quickly. In June, Iran and the United States signed a memorandum of understanding. The new supreme leader reportedly had reservations. A statement attributed to him said he had a different view in principle, but authorized the signing anyway.
2: And at the same time, with respect to how it took place without an open opposition, well, this open opposition could maybe later become openly reflected through those who oppose this leadership.
1: Instead of weakening Mujtaba Khamenei, it revealed that in Iran, even the supreme leader sits inside a system of factions, institutions, and survival calculations. To understand why that system exists, go back to 1953. Iran had an elected prime minister, Mohammad Mossadegh, and a monarch, Shah Mohammad Reza Pahlavi. A coup backed by Britain and the CIA removed Mossadegh and consolidated the Shah's power. For the revolutionaries who came later, 1953 became a permanent warning. Foreign powers could reach inside Iran and change who ruled it. Then came 1979. The Shah was overthrown and the Islamic Republic was born. Over time, it built overlapping centers of power. Clerical councils, elected officers, security bodies, the Revolutionary Guard Corps, and institutions designed to protect the system if any one part was hit. It survived an 8-year war with Iraq, decades of sanctions, and repeated confrontation with the West. And then, the killing of its supreme leader. But Iran needed more than a successor. It needed a sign that the system had not been broken. In the end, one Khamenei replaced another. In a moment of war, the system chose the name that said the most clearly. The Islamic Republic goes on. Mujtaba Khamenei had spent years in the shadows. He was not a public politician. He was not a national campaigner. He was not the face of the state. The system chose him not to introduce a new political personality, but to demonstrate continuity. His absence from public view only reinforced the message. The office and the machine behind it had survived and would still function.
0: That brings us to the office itself. Iran is an Islamic republic, but what does it actually mean when religion and political power sit in the same place? Melissa, can you tell us more?
4: Iran's most powerful man has never run for office, and yet he was elected. But by who?
5: The supreme leader of Iran.
6: The Ayatollah, the supreme Ayatollah.
7: Rahbar-e-Muazzam.
8: Rahbar-e-Muazzam.
4: Iran is officially an Islamic republic. It holds elections, it has a president, a parliament, a constitution. But the supreme leader stands above all of them. And he is appointed by the clerical body called the Assembly of Experts, not by ordinary citizens. That is where the word Islamic changes the meaning of the republic. Because in Iran, the highest political authority has religious significance too. So where does that authority come from? And how did one interpretation of Shia Islam become the basis for an entire political system? It begins with the revolution toppling the monarchy. Shah Mohammad Reza Pahlavi modernized Iran rapidly and closely aligned it with the United States. But he also censored, imprisoned, and tortured opponents, religious groups, left-wing activists, nationalists, and liberals. By 1979, those very different groups had united to topple him.
6: The dissent cuts right across class, religious and political divisions. They made it quite clear that their main target was Mohammad Reza Pahlavi, Shah and Shah, King of Kings.
4: After the Shah fell, Ayatollah Ruhollah Khomeini and his supporters built a new order around a particular interpretation of Shia authority.
6: Under an Islamic Republic, which was always the declared aim of Khomeini, democracy would be based on the Quran.
4: Most Iranians follow what's called 12-er Shiism. They believe religious leadership continued through 12 imams from the Prophet Muhammad's family. The 12th is believed to have disappeared in the 9th century, but he will ultimately return. Until then, senior jurists interpret religious law. They can disagree, issuing different religious rulings. And believers can traditionally choose the jurist they follow. Khomeini took that authority further. He introduced the guardianship of the jurist, Velayet-e Faqih, arguing that during the 12th imam's absence, this jurist should govern. That principle entered Iran's constitution, placing the supreme leader above the elected branches of the state. The constitution also requires him to have the religious scholarship needed to issue religious rulings. So his position combines religious interpretation with the political power. Then the standard for religious leadership shifted. When Ayatollah Khomeini died, the Assembly of Experts chose Ali Khamenei, a mid-ranking cleric who did not hold the highest religious rank associated with the position. He was elevated to Ayatollah after his appointment as the supreme leader. After Ali Khamenei was killed in a joint US-Israeli strike on the 28th of February 2026, the Assembly chose his son, Mojtaba. He too was considered a mid-ranking cleric at the time of his appointment. He too was declared Ayatollah after being chosen. The political structure Ali Khamenei built secured his son's appointment, but religious authority is much harder to inherit. So, nearly 5 decades after the revolution, it might not be the question of how religion legitimizes political power in Iran, it may be about how political power now shapes religious authority itself.
0: From the structure of power to the cost of living inside it. In Iran, even buying a coffee can tell you something about pressure, inflation, and survival. Malik, you've been looking into this. Can you tell us a little bit more?
7: Yes, so when you order a coffee in a cafe in Tehran, the menu says one price, the cashier says another, and your banking app might show something completely different. All three are correct. Well, welcome to Iran, where buying a coffee can require its own mental calculator. Let me tell you why. Iran's official currency is the rial, but almost nobody uses that term. In daily life, people count in tomans. One toman is 10 rials. So something priced at 2 million rials is 200,000 tomans. And in conversation, people drop the zeros anyway because everyone around them knows what is meant. Three versions of one price, the number written down, the number said out loud, and the number you have to hold in your head. This tells you something bigger about what it's like to live in an economy under pressure. Because money in Iran has an official meaning and a lived meaning. There is the value you see on the banknotes, government accounts, and official exchange rates. And then there is the value people experience when they spend their own money. Even asking what the Iranian rial is worth doesn't always give you one answer. There are official and preferential rates, and the open market rate that many people follow to understand what their money is actually worth at the end of the day. The International Monetary Fund projects average consumer price inflation of 68.9% in Iran this year. Its July outlook projects the economy will shrink by 5.4%. U.S. sanctions have cut much of Iran's banking system out of global finance. Foreign MasterCards and Visa cards do not work in the country. Businesses that need to be paid from abroad go through intermediaries or accounts held overseas, slower and more expensive every time, which means Iran has spent years building an economy that currency and no way to know what replacing anything will cost. So the price of that coffee is not really about coffee. It carries the exchange rate, the imported machine, the sanctions, the war, and the owner's guess at what beans will cost next week, which is why inflation in Iran is not just a number on a chart. It is arithmetic. Rials into tomans, tomans into what they will actually buy, yesterday's price into today's, today's money into what it might be worth tomorrow. 90 million people doing that calculation several times a day for years. Nobody chose that job. Everybody has it.
0: And calculations do not stop with money. They extend to connection. Who gets online? Who gets cut off? And who finds a way around the wall? Amani, can you help us break that down a little bit?
4: For 88 days this year, Iran was completely cut off from the online world. Not because the connection failed, but because of a deliberate internet shutdown by the government.
8: No internet for Iran!
9: We cannot reach our parents.
10: They're asking for internet access.
4: Apps like Instagram and WhatsApp, foreign media, families abroad were all largely out of reach. But what was running was the National Information Network, Iran's own domestic internet.
11: The aim for Iran is digital isolationism and thus control. It's politically easier to suppress dissent on a domestic internal network.
4: The roots of this go back decades. Under President Mahmoud Ahmadinejad, Iran began formalizing plans for their own domestic internet that could keep approved Iranian services running, even if access to the global web was restricted. Authorities basically came to see the internet as not only technology, but as a national security and potentially a political threat. So instead of relying entirely on the global web, Iran built a network inside the network, a version of the internet that could be controlled from the border.
11: Iran's National Information Network is a state-controlled domestic internet which hosts websites, search engines, messaging platforms, but it's all under the Iranian government's control.
4: Over time, authorities pushed people towards Iranian apps and services instead of foreign ones. And that gave the state something most governments don't have, the ability to close the door to the global web while keeping parts of its own network open. Control doesn't always mean switching everything off. Authorities can still slow speeds, block platforms, and cut access to foreign apps. They can outlaw the tools that people use, like VPNs, or allow some people online while keeping others behind the wall.
11: So the government has criminalized VPNs, which have been used quite successfully in previous shutdowns, but less so because it is a huge risk for Iran.
4: Iran has restricted the internet repeatedly, especially during protests and conflict. But 2026 was different. First came a nationwide shutdown in January after protests over the economic situation in the country. Then, on the 28th of February, as the US-Israel war against Iran broke out, the blackout became deeper and longer. For many Iranians, the internet didn't just disappear from their phones, it disappeared from their lives. Because shutdowns don't only cut communication, they cut income. Around 10 million people depend on internet connectivity for work, according to Iran's communications minister. And a member of Iran's Chamber of Commerce estimated the direct losses from the recent shutdowns were $30 to $40 million a day. Despite all these barriers, Iranians did not stop reaching the world, however limited that reach may be, because under such censorship, accessing the global internet depends on who can afford it, who gets permission, and who completely disappears when the connection is cut.
0: Okay, now Sina, let's look at the Iran people rarely see. The ones still creating, performing, designing, and evolving through art.
12: Yeah, so when people think about Iranian art, they often imagine Persian rugs, calligraphy, music, ancient architecture. And that's fair. Iran has one of the oldest artistic traditions on earth. But today, a new generation is expanding what Iranian art looks and sounds like. Heavy metal bands, rap music, tattoo and graffiti artists,

0: independent filmmakers, artists whose work doesn't always fit in official cultural spaces. And yet, it's thriving anyway.
1: Art here isn't separated from the life. It's woven into it.
0: We're seeing rap lyrics borrowing from Persian poetry, street art reinterpreting traditional motifs, tattoo artists drawing inspiration from ancient calligraphy and symbolism. The tools may have changed, but that instinct to create hasn't.
2: Beatboxing itself doesn't really have deep or ancient roots in Persian culture. It's a relatively new art form, but I always try to connect it to Iranian culture and tradition by rearranging Persian folk songs and performing them through a combination of a cappella and beatboxing. In that way, I also hope to introduce the younger generation to these pieces and keep them connected to our musical heritage.
0: Even through the US-Israel war on Iran, the art didn't stop. Exhibitions still opened. Musicians still played. Some artists even performed outside of a power plant near Tehran to help protect it from being attacked. And when internet blackouts made it hard to share music, artists found workarounds. Songs were passed from phone to phone and shared using memory cards. Old school, but it worked. Making a living as an artist in Iran can be challenging, though, because creating art publicly means you have to get approval first.
2: Even independent artists are not allowed to perform publicly. Only a limited number of people who are given permission by the government can perform publicly and make a living from it. And yet, despite all this restriction, the new generation cannot be restricted. They will find a way, whatever it takes, to make their voice heard.
0: Independent artists in Iran have to build their audiences through things like private gigs, street and cafe performances, and social media. It's a scene built on community that's constantly pushing its craft further.
1: I begin every new project with the same mindset, not to repeat the past, but to create the new visual language rooted in my culture and connected to the present.
0: Iran's art scene keeps evolving, generation after generation. New voices, new spaces, new ways to be heard. It's not preservation versus innovation, it's both.
3: And when people create, they also ask who they are. Iranian, Persian, religious, secular. Identity in Iran is never just one thing. Juwan, can you help us unpack that?
4: Green, white, and red. The same three colors. The difference is in the center. One carries the name of God with God is great repeated along the edges, the official flag of the Islamic Republic of Iran. The other carries a lion and a sun, the official flag until 1979. So when Iranians say they love their country, which Iran do they mean?
5: Iran is among the most complex countries on Earth, which is why no two Iranians have one conception of what it means to be Iranian. So no one can quite agree what exactly comprises being Iranian. And that's what a lot of our internal fighting is on.
4: Today, Persian and Iranian are sometimes used interchangeably, but they are not the same. Iranian refers to the nation and its citizens. Persian can refer to an ethnic identity, a language, and a cultural heritage. Some Iranians in the diaspora deliberately identify as Persian.
6: Generally speaking, most of the diaspora community are ethnic nationalists. They disassociate their identity with the Islamic Republic and with this notion of being a Muslim Iranian.
4: Persian is the largest ethnic group in Iran, but Iran is far from homogeneous. And there are also religious minorities, including Sunni Muslims, Christians, Jews, Baha'is, and Zoroastrians. But identity is a complex term in Iran. Ethnicity can be fluid, mixed, and not officially recognized by the state.
7: So ethnic differences in Iran do exist, but we have to think about them in terms of how people actually self-identify, right? And self-identification can be very complicated. Some people don't think of themselves in terms of ethnicity, some people do. Some people think in terms of multiple ethnicities. Ethnic differences are not legally recognized. It's not recorded anywhere that you are a Kurd or a Turk or something else. whereas religious differences are recorded.
6: Of course, there is discrimination in Iran. I think that discrimination is based more on religion than it is on ethnic groups.
4: And the argument over Iran is also about what Iran should represent. For some Iranians, national identity is inseparable from Shia Islam, the 1979 revolution, and resistance to foreign intervention. For others, Iran does not have to be defined by religion. Their idea of Iran may be rooted instead in history, culture, and secularism. And war can complicate all of this, because sanctions and isolation are not factors that Iranians can control. And ordinary Iranians live with the consequences. Iran is not one ethnicity, it is not one religion, and it is not one political vision. In Iran, identity depends on who you ask the question to.
3: Jassim, we've looked at Iran's system. Now let's look at the generation born into it.
8: Yeah, so imagine if the most important political decision in your country's history was taken before you were even born. For most Iranians alive today, that's not a thought experiment, it's reality.
9: The revolution has succeeded to overthrow the old regime, so we are holding this referendum, and the whole nation is getting prepared to go to the polls and vote for that.
8: In March 1979, Iranians voted in a referendum to establish the Islamic Republic. Months later, a new constitution turned that vote into a political order. Institutions, rules, and power structures that still dictate how the country is run today. The referendum belongs to history, but its legacy does not. Because most people don't choose the political systems they're born into. They inherit them. But wait, isn't that true almost everywhere? People in France today didn't choose the French Revolution. Americans alive now didn't vote for the Declaration of Independence in 1776 or for the system it created. So Iran is not unusual simply because its people inherited a revolution. What makes Iran different is that this revolution is still being fought over. The 1979 Islamic Revolution not only changed Iran's government, it changed Iran's place in the world.
10: Iran's reputation had been discolored seriously with the hostage business.
8: It turned a close U.S. ally into a state that defined itself through independence from Western power, resistance to U.S. influence, and opposition to Israel.
11: Because they saw America as dictating to the Shah what to do, they saw the Shah as a representative of the United States. The slogan of death to Shah cannot be separated from death to America.
8: And generations born after 1979 inherited the cost of that standoff. Sanctions, isolation, restricted trade, blocked technologies, an economy shaped by decisions made far above ordinary people. But the inheritance is not only international, it's also personal. Over time, the institutions rooted in 1979 stopped feeling revolutionary for many Iranians. They became ordinary. The rules, the routines, the things the new generation simply grew up inside. For men, it can mean compulsory military service before a passport, a formal job, or a business license. For women, it can mean a dress code written into law, sometimes enforced more strictly, at other times, less so. It means every vote is from a list someone else approved. It means growing up with the revolution not as an event, but as a system. The slogans on the walls, the rules at school, the filters on the internet, the currency losing its value. Inheriting a political order doesn't tell you what different Iranians think about it. Not choosing the Islamic Republic is not the same as opposing it. And war makes everything more complex.
12: Iran's formerly supreme leader, Ayatollah Khamenei, is dead.
8: After the U.S.-Israel strikes began, many outside observers assumed one thing, that mounting pressure on Iran's leaders would fracture the country from within. But national feeling doesn't always behave as outside observers predict. This generation inherited a harder contradiction. You can oppose your government and still reject foreign intervention. This generation did not choose 1979 or any of the confrontations that followed, or to grow up in a country that the West still treats as unfinished business.
3: So that is the Iran behind the headlines. Not one story, not one identity, and not one answer. It's all still unfolding. Keep watching Al Jazeera for what comes next.
13: This is America, and this, of course, is the White House.
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4: Economists here at the International Monetary Fund expect Iran's economy to shrink 5.4% this year.
13: What the military is worried about is another war, particularly a war in the Western Pacific against China.
14: Shopkeepers such as these are feeling the pinch.
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0: Hello, I'm Adrian Finnegan. This is Al Jazeera, live from Doha. The top stories this hour. Oil climbs to $100 a barrel after more turmoil in the Gulf region. The US has hit Iranian tankers, and Tehran has targeted a US base in Jordan. Yemen's Saudi-backed government forces launch more attacks against the Ansar al-Houthis. Dozens of people have been injured. Also ahead...
1: We refuse to be bystanders to further suffering and to the destruction of the two-state solution.
0: Deteriorating relations, Israel closes the British consulate in occupied East Jerusalem after the UK sanctions illegal Israeli settlements. 2 weeks after the flash flood in Nepal, the UN desperately pleads for more aid for survivors. And...
2: I'm John Holman in Sinaloa State, West Mexico. Coming up, I'll tell you how a cartel war is still causing death and misery 2 years after it began.
0: Global oil prices have surged to around $100 a barrel following more attacks between the US and Iran. The US military says it's destroyed 5 Iranian oil tankers in the Gulf. Central Command says the strikes are in response to recent attacks by Iran's Revolutionary Guard targeting a US Navy vessel with ballistic missiles. CENTCOM says that the warship evaded both attacks and that no personnel were hurt. The US says that crews on board the Iranian vessels were ordered to abandon the ships before the attacks. Well, US Secretary of State Marco Rubio has warned Iran against more attacks.
3: The back and forth is pretty straightforward, and that is that Iran continues to try to hit US naval ships. And for every time they do that or try to do that, they're going to lose tankers. And I think you'll see that again today.
0: Iran says that it retaliated with attacks on 2 US vessels and 8 oil tankers. The Revolutionary Guard has accused the ships of attempting to cross what it describes as a prohibited and unsafe area in the Strait of Hormuz. The IRGC also says that it attacked a US military base in Jordan. Missile interceptions were seen near the city of Irbid, around 70 kilometers north of Amman. Jordan says that its air defenses downed 18 of the 20 missiles launched towards its territory. Al Jazeera's Zain Basravi is standing by for us here in Doha, but first let's go to Tehran. Al Jazeera's Sinem Kosiolu is there for us. Sinem, what more do we know about the IRGC's retaliatory strikes?

0: Well, Adrian, the IRGC is trying to sell this retaliation narrative as a success story that they inflicted a huge damage on the U.S. military. But as we know, the U.S. side has not verified the claims by the IRGC. What IRGC claims so far is that they say this was a much broader retaliation other than just one missile attack on a U.S. base in the neighboring countries. Basically, they tried to showcase ballistic missiles in Jordan, and for them, this was a big incident, and they targeted hangars and facilities used by the U.S. aircraft, and we caused significant damage, the IRGC claims. But as you have also mentioned, the Jordanian side has said that 18 of the 20 ballistic missiles were intercepted by their own air defense systems, and the U.S. side hasn't commented on any damages claimed by the IRGC. Also, the IRGC says two U.S. naval vessels and eight oil tankers that tried to cross the border were targeted by them. They're also trying to show that without our permission, crossing the strait is dangerous for everyone. Also, we have heard the UK Maritime Authority saying that some commercial vessels were also damaged during these tit-for-tat retaliations. Also, another thing is about the captured U.S. Dive LD unmanned underwater vehicle that Iran claims to have captured. U.S. side says that this drone had malfunctioned earlier and got lost in the sea. Even the manufacturer says that there is no classified data, classified equipment. It was only on survey mission. But for the Iranian side, this is a huge success, as they say they captured a sea drone. So basically, that's also a tit for tat, for not only for retaliation, but also narrative of the retaliation. Back to you.
1: Sinan, many thanks indeed. Sinan Kosiolu in Tehran. Let's bring in Zain Basravi then, who's in Doha. Zain, Iran once again retaliating with attacks on Jordan, but also threatening to widen its Gulf targets.
2: That is correct, and we see competing narratives about what exactly happened over the course of the last 24 hours. The IRGC, as you heard, said that it attacked Al Azraq Air Base in Jordan, and the claim is that the operation struck maintenance and deployment sites for F-35, F-16, and F-15 fighter jets. The Jordanian military saying it intercepted all missiles. 18 out of the 20 missiles were directly intercepted. Two of them landed in unpopulated areas, and there were no casualties reported. And what we are hearing is that from the United States, that none of Iran's attacks on vessels or on air bases or on U.S. assets or on U.S. allies caused any damage. And that's what we are hearing from the two different sides. Now, the IRGC also said it attacked U.S. vessels and oil tankers, and it has warned that ships in ports in the region should evacuate their vessels. What it has said is that in the ports of Kuwait and Bahrain that host U.S. assets, and as far as Iran is concerned, are complicit in these U.S. attacks, they should have their crews immediately leave their vessels, whether at anchor or at docks, as they will be targeted. So whatever we're hearing from both sides, one thing is a common thread through both narratives, that we are seeing continued escalation in this conflict and a continued stall on any shipping through the Strait of Hormuz.
1: Yeah, with oil back above $100 a barrel, what impact is all of this having on traffic in the Strait of Hormuz?
2: Well, it's continuing to create that choke point that Iran said it would use the Strait of Hormuz for, and continues to carry that out. In fact, in the last hour, we've heard from the UK MTO, the Maritime Trade Operations, a marine traffic monitoring center, and it says that in the last hour, a report says it has received a report from a third party of an incident 24 nautical miles northwest of Port Rashid in the UAE. The master of a tanker is reported sighting a vessel listing while at anchor, possibly indicating water ingress, water taking on water following an attack from an unknown projectile. And it warns vessels are advised to transit with caution and report any suspicious activity to UK MTO whilst authorities are continuing to investigate. Now, a report earlier this morning also said that the UK MTO has received a report involving several merchant vessels in the northern

0: fact make sure that vessels cannot cross. And what we've been seeing over and over again is, according to marine traffic data, dozens of vessels either waiting to cross through the Strait of Hormuz or in around the waters of the region, effectively having to wait or not being able to navigate their way through at all. And more than a dozen of those are oil tankers, representing a continued major hit to the global energy supply.
1: Al Jazeera's Zain Basravi reporting live from Doha. Zain, many thanks. Luciano Zuccara is an Iran and Gulf analyst. He joins us in the studio now. Luciano, the US then directly targeting Iranian oil tankers while Iran continues to target US bases in Jordan. Has this conflict now entered a different phase?
2: It seems that we are entering a different phase. We already witnessed last week that this escalation, it was not like the previous months, that it's going a little bit further, considering that the United States is not interested in negotiating anything. At least this is what they are declaring. And it seems that the military actions are an extra step to put pressure on the Iranian economy by preventing any drop of oil from being exported from Iran. And also, Iran is stepping up the retaliation, attacking the ships in the Gulf, which is also creating problems in the economy.
1: Yeah, Washington says that the tanker strikes are in response to attacks on US warships, but it's hitting commercial vessels, civilian vessels, and not military infrastructure. Is the US trying to impose a direct economic cost every time that Iran escalates militarily?
2: Exactly. It seems that the extra step is ramping up on the economic warfare against Iran. In order to strangle the Iranian economy, it needs to destroy all the oil facilities, or at least to prevent any single dollar to enter Iran. I mean, the secondary sanctions are trying to be imposed on countries that they are buying Iranian oil, but on the other hand, it's trying to prevent Iranian oil to be exported. This is the only way that Trump can claim that his policy, that is not escalating to a full-scale war, but using economic pressure, can finally make Iran to surrender, which is the final objective of the Trump administration.
1: In retaliation, Iran has tried to hit US naval vessels in the strait, but it otherwise chooses US assets in countries like Jordan. There were threats also against Bahrain earlier today. Does that increase Tehran's leverage, do you think, or does it risk drawing other countries into this conflict?
2: Well, attacking American assets so far did not make other Arab countries to enter into a battle against Iran, only the Saudi intervention in Iraq some time ago. But it seems that Iran keeps using that strategy in order to pressure allies to do something else or to pressure the United States, which so far did not work either. But also what is happening in Yemen is showing that Iran is trying to use that leverage, endangering the traffic in the Strait of Hormuz and also in Bab el-Mandeb, to make sure that anybody that wants to deal with oil or to export oil in the region needs to get approval from Iran in order to do what they need.
1: Good to talk to you again, Luciano. Many thanks indeed. Pakistan's defense minister says that the Mecca Defense Alliance could be activated if Yemen's conflict spills into Saudi Arabia. Khawaja Asif says that an attack on one member would be treated as an attack on them all. His comments come a day after Ansarul Houthis attacked Saudi Arabia, targeting energy facilities and other civilian sites. Riyadh responded to those attacks on Wednesday. Yemen's Ansarul Houthis say that Saudi-backed government forces have launched more than 30 airstrikes across the country. At least 73 people are reported to have been injured. Well, this is all part of a deepening conflict and battle for territory in Yemen, where the Ansarul Houthis control the capital, Sana'a, and the northwest, including most of the Red Sea coastline. The internationally recognized government controls much of southern and eastern Yemen. Al Jazeera's Yusuf Mowry is following the latest developments from the capital, Sana'a.
3: Military sources from the Ansar al-Houthi say that Saudi Arabia carried out 32 airstrikes early this morning in four provinces, including the province of Al-Jawf in the north, in the province of Madib, and also the province of Taiz and Al-Baydah. Now, the province of in Taiz, in western Taiz, where

0: most of the clashes are taken. We're getting reports that the Ansar al-Houthi movement has made advancement and has managed to take over parts of Al-Wazi'iyya, a district which is only 50 kilometers away from Bab al-Mandab. Of course, we talked about that. This is the ultimate goal of the Ansar al-Houthis, to push far west until they reach the Red Sea coastline of the city of Al-Mukha, so they can have full command and strong command of Bab al-Mandab at any shipping traffic going through the Red Sea. We also have reports that clashes have ignited even more in the northern province of Al-Jawf. Of course, we covered that over the past couple of days, the internationally recognized Yemeni government forces have made advancements, and they've even managed to take over Al-Yatma district. This was the case yesterday. The early reports suggest that the Ansar al-Houthis have managed to recapture and take full control of Yatma. In fact, some videos are surfacing online from Ansar al-Houthi fighters showing showing to the world that they have taken over the city, and those videos were confirmed earlier yesterday.
1: The Israeli government says that it will close the British consulate in occupied East Jerusalem. It follows a decision by the UK, France and Canada to ban goods from illegal Israeli settlements in the occupied West Bank. Jonah Hull reports from London.
2: It's the first major foreign policy move by Andy Burnham's government, and likely to have far-reaching consequences between two governments, the UK and Israel, who are nominally allies.
3: Today, we refuse to be bystanders to further suffering and to the destruction of the two-state solution. We call out what is unlawful. We act on the import of goods from illegal settlements. We ban advertising of illegal settlements. We act on services to prevent new settlement expansion.
2: And with the announcement of trade sanctions on the occupied territories came the accusation that settler violence against Palestinians amounted to government-enabled ethnic cleansing.
3: The British government agrees that there is ethnic cleansing of Palestinians in areas of the West Bank, perpetrated by settler terrorists. And all too often, the Israeli government has turned a blind eye to this.
2: The UK's argument, said the Foreign Secretary, is not with the people of Israel, but with the conduct of its government, a distinction Israel and its strong ally, the United States, are likely to question.
4: It is a significant marker of intent, a change of approach by this British government, as promised by Andy Burnham in his brief campaign to become Prime Minister 2 months ago, to do better and go further in support of Palestinian rights. But it may well yet come at a cost.
2: In the face of what it described as outrageous lies, Israel said it would close Britain's consulate in occupied East Jerusalem.
5: Unfortunately, a hostile Labour government is in office, systematically acting against the State of Israel, and it has left us with no choice but to finally respond to its hostile actions.
2: And the US ambassador to Israel warned of further significant repercussions.
6: I would tell you that it's probably going to have a very negative effect that does not meet whatever goal maybe that the Brits have.
2: Those goals amount to what is now a cornerstone of British foreign policy, the preservation of the two-state solution and economic confrontation with elements of the State of Israel. Jonah Hull, Al Jazeera, London.
1: Let's take you live now to the city of Al Bira in the occupied West Bank. Al Jazeera's Nida Ibrahim is there. Nida, what impact will the closure of the British consulate have on people there in the occupied West Bank?
7: Well, Adrian, let's first start by saying that the General Consulate of the United Kingdom is located in occupied East Jerusalem, a city that has been besieged by Israel's separation wall and has lots and lots of military checkpoints preventing Palestinians who do not have an Israeli military permit from accessing it. So even the consular services that were provided, like visas and paperwork for Palestinians, they would find it very difficult to cross into occupied East Jerusalem because of the Israeli restrictions. That's why we've been seeing seeing the consulate offering services in other areas in the occupied West Bank to help Palestinians. But still, the place, in addition to its symbolism by showing that the occupied East Jerusalem is part and parcel of the occupied West Bank, had diplomats who would visit often, who would come to the occupied territories, see for themselves the reality of Israel's occupation, the way the settlers have been displacing Palestinians using violence, and how the state is covering up for that violence and enabling it by this state of impunity that settlers enjoy. In that very location in occupied East Jerusalem, the consul general would invite diplomats and invite ministers from the UK to listen to stories from Palestinians themselves. And we were invited before to that premise. We talked to senior officials at the time. It was David Lammy, who was not yet the Deputy Prime Minister of the United Kingdom, but then he became that. But as part of the knowledge that these diplomats want to get, they come to the occupied West Bank through their consulate and try to see for themselves how Israel is devastating and how Israel is complicating Palestinian lives and how it's working effectively and deliberately to prevent the two-state solution, including the latest E1 plan. When we talk about these measures that have been taken by Israel, it's yet another example of how Israel wants to undermine Palestinians and show that they have jurisdiction over occupied East Jerusalem, which is occupied and part and parcel of the occupied West Bank, as per international law.
1: Neda, France and Canada are also taking part in this ban on goods from illegal settlements. Has Israel responded to those governments?
7: Well, we expect to see a reaction from the Israeli government, because it was under criticism by the head of the opposition, Yair Lapid, who claimed that Netanyahu is heading getting Israelis into a place of a diplomatic isolation, and that's why people should vote for people like Yair Lapid. And you have, at the other hand, the far-right ministers of Bezalel Smotrich, Itamar Ben-Gvir, who have been inciting against these countries, saying that they should be sanctioned as well when it comes to closing their embassies or consulates, or preventing their diplomats from being able to enter the occupied territory, because the only borders that these diplomats can cross are monitored and are staffed by the Israeli forces. So we are talking about a potential decision that we might be seeing come into effect later in the day or the next few days, because Netanyahu is also interested in winning votes in the next elections, and he wants to show that he's protecting these illegal Israeli settlements, their businesses, and he will be taking steps against anyone who touches that situation or that topic once and for all. So we are still bracing and we are still preparing to see what reaction we're going to be getting officially. But for now, we have the closure of the UK embassy that should take effect in 30 days.
1: Al Jazeera's Neda Ibrahim reporting live from the occupied West Bank. Thanks, Neda. Two weeks after a flash flood swept through the Himalayas, teams are still searching for dozens of people trapped in hydropower project tunnels. Rescuers are facing access challenges because of the difficult terrain. They're using makeshift paths to bring in heavy machinery to clear mud and debris from the tunnels. Well, the extent of the devastation left by the flood is difficult to comprehend. Al Jazeera's Daniel McCarroll looks back now at what happened on August 26th and how the region's landscape has been permanently altered.
8: When a section of Lang Tanglerung Mountain and the glacier above it collapsed, millions of cubic meters of rock and ice fell more than a kilometer to the valley below. The impact when it slammed into the ground was so large it registered as a magnitude 5.2 earthquake. The mass of debris was funneled down a steep ravine, traveling more than 14 kilometers in 7 minutes towards the China-Nepal border crossing. This video from the Chinese side of the crossing shows the moment it hit. An avalanche made up of millions of tons of rock and ice, hundreds of meters wide and many stories high, traveling at more than 100 kilometers an hour. The crossing was obliterated. The surge of melting ice, rock and sediment then plunged down the Trishuli Valley, gathering more water and gouging chunks out of the riverbank as it charged towards Mai Lung, where many of Nepal's hydropower projects are located. Workers on site filmed its approach before fleeing up the hillside when they realized the sheer size of what was coming towards them. Many of those who made it to higher ground survived. Hundreds of others were buried. Still, the avalanche grew. Hemmed in by the mountains, it plowed further down the valley to the town of Betrawati. A deluge that engulfed fields, uprooted trees, and obliterated houses. Again, people ran for higher ground. Those caught at the bottom of the valley had little chance of survival. The flooding widened the river by hundreds of meters, heading south to the town of Trishuli, sweeping away bridges, buildings, and entire villages, moving with such force that it carried with it boulders bigger than cars. One building, what has become known as the Turquoise House, held out, even as buses and trucks were washed away around it. But it was one of very few left standing. Within an hour, the avalanche had left a trail of devastation that stretched more than 50 kilometers. The flooding of the Trishuli River continued south for more than 100 kilometers.
1: Well, the United Nations says that more aid is urgently needed to support survivors of the devastating flood on the border of Nepal and China's Tibet Autonomous Region. They're appealing for nearly $50 million for humanitarian assistance. Al Jazeera's Nicholas Huck is in Nouakchott with more on the difficult choices that people are facing.
9: Perched above the river that swept away homes and lives, the Himalayan Academy in Nouakchott is still standing. No longer a school, but a temporary shelter for the displaced. Orphans play where lessons were taught, teachers acting as parents. Gone are the desks, expectant mothers, some due to give birth at any moment, pace in classrooms, anxious of not just the birth, but what comes after. The principal opened her doors to help a few families in need, but they keep coming. Now she wonders how long they can stay here. She faces a difficult choice. Ask them to leave or let them stay and leave the children of her community with no school to go to.
10: She's the first one to arrive. They are like family, whether you like it or not. You have to welcome them until the state finds a solution. Until then, I will help them.
9: The disaster in Nepal has overwhelmed the state. Returning home, even if they wanted to, is impossible. The mud that swept through has now set like concrete. Beneath it lie homes swallowed whole and the bodies of relatives they cannot recover. Despite the devastation, the water keeps flowing beyond this valley, across a continent. Nearly 2 billion people, roughly a quarter of humanity, depend on rivers that flow from the Himalayas.
11: And so for them, life hangs in the balance between a river that sustains them and one that has brought death and destruction. So they're left with a choice: either find a better and safer place to live or stay with the risk of losing it all again.
9: Raju Mizar's paddy fields have been destroyed, an entire harvest gone. But he's staying put, selling bananas at the market by the river. He says nature should be respected and blames this disaster on those who don't.
12: Nature can save us, nature can destroy us. We can't trust what we don't fear.
9: The floods have shattered a sense of safety here and brought fear of returning home, of bringing a child into an uncertain future, of what the river will bring next. Nicholas Hawk, Al Jazeera, Nouakchott, Nepal.
1: Joining us now from Kathmandu is David Fisher. He's the head of delegation in Nepal for the International Federation of the Red Cross. David, 2 weeks on, thousands of people are still missing. What's the humanitarian priority now? Rescue, relief, or the recovery?
13: Well, up until now, great amount of the Rasuwa district that was the hardest hit by this flood was inaccessible by road, only by helicopter. And almost all the helicopters have been dedicated to rescue. Now, with many of those people rescued, the authorities are not giving up hope, but they're allowing some of these helicopters also to bring in some aid. We've now been able to visit a few scattered communities that have been completely cut off and bring in some limited food and materials for them near Utagaya in Rasua. And our biggest concern, of course, is still the people that we haven't been able to reach. As your reporter was mentioning, there's also quite a few needs in places that can be reached in Nuwakot that was extremely hard hit. Their entire water system depended on the river and has been destroyed. So they need quick access to safe water. We're doing that through water trucking in conjunction with the Water User Committee. But we also have experts coming to support the authorities in rehabilitating that critical structure, both for water and for sanitation. And it's really important also that people who are sleeping in schools and some municipal buildings, that we find better, you know, better accommodation for them. It's crowded. It's uncomfortable. It's not safe in some places. And so it was a great to have it in the early days. And now we must decongest. And we're working with your local authorities to do that all throughout Bidur.
1: Nepal has asked for some very specific international assistance, from Bailey Bridges, drones, DNA kits. What are the biggest gaps in the response at the moment?
13: There's still a great issue with the disposition of human remains, and this is partially why they're looking for these DNA kits. The Nepal Red Cross Society provided support through its volunteers for the recuperation of some of these bodies. We donated, you know, thousands of body bags. But they've had to do some temporary burials while they then match the remains with families so that they can take them back for the proper rituals. That's an important need. But for also, as I mentioned, like, we're really most concerned about those survivors who have been having to fend for themselves with everything cut off. So that's why they're looking for drones, for more helicopter use. And we hope that they can repair the road soon.
1: And once the search operation begins to wind down, what will the families who've lost their homes, their livelihoods, who've lost everything, need most over the coming months?
13: Many of them will want to go home. And it will be up to the government to decide whether they forbid certain areas. This is a major artery of trade, and that's why people live there. And it probably will be again. So it will be a challenge to tell people who've lived in these communities for decades that they're not allowed to go. And then the question is, where do they go? So we're very much hoping that we can, at least in the initial period, provide, you know, rental support, someplace for people to land while the decisions are made. This is complicated in terms of land rights. It's complicated in terms of safety. Our appeal as International Federation of Red Cross and Red Crescent for 25 million Swiss francs is a large part of that is in support of the permanent recovery, both of housing and also for the livelihoods of people who have lost them.
1: Good to talk to you, David. Many thanks indeed for being with us. David Fisher there from the International Federation of the Red Cross.
13: Thank you.
1: Still to come here on Al Jazeera. Calls for justice in Ecuador. The families who say that they're caught in the crossfire of Washington's war on drugs in the Eastern Pacific.
14: Exclusive reports.
15: This is an area where so many people come for work, for trade, for tourism as well. This community has just been devastated by this tragedy. It is so hard to describe what we're seeing right now.
14: With detailed coverage.
16: Jebret el-Sheikh, one of the biggest cities along the exports road, is now a ghost town.
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17: Waves of drones have been launched into the capital during the daytime. Usually these attacks happen at night.
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14: The Listening Post decodes the media on Al Jazeera.

0: It's good to have you with us. This is Al Jazeera, live from Doha. The main stories this hour. Global oil prices have surged above $100 a barrel following more attacks between the US and Iran. The US military says it's destroyed 5 Iranian oil tankers in the Gulf. Central Command says the strikes are in response to recent attacks by Iran's Revolutionary Guard targeting a US Navy warship with ballistic missiles. Iran says it's launched retaliatory attacks on 2 US vessels and 8 oil tankers. The Revolutionary Guard says it also targeted an American base in Jordan. Jordan says its air defenses downed 18 of the 20 missiles launched towards its territory. And the Israeli government says that it will close the British consulate in occupied East Jerusalem. It follows a decision by the UK, France and Canada to ban goods from illegal Israeli settlements in the occupied West Bank. Russian attacks on a border crossing between Ukraine and Moldova in the southern region of Odessa have killed 2 people. A separate Russian drone strike on the Ukrainian capital, Kyiv, has injured at least 4 people. The drone hit a 24-story residential building. Emergency services are at the scene. Meanwhile, at least 4 people, including a child, have been killed in a Ukrainian drone attack on Russia's city of Novorossiysk. 29 others were injured in the attack. Military vessels in the city's Black Sea port were also hit. Public transport in the Netherlands has come to a halt as workers protest against government proposals to cut welfare spending. The 24-hour strike will also affect international train services to Belgium, Germany, France and Britain. The government says the cuts are needed to fund a major increase in defence spending. It's since postponed some of the cuts, but unions say that that's not enough. Let's go live now to Amsterdam. Al Jazeera's Step Vassen is there. How widely observed is this strike, Step? How is it affecting people trying to get around today?
1: It is very widely observed. This is probably usually one of the busiest places in the whole of the Netherlands, the central station in Amsterdam. And as you can see, it's just completely empty. There are no trains, there are also no buses, there are no trams, no metros. The only train that's running from here is the train to Schiphol Airport. So you can imagine what the impact is on passengers trying to get to their destinations, going to work. People can maybe take their bicycles, some maybe have a car. But what we found here at the central station is a lot of stranded people as well, people who had no idea that also the international trains are not running. So it has really quite an impact here on public life here in the Netherlands today.
0: What step are the striking workers demanding?
1: They want these cuts on social welfare to be cancelled completely. As you said, the government has done some concessions. It was up to $7 billion that they want to cut. Now it's down to around 4.5. So according to the labor union, still a lot too much. So they say these cuts, which affect basically unemployment benefits, but also the benefits for people who fall ill, it's basically money that the workers have been saving themselves by putting in these premiums, these insurance money. Now they say this will be cut. For example, an unemployment benefit in the Netherlands is normally 2 years you will get this money. They want to cut it down to 1 year, but also the amount will go down. So people are really worried about it, that they will go under the poverty level if this all happens. And as you said, this money is meant for defense because NATO is putting up the pressure. US President Donald Trump has put up the pressure that all the countries in the EU have to put more money into defense, more than the 2%, maybe up to 5%. So this costs the Netherlands around $20 billion. That's what they're trying to spend, and it has to come from somewhere. But the labor union said not taking it all for the people who have been working so hard, also maybe tax the rich a bit more. So this is the discussion still ongoing, and these negotiations will continue in the next few weeks.
0: Step Vassen, live in Amsterdam. Many thanks, Step. A funeral ceremony is being held in Oslo for Norway's late king, Harald V. These are live pictures from Oslo. Harald died at the age of 89 in late August. He'd been in hospital receiving treatment for a blood infection before his death. U.S. Secretary of State Marco Rubio is visiting Ecuador as Washington expands security cooperation in the fight against drug trafficking. But along Ecuador's Pacific coast, that cooperation is causing growing concern. Fishermen say that U.S. operations are putting their lives at risk. Teresa Bo reports from Manta.
2: Justice for the fishermen, chant these people in Santa Marianita, on Ecuador's Pacific coast, amid growing concern over U.S. operations against vessels at sea. Lourdes Mero's husband and son have been missing for 8 months. The Fiorella, the fishing vessel they were traveling on, disappeared near the Galapagos Island in January. 8 crew members remain missing.
3: My husband has heart disease and I don't know what to do. Please return my family to me. We need the 8 crew members back. We don't know where they are. We are asking the government, but nobody tells us anything.
2: The Washington Post reported the attack was linked to a CIA covert program targeting vessels suspected of drug trafficking. In recent weeks, U.S. operations in the Pacific have intensified. In some cases, fishermen have broadcast live as U.S. forces boarded and searched their vessels. José Hernán Flores says his boat was attacked by drones, forcing the crew to escape on smaller vessels. Several sailors were injured. He says that when he sought help from another ship, they were detained by U.S. forces, blindfolded, and handed over to authorities in El Salvador.
4: They are the owners of the sea. We have a radio, Channel 16, and we are in touch with Ecuador's Navy. But with the U.S., they attack a boat and blow up that boat. As Ecuadorians, we have no rights.
2: Ecuador has become a major transit point for cocaine leaving South America. President Daniel Noboa came to power promising to fight criminal groups and has become a crucial U.S. ally.
1: People in these fishing communities in Ecuador say they're caught between two threats, U.S. military operations at sea, but also criminal groups that control drug trafficking routes. They say their biggest concern is that they no longer feel protected by their own state. They say authorities are failing to protect their rights at sea, leaving them exposed to U.S. military operations that take place without due process or accountability.
2: Cesar Delgado says fishermen have become victims of the U.S. war on drugs.
5: Look, 80% of the fleet is here instead of working. Our fishermen are running out of work. People are losing their ships. If they have proof that there are drugs, they should show it, not sink the boat, which is what they're doing.
2: In recent days, dozens of fishermen have been returned to Ecuador after being detained at sea. A judge ordered 28 of them released, ruling there was not enough evidence to keep them in custody. But 8 months on, families of the Fiorella continue to wait for news about what happened to the fishermen that went to sea and never returned. Teresa Bo, Al Jazeera, Manta, Ecuador.
0: 2 years ago, a brutal war began inside Mexico's Sinaloa cartel. Thousands have been killed or disappeared. Businesses have closed and entire communities are living in fear. The government's launched a major security offensive in an attempt to halt the violence. But as John Holman reports now from Culiacán, the killing hasn't stopped.
6: Sinaloa, West Mexico. It's exactly 2 years after a cartel conflict erupted here and paralyzed this state. And it's still going on. An hour after we arrived, a homicide in one of the main roads out of town.
7: This road is actually where a lot of people have been left killed since the conflict began in Culiacán. And these crime scenes have become almost everyday occurrences in the state. Actually, the government itself says that on average 4 people a day have been killed in the 2 years since this cartel conflict began.
6: The government sent in 15,000 security forces, National Guard, Army, Navy, to join the state police and try and get a grip on it. They say it's working, that the murders have halved. But citizens are still frightened to go out after dark. Businesses are still suffering. A National Business Association says that 5,000 have shut. 27,000 jobs have been lost. People in Sinaloa call this a second pandemic, one of violence.
8: People here aren't thinking a few years ahead anymore. They're surviving. Everything they do day to day isn't about growing. It's about not getting killed, about being able to live with what they have right now.
6: This conflict is between Los Chapitos, sons of notorious kingpin Joaquin Guzman El Chapo, and the son of an equally famous trafficker here, Ismael Zambado, better known as El Mayo. Factions from the Sinaloa cartel, a loose group of alliances in the region, have taken sides. So, allegedly, had the governor of the state himself, Ruben Rocha, accused by U.S. prosecutors of taking money and helping the Chapitos faction of the cartel. It's complicated things here immeasurably. Now he's on leave. His successor, interim governor Graciela Dominguez, says she's determined to bring back peace.
9: We're going to focus on working with great honesty in the use of public resources, investing in public works and different strategies to address the underlying causes of poverty that also generate and contribute to this problem of violence.
6: She's been meeting with the mothers of the thousands of disappeared, hotel owners, transport workers, business people. Everyone here has been affected. And 2 years after this began, nobody knows how or when it will end. John Holman, Al Jazeera, Culiacan.
0: Archaeologists in Peru have discovered a well-preserved burial chamber dating back more than 600 years. The graves were found in the ancient city of Chan Chan in the country's northern coastal desert. The chamber contains the remains of dozens of people and a collection of valuable grave goods indicating the high status of those buried. The discovery was made during conservation work. Nelson Mandela's eldest daughter is being taken to court over her plan to sell personal items belonging to the former president. Some argue that they're part of South Africa's heritage and shouldn't be taken out of the country. Haramatasa reports from Johannesburg.
10: Let's say you want to sell your father's personal belongings, his diary, some of his clothes, things like that. That shouldn't be a problem, right? But what if your father was Nelson Mandela, a global icon, South Africa's first black president? That's where things get interesting. A legal battle over Nelson Mandela's personal belongings is playing out in the Constitutional Court. His eldest daughter, Makaziwe Mandela, wants to auction dozens of his personal belongings in the United States. These include the iconic Madiba shirts. The move is being opposed by the South African Heritage Resources Agency, the Robben Island Museum, and the Department of Arts and Culture. I am on Vilakazi Street. It's famous because this is where Nelson Mandela used to live. Number 8115 is now a popular tourist site. And people have opinions about selling his personal belongings.
11: They must just leave the Mandela's kids alone. They must do what they like with their father's assets and everything.
12: The belongings should belong to our country. As we know, he was fighting for South Africa. Why then should they go outside the country? So I believe his belongings, we African, we are traditional people, they must remain here. We are happy. Our kids still want to come and see those belongings.
10: The name Nelson Mandela is powerful, more so here in South Africa. It's a very topical issue, and people are waiting for judges to rule. Haramatasa, Al Jazeera, Johannesburg.
0: For many Sudanese refugees, returning home remains a difficult choice after more than 3 years of war. But for engineer Jamal Mubarak, the decision to leave Uganda and return to Sudan is driven by hopes of rebuilding his country and giving his children a chance to resume their education. Here's Jamal's story, told in his own words.
13: My name is Jamal Mubarak. I have family as a refugee here in Uganda, consists of seven peoples, three daughters and two sons. I leave Sudan according to the war. I have left my home in Khartoum to our family home in Al Jazeera. From this city, I go direct to the south of Sudan and reach through south of Sudan, I reach Uganda. And this is all by land, and it is very difficult. As I'm an engineer, I'm graduated and I have experience for 34 years. I'm not finding job here. It is not easy to find job in Uganda. We decided to return back to Sudan because the war now in Sudan, it is not for all Sudan. And also in the same times, I need my sons go to schools, and also for my job, as I'm engineer, I need to make building of our country. I explain to my family, to my sons and daughters, that according to the war, we will not find everything is okay as before. You should feeling this before you go. I will be very happy because I return back to my home. Also, I will find job as an engineer. I will find job there because all everything is demolition in Sudan, so they need maintenance and rehabilitation.
0: Still ahead on Al Jazeera.
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0: NASA here in Qatar. I'm David Stokes at Education City, looking at how these athletes balance their academic life with elite sport.
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5: Everyone we've seen so far is arriving on foot. Here now, there is only human suffering.
6: Protesters here say that they feel their voices are still not heard, and the government still doesn't understand why they're coming out and protesting.
7: They're trying to drive a wedge into Russian lines. There's Russian positions on two sides of the units based here.

0: Hello again. For the first time ever, the US Republican Party is holding a national convention during a midterm election year. They're looking to energize voters ahead of the November polls. Heidi Jo Castro reports from Washington, D.C.
1: The Republican National Convention in Dallas may well look like a replay of the one held in Milwaukee in 2024, when Donald Trump basked in the glory of a political comeback that neither criminal conviction nor assassination attempt could stop. On Wednesday, he'll again be the star of the first ever midterm convention. Described by Trump as a truly historic event,
2: Texas.
1: It will not feature any real party business, but rather it's being billed as a Trump-palooza rally to drum up energy ahead of November's midterm elections, likely catering to the president's MAGA base. Voters will cast ballots for state and national Congress members. Carolina Selnick will be there representing the Republican Party of Washington, D.C.
3: I think he's there to really boost support for the Republican message and to Republican candidates and to give state parties another boost and to really oversee this whole event and to support the midterm push effort nationwide.
1: And the consequences of these elections will be felt nationwide because they'll determine which party controls Congress. Now, historically, a president's party loses ground during the midterms. That, along with Trump's low approval ratings, means Republicans are on the defense. Among the handful of races that could decide the balance of power is one for a Senate seat in Texas. At the start of his campaign, Republican candidate Ken Paxton was heavily favored, as no Democrat has won a statewide election in Texas in more than 30 years.
4: It's time to start flipping tables.
1: But Democrat James Tallarico has steadily climbed in the polls as Trump's popularity has dropped since his war against Iran, which triggered higher gas prices at home. Texas Democrats say they'd welcome Trump trying to make the Republican convention about himself.
5: I think if they want to have a Trump-a-palooza and tie themselves and all their candidates as close to them as possible, go for it. People in this country have seen through all of Donald Trump's lies, that he's more interested in building gold plate ballrooms than making sure that your family can get a fair opportunity to get ahead.
1: Republicans are expected to focus on the party's successes in reducing illegal border crossings and pushing tax cuts through Congress. The message, as in any political convention, will be tightly controlled by the party leadership, and the leader and star of the GOP is still Donald Trump. Heidi Jo Castro, Al Jazeera, Washington.
0: Defending U.S. Open champion Carlos Alcaraz has been knocked out in the quarterfinals by Ben Shelton in the latest finish to a match in the tournament's history. Tom Sizeland reports.
6: Spectators at Flushing Meadows were as stunned as they were tired as they witnessed one of their own topple a seven-time Grand Slam champion. American Ben Shelton beat Spain's Carlos Alcaraz in 4.5 hours in a match that finished at 3:33 in the morning. The eighth seed won a fifth-set tiebreak to reach the U.S. Open semifinals for the second time in his career.
7: It's incredible. I always say that this is the greatest sports city in the world. I say that this is the greatest stadium in the world. I'm just hoping that my best friend and my sister up there don't have to be at work at 6 a.m. in 3 hours. It'd be huge from their employers to let them have the day off today, but.
6: Alcaraz previously held the record for the latest finish to a match at the same stage 4 years ago. He beat Jannik Sinner on the way to his first Grand Slam title. Alcaraz was struggling in the closing sets, throwing up in his towel before carrying on. It was his first tournament in 4 months after a long injury layoff.
8: I mean, he was close. So I'm just a little bit disappointed, you know, about not getting the win at the end. But I'm just happy. I'm just proud about myself. I leave the court happy. I leave the court with a smile.
6: It means there will be an American in the final. Francis Tiafoe staged an impressive comeback to beat countryman Alex Mickelson in 5 sets. An emotional end to the match for both players. 11th seed Tiafoe into his third semi-final in New York.
9: I mean, it was crazy. I mean, it was definitely a Braveheart type win. So, yeah, I mean, it ranks pretty high, and probably all-time wins in a slam. I mean, I don't know where, but it ranks pretty high.
6: It will be up to TFO or Shelton to end a 23-year wait for an American men's champion. Tom Sizend, Al Jazeera.
0: The World University Weightlifting Championship is currently underway here in Qatar. While the athletes are trying to get to the top of their sport, they're also trying to pass exams and earn degrees, as David Stokes reports.
2: The world's best student weightlifters are in Qatar for the World University Championship. But don't let the word student fool you. Some of them have already won medals at senior level and dream of the sport's ultimate prize.
10: One day you go to the Olympics. The Olympics is the dream of all the students.
11: I think I'm going to be ready in 2032 to be there.
2: It's only when you see them train up close you appreciate how impressive this sport is. These women weigh less than 49 kilograms, but in some cases they're lifting more than twice their own body weight.
11: So I used to go to high school in Florida, and they had a weightlifting team, and my friends invited me, and so I started liking it. I was like, okay, I'll do it, and then I joined. And then I started like progressing. I was like, wait, I'm actually getting good at this. And then I moved on to university in Puerto Rico.
2: These young people are finely tuned athletes who dedicate their lives to training, nutrition, and mental preparation. But they also do a lot of heavy lifting on the academic side, going to lectures, preparing for exams, and ultimately getting their degree.
10: I study and train. And this is what I do. It's important to study when you are the discipline to the sport, because when you finish the sport, you have to do something in your life.
2: Marta Garcia Rincon has already won a world championship bronze for Spain. The 23-year-old has completed a course in physiotherapy and is now studying medicine.
12: She must have to give up the partying and all of this stuff, but you
10: do. I don't like the partying because I dance very bad. So I think, like, no party.
13: It's an amazing that you see the athletes focusing on two main things. Education is a main thing to develop yourself, to develop your degree, and as well aligned with the sport movement, to be a professional, to compete.
2: It was Taiwan's Huang Yi Chen who took the gold medal here with a championship record score. She's the current Asian champion and could be back in Qatar later this year when the country hosts the first dedicated qualifying event for the LA 2028 Olympics. David Stokes, Al Jazeera.
0: Tom McRae here to update you on the day's top stories as the news continues on Al Jazeera in just a few moments.
14: The latest news.
15: These are new illegal Israeli settlement outposts, and they've been built very close to these Palestinian homes.
14: With detailed coverage.
16: Syria wants to produce and even export its oil, but the oil fields are in a state of disrepair.
14: From the heart of the story.
17: 6 months after the commencement of the campaign of airstrikes by the Americans and the Israelis, the impact of the war still looks fresh.
18: An opioid crisis has gripped Ghana. Frustrated with local authorities.
19: We've lost confidence in the police.
18: Citizens are taking matters into their own hands.
19: Sometimes we have to use force.
18: People in Power investigates the precarious balance between citizen-led justice and the rule of law. In their own hands, Ghana's drug vigilantes on Al Jazeera. Thorough inquiry.
20: No matter who wins at the ballot box.
21: Injured. Oil hits $100 a barrel after the US hit Iranian tankers, and Iran targeted a US base in Jordan. The dispute between the UK and Israel deepens after London sanctions goods made in illegal settlements in the occupied West Bank.
22: I didn't feel we could be silent or passive in the face of that, and I felt it was right to call it out.
21: Pakistan's defence minister says the Mecca Joint Defence Alliance could be activated. Khawaja Asif says an attack on one member is to be treated as an attack on all. On Tuesday, Yemen's Ansarullah Houthis attacked Saudi Arabia, targeting energy facilities and other civilian sites. Riyadh has responded to those attacks. The Houthis say Saudi-backed government forces have launched more than 30 airstrikes across Yemen. There's been heavy fighting west of Taiz. It is all part of an escalating conflict and battle for territory in Yemen. The Houthis control the capital Sana'a and the northwest, including most of the Red Sea coast. Now, the internationally recognised government controls much of southern and eastern Yemen. We're going to go to Yousef Mari now, who is in Yemen's capital, Sana'a, with the very latest. And Saudi conducted more than 30 airstrikes. That's according to the Houthis. It seems like yet again another step up.
3: 32 airstrikes, and the airstrikes are continuing, according to reports that we are receiving from Ansar Allah Houthi sources on the ground in the front lines. Those airstrikes are targeting Ansar Allah Houthi positions. Wherever there is an advancement by the Ansar Allah Houthi group, the Saudi fighter jets are followed with airstrikes. And that's taking place in a number of provinces, including the contested province of Al Jouf, which is, you know, under the control of the Ansar Allah Houthis. But then we had government forces making advancements in some of those areas, and there's sort of sporadic clashes breaking out in various areas, fighting for territorial gain by both sides. The airstrikes are focusing on the front lines in Madab, where the Ansar Allah Houthis are again trying to make advancement, trying to drive out Yemeni government forces. And it's sort of been this back and forth between both sides, whether that's in the western parts of Taiz, you have on some instances Ansar Allah Houthis advancing, and then you have a counter-military offensive being launched by the military forces to regain back those territories and recover them that they lost previously to the Yemeni group. So these clashes are happening in six fronts: the central provinces of Al Bayda, Al Dhali', the north province of Madab and Al Jouf, and also, of course, in the western Taiz near the Red Sea coastline. The goal of the Ansar Allah Houthis, according to military experts, is a takeover, a capture of the city of Al Mukha, the Red Sea port of Al Mukha, and also the western areas of Taiz, strategic military positions which the Ansar Allah Houthis are trying to gain and are trying to close the road that links between Al Mukha and the city of Taiz. That's a strong government hold. It's considered to be the internationally recognized Yemeni government's strongest hold in the south. If the Houthis can, if the Houthis gain territory there, it could open the doors for them to take over other areas in the south. But the Yemeni government is reinforcing. They are resupplying, and they have Saudi military aerial support to back them in contested areas such as Madab and Al Jouf.
21: Yousef, you mentioned the six fronts that fighting is now happening on. The WHO, the World Health Organization, has been warning that more than 20,000 civilians have been displaced already. That number, it seems inevitable that it will rise. Can you just give us a better understanding of what it is like for people?

0: people on the ground right now?
1: Yes, the number of 21,000 displaced individuals, those figures came out 2 days ago. That number could only double because the fighting has only intensified since then, since Monday. And these mass displacements are taking place in western Taiz and also now in north Yemen, in Al Jouf and in Madib. According to the World Health Organization, 900 people have been killed in these clashes. Most of them came from western Taiz. And what this is eventually leading to is an all-out war. I think many people believe that this is a civil war, and Saudi Arabia joining in with to support the internationally recognized Yemeni government, it's only going to lead to more casualties and more civilian displacements. I can tell you that here in Sana'a, you already have refugees trying to find shelter here. And that's another problem on its own, is where are you going to put all of these displaced people when you have a lot of the displacement camps in the south already filled to capacity?
0: Thank you so much. That is Yusuf Mari for us in Yemen's capital, Sana'a. Global oil prices have surged to $100 a barrel following more attacks between the US and Iran. The US military says it's destroyed 5 Iranian oil tankers in the Gulf. Central Command says the strikes are in response to recent attacks by Iran's Revolutionary Guard targeting a US Navy vessel with ballistic missiles. CENTCOM says the warship evaded both attacks and that no personnel were hurt. Well, the US says crews on board the Iranian vessels were ordered to abandon the ships before the attacks. The US Secretary of State Marco Rubio has warned Iran against more attacks.
2: The back and forth is pretty straightforward, and that is that Iran continues to try to hit US naval ships. And for every time they do that or try to do that, they're going to lose tankers. And I think you'll see that again today.
0: Well, Central Command has also rejected an earlier statement by Iran's Revolutionary Guard that it had targeted 2 US Navy destroyers. The US military says no American warships have been struck and that all attempted attacks by Iran have failed. Iran also says it attacked a US military base in Jordan. Missile interceptions were seen near the city of Urbid, about 70 kilometres north of Amman. Jordan says its air defences downed 18 of the 20 missiles launched towards its territory. Well, Zambas Ravi is standing by for us right here in Doha. But first, we're going to go to Sinem Kosiolu in Tehran. Iran's foreign ministry has released a statement condemning the US attacks targeting Iranian oil tankers. It says the aggressive actions of the US Army against Iranian commercial vessels not only constitute a dangerous escalation of tensions in the region, but are also considered an overt threat to regional and international peace and security. Iran will not hesitate to exercise their inherent right of self-defense and will resolutely respond as appropriate to any military aggression by the enemy. Okay, Sinem, can you just give us a little bit more reaction to the latest statement from the foreign ministry?
3: Over the night, the foreign ministry didn't make any comments on the strikes. It was only the IRGC and its navy commenting.

0: tankers and other vessels. So the foreign ministry's statement, as usual, it condemns, but also while it is calling for an international reaction, the statement calls for the UN, and it says that we preserve our right to self-defense, because Iran always phrases the narration as U.S. is the aggressor, they are attacking us, and we are responding to their attacks in a higher manner, that so they don't attack us again. So basically, the foreign ministry says we are preserving our right to self-defense, but we would like to invite international institutions, UN Security Council, to the table for mediation. It is the statement also, despite the high tension, it also keeps the diplomacy door open for mediation under international institutions and also regional mediators. This is what this foreign ministry statement signals. But also it says that as long as the U.S. continues to attack Iranian vessels and oil tankers, they will continue to attack the U.S. side. Also, just shortly after this foreign ministry statement, we heard from Iran's Revolutionary Guards a statement that suggests that maritime restricted area would extend from Chabahar in Iran into parts of the Gulf of Oman and the Arabian Sea, with its precise coordinates to be announced. This is an important detail, a kind of a game changer, because so far we heard that the Iranian authorities say they are dealing with the Strait of Hormuz, but apparently now they are, and they were also they are working with the Omanis for a safe passage, for a temporary corridor. But now they are carrying this boundary, extending this conflict from the Strait of Hormuz to the Arabian Sea, even before the vessels enter the Strait of Hormuz under a restricted area. And we heard the Iranian authorities saying the reason why they attacked the U.S. Navy vessels was that they were sailing in the prohibited, unsafe area. So now, shortly, probably within a couple of days, we will be discussing different projects of Iran and United States for the Strait of Hormuz and its surroundings. Back to you.
1: Okay, thank you so much, Sinem, for all of that. Sinem Kosioglu for us in Tehran. A British maritime monitoring agency says several merchant vessels have come under attack in the Gulf and the Gulf of Oman. UKMTO says reports indicate the vessels were hit by disabling fire during military activity in the region. These are live images showing current traffic in the Strait of Hormuz. It shows large clusters of vessels there waiting on both sides of the waterway. We're going to go to Zain Basravi, who's in Doha for us. And Iran once again retaliating with attacks on Jordan, but also threatening to widen its Gulf targets. Do we know anything more about these apparent attacks on merchant vessels?
2: Absolutely. In the last hour, in fact, throughout the course of the morning, the UK Maritime Trade Operations, the monitoring group, has issued at least three separate warnings. The last one just in the last hour or so, where they said they've received a report of an incident 28 nautical miles southeast of Al Faw in Iraq. The master of a tanker reported being struck by an unknown projectile. Crew is reported to be safe, and there doesn't appear to be any environmental impact at this time, but they issued once again warning to all vessels in those waterways, not just near the Strait of Hormuz, but across the region here in the Middle East, to monitor any suspicious activity, to report it, and to proceed with caution. Earlier this morning, another incident, a report of an incident 24 nautical miles northwest of Port Rashid in the UAE. The master of a tanker reported sighting a vessel listing while at anchor, possibly indicating water being taken on following an attack from an unknown projectile. And as you said, that report earlier this morning of several merchant vessels in the waters of the Gulf and the Gulf of Oman experiencing incidents, reporting incidents where vessels were subjected to disabling fire as part of ongoing military activity in the region. All of this has really created an environment where we are seeing that near halt in traffic through the Strait of Hormuz, in the waterways, in these international waterways here in the region, coming to a halt. That really continues.

0: continuing. Before this war began, there would be anywhere between 100 and 140 vessels of all different kinds crossing the Strait of Hormuz, navigating the waterways in the region with relative ease. That has come down to the single digits at best. But in the past 24 hours, on a day like today, we are unlikely to see the flow of any traffic through the Strait of Hormuz. And what we are seeing over and over again is that Iran's military is promising to constrict space even more, issuing a warning following the tit-for-tat attacks we saw carry out over the course of the last day, that a warning to crew members of tankers in the vicinity of Kuwait and Bahrain that host U.S. forces, as far as they're concerned, that are complicit. These countries, they have accused Gulf Arab neighbors of being complicit with the United States throughout the course of this war. They say they should immediately leave their vessels, whether at anchor or at docks, as they will be targeted. And in the last little while, we've heard reports from the IRGC that they intend on implementing a maritime restricted area that would extend, according to the IRGC, from Chabahar in Iran to the Gulf of Oman and the Arabian Sea. The exact coordinates aren't clear, but this clearly indicates that Iran's intention is to continue to constrict that space in this international waterway and in the waterways and waters of the region.
1: And this obviously reverberates right around the world now with oil prices over $100 a barrel. Thank you so much, Zain. We'll leave it there for now. Zain Basravi for us in Doha. Returning to our top story now, Pakistan's defence minister says the Mecca Joint Defence Alliance could be activated as Yemen's conflict threatens to spill over into Saudi Arabia. We're going to bring in guests now. Joining us from Riyadh is Abdulaziz Al-Ghashian. He's a senior non-resident fellow at the Gulf International Forum and a Saudi foreign policy analyst. And from Islamabad is Zahid Mahmood. He is a retired Pakistan Army general and is a defence analyst. Thank you both for joining us here on Al Jazeera. General, if I can begin with you, how serious is the suggestion that Pakistan could get directly involved in helping Saudi Arabia when it comes to Yemen?
2: Yes, Tom, thank you very much for inviting me, and my regards to Abdulsalam as well. Yes, this is a complex situation. And of course, Pakistan stands with the spirit of Makkah Accord because Pakistan is a serious partner in this. I think this conflict, which is taking place around the Red Sea and Yemen, this should not transcend to Saudi lands. That's a serious challenge.
1: It looks like we're...
2: Spirit of the, you know, this Makkah Accord. So what, you know, Pakistan will try, I'm sure that Pakistan will try to achieve the deterrence. That is very important. So this statement coming from the defense minister, this is part of that establishment of the deterrence. But of course, Prime Minister of Pakistan has already said that Pakistan has condemned these attacks inside Saudi Arabia. So this is a serious situation. But before getting into the military domains, probably the diplomacy and the strategic dialogue, maybe our efforts would take place to deter Houthis to get involved into a war against Saudi Arabia on Saudi Arabian soil. So deterrence, hopefully it will work.
1: Okay. Abdulaziz, does it come as a surprise? Or will it come as a surprise to Saudi Arabia? Or would this have been something that might have been asked for or pushed for in diplomatic back channels?
3: Well, firstly, thank you very much for having me. I think we need to separate two things here. I think the first thing is the activation of the Mecca Alliance. And the other thing is how will the Saudis and other partners will respond to the latest Houthi escalation and aggression. In my estimation, I think it's really worth looking at the language that was used by, I think, the Pakistani defense minister, which is that it could invoke the Mecca alliance. And I think he didn't say it will. And so there's a difference, I think, between it could and it will. When I just heard this and then I looked at the statements that were coming out really of Ankara, there was no reference to the Mecca alliance. Moreover, I think even in some of the statements of the Saudi Foreign Ministry, there was no reference to the Mecca Alliance. In my opinion, so this to me suggests that I think the framework of the Mecca Alliance is not going to be invoked as of yet because it is still under construction. They're still coordinating and developing it. And to me, I think this actually speaks to how serious the Mecca Alliance is. So that's the first thing. The other thing that I would say is now it's a discussion about how will the Saudis respond. And maybe if there is a Pakistani-Saudi core

0: nation. It will be within the framework of the Saudi-Pakistani alliance. And I think, in my opinion, this is where, you know, we have to position, I think, where the Saudi response is. The last point that I would make is that probably there we wouldn't be surprised. Just that, this is to answer your question. We wouldn't be surprised because I think now the Saudis realized, or people have realized, that there was really a lot of red lines that have been crossed. The Saudis and the Saudi Foreign Ministry statement that came out highlighting the number of casualties and the insistency of Houthis to do this suggests that there will be an attack soon. The question is, what kind of attack will it be? How measured will it be? And in my opinion, I don't think there will be a long-winded campaign. It will be more of a tit-for-tat, more reactive than proactive, in my opinion, and probably allowing the Yemeni armed forces to gain their momentum and gain legitimacy on the ground. This is what I think the Saudis, the position and how this is playing out.
1: Okay, General, if I can bring you back in here, do you agree with the overall sentiment there, that this is more of a show of solidarity rather than potentially invoking the Mecca pact? And I guess what sort of military assistance could Pakistan potentially give if it did come to that? It looks like we have lost the connection to the general. We'll try and get him back up in just a moment. We'll go back to our guest, Abdulaziz Al-Gashin in Saudi Arabia. Can you just give us an idea? We heard from our correspondent in Sana'a saying that there are now six fronts all operating in Yemen, and that the Houthis are potentially making significant gains. Can you just talk to us a little bit about how concerning these lines from on the front lines are to Saudi Arabia right now?
0: Well, I mean, it is very concerning because I think there's just this ebb and flow of gaining momentum and then losing momentum. And I think, in my opinion, this is very concerning because right now the context is of escalation and increased hostility. I think what, you know, why can this be concerning is that any kind of gains, territorial gains, means that they could position more missiles and more rocket launchers and basically broaden the scope of the launching missiles. So it just makes it even more difficult. So I think when it comes to this on the ground, my opinion, I think it is a difficult situation, which suggests that I think there will be a need to intervene. But the question again is how the extent and the nature and the measurement of intervention.
1: Okay, we'll have to leave it there. But thank you so much. That is Abdulaziz Al-Gashin in Riyadh for us.
0: My pleasure.
1: We're going to go to live pictures now from the British Parliament, where Prime Minister Andy Burnham has been taking questions about the sanctions imposed by Britain on goods from illegal Israeli settlements. Sonia Gallego is standing by, listening in to what is going on in the House of Commons. Sonia, Andy Burnham says the UK is showing leadership here on the world stage. What else has he been saying, and exactly how has he been questioned there in the House of Commons?
2: Well, I think it's important to note also that this represents quite a fundamental shift in British-Israeli relations, one that hasn't been seen for decades, really. And it's all coming from this statement that was made yesterday by the Foreign Minister, Ed Miliband. Now, that has caused quite a bit of a response, not just politically, but in the country as well, though. Of course, there's support for this move as well, certainly from people who have for decades been speaking about settler violence as well. This now for the UK has been really a diplomatic argument that has been made for decades against those incursions in the occupied West Bank. This now makes it more to show that there's going to be an economic cost to ongoing settler activity. Now, politically, if we're looking at it as well, certainly there are certain wings within the Labour Party who are very supportive of this, who are pleased that that action is being taken. Not less, of course, the Foreign Secretary himself, who...

0: himself has stated that the UK can do this and not have it affect the Jewish communities that are in this country as well, because that's one of the criticisms that is being made, not just from the opposition leader, Kemi Badenoch, the Conservative Party, but also from the chief rabbi here. Their concerns, they're saying, is that this is going to pile more pressure onto the Jewish community. They're saying that the tendency is for any issues against Israel or any criticism of Israel, of the Netanyahu government, inevitably winds up leading into anti-Semitism in Jewish communities as well. They've been citing also how the fact that anti-Semitism attacks and incidents have more than doubled, really, over the past few years since 2023. So those concerns were being echoed by the opposition leader, Kemi Badenoch, the chief rabbi, but Ed Miliband himself, the foreign secretary, has stated that he can both try and combat the issues within settler extremism and also try and combat and confront anti-Semitism at home, and that they are not mutually exclusive and that they could both be tackled.
1: OK, thank you so much for all of that, Sonia. Sonia Gallego for us in London. The United Nations says more aid is urgently needed to support survivors of the devastating floods on the border of Nepal and China's Tibet Autonomous Region. Thousands of displaced people are living in shelters after their homes were destroyed. The UN and its partners are appealing for nearly $50 million for humanitarian assistance. Nicholas Hark is in Nuakot with more on the difficult choices people are facing.
2: Perched above the river that swept away homes and lives, the Himalayan Academy in Nuakot is still standing. No longer a school, but a temporary shelter for the displaced. Orphans play where lessons were taught, teachers acting as parents. Gone are the desks, expectant mothers, some due to give birth at any moment, pace in classrooms, anxious of not just the birth, but what comes after. The principal opened her doors to help a few families in need, but they keep coming. Now she wonders how long they can stay here. She faces a difficult choice. Ask them to leave or let them stay and leave the children of her community with no school to go to.
3: She's the first one to arrive. They are like family, whether you like it or not. You have to welcome them until the state finds a solution. Until then, I will help them.
2: The disaster in Nepal has overwhelmed the state. Returning home, even if they wanted to, is impossible. The mud that swept through has now set like concrete. Beneath it lie homes swallowed whole, the bodies of relatives they cannot recover. Despite the devastation, the water keeps flowing. Beyond this valley, across a continent, nearly 2 billion people, roughly a quarter of humanity, depend on rivers that flow from the Himalayas.
4: And so for them, life hangs in the balance between a river that sustains them and one that has brought death and destruction. So they're left with a choice: either find a better and safer place to live or stay with the risk of losing it all again.
2: Raju Mizar's paddy fields have been destroyed. An entire harvest gone. But he's staying put, selling bananas at the market by the river. He says nature should be respected and blames this disaster on those who don't.
5: Nature can save us, nature can destroy us. We can't trust what we don't fear.
2: The floods have shattered a sense of safety here and brought fear of returning home, of bringing a child into an uncertain future, of what the river will bring next. Nicholas Hawk, Al Jazeera, Nuakot, Nepal.
1: Rescuers in Indonesia are searching for 8 people who went missing at sea while travelling to cover the Anak Krakatoa volcano. A speedboat carrying 5 journalists, 2 crew members and a guide lost contact after leaving the coastal town of Kerita. Rescuers have yet to establish contact with the group. The initial volcanic eruption happened on Sunday, forcing airport closures. Further volcanic activity has been reported since then. Russian attacks on a border crossing between Ukraine and Moldova in the southern region of Odessa have killed two people. A separate Russian drone strike on the Ukrainian capital Kyiv has injured at least four people. The drone struck a 24-story residential building. Emergency services are at the scene. Well, meanwhile, at least four people, including a child, have been killed in a Ukrainian drone attack on Russia's city of Novorossiysk. 29 others were injured in the attack. Military vessels in the city's Black Sea port have also been hit. Russia's defense ministry said its forces shot down nearly 600 Ukrainian drones overnight. There's much more on our website. That's aljazeera.com. 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
6: In China, marriage rates are at a record low, while many feel pressure to tie the knot.
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9: Jamaica petitions the British King to refer questions about whether the transatlantic slave trade was legal to a London court. The UK has said it won't pay reparations. But does it have a legal obligation to address the impact of slavery? This is Inside Story.

0: Hello and welcome to the program. I'm Derin Abugaida. Jamaica's campaign for reparations from the UK is part of a broader push for countries to pay for their roles in the transatlantic slave trade and hundreds of years of slavery. And momentum is building. In March, a UN resolution said the claims represent a step towards a remedy for the descendants of enslaved people. Most Western countries abstained from the vote, and the US opposed it. In June, African and Caribbean nations met in Ghana, where hundreds of thousands of people were forced onto slave ships. They put together a plan for reparatory justice, which would include debt relief and other support for African nations. And last month, a UN committee said governments are obliged by law to consider paying damages. So, will the legal argument boost the case for reparations? We'll discuss all of this with our guests shortly. But first, here is Narges Mobalegi's report.
1: Jamaica is taking its campaign for reparations to the British King, seeking redress for centuries of enslavement and colonial rule. More than 60 years after the island's independence, King Charles remains Jamaica's head of state and the Privy Council in London its final court of appeal. So, Jamaica is petitioning the King to refer three questions about the transatlantic slave trade to that court. Was the enslavement of Africans unlawful under English law at the time? Does it constitute crimes against humanity under international law? And does Britain, therefore, have a legal obligation to provide redress? Jamaica hopes the answers could establish a legal basis for reparations.
2: There's so much that have impacted negatively on Jamaica as a result of the enslavement of our ancestors that we feel that it is important that going forward, there is some support.
3: The engagement was reminiscent of several.
1: Britain colonized and ruled Jamaica for more than 300 years. When slavery was abolished in the 1830s, enslaved people received nothing. Slave owners were paid millions in compensation. Britain didn't fully repay the loans it took out to make those payments until 2015.
4: Respect us, man. Apologize now.
1: After decades of campaigning by the descendants of enslaved peoples across the Americas, the case for reparations has gained momentum in recent years. In March, the UN General Assembly adopted a landmark resolution calling for reparations. In June, a conference in Ghana, largely attended by African and Caribbean leaders, called for a global reparations fund. And last month, the UN Committee on Racial Discrimination concluded states are legally obliged to redress the harms of slavery. But the states that profited from the enslavement and the transatlantic slave trade have resisted these calls. The British government has said it will not pay. King Charles has expressed profound sorrow over slavery, but stopped short of a formal apology.
5: I understand from listening to people across the Commonwealth how the most painful aspects of our past continue to resonate. It is vital, therefore, that we understand our history to guide us to make the right choices in the future.
1: For Jamaica, that's a future that doesn't include King Charles. The country has begun the process of becoming a republic. It's also a future they hope will include reparations for what the UN has called one of the darkest chapters in human history. Narges Mobalegi, Al Jazeera for Inside Story.
0: Well, let's have a look at the scale of the transatlantic slave trade. About 12.5 million Africans were forced onto ships, and around 2 million of them died during the journey along the so-called Middle Passage. Those who survived were enslaved across the Americas. Britain was the leading slave trading nation in the 18th century. Along with the other major colonial powers, Portugal, Spain, France, and the Netherlands. Let's now bring in our panel of guests. Joining us from Kingston in Jamaica is Hilary Beckles, who's the chairman of the Caribbean Community Reparations Commission and also vice chancellor of the University of the West Indies. From Suffolk in the UK, Lawrence Goldman, emeritus fellow in history at St. Peter's College, University of Oxford, and former editor of the Oxford Dictionary of National Biography. Joining us from London, Patrick Vernon, a historian and social commentator. He was knighted in 2026 for his services to racial equality and social justice. Welcome to you all. Thanks so much for your time, gentlemen. Hilary, I'll start with you. Why is this petition significant, and why is it being submitted now?
6: Well, thank you very much for having me on. But I will begin by indicating that what you're looking at here is not a sudden eruption. This is an intergenerational process. Going back to slavery, emancipation, the 20th century, and now generations of the descendants of the enslaved people have been calling, petitioning, demanding. But of course, what has now happened is that in the colonial period, we could not bring such petitions to the imperial government. Now that independence is a feature of the Caribbean reality, now we are free to pursue what we call this long-term struggle for justice. It is endemic, it is ongoing, and it will not end until the matter is dealt with. So it's too big a crime to be brushed under the carpet. It has to be addressed in an orderly and systematic fashion.
0: And Hilary, just to be perfectly clear, is the immediate objective to win compensation, or is it to establish the legal principle that a crime of this magnitude must have a remedy?
6: The Jamaica petition is a part of the Caribbean, the CARICOM broader initiative. Jamaica, on this instance, is providing the lead, but all of the Caribbean, CARICOM, is standing behind this petition. So it's a Caribbean initiative. Critically, and I think the important matter here is that the legal issues that have historically surrounded reparations conversations, they need to be clarified. We ourselves are very clear. There's no doubt that slavery was a crime. It was a universal crime. The reduction of people to the status of non-human, to classify millions of people as property and chattel and real estate, these are crimes that have always been universally understood. So what Jamaica is asking its head of state, who is King Charles III, to do is to say, well, listen, I'm the head of state of many countries in the Caribbean that are not yet republics, and we would like you as head of the state to make your position clear on this matter. The people of Jamaica are still technically, constitutionally, your subjects. And are you saying

0: that your subjects, who are the descendants of the enslaved people, have no path to justice.
1: Right.
0: We will let you put your position and clarify.
1: Okay, thank you so much for that. Lawrence in Suffolk, you argue that slavery was not defined as a crime against humanity when it existed, and that today's taxpayers cannot be held responsible for the crimes of distant ancestors. Can you just elaborate on that point of view?
2: Yes, let me begin by just taking issue with Sir Hilary, who refers to it as a crime and a crime against humanity. And the trouble is, it wasn't a crime. We might wish it were a crime, but it wasn't a crime in the era when Sir Hilary is discussing, in the period when slaves were traded and held in slavery. It's the achievement of the British that they made it a crime in 1807 and in 1833, when they stopped slave trading and they stopped slavery in the empire. But slaves were traded for hundreds of years by all these European countries, and it was not defined as a crime, and it was perfectly legal. And so that's the first problem. Then he says that it's a crime against humanity, which is a very modern concept. It's really a 20th century concept that comes out of international law. And quite simply, there was no international law. It didn't exist before the 20th century. Historians look back to the origins of international law in the 1870s, which is a good 50 years after slavery was ended. So all of this is anachronistic. It's applying the legal and moral standards of today to the past. And we might wish that the past were different, but it wasn't. And the actors in the past were not acting illegally.
1: Allow me just for a second, Lawrence. So is Jamaica then actually asking the court to apply the modern law retrospectively, or to determine whether the enslavement of Africans was lawful under English law at the time?
2: Well, you better ask the Jamaicans that, but either way, they will fail because they are applying law retrospectively, and it wasn't illegal for slaves to be held under English law in Jamaica at that time. And the other point that I think needs to be made is that if, as it were, Britain and other European countries are under the cosh, let me finish, then Africans must be under the cosh, because always the first stage of enslavement was Africans were enslaved by Africans and then brought to the coast of West Africa for shipment across the Atlantic. And so if you're going to, as it were, ask for reparations from the British, you need to ask also from Ghana and Nigeria and Benin and all those other West African states, Angola too, which provided millions of slaves for the Atlantic slave trade.
1: Okay.
2: It's very painful, but they were also involved.
1: Okay.
2: They are legally in the dock if we are.
1: Hilary, I will have you respond, but just let me bring in Patrick, who's joining us from London, to weigh in on this discussion, because Patrick, you yourself have argued for reparations from Britain for years. Do you agree with what Lawrence has to say, though, that reparations then should be asked from countries, for example, like Ghana as well?
3: I think you have to make a distinction between the law and justice. What the Jamaican government is trying to do is go to the Judicial Committee of the Privy Council for a legal ruling on the legality. Now, I hear the person who's argued that it was illegal at the time. Then the question, it begs the question, then why was it that £20 million compensation were given to plantation owners? And why was it that that debt was part of the national debt, which the Windrush generation, my parents, when they first came to Britain in the 1950s, and myself and other people from the Caribbean African heritage have contributed and paid that national debt for those plantation owners in 1833. So the point that you're making is semantics about was it law or not law. We know that in international law, there have been a number of rulings at international level that have recognised atrocities of the past and recognised them that there has to be justice and reparative justice. And the United Nations made it very clear that this atrocity caused by Britain and European powers around the enslavement of my ancestors and Hilary's ancestors is the biggest crime of humanity. You are against the face of history, my friend. It's quite clear that there's a growing movement and Britain needs to stand up and to recognise its responsibility. Whether the Privy Council denies the Jamaican government petition or not, this is a movement that's been going for over 300 years, as Sir Hilary said, and Britain has to

0: solid history won't stand.
1: Okay, Lawrence, I'm going to have you respond to Patrick as well, but first let me bring in Hillary once again, because you were shaking your head when Lawrence was speaking, so go ahead and respond to that. And also, just clarify for us, Hillary, if you may, Jamaica is estimating that it's owed about $10 million. The petition doesn't ask for that money, but how do you arrive at a figure of $10 billion?
2: Okay, well, first of all, my distinguished colleague is all wrong on this matter. He has just given us the classical propaganda response, which really has tremendous racial underpinnings. What he's really, in fact, saying is that Britain and the other European countries, they went to their parliament and legislated that slavery was in the national interest. And since they legislated that, and we know because Britain was the first country to pass in their parliament what is called the Slave Code. The Slave Code of 1661 that says that all black people of African descent are now going to be classified as property, chattel, and real estate. This is what they legislated. What my colleague is then saying is that since we have made it so, it is so. And all of the African people who had objected to their enslavement, who had always said that this is a criminal form of social relation, that their opinion is irrelevant. What is relevant is the racism that Britain says, we have now defined slavery as in Britain's national interest, and therefore it will be. Other people in that conversation were not relevant. We have always had people all through the slavery period saying this is a crime, this is a sin, it must stop, it is illegal. But the state and the monarchy have consistently said this institution is necessary for Britain's economic development and it will be enforced. So when we came to emancipation, that was the litmus test. They passed an act of emancipation that said, we have 800,000 enslaved people across the empire, and they are our property, and we are taking away the property of our citizens,
1: right,
2: and we are going to pay property compensation. Now, the question as to the value with the Jamaican petition, it is this. Britain has had 200 years of free labor from 10 million people. Now, economists have been trying to quantify that. How do you quantify 200 years of free labor from 10 million people, which was used as an engine of your development? And these calculations are erupting all over the place as financiers, as economists try to put a value on 200 years of 10 million enslaved people.
1: Okay, let me jump in there. Lawrence, look, I mean, this is a point that Patrick made a moment ago, and please do respond to what Patrick had to say. But Britain did, in fact, pay compensation to slave owners, right, when slavery was abolished in 1833. So why should the descendants of the enslaved be told that compensation is now an unreasonable demand?
3: The question you have to ask yourself is why they paid the compensation. And it's a deal. Nobody wanted to compensate these people, but you couldn't stop slavery unless you offered compensation. The slaveholders said, we want 40 million. And what the British did was bring that down to 20 million. It was 40% of that year's national accounts, but they paid it because that was the only way to stop the slave trade and slavery. It was a deal. It didn't mean, as it were, that the British, there were hundreds of thousands, millions of people signing anti-slavery petitions at that time. It didn't mean that the British wanted slavery or they supported the slaveholders. Britain had become an anti-slavery nation by the 1830s. Hundreds of thousands of people demonstrating against it. But the trouble was the slaveholders in Jamaica would not give up their slaves unless we stuffed their mouths with gold. And that's what we did. It was a deal. It's not to be understood as compensation, as if we were thinking this was something that was good. It was necessary as a business deal to end it. And we did. We ended it in 1833.
1: Patrick, if Britain were to agree to reparations, what would a meaningful settlement actually look like? Are you talking about a direct payment, a development fund, the return of cultural property, or anything else?
0: Yeah, but can I just go back a

0: bit to the point that gentleman made.
1: Sure.
0: One of the reasons why the slave trade and then eventually slavery ended was the rebellions that took place across the Caribbean. Yeah? The biggest one was in Morro Bay, one of the big slave rebellions. There were rebellions everywhere. So it wasn't just simply a moral duty of Parliament or people. Yes, of course there were petitions and lobbying, but we played a role in our own emancipation, and that has always negated in history. And secondly, whether it was the money was knocked down for 40 million, 20 million, our ancestors had to work of extra 5 years on plantations to contribute. Not only, as what Hillary said, you quantify the 200 years, but we worked an extra 5 years before we got our freedom. How do you quantify that as well? And the point is that there has been international recognition of reparations for all kinds of crimes against humanity, the Holocaust, the Japanese that were interned in America after the Second World War. But this one has always been ignored because it's one of the legacies of enslavement is anti-racism or anti-blackness. And that is why many successive British governments and academics like yourself don't even look at the humanity side of the murder, the torture, the atrocities that were imposed for a long period of time. And this is about justice, reparative justice. And in terms of what could happen, obviously, it's not just simply about money, and which is really sad. That's the first thing that the government says, we're not going to pay you straight away without even looking and considering the facts and all the data and all the research work that's been done by many academics in the University of Westminster and around the world around this just cause. So it's about repairing the harm. If you look at the context of Britain particularly, the issue of racism has still continued. That's one of the legacies of enslavement. That's why if you look at all the data around health inequalities, housing, education, how black communities have experienced racism, it's linked to the legacy of enslavement.
1: Let me jump in there. Hillary, look, the UK government has said in the past, and it continues to say that it will not pay reparations. If Britain refuses to engage, what's the next step for your movement, for the petition?
2: Well, first of all, allow me to say that no one is entitled to invent history and create their own facts. The 800,000 enslaved Africans across the empire were valued at £45 million. That was their replacement value. The British government did say, we will give the slave owners £20 million cash. But the £25 million, the enslaved would have to work for free for another 4 to 6 years to work off in kind the 25 mil. So they did get their £45 million. And in the period after emancipation, the British government was very clear. These people must remain in a slave-like condition.
1: Okay,
2: they must not have
1: we're just
2: access.
1: Coming to
2: that. So therefore, what we're looking at really is the legacy. And we have said in Caribbean.
1: So what are the next steps for your movement if the government refuses to engage? Apologies, but we're coming up to the end of the program.
2: It's a development program. We are speaking about helping Britain and Europe to clean up the mess they have left behind in the Caribbean, for which they are largely responsible. We are saying to them, come back to the table. Let us look at how we can put human development in place. You left the people of Jamaica at independence after 300 years with 80% of the black people illiterate. And then you say to them, go and develop. Inadequate schools, colleges, hospitals, roads, infrastructure. This is a development paradigm. And as my colleague has also said, it's about moral authority and justice.
1: Okay.
2: We are speaking about reparations as an enlightenment. And this is precisely what this 21st century needs. It needs a global enlightenment, and reparatory justice is the core.
1: Let me get Lawrence's thoughts on this. Lawrence, go ahead and weigh in.
3: Well, I think what we hear from Sir Hillary is a kind of general anti-Westernism and anti-British position. He's moved very far now from the real issues of slavery and reparations, which he says he's concerned about. And now we're talking about development and the mess in the Caribbean and the moral requirements on the British and others. And I begin to think that Sir Hillary, out of his own mouth, is showing us that this isn't really about slavery. It's not really about the past. He doesn't really care about the history. What he cares about is sticking it to the British now, today, bringing in all the issues of independence and so forth. And that

0: shows fundamentally that this is a political campaign. This isn't about morality. It certainly isn't about legality, because there's no legal case. This is essentially a political case being used against the British for ulterior purposes. I think we've seen that in what he said. And here's a piece of advice to Hillary. Come up with small-scale, sensible projects in health, in welfare, in education, things that the British people would support, small-scale projects which we can work together. Don't treat us as your enemies. Treat us as your friends. And we'll work together with you, Hillary.
1: Okay, well, I absolutely need Hillary.
0: Friendship and peace and reconciliation.
1: I do need Hillary to respond to these accusations, so go ahead, but very briefly, because then I'll need a final thought from Patrick as we wrap up the program. Sir Hillary, go ahead.
2: It's the classical racist interpretation of the future. He's saying to me that we must come up with things that are consistent with his attitudes and his consciousness. In other words, we are not the agents of our own thought, our own imagination. We are saying that Britain has left behind a crisis of human existence, and they must come back to the scene of the crime and work with us to clean up their horrendous mess.
1: Okay, that final word to Patrick.
2: We'll work it out with them.
1: Final word to Patrick. Patrick, look, tell us how you think this is going to play out next. What do you think will happen?
3: So obviously the King Charles will consider the request from the Jamaican government for this petition. I hope King Charles seriously looks at this. I was on the advisory committee for the Church Commissioners, which looks after the assets and wealth of the Church of England, which were one of the beneficiaries of the transatlantic slave trade, the chattel slavery. The Church of England have made a pledge and a series of recommendations around repairing the harm. King Charles is the head of the Church of England. I hope he reads the report that we did and follow the recommendation of repairing the harm, which hopefully he will consider and allow this petition to go through as part of this process, which the Jamaican government and the diaspora communities in Britain and around the world want to see.
1: So, Patrick, could Jamaica's legal route then become a model for other Caribbean countries?
3: There's different legal routes. Obviously, Jamaica's gone down this route because the Privy Council is the highest court for the Jamaican people before it decides to become a republic. And that's something it's still looking at. But obviously, there's international court. There's different strategies, which I'm sure the CARICOM and the African Union are looking at. So we're just focusing on this particular one. The world is watching Britain at this present moment in time. Britain needs to be in the right side of history. The king needs to be the right side of history. And the British government needs to be the right side of history too.
1: Okay, on that note, I'll have to leave it there. Thank you so much to my guests for joining us, Hillary Beckles, Lawrence Goldman, and Patrick Vernon. Thanks so much. Thank you for watching. You can see the program again anytime by visiting our website, aljazeera.com. For further discussion, go to our Facebook page. 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From myself and the whole team here in Doha, thanks for watching and bye-bye for now. Al Jazeera's coverage continues in just a moment, so do stay with us. Bye-bye.

0: As we made our journey here, we saw some of the helicopters picking up some of the dead bodies that had been found here.
1: Search and rescue operations are in full swing after a brief suspension due to the weather.
2: The whole area has been completely buried in mud.
3: So many people still waiting to hear from their loved ones. We're outside a hospital in downtown Kathmandu.
4: And supplies like this are so important. Here we have water purification systems.
5: Flying in and out of this tiny little strip of dirt is very complicated and amazingly dangerous.
6: Most of the people here have walked for more than a week to get here. More than 1,000 people living in this settlement, and all of these shelters have sprung up within the last 4 weeks.
3: These are the seedlings that grow on the trees. For them to become fully mature like these, it takes about 10 years. Heavy rains can cause floods that put communities underwater. Drought is devastating for agricultural production.

0: Hello, I'm Tom McRae. This is Al Jazeera live from Doha. These are the top stories this hour. A widening conflict in Yemen. Saudi-backed government forces launch more attacks against the Ansarullah Houthis. Dozens of people have been injured. Oil hits $100 a barrel after the US hit Iranian tankers, and Iran targeted a US base in Jordan. The dispute between the UK and Israel deepens after London sanctions goods made in illegal settlements in the occupied West Bank. Plus,
1: I'm John Holman in Sinaloa State, West Mexico. Coming up, I'll tell you how a cartel war is still causing death and misery 2 years after it began.
0: Pakistan's defence minister says the Mecca Joint Defence Alliance could be activated. Khawaja Asif says an attack on one member is to be treated as an attack on all. On Tuesday, Yemen's Ansarullah Houthis attacked Saudi Arabia, targeting energy facilities and other civilian sites. Riyadh has responded to those attacks. The Houthis say Saudi-backed government forces have launched more than 30 airstrikes across Yemen. There's been heavy fighting west of Taiz. It is all part of an escalating conflict and battle for territory in Yemen. The Houthis control the capital Sana'a and the northwest, including most of the Red Sea coast. The internationally recognised government controls much of southern and eastern Yemen. Yusuf Mari is following all the latest developments for us from Sana'a.
2: 32 airstrikes, and the airstrikes are continuing according to reports that we are receiving from Ansarullah Houthi sources on the ground in the front lines. Those airstrikes are targeting Ansarullah Houthi positions. Wherever there is an advancement by the Ansarullah Houthi group, the Saudi fighter jets are followed with airstrikes. And that's taking place in a number of provinces, including the contested province of Al Jouf, which is, you know, under the control of the Ansarullah Houthis. But then we had government forces making advancements in some of those areas, and there's sort of sporadic clashes breaking out in various areas, fighting for territorial gain by both sides. The airstrikes are focusing on the front lines in Madab, where the Ansarullah Houthis are again trying to make advancement, trying to drive out Yemeni government forces. And it's sort of been this back and forth between both sides, whether that's in the western parts of Taiz, you have on some instances Ansarullah Houthis advancing, and then you have a counter-military offensive being launched by the military forces to regain back those territories and recover them that they lost previously to the Yemeni group. So these clashes are happening in six fronts: the central provinces of Al Bayda, Al Dhali', the north province of Madab, and Al Jouf, and also, of course, in the western Taiz near the Red Sea coastline. The goal of the Ansarullah Houthis, according to military experts, is a takeover, a capture of the city of Al Mukha, the Red Sea port of Al Mukha, and also the western areas of Taiz.
0: Well, let's bring in our guests now. Joining us from London is Nawaf Obaid, a senior research fellow at King's College London and a former special advisor to Prince Turki Al-Faisal, Saudi Arabia's former ambassador to the US and the United Kingdom. And from Islamabad, Saheed Mahmood. He is a retired Pakistan Army general and a defence analyst. Thank you so much for being with us on the programme. First of all, General, how should we be reading this statement from the defence minister as a serious suggestion that Pakistan could directly get involved in Yemen, or is it simply a show of solidarity to Saudi Arabia?
3: Yeah, thank you very much for inviting me. I think this is actually the spirit of this accord, that Pakistan is a very serious partner in this accord, number one. But secondly, the purpose of this statement is, of course, showing solidarity with our Saudi brothers who are feeling some, you know, kind of an application from the Houthis. If it is restricted within Yemen, then of course the dynamics are different. But if it is coming across into Saudi Arabia, it will alter the situation in the region. So primarily, the statement is with the purpose of showing solidarity with Saudi Arabia, and secondly, to have some kind of a deterrence. You know, the deterrence is the main pillar of this collaboration and this alliance. So Pakistan will definitely would not like that this situation escalates in this region, being the prime mediator also. We have a very, very serious concerns. And hopefully that this war is not expanded. That's the first will of the Pakistani nation and Pakistani people and the government as well, that this escalation in this region is extremely detrimental to the peace and stability to which we are looking at.
0: Nawaf, how is Saudi Arabia reading these latest statements from the Pakistani defence minister? Simply as a show of solidarity from Pakistan, or something that potentially could have even been asked for through diplomatic back channels, do you think?
4: So if we backtrack a bit, the Saudi-Pakistani relationship has been historic. And what you've seen, that's just the latest chapter of this very strategic and special relationship that has survived over half a century. And as you reported last week from Istanbul, where the meeting of the three main countries in that new accord, they started communicating between each other. They've established formal ties, formal relations, and in that way it's expected. There are already Pakistani troops in Saudi Arabia at the border. There are all kinds of different programs, joint programs that are developing on both sides. And so this is just another development, if you wish, of what is a serious and enduring accord. And it shouldn't come as a surprise to anyone that you hear the Pakistani defense minister saying what he said today.
0: General, if the Mecca agreement were to be invoked, what sort of military assistance would Pakistan be likely to give?
3: You see, I think both the militaries are in communication, as said by Nawaf, that Pakistan has a 1980 since 1982 we have a protocol with Saudi Arabia. There has already been a lot of collaboration, but coming to the present situation, it will depend upon the situation. It will depend upon what kind of support Saudi Arabia is looking at. First of all, it is the Saudi Arabia which has to carve the strategy that how they are going to deal with it. Pakistan's effort would be to establish this deterrence and not use all the diplomatic and political means to avert it. But anyhow, if it comes to the military support, of course, whatever support is required from Saudi Arabia in terms of fighting these, especially the non-state actors, because this Houthi threat is not a state threat, that you know the power and dynamics of that threat. But considering the whatever are the requirements of Saudi, of course, both the militaries will sit together, will have kind of a joint planning, and then a lot of intelligence sharing and in many domains. So if maybe in terms of the air defense, air protection, maybe in terms of, you know, so it will primarily depend upon the needs of the Saudi Arabians. But Saudi Arabia will try to, you know, first of all, contain this conflict inside the Yemen. They will not like to escalate, because then winners will be someone else. This more escalation, spreading of war,

0: will be extremely dangerous. But whatever, Pakistan will stand with the spirit of this accord.
1: Okay. Nawaf, can you just give us an idea how concerned Saudi Arabia is at this point in the conflict about the expansion of fighting that's happening? We were hearing from our correspondent in Sana'a that there are now six

0: different forces. And so where there is a kinetic land going back and forth has been in the south in Ma'rib, which is basically what the Houthis are after, to get an access to the coast and to have a bird's-eye view over the Bab al-Mandab. But overall, in the north, they are feeling a lot of pressure right now. The Jouf governorate, for example, what's happening up there today is remarkable in terms of the Houthi front slowly crumbling. But more importantly on that is what General Mahmoud just said. The Saudis haven't really asked for the accord article, if we can say that, to be automatically asked. They haven't asked for it, and they don't need it. There is an overbearing amount of force on the Saudi coalition side. And so this war is not about who will win it. It's about how long the Houthis will be able to maintain their defensive posture and keep these fronts active. Because the moment one or two fronts completely crumble, it's just a matter of time before the government forces encircle Sana'a. And then, as we've already seen in the last 24 hours, certain tribal leaders will start asking for terms.
1: Okay, we'll have to leave it there for the moment. But thank you so much for your time and insight, Nawaf Obaid in London and Zahid Mahmoud for us in Islamabad. Well, global oil prices have surged to $100 a barrel following more attacks between the US and Iran. The US military says it's destroyed 5 Iranian oil tankers in the Gulf. Central Command says the strikes are in response to recent attacks by Iran's Revolutionary Guard, targeting a US Navy vessel with ballistic missiles. CENTCOM says the warship evaded both attacks and that no personnel were hurt. Well, the US says crews on board the Iranian vessels were ordered to abandon the ships before the attacks. US Secretary of State Marco Rubio has warned Iran against more attacks.
2: The back and forth is pretty straightforward, and that is that Iran continues to try to hit US naval ships. And for every time they do that or try to do that, they're going to lose tankers. And I think you'll see that again today.
1: Well, Central Command has also rejected an earlier statement by Iran's Revolutionary Guard that it had targeted 2 US Navy destroyers. The US military says no American warships have been struck and that all attempted attacks by Iran have failed. Iran says it also attacked a US military base in Jordan. Missile interceptions were seen near the city of Erbid, about 70 kilometres north of Amman. Jordan says its air defences downed 18 of the 20 missiles launched towards its territory. Iran's foreign ministry has released a statement condemning the US attacks targeting Iranian oil tankers. It says the aggressive actions of the US Army against Iranian commercial vessels not only constitute a dangerous escalation of tensions in the region, but are also considered an overt threat to regional and international peace and security. Iran will not hesitate to exercise their inherent right of self-defense and will resolutely respond as appropriate to any military aggression by the enemy. Our chief US correspondent Ellen Fisher joins us from the White House now with more. And Ellen, can you just tell us a little bit more about CENTCOM's actions against Iran and retaliating against Iran's tankers? And what does that say about where the war stands at this point?
3: Well, we're working with the same information from the CENTCOM statement, so clearly there's not a great deal more to add at this point. The United States making clear that the operation was carried out because of the attack on a US ship, which they say they repelled. But what we've seen over the last 24 hours is certainly an example of how the US intends to continue to prosecute this war, this conflict, as Donald Trump has called it, when we're seeing military action and also seeing economic action. Just in the last 24 hours, there have been sanctions imposed on at least 27 entities in Iran that are involved in the aviation business and those outside the country who support them. This is because the United States see them as providing cover to move troops and weapons around Iran. Therefore, this is part of Operation Economic Outcast. And the military action just re-emphasizes the fact that although this is kind of a low-key conflict now, we're involved in a lot of tit-for-tat, the reality is that the United States military hasn't left the area. They are still there in great numbers. And should Donald Trump wish to escalate military action, that still remains an option for him.
1: Of course, the ramifications are...

0: a widespread. Oil price now back above $100 a barrel. How much concern is there that this is going to flow on to US motorists, especially now that we're only 2 months out from the midterm elections?
1: Well, look, Donald Trump is going to leave for Texas in the next few hours for what is being called the Trump-palooza. It is this very unique, sorry, let me correct that, this unique gathering before the midterms. We've never seen there to be a mini convention before. And Donald Trump intends to speak both nights. He will have the keynote speech. And he will go out and say, the country has never been hotter, the economy has never been stronger, we are doing fantastically well, go out and vote Republicans. But every time an American motorist goes past a gas station, a petrol station, and fills up their car, they're reminded that things are more expensive. And this was the president who promised to cut energy bills. Every time they go to the store, they will see that things are more expensive. And this is a president who said that affordability was a hoax. And so they are not quite buying into this. Now, the Republicans are caught between two stools in Texas. On one part, they think that they need to energize the voters who voted for Donald Trump to get out and vote for Republicans. But they're also aware that Donald Trump isn't very popular at the moment because of what the action that he's taken in Iran, a war of choice, and that is driving up costs and it's driving up the cost of fuel as well. And so they're not quite sure how to play this. It'll be an interesting 48 hours in Texas, but for the moment, with oil prices over $100, that's not the news that Donald Trump wanted as he's about to head to Dallas.
0: OK, thank you so much, Alan, for that. Alan Fisher, our chief US correspondent at the White House. Britain's Prime Minister says action is needed to achieve a two-state solution between Israel and Palestine. It follows a decision by the UK, France and Canada to ban goods from illegal Israeli settlements in the occupied West Bank.
2: Labour politicians too, for decades, who've talked about the importance of the two-state solution between Israel and Palestine. Words from any politician about a two-state solution will be only words if it's not backed with action. And leadership is about taking action where there is injustice, where we need to correct unfairness, people being driven out of their homes, losing their homes, being intimidated in their daily lives.
0: Well, Sonia Gallego joins us from London now. And Sonia, there were a couple of difficult exchanges in the House of Commons showing that sanctions against Israel really are a divisive issue when it comes to Westminster.
3: Absolutely. I mean, to call it a hot potato would be underselling it, but it really is. There are two camps really on either side of this argument. First of all, you have the ministers within the Labour Party and other parties as well who are indeed very pleased. They've been calling for this for some time, for some sort of action against settler activity, the extremist settler activity that's been seen in the occupied West Bank as well. But the other side of that argument, the concerns that are being echoed certainly by the opposition leader of the Conservative Party, Kemi Badenoch, saying that this isolating of Israel, this targeting of Israeli activities within the occupied West Bank, well, that is just going to drift into further anti-Semitism in the country as well. The concern being that any concern or any launching of any activity against Israel then transmutes into, rather than being anti-Netanyahu sentiment or anti-Israeli sentiment, the anti-Israeli government sentiment, but also turns into anti-Semitism on the streets of the UK as well. Putting this into context here, certainly since 2013, since October 7th, 2023, you have seen a marked rise in anti-Semitism in the country. Indeed, figures against sort of anti-Semitic incidents and attacks have more than doubled. That has been an enormous source of concern for the Jewish communities up and down the country as well. That concern was also echoed by the chief rabbi here, who called this a dark day for the Jewish community here as well. So with that in mind, with certain politicians also on the

0: Conservative Party saying that this is going to just increase those activities as anti-Semitic activities, and they would be levied against the Jewish community, and they would bear the brunt of this policy.
1: Well, Andy Burnham has been Prime Minister for around 2 months now, and already we're seeing quite a significant change in foreign policy. What else can we expect?
0: Well, he certainly made his opinions known about certain issues like Gaza and certainly the settler activity that's been happening in the occupied West Bank as well. This is also being supported by his foreign minister, Ed Miliband, who himself is Jewish but has spoken up about the settler attacks that have been taking place there as well. Now, when being faced with accusations that he is just giving perhaps an encouragement to people to voice anti-Semitism activities or their opinions, he says no. For him, this is about tackling those illegal activities that are happening in the West Bank, and that the government is also in a position to also try and stamp out anti-Semitism within the country as well. Certainly there are echoes of that sentiment from other parties as well. People are saying that perhaps that not doing anything about this, not putting any kind of concrete policy into place, which has financial repercussions, is actually putting Jewish communities more in the line of fire towards anti-Semitism. But again, those are definitely being countered by certain voices within the Jewish community who say that that is putting them at increasing risk of attack, of anti-Semitic attacks.
1: OK, thank you so much for that, Sonia. Sonia Gallego for us in London. Well, Israel's government has reacted to the sanctions by ordering the closure of the British consulate in occupied East Jerusalem. Nida Ibrahim is in Al Baray in the occupied West Bank with more on how this could impact Palestinians.
2: The General Consulate of the United Kingdom is located in occupied East Jerusalem, a city that has been besieged by Israel's separation wall and has lots and lots of military checkpoints preventing Palestinians who do not have an Israeli military permit from accessing it. So even the consular services that were provided, like visas and paperwork for Palestinians, they would find it very difficult to cross into occupied East Jerusalem because of the Israeli restrictions. That's why we've been seeing the consulate offering services in other areas in the occupied West Bank to help Palestinians. But still, the place, in addition to its symbolism by showing that the occupied East Jerusalem is part and parcel of the occupied West Bank, had diplomats who would visit often, who would come to the occupied territories, see for themselves the reality of Israel's occupation, the way the settlers have been displacing Palestinians using violence, and how the state is covering up for that violence and enabling it by this state of impunity that settlers enjoy. In that very location in occupied East Jerusalem, the Consul General would invite diplomats and invite ministers from the UK to listen to stories from Palestinians themselves. And we were invited before to that premise. We talked to senior officials at the time. It was David Lammy, who was not yet the Deputy Prime Minister of the United Kingdom, but then he became that. But as part of the knowledge that these diplomats want to get, they come to the occupied West Bank through their consulate and try to see for themselves how Israel is devastating and how Israel is complicating Palestinian lives and how it's working effectively and deliberately to prevent the two-state solution, including the latest E1 plan. When we talk about these measures that have been taken by Israel, it's yet another example of how Israel wants to undermine Palestinians and show that they have jurisdiction over occupied East Jerusalem, which is occupied and part and parcel of the occupied West Bank, as per international law.
1: 2 weeks after flash flooding swept through the Himalayas, teams are still searching for dozens of people trapped in hydropower project tunnels. Rescuers are facing access challenges because of the difficult terrain. They're using makeshift paths to bring in heavy machinery to clear mud and debris from the tunnels. The extent of the devastation left by the flood is difficult to comprehend. Daniel McCarroll looks back at what happened on August the 26th and how the region's landscape has been permanently altered.
3: When a section of Langtanglerung Mountain and the glacier above it collapsed, millions of cubic meters of rock and ice fell more than a kilometer to the valley below. The impact when it slammed into the ground was so large it registered as a magnitude 5.2 earthquake. The mass of debris was funneled down a steep ravine, traveling more than 14 kilometers in 7 minutes towards the China-Nepal border crossing. This video from the Chinese side of the crossing shows the moment it hit. An avalanche made up of millions of tons of rock and ice, hundreds of meters wide and many stories high, traveling at more than 100 kilometers an hour. The crossing was obliterated. The surge of melting ice, rock, and sediment then plunged down the Trishuli Valley, gathering more water and gouging chunks out of the riverbank as it charged towards Mai Lung, where many of Nepal's hydropower projects are located. Workers on site filmed its approach before fleeing up the hillside when they realized the sheer size of what was coming towards them. Many of those who made it to higher ground survived. Hundreds of others were buried. Still, the avalanche grew. Hemmed in by the mountains, it plowed further down the valley to the town of Betrawati, a deluge that engulfed fields, uprooted trees, and obliterated houses. Again, people ran for higher ground. Those caught at the bottom of the valley had little chance of survival. The flooding widened the river by hundreds of meters, heading south to the town of Trishuli, sweeping away bridges, buildings, and entire villages, moving with such force that it carried with it boulders bigger than cars. One building, what has become known as the Turquoise House, held out, even as buses and trucks were washed away around it. But it was one of very few left standing. Within an hour, the avalanche had left a trail of devastation that stretched more than 50 kilometers. The flooding of the Trishuli River continued south for more than 100 kilometers.
1: The United Nations says more aid is urgently needed to support survivors of the devastating floods on the border of Nepal and China's Tibet autonomous region. They're appealing for nearly $50 million for humanitarian assistance. Nicholas Hark is in Nuakot with more on the difficult choices people are facing.
4: Perched above the river that swept away homes and lives, the Himalayan Academy in Nuakot is still standing. No longer a school, but a temporary shelter for the displaced. Orphans play where lessons were taught. Teachers acting as parents. Gone are the desks. Expectant mothers, some due to give birth at any moment, pace in classrooms, anxious of not just the birth, but what comes after. The principal opened her doors to help a few families in need. But they keep coming. Now she wonders how long they can stay here. She faces a difficult choice. Ask them to leave or let them stay and leave the children of her community with no school to go to.
5: She's the first one to arrive. They are like family, whether you like it or not. You have to welcome them until the state finds a solution. Until then, I will help them.
4: The disaster in Nepal has overwhelmed the state. Returning home, even if they wanted to, is impossible. The mud that swept through has now set like concrete. Beneath it lie homes swallowed whole, the bodies of relatives they cannot recover. Despite the devastation, the water keeps flowing beyond this valley, across a continent. Nearly 2 billion people, roughly a quarter of humanity, depend on rivers that flow from the Himalayas.
6: And so for them, life hangs in the balance between a river that sustains them and one that has brought death and destruction. So they're left with a choice: either find a better and safer place to live or stay with the risk of losing it all again.
4: Raju Mizar's paddy fields have been destroyed, an entire harvest gone. But he's staying put, selling bananas at the market by the river. He says nature should be respected and blames this disaster on those who don't.
7: Nature can save us, nature can destroy us. We can't trust what we don't fear.
4: The floods have shattered a sense of safety here and brought fear of returning home, of bringing a child into an uncertain future, of what the river we'll bring next.

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1: What's still ahead here on Al Jazeera? Calls for justice in Ecuador. The families who say they're caught in the crossfire of Washington's war on drugs in the Eastern Pacific.
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4: Economists here at the International Monetary Fund expect Iran's economy to shrink 5.4% this year.
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0: You're watching Al Jazeera. Just a reminder of our top stories this hour. Pakistan's defence minister says the Mecca Defence Alliance may be activated due to the conflict in Yemen. On Tuesday, Yemen's Ansarullah Houthis attacked Saudi Arabia, targeting energy facilities and other civilian sites. Riyadh has responded to those attacks. Global oil prices have surged to $100 a barrel following more attacks between the US and Iran. The US military says it's destroyed five Iranian oil tankers in the Gulf. Central Command says the strikes are in response to recent attacks by Iran's Revolutionary Guard, targeting a US Navy vessel with ballistic missiles. And the Israeli government says it will close the British consulate in occupied East Jerusalem. It follows a decision by the UK, France and Canada to ban goods from illegal Israeli settlements in the occupied West Bank. Well, joining us from outside the UK Parliament in Westminster is Jeremy Corbyn. He is an independent member of the UK Parliament and a former leader of the Labour Party. He is one of 11 British MPs being barred by Israel from entering the country. Thanks so much for joining us, Mr. Corbyn. First of all, now that you're an independent MP and not part of the government or have an official position, does banning you make any real difference at all at this point? I mean, are you just an easy target and it's merely symbolic from Israel?
1: Well, it's an absurd decision by Israel to say that 11 MPs can't visit Israel. What are they afraid of? What are we going to do if we were there? It's absurd. What it's really about, of course, is preventing us from visiting Gaza or the West Bank because Israel controls all access to Gaza and the West Bank. And I think it says much more about Israel's paranoia of criticism of the genocidal behaviour in Gaza and the appalling behaviour of the settlers and the violence they're perpetrating against Palestinian people all over the West Bank. And so I'll continue, as will my colleagues, with our campaign in support of the rights of the Palestinian people.
0: Doesn't Israel, like any country, have the right to decide who it does and doesn't allow into the country?
1: Any country can decide who enters and who leaves. They have said that I am not going to be allowed to visit. Well, I'll continue my work in support of the Palestinian people. I have to say that nobody in Palestine has ever said I'm not welcome to visit Palestine. And of course, Palestine is illegally being occupied by Israel. And because of Israel's occupation, is denied the right to decide its own borders and who should or shouldn't be allowed into Palestine. So in a sense, what they've done is given a very wide message to the British public that they are trying to control what the Palestinian people do. And so I do think that we need to continue the campaign to end the occupation and, in particular, demand the withdrawal of Israeli forces from Gaza, which, as the Prime Minister himself conceded, and indeed the Foreign Secretary too, Israel now occupies 70% of the Gaza Strip militarily and continues the bombardment of the remaining 30%. It's got to stop, it's got to end, and that's why yesterday I was calling for the government to go further by ending the use of British military facilities by Israel, if they decide to use them, and also to end the manufacture by Elbit Systems in Britain and the supply of parts for the F-35 jets, which are being made in Britain.
0: When it comes to you, though, specifically, many of your critics accuse you of being a friend to Hamas and Hezbollah, both of which are proscribed terrorist organisations in the UK, as well as the EU and the group Palestinian Action in the UK. From Israel's point of view, isn't it common sense to ban anyone who is on good terms with such organisations?
1: Well, if they're going to sanction anyone that's ever met Hamas, then they need to be sanctioning Tony Blair. They need to be sanctioning quite a few people within the Israeli government itself, as well as many others around the world. Do I want to see an end to the war? Yes. Do I want to see peace for the Palestinian people? Absolutely. Do I support those people in Israel that also want to see an end to the occupation? Absolutely, yes. But what Israel keeps doing is conflating any criticism of Israel's state behaviour and the IDF with somehow or other being anti-Semitic. That is complete nonsense. And the Foreign Secretary yesterday conceded very willingly, that the pro-Palestinian marches in London include very large numbers of Jewish people, as well as Christians, Muslims, Hindus, Buddhists, and people of no particular faith. He conceded that the change in government policy in part has come about because of the level of public anger and concern at the 70,000 people in Gaza that have been killed by the IDF.
0: Mm. Obviously, there's not just the political fallout to these sanctions by the UK, but potentially repercussions when it comes to intelligence sharing with Israel, because Israel in the past has provided intelligence that has averted potential attacks on the UK. Therefore, is this move a national security threat to the United Kingdom, given, I mean, like any government, the first priority is to protect the public?
1: Well, obviously the job of a government is to protect the public and obviously to be aware of any problems that are coming down the road. But there is also a very important requirement on all governments to uphold international law. International law includes the Genocide Convention, includes the Geneva Conventions on the opportunities and rights of occupying powers, both of which Israel is in breach of. And so if the rest of the world doesn't stand up for those aspects of international law and put some other benchmark around as their decision on the relationship, then that's not a good place to be in. So I think that we have to stand up for international law here, and I think the UN needs to be much more involved in both supporting the need for aid to get into the West Bank and Gaza, but also supporting the need for an end to the occupation.
0: Thank you so much. That is Jeremy Corbyn for us in London. Well, moving on, and Russian attacks on a border crossing between Ukraine and Moldova in the southern region of Odessa have killed two people. A separate Russian strike on the Ukrainian capital Kyiv has injured at least four people. The drone hit a 24-storey residential building. Emergency services are at the scene. And in Russia, a Ukrainian drone attack on the city of Novorossiysk has killed at least four people, including a child. Nearly 30 others were injured. Military vessels in the city's Black Sea port have also been hit. Public transport in the Netherlands has come to a halt as workers protest against government proposals to cut welfare spending. The 24-hour strike will also affect international train services to Belgium, Germany, France and Britain. The government says the cuts are needed to fund a major increase in defence spending. It has since postponed some of the cuts, but unions say that is not enough. A funeral ceremony is being held in Oslo for Norway's late King Harald V. These are live pictures now from Oslo. Harald died at the age of 89 in late August. He had been in hospital receiving treatment for a blood infection before his death. Well, for the first time ever, the US Republican Party is holding a national convention during a midterm election year. They're looking to energise voters ahead of the November polls. Heidi Jo Castro reports from Washington, D.C.
2: The Republican National Convention in Dallas may well look like a replay of the one held in Milwaukee in 2024, when Donald Trump basked in the glory of a political comeback that neither criminal conviction nor assassination attempt could stop. On Wednesday, he'll again be the star of the first ever midterm convention. Described by Trump as a truly historic event,
3: Texas.
2: It will not feature any real party business, but rather it's being billed as a Trump-palooza rally to drum up energy ahead of November's midterm elections, likely catering to the president's MAGA base. Voters will cast ballots for state and national Congress members. Carolina Selnick will be there representing the Republican Party of Washington, D.C.
4: I think he's there to really boost support for the Republican message and to Republican candidates and to give state parties another boost and to really oversee this whole event and to support the midterm push effort nationwide.
2: And the consequences of these elections will be felt nationwide because they'll determine which party controls Congress. Now, historically, a president's party loses ground during the midterms. That, along with Trump's low approval ratings, means Republicans are on the defense. Among the handful of races that could decide the balance of power is one for a Senate seat in Texas. At the start of his campaign, Republican candidate Ken Paxton was heavily favored, as no Democrat has won a statewide election in Texas in more than 30 years.
3: It's time to start flipping tables.
2: But Democrat James Tallarico has steadily climbed in the polls as Trump's popularity has dropped since his war against Iran, which triggered higher gas prices at home. Texas Democrats say they'd welcome Trump trying to make the Republican convention about himself.
5: I think if they want to have a Trump-a-palooza and tie themselves and all their candidates as close to them as possible, go for it. People in this country have seen through all of Donald Trump's lies, that he's more interested in building gold plate ballrooms than making sure that your family can get a fair opportunity to get ahead.
2: Republicans are expected to focus on the party's successes in reducing illegal border crossings and pushing tax cuts through Congress. The message, as in any political convention, will be tightly controlled by the party leadership, and the leader and star of the GOP is still Donald Trump. Heidi Jo Castro, Al Jazeera, Washington.
0: The U.S. Secretary of State Marco Rubio is visiting Ecuador as Washington expands security cooperation to combat drug trafficking. But along Ecuador's Pacific coast, that cooperation is causing growing concern. Fishermen say U.S. operations are putting their lives at risk. Today, Sabo reports from Manta.
6: Justice for the fishermen, chant these people in Santa Marianita on Ecuador's Pacific coast amid growing concern over U.S. operations against vessels at sea. Lourdes Mero's husband and son have been missing for 8 months. The Fiorella, the fishing vessel they were traveling on, disappeared near the Galapagos Island in January. 8 crew members remain missing.
7: My husband has heart disease and I don't know what to do. Please return my family to me. We need the 8 crew members back. We don't know where they are. We are asking the government, but nobody tells us anything.
6: The Washington Post reported the attack was linked to a CIA covert program targeting vessels suspected of drug trafficking. In recent weeks, U.S. operations in the Pacific have intensified. In some cases, fishermen have broadcast live as U.S. forces boarded and searched their vessels. José Hernán Flores says his boat was attacked by drones, forcing the crew to escape on smaller vessels. Several sailors were injured. He says that when he sought help from another ship, they were detained by U.S. forces, blindfolded, and handed over to authorities in El Salvador.
8: They are the owners of the sea. We have a radio, Channel 16, and we are in touch with Ecuador's Navy. But with the U.S., they attack a boat and blow up that boat. As Ecuadorians, we have no rights.
6: Ecuador has become a major transit point

0: for cocaine leaving South America. President Daniel Noboa came to power promising to fight criminal groups and has become a crucial U.S. ally.
1: People in these fishing communities in Ecuador say they are caught between two threats, U.S. military operations at sea, but also criminal groups that control drug trafficking routes. They say their biggest concern is that they no longer feel protected by their own state. They say authorities are failing to protect their rights at sea, leaving them exposed to U.S. military operations that take place without due process or accountability.
0: Cesar Delgado says fishermen have become victims of the U.S. war on drugs.
2: Look, 80% of the fleet is here instead of working. Our fishermen are running out of work. People are losing their ships. If they have proof that there are drugs, they should show it, not sink the boat, which is what they're doing.
0: In recent days, dozens of fishermen have been returned to Ecuador after being detained at sea. A judge ordered 28 of them released, ruling there was not enough evidence to keep them in custody. But 8 months on, families of the Fiorella continue to wait for news about what happened to the fishermen that went to sea and never returned. Teresa Bo, Al Jazeera, Manta, Ecuador.
3: 2 years ago, a brutal war began inside Mexico's Sinaloa cartel. Thousands of people have been killed or disappeared. Businesses have closed and communities are living in fear. The government has launched a major security offensive in an attempt to halt the violence. But as John Holman reports from Culiacán, the killing hasn't stopped.
4: Sinaloa, West Mexico. It's exactly 2 years after a cartel conflict erupted here and paralyzed this state. And it's still going on. An hour after we arrived, a homicide in one of the main roads out of town.
5: This road is actually where a lot of people have been left killed since the conflict began in Culiacán. And these crime scenes have become almost everyday occurrences in the state. Actually, the government itself says that on average, 4 people a day have been killed in the 2 years since this cartel conflict began.
4: The government sent in 15,000 security forces, National Guard, Army, Navy, to join the state police and try and get a grip on it. They say it's working, that the murders have halved. But citizens are still frightened to go out after dark. Businesses are still suffering. A National Business Association says that 5,000 have shut. 27,000 jobs have been lost. People in Sinaloa call this a second pandemic, one of violence.
6: People here aren't thinking a few years ahead anymore. They're surviving. Everything they do day to day isn't about growing. It's about not getting killed, about being able to live with what they have right now.
4: This conflict is between Los Chapitos, sons of notorious kingpin Joaquin Guzman El Chapo, and the son of an equally famous trafficker here, Ismael Zambado, better known as El Mayo. Factions from the Sinaloa cartel, a loose group of alliances in the region, have taken sides. So, allegedly, had the governor of the state himself, Ruben Rocha, accused by U.S. prosecutors of taking money and helping the Chapitos faction of the cartel. It's complicated things here immeasurably.
7: We're going to focus on working with great honesty and the use of public resources, investing in public works and different strategies to address the underlying causes of poverty that also generate and contribute to this problem of violence.
4: She's been meeting with the mothers of the thousands of disappeared, hotel owners, transport workers, business people. Everyone here has been affected. And 2 years after this began, nobody knows how or when it will end. John Holman, Al Jazeera, Culiacán.
3: Turkish firefighters are battling to contain a wildfire in the southern province of Antalya. Emergency crews are tackling the flames from the air with helicopters as well as from the ground. The fire broke out on Monday in the Aksu district. It's forced hundreds of people across the region to evacuate. Well, Nelson Mandela's eldest daughter, Magaziwe Mandela, is being taken to court over her plan to sell personal items belonging to the former president. Some argue they are part of South Africa's heritage and shouldn't be taken out of the country. Haru Mutasa reports from Johannesburg.
8: Let's say you want to sell your father's personal belongings, his diary, some of his clothes, things like that. That shouldn't be a problem, right? But what if your father was Nelson Mandela, a global icon, South Africa's first black president?

0: That's where things get interesting.
1: Because they had...
2: A legal battle over Nelson Mandela's personal belongings is playing out in the Constitutional Court. His eldest daughter, Makaziwe Mandela, wants to auction dozens of his personal belongings in the United States. These include the iconic Madiba shirts. The move is being opposed by the South African Heritage Resources Agency, the Robben Island Museum, and the Department of Arts and Culture.
0: I am on Vilakazi Street. It's famous because this is where Nelson Mandela used to live. Number 8115 is now a popular tourist site. And people have opinions about selling his personal belongings.
3: They must just leave the Mandela's kids alone. They must do what they like with their father's assets and everything.
4: The belongings should belong to our country. As we know, he was fighting for South Africa. Why then should they go outside the country? So I believe his belongings, we African, we are traditional people, they must remain here. We are happy. Our kids still want to come and see those belongings.
0: The name Nelson Mandela is powerful, more so here in South Africa. It's a very topical issue, and people are waiting for judges to rule. Haruna Mutasa, Al Jazeera, Johannesburg.
5: Well, still ahead here on Al Jazeera.
6: The University Weightlifting World Championships are here in Qatar. I'm David Stokes at Education City, looking at how these athletes balance their academic life with elite sport.
7: I want people to look closer at the ugly side of history. 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
9: Filmmaker Raoul Peck and author Viet Thanh Nguyen on the power of political art.
7: What are the stories we tell ourselves about ourselves?
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10: The ICE raids have disrupted business all across Minneapolis because many employees are too afraid to come to work.
11: These protesters are taking a familiar path in Washington to the Lincoln Memorial, and their message, we will not be silent.
10: As Congress debates the raid that made Maduro a prisoner, President Trump says for now the U.S. will run Venezuela. The war has even split Trump's MAGA base, with some of his hardcore supporters saying he's gone from America first to Israel first.

0: Well, defending US Open champion Carlos Alcaraz has been knocked out in the quarterfinals by Ben Shelton in the latest finish to a match in the tournament's history. Tom Sizeland reports.
1: Spectators at Flushing Meadows were as stunned as they were tired as they witnessed one of their own topple a seven-time Grand Slam champion. American Ben Shelton beat Spain's Carlos Alcaraz in 4.5 hours in a match that finished at 3:33 in the morning. The eighth seed won a fifth-set tiebreak to reach the US Open semi-finals for the second time in his career.
2: It's incredible. I always say that this is the greatest sports city in the world. I say that this is the greatest stadium in the world. I'm just hoping that my my best friend and my sister up there don't have to be at work at 6 a.m. in 3 hours. It'd be huge from their employers to let them have the day off today. But
1: Alcaraz previously held the record for the latest finish to a match at the same stage 4 years ago. He beat Jannik Sinner on the way to his first Grand Slam title. Alcaraz was struggling in the closing sets, throwing up in his towel before carrying on. It was his first tournament in 4 months after a long injury layoff.
3: I mean, he was close. So I'm just a little bit disappointed, you know, about not getting the win at the end. But I'm just happy. I'm just proud about myself. I leave the court happy. I leave the court with a smile.
1: It means there will be an American in the final. Francis Tiafoe staged an impressive comeback to beat countryman Alex Mickelson in 5 sets. An emotional end to the match for both players. 11th seed Tiafoe into his third semi-final in New York.
4: I mean, it was crazy. I mean, it was definitely a Braveheart type win. So, yeah, I mean, it ranks pretty high and probably all-time wins in a slam. I mean, I don't know where, but it ranks pretty high.
1: It will be up to Tiafoe or Shelton to end a 23-year wait for an American men's champion. Tom Sizeland, Al Jazeera.
0: Well, the World University Weightlifting Championship is underway in Qatar. While the athletes are trying to get to the top of their sport, they're also trying to pass exams as well as earn degrees. David Stokes reports.
5: The world's best student weightlifters are in Qatar for the World University Championship. But don't let the word student fool you. Some of them have already won medals at senior level and dream of the sport's ultimate prize.
6: One day go to the Olympics. The Olympics is the dream of all the students.
7: I think I'm going to be ready in 2032 to be there.
5: It's only when you see them train up close you appreciate how impressive this sport is. These women weigh less than 49 kilograms, but in some cases they're lifting more than twice their own body weight.
7: So I used to go to high school in Florida, and they had a weightlifting team, and my friends invited me, and so I started liking it. I was like, okay, I'll do it, and then I joined. And then I started, like, progressing. I was like, wait, I'm actually getting good at this. And then I moved on to university in Puerto Rico.
5: These young people are finely tuned athletes who dedicate their lives to training, nutrition, and mental preparation. But they also do a lot of heavy lifting on the academic side, going to lectures, preparing for exams, and ultimately getting their degree.
6: I study and train. And this is what I do. It's important to study when you are the discipline to the sport, because when you finish the sport, you have to do something in your life.
5: Marta Garcia Rincon has already won a world championship bronze for Spain. The 23-year-old has completed a course in physiotherapy and is now studying medicine.
8: She must have to give up the partying and all of this stuff, but
6: I don't like the partying because I dance very bad, so I think, like, no party.
9: It's an amazing that you see the athletes focusing on two main things. Education is a main thing to develop yourself, to develop your degree, and as well aligned with the sport movement, to be a professional, to compete.
5: It was Taiwan's Huang Yi Chen who took the gold medal here with a championship record score. She's the current Asian champion and could be back in Qatar later this year when the country hosts the first dedicated qualifying event for the LA 2028 Olympics. David Stokes, Al Jazeera.
0: 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That is aljazeera.com. The news continues here with Anna Burns-Francis in just a couple of minutes. Make sure you stay with us on Al Jazeera.
10: Exclusive reports.
11: This is an area where so many people come for work, for trade, for tourism as well. This community has just been devastated by this tragedy. It is so hard to describe what we're seeing right now.
10: With detailed coverage.
12: Jebret al-Sheikh, one of the biggest cities along the exports road, is now a ghost town.
10: From around the world.
13: Waves of drones have been launched into the capital during the daytime. Usually these attacks happen at night.
14: Years of neglect had made the power gap evident.
15: The Pacific has never been a priority of the Western world. That's how China has come into the Pacific.
14: Making the region attractive to new influences.
16: Debt is a significant concern in the Pacific.
14: While the growing militarization leaves those caught in the global power struggle wondering what will be left for those who come after.
17: Well, there's no such thing as a free lunch. So the main concern I have is what will be left for our future generations.
14: Fight for the Pacific, the fallout on Al Jazeera.
18: She holds her children in claws as she waits on the ground. Iqbal has already made one difficult journey to get here. 2 weeks ago, she arrived at this displacement camp in Al-Ubayd after fleeing her home in a village west of the Sudanese city.
19: We came walking with no one but God and ourselves, and they've been sick ever since we arrived. I've been waiting in these queues to see a doctor for several days, but I still haven't been able to get in.
18: For thousands of displaced Sudanese like Iqbal, finding a doctor is another challenge after displacement.
20: There's an urgent need for medicines for malaria, antibiotics, treatment for respiratory infections and vitamins. The laboratory also needs more tests and equipment, which are currently not available.
21: And as more families continue to arrive, the pressure on medical services keeps growing. It means people here have fewer options at a time when they need care the most.

0: a widening conflict in Yemen, Saudi-backed government forces launch more attacks against the Ansarullah Houthis. Oil hits $100 a barrel after the US strikes Iranian tankers, and Iran targets a US base in Jordan. Israeli airstrikes target Gaza despite a ceasefire. Homes in Al-Shati refugee camp have been hit.
1: Words from any politician about a two-state solution will be only words if it's not backed with action.
0: The UK's Prime Minister defends his government's new sanctions on illegal Israeli settlements in the occupied West Bank. Plus...
2: I'm John Holman in Sinaloa State, West Mexico. Coming up, I'll tell you how a cartel war is still causing death and misery 2 years after it began.
0: Pakistan's defence minister warns the Ansarullah Houthis that the Mecca Joint Defence Alliance could be activated due to the Yemen conflict. Khwaja Asif says an attack on one member is to be treated as an attack on all. On Tuesday, Yemen's Houthis attacked Saudi Arabia, targeting energy facilities and other civilian sites. Riyadh has responded to those attacks. The Houthis say Saudi-backed government forces have launched more than 30 airstrikes across Yemen. There's been heavy fighting west of Taiz. It's all part of an escalating conflict and battle for territory in Yemen. The Houthis control the capital Sana'a and the northwest, including most of the Red Sea coast. The internationally recognised government controls much of the southern and eastern parts of Yemen. Yusuf Mori is following the latest developments from Sana'a.
3: Military sources from the Ansar al-Houthi say that Saudi Arabia carried out 32 airstrikes early this morning in four provinces, including the province of Al Jouf in the north, and the province of Madib, and also the province of Taiz and Al Baydah. Now, the province of in Taiz, in western Taiz, where most of the clashes are taken, we're getting reports that the Ansar al-Houthi movement has made advancement and has managed to take over parts of Al-Wazi'iyya, a district which is only 50 kilometers away from Bab al-Mandab. Of course, we talked about that. This is the ultimate goal of the Ansar al-Houthis, to push far west until they reach the Red Sea coastline of the city of Al-Mukha, so they can have full command and strong command of Bab al-Mandab at any shipping traffic going through the Red Sea. We also have reports that clashes have ignited even more in the northern province of Al Jouf. Of course, we covered that over the past couple of days, the internationally recognized Yemeni government forces have made advancements, and they've even managed to take over Al Yatma district. This was the case yesterday. The early reports suggest that the Ansar al-Houthis have managed to recapture and take full control of Yatma. In fact, some videos are surfacing online from Ansar al-Houthi fighters showing showing to the world that they have taken over the city, and those videos were confirmed earlier yesterday.
0: Global oil prices have surged to $100 a barrel following more attacks between the United States and Iran. The US military says it's destroyed five Iranian oil tankers in the Gulf. Central Command says the strikes are in response to recent attacks by Iran's Revolutionary Guard targeting a US Navy vessel with ballistic missiles. CENTCOM says the warship evaded both attacks and that no personnel were hurt. The US says crews on board the Iranian vessels were ordered to abandon the ships before the attacks. US Secretary of State Marco Rubio is warning Iran against more attacks.
4: The back and forth is pretty straightforward, and that is that Iran continues to try.

0: to hit U.S. naval ships. And for every time they do that or try to do that, they're going to lose tankers. And I think you'll see that again today.
1: Central Command has also rejected an earlier statement by Iran's Revolutionary Guard that it had targeted two US Navy destroyers. The US military says no American warships have been struck and that all attempted attacks by Iran have failed. Iran says it also attacked a US military base in Jordan. Missile interceptions were seen near the city of Erbid, about 70 kilometres north of Amman. Jordan says its air defences downed 18 of the 20 missiles launched towards its territory. Well, Iran's foreign ministry has released a statement condemning the US attacks targeting Iranian oil tankers. It says the aggressive actions of the US Army against Iranian commercial vessels not only constitute a dangerous escalation of tensions in the region, but are also considered an overt threat to regional and international peace and security. Iran, it says, will not hesitate to exercise their inherent right of self-defence and will absolutely, resolutely, respond as appropriate to any military aggression by the enemy. For more on this story, let's bring in our chief US correspondent, Alan Fisher, who joins us now live from the White House. Alan, the Marco Rubio there implying that the US would be willing to ramp up action against Iran, but is that a feeling that's shared amongst the wider administration?
2: Absolutely. Donald Trump has made it clear. In fact, he said very recently that the biggest attack on Iran is still to come. The problem is they don't quite have the munitions to carry out a much more significant bombardment. Certainly what we've seen over the last 24 hours is very much a clear indication of the twin-track approach that the United States is taking. Their military action on one side and also economic action with new sanctions as part of Operation Economic Outcast. The idea to try and isolate Iran as much as possible and put pressure on their military. Donald Trump has talked about even attacking power stations and bridges. Again, he's made it clear that any reaction, any attack from Iran will get a counter-reaction from the United States. Part of the problem is that it appears that Iran is driving the narrative at the moment. But certainly Donald Trump reminds us that the US military is still in the Middle East in significant numbers. And if he wanted to ramp up attacks in Iran, he could do so very quickly and quite lethally as well.
1: Alan, meanwhile, you've got oil back over $100 a barrel again. Is the US president worried about that?
2: Of course he is. He's about to go to Texas for a unique midterm RNC convention, the Republican National Committee. He believes that this will rally support ahead of the midterms, which are now just under 8 weeks away. But of course, as he is going to stand on the stage on both nights, unusually, and tell people the economy's great, country's never been hotter, things have never been better, every time they drive past a gas station, a petrol station, they're reminded that the cost of gas is more expensive. This was a president who 2 years ago said 1 year in office, energy prices would be halved, that affordability was really just a hoax. Now people are reminded every single day that economically things haven't got better. Now, the Republicans have got a bit of a problem here. They believe that they've got to get the people who voted for Donald Trump out to vote again in the midterms. But they're also aware that his war in Iran, self-started, isn't incredibly popular. And they don't believe that Donald Trump has done a good job handling the economy as well. So to one degree, they want to put him front and center. But on the other side, they really don't want to talk about the war. So this is going to be a difficult 48 hours for the Republicans in Texas. There's a fine line to walk there, but Donald Trump will be reminded as he flies in on Air Force One that Americans want to hear how things are going to get better and how he's going to do that as quickly as possible, particularly with those elections looming over his head.
1: Alan Fisher, Al Jazeera's chief US correspondent, joining us from the White House. Iran's Revolutionary Guard says it will establish a new maritime restricted zone outside the Strait of Hormuz. The area would extend from the city of Shabahar into parts of the Gulf of Oman and the Arabian Sea.
3: The exact coordinates will be announced later. What I would like to tell you is that it starts roughly from the direction of Shabahar, covering

0: coordinating with us, we would use the Strait as the benchmark. Now, our area has become broader. We still use the Strait as the benchmark for military action, but the area that we are defining and have defined, whose coordinates will be announced later, is our sanctions route. In other words, if a vessel enters that area without coordination, it will be subject to our sanctions.
1: Well, joining us now to discuss the story further is Naveen Das. He's in London. He's a senior analyst at Kepler, a global commodity intelligence firm that tracks real-time oil flows, tanker movements and energy markets worldwide. And Mr. Das, no doubt you've also seen that announcement from the Revolutionary Guard. But can I ask you first, why is oil back over $100 a barrel?
2: First of all, thank you for having me. Oil is back over $100 a way to, you know, avoid the various restrictions that there have been. I think what's important to note is if we do see more escalation in zones outside the Strait of Hormuz, that is a material risk to energy markets. But essentially, whether we see vessel passage escorted by the US or not, the situation or the reality is that we still have about 7 million barrels per day of oil production in the Middle East that is shut in. And that's as a result of, the attacks, but also the uncertainty for shipping transit. So this new proclamation, adds a bit of uncertainty. But all in all, there is a tension between trying to get vessels out and making, more zones more difficult to navigate. But the reality is we still have a lot of oil that's shut in. So the status quo doesn't really change because we're still in a very tricky situation, as we have been for the last few months.
1: Yeah, talk to me about that status quo. What is the movement that we are seeing, or that you are seeing, in the Gulf? Is Iran getting oil out of the Strait of Hormuz at the moment as it claims it is?
2: So as per the Kepler data, we spend a lot of time in live data verifying, tracking vessels, verifying the origin, verifying how it loads and how oil is transported. So that's a verification process that's become, understandably more difficult as the war has progressed and the tactics for obfuscation become more sophisticated. As per our latest data, we still believe that the US blockade on Iran is extremely effective. We've seen a halt of loadings, and we haven't seen Iranian oil vessels leave the blockade zone. So the point, or the result of that, is that the Iranian oil on water that is outside the blockade zone has plummeted significantly, as we've seen more sales to China and no essentially fresh loadings or fresh exports out of the Middle East. So as per our data, the US blockade still remains extremely watertight in preventing new Iranian oil loadings leaving the area.
1: Okay, and as for other countries in the region, what is the current impact then on Gulf neighbours who are also relying on this waterway? Have they been able to find other reliable methods of export?
2: Well, reliable is a word that requires a lot more, I guess, definition in this war situation. We have seen certain companies and certain governments work with ship-to-ship transfers to try and get barrels out. There are obviously bypass routes such as pipelines in the UAE, in Iraq and Turkey, in Saudi Arabia as well. These different methods have also been targeted in the war in Iran. So essentially, we may have days where, and we obviously check our data and back revise our data if we see we get corroborated evidence that vessels have passed. But essentially, if we have days of, several transits to single-digit transits, as I mentioned before, the reality is still the same. We're not in a place whereby there's enough trust or enough oil leaving the region for producers to ramp up production. So from a budgeting perspective, they are still extremely hamstrung, even though they may be finding ways of getting oil out.
1: Yeah, it wasn't just energy supplies, of course. We saw the transit of commodities virtually halt when this war started. Is there a level of risk yet that insurance companies and shipping lines are willing to absorb or to take on?
2: That's been a moving picture, I would say, throughout the war. Obviously, the period of the MOU, we did see some risk appetite re-enter. But as I mentioned at the top, the renewed spate of targeted vessel attacks, understandably, means that insurers and ship owners are a bit more reluctant now again, to make voyages both in and

0: out of the region. What I would say is, looking ahead, if there is some way of finding a solution that involves, payments or working with the IRGC becomes very difficult for insurers as it remains a sanctioned entity. So right now, the risk appetite varies, amongst the shipping and insurance community. But looking ahead, it's more a question of, compliance that becomes a big issue if we are to find a way out of, the war.
1: Naveen Das joining us from Kepler in London. Thank you very much.
0: Thank you.

0: Israeli warplanes have bombed a home in Al-Shati refugee camp west of Gaza City. The attack caused major damage to buildings in the area. The Israeli military had earlier issued a forced displacement order for people in a nearby home, health centre and school. A separate Israeli strike targeted a house in the Nusayrat camp in Gaza City. The latest pictures here show the moment Israel hit the house, followed by thick dust spreading across the city's market. Let's go to our correspondent, Hind Khoudary, who joins us now live from Gaza City. Hind, what more can you tell us about these attacks, both of them, on camps?
1: Well, since the early hours of the morning, it has been intensifying, where the Israeli forces started with drone attacks in different areas across the Gaza Strip. There were no Palestinians killed, reported, but earlier today there was a house in a Al-Shati refugee camp that has been targeted. The Israeli soldiers called the family of this house minutes before the target, and they asked everyone to leave. They only gave them a couple of minutes where Palestinians did not have time. They only wanted to save their lives. There were also two other Palestinians that were critically injured as they were targeted, where the Israeli forces targeted them as they were on a motorbike on a Rashid Road in the center of the Gaza City. There was another attack in Al-Jalat Street, and most of those attacks are in densely populated areas. The Israeli forces are actually using evacuation orders or warnings for Palestinian families. Hello, where the Israeli forces were going to target the house in a couple of minutes. You only have 5 minutes to flee. And this itself is terrifying for a lot of families, where families would gather each other, they would headcount each other, and they would make sure that all of them are safe and they do not have anything to start. And actually, they would see their house being targeted in front of their eyes. There was another house that was targeted in Khan Yunis for a Masri family, and we're seeing an increase of attacks. Now, yes, most of those houses have been warned, and the Israeli forces have called those families, but again, those families are lost everything, and they need to be, they're homeless right now, and they're going to start from scratch.
0: Yeah, and these constant attacks obviously have an impact on where people live and how they live, but also on an already decimated healthcare system. How well are emergency services able to respond when these strikes happen?
1: Well, actually, let's talk about today. For example, there were six Palestinians that were injured in Al-Nusayrat refugee camp, and two others that were injured on the motorbike, and eight of them are critically injured. Now, being transferred to hospitals like Al-Aqsa Hospital, these hospitals are working with the most low resources, with very minimum capabilities, and mostly those Palestinians that are injured die after a couple of hours from their injury. Why? Because there are no machines, there's no equipment. Most of the hospitals are working without electricity because there's no generators, there's no spare parts, there's no oil. And this is the reality here in Gaza. Now, there is medicine that is entering, but what is entering is definitely not enough. And there are a lot of medical supplies that need to save lives of Palestinians that are actually being restricted by the Israeli forces. Another thing that we need to know is, and sometimes there are cases that they need to be evacuated as soon as possible to save their lives outside the Gaza Strip, but again, the Israeli forces deny those.

0: cases and also restrict the movement of those people outside the Gaza Strip. So in all cases, Palestinians are not only dying from airstrikes, but they're also dying from the lack of treatment in Gaza's hospitals.
1: Mm. Hind Houari joining us live from Gaza City. Thank you. Britain's Prime Minister says action is needed to achieve a two-state solution for Israel and Palestine. It follows a decision by the UK, France and Canada to ban goods from illegal Israeli settlements in the occupied West Bank.
2: Labour politicians, too, for decades, who've talked about the importance of the two-state solution between Israel and Palestine. Words from any politician about a two-state solution will be only words if it's not backed with action. And leadership is about taking action where there is injustice, where we need to correct unfairness, people being driven out of their homes, losing their homes, being intimidated in their daily lives.
1: Oh, Sonia Gallego joins us now live from London. Sonia, there was instant criticism of this decision by the UK. Is there any indication from the new PM that he's wavering at all on the government's position?
3: Well, I don't think so. No suggestion that he would walk back this. In fact, in Parliament on Wednesday during Prime Minister's questions, he appeared to have doubled down on that choice of policy there, firmly backed, of course, and led by the Foreign Secretary, Ed Miliband, as well. And as he mentioned, there certainly are quarters of the Labour Party who are indeed very pleased that this has been announced after certain members of the party have called for decades for there to be some kind of response to the ongoing illegal settler activity that has been happening in the occupied West Bank. And of course, with this in mind as well, you've also got France and Canada as well, who have stated that their intent is to follow what Britain has done as well. That's had the support of nine other countries as well. So if anything, this is something which is definitively going forward, despite the repercussions diplomatically from Israel as well. And that is to state that despite the fact that there has been certain diplomatic calls for there to be an end to unlawful settler activity in the occupied West Bank, the UK is certainly signalling that there is now going to be a financial cost to it.
1: Yeah. He has, of course, only been in the job 2 months. How is this shift in policy then being received by the wider public?
3: Well, there is a sort of difference between the way it's being looked at here behind me in Parliament and in the wider public. In fact, there'll be greater public support for this policy than there is perhaps in Westminster as well. There has been, of course, a resounding criticism, certainly from the opposition leader, Kemi Badenoch, on this policy. She stated that it was just going to add to anti-Semitic feeling that there has been in the country as well. Those concerns were also outlined by the chief rabbi, Ephraim Mirviz, who said himself that this was a dark day for British Jews. Now, why is there that concern as well? Well, since the 7th of October 2023, there has been a steady and substantial rise in anti-Semitism and anti-Semitic attacks and anti-Semitic incidents as well. We've seen attacks such as the synagogue in Manchester as well, and we've seen attacks also in other parts of London, Golders Green as well, in the Jewish community. And there is this very uneasy feeling that anti-Netanyahu criticism, anti-Israeli criticism, anti-Israeli government criticism is being conflated with anti-Semitism. Now, that is in part why some people within the Labour Party and other parties as well are saying, well, this is why it's very important to make the distinction between criticising Netanyahu's government and the failure in doing anything with the settler expansions in the occupied West Bank, and to state that line clearly, that this does not have anything to do with British Jews as well. British Jewish communities, however, have been saying that they have been witnessing this attack, this anti-Israeli attack, transmuting into anti-Semitic attacks, while the Foreign Secretary, Ed Miliband, is stating that this will work to confront the excesses of what he says is the Netanyahu government's inability to control those expansionist settlements in the occupied West Bank, and also at the same time to confront anti-Semitism in the UK as well.
1: Sonia Gallego joining us live from London. Thank you very much. 2 years ago, a brutal war began inside Mexico's Sinaloa cartel. Thousands of people have been killed or disappeared. Businesses have closed and communities are living in fear. The government has launched a major security offensive in an attempt to halt the violence. But as John Holman reports from Culiacán, the killing has not stopped.
4: Sinaloa, West Mexico. It's exactly 2 years after a cartel conflict erupted here and paralysed this state. And it's still going on. An hour after we arrived, a homicide in one of the main roads out of town.
5: This road is actually where a lot of people have been left killed since the conflict began in Culiacán. And these crime scenes have become almost everyday occurrences in the state. Actually, the government itself says that on average, 4 people a day have been killed in the 2 years since this cartel conflict began.
4: The government sent in 15,000 security forces, National Guard, Army, Navy, to join the state police and try and get a grip on it. They say it's working, that the murders have halved. But citizens are still frightened to go out after dark. Businesses are still suffering. A National Business Association says that 5,000 have shut. 27,000 jobs have been lost. People in Sinaloa call this a second pandemic, one of violence.
6: People here aren't thinking a few years ahead anymore. They're surviving. Everything they do day to day isn't about growing. It's about not getting killed, about being able to live with what they have right now.
4: This conflict is between Los Chapitos, sons of notorious kingpin Joaquin Guzman El Chapo, and the son of an equally famous trafficker here, Ismael Zambado, better known as El Mayo. Factions from the Sinaloa cartel, a loose group of alliances in the region, have taken sides. So, allegedly, had the governor of the state himself, Ruben Rocha, accused by US prosecutors of taking money and helping the Chapitos faction of the cartel. It's complicated things here immeasurably. Now he's on leave. His successor, interim governor Graciela Dominguez, says she's determined to bring back peace.
7: We're going to focus on working with great honesty and the use of public resources, investing in public works and different strategies to address the underlying causes of poverty that also generate and contribute to this problem of violence.
4: She's been meeting with the mothers of the thousands of disappeared, hotel owners, transport workers, business people. Everyone here has been affected. And 2 years after this began, nobody knows how or when it will end. John Holman, Al Jazeera, Culiacán.
1: Still ahead on Al Jazeera. 2 weeks after the flash flood in Nepal, the UN desperately pleads for more aid for survivors.
8: The latest news.
9: These are new illegal Israeli settlement outposts, and they've been built very close to these Palestinian homes.
8: With detailed coverage.
10: Syria wants to produce and even export its oil, but the oil fields are in a state of disrepair.
8: From the heart of the story.
11: 6 months after the commencement of the campaign of airstrikes by the Americans and the Israelis, the impact of the war still looks fresh.
12: In-depth analysis of the day's headlines.
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15: Who ordered the police to treat civilian protesters as enemies of the state?
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18: 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All this assures us is that the fighting will restart again, and this is just a pause.
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0: You're watching Al Jazeera, a reminder of our top stories this hour. Global oil prices have surged to $100 a barrel following more attacks between the US and Iran. The US military says it's destroyed five Iranian oil tankers in the Gulf. Central Command says the strikes are in response to recent attacks by Iran's Revolutionary Guard targeting a US Navy vessel with ballistic missiles. Israeli warplanes have bombed homes in the Al-Shati and Nusayrat refugee camps in Gaza. The attack caused major damage to nearby buildings. The Israeli military had earlier issued a forced displacement order for people in the area. And Pakistan's defence minister says the Mecca Defence Alliance may be activated due to the conflict in Yemen. On Tuesday, Yemen's Ansarullah Houthis attacked Saudi Arabia, targeting energy facilities and other civilian sites. Riyadh has responded to those attacks. Well, the Yemeni government says it's defending its people and accuses the Ansarullah Houthis of being a front for Iran. Osama bin Javaid has more from Doha.
1: With ongoing attacks in Bab al-Mandab and new fronts being opened by the government of Yemen against the Houthis, the situation seems to be deteriorating inside Yemen. With us to discuss it is the ambassador of Yemen to Qatar, Ambassador Raja Abadi. Thank you very much for taking the time. Describe to us these multiple fronts on the ground opened by the government of Yemen against the Houthis. How much area is under the government's control and what is the situation right now?
2: We have not opened any front against the Houthis. Since 2021, we, the lawful government of Yemen and its armed forces, have not violated any truce. What we are seeing now is a surprise Houthi offensive to seize strategic ground along the Red Sea, and in order to allow Iran, through its Houthi proxy, to tighten its grip on maritime routes. The militias have advanced on Makha and Al-Wadi'a and over large stretches of the mountain chain overlooking the Red Sea in Taiz province. They want commanding positions to launch more offensive strikes on ships and disrupt navigation in the Red Sea. The government has simply exercised its right of self-defense in the face of this assault and this breach of truce that has held for more than 5 years, opening new fronts against the Houthis in Al-Jawf, Ma'rib and Al-Baida. We are now facing a real threat that does not stop at Yemen's borders. It threatens the entire region and the world. If the Houthis manage to choke maritime traffic in the Red Sea, we will be looking at another Hormuz in these waters, with potentially even greater impact. The Red Sea and Bab al-Mandab represent a vital artery for global shipping, for both energy and food supplies.
1: The Houthi attacks have increased against oil facilities in Saudi Arabia, against ships in Bab al-Mandab. How is the Yemeni government trying to resolve that issue and keep the Bab al-Mandab open, not let it become another Strait of Hormuz?
2: By targeting Saudi territories, civilian infrastructure in the kingdom's south, and Saudi-linked vessels in the Red Sea, the Houthis are trying to drag Saudi Arabia into their war. Their calculation is simple. They want to rebrand this conflict as a Saudi-Yemen war. Every time their militias suffer heavy losses inside Yemen at the hands of the Yemeni armed forces, they respond by firing missiles and drones at civilian sites in Saudi Arabia.
1: The U.S. Secretary of State says that there is a direct correlation between the Iranians and the Houthis as an axis of resistance. What is that correlation?
2: The relationship between Iran and the Houthis is no longer a secret. Iranian officials openly boast about it, and the Houthi leaders proudly talk about their strategic ties with Tehran. The Houthis are one of Iran's key regional arms, just like Hezbollah in Lebanon or the popular mobilization forces in Iraq. Many of Tehran's other proxies have come under pressure. Iran appears to be doubling down on the Houthis as its remaining lever. That is why Tehran is helping reignite the war in Yemen after a lull that lasted around 5 years across most fronts. The former Yemeni president, Abdurrabbu Mansour Hadi, used to say if Iran gains control over Bab al-Mandab and the Strait of Hormuz, it will not need a nuclear weapon. Its grip over these two choke points would be more powerful than any nuclear arsenal. Events have proved him right.
1: And what is the solution?
2: The solution is for the world to stand with us so we can rid ourselves of this scourge, a threat that no longer targets Yemenis alone. We have exhausted all peaceful avenues. For more than 13 years, we have been engaging in dialogue and signing agreements, whether inside Yemen or after the Houthis seized the capital, Sana'a. They have effectively buried peaceful options. Peace is simply not part of this movement's culture or mindset. That is what ultimately forced us to take up arms. The world must understand this difficult equation. The Houthis are an armed proxy, an extension of the Iranian Revolutionary Guard Corps. The Houthis do not represent us.
1: Ambassador Rajabadi, thank you very much for taking the time. And that is the view from the Yemeni government, that there is no military solution, but yet all the efforts for peace have been spoiled by the Houthis in Yemen. Osama bin Javed, Al Jazeera, Doha.
0: Well, joining us now from London is Nawaf Obaid. He's a senior research fellow at King's College London and a former special advisor to Prince Turki Al Faisal, Saudi Arabia's former ambassador to both the US and UK. Mr. Obaid, thank you very much for joining us. We are seeing escalating violence between the two sides. The ambassador just there speaking to our correspondent Osama bin Javed, clearly concerned that the Houthis are pushing to get control of the Bab al-Mandab Strait and that they must be stopped. Do you share that concern?
3: Absolutely. I mean, the ambassador made it very, very clear. That's, in a way, their only trump card. They need to have access and they need to control the flow of Bab al-Mandab going in and coming back out. And so what you have here, you have one of the most important fronts that have developed down in the south, as well as in Jouf. So what you have here is that there is the beginning of what is seemingly a strategic miscalculation by the Houthis by having begun this, where you've seen on the other side, Saudi Arabia having been very restrained and very patient with what the Houthis have been doing over the last several weeks. This was strategic patience. It was more, how do we organize this to contain the conflict and to make sure they don't have access to Bab al-Mandab? Well, they escalated it to a point where it was no longer feasible to contain it. And militarily today, they are beginning to pay the costs because you have over 7 or 8 fronts, depending on if the 8th one is fully developed, that are now active, kinetic, and their defenses are beginning to fold. So that's a very interesting development.
0: Yeah, Houthi attacks have still successfully hit oil facilities and other infrastructure. More than 70 people have been injured. Is a process of escalating violence going to bring them back, bring them away from retaliation?
3: But they were doing that even before this kind of kinetic action began. And so the Houthis were always trying to get a full involvement of Saudi Arabia's armed forces into the conflict. The issue here is, what do you do and how do you mitigate it? Do you mitigate it to a point where you allow them to keep doing what they're doing, or do you take this forceful action that has happened during the very early morning of today, where you kind of start completely having a full-blown war. Now, what happened yesterday was expected. The Houthis have been attacking these cities and these installations for a few weeks now. I mean, Jizan was repeatedly attacked, Abha was repeatedly attacked, so it wasn't anything new. What is new here is that now they are on the defensive on most fronts. And this is where we can start seeing the difference in military battlefield experience, planning, more importantly, and this way of conducting war that the Houthis simply cannot match.
0: Yeah, you have said previously that this war is no longer whether the Houthis can expand, but essentially how much longer they can defend. How long do you think that is?
3: It's going to be in the next 48 hours. It'll be very interesting to see how quickly Al-Jouf falls, because the moment their defenses and that front completely collapses, it'll be a matter of time where the Joint Forces Coalition, which makes up the Yemeni armed forces and affiliates, will be slowly closing in on the outskirts of Sana'a. So it'll be this to watch. Now, what happens down the south was Marib will be also very interesting, because let's give it a hypothetical, and this is a very big hypothetical. Let's say they do get access to the coast. The question here will be, they won't be able to maintain it. They will hold

0: it for a very short period of time, and then they'll be dislodged. Because more importantly, what no one has looked at is the fact that they have no logistical command structure. They have no movement of a prevention of weapons, of food, of water. And the question here remains, how long can they sustain this kind of kinetic activities without a proper logistical command structure?
1: Nawaf Obaid, Senior Research Fellow at King's College London, joining us. Thank you very much.
0: Thank you.
1: Hundreds of medical and health graduates have taken to the streets in Baghdad, protesting a lack of government jobs and rising youth unemployment. The demonstrations are reviving memories of the mass protests of 2019, putting pressure on Iraq's government to address the concerns of a frustrated younger generation. Jack Hewson reports from Baghdad.
2: More than 1,000 health and medical graduates have showed up here to a demonstration near to the finance ministry to protest the lack of government jobs available to young people in Iraq right now. We are not allowed to go any closer than this spot. We have been told we aren't allowed to go in. The police and authorities ostensibly would like this not to be filmed by us. They say it is for our own safety that we aren't supposed to go any further. However, you can tell even from a distance that there's a lot of young people who are angry at the high levels of unemployment in this country. The national average, according to the UN, is around 15%, and it's double that for youth unemployment.
3: I have spent my entire life studying. We are protesting legally and peacefully, but on August 16, we were confronted and attacked. Why were we treated this way? We were beaten with batons and electricity was used against us.
4: We are graduates standing here outside the finance ministry, peacefully calling for our rights under the law.
2: In 2019, it was graduate protests like these that metastasized into a mass movement that crippled the nation for months. None of the underlying mass youth unemployment has really been addressed in the intervening period. And although we've not seen the kind of rage or numbers on the streets of Baghdad yet, the government will be wary that there is no repeat of 2019 this year. Jack Hewson, Al Jazeera, Baghdad.
1: Gambian President Adama Barrow says energy supplies will be boosted by next month following violent protests over rolling blackouts. Demonstrators have been burning tyres and blocking major roads in the capital, Banjul, calling for the president to step down. They say some areas have gone without electricity for more than 48 hours. The West African country struggled with persistent power cuts since June. The unrest comes months before December's presidential election.
5: I am aware of what prevails in your homes. I know that the fans have stopped turning. Children walk in the dark. Mothers throw away stale food. And the heat is unbearable by day and by night. I must admit, however, the shortcomings in our planning, power generation, and maintenance systems to take corrective measures. But we commit that the electricity supply situation in the country will improve by the end of October 2026.
1: 2 weeks after a flash flood swept through the Himalayas, teams are still searching for dozens of people trapped in the tunnels of a hydropower project. It's been a challenge for rescuers to access the area due to the difficult terrain. They're using makeshift paths to bring in heavy machinery to help clear mud and debris from the tunnels. The extent of the devastation left by the flood is difficult to comprehend. Daniel McCarroll looks back at what happened on August 26th and how the region's landscape has been permanently altered.
6: When a section of Langtang Lerung Mountain and the glacier above it collapsed, millions of cubic metres of rock and ice fell more than a kilometre to the valley below. The impact when it slammed into the ground was so large it registered as a magnitude 5.2 earthquake. The mass of debris was funneled down a steep ravine, travelling more than 14 kilometres in 7 minutes towards the China-Nepal border crossing. This video from the Chinese side of the crossing shows the moment it hit. an avalanche made up of millions of tons of rock and ice, hundreds of meters wide and many stories high, traveling at more than 100 kilometers an hour. The crossing was obliterated. The surge of melting ice, rock, and sediment then plunged down the Trishuli Valley, gathering more water and gouging chunks out of the riverbank as it charged towards Mailung, where many of Nepal's hydropower projects are located. Workers on site filmed its approach before fleeing up the hillside when they realized the sheer size of what was coming towards them. Many of those who made it to higher ground survived. Hundreds of others were buried. Still, the avalanche grew. Hemmed in by the mountains, it plowed further down the valley to the town of Betrawati, a deluge that engulfed fields, uprooted trees, and obliterated houses. Again, people ran for higher ground. Those caught at the bottom of the valley had little chance of survival. The flooding widened the river by hundreds of meters, heading south to the town of Trishuli, sweeping away bridges, buildings, and entire villages, moving with such force that it carried with it boulders bigger than cars. One building, what has become known as the Turquoise House, held out, even as buses and trucks were washed away around it. But it was one of very few left standing. Within an hour, the avalanche had left a trail of devastation that stretched more than 50 kilometers. The flooding of the Trishuli River continued south for more than 100 kilometers.
1: The United Nations says more aid is urgently needed to support survivors of the devastating floods on the border of Nepal and China's autonomous region of Tibet. They're appealing for nearly $50 million for humanitarian assistance. Nicholas Haack is in Nuwakot with more on the difficult choices people are facing.
7: Perched above the river that swept away homes and lives, the Himalayan Academy in Nuwakot is still standing. No longer a school, but a temporary shelter for the displaced. Orphans play where lessons were taught. Teachers acting as parents. Gone are the desks. Expectant mothers, some due to give birth at any moment, pace in classrooms, anxious of not just the birth, but what comes after. The principal opened her doors to help a few families in need. But they keep coming. Now she wonders how long they can stay here. She faces a difficult choice. Ask them to leave or let them stay and leave the children of her community with no school to go to.
8: She's the first one to arrive. They are like family, whether you like it or not. You have to welcome them until the state finds a solution. Until then, I will help them.
7: The disaster in Nepal has overwhelmed the state. Returning home, even if they wanted to, is impossible. The mud that swept through has now set like concrete. Beneath it lie homes swallowed whole, the bodies of relatives they cannot recover. Despite the devastation, the water keeps flowing. Beyond this valley, across a continent, nearly 2 billion people, roughly a quarter of humanity, depend on rivers that flow from the Himalayas.
9: And so for them, life hangs in the balance between a river that sustains them and one that has brought death and destruction. So they're left with a choice: either find a better and safer place to live or stay with the risk of losing it all again.
7: Raju Mizar's paddy fields have been destroyed, an entire harvest gone. But he's staying put, selling bananas at the market by the river. He says nature should be respected and blames this disaster on those who don't.
10: Nature can save us, nature can destroy us. We can't trust what we don't fear.
7: The floods have shattered a sense of safety here and brought fear of returning home, of bringing a child into an uncertain future, of what the river will bring next. Nicholas Haack, Al Jazeera, Nuwakot, Nepal.
1: Still ahead on Al Jazeera. At the US Tennis Open, a marathon match ends in heartbreak for defending champ Carlos Alcaraz. We'll have more on that after the break.
11: War isn't just reported anymore. It's live streamed as content and fed to us by the algorithm.
12: Today, we're more connected than ever, yet we often feel complicit and powerless. It's sensory overload.
11: All Hail the Military investigates social media's role in conflict.
13: Images can be misused, misread, or manipulated. 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
11: The Spectator, scrolling through an age of doom on Al Jazeera. Thorough inquiry.
14: No matter who wins at the ballot box, the corporations always win and the voters lose.
11: Real conversation.
15: Okay, this is what you do with a media company. 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
11: And considered insight.
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11: Josh Rushing and guests hone in on the issues shaping U.S. politics.
14: What we're experiencing right now in American politics is a tipping point.
11: Let's focus on Al Jazeera.

0: For the first time ever, the US Republican Party is holding a national convention during a midterm election year. President Donald Trump is expected to speak at the event in Dallas as the party looks to energise its members ahead of voting this November. Heidi Jo Castro reports from Washington, D.C.
1: The Republican National Convention in Dallas may well look like a replay of the one held in Milwaukee in 2024, when Donald Trump basked in the glory of a political comeback that neither criminal conviction nor assassination attempt could stop. On Wednesday, he'll again be the star of the first ever midterm convention. Described by Trump as a truly historic event,
2: Texas.
1: It will not feature any real party business, but rather it's being billed as a Trump-palooza rally to drum up energy ahead of November's midterm elections, likely catering to the president's MAGA base. Voters will cast ballots for state and national Congress members. Carolina Selnick will be there representing the Republican Party of Washington, D.C.
3: I think he's there to really boost support for the Republican message and to Republican candidates and to give state parties another boost and to really oversee this whole event and to support the midterm push effort nationwide.
1: And the consequences of these elections will be felt nationwide because they'll determine which party controls Congress. Now, historically, a president's party loses ground during the midterms. That, along with Trump's low approval ratings, means Republicans are on the defense. Among the handful of races that could decide the balance of power is one for a Senate seat in Texas. At the start of his campaign, Republican candidate Ken Paxton was heavily favored, as no Democrat has won a statewide election in Texas in more than 30 years.
4: It's time to start flipping tables.
1: But Democrat James Tallarico has steadily climbed in the gas prices at home. Texas Democrats say they'd welcome Trump trying to make the Republican convention about himself.
5: I think if they want to have a Trump-a-palooza and tie themselves and all their candidates as close to them as possible, go for it. People in this country have seen through all of Donald Trump's lies, that he's more interested in building gold plate ballrooms than making sure that your family can get a fair opportunity to get ahead.
1: Republicans are expected to focus on the party's successes in reducing illegal border crossings and pushing tax cuts through Congress. The message, as in any political convention, will be tightly controlled by the party leadership, and the leader and star of the GOP is still Donald Trump. Heidi Jo Castro, Al Jazeera, Washington.
0: A funeral ceremony is being held in Oslo for Norway's late King Harald V. The procession follows 13 days of national mourning. Harald died at the age of 89 late last month. He'd been in hospital for a blood infection before his death. Defending US Open champion Carlos Alcaraz has been knocked out in the quarterfinals by Ben Shelton in the latest finish to a match in the tournament's history. Tom Sizeland reports.
6: Spectators at Flushing Meadows were as stunned as they were tired as they witnessed one of their own topple a seven-time Grand Slam champion. American Ben Shelton beat Spain's

0: Carlos Alcaraz in 4.5 hours in a match that finished at 3:33 in the morning. The 8th seed won a fifth set tiebreak to reach the US Open semi-finals for the second time in his career.
1: It's incredible. I always say that this is the greatest sports city in the world. I say that this is the greatest stadium in the world. I'm just hoping that my best friend and my sister up there don't have to be at work at 6 a.m. in 3 hours. It'd be huge from their employers to let them have the day off today.
0: Alcaraz previously held the record for the latest finish to a match at the same stage 4 years ago. He beat Jannik Sinner on the way to his first Grand Slam title. Alcaraz was struggling in the closing sets, throwing up in his towel before carrying on. It was his first tournament in 4 months after a long injury layoff.
2: I mean, he was close. So I'm just a little bit disappointed, you know, about, not getting the win at the end. But, I'm just happy. I'm just proud about myself. I leave the court happy. I leave the court with a smile.
0: It means there will be an American in the final. Francis Tiafoe staged an impressive comeback to beat countryman Alex Mickelson in 5 sets. An emotional end to the match for both players. 11th seed Tiafoe into his third semi-final in New York.
3: I mean, it was crazy. I mean, it was definitely a Braveheart type win. So, yeah, I mean, it ranks pretty high and probably all-time wins in a slam. I mean, I don't know where, but it ranks pretty high.
0: It will be up to Tiafoe or Shelton to end a 23-year wait for an American men's champion. Tom Sizend, Al Jazeera.
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8: It's been another frustrating morning for migrants trying to cross the channel to England. They've heard rumours the French police have seized and slashed the inflatable boat that was supposed to take them. They're playing cat and mouse with the police, Brigitte Duen-Rubchinski tells me. She's one of dozens of volunteers patrolling the coast, helping migrants with food and water. With increased patrols around Calais, which is closest to England, smugglers are operating further south.
9: So as the policing of the French coast intensifies, the smugglers are changing their tactics. According to the local NGOs, migrants are not being put off from crossing the English Channel. They're just taking greater risks.

0: I'm Tom McRae. This is Al Jazeera live from Doha. Coming up on the program, a widening conflict in Yemen. Saudi-backed government forces launch more attacks against the Ansarullah Houthis. Oil hits $100 a barrel after the US strikes Iranian tankers, and Iran targets a US base in Jordan. Israeli airstrikes target Gaza despite a ceasefire. Homes in Al-Shati refugee camp have been hit. Also ahead,
1: words from any politician about a two-state solution will be only words if it's not backed with action.
0: The UK's Prime Minister defends his government's new sanctions on illegal Israeli settlements in the

0: occupied West Bank. Pakistan's defence minister warns the Ansarullah Houthis that the Mecca Joint Defence Alliance could be activated due to the Yemen conflict. Khawaja Asif says an attack on one member is to be treated as an attack on all. On Tuesday, Yemen's Houthis attacked Saudi Arabia, targeting energy facilities and other civilian sites. Riyadh has responded to those attacks. The Houthis say Saudi-backed government forces have launched more than 30 airstrikes across Yemen, and there's been heavy fighting west of Taiz. It is all part of an escalating conflict and battle for territory in Yemen. The Houthis control the capital Sana'a and the northwest, including most of the Red Sea coast. The internationally recognised government controls much of southern and eastern Yemen. Yusuf Mari is following all the latest developments for us from Sana'a.
1: Military sources from the Ansar al-Allah Houthis say that Saudi Arabia carried out 32 airstrikes early this morning in four provinces, including the province of Al-Jouf in the north, in the province of Madib, and also the province of Taiz and Al-Bayda. Now, the province of in western Taiz, where most of the clashes are taken, we're getting reports that the Ansar al-Allah Houthi movement has made advancement and has managed to take over parts of Al-Wazi'iyah, a district which is only 50 kilometers away from Bab al-Mandab. Of course, we talked about that. This is the ultimate goal of the Ansar al-Allah Houthis, to push far west until they reach the Red Sea coastline of the city of Al-Mukha, so they can have full command and strong command of Bab al-Mandab and any shipping traffic going through the Red Sea. We also have reports that clashes have ignited even more in the northern province of Al-Jouf. Of course, we covered that over the past couple of days, the internationally recognized Yemeni government forces have made advancements, and they've even managed to take over Al-Yatma district. This was the case yesterday. The early reports suggest that the Ansar al-Allah Houthis have managed to recapture and take full control of Yatma. In fact, some videos are surfacing online from Ansar al-Allah Houthi fighters showing showing to the world that they have taken over the city, and those videos were confirmed earlier yesterday.
0: Global oil prices have surged to $100 a barrel following more attacks between the US and Iran. The US military says it's destroyed five Iranian oil tankers in the Gulf. Central Command says the strikes are in response to recent attacks by Iran's Revolutionary Guard, targeting a US Navy vessel with ballistic missiles. CENTCOM says the warship evaded both attacks and that no personnel were hurt. The US says crews on board the Iranian vessels were ordered to abandon the ships before the attacks. The US Secretary of State Marco Rubio has warned Iran against more attacks.
2: The back and forth is pretty straightforward, and that is that Iran continues to try to hit US naval ships. And for every time they do that or try to do that, they're going to lose tankers. And I think you'll see that again today.
0: Well, Central Command has also rejected an earlier statement by Iran's Revolutionary Guard that it had targeted two US Navy destroyers. The US military says no American warships have been struck and that all attempted attacks by Iran have failed. Iran says it also attacked a US military base in Jordan. Missile interceptions were seen near the city of Urbid, about 70 kilometres north of Amman. Jordan says its air defences downed 18 of the 20 missiles launched towards its territory. Iran's foreign ministry has released a statement condemning the US attacks targeting Iranian oil tankers. It says the aggressive actions of the US Army against Iranian commercial vessels not only constitute a dangerous escalation of tensions in the region, but are also considered an overt threat to regional and international peace and security. Iran will not hesitate to exercise their inherent right of self-defense and will resolutely respond as appropriate to any military aggression by the enemy. Well, as we mentioned, the US has warned of potential further attacks on Iranian tankers. Our chief US correspondent, Ellen Fisher, has more details from the White House.
3: Donald Trump has made it clear. In fact, he said very recently that the biggest attack on Iran is still to come. The problem is, they don't quite have the munitions to carry out a much more significant bombardment. Certainly what we've seen over the last 24 hours is very much a clear indication of the twin-track approach that the United States is taking. Their military action on one side and also economic action with new sanctions as part of Operation Economic Outcast. The idea to try and isolate Iran as much as possible and put pressure on their military. Donald Trump has talked about even attacking power stations and bridges. Again, he's made it clear that any reaction, any attack from Iran will get a counter-reaction from the United States. Part of the problem is that it appears that Iran is driving the narrative at the moment. But certainly Donald Trump reminds us that the US military is still in the Middle East in significant numbers. And if he wanted to ramp up attacks in Iran, he could do so very quickly and quite lethally as well.
0: Iran's Revolutionary Guard says it will establish a new maritime restricted zone outside the Strait of Hormuz. The area would extend from the city of Chabahar into parts of the Gulf of Oman and the Arabian Sea.
4: The exact coordinates will be announced later. What I would like to tell you is that it starts roughly from the direction of Chabahar, covering part of the Sea of Oman and another part of the Arabian Sea, along a route that could lead to the Strait of Hormuz. Previously, if an enemy vessel or commercial ship wanted to enter or leave without coordinating with us, we would use the Strait as the benchmark. Now, our area has become broader. We still use the Strait as the benchmark for military action, but the area that we are defining and have defined, whose coordinates will be announced later, is our sanctions route. In other words, if a vessel enters that area without coordination, it will be subject to our sanctions.
0: Naveen Das is a senior analyst at Kepler, a global commodity intelligence firm that tracks real-time oil flows, tanker movements and energy markets worldwide. He explains whether Iran's latest announcement could further impact shipping in the Strait of Hormuz.
5: We've seen, you know, different zones, different corridors, different paths being taken by vessels, vessels turning off their AIS signaling, all in a way to, you know, avoid the various restrictions that there have been. I think what's important to note is if we do see more escalation in zones outside the Strait of Hormuz, that is a material risk to energy markets. But essentially, whether we see vessel passage escorted by the US or not, the situation or the reality is that we still have about 7 million barrels per day of oil production in the Middle East that is shut in. And that's as a result of the attacks, but also the uncertainty for shipping transit. So this new proclamation, adds a bit of uncertainty. But all in all, there is a tension between trying to get vessels out and making, more zones more difficult to navigate. But the reality is we still have a lot of oil that's shut in. As per the Kepler data, we spend a lot of time in live data verifying tracking vessels, verifying the origin, verifying how it loads and how oil is transported. So that's a verification process that's become, understandably more difficult as the war has progressed and the tactics for obfuscation become more sophisticated. As per our latest data, we still believe that the US blockade on Iran is extremely effective. We've seen a halt of loadings and we haven't seen Iranian oil vessels leave the blockade zone. So the point or the result of that is that the Iranian oil on water that is outside the blockade zone has plummeted significantly.
0: Israeli warplanes have bombed a home in the Al-Ashati refugee camp west of Gaza City. The attack caused major damage to surrounding buildings. It followed an earlier warning from Israel for people in a residential home, a health centre and a school to leave the area. A separate Israeli strike also targeted a house in the Nusrat camp inside Gaza City. The latest pictures here show the moment Israel bombed the house, followed by thick dust spreading in the city's market as a result of the intense bombing. At least

0: camp and two others that were injured on the motorbike, and eight of them are critically injured. Now, being transferred to hospitals like Al-Aqsa Hospital, these hospitals are working with the most low resources, with very minimum capabilities, and mostly those Palestinians that are injured die after a couple of hours from their injury. Why? Because there are no machines, there's no equipment. Most of the hospitals are working without electricity because there's no generators, there's no spare parts, there's no oil. And this is the reality here in Gaza. Now, there is medicine that is entering, but what is entering is definitely not enough. And there are a lot of medical supplies that need to save lives of Palestinians that are actually being restricted by the Israeli forces. Another thing that we need to know is sometimes there are cases that they need to be evacuated as soon as possible to save their lives outside the Gaza Strip. But again, the Israeli forces deny those cases and also restrict the movement of those people outside the Gaza Strip. So in all cases, Palestinians are not only dying from airstrikes, but they're also dying from the lack of treatment in Gaza's hospitals.
1: Britain's Prime Minister says action is needed to achieve a two-state solution between Israel and Palestine. It follows a decision by the UK, France and Canada to ban goods from illegal Israeli settlements in the occupied West Bank.
2: Labour politicians, too, for decades, who've talked about the importance of the two-state solution between Israel and Palestine. Words from any politician about a two-state solution will be only words if it's not backed with action. And leadership is about taking action where there is injustice, where we need to correct unfairness, people being driven out of their homes, losing their homes, being intimidated in their daily lives.
1: Well, Sonia Gallego has more from London.
3: There is a sort of difference between the way it's being looked at here behind me in Parliament and in the wider public. In fact, there'll be greater public support for this policy than there is perhaps in Westminster as well. There has been, of course, a resounding criticism, certainly from the opposition leader, Kemi Badenoch, on this policy. She stated that it was just going to add to anti-Semitic feeling that there has been in the country as well. Those concerns were also outlined by the chief rabbi, Ephraim Mirvers, who said himself that this was a dark day for British Jews. Now, why is there that concern as well? Well, since the 7th of October 2023, there has been a steady and substantial rise in anti-Semitism and anti-Semitic attacks and anti-Semitic incidents as well. We've seen attacks such as the synagogue in Manchester as well, and we've seen attacks also in other parts of London, Golders Green as well, in the Jewish community. And there is this very uneasy feeling that anti-Netanyahu criticism, anti-Israeli criticism, anti-Israeli government criticism is being conflated with anti-Semitism. Now, that is in part why some people within the Labour Party and other parties as well are saying, well, this is why it's very important to make the distinction between criticising Netanyahu's government and the failure in doing anything with the settler expansions in the occupied West Bank, and to state that line clearly that this does not have anything to do with British Jews as well.
1: Well, Israel's government has retaliated to the sanctions by ordering the closure of the British consulate in occupied East Jerusalem. Nida Ibrahim is in Al Baray in the occupied West Bank with more on how this could impact Palestinians.
4: The General Consulate of the United Kingdom is located in occupied East Jerusalem, a city that has been besieged by Israel's separation wall and has lots and lots of military checkpoints preventing Palestinians who do not have an Israeli military permit from accessing it. So even the consular services that were provided, like visas and paperwork for Palestinians, they would find it very difficult to cross into occupied East Jerusalem because of the Israeli restrictions. That's why we've been seeing the consulate offering services in other areas in the occupied West Bank to help Palestinians. But still, the place, in addition to its symbolism by showing that the occupied East Jerusalem is part and parcel of the occupied West Bank, had diplomats who would visit often, who would come to the occupied territories,

0: see for themselves the reality of Israel's occupation, the way the settlers have been displacing Palestinians using violence, and how the state is covering up for that violence and enabling it by this state of impunity that settlers enjoy. In that very location in occupied East Jerusalem, the consul general would invite diplomats and invite ministers from the UK to listen to stories from Palestinians themselves. And we were invited before to that premise. We talked to senior officials at the time. It was David Lammy, who was not yet the Deputy Prime Minister of the United Kingdom, but then he became that. But as part of the knowledge that these diplomats want to get, they come to the occupied West Bank through their consulate and try to see for themselves how Israel is devastating and how Israel is complicating Palestinian lives and how it's working effectively and deliberately to prevent the two-state solution, including the latest E1 plan. When we talk about these measures that have been taken by Israel, it's yet another example of how Israel wants to undermine Palestinians and show that they have jurisdiction over occupied East Jerusalem, which is occupied and part and parcel of the occupied West Bank, as per international law.
1: Well, still ahead here on Al Jazeera.
2: I'm John Holman in Sinaloa State, West Mexico. Coming up, I'll tell you how a cartel war is still causing death and misery 2 years after it began.
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0: You're watching Al Jazeera. Just a reminder of our top stories this hour. Pakistan's defence minister says the Mecca Defence Alliance may be activated due to the conflict in Yemen. On Tuesday, Yemen's Ansarullah Houthis attacked Saudi Arabia, targeting energy facilities and other civilian sites. Riyadh has responded to those attacks. Global oil prices have surged to $100 a barrel following more attacks between the US and Iran. The US military says it's destroyed five Iranian oil tankers in the Gulf. Central Command says the strikes are in response to recent attacks by Iran's Revolutionary Guard, targeting a US Navy vessel with ballistic missiles. And Israeli warplanes have bombed homes in the Al-Shati and Nusrat refugee camps in Gaza. The attack caused major damage to nearby buildings. The Israeli military had earlier issued a forced displacement order for people in the area. Well, 2 weeks after flash flooding swept through the Himalayas, teams are still searching for dozens of people trapped in hydropower project tunnels. Rescuers are facing access challenges because of the difficult terrain. They're using makeshift paths to bring in heavy machinery to clear mud and debris from the tunnels. Well, the United Nations says more aid is urgently needed to support survivors of the devastating floods on the border of Nepal and China's Tibet Autonomous Region. They're appealing for nearly $50 million for humanitarian assistance. Nicholas Haack is in Nuakot with more on the difficult choices people are facing.
1: Perched above the river that swept away homes and lives, the Himalayan Academy in Nuakot is still standing. No longer a school, but a temporary shelter for the displaced. Orphans play where lessons were taught, teachers acting as parents. Gone are the desks, expectant mothers, some due to give birth at any moment, pace in classrooms, anxious of not just the birth, but what comes after. The principal opened her doors to help a few families in need, but they keep coming. Now she wonders how long they can stay here. She faces a difficult choice. Ask them to leave or let them stay and leave the children of her community with no school to go to.
2: She's the first one to arrive. They are like family, whether you like it or not. You have to welcome them until the state finds a solution. Until then, I will help them.
1: The disaster in Nepal has overwhelmed the state. Returning home, even if they wanted to, is impossible. The mud that swept through has now set like concrete. Beneath it lie homes swallowed whole and the bodies of relatives they cannot recover. Despite the devastation, the water keeps flowing beyond this valley, across a continent. Nearly 2 billion people, roughly a quarter of humanity, depend on rivers that flow from the Himalayas.
3: And so for them, life hangs in the balance between a river that sustains them and one that has brought death and destruction. So they're left with a choice: either find a better and safer place to live or stay with the risk of losing it all again.
1: Raju Mizar's paddy fields have been destroyed, an entire harvest gone. But he's staying put, selling bananas at the market by the river. He says nature should be respected and blames this disaster on those who don't.
4: Nature can save us, nature can destroy us. We can't trust what we don't fear.
1: The floods have shattered a sense of safety here and brought fear of returning home, of bringing a child into an uncertain future, of what the river will bring next. Nicholas Haack, Al Jazeera, Nuakot, Nepal.
0: A Russian attack on a border crossing between Ukraine and Moldova in the southern region of Odessa have killed two people. A separate Russian strike on the Ukrainian capital Kyiv has injured at least four people. The drone hit a 24-story residential building and emergency services are at the scene. And in Russia, a Ukrainian drone attack on the city of Novorossiysk has killed at least four people, including a child. Nearly 30 others were injured. Military vessels in the city's Black Sea port have also been hit. Well, Sudan's currency is plunging in value after the central bank announced last month that it would allow the exchange rate to float. The bank says the move is designed to narrow the gap between the official exchange rate and the parallel or black market rate. Heber Morgan reports from Khartoum.
5: Selma Mohammed is one of the few customers at this wholesaler in the Sudanese capital. Shops are usually bustling in the mornings, but prices have been increasing in recent weeks, and Selma says she wouldn't have come if she didn't really need to.
6: A few days ago, I received my salary of £300, worth about $42. It used to be enough to cover my basic needs, but now it is gone after buying just a few essentials. How am I supposed to make it through the rest of the months?
5: The higher prices are the result of the central bank decision last month to further float the currency, a policy it's been implementing for 6 years. But since the war between the army and the paramilitary rapid support forces began in April 2023, hard currency reserves have decreased, forcing traders to turn to the parallel market known as the black market.
7: Goods are imported using hard currency, mainly by large traders, and we purchase them from these traders using the local currency. Around 70% of the goods we consumed are imported, while only about 30% are produced locally. This heavy reliance on imports is one of the reasons prices continue to rise.
5: Meanwhile, the value of the local currency has been declining, leading to inflation. The Sudanese pound lost more than 90% of its value in recent years. The dollar was worth 620 when the war started in early 2023. Now it's worth 71,000. About 12% of that increase came after the central bank's decision to further float the currency, which means higher market prices at a time when many are already struggling to afford basic necessities. Some families say they're cutting back on food.
8: We are going to reduce the amount of items. So instead of buying milk or having milk, especially for kids, in the morning and at night, so we're going to have it once. And also maybe we are going to reduce everything that we use as domestic needs. It's going to affect the health of kids.
5: The central bank's move aimed to ease the economic crisis and lower prices. But with the pound continuing its downward spiral, many are now hoping the government takes different measures to stabilize the economy. Heba Morgan, Al Jazeera, Khartoum.
0: Hundreds of medical and health graduates have taken to the streets in Baghdad, protesting a lack of government jobs and rising youth unemployment. The demonstrations are reviving memories of the mass protests of 2019, putting pressure on Iraq's government to address the concerns of a frustrated young generation. Jack Hewson reports from Baghdad.
9: More than 1,000 health and medical graduates have showed up here to a demonstration near to the finance ministry to protest the lack of government jobs available to young people in Iraq right now. We are not allowed to go any closer than this spot. We have been told we aren't allowed to go in. The police and authorities ostensibly would like this not to be filmed by us. They say it is for our own safety that we aren't supposed to go any further. However, you can tell even from a distance that there's a lot of young people who are angry at the high levels of unemployment in this country. The national average, according to the UN, is around 15%, and it's double that for youth unemployment.
10: I have spent my entire life studying. We are protesting legally and peacefully, but on August 16, we were confronted and attacked. Why were we treated this way? We were beaten with batons and electricity was used against us.
11: We are graduates standing here outside the finance ministry, peacefully calling for our rights under the law.
9: In 2019, it was graduate protests like these that metastasized into a mass movement that crippled the nation for months. None of the underlying mass youth unemployment has really been addressed in the intervening period. And although we've not seen the kind of rage or numbers on the streets of Baghdad yet, the government will be wary that there is no repeat of 2019 this year. Jack Hewson, Al Jazeera, Baghdad.
0: Rescuers in Indonesia are searching for 8 people who went missing at sea while travelling to cover the Anak Krakatau volcano. A speedboat carrying five journalists, two crew members and a guide lost contact after leaving the coastal town of Karita. Rescuers have yet to establish contact with the group. The initial volcanic eruption happened on Sunday, forcing airport closures. Further volcanic activity has been reported since then. More schools have closed in Indonesia due to worsening haze from forest and peatland fires in the southern province of Sumatra. Now, many schools have switched to remote learning after air pollution reached hazardous levels. More than 1.4 million students across the country have been affected by the disruptions. An intensifying El Niño weather pattern and prolonged dry conditions have worsened the fires. The toxic haze has drifted as far as the Philippines, while Malaysia has declared an emergency. Well, 2 years ago, a brutal war began inside Mexico's Sinaloa cartel. Thousands of people have been killed or disappeared. Businesses have closed and communities are living in fear. The government has launched a major security offensive in an attempt to halt the violence. But as John Holman reports from Culiacan, the killing hasn't stopped.
12: Sinaloa, West Mexico. It's exactly 2 years after a cartel conflict erupted here and paralysed this state. And it's still going on. An hour after we arrived, a homicide in one of the main roads out of town.
9: This road is actually where a lot of people have been left killed since the conflict began in Culiacan, and these crime scenes have become almost everyday occurrences in the state. Actually, the government itself says that on average 4 people a day have been killed in the 2 years since this cartel conflict began.
12: The government sent in 15,000 security forces, National Guard, Army, Navy, to join the state police and try and get a grip on it. They say it's working, that the murders have halved.

0: but citizens are still frightened to go out after dark. Businesses are still suffering. A National Business Association says that 5,000 have shut. 27,000 jobs have been lost. People in Sinaloa call this a second pandemic, one of violence.
1: People here aren't thinking a few years ahead anymore. They're surviving. Everything they do day to day isn't about growing. It's about not getting killed, about being able to live with what they have right now.
0: This conflict is between Los Chapitos, sons of notorious kingpin Joaquin Guzman El Chapo, and the son of an equally famous trafficker here, Ismael Zambado, better known as El Mayo. Factions from the Sinaloa cartel, a loose group of alliances in the region, have taken sides. So, allegedly, had the governor of the state himself, Ruben Rocha, accused by US prosecutors of taking money and helping the Chapitos faction of the cartel. It's complicated things here immeasurably. Now he's on leave. His successor, interim governor Graciela Dominguez, says she's determined to bring back peace.
2: We're going to focus on working with great honesty in the use of public resources, investing in public works and different strategies to address the underlying causes of poverty that also generate and contribute to this problem of violence.
0: She's been meeting with the mothers of the thousands of disappeared, hotel owners, transport workers, business people. Everyone here has been affected. And 2 years after this began, nobody knows how or when it will end. John Holman, Al Jazeera, Culiacan.
3: Well, there is much more news on our website. That is aljazeera.com. The news continues after the Listening Post next.

0: This week, we are devoting our entire program to the rapidly deteriorating situation across Palestine. Over the past couple of months, Israeli settlers acting in concert with the Israeli army have escalated their terrorizing of Palestinians in the occupied West Bank. Israeli forces have been razing homes there as the Netanyahu government approves a record number of new settlements. In the second half of this program, we will hear from Amid Shahada, a West Bank-based reporter, about what it's like to work one of the most dangerous beats in journalism.
1: على المزارعين والمستوطنين اجوا صاروا يدخنوا وانا على الهواء وينفخوا في وجهي
2: في اراضيهم المهدده بالاستيطان عميد شحادة على العربي.
0: We start this episode, however, with the role that the mainstream media have played during Israel's genocide in Gaza. To help us do that, historian Asal Rad, who you may have come across on social media. She has developed a reputation for correcting the journalistic sins of copy editors at major news outlets, striking through the headlines they come up with and correcting them. Asal Rad is also the author of a new book, Don't Say Palestine, How the Media Manufactured Consent for Genocide. Her book charts the pattern of how Palestinians are routinely dehumanized in Western news coverage and how that has helped whitewash Israel's war crimes. Asal Rad joins us now from Los Angeles. Ms. Rad, in your book, you make a distinction between poor reporting of a conflict and the active manufacturing of consent for a genocide. What were you able to conclude on where to draw the line between bad journalism, lousy reporting, and complicity?
3: You know, I think you can think about these things as happening at the same time, because one of the things that I really try to do in the book is raise questions. It really depends on which school of thought you adhere to. If you believe in the ethos of journalism and the job of the journalist is to seek the truth, then you would look at the coverage of the last 3 years and think it's an egregious failure of that ethos. But if you understand it through the lens of manufacturing consent, then you understand that this is precisely how the media is supposed to operate. If it is a propaganda arm of the state itself, then it's functioning exactly how it was designed to. So for me, in this case, when you look at the Gaza genocide, there's no question to the complicity of the media in, you know, I use the phrase manufacturing consent, but in many ways they failed to do so because new technologies, the Palestinian journalists on the ground were vital to showing the world the reality of what was happening. And in that sense, you've seen actually a public shift away from Israel and being more critical of Israel within the Western world. So they weren't able to use the same systems that have been in place for a very long time to manufacture consent for other conflicts within the Gaza genocide, simply because of the horror and the live-streamed nature of this genocide unfolding on our devices.
0: Another thing that you talk about is the total asymmetry in how Israeli and Palestinian perspectives are treated in the media. Why does that hierarchy of credibility exist? How does it work despite so much verified evidence that's out there challenging Israeli claims every day?
3: At the heart of that hierarchy is essentially racism. There's no other word to describe the fact that, you know, Arab and Muslim voices are treated differently than what our allies or especially, you know, your people who are white or from European descent, which is often what you see when you look at Israeli officials. And the fact that Israel is itself a settler colony based on European Jews who immigrated there, who immigrated to historic Palestine, that racist difference is what creates the hierarchy. Palestinians are systematically dehumanized consistently, and it's part of the broader dehumanization of the Arab and Muslim world. On the other hand, Israelis are constantly treated as more human, their lives are more valued, they are victims, Palestinians are often not treated as victims. That's the hierarchy that allows the media to cast doubt on Palestinian sources while taking the word of war criminals and officials that are openly committing genocide at their face value.
0: In the book, you also argue that seemingly neutral language can, in fact, actually reinforce the power imbalances that already exist. What kind of language are you talking about? What kind of terminology sets off alarm bells in your mind? And what does that end up looking like in the news coverage?
3: Well, some of the differences in language you'll see is feels subtle, but it's not. An example like Palestinians, when they are abducted, whether they're doctors, whether they're children, whether they're men and women who've done absolutely nothing wrong, they're abducted and kidnapped by the Israeli forces. They're held without charge by every, and they're used as bargaining chips. Now, by every measure, that would be called a hostage. But Palestinians are called prisoners.
4: Thousands of Palestinian prisoners released by Israel as part of this ceasefire.
3: Why? Because prisoner has the connotation that they've done something wrong. They're criminals. That's why they're prisoners. On the other hand, an Israeli soldier taken from a tank is described as kidnapped from a tank, and also a hostage.
5: We have just seen a few minutes ago the four female soldiers, the hostages who were released by Hamas.
6: Israel has confirmed that the three sets of human remains it received from the Red Cross in Gaza on Sunday are those of three hostages. All three were members of the Israeli military.
3: So the difference, that's one difference in language. You know, Palestinians die, Israelis are killed. When there's violence against Israelis, it's a massacre. When there's violence against Palestinians, it's collateral damage.
7: It is an incredibly important turning point in this war since Hamas invaded parts of Israel, slaughtered so many people, took so many hostages, and in the aftermath since Israel went to war against Hamas and has caused so many civilian casualties.
3: So all of these subtle differences in the way that they're talked about regurgitates the same kind of racist tropes that we were talking about earlier. The consequence is actually much more dangerous because of the subtlety, right? You don't necessarily, you know, when you're reading a headline and it says 10 Palestinians dead, it's giving you the news, but it's leaving out the agent of who killed them, and it's leaving out the fact that they were killed. So there's subtle difference in language that continues to perpetuate the same narrative that always paints Israelis as the victim, even when they are the occupiers, and always paints Palestinians as aggressors, even when they are the occupied.
0: And we've seen so much of that in Gaza. And now, of course, the Palestinians in the West Bank, they continue to be under attack by Israeli settlers and the soldiers. Why, in your view, has the West Bank story remained so peripheral in Western news coverage? And what gets lost when the violence and displacement in the West Bank is treated as a separate story from Gaza, somehow detached from the Gaza story?

Hello, I'm Anna Burns-Francis. This is Al Jazeera, live from Doha. The top stories this hour. Fighting intensifies in Yemen as Pakistan warns attacks on Saudi Arabia could trigger a regional defence pact. Tensions rise in the Gulf. United States strikes on Iranian tankers send oil above $100.

0: $1,000 a barrel for the first time in months. Gaza comes under another Israeli attack, with homes hit in Al-Shati and Nusayrat refugee camps.
1: Words from any politician about a two-state solution will be only words if it's not backed with action.
0: Britain's Prime Minister defends new sanctions targeting illegal Israeli settlements in the occupied West Bank. Plus,
2: I'm John Holman in Sinaloa State, West Mexico. Coming up, I'll tell you how a cartel war is still causing death and misery 2 years after it began.
0: Pakistan is warning that the fighting in Yemen could trigger a regional defence pact. The country's defence minister says Ansarullah Houthi attacks on Saudi Arabia could activate the alliance, where an attack on one member is treated as an attack on all. The Houthis targeted Saudi energy facilities and other civilian sites on Tuesday. They say they've also targeted Saudi-backed government forces north of Sana'a, and that government forces have launched more than 40 airstrikes. There's been heavy fighting in areas near Bab al-Mandab Strait. Here's where the battle for territory stands at the moment. The Houthis control Yemen's capital, Sana'a, and the northwest, including most of the Red Sea coast. The internationally recognised government controls much of southern and eastern Yemen. Yusuf Mori reports from Sana'a.
3: Military sources from the Ansar al-Houthi say that Saudi Arabia carried out 32 airstrikes early this morning in four provinces, including the province of Al Jouf in the north, in the province of Madib, and also the province of Taiz and Al Bayda. Now, the province of in western Taiz, where most of the clashes are taken, we're getting reports that the Ansar al-Houthi movement has made advancement and has managed to take over parts of Al Wazi'iya, a district which is only 50 kilometers away from Bab al-Mandab. Of course, we talked about that. This is the ultimate goal of the Ansar al-Houthis, to push far west until they reach the Red Sea coastline of the city of Al-Mukha, so they can have full command and strong command of Bab al-Mandab at any shipping traffic going through the Red Sea. We also have reports that clashes have ignited even more in the northern province of Al-Jouf. Of course, we covered that over the past couple of days, the internationally recognized Yemeni government forces have made advancements, and they've even managed to take over Al-Yatma district. This was the case yesterday. The early reports suggest that the Ansar al-Houthis have managed to recapture and take full control of Yatma. In fact, some videos are surfacing online from Ansar al-Houthi fighters showing showing to the world that they have taken over the city, and those videos were confirmed earlier yesterday.
0: Joining us now for more on this story from London is Nawaf Obaid. He's a senior research fellow at King's College London and a former special advisor to Prince Turki Al-Faisal, Saudi Arabia's former ambassador to both the US and UK. Mr. Obaid, thank you very much for your time. Can we look first at that suggestion from the Pakistani defence minister that this conflict could trigger the first test of the Mecca Defence Alliance? Do you agree?
4: Yes, indeed. The question is more pertinent to, will the Joint Forces Command and the Yemeni government need to trigger the clause of the Mecca Accord? To what we are seeing currently, I doubt that will be necessary. But what he made clear today in Islamabad is that if, let's say, with the highly improbable scenario that this may become uncontrollable, or that there is a second front that opens up in the north with the Iraqi Shia militias that are affiliated with the Iranian Revolutionary Guard, then I do believe that the that clause will be triggered, and that will be bringing in Pakistan, and with a very high chance that Turkey will be joining.
0: Yeah, and that would obviously trigger a much larger regional conflict. The Houthis say Saudi-backed government forces have now launched more than 40 airstrikes across Yemen. And I'm wondering if you would think that a process of escalating violence here is going to bring the Houthis back from their intent.

0: tensions, bring them away from retaliation?
1: It's not, this is now what we have, it's a full-blown war. It's not an issue about escalation or not. The escalation was triggered by the Houthis, and this is where it's reached. But where it's different here is that this is a war that has been prepared for. So you can see very clearly the sequenced operations between land and air strikes, and they are now unfolding on various fronts. And so it's no more an issue of de-escalation, as you see in the statements, or escalation. It is a war, and it is a war that is there to eliminate the Houthi capability of waging war, not to eliminate the Houthis as a movement or as a people. No, not at all. It's just that their strategic assets, which are their drones and their missiles, have to be degraded to a point where they're no longer able to disrupt commerce, to disrupt these Saudi refineries, and to disrupt the way of life that everyone has gotten used to over the last few decades.
0: You said this was a war that had been prepared for. What was the catalyst then for action?
1: Well, the catalyst for, as we call it, the full-blown entry of Saudi Arabia into this war was the attacks of yesterday. Because, you see, the attacks of yesterday had happened, but the difference in them is that they actually started targeting civilian infrastructure. They targeted flats, they targeted roads, they targeted schools. And, you know, it went beyond the strategic targetings of refineries and air bases. And that was, for the time being, that was accepted by the Saudi leadership, because there was a plan set in motion, which was unfolding on the ground with the Joint Forces Command and all the different Yemeni factions with the Yemeni army getting in position. Now, obviously, the escalation has gone past a certain threshold that any country would be able to tolerate. And this is why today, unfortunately, we are in a full-blown war. And it has been a war coming for a while now. So it shouldn't be of a surprise to anyone.
0: Nawaf Obaid, a research fellow at King's College London and former special advisor to Saudi Arabia's former ambassador, thank you for your time.
1: Thank you for having me.
0: The Yemeni government says it's defending its people and accuses the Ansarullah Houthis of being a front for Iran. Osama bin Javaid has more from Doha.
2: With ongoing attacks in Bab al-Mandab and new fronts being opened by the government of Yemen against the Houthis, the situation seems to be deteriorating inside Yemen. With us to discuss it is the ambassador of Yemen to Qatar, Ambassador Raja Abadi. Thank you very much for taking the time. Describe to us these multiple fronts on the ground opened by the government of Yemen against the Houthis. How much area is under the government's control, and what is the situation right now?
3: We have not opened any front against the Houthis. Since 2021, we, the lawful government of Yemen and its armed forces, have not violated any truce. What we are seeing now is a surprise Houthi offensive to seize strategic ground along the Red Sea, and in order to allow Iran, through its Houthi proxy, to tighten its grip on maritime routes.
2: The U.S. Secretary of State says that there is a direct correlation between the Iranians and the Houthis as an axis of resistance. What is that correlation?
3: The relationship between Iran and the Houthis is no longer a secret. Iranian officials openly boast about it, and the Houthi leaders proudly talk about their strategic ties with Tehran. The Houthis are one of Iran's key regional arms, just like Hezbollah in Lebanon or the popular mobilization forces in Iraq. Many of Tehran's other proxies have come under pressure. Iran appears to be doubling down on the Houthis as its remaining lever. That is why Tehran is helping reignite the war in Yemen after a lull that lasted around 5 years across most fronts. The former Yemeni president, Abdurrabbu Mansour Hadi, used to say if Iran gains control over Bab al-Mandab and the Strait of Hormuz, it will not need a nuclear weapon. Its grip over these two choke points would be more powerful than any nuclear arsenal. Events have proved him right. The world must understand this difficult equation. The Houthis are an armed proxy, an extension of the Iranian Revolutionary Guard Corps. The Houthis do not represent us.
2: Ambassador Rajabadi, thank you very much for taking the time. And that is the view from the Yemeni government, that there is no military solution, but yet

0: all the efforts for peace have been spoiled by the Houthis in Yemen. Osama bin Javed, Al Jazeera, Doha.
1: Global oil prices have surged to $100 a barrel following more attacks between the US and Iran. The US military says it's destroyed five Iranian oil tankers in the Gulf.

0: Secretary of State Marco Rubio is warning Iran against launching more attacks.
1: The back and forth is pretty straightforward, and that is that Iran continues to try to hit U.S. naval ships. And for every time they do that or try to do that, they're going to lose tankers. And I think you'll see that again today.
0: The U.S. military has also rejected an earlier statement by Iran's Revolutionary Guard that it had struck two Navy destroyers. CENTCOM says no American warships have been hit and that all attempted attacks by Iran have failed. Iran says it also attacked a U.S. military base in Jordan. Jordan says its air defences downed 18 of the 20 missiles launched towards the territory and says that struck fell in remote areas. Iran's foreign ministry has released a statement condemning the US attacks targeting Iranian oil tankers. It says the aggressive actions of the US Army against Iranian commercial vessels not only constitute a dangerous escalation of tensions in the region, but are also considered an overt threat to regional and international peace and security. Iran, it said, will not hesitate to exercise their inherent right of self-defence and will resolutely respond, as appropriate, to any military aggression by the enemy. Well, Iran's Revolutionary Guard says it will establish a new restricted zone outside the Strait of Hormuz. The area would extend from the port city of Chabahar into the parts of the Gulf of Oman and Arabian Sea.
2: The exact coordinates will be announced later. What I would like to tell you is that it starts roughly from the direction of Chabahar, covering part of the Sea of Oman and another part of the Arabian Sea, along a route that could lead to the Strait of Hormuz. Previously, if an enemy vessel or commercial ship wanted to enter or leave without coordinating with us, we would use the Strait as the benchmark. Now, our area has become broader. We still use the Strait as the benchmark for military action, but the area that we are defining and have defined, whose coordinates will be announced later, is our sanctions route. In other words, if a vessel enters that area without coordination, it will be subject to our sanctions.
0: Joining us from the Iranian capital now is Ali Akbar Darini. He's a researcher at the Center for Strategic Studies, that's a political think tank based in Tehran. Mr. Darini, thank you for your time. The US says Iran's claim that it's hit US Navy destroyers is simply not true. Why do you think Iran is saying that it has?
3: Because Iran did hit the U.S. warships. The Americans have acknowledged that Iran fired at their warships. They could not stop the Iranian missiles, but they claim that they evaded. The warships maneuvered in order not to get hit. But Iran was successful. They show no pictures. Iran has started its military response to U.S. naval blockade. This is a big change in the war. So far, Iran had confined its attacks to U.S. military bases, but it has decided to break the siege. So Iran's response to the naval blockade is to target the U.S. Navy, U.S. warships, and that means, Iran is telling the Americans that we see you, we know where you are, and we are able to successfully hit you. This is a big deal because hitting a fixed military site on the ground is one thing, and hitting a U.S. Navy moving ship in the sea is another. So the Iran is showing its technology being able to hit moving U.S. warships in the sea.
0: It would also, Mr. Darini, at the same time, appear to be a move that is certainly not intended to de-escalate the conflict. And I'm wondering, given this announcement from Iran's Revolutionary Guard that it's going to expand maritime control areas outside of the immediate Strait of Hormuz, what you make of this intention by Iran's leadership to expand the conflict effectively? Why do that now?
3: Because as I said, Iran has decided to break the siege, and this is Iran's response to U.S. sanctions and naval blockade. Iran's response is a combination of military and non-military tactics. The military tactic

0: is hitting U.S. military bases and U.S. warships. The non-military tactics are extending Iran's control of the sea, declaring prohibited zone, meaning that Iran is now targeting U.S. allies. This means if Iran cannot import materials, if Iran cannot export oil, no one will. This is actually, Iran has begun to impose a naval blockade against all ports in this region, meaning that imposing a naval blockade on Iran is not cost-free. So Iran is holding the U.S., the United States accountable and imposing economic costs. This is aimed at increasing the costs of naval blockade against Iran.
1: Ali Akbar Darini joining us from Tehran. Thank you very much. Well, insecurity in the Strait of Hormuz is having a major impact on coastal cities in Iran. The port city of Bandar Abbas is one of the areas where business has slowed dramatically. Omar Hawash reports from the city which overlooks the Strait of Hormuz.
2: Here on the wharf in Bandar Abbas in southern Iran, fishing boats are back from the waters of the Strait of Hormuz. They left at dawn, heading out into the Gulf, their traditional fishing grounds, fully aware of the dangers that now shadow their livelihood. For these fishermen, the Gulf is more than a source of income. It's a lifeline, and the daily journey going through growing uncertainty.
3: This is what I've caught since dawn, with rising fuel prices, rough seas and drones constantly overhead, on top of other dangers. We can't stay out at sea for long. That's why we're coming back with so little.
2: From the wharf to the markets of Bandar Abbas, by midday, they would normally be packed with shoppers. Instead, the heat and suffocating humidity dictate shopping times and keep many people away, pushing the business into the cooler hours of the evening. As the sun sets, the city comes back to life. Families and workers head to the markets, only to find higher prices. There are fewer customers in the midst of a deepening recession, which many blame on the siege. Merchants attribute it to the increase in the cost of commodities due to the deadlock over the ports. This city is strategically located with its port at the entrance of the Strait of Hormuz.
4: I can't set a proper price for my goods. Our currency is constantly losing value because of government policies. When a customer asks how much, I honestly don't know what to say.
5: Prices have soared. I'm a mother of three. The new school year is starting and I can't afford their supplies. The siege is badly affecting the cost of goods imported from China.
2: The Strait of Hormuz is not only a vital artery for global trade, it is also a flashpoint where international politics and military tensions collide. For the people of Bandar Abbas, the reality is felt every day. Between the sea that sustains them and the politics that squeeze them, the people of Bandar Abbas are trying to adapt and endure.
6: Omar Hawash, Al Jazeera, min madinati Bandar Abbas, janubiya Iran.
1: Israeli warplanes have bombed a home in Al-Shati refugee camp in Gaza City. The attack caused major damage to buildings in the area. The Israeli military had earlier issued a forced displacement order for people in a nearby home, health centre and school. Meanwhile, a separate Israeli strike targeted a house in Al-Nusrat camp in central Gaza. The latest pictures here show the moment Israel hit the house, followed by thick dust spreading across the city's market. Hind Hurari has the latest from Gaza City.
7: There were six Palestinians that were injured in Al-Nusrat refugee camp and two others that were injured on the motorbike, and eight of them are critically injured. Now, being transferred to hospitals like Al-Aqsa Hospital, these hospitals are working with the most low resources, with very minimum capabilities, and mostly those Palestinians that are injured die after a couple of hours from their injury. Why? Because there are no machines, there's no equipment, most of the hospitals are working without electricity because there's no generator.

0: There's no spare parts, there's no oil. And this is the reality here in Gaza. Now, there is medicine that is entering, but what is entering is definitely not enough. And there are a lot of medical supplies that need to save lives of Palestinians that are actually being restricted by the Israeli forces. Another thing that we need to know is, sometimes there are cases that they need to be evacuated as soon as possible to save their lives outside the Gaza Strip, but again, the Israeli forces deny those cases and also restrict the movement of those people outside the Gaza Strip. So in all cases, Palestinians are not only dying from airstrikes, but they're also dying from the lack of treatment in Gaza's hospitals.
1: Britain's Prime Minister says action is needed to achieve a two-state solution between Israel and Palestine. It follows a decision by the UK, France and Canada to ban goods from illegal Israeli settlements in the occupied West Bank.
2: Labour politicians too, for decades, who've talked about the importance of the two-state solution between Israel and Palestine. Words from any politician about a two-state solution will be only words if it's not backed with action. And leadership is about taking action where there is injustice, where we need to correct unfairness, people being driven out of their homes, losing their homes, being intimidated in their daily lives.
1: Sonia Gallego has more from London.
3: There is a sort of difference between the way it's being looked at here behind me in Parliament and in the wider public. In fact, there'll be greater public support for this policy than there is perhaps in Westminster as well. There has been, of course, a resounding criticism, certainly from the opposition leader, Kemi Badenoch, on this policy. She stated that it was just going to add to anti-Semitic feeling that there has been in the country as well. Those concerns were also outlined by the chief rabbi, Ephraim Mirvers, who said himself that this was a dark day for British Jews. Now, why is there that concern as well? Well, since the 7th of October 2023, there has been a steady and substantial rise in anti-Semitism and anti-Semitic attacks and anti-Semitic incidents as well. We've seen attacks such as the synagogue in Manchester as well, and we've seen attacks also in other parts of London, Golders Green as well, in the Jewish community. And there is this very uneasy feeling that anti-Netanyahu criticism, anti-Israeli criticism, anti-Israeli government criticism is being conflated with anti-Semitism. Now, that is in part why some people within the Labour Party and other parties as well are saying, well, this is why it's very important to make the distinction between criticising Netanyahu's government and the failure in doing anything with the settler expansions in the occupied West Bank, and to state that line clearly that this does not have anything to do with British Jews as well.
1: Well, Israel's government has retaliated to the sanctions by ordering the closure of the British consulate in occupied East Jerusalem. Nida Ibrahim is in El Bireh in the occupied West Bank with more on how this could impact Palestinians.
4: The General Consulate of the United Kingdom is located in occupied East Jerusalem, a city that has been besieged by Israel's separation wall and has lots and lots of military checkpoints preventing Palestinians who do not have an Israeli military permit from accessing it. So even the consular services that were provided, like visas and paperwork for Palestinians, they would find it very difficult to cross into occupied East Jerusalem because of the Israeli restrictions. That's why we've been seeing the consulate offering services in other areas in the occupied West Bank to help Palestinians. But still, the place, in addition to its symbolism by showing that the occupied East Jerusalem is part and parcel of the occupied West Bank, had diplomats who would visit often, who would come to the occupied territory, see for themselves the reality of Israel's occupation, the way the settlers have been displacing Palestinians using violence, and how the state is covering up for that violence and enabling it by this state of impunity that settlers enjoy. in that very location in occupied East Jerusalem, the consul general would invite diplomats and invite ministers from the UK to listen to stories from Palestinians themselves. And we were invited before to that premise. We talked to senior officials at the time. It was David Lammy, who was not yet the Deputy Prime Minister of the United Kingdom, but then he became that. But as part of the knowledge that these diplomats want to get, they come to the occupied West Bank through their consulate and try to see for themselves how Israel is devastating and how Israel is complicating Palestinian lives and how it's working effectively and deliberately to prevent the two-state solution, including the latest E1 plan. When we talk about these measures that have been taken by Israel, it's yet another example of how Israel wants to undermine Palestinians and show that they have jurisdiction over occupied East Jerusalem, which is occupied and part and parcel of the occupied West Bank, as per international law.
1: Still ahead on Al Jazeera. Calls for justice in Ecuador. The families who say they're caught in the crossfire of Washington's war on drugs in the Eastern Pacific. Grinding to a halt, transport workers in the Netherlands go on strike against government plans to cut welfare to fund defence spending.
5: Head-on collision between a passenger train and a freight train, claiming the lives of scores of people. As allegations of safety failures and missing evidence mount, anger across Greece rises, and a parent mourning his son takes center stage in the battle to hold those responsible to account. Witness the Tembi 57, a father's fight on Al Jazeera.
6: In this world, some children grow up surrounded by family, while others grow up learning how to live without one. Since 2017, your donations have reached orphans with care that protects their dignity. Across 15 countries, Hands for Charity stands beside orphans, offering support that truly changes lives. Sponsor an orphan today and become part of their future.

0: You're watching Al Jazeera. Here's a reminder of our top stories this hour. Pakistan is warning that the fighting in Yemen could trigger a regional defence pact. The country's defence minister says Ansarullah Houthi attacks on Saudi Arabia could activate the alliance, where an attack on one member is treated as an attack on all. Global oil prices have surged to $100 a barrel following more attacks between the US and Iran. The US military says it's destroyed 5 Iranian oil tankers in the Gulf. Central Command says the strikes are in response to recent attacks by Iran's Revolutionary Guard, targeting a US Navy vessel with ballistic missiles. And Israeli warplanes have bombed a home in Al-Shati refugee camp in Gaza City. The attack destroyed buildings in the area. A separate Israeli strike targeted a house in Al-Nusayrat camp in central Gaza. Hundreds of medical and health graduates have taken to the streets in Baghdad, protesting a lack of government jobs and rising youth unemployment. The demonstrations are reviving memories of the mass protests of 2019, putting pressure on Iraq's government to address the concerns of a frustrated younger generation. Jack Hewson reports from Baghdad.
1: More than 1,000 health and medical graduates have showed up here to a demonstration near to the finance ministry to protest the lack of government jobs available to young people in Iraq right now. We are not allowed to go any closer than this spot. We have been told we aren't allowed to go in. The police and authorities ostensibly would like this not to be filmed by us. They say it is for our own safety that we aren't supposed to go any further. However, you can tell even from a distance that there's a lot of young people who are angry at the high levels of unemployment in this country. The national average, according to the UN, is around 15%, and it's double that for youth unemployment.
2: I have spent my entire life studying. We are protesting legally and peacefully, but on August

0: 2016, we were confronted and attacked. Why were we treated this way? We were beaten with batons and electricity was used against us.
1: We are graduates standing here outside the finance ministry, peacefully calling for our rights under the law.
2: In 2019, it was graduate protests like these that metastasized into a mass movement that crippled the nation for months. None of the underlying mass youth unemployment has really been addressed in the intervening period. And although we've not seen the kind of rage or numbers on the streets of Baghdad yet, the government will be wary that there is no repeat of 2019 this year. Jack Hewson, Al Jazeera, Baghdad.
3: Public transport in the Netherlands has come to a halt as workers protest against government proposals to cut welfare spending. The 24-hour strike will also affect international train services to Belgium, Germany, France and Britain. The government says the cuts are needed to fund a major increase in defence spending. It has since postponed some of the cuts, but unions say it's not enough. Stef Vassen reports from Amsterdam.
4: Usually, this is probably one of the busiest places in the Netherlands, the central station in Amsterdam. Now, completely empty. There are no trains, no buses, no trams, no metro. There's one exception, and that's the train to Schiphol Airport. So there's a real challenge for passengers today to get to their destinations. Some can take their bicycles, others maybe they have a car, but many will be left stranded.
5: Yes, I was under the impression that the trains going out of the country were not on strike. So I walked to the train station and arrived here and thought, this is great, I'm on time. And nothing.
6: No. How do you feel about this?
5: Oh, I'm upset.
4: And this is where some of them are. Bus drivers, tram drivers, metro drivers, all on strike for 24 hours. And they need to register here if they want to join the protest. And the main concern is that they're losing their benefits when they're getting ill or are losing their jobs.
7: People are working day and night and people become sick, get unemployed, and we don't want them to end in poverty after a life of hard working.
6: But it's quite a big, heavy measure, right? 24 hours, no public transportation. You're also affecting a lot of people.
7: Yes, that's true. And we are affecting the whole society, but it's necessary.
6: The government needs a lot of money, especially also for defense spending, right? So is it not just necessary?
8: No, these defense spendings are like billions of dollars, especially for the industry of Trump. And we see that money is going to the NATO. And as Socialist Party, we don't support that big NATO spending, especially when it costs people their social welfare.
4: And ferries are also not operating today. A real pain for people living on that side. The labor unions say they think that many passengers will sympathize with the strike and they promise to restart negotiations with the government very soon, hoping that this standstill will have set something in motion and the cuts will be cancelled altogether. Stef Vassen, Al Jazeera, Amsterdam.
3: Sudan's currency has plunged in value against the US dollar after the central bank floated the exchange rate last month. This allowed financial institutions more leeway to set their own rates. The bank wanted to narrow the gap between the official rate and the rate on the black market. But the policy has pushed up the price of basic goods. Heba Morgan reports from Khartoum.
9: Selma Mohammed is one of the few customers at this wholesaler in the Sudanese capital. Shops are usually bustling in the mornings, but prices have been increasing in recent weeks. And Selma says she wouldn't have come if she didn't really need to.
10: A few days ago, I received my salary of £300, worth about $42. It used to be enough to cover my basic needs, but now it is gone after buying just a few essentials. How am I supposed to make it through the rest of the months?
9: The higher prices are the result of the central bank decision last month to further float the currency, a policy it's been implementing for 6 years. But since the war between the army and the paramilitary rapid support forces began in April 2023, hard currency reserves have decreased, forcing traders to turn to the parallel market known as the black market.
11: Goods are imported using hard currency, mainly by large traders, and we purchase them from these traders using the local currency. Around 70% of the goods we can

0: consumed are imported, while only about 30% are produced locally. This heavy reliance on imports is one of the reasons prices continue to rise.
1: Meanwhile, the value of the local currency has been declining, leading to inflation. The Sudanese pound lost more than 90% of its value in recent years. The dollar was worth 620 when the war started in early 2023. Now it's worth 71,000. About 12% of that increase came after the central bank's decision to further float the currency, which means higher market prices at a time when many are already struggling to afford basic necessities. Some families say they're cutting back on food.
2: We are going to reduce the amount of items. So instead of buying milk or having milk, especially for kids, in the morning and at night, so we're going to have it once. And also maybe we are going to reduce everything that we use as domestic needs. It's going to affect the health of kids.
1: The central bank's move aimed to ease the economic crisis and lower prices. But with the pound continuing its downward spiral, many are now hoping the government takes different measures to stabilize the economy. Hiba Morgan, Al Jazeera, Khartoum.
3: For many Sudanese refugees, returning home remains a difficult choice after more than 3 years of war. But for engineer Jamal Mubarak, the decision to leave Uganda and return to Sudan is driven by the hope of rebuilding his country and giving his children a chance to resume their education. Here is Jamal's story, told in his own words.
4: My name is Jamal Mubarak. I have family as a refugee here in Uganda. Consists of 7 peoples, 3 daughters and 2 sons. I left Sudan according to the war. I have left my home in Khartoum to our family home in Al Jazeera. From this city, I go direct to the south of Sudan and reach through south of Sudan, I reach Uganda. And this is all by land, and it is very difficult. I'm an engineer, I'm graduated, and I have experience for 34 years. I'm not finding a job here. It is not easy to find a job in Uganda. We decided to return back to Sudan because the war now in Sudan, it is not for all Sudan. And also, in the same times, I need my sons go to schools, and also for my job as an engineer, I need to make building of our country. I explained to my family, to my sons and daughters, that according to the war, you will not find everything is okay as before. You should feeling this before you go. I will be very happy because I return back to my home. Also, I will find job as an engineer. I will find job there because all everything is demolition in Sudan, so they need maintenance and rehabilitation.
3: Amid blackouts and violent protests in the Gambia, President Adama Barrow is promising to boost energy supplies by next month. Demonstrators have been burning tyres and blocking major roads in the capital, Banjul, calling for the president to step down. They say some areas have gone without electricity for more than 48 hours. The West African country has struggled with persistent power cuts since June, with outages becoming more frequent during the hot season. The unrest comes just months before December's presidential election. 2 weeks after a flash flood swept through the Himalayas, teams are still searching for dozens of people trapped in the tunnels of a hydropower project. It's been a challenge for rescuers to access the area due to the difficult terrain. They're using makeshift paths to bring in heavy machinery to try and clear mud and debris from the tunnels. The extent of the devastation left by the flood is difficult to comprehend. Daniel McCarroll looks back at what happened on August 26th and how the region's landscape has been permanently altered.
5: When a section of Langtanglerung Mountain and the glacier above it collapsed, millions of cubic metres of rock and ice fell more than a kilometre to the valley below. The impact when it slammed into the ground was so large it registered as a magnitude 5.2 earthquake. The mass of debris was funneled down a steep ravine, travelling more than 14 kilometres in 7 minutes towards the China-Nepal border crossing. This video from the Chinese side of the crossing shows the moment it hit. an avalanche made up of millions of tons of rock and ice, hundreds of meters wide and many stories high, traveling at more than 100 kilometers an hour. The crossing was obliterated. The surge of melting ice, rock, and sediment then plunged down the Trishuli Valley, gathering more water and gouging chunks out of the riverbank as it charged towards Mai Lung, where many of Nepal's hydropower projects are located. Workers on site filmed its approach before fleeing up the hillside when they realized the sheer size of what was coming towards them. Many of those who made it to higher ground survived. Hundreds of others were buried. Still, the avalanche grew. Hemmed in by the mountains, it plowed further down the valley to the town of Betrawati, a deluge that engulfed fields, uprooted trees, and obliterated houses. Again, people ran for higher ground. Those caught at the bottom of the valley had little chance of survival. The flooding widened the river by hundreds of meters, heading south to the town of Trishuli, sweeping away bridges, buildings, and entire villages, moving with such force that it carried with it boulders bigger than cars. One building, what has become known as the Turquoise House, held out, even as buses and trucks were washed away around it. But it was one of very few left standing. Within an hour, the avalanche had left a trail of devastation that stretched more than 50 kilometers. The flooding of the Trishuli River continued south for more than 100 kilometers.
3: The floods left many families in Nepal without homes, food or basic necessities. Volunteers are stepping in to help communities rebuild. Madan Nath Yogi is one of them, and this is his story in his own words.
6: People have lost everything. They don't have anything. No houses, no clothes, no food. My name is Madan Nath, and I am volunteer. And we are providing food, distributing free food. We are distributing clothes. We are distributing medical facilities. We are cleaning the houses, of the damaged houses. These are my brothers, my sisters, my family members. When the flood came, and then the flood hit that river, and the water flow this side. I can say it's because of climate change, the global warming. This is the real issue, big issue. And you know, Nepal do not pollute. We don't have industries. We don't have big industrialization area here, and we do not, you know, carbon. And but other countries, developed countries, who have lots of industries, they are polluting. I think world will have to help Nepal, and the world will have to show solidarity for the Nepal. This is the massive damage. So Nepali community, world community will have come together to help Nepal.
3: Rescuers in Indonesia are searching for 8 people who went missing at sea while travelling to cover a volcanic eruption. A speedboat carrying 5 journalists, 2 crew members and a guide lost contact after leaving the coastal town of Karita. Rescuers have yet to establish contact with the group. The Anak Krakatoa volcano began erupting late last week, triggering airport closures. Ukraine has launched one of its deepest strikes to date into Russia's Arctic. Drones reached Novourengoy, some 2,800 kilometres away from the border. It's beyond the Arctic Circle in the gas-rich region of Yamal. This is the first time the region has been affected. Yamal's governor says drones were shot down. Falling debris caused fires. Ukraine has increased the depth and scope of its strikes in Russia this year. A Ukrainian drone attack on the city of Novorossiysk has killed at least 4 people, including a child. Nearly 30 others were injured. Military vessels in the city's Black Sea port were also hit. Meanwhile, Ukraine says 2 people have died in a Russian attack on a border crossing between Ukraine and Moldova in the south. Moscow has not commented on the attack. A separate Russian strike on the Ukrainian capital Kyiv has killed 1 person and injured another 4. The drone hit a 24-storey residential building and emergency services are at the scene. A woman has died following a collision between a truck and a train in Poland. 20 others people were injured. The crash occurred in Sokolniki, south of Warsaw. Investigators say the cement truck drove onto a train crossing and hit the first carriage, causing the rest of the train to derail. The train had 114 people on board. US Secretary of State Marco Rubio is visiting Ecuador as Washington expands security cooperation in the fight against drug trafficking. But along Ecuador's Pacific coast, that cooperation is causing growing concern. Teresa Bo reports from Manta.
7: Justicia! Justicia!
8: Justice for the fishermen, chant these people in Santa Marianita, on Ecuador's Pacific coast, amid growing concern over US operations against vessels at sea. Lourdes Mero's husband and son have been missing for 8 months. The Fiorella, the fishing vessel they were traveling on, disappeared near the Galapagos Island in January. 8 crew members remain missing.
9: My husband has heart disease and I don't know what to do. Please return my family to me. We need the 8 crew members back. We don't know where they are. We are asking the government, but nobody tells us anything.
8: The Washington Post reported the attack was linked to a CIA covert program targeting vessels suspected of drug trafficking. In recent weeks, U.S. operations in the Pacific have intensified. In some cases, fishermen have broadcast live as U.S. forces boarded and searched their vessels. José Hernán Flores says his boat was attacked by drones, forcing the crew to escape on smaller vessels. Several sailors were injured. He says that when he sought help from another ship, they were detained by U.S. forces, blindfolded, and handed over to authorities in El Salvador.
10: They are the owners of the sea. We have a radio, Channel 16, and we are in touch with Ecuador's Navy. But with the U.S., they attack a boat and blow up that boat. As Ecuadorians, we have no rights.
8: Ecuador has become a major transit point for cocaine leaving South America. President Daniel Noboa came to power promising to fight criminal groups and has become a crucial U.S. ally.
11: People in these fishing communities in Ecuador say they are caught between two threats, U.S. military operations at sea, but also criminal groups that control drug trafficking routes. They say their biggest concern is that they no longer feel protected by their own state. They say authorities are failing to protect their rights at sea, leaving them exposed to U.S. military operations that take place without due process or accountability.
8: Cesar Delgado says fishermen have become victims of the U.S. war on drugs.
12: Look, 80% of the fleet is here instead of working. Our fishermen are running out of work. People are losing their ships. If they have proof that there are drugs, they should show it, not sink the boat, which is what they're doing.
8: In recent days, dozens of fishermen have been returned to Ecuador after being detained at sea. A judge ordered 28 of them released, ruling there was not enough evidence to keep them in custody. But 8 months on, families of the Fiorella continue to wait for news about what happened to the fishermen that went to sea and never returned. Teresa Bo, Al Jazeera, Manta, Ecuador.
3: 2 years ago, a brutal war began inside Mexico's Sinaloa cartel. Thousands have been killed or disappeared, businesses have closed and entire communities are living in fear. The government's launched a major security offensive in an attempt to halt the violence. But as John Holman reports from Culiacan, the killing has not stopped.
13: Sinaloa, West Mexico. It's exactly 2 years after a cartel conflict erupted here and paralysed this state. And it's still going on. An hour after we arrived, a homicide in one of the main roads out of town.
14: This road is actually where a lot of people have been left killed since the conflict began in Culiacan. And these crime scenes have become almost everyday occurrences in the state. Actually, the government itself says that on average 4 people a day have been killed in the 2 years since this cartel conflict began.
13: The government sent in 15,000 security forces, National Guard, Army, Navy, to join the state police and try and get a grip on it. They say it's working, that the murders have halved. But citizens are still frightened to go out after dark. Businesses are still suffering. A national business association says that 5,000 have shut. 27,000 jobs have been lost. People in Sinaloa call this a second pandemic, one of violence.
15: People here aren't thinking a few years ahead anymore. They're surviving. Everything they do day to day isn't about growing. It's about not getting killed, about being able to live with what they have right now.
13: This conflict is between Los Chapitos, sons of notorious kingpin Joaquin Guzman El Chapo, and the son of an equally famous trafficker here, Ismael Zambado, better known as El Mayo. Factions from the Sinaloa cartel, a loose group of alliances in the region, have taken sides. So, allegedly, had the governor of the state himself, Ruben Rocha, accused by US prosecutors of taking money and helping the Chapitos faction of the cartel. It's complicated things here immeasurably. Now he's on leave. His successor, interim governor Graciela Dominguez, says she's determined to bring back peace.
16: We're going to focus on working with great honesty in the use of public resources, investing in public works and different strategies to address the underlying causes of poverty that also generate and contribute to this problem of violence.
13: She's been meeting with the mothers of the thousands of disappeared, hotel owners, transport workers, business people. Everyone here has been affected. And 2 years after this began, nobody knows how or when it will end. John Holman, Al Jazeera, Culiacan.
3: Still ahead on Al Jazeera, find out why some Republicans are staying away from a party convention designed to boost GOP support ahead of the US midterms.
17: We traveled to the city of Kaya. The two-hour road journey from Ouagadougou has become too dangerous.
18: There's no infrastructure to deal with the human waste and toxic chemicals that are being thrown into the ocean.
19: What you hear right now is liquid rock being shot up into the air. That's not just on the ground, it's also in a cloud right above us.
20: Years of neglect have made the power gap evident.
21: The Pacific has never been a priority of the Western world. That's how China has come into the Pacific.
20: Making the region attractive to new influences.
22: Debt is a significant concern in the Pacific.
20: While the growing militarization leaves those caught in the global power struggle wondering what will be left for those who come after.
23: Well, there's no such thing as a free lunch. So the main concern I have is what will be left for our future generations.
20: Fight for the Pacific, the fallout on Al Jazeera.

0: For the first time ever, the US Republican Party is holding a national convention ahead of the midterm elections in November. President Donald Trump is set to dominate the two-day event in Dallas as the GOP looks to energise its members. Republicans face an uphill battle to keep control of Congress because of Trump's low approval ratings among registered voters. Heidi Jo Castro reports from Washington, D.C.
1: The Republican National Convention in Dallas may well look like a replay of the one held in Milwaukee in 2024, when Donald Trump basked in the glory of a political comeback that neither criminal conviction nor assassination attempt could stop. On Wednesday, he'll again be the star of the first ever midterm convention. Described by Trump as a truly historic event,
2: Texas.
1: It will not feature any real party business, but rather it's being billed as a Trump-palooza rally to drum up energy ahead of November's midterm elections, likely catering to the president's MAGA base. Voters will cast ballots for state and national Congress members. Carolina Selnick will be there representing the Republican Party of Washington, D.C.
3: I think he's there to really boost support for the Republican message and to Republican candidates and to give state parties another boost and to really oversee this whole event and to support the midterm push effort nationwide.
1: And the consequences of these elections will be felt nationwide because they'll determine which party controls Congress. Now, historically, a president's party loses ground during the midterms. That, along with Trump's low approval ratings, means Republicans are on the defense. Among the handful of races that could decide the balance of power is one for a Senate seat in Texas. At the start of his campaign, Republican candidate Ken Paxton was heavily favored, as no Democrat has won a statewide election in Texas in more than 30 years.
4: It's time to start flipping tables.
1: But Democrat James Tallarico has steadily climbed in the polls as Trump's popularity has dropped since his war against Iran, which triggered higher gas prices at home. Texas Democrats say they'd welcome Trump trying to make the Republican convention about himself.
5: I think if they want to have a Trump-a-palooza and tie themselves and all their candidates as close to them as possible, go for it. People in this country have seen through all of Donald Trump's lies, that he's more interested in building gold plate ballrooms than making sure that your family can get a fair opportunity to get ahead.
1: Republicans are expected to focus on the party's successes in reducing illegal border crossings and pushing tax cuts through Congress. The message, as in any political convention, will be tightly controlled by the party leadership, and the leader and star of the GOP is still Donald Trump. Heidi Jo Castro, Al Jazeera, Washington.
0: A funeral service has been held for Norway's late King Harald V. Crowds lined the streets as his coffin passed from the Royal Palace to Oslo Cathedral. Harald's son, King Haakon, marched in the procession with other European royals and world leaders. Harald died at the age of 89 in late August after being in hospital for a blood infection. I'll be back in a few minutes. Stay with us.
6: This is America, and this, of course, is the White House.
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1: Economists here at the International Monetary Fund expect Iran's economy to shrink 5.4% this year.
8: What the military is worried about is another war, particularly a war in the Western Pacific against China.
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12: An opioid crisis has gripped Ghana. Frustrated with local authorities,
13: we've lost confidence in the police.
12: Citizens are taking matters into their own hands.
13: Sometimes we have to use force.
12: People in Power investigates the precarious balance between citizen-led justice and the rule of law. In their own hands, Ghana's drug vigilantes on Al Jazeera.

0: I'm Anna Burns-Francis. This is Al Jazeera live from Doha. Coming up on the programme... Fighting intensifies in Yemen. Pakistan warns attacks on Saudi Arabia could trigger a regional defence pact. Rough seas and constant drones overhead. Iranian fishers describe the dire economy as the US naval blockade continues to choke Iran's ports. Gaza comes under heavy Israeli attack with refugee camps targeted across the strip. Plus...
1: I'm John Holman in Sinaloa State, West Mexico. Coming up, I'll tell you how a cartel war is still causing death and misery 2 years after it began.
0: Pakistan is warning that the fighting in Yemen could trigger a regional defence.

0: Defence Pact. The country's defence minister says Ansarullah Houthi attacks on Saudi Arabia could activate the alliance, where an attack on one member is treated as an attack on all. The Houthis targeted Saudi energy facilities and other civilian sites on Tuesday. They say they've also targeted Saudi-backed government forces north of Sana'a. Government forces say they are fighting back. There's been heavy fighting in areas near the Bab al-Mandab Strait. Here's where the battle for territory stands at the moment. The Houthis control Yemen's capital, Sana'a, and the northwest, including most of the Red Sea coast. The internationally recognised government controls much of the southern and eastern parts of Yemen. Yusuf Mori reports from Sana'a.
1: Military sources from the Ansar al-Houthi say that Saudi Arabia carried out 32 airstrikes early this morning in four provinces, including the province of Al Jouf in the north, and the province of Madib, and also the province of Taiz and Al Bayda. Now, the province of in western Taiz, where most of the clashes are taken, we're getting reports that the Ansar al-Houthi movement has made advancement and has managed to take over parts of Al Wazi'iya, a district which is only 50 kilometers away from Bab al-Mandab. Of course, we talked about that. This is the ultimate goal of the Ansar al-Houthis, to push far west until they reach the Red Sea coastline of the city of Al-Mukha, so they can have full command and strong command of Bab al-Mandab at any shipping traffic going through the Red Sea. We also have reports that clashes have ignited even more in the northern province of Al-Jouf. Of course, we covered that over the past couple of days, the internationally recognized Yemeni government forces have made advancements, and they've even managed to take over Al-Yatma district. This was the case yesterday. The early reports suggest that the Ansar al-Houthis have managed to recapture and take full control of Yatma. In fact, some videos are surfacing online from Ansar al-Houthi fighters showing showing to the world that they have taken over the city, and those videos were confirmed earlier yesterday.
0: The Yemeni government says it's defending its people and accuses the Ansarullah Houthis of being a front for Iran. Osama bin Javed has more from Doha.
2: With ongoing attacks in Bab al-Mandab and new fronts being opened by the government of Yemen against the Houthis, the situation seems to be deteriorating inside Yemen. With us to discuss it is the ambassador of Yemen to Qatar, Ambassador Raja Abadi. Thank you very much for taking the time. Describe to us these multiple fronts on the ground opened by the government of Yemen against the Houthis. How much area is under the government's control, and what is the situation right now?
3: We have not opened any front against the Houthis. Since 2021, we, the lawful government of Yemen and its armed forces, have not violated any truce. What we are seeing now is a surprise Houthi offensive to seize strategic ground along the Red Sea, and in order to allow Iran, through its Houthi proxy, to tighten its grip on maritime routes.
2: The U.S. Secretary of State says that there is a direct correlation between the Iranians and the Houthis as an axis of resistance. What is that correlation?
3: The relationship between Iran and the Houthis is no longer a secret. Iranian officials openly boast about it, and the Houthi leaders proudly talk about their strategic ties with Tehran. The Houthis are one of Iran's key regional arms, just like Hezbollah in Lebanon or the popular mobilization forces in Iraq. Many of Tehran's other proxies have come under pressure. Iran appears to be doubling down on the Houthis as its remaining lever. That is why Tehran is helping reignite the war in Yemen after a lull that lasted around 5 years across most fronts. The former Yemeni president, Abdurrabbu Mansour Hadi, used to say if Iran gains control over Bab al-Mandab and the Strait of Hormuz, it will not need a nuclear weapon. Its grip over these two choke points would be more powerful than any nuclear arsenal. Events have proved him right. The world must understand this difficult equation. The Houthis are an armed proxy, an extension of the Iranian Revolutionary Guard Corps. The Houthis do not represent us.
2: Ambassador Raja Abadi, thank you very much for taking the time. And that is the view from the Yemeni government, that there is no military solution, but yet all the efforts for peace have been spoiled by the Houthis in Yemen. Osama bin Javed, Al Jazeera, Doha.
0: Global oil prices have surged to $100 a barrel following more attacks between the United States and Iran. The US military says it's destroyed five Iranian oil tankers in the Gulf. Central Command says the strikes are in response to Iran's Revolutionary Guard targeting a US Navy vessel with ballistic missiles. CENTCOM says the US warship evaded the attacks and that no personnel were hurt. The US says crews on board the Iranian vessels were ordered to abandon the ships before the strikes. US Secretary of State Marco Rubio is warning Iran against launching more attacks.
4: The back and forth is pretty straightforward, and that is that Iran continues to try to hit US naval ships. And for every time they do that or try to do that, they're going to lose tankers. And I think you'll see that again today.
0: The US military has also rejected an earlier statement by Iran's Revolutionary Guard that it had struck two Navy destroyers. CENTCOM says no American warships have been hit and that all attempted attacks by Iran have failed. Iran says it also attacked a US military base in Jordan. Jordan says its air defence has downed 18 of the 20 missiles launched towards its territory and that the shrapnel fell in remote areas. Meanwhile, the IRGC says it will establish a new maritime restricted zone outside the Strait of Hormuz. The area would extend from the port city of Chabahar into parts of the Gulf of Oman and the Arabian Sea.
5: The exact coordinates will be announced later. What I would like to tell you is that it starts roughly from the direction of Chabahar, covering part of the Sea of Oman and another part of the Arabian Sea, along a route that could lead to the Strait of Hormuz. Previously, if an enemy vessel or commercial ship wanted to enter or leave without coordinating with us, we would use the strait as the benchmark. Now, our area has become broader. We still use the strait as the benchmark for military action, but the area that we are defining and have defined, whose coordinates will be announced later, is our sanctions route. In other words, if a vessel enters that area without coordination, it will be subject to our sanctions.
0: Joining us now from the Iranian capital is Ali Akbar Darini. He's a researcher at the Center for Strategic Studies, a political think tank based in Tehran. Mr. Darini, thank you for your time. Can we talk first about that announcement of expanding the zone that Iran wants to claim is under its control? Why is Iran expanding this conflict?
6: Iran has declared a prohibited zone in order to increase the costs of naval blockade against Iran. Naval blockade may work if it is confined to one state and does not affect the others. This cannot succeed against Iran. Why? Because Iran has 15 neighbors, land and sea borders with 15 states. And Iran has the power and the political will to impose costs on the United States and its allies. Iran has started a military response to U.S. warships that are enforcing the naval blockade against Iran. And Iran also is now trying to impose a naval blockade against all ports in this region where U.S. allies are located in order to increase the costs of war for Trump. Iran cannot allow Trump to have any peaceful period until November 3rd, midterm elections. Oil prices have gone up, have surpassed $100 per barrel. So Iran is determined to increase the political costs on Trump.
0: Is it not also fair to assume, though, or to suggest that Iran is also trying to ease the pressure that it is under from the US blockade? The shipping intelligence firm Kepler says that it has not seen any evidence that Iran has been able to move any oil out of the strait since July. And Iran's economy, I think we have agreed in the past, is certainly suffering under the weight of sanctions. Is this not an attempt by Iran to ease the pressure that it is under and to regain some control?
6: Yes, of course. Iran is under pressure. Sanctions are hurting Iran, but no amount of sanctions or naval blockade can force Iran to change its strategic calculations. It has not and will not. So, but Iran, because of these sanctions, and because of these pressures, has decided to break the siege. That's why it has adopted military and non-military tactics to defeat this latest U.S. plan. The reason we see this escalation largely is because Trump has been convinced that sanctions and the naval blockade is working against Iran, and he's being pushed to believe that if he

0: not going to succeed.
1: Iran has lost tankers because of US military action. The Secretary of State, Marco Rubio, has said that if Iran continues to try and hit US naval ships, they're going to lose tankers. He said, how many tankers, Mr. Durrani, is Iran prepared to lose?
0: Iran doesn't want to lose even a single tanker. And when the Americans attack tankers, it compels Iran to retaliate harshly to U.S. Illegitimate war. That's why Iran has started hitting the warships that are enforcing the naval blockade. The Americans have been hitting oil installations and tankers, whether Iran escalates or not. So Iran needs to change the U.S. calculations and defend itself and raise the costs ahead of November elections for Trump. See, Iran remains in control of the Strait of Hormuz. Trump is upset with this fact that Iran remains in control. Let me simplify it. Iran doesn't need to station warships at the Strait of Hormuz. It only needs to lay mines, and by laying mines or hitting ships with drones, ballistic missiles and cruise missiles, it can keep the Strait of Hormuz closed. And that's how Iran can affect and influence U.S. domestic politics and raise the prices of gasoline and at gas stations in the United States. That's one way of fighting the war.
1: Ali Akbar Durrani, a researcher at the Center for Strategic Studies in Tehran. Thank you. Insecurity in the Strait of Hormuz is having a major impact on coastal cities in Iran. The port city of Bandar Abbas is one of the areas where business has slowed dramatically. Omar Hawash reports from the city, which overlooks the Strait of Hormuz.
2: Here on the wharf in Bandar Abbas in southern Iran, fishing boats are back from the waters of the Strait of Hormuz. They left at dawn, heading out into the Gulf, their traditional fishing grounds, fully aware of the dangers that now shadow their livelihood. For these fishermen, the Gulf is more than a source of income. It's a lifeline, and the daily journey going through growing uncertainty.
3: This is what I've caught since dawn, with rising fuel prices, rough seas and drones constantly overhead, on top of other dangers. We can't stay out at sea for long. That's why we're coming back with so little.
2: From the wharf to the markets of Bandar Abbas, by midday, they would normally be packed with shoppers. Instead, the heat and suffocating humidity dictate shopping times and keep many people away, pushing the business into the cooler hours of the evening. As the sun sets, the city comes back to life. Families and workers head to the markets, only to find higher prices. There are fewer customers in the midst of a deepening recession, which many blame on the siege. Merchants attribute it to the increase in the cost of commodities due to the deadlock over the ports. This city is strategically located with its port at the entrance of the Strait of Hormuz.
4: I can't set a proper price for my goods. Our currency is constantly losing value because of government policies. When a customer asks how much, I honestly don't know what to say.
5: Prices have soared. I'm a mother of three. The new school year is starting and I can't afford their supplies. The siege is badly affecting the cost of goods imported from China.
2: The Strait of Hormuz is not only a vital artery for global trade. It is also a flashpoint where international politics and military tensions collide. For the people of Bandar Abbas, the reality is felt every day. Between the sea that sustains them and the politics that squeeze them, the people of Bandar Abbas are trying to adapt and endure.
6: Omar Hawash, Al Jazeera, min madinati Bandar Abbas, janubiya Iran.
1: Israeli warplanes have bombed a home in Al-Shati refugee camp in Gaza City. The attack caused major damage to buildings in the area. The Israeli military had earlier issued a forced displacement order for people in a nearby home, health centre and school.

0: Meanwhile, a separate Israeli strike targeted a house in Al Nusayrat camp in central Gaza. This video shows the moment the home was destroyed, followed by thick dust spreading across the city's market. A third home was also targeted by Israeli attacks in Khan Yunis. And Hudari has the latest from Gaza City.
1: We're currently in a Sa'atat refugee camp, and this rooftop had only a couple of minutes to evacuate before the Israeli forces would hit this target. And as you see, the whole block was actually destroyed and damaged from this attack. Now, those families had only a couple of minutes to save their lives, to evacuate, but the other families surrounding this residential house were actually damaged, and some of those who live here will live homeless due to the fact that all of their shelter has been completely damaged from the shrapnels of this attack. I'm standing here on this building and I can see all of this neighborhood completely damaged from this Israeli attack. Now, this is, oh my God. As you see, more water tanks are actually falling after the attack due to the fact that the whole ceiling of this residential block has been completely ruined and damaged from these Israeli attacks. Now, this is the third house that has been targeted since the early hours of the morning today. We're talking about three houses in different areas. Here in a Sa'atat refugee camp, there was another house in Al-Nusayrat, and there was another house in Khan Yunis. This is supposed to be ceasefire, but the Palestinians believe that there's no ceasefire on the ground, where the Israeli forces are still attacking Palestinians every single day. This is Hind Al-Khudari, Al Jazeera, a Sa'atat refugee camp, Gaza, Palestine.
0: Still ahead on Al Jazeera.
2: Words from any politician about a two-state solution will be only words if it's not backed with action.
0: The UK's Prime Minister defends his government's new sanctions on illegal Israeli settlements in the occupied West Bank. Plus, calls for justice in Ecuador. The families who say they're caught in the crossfire of Washington's war on drugs in the Eastern Pacific.
3: I want people to look closer at the ugly side of history. 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

0: You're watching Al Jazeera. Here's a reminder of our top stories this hour. Pakistan is warning the fighting in Yemen could trigger a regional defence pact. The country's defence minister says Ansarullah Houthi attacks on Saudi Arabia could activate the alliance, where an attack on one member is treated as an attack on all. Global oil prices have surged to $100 a barrel following more attacks between the US and Iran. The US military says it's destroyed five Iranian oil tankers in the Gulf. Central Command says the strikes are in response to recent attacks by Iran's Revolutionary Guard, targeting a US Navy vessel with ballistic missiles. And Israeli warplanes have bombed a home in Al-Shati refugee camp in Gaza City. The attack destroyed buildings in the area. Separate Israeli strikes targeted two houses in Al-Nusrat camp and Khan Yunis. Britain's Prime Minister says action is needed to achieve a two-state solution between Israel and Palestine. It follows a decision by the UK, France and Canada to ban goods from illegal Israeli settlements in the occupied West Bank.
1: Labour politicians too, for decades, who've talked about the importance of the two-state solution between Israel and Palestine. Words from any politician about a two-state solution will be only words if it's not backed with action. And leadership is about taking action where there is injustice, where we need to correct unfairness, people being driven out of their homes, losing their homes, being intimidated in their daily lives.
0: Sonia Gallego has more from London.
2: There is a sort of difference between the way it's being looked at here behind me in Parliament and in the wider public. In fact, there'll be greater public support for this policy than there is perhaps in Westminster as well. There has been, of course, a resounding criticism, certainly from the opposition leader, Kemi Badenoch, on this policy. She stated that it was just going to add to anti-Semitic feeling that there has been in the country as well. Those concerns were also outlined by the chief rabbi, Ephraim Mirvers, who said himself that this was a dark day for British Jews. Now, why is there that concern as well? Well, since the 7th of October 2023, there has been a steady and substantial rise in anti-Semitism and anti-Semitic attacks and anti-Semitic incidents as well. We've seen attacks such as the synagogue in Manchester as well, and we've seen attacks also in other parts of London, Golders Green as well, in the Jewish community. And there is this very uneasy feeling that anti-Netanyahu criticism, anti-Israeli criticism, anti-Israeli government criticism is being conflated with anti-Semitism. Now, that is in part why some people within the Labour Party and other parties as well are saying, well, this is why it's very important to make the distinction between criticising Netanyahu's government and the failure in doing anything with the settler expansions in the occupied West Bank, and to state that line clearly that this does not have anything to do with British Jews as well.
0: US Secretary of State Marco Rubio is visiting Ecuador as part of a regional tour. His visit comes as Washington expands security cooperation in the fight against drug trafficking. Ecuadorian President Daniel Noboa has embraced the Trump administration's tough stance on counter-narcotic operations. Rubio's visit coincides with US forces striking vessels off Ecuador's coast that they say are transporting narcotics. But along those coastal communities, there is growing concern. Fishermen say US operations are putting their lives at risk. Teresa Bow reports from Manta.
3: Justicia! Justicia!
4: Justice for the fishermen, chant these people in Santa Marianita, on Ecuador's Pacific coast, amid growing concern over US operations against vessels at sea. Lourdes Mero's husband and son have been missing for 8 months. De Fiorella, the fishing vessel they were traveling on, disappeared near the Galapagos Island in January. 8 crew members remain missing.
5: My husband has heart disease and I don't know what to do. Please return my family to me. We need the 8 crew members back. We don't know where they are. We are asking the government, but nobody tells us anything.
4: The Washington Post reported The attack was linked to a CIA covert program targeting vessels suspected of drug trafficking. In recent weeks, U.S. operations in the Pacific have intensified. In some cases, fishermen have broadcast live as U.S. forces boarded and searched their vessels. José Hernán Flores says his boat was attacked by drones, forcing the crew to escape on smaller vessels. Several sailors were injured. He says that when he sought help from another ship, they were detained by U.S. forces, blindfolded, and handed over to authorities in El Salvador.
6: They are the owners of the sea. We have a radio, Channel 16, and we are in touch with Ecuador's Navy. But with the U.S., they attack a boat and blow up that boat. As Ecuadorians, we have no rights.
4: Ecuador has become a major transit point for cocaine leaving South America. President Daniel Noboa came to power promising to fight criminal groups and has become a crucial U.S. ally.
7: People in these fishing communities in Ecuador say they are caught between two threats, U.S. military operations at sea, but also criminal groups that control drug trafficking routes. They say their biggest concern is that they no longer feel protected by their own state. They say authorities are failing to protect their rights at sea, leaving them exposed to U.S. military operations that take place without due process or accountability.
4: Cesar Delgado says fishermen have become victims of the U.S. war on drugs.
8: Look, 80% of the fleet is here instead of working. Our fishermen are running out of work. People are losing their ships. If they have proof that there are drugs, they should show it, not sink the boat, which is what they're doing.
4: In recent days, dozens of fishermen have been returned to Ecuador after being detained at sea. A judge ordered 28 of them released, ruling there was not enough evidence to keep them in custody. But 8 months on, families of the Fiorella continue to wait for news about what happened to the fishermen that went to sea and never returned. Teresa Bo, Al Jazeera, Manta, Ecuador.
0: 2 years ago, a brutal war began inside Mexico's Sinaloa cartel. Thousands have been killed or disappeared, businesses have closed, and entire communities are living in fear. The government's launched a major security offensive in an attempt to halt the violence. But as John Holman reports from Culiacán, the killing has not stopped.
9: Sinaloa, West Mexico. It's exactly 2 years after a cartel conflict erupted here and paralysed this state. And it's still going on. An hour after we arrived, a homicide in one of the main roads out of town.
10: This road is actually where a lot of people have been left killed since the conflict began in Culiacán. And these crime scenes have become almost everyday occurrences in the state. Actually, the government itself says that on average, 4 people a day have been killed in the 2 years since this cartel conflict began.
9: The government sent in 15,000 security forces, National Guard, Army, Navy, to join the state police and try and get a grip on it. They say it's working, that the murders have halved. But citizens are still frightened to go out after dark. Businesses are still suffering. A National Business Association says that 5,000 have shut. 27,000 jobs have been lost. People in Sinaloa call this a second pandemic, one of violence.
11: People here aren't thinking a few years ahead anymore. They're surviving. Everything they do day to day isn't about growing. It's about not getting killed, about being able to live with what they have right now.
9: This conflict is between Los Chapitos, sons of notorious kingpin Joaquin Guzman El Chapo, and the son of an equally famous trafficker here, Ismael Zambado, better known as El Mayo. Factions from the Sinaloa cartel, a loose group of alliances in the region, have taken sides. So, allegedly, had the governor of the state himself, Ruben Rocha, accused by U.S. prosecutors of taking money and helping the Chapitos faction of the cartel. It's complicated things here immeasurably. Now he's on leave. His successor, interim governor Graciela Dominguez, says she's determined to bring back peace.
12: We're going to focus on working with great honesty and the use of public resources, investing in public works and different strategies to address the underlying causes of poverty that also generate and contribute to this problem of violence.
9: She's been meeting with the mothers of the thousands of disappeared, hotel owners, transport workers, business people. Everyone here has been affected. And 2 years after this began, nobody knows how or when it will end. John Holman, Al Jazeera, Culiacan.
0: Rescuers in Indonesia are searching for 8 people who went missing at sea while travelling to cover a volcanic eruption. A speedboat carrying 5 journalists, 2 crew members and a guide lost contact after leaving the coastal town of Karita. Rescuers have yet to establish contact with the group. The Anak Krakatau volcano began erupting late last week, triggering airport closures. More schools have closed in Indonesia due to worsening haze from forest and peatland fires in the southern province of Sumatra. Many have switched to remote learning after air pollution reached hazardous levels. More than 1.4 million students across the country have been affected by the disruptions. An intensifying El Niño weather pattern and prolonged dry conditions have worsened the fires. The toxic haze has drifted as far as the Philippines, while Malaysia has declared an emergency. Studio B Unscripted is next, and we'll have more news at the top of the hour. I'm Anna Burns-Francis. Do stay with us.

0: As a young student, we still had the dictatorship in Haiti. And for most students abroad,
1: the other direction.
2: I want people to look closer at the ugly side of history and the roots of violence and inequality today.
3: These people have deluded themselves for so long, they really don't think I'm human.
2: My name is Raoul Peck, and I'm a filmmaker. Born in Haiti, I grew up in Congo, France, Germany, and the United States.
4: What kind of species are you?
5: This guy.
2: I point my camera where others prefer not to look. Racism, colonialism, genocide. But also resistance.
6: This is our land. Right? Mm-hmm. This is our water, our club, everything.
7: I write about what it means to be American and about the ordinary people who get caught up in U.S. wars. My family fled Vietnam when I was a child. I'm Viet Thanh Nguyen, author, professor, refugee.
8: I spent much of my life trying to forget what it meant to lose a country.
9: The Vietnam War, it's over. You're John Chespedon.
7: I've always felt like a spy in two worlds. I explore the politics of memory, the history we're told to remember, and the things we're told to forget.
2: I read two of Viet's novels and rarely felt so at home. What I admire most about Viet is his humorous, non-didactic way of threading knowledge, entertainment, and politics together.
7: I've long admired Raoul for his ability to blend art and politics seamlessly. He's an auteur whose style is a poetics of commitment.
2: I'm keen to talk to Viet about what's going on in the world today.
7: I'm excited to talk to Raoul about how art can challenge the damaged world we live in.
2: So, what are the stories we tell ourselves about ourselves?
7: And how do we face our past to change our future?

0: Raul, I am just so delighted to be here with you as a longtime admirer of your work. The last work of yours that I saw was Exterminate All the Brutes, which is a four-hour documentary about colonization, genocide, and white supremacy. And the amazing thing was that you were able to not only just make this, but make this and have it broadcast on HBO, which is not normally the home, I would imagine, of documentaries about colonization and white supremacy. How hard has it been for you to pursue your personal vision as an artist over the decades?
1: For many, many years, I used to say that I do guerrilla filmmaking, basically find somewhere some people who are ready to work with me or to fund my movie, hit and leave. And the decision I took very early in my life was that I would only make films that I really want to make. I never made a film because I had to earn a living. As a young student, I was 17 when I went to study in Berlin.

0: Lenin, that was in 73. We still had the dictatorship in Haiti. And for most students abroad, you know, our goal was to go back to Haiti and fight. So for some reason, politics was, you know, our DNA. And I transmit that to my work, you know, that every film is a possible last film. So I never hold back my punches. I always thought you have one shot, so make it work.
1: Yeah, I take that very personally because I try to do that in my own work as well. It's been very important for me to do exactly what you said, to come to the realization, which would take me decades to come to this realization, that I had to write just for myself.
0: Yeah. But yeah. I wanted to ask you something. I remember reading your first novel. It struck me as, that's the first time, really, that I thought, wow, an American writer, but not totally an American, but who understand extremely profoundly what America is, and also be totally on my side, mm-hmm. you know? So at what point that moment came to you to find the way to be exactly in between and in both completely?
1: Mm. Oh, I did grow up with a sense of being always inside and outside of every location that I found myself in because of my refugee background coming from Vietnam to the United States. And I think I had an intellectual understanding of what the country was and of what I thought my art should be, but I didn't have the artistic capacity to realize that vision. So it would take me many years of struggle, of writing different things before I was able to write The Sympathizer. And I felt that The Sympathizer was really the moment when I could start bringing my artistic vision closer to my political vision of what America is, but also what function the artist can occupy relative to such a massive idea as that mythology that Americans have built around this notion of the country, which they've exported all over the world, and then also deeply internalized within themselves. And I think that's why I feel like we are sympathetic to each other's projects. There's some overlap in these colonial histories that have produced us. And was that something you were already understanding even before you left to go overseas?
0: I think I had to build it as I went. I went to Congo when I was 8. My parents went to work for the UN in Congo. And Congo was my land. You know, my friends were Congolese, Belgian as well. But I felt at home, and when I went to France, it was the same. But what I also, I think, learned was to, very early on, to deconstruct. You would watch a film on Tarzan, and then you go to Congo, and you realize that, well, there are no tribes dancing around the airplane, you know? And as an 8-year-old, it's a shock, because all your image of Africa is in that Hollywood movie. And so very early, I didn't trust everything I was reading or everything I was watching or seeing on the screen. I remember reading your book, The Sympathizer, having two Vietnamese, one a communist, another one, you know, with the US Army, having an ideological debate, you know, and not being afraid to even use the word class struggle, communist. In a U.S. environment, what does something very conscious for you?
1: Absolutely. The pressure placed upon someone who is seen as a minority for whatever reason is to always speak to the center of power. And that lure to speak to the center of power is so immense that I think for many people that is internalized. And so when I wrote The Sympathizer, it was actually very important to construct the novel, as you said, as a debate between Vietnamese people, and acknowledging that just because we're Vietnamese people doesn't mean we think the same, feel the same, see the world the same way, but that because we're talking to each other, we don't have to translate our worldviews for the benefit of the center of power, whether it's the United States or whether it's France or whether it's other imperial countries and perspectives. And I feel that in your films very, very strongly, that there's certainly a consciousness of colonial history and the way that it affects how stories are told, but also how it affects the storytellers who come out of these colonized cities.
0: I would always say, I

0: can't let anybody determine who I am, because I am in construction. I am something I don't know even. So who are you to dictate me, you know, where I stand in the history of the world? And that's why I can imagine the debate with your editor, pages and pages of two Vietnamese talking with each other and talking about their history and forgetting the central world. It's rare nowadays to be able to do that.
1: When I sent out the sympathizer to editors, it was rejected by 13 out of 14 editors, and the 13 editors were Americans. The 14th editor who bought it was actually English, a Cambridge graduate, Slavic studies major, read Russian and Marxist theory, and himself, as I discovered, was of mixed race background with an Indian Malaysian mother. So, and he actually did not question the two Vietnamese sides talking to each other, I think, because he understood personally and intellectually the very histories that we're discussing. And, you know, you were talking about Baldwin, and Baldwin was the subject of I'm Not Your Negro, this really powerful documentary about Baldwin's work and his influence. And Baldwin is probably best remembered for his writing from the 40s through the 60s, but they're also still resonant today because Baldwin's political, personal, philosophical insights about race, colonialism, white supremacy, they have not gone out of date. And I find that very inspiring, but it's also rather discouraging because things have not changed that much in 60 or 70 years. Are you depressed, or do you find it energizing that there was someone like Baldwin that you could refer to?
0: People ask me that question, and the quick answer is that I can't afford to be depressed. Mm-hmm. The world in front of us is a big question mark. And when I was younger, I would say, yes, it's a question mark, but we are a collective. We can fight against it. But today, I don't see the structure who helped me find my way. And on every level within the society, we can't say that the unions have the same power they used to have. Every institution had a youth organization, and the elders were important. You know, I was educated by my elders. Nowadays, anybody have access to everything. So even the notion of elders have disappeared. I was very reinforced, you're much younger than I, but that you still talk from the solid point of view of Césaire, Fanon, Baldwin, that those were still your references.
1: You yourself brought up unions, movements. It's very rare for me to have conversations with artists, writers in the United States where that ever comes up, the idea of politics beyond the representational sense. If you're in the United States or maybe here as well, when writers talk about politics, they're talking more about, are we included? Are we represented? Or are our stories being told? Are our voices being heard? All of which is important, but not politics in the sense, as you mentioned earlier, class struggle, mass movements of people. And for me, the reason why I turn to people like Baldwin, Césaire, Fanon, Du Bois, and other writers and intellectuals is because I could see in their work that they had artistic visions about themselves as writers, but also about themselves as thinkers and as activists and as people who were parts of larger revolutionary struggles and movements. That's how I see myself. For me, the demythologizing of white supremacy and colonial ideologies has been a lifelong project.
0: I would touch to something you said within that, which was not to separate the fact to be an artist and an activist, or to be engaged in the society you live in. For me, that was never to be separated. One give the legitimacy to the other, to always question, you know, who are you, what are you, what is your place in society, and what is your role? And I always saw myself as privileged. So an additional incitement to do something.
1: I grapple with the question of privilege because I don't think it's healthy to feel guilty about one's privilege, but it is healthy to be aware of it. And then for me as a writer, these literary and political movements had come before me and through decades of struggle had created a space, an opening for someone like me and my novel to come through. Yeah. The artist who goes around believing in their own genius to me is a very, very worrisome person. In some ways, to be a filmmaker is to be engaged inevitably with some degree of collaboration.

0: production and the economic machinery of making movies. How does one be uncompromising when there's so many other people involved with one's art?
1: Well, you have to find the right people, because they exist. When I studied cinema in Berlin, going to work in a TV station was being a traitor, because you join the establishment. And I was fighting with some of my colleagues at the time, said, but who are you making films for? You know, if you don't go where the people are watching. And that's something I always kept all my life, is to make no compromise, but to go where the largest audience could be, you know, to make my film accessible. There is a way not to make compromise and find the right financiers to finance your film. That's the advantage of democracy, is that democracy, in order to justify itself, need to leave, you know, places where people like me can go. Mm-hmm. And you just have to find them. And there are enough people that, you know, are in position of power, but that have enough bad conscience to to come join me. But it's always a choice. You have to be conscious of it, because it's easy to accept a project and you say, well, I have the money to say certain thing, but usually it's not true. If you don't have all the keys in your hand, if you don't make the editorial's choices and the final cut, you basically, you know, don't own your whatever the work you do.
0: We will end this section on that optimistic note that there are openings for those who are uncompromising. And now we're going to take some questions from the audience. So please raise your hand. I see a gentleman over there.
2: So, Viet, you are a champion of diasporic literature. Can you give your perspective on the role translated Vietnamese literature and diasporic Vietnamese literature in your case can help members of the diaspora construct and shape their cultural identity?
0: I certainly wanted to tell my own story when I wanted to become a writer, but I also wanted to build a literary community and a movement that would provide opportunities for other writers to tell their stories as well. That goes back to this idea that I don't believe in individual writerly privilege. I believe in this project of abolishing the conditions of voicelessness that would allow more of stories to emerge. But what I don't want to see is a diaspora in which one voice, one representative, gets to tell their story at the expense of everyone else. And so I do think that diasporic, transnational, translated literatures are crucial in terms of trying to change the narrative landscape of these countries that we find ourselves in.
1: Well, I'm very conflicted with that question, because sometimes being at the center of the republic, you tend to be allowed to speak about yourself a certain way. So the narrative is a narrative that can sell. And at the same time, for me, it's as important to have the connection with where you come from. I never felt I was totally free in the thematic I choose. Because when I go back to Haiti, I have to confront my friends, my family, people I grew up with their reality. So imagine I go back to Haiti and he said, oh, and what kind of film you make? I said, well, I just finished Crazy Story 5. I wouldn't be proud to have that conversation, because that would mean I don't know what you're going through. I'm not interested with what you're going through. So it's that kind of responsibility. I was never able to shake it out. Every day I think about what's going on in Congo. There is a war, a million people have died. I cannot just erase it. So how do I speak of that in my work? I went back to Haiti, I went into politics, I was in the government, and for me, that's natural to have done that. I gave 2-3 years of my life to do that, and I still continue today, because those are my friends. They are fighting for democracy every day. They are risking their life. I don't have guilt, but I make sure that I show solidarity, that I'm involved. I try to do my best in that fight as well.
3: I've got a question for you, Viet. In 2021, I heard you in a Guardian Live broadcast, which I enjoyed. And I think you said something like, you weren't going to write about your life. because it wasn't very interesting. What made you change your mind? Because you have a memoir that has come out now, I believe.
0: I am a reluctant memoirist. I take that to be a good sign, because if you ever encounter an enthusiastic memoirist, you should run the other direction. And because exposing personal traumas inevitably, typically would involve other people. And so I think I was very reluctant to write about my own life because it would involve talking about my family. And so I did feel the compulsion eventually to write this memoir because I could finally make the connections between my family's personal experiences and my own and larger historical tapestries. I've spent my career and my life grappling with big political questions of race and colonization and that scale of otherness. But hopefully a sign of my maturity as a human being is that I've also come to be able to recognize that otherness is also not just taking place on these vast scales, but also on very intimate scales. And sometimes the people who are most other to you are the people who are right next to you, my parents, my family. The difficulty in writing a memoir is to understand that your ordinariness can be the site of intense conflict. And if we're able to excavate enough and we tell the most honest story we can about our very minor experience, we might be surprised by how many other people can identify with what we think is so trivial.
4: In Exterminate All the Brutes, there's a line about knowledge is not what we lack. And I guess this is a question for both of you. How do we confront the kind of willful ignorance or self-inflicted amnesia that really seems to dominate a lot of the debates about the past?
1: Well, I wish I could be very optimistic in that. I think we are losing that fight. In one of the chapters in the film is like the arrogance of ignorance is the title. And when science is not respected, when numbers are not respected, you know, I'm working on a film on Orwell, you know, 2 and 2 is 5 now. And people are not ashamed to come on TV and pretend 2 and 2 is 5. That's where we are today. Democratization of communication is an incredible tool that anybody can take a phone and give its opinion about what's going on in the world. This is great. But to be able to do it without checking any source, you know, you can say something as determinate as the scholar who spent 40 years of his life working on that subject. And unfortunately, the press is not doing their job. I belong to a generation who saw how newspapers were bought by billionaires. It started 50, 60 years ago, if we don't go back to the beginning of the 20th century, when the billionaires start to buy the newspaper because the muckraker were criticizing capitalism. So they knew that's where the power is.
0: I'll try to turn that in a slightly optimistic direction.
1: Good luck.
0: Artisan scholars are lonely voices, and that's where the Baldwin example becomes important, right? Because he probably thought that he was facing a time of catastrophe, as we feel we're facing a time of catastrophe. But then the lonely artist, the lonely scholar still has to have that sense of conviction and voice and vision to continue doing their work, even in the face of these enormous oppositional forces. Power has been centralized, but there's still that opening that you described earlier, where committed people can create their own organizations and institutions and communities outside of that. They might be very small, they might be overwhelmed, but nevertheless, that act is where the optimism comes in. And from those small moments, larger movements may build. That's the best that I can do.
1: Okay.
0: That's the best that I can do. But, you know, let's end on the note of optimism. It's very hard for me to pull that off.
1: Yeah. No, but I will make an... So if we just sit and watch what is going on out there in the world, the worst will happen. We make our history, you know? I know it was not that positive.
0: Positive enough.
1: It means work, you know, yeah.

0: genocide is an unspeakable word for some people. And that tells us, I think, that we have identified an issue that is crucial and transformative.
1: I have to bomb you because there are murderers hiding among you. If 10,000 people die, is it okay, not okay? Is there a number you can put? Will it be 50,000?

0: I want people to look closer at the ugly side of history. I point my camera where others prefer not to look.
1: I write about what it means to be American and about the ordinary people who get caught up in U.S. wars.
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0: What are the stories we tell ourselves about ourselves?
1: And how do we face our past to change our future?
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4: This is an area where so many people come for work, for trade, for tourism as well. This community has just been devastated by this tragedy. 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
3: With detailed coverage.
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9: How do you think that Andy Burnham will define Britain's position in the world?
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13: Thorough inquiry.
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13: Josh Rushing and guests hone in on the issues shaping U.S. politics.
14: What we're experiencing right now in American politics is a tipping point.
13: Let's focus on Al Jazeera.

Hello, everybody. I'm Rishad Salamat. This is Al Jazeera live from Doha. Coming up on the program, fighting intensifies in Yemen and spills across its border. Pakistan warning attacks on Saudi Arabia could trigger a regional defense pact. Iranian fishermen struggle to make ends meet as the US naval blockade chokes the country's ports. Gaza under attack despite a ceasefire. Israeli airstrikes target homes in two refugee camps. Calls for justice in Ecuador. The families who say they're caught in the crossfire of Washington's war on drugs. Pakistan is warning that fighting in Yemen could trigger a regional defense pact. The country's defense minister says Ansarullah Houthi attacks on Saudi Arabia could activate the alliance where an attack on one is treated as an attack on all. The Houthis targeted Saudi energy facilities and other civilian sites on Tuesday. They say they've also targeted Saudi-backed government forces north of Sana'a. There's been heavy fighting in areas near the Bab al-Mandab Strait as well. Saudi-backed government forces say they're confronting Houthi fighters in the north. They've released this video appearing to show tanks firing at Houthi positions. Now, Saudi-backed airstrikes hit these four areas in Yemen on Wednesday. They include the provinces of Taiz and Hodeidah, where there's been fierce fighting in recent days. A day earlier, Houthi strikes targeted Yemen's capital Sana'a and the northwest in

0: including most of the Red Sea coast. The internationally recognised government controls much of southern and eastern Yemen. Yusuf Mauri reports from the capital, Sana'a.
1: Military sources from the Ansar al Houthis say that Saudi Arabia carried out 32 airstrikes early this morning in four provinces, including the province of Al Jouf in the north, and the province of Madib, and also the province of Taiz and Al Bayda. Now, the province of in Taiz, in western Taiz, where most of the clashes are taken, we're getting reports that the Ansar al Houthi movement has made advancement and has managed to take over parts of Al-Wazi'iyah, a district which is only 50 kilometers away from Bab al-Mandab. Of course, we talked about that. This is the ultimate goal of the Ansar al-Houthis, to push far west until they reach the Red Sea coastline of the city of Al-Mukha, so they can have full command and strong command of Bab al-Mandab and any shipping traffic going through the Red Sea. We also have reports that clashes have ignited even more in the northern province of Al Jouf. Of course, we covered that over the past couple of days, the internationally recognized Yemeni government forces have made advancements, and they've even managed to take over Al Yatma district. This was the case yesterday. The early reports suggest that the Ansar al Houthis have managed to recapture and take full control of Yatma. In fact, some videos are surfacing online from Ansar al Houthi fighters showing showing to the world that they have taken over the city, and those videos were confirmed earlier yesterday.
0: The Yemeni government says it's defending its people and accuses the Houthis of being a front for Iran. Osama bin Javed has more.
2: With ongoing attacks in Bab al-Mandab and new fronts being opened by the government of Yemen against the Houthis, the situation seems to be deteriorating inside Yemen. With us to discuss it is the ambassador of Yemen to Qatar, Ambassador Rajay Badi. Thank you very much for taking the time. Describe to us these multiple fronts on the ground opened by the government of Yemen against the Houthis. How much area is under the government's control, and what is the situation right now?
3: We have not opened any front against the Houthis. Since 2021, we, the lawful government of Yemen and its armed forces, have not violated any truce. What we are seeing now is a surprise Houthi offensive to seize strategic ground along the Red Sea, and in order to allow Iran, through its Houthi proxy, to tighten its grip on maritime routes.
2: The U.S. Secretary of State says that there is a direct correlation between the Iranians and the Houthis as an axis of resistance. What is that correlation?
3: The relationship between Iran and the Houthis is no longer a secret. Iranian officials openly boast about it, and the Houthi leaders proudly talk about their strategic ties with Tehran. The Houthis are one of Iran's key regional arms, just like Hezbollah in Lebanon or the popular mobilization forces in Iraq. Many of Tehran's other proxies have come under pressure. Iran appears to be doubling down on the Houthis as its remaining lever. That is why Tehran is helping reignite the war in Yemen after a lull that lasted around 5 years across most fronts. The former Yemeni president, Abdurrabbu Mansour Hadi, used to say if Iran gains control over Bab al-Mandab and the Strait of Hormuz, it will not need a nuclear weapon. Its grip over these two choke points would be more powerful than any nuclear arsenal. Events have proved him right. The world must understand this difficult equation. The Houthis are an armed proxy, an extension of the Iranian Revolutionary Guard Corps. The Houthis do not represent us.
2: Ambassador Rajay Badi, thank you very much for taking the time. And that is the view from the Yemeni government, that there is no military solution, but yet all the efforts for peace have been spoiled by the Houthis in Yemen. Osama bin Javed, Al Jazeera, Doha.
0: Well, global oil prices have surged to over $100 a barrel following more attacks between the United States and Iran. The U.S. military says it's destroyed five Iranian oil tankers in the Gulf. Central Command saying these strikes are in response to Iran's Revolutionary Guard targeting a U.S. naval vessel even, with ballistic missiles. CENTCOM saying the U.S. warship evaded the attacks and that no personnel were hurt. The U.S. says crews on board the Iranian vessels were ordered to abandon the ships before the strikes. U.S. Secretary of State Marco Rubio has warned Tehran against launching more attacks.
4: The back and forth is pretty straightforward, and that is that Iran continues to try to hit U.S. naval ships And for every time they do that or try to do that, they're going to lose.

0: those tankers. And I think you'll see that again today.
1: The U.S. military also rejected an earlier statement by Iran's Revolutionary Guard that it had struck two Navy destroyers. CENTCOM says no American warships have been hit and that all attempted attacks by Iran have failed. Tehran says it's also attacked a U.S. military base in Jordan. Amman says its air defense has downed 18 of the 20 missiles launched toward its territory and says the shrapnel fell in remote areas. Meanwhile, the IRGC says it will establish a new maritime restricted zone outside the Strait of Hormuz. The area would extend from the port city of Chabhar into parts of the Gulf of Oman and the Arabian Sea.
2: The exact coordinates will be announced later. What I would like to tell you is that it starts roughly from the direction of Chabahar, covering part of the Sea of Oman and another part of the Arabian Sea, along a route that could lead to the Strait of Hormuz. Previously, if an enemy vessel or commercial ship wanted to enter or leave without coordinating with us, we would use the strait as the benchmark. Now, our area has become broader. We still use the strait as the benchmark for military action, but the area that we are defining and have defined, whose coordinates will be announced later, is our sanctions route. In other words, if a vessel enters that area without coordination, it will be subject to our sanctions.
1: Insecurity in the Strait of Hormuz is having a major impact on coastal cities in Iran. The port city of Bandar Abbas, for one, is one of those areas where business has slowed dramatically. Omar Hawich reports from the city, which overlooks the Strait of Hormuz.
3: Here on the wharf in Bandar Abbas, in southern Iran, fishing boats are back from the waters of the Strait of Hormuz. They left at dawn, heading out into the Gulf, their traditional fishing grounds, fully aware of the dangers that now shadow their livelihood. For these fishermen, the Gulf is more than a source of income. It's a lifeline, and the daily journey going through growing uncertainty.
4: This is what I've caught since dawn, with rising fuel prices, rough seas and drones constantly overhead, on top of other dangers. We can't stay out at sea for long. That's why we're coming back with so little.
3: From the wharf to the markets of Bandar Abbas, by midday, they would normally be packed with shoppers. Instead, the heat and suffocating humidity dictate shopping times and keep many people away, pushing the business into the cooler hours of the evening. As the sun sets, the city comes back to life. Families and workers head to the markets, only to find higher prices. There are fewer customers in the midst of a deepening recession, which many blame on the siege. Merchants attribute it to the increase in the cost of commodities due to the deadlock over the ports. This city is strategically located with its port at the entrance of the Strait of Hormuz.
5: I can't set a proper price for my goods. Our currency is constantly losing value because of government policies. When a customer asks how much, I honestly don't know what to say.
6: Prices have soared. I'm a mother of three. The new school year is starting and I can't afford their supplies. The siege is badly affecting the cost of goods imported from China.
3: The Strait of Hormuz is not only a vital artery for global trade, it is also a flashpoint where international politics and military tensions collide. For the people of Bandar Abbas, the reality is felt every day. Between the sea that sustains them and the politics that squeeze them, the people of Bandar Abbas are trying to adapt and endure.
7: Omar Hawash, Al Jazeera, min madinati Bandar Abbas, janubiya Iran.
1: Israeli warplanes have bombed a home in Al-Shati refugee camp in Gaza City. The attack caused major damage to buildings in the area. The Israeli military had issued a forced displacement order for people in a nearby home, health center, and school. A separate Israeli strike targeted a house in Al-Nusirat camp in central Gaza. This video shows the moment the home was destroyed, followed by thick dust spreading across the city's market. A third home was also targeted by Israeli attacks in Khan Yunis. Hin Khudri has the latest from Gaza City.
8: We're currently in a Shati refugee camp, and this rooftop had only a couple of minutes to evacuate before the Israeli forces would hit this target. And as you see, the whole block was actually destroyed and damaged from

0: live homeless due to the fact that all of their shelter has been completely damaged from the shrapnels of this attack. I'm standing here on this building and I can see all of this neighborhood completely damaged from this Israeli attack. Now, this is, oh my God. As you see, more water tanks are actually falling after the attack due to the fact that the whole ceiling of this residential block has been completely ruined and damaged from these Israeli attacks. Now, this is the third house that has been targeted since the early hours of the morning today. We're talking about three houses in different areas. Here in Ashrat refugee camp, there was another house in Al-Musayrat and there was another house in Khan Yunis. This is supposed to be ceasefire, but the Palestinians believe that there's no ceasefire on the ground, where the Israeli forces are still attacking Palestinians every single day. This is Hind Al-Khudri, Al Jazeera, Ashrat refugee camp, Gaza, Palestine.
1: Britain's Prime Minister says action is needed to achieve a two-state solution between Israel and Palestine. It follows a decision by the UK, France and Canada to ban goods from illegal Israeli settlements in the occupied West Bank. Sonia Gallego has more from London.
2: It's a policy that has affected a substantial change in UK-Israeli diplomatic relations. But the Prime Minister, Andy Burnham, was absolutely adamant that he was sticking to this policy in Parliament during Prime Minister's questions. He said that Britain was showing leadership. He was fully backing Foreign Secretary Ed Miliband for this policy. And in a sense, Britain is also leading the charge where other countries are following, such as France and Canada, who said that they would also be looking at adopting the same policy as well. And nine other countries also supporting that measure. Here's what the Prime Minister had to say in Parliament today.
3: Labour politicians too, for decades, who've talked about the importance of the two-state solution between Israel and Palestine. Words from any politician about a two-state solution will be only words if it's not backed with action. And leadership is about taking action where there is injustice, where we need to correct unfairness, people being driven out of their homes, losing their homes, being intimidated in their daily lives.
2: But while there has been praise from within certain quarters of the Labour Party, there has also been criticism, nominally from the opposition Conservative Party leader, Kemi Badenoch. She's been echoing concerns from the chief rabbi, who said that this was a dark day for British Jews. Now, why is there this concern? Well, it's because since late 2023, anti-Semitic attacks and incidents have more than doubled in this country. And that's left Jewish communities feeling unsafe and even more vulnerable. And they say that criticism levied at the Netanyahu government tends to merge towards anti-Semitism, and that affects them directly. The Foreign Secretary, Ed Miliband, who himself is Jewish, he said that the British government can do both things, enact a policy which targets those unlawful activities in the occupied West Bank and also stop the scourge of anti-Semitic attack on Britain's Jewish communities. Sonia Gallego, Al Jazeera, London.
1: Still ahead on Al Jazeera. Grinding to a halt, transport workers in the Netherlands go on strike against government plans to cut welfare to fund defence spending. And find out why some Republicans are staying away from a party convention designed to drum up support ahead of the US midterm elections.
4: In-depth analysis of the day's headlines.
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7: Who ordered the police to treat civilian protesters as enemies of the state?
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1: Maximum economic damage. Does it help or hurt the chances of negotiations?
2: This will end when President Trump decides that the economic, financial, political costs are too high.
0: Tackling the big issues on Al Jazeera.
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0: This is Al Jazeera, a reminder of our top stories. Pakistan is warning the fighting in Yemen could trigger a regional defense pact. The country's defense minister says Ansarullah Houthi attacks on Saudi Arabia could activate the alliance, where an attack on one member is treated as an attack on all. Global oil prices have surged to $100 a barrel following more attacks between the U.S. and Iran. The U.S. military says it's destroyed 5 Iranian oil tankers in the Gulf. Central Command says the strikes are in response to recent attacks by Iran's Revolutionary Guard, targeting a U.S. naval vessel with ballistic missiles. Israeli warplanes have bombed a home in Al-Shati refugee camp in Gaza City. The attack destroyed buildings in the area. Separate Israeli strikes targeted 2 houses in Al-Nusrat camp and also in Khan Yunis. Now, Ukraine has launched one of its deepest strikes to date into Russia's Arctic region. Drones reach Novy Urengoy, some 2,800 kilometres away from its border. It's beyond the Arctic Circle in the gas-rich region of Yamal. This is the first time the region has been affected. Yamal's governor says drones were shot down. Falling debris caused fires. Ukraine has increased the depth and scope of its strikes in Russia this year. Public transport in the Netherlands has come to a halt as workers protest against government proposals to cut welfare spending. The 24-hour strike will also affect international train services to Belgium, Germany, France and Britain. The government says the cuts are needed to fund a major increase in defence spending. It has since postponed some of the cuts, but unions say that's not enough. Sepp Vassen reports from Amsterdam.
1: Usually, this is probably one of the busiest places in the Netherlands, the central station in Amsterdam. Now, completely empty. There are no trains, no buses, no trams, no metro. There's one exception, and that's the train to Schiphol Airport. So there's a real challenge for passengers today to get to their destinations. Some can take their bicycles, others maybe they have a car, but many will be left stranded.
2: Yes, I was under the impression that the trains going out of the country were not on strike. So I walked to the train station and arrived here and thought, this is great, I'm on time. And nothing.
1: No. How do you feel about this?
2: Oh, I'm upset.
1: And this is where some of them are. Bus drivers, tram drivers, metro drivers, all on strike for 24 hours. And they need to register here if they want to join the protest. And the main concern is that they're losing their benefits when they're getting ill or are losing their jobs.
3: People are working day and night, and people become sick, get unemployed, and we don't want them to end in poverty after a life of hard working.
1: But it's quite a big, heavy measure, right? 24 hours, no public transportation. You're also affecting a lot of people.
3: Yes, that's true. We're affecting the whole society, but it's necessary.
1: The government needs a lot of money, especially also for defense spending, right? So is it not just necessary?
4: No, these defense spendings are like billions of dollars, especially for the industry of Trump. And we see that money is going to the NATO. And as Socialist Party, we don't support that big NATO spending, especially when it costs people their social welfare.
1: And ferries are also not operating today. A real pain for people living on that side. The labor unions say they think that many passengers will sympathize with the strike, and they promise to restart negotiations with the government very soon, hoping that this standstill will have set something in motion and the cuts will be cancelled altogether. Stepp Vassen, Al Jazeera, Amsterdam.

0: Bam.
1: Now, 2 weeks after a flash flood swept through the Himalayas, teams are still searching for dozens of people trapped in the tunnels of a hydropower project. It's been a challenge for rescuers to access the area due to difficult terrain. They're using makeshift paths to bring in heavy machinery to clear mud and debris from the tunnels. Army rescuers say about 120 people could still be trapped. US Secretary of State Marco Rubio is visiting Ecuador as part of a regional tour. His visit comes as Washington expands security cooperation in the fight against drug trafficking. Ecuadorian President Daniel Noboa has embraced the Trump administration's tough stance against drugs. Rubio's visit coincides with US forces striking vessels off Ecuador's coast they say are transporting narcotics. But along those coastal communities, there's growing concern. Fishermen say US operations are putting their lives at risk. Teresa Bo reports from Manta.
2: Justice for the fishermen, chant these people in Santa Marianita, on Ecuador's Pacific coast, amid growing concern over U.S. operations against vessels at sea. Lourdes Mero's husband and son have been missing for 8 months. The Fiorella, the fishing vessel they were traveling on, disappeared near the Galapagos Island in January. 8 crew members remain missing.
3: My husband has heart disease and I don't know what to do. Please return my family to me. We need the 8 crew members back. We don't know where they are. We are asking the government, but nobody tells us anything.
2: The Washington Post reported the attack was linked to a CIA covert program targeting vessels suspected of drug trafficking. In recent weeks, U.S. operations in the Pacific have intensified. In some cases, fishermen have broadcast live as U.S. forces boarded and searched their vessels. José Hernán Flores says his boat were detained by U.S. forces, blindfolded, and handed over to authorities in El Salvador.
4: They are the owners of the sea. We have a radio, Channel 16, and we are in touch with Ecuador's Navy. But with the U.S., they attack a boat and blow up that boat. As Ecuadorians, we have no rights.
2: Ecuador has become a major transit point for cocaine leaving South America. President Daniel Noboa came to power promising to fight criminal groups and has become a crucial U.S. ally.
5: People in these fishing communities in Ecuador say they are caught between two threats, U.S. military operations at sea, but also criminal groups that control drug trafficking routes. They say their biggest concern is that they no longer feel protected by their own state. They say authorities are failing to protect their rights at sea, leaving them exposed to U.S. military operations that take place without due process or accountability.
2: Cesar Delgado says fishermen have become victims of the U.S. war on drugs.
6: Look, 80% of the fleet is here instead of working. Our fishermen are running out of work. People are losing their ships. If they have proof that there are drugs, they should show it, not sink the boat, which is what they're doing.
2: In recent days, dozens of fishermen have been returned to Ecuador after being detained at sea. A judge ordered 28 of them released, ruling there was not enough evidence to keep them in custody. But 8 months on, families of the Fiorella continue to wait for news about what happened to the fishermen that went to sea and never returned. Teresa Bo, Al Jazeera, Manta, Ecuador.
1: For the first time ever, the U.S. Republican Party is holding a national convention ahead of the midterm elections in November. President Donald Trump is set to dominate the 2-day event in Dallas as the GOP looks to energize its members. Republicans face an uphill battle to keep control of Congress because of Trump's low approval rating among registered voters. Heidi Jo Casser reports from Washington.
7: The Republican National Convention in Dallas may well look like a replay of the one held in Milwaukee in 2024, when Donald Trump basked in the glory of a political comeback that neither criminal conviction nor assassination attempt could stop. On Wednesday, he'll again be the star of the first ever midterm convention. Described by Trump as a truly historic event,
8: Texas.
7: It will not feature any real party business, but rather it's being billed as a Trump-palooza rally to drum up energy ahead of November's midterm elections, likely catering to the president's MAGA base. Voters will cast ballots for state and national Congress members. Carolina Selnick will be there representing the Republican Party of Washington, D.C.
0: I think he's there to really boost support for the Republican message.

0: and to Republican candidates, and to give state parties another boost, and to really oversee this whole event, and to support the midterm push effort nationwide.
1: And the consequences of these elections will be felt nationwide because they'll determine which party controls Congress. Now, historically, a president's party loses ground during the midterms. That, along with Trump's low approval ratings, means Republicans are on the defense.
2: Among the handful of races that could decide the balance of power is one for a Senate seat in Texas. At the start of his campaign, Republican candidate Ken Paxton was heavily favored, as no Democrat has won a statewide election in Texas in more than 30 years.
3: It's time to start flipping tables.
2: But Democrat James Tallarico has steadily climbed in the polls as Trump's popularity has dropped since his war against Iran, which triggered higher gas prices at home. Texas Democrats say they'd welcome Trump trying to make the Republican convention about himself.
4: I think if they want to have a Trumpapalooza and tie themselves and all their candidates as close to them as possible, go for it. People in this country have seen through all of Donald Trump's lies, that he's more interested in building gold plate ballrooms than making sure that your family can get a fair opportunity to get ahead.
2: Republicans are expected to focus on the party's successes in reducing illegal border crossings and pushing tax cuts through Congress. The message, as in any political convention, will be tightly controlled by the party leadership, and the leader and star of the GOP is still Donald Trump. Heidi Jo Castro, Al Jazeera, Washington.
5: Well, there's more on our website at aljazeera.com. The news continues right after Inside Story.
6: A quarter century of leadership, a nation transformed. In an exclusive interview with Al Jazeera, Recep Tayyip Erdogan reflects on Turkey's present and future.
7: Türkiye inşallah yarınlara çok daha güçlü bir şekilde girecektir. Güçlü bir şekilde de yürüyecektir.
6: And its growing role in global affairs.
7: Dünya barışında Türkiye'nin konumu çok daha farklı olacaktır.
6: Erdogan, The Making of Modern Turkey on Al Jazeera.
8: How significant are the latest European sanctions on goods from illegal Israeli settlements? They follow unprecedented settler violence against Palestinians in the occupied West Bank. The UK accuses Israel of ethnic cleansing. But will the import ban make a difference on the ground? This is Inside Story.

0: Hello and welcome to the program. I'm Darin Abugaido. Goods from illegal Israeli settlements worth billions of dollars now sanctioned. Led by the UK, several European countries and Canada have all announced a ban on trade with illegal settlements in the occupied West Bank. They say Israel's actions in the Palestinian territory undermine the possibility of a two-state solution. They've also condemned the sharp increase in settler violence. Targeting illegal settlements isn't new, but this time Israel has been quick to respond. It's announced the closure of the British consulate in occupied East Jerusalem and threatened further measures. In a moment, we'll discuss with our guests how the new sanctions will impact relations between Israel and its European allies. But first, this report from Michael Apple.
1: If we fail to stand up for the values that this country...
2: Britain will not remain silent in the face of deep injustice, ethnic cleansing, and Israeli settler terrorism. Those were the words of its top diplomat as he announced a policy reset on Israel's ongoing occupation of the West Bank. In addition to banning goods from illegal settlements, the UK is going after what builds and sustains Israel's settlement project.
3: We will take action against specific companies and individuals who provide services such as construction, infrastructure, financing, or real estate for settlement expansion.
2: And the UK isn't alone. It's part of a dozen, mostly European countries, as well as Canada, that plan to boycott trade with illegal Israeli settlements. Their joint statement also denounces Israel's annexation of Palestinian land and the forced displacement of the Palestinian population. In Ariel, one of the largest illegal settlements,

0: Built on land the Israeli military seized in 1978, news of pending sanctions sparks little reaction.
1: It won't influence us too badly. Most of our exports are to the United States anyways.
2: It's not the West Bank, it's not the British Mandate anymore. It's our state forever.
0: Israel responded swiftly, banning several British MPs from Israel, expelling British aid workers from Gaza, and announcing the closure of the consulate in occupied East Jerusalem. While Foreign Minister Gideon Saar accused the UK of trying to meddle in the outcome of next month's elections.
3: Now is the time for resilience.
0: The US ambassador to Israel recently accused the UK of, quote, Jew hate, while Israel's president has labeled recent developments a grave miscalculation.
4: I say to all foreign governments, stop. Step away from the dead end of sanctions and boycotts and turn towards constructive dialogue and towards cooperation.
0: Ed Miliband, who describes himself as proudly Jewish, says what the Israeli military did and continues to do in Gaza likely amounts to war crimes and is a stain on the conscience of the world. He also announced that the UK's position now mirrors the landmark ruling by the International Court of Justice in 2024.
5: That the official view of the British government is that the occupation is unlawful.
0: Yeah. Michael Apple, Al Jazeera, for Inside Story.
6: Well, to dissect this further, let's now bring in our guest. Joining us from Dubai is Alan Duncan, who's a former UK foreign minister. Francesca Albanese is in Tunis. She's the United Nations Special Rapporteur on the Occupied Palestinian Territories. Joining us from West Jerusalem is Mitchell Barak, the founder of Kivun Research Strategy and Communication. He also served as an aide to the Israeli President Shimon Peres, Prime Minister Ariel Sharon, and to Benjamin Netanyahu in the early 1990s. Welcome to you all. Thanks so much for your time. Alan Duncan, if I may start with you, what's changed that Europe wants to impose these sanctions now? Why are these Western governments willing to impose such economic consequences at this point?
7: Well, at last, they're turning what is supposed to be their policy for the last 30 years into some kind of concrete, definite action. And I think that's been sparked by some of the most disgusting increases in settler violence, state-backed, IDF-backed settler terrorist violence on the West Bank. So the only option we really have, if you have any kind of moral conscience, is to take action. And what Ed Miliband did yesterday with Prime Minister Burnham is to do just that. Now, I was a Conservative minister for 10 years, and I'm actually full of support for what this Labour government has at last decided to do. And President Herzog, in your clip, says, oh, why have sanctions? You ought to have constructive discussions. There are no constructive discussions when it's absolutely clear that all the Netanyahu government wants to do is to turn all of Palestine into Israel. And the action they took against us was to shut our consulate in Jerusalem. Well, that consulate is not in his country. So the message behind all of this, which the world should be giving to Israel, is get out of Palestine because it is not your country.
6: Francesca Albanese, you must welcome this move, but the settlements have been considered illegal for decades. Why did it take this long to act?
8: Indeed, I understand your surprise because it's our surprise as well among UN experts and other human rights monitors. For decades, Israel has been allowed to build colonies after colonies. Colonies or settlements, as you call them, they are war crimes. And they should be stopped immediately. They should cease. Even in 2016, the UN Security Council resolution, passed a resolution that declared that the colonies, the settlements, as illegal and order Israel to cease the expansion. And of course, Israel, I understand why Israel reacts this way, because Israel has never been called to account. So for the first time, there is a chance that they will be forced to stop their criminal activities in what remains of Palestine, because Israel is inside Palestine. But however, the West Bank East Jerusalem and the Gaza Strip are unlawfully occupied according to international law. So I think there is a, there, it's a, what do I mean?

0: make of it, it's an incredible change, at least of language, at least of scenery. So thank you, UK government. And there are two components. One is practical, the fact that there is an attempt to start banning settlement goods and also potential services connected to constructions. I would like to say, because the occupation entails East Jerusalem and the Gaza Strip, it's wrong to see it only limited to the West Bank. And the other thing is that there is symbolically, there is the recognition of the primacy of international law for real. The occupation, as recognized by the International Court of Justice in 2024, is unlawful, totally and unconditionally to be dismantled. And also recognition of the work of the Commission of Inquiry, which has concluded that Israel is committing a genocide. So it's the shift is potentially seismic.
1: Okay, Mitchell Barak in West Jerusalem. I mean, we've seen the Israeli response, right? But is this primarily, how is it being viewed? Is it about the worsening settler violence in the occupied West Bank? Is it because of the threat to the two-state solution? Or is there now a broader assessment of relations with Israel?
2: Mini, I think it would be good if we would have some facts here. I heard Secretary Miliband's speech. I don't remember that settler violence was what the reason for this. This has to do with settlement and a tender that went out for the E1 section, which is near Maale Adumim, between Mount Scopus and Maale Adumim in Jerusalem. It's something that went out 8 months ago. So the question is why is the British government doing this now? I mean, there's an obvious reason. They have a Labour Party convention. They need to rally their forces, and they want to affect the election campaign. I mean, there were many in Britain, many advocates, many British citizens who begged the foreign government, the foreign secretary said, wait until after the election. If you want to have a dialogue, wait until after the election. Anyway, this tender is closing, and it won't even start construction till whoever's in the next government. It's meaningless. But they're doing it for political reasons. It has nothing to do with that. And it's not even the European Union. It's only the United Kingdom. So I'm not understanding why they want to get involved in the Israeli election, because what they're doing is they're giving energy to the right-of-center parties that now have a new enemy, the British. They were here before 48, and now they're here again trying to meddle in Israeli politics. Not a smart move. And they really didn't think it out, because now that they're calling for sanctions and boycott of Israel, well, there's 41 states in the United States that have passed anti-boycott laws. And they're going to find that in many U.S. states, Britain will not be able to ship their products.
1: Stand by for just a moment, Francesca. I'm going to get your reaction to what Mitchell is saying from West Jerusalem, that this is strictly about the Israeli election, okay? But let's just listen to the reaction from the Palestinian ambassador to the UK after Ed Miliband's speech.
3: Accountability is measured not by declarations, but by consequences, by action. This long overdue decision is therefore not the end. It must be the beginning. Britain should now lead in Europe, across the Commonwealth, and internationally to ensure that no state, company, bank, or institution contributes to, facilitates, or profits from this illegal occupation and the illegal settlement enterprise.
1: So that's a reaction from the Palestinians. But Francesca, back to what Mitchell was saying a moment ago, that this strictly has to do with the elections. I mean, this is something that we also heard from Israeli officials on the ground who's saying that the sanctions are politically motivated. This interferes in their sovereignty. What is your reaction to that?
0: First of all, it's not meddling with Israeli sovereignty, because Israel has zero sovereignty over the West Bank, the Gaza Strip, and East Jerusalem. I mean, this is according to international law, not according to Israel, which is a long-term unlawful occupier, according, excuse me, sir, but the International Court of Justice has more value than my opinion and your opinion. The other thing, it's interesting the reaction that the gentleman has vis-a-vis the UK change of policy, because it's all about electoral calculus, isn't it? It's not about the fact that Israel and Israeli army have slaughtered tens of thousands of civilians, including 20,000 children. It's not about those 20,000 children that scream for justice, or it's not about the fact that for 2 years and a half, hundreds of thousands of
2: UK citizens.
0: Did
2: you hear Secretary Miliband talk about that? Did you hear Secretary Miliband talk about that?
0: You listened to me.
2: Your interpretation.
0: Try to be gentle and patient. I know it's not your habit. Please,
2: Mr. Barak,
1: just allow her to finish. Allow her to finish.
0: Sir, I'm not done. So I was saying it's not at all about the fact that hundreds of thousands of UK citizens have been protesting and trying to have justice and a modicum of respect for international law from their government. And a lot, look, this is just the beginning, because a lot is still to be done. And talking about your pride in the pride you take in the US state banning BDS, which, by the way, only asks for the application of international law. Let's talk about how many hundreds of millions of dollars has Israel invested in order to have these boycott laws and other measures against the BDS.
1: Okay.
0: So over to you, sir.
1: Alan, no, let me bring in Alan Duncan
2: zero
1: from Dubai.
2: Alan, $0 according
1: Mitchell
2: to the
1: Barak,
2: Justice
1: let me
2: Department.
1: Just bring in Alan.
2: $0.
1: Alan, let me ask you this. Look, if the UK government is saying that it believes settlement expansion is making a two-state solution impossible, then why not impose sanctions on the Israeli ministers and officials who are actually responsible for this?
4: Look, I think you can't do everything in one fell swoop. Firstly, let me just say that I think Francesca Albanese is one of the most clear-headed and courageous people on this issue, and it's disgusting the way that she's been attacked and sanctioned by those who simply want to silence her. And let me please also say to Mr. Barak, please spare us your cheap and insulting analysis of our politics. What lies behind this is nothing to do with electoral calculations in the United Kingdom. We have a new Prime Minister and Foreign Secretary. What this is fundamentally about is our objection, a principled stand against the violent theft of another country's land over a sustained period, supported by forces who say that they are part of a functioning democracy. What we are seeing here is the violent theft of Palestine to try and turn it into Greater Israel. You ought to be satisfied with what was decided in 1948 to give you the status of a country which we all respect. But what we cannot respect is you now trying to expand that to take over all the land that is not yours, which you call Judea and Samaria, but which sadly is not and has not been properly established as a Palestinian state, as it should have been actually in 1948.
1: Mitchell, look, if this is about E1, I'll let you respond, but let me ask you this question as well. If this is about E1, as you say, then that we've heard from the Israeli finance minister, Bezalel Smotrich, who has said that E1's settlement project will, quote, bury the idea of a Palestinian state. So is that now the official policy of the Israeli government?
2: Well, you know, I hate to bring up some history, especially after I was called a cheap analysis. But if you actually look at what's going on in Britain, you'll see that this is going to come out. And I have some pretty good ideas here. And for Ms. Albanese, according to FARA reports and the Justice Department, Israel spends $0 lobbying state governments, just so you know. But you keep your reports, and France can say what they want about this. I do agree with the French foreign minister that asked you to be banned from the United Nations as a political activist. But what I will say about E1 is it was in the Clinton plan. E1 was part of Israel and the Clinton plan. They recognize it. Forget the International Court of Justice. It was in the Geneva plan with Yossi Beilin, and it was in the Olmert plan. This is not new news. This was part of the negotiations. Mm-hmm. Since the Oslo Accords, there have been negotiations between the Palestinian Authority and Israel, and there's been security cooperation. Now, I would think that with all of this about stealing land and so forth, that the UK could come out with something and say, hey, isn't it time for the Palestinian Authority to stop paying to kill Jewish Israelis? Stop paying terrorists. Stop the pension fund. Don't pay the families. They're taking aid money, they're taking their tax money, and they're paying people based on the number of Jews that they killed. So I'd like to understand that. Why is that okay? Why does that go
1: Mitchell
2: unnoticed?
1: Mitchell Barak, you're making some pretty wild allegations.
2: Here,
1: you're making
2: E1,
1: some pretty wild
2: which was,
1: allegations
2: everyone
1: here.
2: Everyone agreed was part of Israel.
1: You're making some pretty wild allegations here that we cannot go unchallenged. So I'll let Francesca jump in and respond.
2: Please.
0: Which one in particular of all do you want me to? Frankly, it's hard to listen to, and it's One would hope that we can have a rational and civilized discussion. So which allegation of the three I've heard you want me to address?
1: Whichever one you would like to address, go ahead.
0: No, look, I want to be very, very clear. Here, it's not about me. I don't need to defend myself. I'm a UN representative, independent expert asked by the United Nations to monitor and document the violations committed by Israel as an occupying power in Gaza, West Bank, and East Jerusalem. And this is what I do. I don't have, like others, okay. I don't have political interests and alliances. Okay. What is my interest is to end the genocide and ensure accountability. The gentleman is still to respond on the fact that 20,000 children have been slaughtered. When will it be enough?
1: Let me then bring back the discussion to the topic at hand.
2: How many terrorists were killed in that? Give us a number.
0: Children.
2: Tell us how many terrorists.
0: Sir,
2: how many
0: we are
2: children,
0: talking about children.
2: Let's get the facts. Let's get the facts of how many terrorists were killed, first of all. Or do you think even the Islamic Resistance, Hamas, are they even terrorists to you? Or are they like, you
0: and
2: know,
0: frozen children,
1: the focus
0: sir.
1: Of our discussion. I'm going to take.
2: Are
1: I'm going to. I'm going to bring back the focus of the discussion to the topic
2: the
1: at hand. Mitchell Barak, allow me. Mitchell Barak, allow me, sir. Allow me.
2: Please.
1: Francesca, look, the UK is targeting settlements, right? Not Israel. This is what we understand. Is that distinction meaningful, or does it allow Western governments to sort of condemn the occupation while continuing to support the state that maintains it?
0: Excuse me, can we get out of this militaristic logic and language? No one is attacking anyone, okay? Here we are using international law. International law says the occupation is unlawful, needs to cease totally, unconditionally, which means that the only legal thing that Israel can do in Gaza, the West Bank and East Jerusalem, is to dismantle the settlements, withdraw the troops and stop using and pillaging Palestinian resources. That's it. And of course, there are other matters that the International Court of Justice has addressed. But asking for the compliance of Israel with international law is an attack? No, it's not. Israel is a welcome and beloved member of the international community. The only thing is that in order to be a member of the international community, you need to respect international law, which Israel is not really keen on doing. We keep on listening the idea that this is Israeli land, the West Bank and Israeli land. No, it's not. And you can repeat it 100 times. It doesn't become true because you say that, or because those who have the monopoly of violence and force and violence on the ground
1: okay.
0: do. So it's just about complying with international law.
1: Okay, Alan Duncan, what does this mean for relations between Britain and Israel?
4: Well, I think that it's much better this is now all in the open rather than just having us trampled over by a lot of Israeli deceit when they are saying that black is white and white is black, when in fact what is going on all the time, which is what they want as their long-term objective, is to take over Palestine and make it Israel all the way to the sea. So my only question to Mr. Barak, who I think in this interview probably has added a lot to the unpopularity of Israel across the world, is this, to answer, please, this one question. Do you or do you not agree, and Francesca's mentioned this, that the land that you are occupying and have taken against UN resolutions is indeed illegal and does not belong to Israel? Or is it your view that you are entitled through force and violent activity and bulldozing people's houses and displacing them, that it can all become part of Israel? Is it Israeli or is it not Israeli?
1: Mitchell Barak, go ahead.
4: Mr. Barak, please let me know.
2: I'd be happy to let you know, but I think that what happened is here is, again, when we started with the Oslo Accords, which everyone agreed to, then there were discussions and negotiations that were taking place between Israel and the Palestinian Authority to determine which lands, which part would be going to where. And right now, 95% of the Palestinian people in Judea and Samaria are under the Palestinian Authority. So I'm answering your question. okay? The United States doesn't hold, the last I checked, what the International Court of Justice and Ms. Albanese has been quoting all the time. Nobody really cares about that kangaroo court. And in fact, not only was she sanctioned, but the court was sanctioned by the United States. So, you know, it's great. You can have a legal opinion there. There are legal opinions elsewhere. And for right now, there is a Israel is settling certain parts. There is a discussion as to what's going to happen afterwards. But I don't think coming in with the International Court of Justice is the, you know, determiner of what's going on. It's been negotiated. It's been in various
1: places. Let me ask a question, Mr. Barak. I'll ask you to keep the conversation respectful.
2: Israel left Gaza in 2005.
1: Mitchell Barak, let me ask you a question. Then what would make Israel,
2: the International Court of Justice,
1: what would make Israel reconsider its settlement policy? Just briefly, and then Francesca, I'll have you respond.
2: You're asking me what would make Israel reconsider?
1: Yes, I'm asking you. Yes.
2: I think if the Palestinian people or the Palestinian Authority would stop launching terror attacks against Israelis and stop paying them to kill Israelis and, you know, came to the table and said, let's have a discussion. I mean, we've had discussions with them since 1992, the Oslo Accords, as far as self-determination and
1: Francesca,
2: voting
1: go ahead.
2: For their own people. They haven't had an election in 18 years.
1: Because the Israelis don't allow them to have an election. Because the Israelis don't allow them to have an election, Mr. Barak. But Francesca, go ahead. Francesca, go ahead, and then Alan. Francesca, go ahead, and then Alan, I'll come to you for a final word.
0: I'm not used to speak over other people, though even those who abuse of their time. However, I deliberately didn't respond to your question because I wanted to keep it for the end. And yeah, there is no good Israel and bad Israel. There is no bad Israel in the colonies and good Israel outside of the colonies. It's the state of Israel which maintains an annexation policy over the West Bank, is Jerusalem and the Gaza Strip. It's the state of Israel who's accused of committing genocide and maintaining an apartheid regime, military law for the Palestinians, unlawful combatant law for the Palestinians, death penalty for the Palestinians, and then civil law for and impunity for non-Palestinians, Israeli Jewish citizens. I think that Israel has ended its talking points, and they sounded already rubbish, pardon the language, like years ago. And now, after 70,000 certain victims in Gaza, which has been raided, they sound just preposterous. And keep singing them.
1: Let me bring in Alan for final thoughts from you. Alan from Dubai, go ahead.
4: Well, I think nothing has persuaded me to support what the British government and 11 other countries did yesterday more today than Mr. Barak's absurd and self-discrediting defense of the indefensible today. It is quite clear that he thinks that Palestine can be trampled over and stolen violently and turned into Greater Israel. That is against the law. It is morally wrong. It should not happen. Settlements are illegal, improper, and for any Israeli to support them, as Mr. Barak approves to do, will bring eternal shame and discredit to the Israeli state, which otherwise could live peacefully and sensibly in the region.
1: Okay, on that note, I'll have to leave it there. We have run out of time, but thank you so much for joining us. Thanks to my guests, Alan Duncan, Francesca Albanese, and Mitchell Barak. Well, thank you for watching. You can see the program again anytime by visiting our website, aljazeera.com. For further discussion, go to our Facebook page. 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For myself and the whole team in Doha, thanks for watching, and bye-bye for now. Al Jazeera's coverage continues, though, in a moment, so do stay with us.

0: This ancient game is called Kokoburu, where tradition meets raw, unflinching intensity. Think rugby, but on horseback. Skilled riders battling on strong horses to carry a 30-kilogram goat carcass into the opponent's goal. They are thundering across the hippodrome to play the flagship sport of the nomadic games.
1: These are considered to be the Olympics of Central Asia. Horsemanship, archery, and dozens of other sports are happening, and thousands of athletes from all over the world are here in Kyrgyzstan.
0: For centuries, horses have been part of everyday life as well as folklore. Other events include endurance races, picking up coins at full gallop, and wrestling. Intellectual games test strategy and calculation. For 6 days, Kyrgyzstan transformed into the beating heart of Central Asian nomadic culture. For Kyrgyzstan, a nation of nomads, it's about more than competition. It's a celebration of identity and a revival of traditions that date back centuries.
2: In every story, truth is priority. Beyond the headlines, providing context, insight, and meaning. Seeking balance in every narrative we cover. Al Jazeera, from the front lines to the newsroom, to you.
3: An opioid crisis has gripped Ghana. Frustrated with local authorities.
4: We've lost confidence in the police.
3: Citizens are taking matters into their own hands.
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3: People in Power investigates the precarious balance between citizen-led justice and the rule of law. In their own hands, Ghana's drug vigilantes on Al Jazeera.

0: Hello, I'm Fuliba Thibault. This is Al Jazeera, and these are the top stories this hour. Fighting intensifies in Yemen and spills across its border. Pakistan warns attacks on Saudi Arabia could trigger a regional defense pact. Iranian fishermen struggle to make ends meet as the U.S. naval blockade chokes the country's ports. Gaza under attack despite a ceasefire. Israeli airstrikes target homes in two refugee camps. Also this hour, U.S. Secretary of State Marco Rubio visits Ecuador as U.S. anti-drug operations spark fear among coastal communities.
1: Plus, President Trump is the headlining act at the Republican Party's first ever midterm convention. Some want him leading, others are calling it a strategic blunder just 7 weeks from Election Day. That's later on This Is America.
0: Thank you for joining us. Pakistan is warning that the fighting in Yemen could trigger a regional defense pact. The country's defense minister says Ansarullah Houthi attacks on Saudi Arabia could activate the alliance, where an attack on one member is treated as an attack on all. The Houthis targeted Saudi Arabia's energy facilities and other civilian sites on Tuesday. They say they've also targeted Saudi-backed government forces north of Yemen's capital, Sana'a. There's been heavy fighting in areas near the Bab al-Mandab Strait. Saudi-backed government forces say they are confronting Houthi fighters in the north. They've released this video appearing to show tanks firing at Houthi positions. Saudi-backed airstrikes hit these four areas in Yemen on Wednesday. That includes the provinces of Taiz and Hodeidah, where there's been fierce fighting in recent days. A day earlier, Houthi strikes targeted energy facilities across the border in Saudi Arabia itself. The attacks caused fires at several oil facilities. Here's where the battle for territory stands right now. The Houthis control Yemen's capital, Sana'a, and the northwest, including most of the Red Sea coast. The internationally recognized government controls much of

0: southern and eastern Yemen. Al Jazeera's Yusuf Mowry reports from Sana'a.
1: Military sources from the Ansar al-Houthi say that Saudi Arabia carried out 32 airstrikes early this morning in four provinces, including the province of Al Jouf in the north, in the province of Madib, and also the province of Taiz and Al Bayda. Now, the province of in western Taiz, where most of the clashes are taken, we're getting reports that the Ansar al-Houthi movement has made advancement and has managed to take over parts of Al-Wazi'iyah, a district which is only 50 kilometers away from Bab al-Mandab. Of course, we talked about that. This is the ultimate goal of the Ansar al-Houthis, to push far west until they reach the Red Sea coastline of the city of Al-Mukha, so they can have full command and strong command of Bab al-Mandab at any shipping traffic going through the Red Sea. We also have reports that clashes have ignited even more in the northern province of Al Jouf. Of course, we covered that over the past couple of days, the internationally recognized Yemeni government forces have made advancements, and they've even managed to take over Al Yatma district. This was the case yesterday. The early reports suggest that the Ansar al-Houthis have managed to recapture and take full control of Yatma. In fact, some videos are surfacing online from Ansar al-Houthi fighters showing showing to the world that they have taken over the city, and those videos were confirmed earlier yesterday.
0: The Yemeni government says it's defending its people and accuses the Houthis of being a front for Iran. Osama bin Javed has more from Doha.
2: With ongoing attacks in Bab al-Mandab and new fronts being opened by the government of Yemen against the Houthis, the situation seems to be deteriorating inside Yemen. With us to discuss it is the ambassador of Yemen to Qatar, Ambassador Raja Abadi. Thank you very much for taking the time. Describe to us these multiple fronts on the ground opened by the government of Yemen against the Houthis. How much area is under the government's control, and what is the situation right now?
3: We have not opened any front against the Houthis. Since 2021, we, the lawful government of Yemen and its armed forces, have not violated any truce. What we are seeing now is a surprise Houthi offensive to seize strategic ground along the Red Sea, and in order to allow Iran, through its Houthi proxy, to tighten its grip on maritime routes.
2: The U.S. Secretary of State says that there is a direct correlation between the Iranians and the Houthis as an axis of resistance. What is that correlation?
3: The relationship between Iran and the Houthis is no longer a secret. Iranian officials openly boast about it, and the Houthi leaders proudly talk about their strategic ties with Tehran. The Houthis are one of Iran's key regional arms, just like Hezbollah in Lebanon or the popular mobilization forces in Iraq. Many of Tehran's other proxies have come under pressure. Iran appears to be doubling down on the Houthis as its remaining lever. That is why Tehran is helping reignite the war in Yemen after a lull that lasted around 5 years across most fronts. The former Yemeni president, Abdurrabbu Mansour Hadi, used to say if Iran gains control over Bab al-Mandab and the Strait of Hormuz, it will not need a nuclear weapon. Its grip over these two choke points would be more powerful than any nuclear arsenal. Events have proved him right. The world must understand this difficult equation. The Houthis are an armed proxy, an extension of the Iranian Revolutionary Guard Corps. The Houthis do not represent us.
2: Ambassador Raja Abadi, thank you very much for taking the time. And that is the view from the Yemeni government, that there is no military solution, but yet all the efforts for peace have been spoiled by the Houthis in Yemen. Osama bin Javed, Al Jazeera, Doha.
0: Global oil prices have surged to $100 a barrel following more attacks between the U.S. and Iran. The U.S. military says it's destroyed five Iranian oil tankers in the Gulf. Central Command says the strikes are in response to Iran's Revolutionary Guard targeting a U.S. Navy vessel with ballistic missiles. CENTCOM says the U.S. warship evaded the attacks and that no personnel were hurt. The U.S. says crews on board the Iranian vessels were ordered to abandon the ships before the strikes. U.S. Secretary of State Marco Rubio has warned Iran against launching more attacks.
4: The back and forth is pretty straightforward, and that is that Iran continues to try to hit U.S. naval ships. And for every time they do that or try to do that, they're going to lose tankers. And I think you'll see that again today.
0: And the U.S. military has also rejected an earlier statement by Iran's Revolutionary Guard that it had struck two Navy destroyers. CENTCOM says no American warships have been hit and that all attempted attacks by Iran have failed. Iran says it also attacked a U.S. military base in Jordan. Jordan says its air defenses downed 18 of the 20 missiles launched towards its territory and says a shrapnel fell in remote areas. Meanwhile, the IRGC says it will establish a new maritime restricted zone outside the Strait of Hormuz. The area would extend from the port city of Chabahar into parts of the Gulf of Oman and the Arabian Sea.
5: The exact coordinates will be announced later. What I would like to tell you is that it starts roughly from the direction of Chabahar, covering part of the Sea of Oman and another part of the Arabian Sea, along a route that could lead to the Strait of Hormuz. Previously, if an enemy vessel or commercial ship wanted to enter or leave without coordinating with us, we would use the strait as the benchmark. Now, our area has become broader. We still use the strait as the benchmark for military action, but the area that we are defining and have defined, whose coordinates will be announced later, is our sanctions route. In other words, if a vessel enters that area without coordination, it will be subject to our sanctions.
0: In another development, the International Atomic Energy Agency has reported Iran to the UN Security Council, accusing it of breaching its obligations. It's the first time that's happened in more than 20 years. The watchdog is accusing Tehran of failing to cooperate in an investigation into uranium traces found at undeclared sites. The IAEA board passed a motion brought by the US, Britain, France and Germany. China and Russia voted against it. Iran says the resolution is political, calling it propaganda. Well, joining us to discuss this and all the latest developments is Ali Akbar Durrani, a researcher at the Center for Strategic Studies, a political think tank based in Tehran. Thank you so much, Mr. Durrani, for your time. Let's start with the UN Security Council decision, which refers to Iran being in non-compliance with its safeguard obligations. Why is Tehran refusing to provide the level of access and documentation that the IAEA says it needs?
6: The more Iran cooperated with the IAEA, the more demands from the Americans and the Europeans. The IAEA chief has become a person who has contributed to undermining Iran. The IAEA has not even condemned the U.S. and Israeli military attack against Iran's nuclear facilities. So Iran does not give any value to such censures. China and Russia have already made it clear that they will not support it. They have already opposed it. Iran's nuclear dossier has been already closed, so efforts to revive it will get nowhere.
0: Let's talk about the latest developments now in the war with the U.S. We've had several rounds of tit-for-tat attacks over the last few days. The U.S. says Iran's claim of hitting U.S. Navy destroyers is simply not true. What's Tehran's evidence that the vessels were hit?
6: The best evidence is the acknowledgement by the Americans that Iran fired at U.S. warships and U.S. aircraft carrier. They were not able to stop the Iranian anti-ship ballistic missiles. And at the very end, the U.S. aircraft carrier maneuvered in order not to get hit. This is what the Americans have acknowledged. But according to Iran, those missiles did hit their targets. Iran, for the first time, used anti-ship Qasem Basir missile that is specifically designed to target warships. Iran has successfully targeted U.S. military bases, but targeting a fixed military base is one thing, and targeting a moving warship at sea is another. Iran is demonstrating its technology and capability to hit U.S. warships. And by doing that, Iran is sending a very clear message to the United States. We see you, we know where you are, and we are able to hit you.
0: Let me ask you just finally, quickly, about the Strait of Hormuz. in this deal that Iran has touted with Oman for a protocol for the

0: position is closer to Tehran, and the Americans are pressuring and threatening Oman to get closer to the U.S. position. Yet, this deal has not yet been finalized, but no matter it is finalized or not, the Strait of Hormuz will remain closed as long as the U.S. naval blockade against Iran remains in place and as long as U.S. war of aggression against Iran continues.
1: Mr. Derani, thank you so much for speaking to us and bringing us a view there from Tehran. Ali Akbar Derani. Well, insecurity in the Strait of Hormuz is having a major impact on coastal cities in Iran. The port city of Bandar Abbas is one of the areas where business has slowed dramatically. Omar Hawash reports from the city which overlooks the Strait of Hormuz.
2: Here on the wharf in Bandar Abbas in southern Iran, fishing boats are back from the waters of the Strait of Hormuz. They left at dawn, heading out into the Gulf, their traditional fishing grounds, fully aware of the dangers that now shadow their livelihood. For these fishermen, the Gulf is more than a source of income. It's a lifeline and the daily journey going through growing uncertainty.
3: This is what I've caught since dawn, with rising fuel prices, rough seas and drones constantly overhead, on top of other dangers. We can't stay out at sea for long. That's why we're coming back with so little.
2: From the wharf to the markets of Bandar Abbas, by midday, they would normally be packed with shoppers. Instead, the heat and suffocating humidity dictate shopping times and keep many people away, pushing the business into the cooler hours of the evening. As the sun sets, the city comes back to life. Families and workers head to the markets, only to find higher prices. There are fewer customers in the midst of a deepening recession, which many blame on the siege. Merchants attribute it to the increase in the cost of commodities due to the deadlock over the ports. This city is strategically located with its port at the entrance of the Strait of Hormuz.
4: I can't set a proper price for my goods. Our currency is constantly losing value because of government policies. When a customer asks how much, I honestly don't know what to say.
5: Prices have soared. I'm a mother of three. The new school year is starting and I can't afford their supplies. The siege is badly affecting the cost of goods imported from China.
2: The Strait of Hormuz is not only a vital artery for global trade, it is also a flashpoint where international politics and military tensions collide. For the people of Bandar Abbas, the reality is felt every day. Between the sea that sustains them and the politics that squeeze them, the people of Bandar Abbas are trying to adapt and endure.
6: Omar Hawash, Al Jazeera, min madinati Bandar Abbas, janubiya Iran.
1: A crude tanker has been hit by a drone in Iraqi territorial waters in the Gulf. A fire broke out aboard the Panama-flagged vessel. It was carrying Iraqi oil and there are no reports of casualties. The UK's maritime agency reported several commercial warships were hit and disabled early on Wednesday morning. Israeli warplanes have bombed a home in Al-Shati refugee camp in Gaza City. The attack caused major damage to buildings in the area. The Israeli military had earlier issued a forced displacement order for people in a nearby home, health center, and school. A separate Israeli strike targeted a house in Al-Nusayrat camp in central Gaza. This video shows the moment the home was destroyed, followed by thick dust spreading across the city's market. A third home was also targeted by Israeli attacks in Khan Yunis. Al Jazeera's Hindal Hodari has the latest from Gaza City.
7: We're currently in a Shatta refugee camp, and this rooftop had only a couple of minutes to evacuate before the Israeli forces would hit this target. And as you see, the whole block was actually destroyed and damaged from this attack. Now, those families had only a couple of minutes to save their lives, to evacuate, but the other families surrounding this residential house were actually damaged, and some of those who live here will live homeless due to the fact that all of their

0: shelter has been completely damaged from the shrapnels of this attack. I'm standing here on this building and I can see all of this neighborhood completely damaged from this Israeli attack. Now, this is, oh my God. As you see, more water tanks are actually falling after the attack due to the fact that the whole ceiling of this residential block has been completely ruined and damaged from these Israeli attacks. Now, this is the third house that has been targeted since the early hours of the morning today. We're talking about three houses in different areas. Here in Ashrata refugee camp, there was another house in Al-Musayrat and there was another house in Khan Yunis. This is supposed to be ceasefire, but the Palestinians believe that there's no ceasefire on the ground, where the Israeli forces are still attacking Palestinians every single day. This is Hindul Khudari, Al Jazeera, Ashrata refugee camp, Gaza, Palestine.
1: Britain's Prime Minister says action is needed to achieve a two-state solution between Israel and Palestine. It follows a decision by the UK, France, Canada to ban goods from illegal Israeli settlements in the occupied West Bank. Sonia Gallego has more from London.
2: It's a policy that has affected a substantial change in UK-Israeli diplomatic relations. But the Prime Minister, Andy Burnham, was absolutely adamant that he was sticking to this policy in Parliament during Prime Minister's questions. He said that Britain was showing leadership. He was fully backing Foreign Secretary Ed Miliband for this policy. And in a sense, Britain is also leading the charge where other countries are following, such as France and Canada, who said that they would also be looking at adopting the same policy as well. And nine other countries also supporting that measure. Here's what the Prime Minister had to say in Parliament today.
3: Labour politicians, too, for decades, who've talked about the importance of the two-state solution between Israel and Palestine. Words from any politician about a two-state solution will be only words if it's not backed with action. And leadership is about taking action where there is injustice, where we need to correct unfairness, people being driven out of their homes, losing their homes, being intimidated in their daily lives.
2: So while there has been praise from within certain quarters of the Labour Party, there has also been criticism, nominally from the opposition Conservative Party leader Kemi Badenoch. She's been echoing concerns from the chief rabbi, who said that this was a dark day for British Jews. Now, why is there this concern? Well, it's because since late 2023, anti-Semitic attacks and incidents have more than doubled in this country, and that's left Jewish communities feeling unsafe and even more vulnerable. And they say that criticism levied at the Netanyahu government tends to merge towards anti-Semitism, and that affects them directly. The Foreign Secretary, Ed Miliband, who himself is Jewish, he said that the British government can do both things, enact a policy which targets those unlawful activities in the occupied West Bank and also stop the scourge of anti-Semitic attack on Britain's Jewish communities. Sonia Gallego, Al Jazeera, London.
1: Public transport in the Netherlands has come to a halt as workers protest against government proposals to cut welfare spending. The 24-hour strike will also affect international train services to Belgium, Germany, France and Britain. The government says the cuts are needed to fund a major increase in defence spending. It's since postponed some of the cuts, but unions say it's not enough. Ukraine has launched one of its deepest strikes to date into Russia's Arctic region. Drones reached Novy Urengoy, some 2,800 kilometres away from the border. It's in the gas-rich region of Yamal. That's hundreds of kilometres further than the oil refinery in Omsk, which Ukraine attacked in July. This is the first time Yamal has been affected. The regional governor says drones were shot down as they targeted energy infrastructure. Falling debris caused fires. Ukraine has increased the depth and scope of its strikes in Russia this year. 2 weeks after flash floods swept through the Himalayas, teams are still searching for dozens of people trapped in the tunnels of a hydropower project. It's been a challenge for rescuers to access the area because of difficult terrain. They're using makeshift paths to bring in heavy machinery to clear mud and debris from the tunnels. Army rescuers say about 120 people could still be trapped inside the tunnels in Rasua. A funeral service has been held for Norway's late King Harald V. Crowds lined the street as his coffin passed from the royal palace to Oslo Cathedral. Harald's son, King Haakon, marched in the procession with other European royals and world leaders. Harald died at the age of 89 in late August after being in hospital for a blood infection. U.S. Secretary of State Marco Rubio is visiting Ecuador as part of a regional tour. This comes as Washington expands security cooperation in the fight against drug trafficking. Ecuadorian President Daniel Noboa has embraced the Trump administration's tough stance against drugs. Rubio's visit coincides with U.S. forces striking vessels off Ecuador's coast they say are transporting narcotics. But along those coastal communities, there is growing concern. Fishermen say U.S. operations are putting their lives at risk. Let's go live to Al Jazeera's Teresa Bo, who's in Quito, Ecuador, for us. So what is Marco Rubio hoping to achieve in this visit?
4: Well, U.S. Secretary of State Marco Rubio arrived here earlier today. He's currently meeting right here at the presidential palace with President Daniel Noboa. Ecuador has become a crucial security partner for the United States, especially in the past year. Marco Rubio is trying to strengthen the relationship between the United States and governments in the region, especially in Colombia, where he was on Tuesday meeting with a new president, Abelardo de la Espriella. Now he's here in Ecuador, and then he's heading to Peru to meet with Peru's new president, Keiko Fujimori. And all of this is happening just when last year President Donald Trump announced this political alliance known as the Shield of the Americas. What we're seeing now is that what was a political alliance has been turned right now into an operational security framework. We know, for example, that the United States and governments in Latin America are sharing intelligence, they're sharing surveillance, also carrying out joint operations with U.S. forces on the ground here, especially in Ecuador, not far away from Ecuador's coastline. So certainly this is something that raises concern among many of the people we have spoken to here. They're concerned that there could be boots on the ground in Latin America, the impact that something like this could have in countries like Colombia, where the new president is saying he will fight drug trafficking groups, but also left-wing groups. And here in Ecuador, where this type of cooperation has increased in the past year.
1: Teresa, this is happening, of course, as we've said, as the U.S. is intensifying operations in the Pacific Ocean. Talk to us about what's been going on there.
4: Well, let's not forget what's been happening in the past year. Operations started in the Caribbean with strikes against vessels allegedly carrying drugs that ended in the capture of President Nicolás Maduro. Now many of those operations have moved towards the Pacific Ocean. We saw that earlier this year in January, the Washington Post reported that there was a CIA operation against a vessel allegedly carrying drugs. The crew members, eight crew members, are still missing. And in the past week, we have seen an increase in operations not far away from Ecuador's coast. Dozens of fishermen have been detained. Many say that they were captured and then handed over to authorities from El Salvador and then deported here to Ecuador. But a judge, once they arrived here, they released them because of lack of proof. I just came back from visiting many of these communities, and people are terrified about what is going on. They say they feel unprotected. They feel that there is no due process. Process, that there is no accountability, that the United States is doing whatever they want off the coast of Ecuador. So certainly, this is what's happening. This is part of the new U.S. strategy. This is what governments in the region want. But of course, it raises lots of questions about sovereignty, but also the rule of law.
1: Thank you for that, Teresa Bo, live for us there in Quito, Ecuador. Still ahead on Al Jazeera. On This Is America, why the Republicans' first ever midterm convention is causing controversy before it even begins.
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0: hello again. Our top stories on Al Jazeera this hour. Pakistan is warning that the fighting in Yemen could trigger a regional defense pact. The country's defense minister says Ansarullah Houthi attacks on Saudi Arabia could activate the alliance, where an attack on one member is treated as an attack on all. The Houthis targeted Saudi oil facilities and government forces north of Sana'a. The International Atomic Energy Agency has reported Iran to the UN Security Council, accusing it of breaching its obligations. The watchdog says Tehran has failed to cooperate in an investigation into uranium traces found at undeclared sites. And Israeli warplanes have bombed a home in Al-Shati refugee camp in Gaza City. The attack destroyed buildings in the area. Separate Israeli strikes targeted two houses in Al-Nusayrat camp and Khan Yunis. Let's now go to Alex Marquardt, John Hendren and our team in the U.S. for This is America.
1: This is America, and this is a country where the party in power is trying something they've never done before. Republicans in Dallas are putting on a first-of-its-kind national convention for midterm elections. President Trump and Vice President Vance will talk about immigration, national security, and stories from regular workers, all in an effort to hold on to a Congress that Democrats are fighting hard to flip. Let's go to Alex Marquardt in our Washington studio.
2: Thank you, John. For the first time ever, the Republican National Committee is holding a convention for the midterms. Two nights in Dallas that are almost entirely built around the biggest Republican star, President Donald Trump. They'll be focusing on tax cuts, border security, and families who say that they have benefited from the president's agenda. The problem is the president's approval rating sits at its lowest ever, 32%, as Americans absorb the economic cost of the war in Iran. Meanwhile, Democrats, they sense an opening and are dismissing this convention as a circus. Let's go back to John Hendren in Dallas.
1: It's a massive celebration for a struggling brand. This week in Texas, the Republican Party is hosting a high-stakes gamble to save the grand old party, the first-ever national convention for a midterm election. But with a historically unpopular president as its keynote speaker and standard bearer, the question many are asking is, will it help the GOP? Or will it hurt? Polls show President Donald Trump is seriously underwater in every major category. According to the latest University of Massachusetts Amherst poll, overall approval of his job performance is 32%. His handling of the Iran war, 25%. Inflation, 22%.
3: I think that he's hurting us with that. The trade wars and the tariff wars and stuff have just made inflation go up.
1: Most polls show voters would prefer Democrats to control Congress by 5 to 7% or more. His tariffs,
4: I love tariffs,
1: have driven up prices and given Democrats ammunition in border states.
5: He has put a bullseye on the back of the Vermont economy.
1: And Trump's $600 million White House ballroom project, not

0: Approved by Congress presents a dramatic contrast as voters focus on skyrocketing costs. Yet the president is making himself the face of the Republican Party for the convention and the 2026 midterms, with plans to travel to each competitive district. Trump has even launched his own midterm ads featuring, who else? Donald Trump. That might be popular with Trump voters.
1: America is going to prosper like never before. Trump is amazing, and it's just what a time to be alive and involved in all this excitement.
0: In a Politico survey of 70 Republican lawmakers, 45 said they would not attend the Dallas convention, and dozens more either declined to answer or said they're still deciding. Republican lawmakers who are not attending what's being called Trumpapalooza offered various reasons, scheduling conflicts, family events, but few were willing to criticize the gathering, likely out of fear of angering Trump. Some, like Michigan Senate candidate Mike Rogers, who faces one of the toughest and most consequential races in the country, say they will take valuable time off the campaign trail to attend. In an apparent scheduling error no one foresaw, the White House team that planned the event did so on the first 2 days of the American football season, putting the Republican gathering in conflict with a popular pastime for TV viewers. For the audience here, the headliner is the most popular man in the room. For all of his challenges, that UMass Amherst poll found that 84% of Trump 2024 voters would choose him again. And donors who are paying as much as $25,000 a head to attend are filling Republican coffers. So the convention and Trump's one-man campaign for the midterms might not be popular with voters overall, but it could fire up the GOP base and bring voters to the polls who might not otherwise show up for a midterm election in which he's not on the ballot. John Hendren, Al Jazeera, Dallas.
2: Our thanks to John for that report. And let's stay in Dallas where we find our Richard Gaisford. So, Richard, set the scene for us. What are you hearing from locals on the ground and participants at the convention?
3: I think it's fair to say excitement is slowly building here inside the arena in the heart of Dallas, Alex. You can see behind me the stage is being set for what is now going to become the president's keynote address to this convention, to these people who've come from all over the country to hear him speak. And that is effectively tearing up the running order. We were expecting J.D. Vance to give the keynote here today. He's been moved to tomorrow. And Donald Trump really putting himself front and center of all of this as they enter these very tight midterm races. There's going to be a lot of senior Republican politicians talking here in Dallas who are facing much tighter races than perhaps they ever thought they would. Other new faces whose fortunes are very much tied to the popularity of the president. I've been speaking with some of the front row Joes just in the last few minutes. These are the people who like to be right there in front of the president as he speaks.
4: I don't care about the polls. I trust Trump. He's right about everything. Everything's going to be good. We're going to win the House. We'll win the Senate. No problem.
5: I think the world needs to hear, America needs to hear the accomplishments of this presidency. We've done a lot of stuff, promises made, promises kept. I'd like to hear that. I'd like to hear what our next steps are going to be. I'd like to hear energy. I want energy. I think we're going to get it.
3: So some optimism here inside of the arena, less so outside, it has to be said. I've spent the last 24 hours talking to a lot of people who have voted Republican in the past and now deeply concerned. And I think Trina's story probably tells this best. She's a taxi driver here in Dallas. The price of gas has gone up significantly, and she's worried. She would like him to stand up on stage and apologize for the war and bring the troops home.
6: I would love for him to admit it. I believe that that's the problem. I believe everyone wants him to just, you know, I would have to say take the loss because we're, you know, no matter how much bombing we do over there, it's just not going to work. They still control the strait, and he needs to acknowledge that and admit that and kind of back out of it.
3: And keeping people like Trina on side is really what this event is designed to do over the next 2 days. The big question really, Alex, is after all the time, money and effort that's been put into this, what is a good result going to look like in terms of the polls and those candidates who are heading out into those tight midterm races?
7: to claim credit for it, but we have to thank the Democrats. Ken Martin came up with this idea for this cycle, and then they backed out of it when they have a civil war going on in the Democratic Party.

0: Party. Why it's a good idea, it's an opportunity to showcase the Republican accomplishments under the big, beautiful bill, and now that we've had the first tax filings and every single American's had a tax cut. So it's a recap of what we've done. No tax on Social Security, no tax on overtime, and the ability for every single American to be able to own and keep more of their own money. Second is going to be highlighted heavily is the choice. Do we want to go back to 9% inflation? Do we want to go back to the disastrous policies of the previous administration? So that's going to be a recap. And the road ahead by the socialists and the radicals. I think you're going to hear a lot about the Democratic socialists who've taken over the Democratic Party, in my opinion, or certainly are on the spotlight, and that's the future they have. And lastly, like any good political event, it's going to raise even more money. We're crushing it with the Democrats on money. It's incredible what the Republicans have raised, and it'll raise even more money. And ultimately, these are expensive races. Some of them are going to be in Texas, record races in American history, and our financial advantage is going to be a political advantage as well.
1: So essentially, reminding people like Trina, it's not just about the war, it's not just about gas prices, here are all the other things that Trump has accomplished.
0: Yes, I think one of the messages that I think has been, I fault the Republican Party for is, you know, had the other party won, every American would have had a tax increase first. They certainly wouldn't be having no tips on social, no tips on their wages, on overtime and Social Security and the rest of it. Deregulation, our energy policies, which have been phenomenal. So I think the president has delivered on all of his messages, and the previous administration's record is dismal. Mm. And their inflation rate, you know, you can hear a lot about gas prices. They were $5.50 under Joe Biden.
1: Rena, Adolfo mentioned the money. This is a major fundraising endeavor as well. Is there a way for Republicans, do you think, to turn this into a success? Because there are a lot of doubters around it.
2: No, I actually don't think there is any way to look at this convention as a success because it's a political pep rally when people are feeling pain at the pump. Regardless of how we talk about Iran any which way in this town, it's a national security story and it's a kitchen table story. And the thing about energy prices is that they move much faster than the talking points we'll hear in Dallas. And I think that is the hardest part for the administration to overcome, as well as any of the surrogates. They can go out there again and talk about what they want to, which is socialism, and say the Democrats are so bad, look at us, give us an honest shake for the next 2 years. Well, I think that's very hard to do when you've got Kushner and Witkoff ponying up to Putin in a way that reminds people that the war calendar and the election calendar are now the same calendar.
1: But you're saying this is a pep rally. I think we all agree on that. And this is a party that needs pep going into these headwinds.
2: But not all pep rallies are successful. I think a lot of the mumbo jumbo we'll hear from the president himself will leave people feeling uncertain about those who continue to be loyal to him. I mean, look, J.D. Vance is somebody who a mere decade ago hated the guy he works for, right? And these people, I think Americans can see through them. They are all singing from the same song sheet because they don't want to look like the losers that they are. They are the people that have not helped inflation cool. They are the people that have not done better than Biden. They are the people who lied. He, the president, lied and took us into a war that we didn't need to be in and we're currently in after him saying to us, oh, it's just going to be a few weeks here, 3 to 5 weeks. So here we sit with a party that looks like it continues to lie to the American people. So no amount of pep can change the truth and the facts.
0: Well, can I say something? It's not a pep. It's a motivation to get Republican voters out. One of the biggest problems you always have in every midterm, and I'm sure you're going to have a report on it traditionally, is midterms are always very, very tough for the party in power. I mean, it's just a fact. There have only been a couple of exceptions in 60 years. So the headwinds are always there for either party. You can look at President Obama and President Bush, any of them, President Clinton. But what you need to do is motivate voters. And President Trump is uniquely, I think, able to do that with MAGA voters, particularly, who today an NBC poll indicated that 96% of MAGA voters support President Trump and 85% of Republicans. So it's energizing it and getting them on the ballot. So I think it's more than a pep rally. It's a motivator to get people out. Now, I would agree with some of the things Rena has said under normal circumstances, but you're going to be seeing comments by Al Saeed, Mamdani, these radicals out of New York that they have elected. This is not a usual election for the Democrat Party. It's frightening what some of the proposals that are being put forward by the Democratic Socialists, who are really in the driver's seat in the Democratic Party.

0: party. And if they come to power, they're talking about abolishing the Supreme Court, or expanding the Supreme Court, abolishing the Senate, abolishing the presidency, defunding police, getting rid of the Pentagon, no borders. So we're going to be talking about border security. We're going to be talking about everything we've accomplished. And no, inflation under the previous administration was much higher than this administration. Inflation today is at 3.4%. We added 160,000 new jobs
1: in the private sector. The price of daily commodities is not the same. The trade policy of this administration has been so disastrous that we have seen more than just an uptick in prices of daily goods. We have seen them go up exponentially.
0: I think any American would give anything to have this. Anyone who lived through the Biden inflation knows it's just not true.
1: I'm living through Trump inflation.
0: You didn't live through 9% inflation.
1: Are you living right now?
0: Are you living at 9% inflation? Are you living at 9% inflation?
2: Let's talk about
0: propaganda. It's statistics.
1: Rina,
2: can you let him finish his thought, please?
0: This is what happens when the other side doesn't want to talk statistics.
1: I'm not the other side. I'm a Republican, sir.
0: You're not a Republican.
1: Oh, I'm not? Go check my political registration.
0: Yes, you were led a campaign for Kamala Harris, Harris.
1: I did not.
0: You were not involved there?
1: I did not lead that.
2: More statistics.
1: Were you involved? I'm a registered Republican.
2: Adolfo, Rina.
0: Did you vote for Harris?
2: One more statistic. If you're talking about inflation, let's talk about the gas prices for a second, which is going to be a real driving factor in this race, where we just hit Labor Day. We had the highest gas prices ever. We have a diesel that is $5.80-something cents. Mm-hmm. So, Rina, as we move from the primary election cycle into the general election cycle, when so much of the focus for Republicans needs to be on the non-base, non-MAGA Republicans and on the independents, how delicate a balance is it going to be for Republican candidates to not get too close to Trump necessarily, but not come out and outright criticize him?
1: Yeah, we see it right now in many pockets of the country that many Republicans have had to walk back their America First support. Primarily, I'm thinking of just yesterday, a Congresswoman Young Kim, who is an incredible fundraiser for Republicans and is an incredible member of Congress. I've known her since she first got there. She is now removing language from her website that shows her alignment with the president. It just shows how complicated it is to be in the orbit of this administration, because they routinely lie. They routinely do not lead with facts, and they refuse to accept that Americans are feeling the price of daily commodities ticking up in a way that was worse than under Biden. We're seeing it. And you know what? The thing about this election is that it's not MAGA versus socialism, like my co-panelist was just saying. It is about whether daily life got more expensive, more dangerous, or more chaotic. And for those who gave Donald Trump a shake again for this term, they are realizing that is where we sit right now. And so, again, you're seeing members of Congress right now of the Republican Party having to distance themselves from this president.
2: The polls do back that up, though, Rodolfo. When it comes to, say, just the handling of the economy, only a small majority of Republicans believe that Trump is doing a good job.
0: With the Iran war conflict, there's no question. I didn't interrupt with your little speech, okay?
2: Rina, please let him finish his thought.
0: If you're going to continue with the rudeness, if this continued with this rudeness.
1: I just said hurt. It is quite
2: Rina,
1: the words.
2: Please let him finish his thought.
0: Yeah, please moderate her. Now, the first thing I'm going to say on this is the candidates running away from endorsements, Iowa's candidates don't want anything to do with Kamala Harris. The candidate, Mary Pottola in Alaska, wants nothing to do with the Biden-Harris administration. They're moving away from it. This is about socialism. Now, since we're going to talk statistics here, because they have to ultimately be talked, the inflation rate during the 4 years of Biden was 5.2%, and it spiked to 9%. Now, those are the facts. You can try to disagree with that. We're growing the private sector. Are gasoline prices high? Yes. Are there challenges ahead? Yes. Is this where we want to return to failed policies in the past? Now, let me say something so people can Google it. The other guest, was voted out in 2016 by the local D.C. Republican committee.
2: Adolfo, let's keep this.
0: I will go back to what I was saying on this is, so what we're looking at here is that every single one of these primary races, Republicans supporting in the Senate races and in virtually all the House races,

0: this. Republicans supporting President Trump won those. Yeah. President, even the Texas race, which you had a very popular senator, the same thing happened in Tennessee in House races and so forth. President Trump is somebody Republicans want to be identified with.
1: No.
0: And they're certainly going to be looking for the resources he has to bear on these campaigns, and it will bear fruit. I'm predicting right now to you that we're going to have surprise pickups in the United States Senate in New Hampshire. In my opinion, we will pick up that seat in New Hampshire with Governor Sununu winning that seat. I think there's a possibility even in Minnesota that we would win that seat with an extremist lieutenant governor that's running. And in Georgia, it's razor thin. Now, Al-Said is a radical. That is the only reason that the race is even competitive in Michigan is because of democratic socialism.
2: I take your point about some candidates wanting to distance themselves from the former administration, and I certainly hear you on the fact that Republicans are very keen to make this about DSA. When it comes to today's convention, which is the subject of today's show, this is a showcase of the president. And despite the low approval ratings that he has nationally, many Republican candidates are counting on Trump's popularity with the party's base, as we've discussed. Our Eva McCann dives into that.
3: For the first time ever, Republicans are holding a national midterm convention, putting President Donald Trump at the center of a two-day spectacle in Dallas.
4: We'll parade all of our stars across the stage, talk about our extraordinary record of achievement. The president will look into the camera at the end and say, I am on the ballot, because we need his base to turn out.
3: But this isn't really a convention in the traditional sense. A typical Republican national convention is a party business meeting on a massive scale. Think delegates, credentials, rules, platform debates, committee reports, and every 4 years, the formal nomination of the presidential ticket. There is none of that happening this year. Instead, the Dallas event is essentially a giant political rally, candidate showcase, and fundraiser. And then there's the money. Top donors can pay six figures for access to Trump, part of a fundraising operation Republicans hope will bring in millions. But all of this is happening against one of the toughest realities of midterm politics. Historically, the president's party loses congressional seats in midterm elections, and Trump is trying to buck that history with approval numbers hovering around the low 30s. Republicans hope the convention can shift the conversation away from inflation and the cost of living, higher gas prices, Trump's politically divisive tariffs, and an unpopular war with Iran.
5: Trump is happy when people are talking about Trump, and so he didn't like the idea of spending the entire election season with individual Republican candidates trying to argue why they should be given another shot at the election, during the election. So he is holding this in order to, surprise, surprise, get more attention on Trump.
3: Republicans want Trump's star power to wake up voters, raise money, and help their candidates. But some Republicans in competitive races are keeping their distance. At the same time, Democrats appear more energized heading into November. Eva McKend, Al Jazeera, Washington.
2: Adolfo, you have said that Democrats would love nothing more than to turn this election into a referendum against Donald Trump. But isn't Trump making this a referendum about himself? Not just the 2 days of speaking over the two nights in Dallas, but also he has literally said, pretend that I'm on the ballot.
0: Yes, and the answer is yes and yes. But no matter what President Trump says or would do or not do, it wouldn't be a referendum on him. It's a referendum on every president in a midterm. So this convention does something. It motivates the base. And why that's important, and that's why he's saying I'm on the ballot, he's talking to MAGA supporters and Republican supporters who traditionally don't turn out when he's not on the ballot. So we have to motivate our base. This is ultimately about
2: But the base turns out.
0: No. What's going to turn out is an energized Democratic base. There's no question the Democrats are energized.
2: Yes.
0: Because usually the party out of power is energized. What happens, you get into doldrums for people that are in the party or they don't take it seriously. Or some of the even MAGA voters think, well, he's still president. People aren't thinking necessarily the whole implications of a Democratic takeover. So he's on the ballot, or it's a referendum on him one way or the other. So to say I'm on the ballot is a way for President Trump to get our most loyal supporters. He has higher numbers than President Reagan had in terms of Republican approval.
2: Rena, the Republicans aside in terms of the turnout, when Democrats, independents, see this kind of event today, and Democrats have criticized it as a circus. Does this do anything to move their needle? Does this make them any more energized, add some of that pep that you were talking about?
1: Yeah, I mean, I think independents entirely will feel like, wow, maybe I should look at some Democrats after hearing all the Looney Tunes are going to hear from. I mean, look at the speaker lineup. You'll just hear, again, propaganda, the type of lying that we've just been hearing from the White House for the entire past year, for example. You're just going to hear more of that, and no real addressing the economic frustration that is hurting Republicans with voters. And so, like I said, you're gonna get a little bit of that leaning towards the Democrats. And independents are always the people that every political candidate should court every cycle. I mean, you cannot take them for granted. And what we've seen the president do over and over again, say he's not a president for everyone. He's not a uniter in this party. He doesn't want to put the factions of the party together. He doesn't care to leave a legacy for the Republican Party that is going to lead to more electoral wins. So that, I think, can turn many people away, because the job really is right now for the president is to overcome this midterm disadvantage that the president's party always faces, right? And he's just done nothing to show us that he wants to do it. He just keeps demanding loyalty and keeps showing us how his policy on trade and on the wars, again, this war in Iran that we do not need to be in, just continue to fail because he has no real long-term plan. Like I said, lies. We were told it will be a few weeks in Iran, mm-hmm. and now everybody knows we're in September.
2: Let's take a look at some of those headwind numbers, because this is something that both parties okay. face. So looking back at the last three midterms, so this is Obama's second term, he lost 13 House seats, and that deepened Republican control. 2018, Trump, so that's his first term, he lost, or rather the Republicans lost, 41 House seats. That flipped the things that the Republican that Trump would like to focus on over these 2 days in Dallas. It is going to be, I would think, impossible to ignore the subjects that Rena was just talking about, these twin and connected pillars of the Republic, of the Democratic argument, the war in Iran, and the economic consequences that have followed, whether it's inflation, gas prices, et cetera. So how does Trump address those head-on? Can he address those head-on in a way that will convince that base that the war in Iran was the right thing to do?
0: Oh, of course he'll confront these head on. And they should, and he will. He'll explain it. The question is staying the course in Iran, and this war in Iran, the book's not closed on this. This is an ongoing conflict. He's going to address these head on. There's no question. And he's going to talk about, which I think is a very strong economy, is reflected by our stock market, by our investments, and by our unemployment figures, and that we need to stay the course. So he will be speaking about this, but he will be speaking about the Democratic alternatives as well, which are, again, quite frightening. Now, let me speak about this coalition. Donald Trump won more votes than any Republican president ever in 2024. That's not just talking to a base. He's won more than any Republican in that regard, and that is exactly what he was going to do by motivating our base.
2: He's going to certainly have to broaden out beyond the base, and
0: sure.
2: There's certainly a lot of tight races coming down in the next 7 weeks. We have to leave it there. Adolfo Franco and Rena Shaw, thank you both very much. Appreciate it. And that's all from the team here in Washington. I want to hand it back to John Hendren in Dallas and Al Jazeera's global headquarters in Doha.
6: So that's the show Republicans are putting on in Dallas. Join us again on Thursday for another episode of This is America at 18:30 GMT. That's 2:30 p.m. Eastern if you're here in the United States, for another episode where we'll look at how Democrats are already planning their response.
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10: In a displacement camp in Al-Obayyib, teachers listen closely to the stories these children carry with them. Gizma Suleiman says she's noticed that the language they use and their behavior has changed, shaped by the war.
11: Even their games have become war games.
10: The children are suffering from psychological trauma, and by providing a space for them to express themselves and interact as children, she and her colleagues are helping them to heal.
11: They have moved out of that psychological trauma and into a safer place.
12: Inside this space, children play and learn. But beyond these walls, the dangers of the war are still part of their everyday lives.

0: wonderful to see the thrill of F1 back in Istanbul. Catch it if you can. They couldn't catch it, but you can.
1: Excellent work, team.
0: Formula One excitement is back in Istanbul. Don't miss it.
2: War isn't just reported anymore. It's live-streamed as content and fed to us by the algorithm.
3: Today, we're more connected than ever, yet we often feel complicit and powerless. It's sensory overload.
2: All Hail the Military investigates social media's role in conflict.
4: Images can be misused, misread, or manipulated. 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
2: The Spectator, scrolling through an age of doom on Al Jazeera.

0: Hello, everybody. I'm Rishad Salamat. This is Al Jazeera live from Doha. Coming up, fighting intensifies in Yemen and spills across its border. Pakistan warns attacks on Saudi Arabia could trigger a regional defense pact.
1: This war will end immediately after our election.
0: Donald Trump sets the US November midterm elections as a deadline to end the Iran war. Iranian fishermen struggle to make ends meet as the US naval blockade chokes the country's ports. Gaza comes under heavy Israeli attack with refugee camps targeted across the strip. And the US Secretary of State visits Ecuador in a push to shore up the fight against narco trafficking. Pakistan is warning that the fighting in Yemen could trigger a regional defense pact. The country's defense minister says that Ansarullah Houthi attacks on Saudi Arabia could activate the alliance, where an attack on one member is treated as an attack on all. The Houthis targeted Saudi energy facilities and other civilian sites on Tuesday. They say they've also targeted Saudi-backed government forces north of Sana'a. There's been heavy fighting in areas near the Bab al-Mandab Strait. Saudi-backed government forces say they are confronting Houthi fighters in the north. They've released this video, appearing to show tanks firing at Houthi positions. Saudi-backed airstrikes hit these four areas in Yemen on Wednesday. That includes the provinces of Taiz and Hodeidah, where there's been fierce fighting in recent days. A day earlier, Houthi strikes targeted energy facilities across the border in Saudi Arabia. The attacks caused fires at several oil facilities. Now, here's where the battle for territory stands. The Houthis control Yemen's capital, Sana'a, and the northwest, including most of the Red Sea coast. Now, the internationally recognized government controls much of the southern and eastern part of Yemen. Yusuf Mauri reports from Sana'a.
2: Military sources from the Ansar al-Houthi say that Saudi Arabia carried out 32 airstrikes early this morning in four provinces, including the province of Al Jouf in the north, and the province of Madib, and also the province of Taiz and Al Baydah. Now, the province of in Taiz, in western Taiz, where most of the clashes are taken, we're getting reports that the Ansar al-Houthi movement has made advancement and has managed to take over parts of Al-Wazi'iyya, a district which is only 50 kilometers away from Bab al-Mandab. Of course, we talked about that. This is the ultimate goal of the Ansar al-Houthis, to push far west until they reach the Red Sea coastline of the city of Al-Mukha, so they can have full command and strong command of Bab al-Mandab at any shipping traffic going through the Red Sea. We also have reports that clashes have ignited even more in the northern province of Al Jouf. Of course, we covered that over the past couple of days, the internationally recognized Yemeni government forces have made advancements, and they've even managed to take over Al Yatma district. This was the case yesterday. The early reports suggest that the Ansar al-Houthis have managed to recapture and

0: take full control of Yetma. In fact, some videos are surfacing online from Ansarullah Houthi fighters showing showing to the world that they have taken over the city, and those videos were confirmed earlier yesterday.
1: The Yemeni government says it's defending its people and accuses the Houthis of being a front for Iran. Osama bin Javed has more from Doha.
2: With ongoing attacks in Bab al-Mandab and new fronts being opened by the government of Yemen against the Houthis, the situation seems to be deteriorating inside Yemen. With us to discuss it is the ambassador of Yemen to Qatar, Ambassador Raja Abadi. Thank you very much for taking the time. Describe to us these multiple fronts on the ground opened by the government of Yemen against the Houthis. How much area is under the government's control, and what is the situation right now?
3: We have not opened any front against the Houthis. Since 2021, we, the lawful government of Yemen and its armed forces, have not violated any truce. What we are seeing now is a surprise Houthi offensive to seize strategic ground along the Red Sea, and in order to allow Iran, through its Houthi proxy, to tighten its grip on maritime routes.
2: The U.S. Secretary of State says that there is a direct correlation between the Iranians and the Houthis as an axis.
4: Permanent mission of the state of Qatar.
1: Place in tribute to the memory of Qatar's father Emir Sheikh Hamad bin Khalifa Al Thani. He passed away on the 12th of July at the age of 74 and is remembered for transforming Qatar from a small Gulf state into an energy giant and influential diplomatic actor.
4: My condolences to the government and the people of the state of Qatar and to the bereaved family of His Highness Sheikh Hamad bin Khalifa Al Thani. I will now like to deliver a statement. Your Excellency, Ambassador Ali Ahmed bin Saif Al Thani, permanent representative of the State of Qatar. Your Excellency, the Secretary General of United Nations. Excellencies, distinguished delegates, ladies and gentlemen. As I've just said, we gather here today to pay solemn tribute to the memory of His Highness, the Father Amir of the State of Qatar, Sheikh Hamad bin Khalifa Al Thani, who sadly passed away on 12th July 2026. One of the most consequential leaders in Qatar's modern history, His Highness's 18-year reign saw the country undergo a period of momentous economic, social, and cultural transformation, with particular emphasis on education, science, knowledge, and human development. It was during this period that Qatar launched the Al Jazeera News Network and laid out its long-term vision for sustainable development and prosperity for future generations. For the people of Qatar, the late Father Amir will also be remembered for advancing women's political participation, including through the expansion of the right to vote and stand for election. Internationally, His Highness elevated Qatar's voice on the global stage and helped lay the foundations for its emergence as a hub for international dialogue, mediation, and diplomacy. An ardent supporter of dialogue, he championed multilateralism and the role of the United Nations in addressing shared global challenges, as evidenced by the election of Qatari diplomat Nasser Abdulaziz Al Nasser as president of the 66th session of the United Nations General Assembly. Excellencies, above all, His Highness will be remembered for consistently emphasizing mediation over confrontation, dialogue over division, and development rooted in human dignity, the goals we all strive together in this house. That legacy can be seen in Qatar's contribution to diplomatic and peace efforts across the Middle East and beyond. Excellencies, ladies and gentlemen, on behalf of the General Assembly, I extend our deepest condolences to the government and people of the State of Qatar

especially to the family of His Highness. As we mourn the passing of the Father Amir, we also honor a legacy of transformation at home and dialogue and diplomacy abroad that will continue to shape Qatar for generations to come. I thank you all. I now invite representatives to stand and observe a minute of silence in tribute to the memory of His Highness Sheikh Hamad bin Khalifa Al Thani.

0: Thank you. I now have the honor to invite the Secretary General of the United Nations, His Excellency Antonio Guterres, to deliver his statement.
1: Mr. President of the General Assembly, Your Excellency Khalilur Rahman, Your Excellency Sheikh Ali Ahmed bin Saif Al Thani, Permanent Representative of the State of Qatar, Excellencies, ladies and gentlemen. We gather today to honor the life and legacy of His Highness Sheikh Ahmad bin Khalifa Al Thani, the late Father Amir of the State of Qatar. On behalf of the United Nations, I extend my deepest condolences to His Highness Sheikh Tamim bin Hamad Al Thani, to the Al Thani ruling family, and to the government and people of the State of Qatar. His Highness Sheikh Ahmad was a visionary leader who helped transform Qatar and shape its modern history. His years as Amir were a period of remarkable economic, social, and institutional transformation. His leadership laid the foundations for the country's long-term prosperity and global standing, enabled Qatar to emerge as a global actor in diplomacy, mediation, education, energy, and media. He championed modernization and reform. He helped prepare Qatar for the future while strengthening its national institutions. And during his tenure, Qatar saw its share of the global economy grow many times over, adopted its permanent constitution, invested in higher education and research through the Qatar Foundation and Education City, and launched the Qatar National Vision 2030, a landmark framework that continues to guide the country's sustainable development and long-term prosperity. But Sheikh Ahmad's impact reached far beyond Qatar's borders. He understood that the country's influence is measured not only by its economic achievements, but also by its contributions to peace and dialogue. Under his leadership, Qatar became a trusted partner in mediation and diplomacy, creating opportunities for dialogue and compromise, expanded its humanitarian footprint across the region and beyond, and cemented its role as a constructive partner in regional and international affairs. Excellencies, Sheikh Ahmad dedicated his life to advancing his nation's development, strengthening its institutions, and elevating its place among nations. The United Nations has long valued its partnership with Qatar. We are grateful for its support for humanitarian efforts, mediation initiatives, and multilateral action in the service of peace and human dignity. That partnership remains an important part of Sheikh Ahmad's enduring legacy. Today, we remember a leader who shaped his country's history and whose contributions to dialogue and development were felt around the world. May his memory continue to inspire current and future generations, and I thank you.
0: Thank you, Mr. Secretary General.

pay tribute to His Royal Highness. I extend my thanks to the Secretary General, to Member States and all regional groups for participating in this tribute to our great national loss, His Royal Highness, the Father Emir Sheikh Hamad bin Khalifa Al Thani. May his soul rest in peace. This lofty participation reflects his standing for the international community. Mr. President, with the passing of His Highness the Father Emir, the State of Qatar has lost an exemplary leader who transformed Qatar during his rule from 1995 to 2013. His Highness laid the foundation for a modern state with established institutions, and he was a visionary leader who focused on people-centered approach. He shaped development and he invested in human beings. During his reign, he attached importance to education and scientific research. He established institutions such as the Qatar Foundation for Science and Education and the Education City that hosted the most important and prominent universities, as well as a Qatar Fund for Scientific Research, which opened up horizons for innovation and knowledge. His Royal Highness elevated the standing of women in Qatar. During his reign, women gained the right to run and to vote in elections. He attached special importance to the youth because he believed in them as shapers of the future. He capped his reign by adopting the permanent constitution of the state through a referendum that entrenched participation and the rule of law. During his rule, the State of Qatar became a model to be followed in development and civilization, bringing together between authenticity and openness and between identity and global ambition. Mr. President, his vision stretched beyond our borders. He turned the State of Qatar into a leading state in mediation and the peaceful settlement of disputes. According to our permanent constitution, the foreign policy must be grounded in the peaceful settlement of disputes. Mediation became a fixture of our foreign policy and a permanent identity of our Qatari diplomacy. This was achieved through the Doha Agreement among the Lebanese parties and the Doha Document for Peace in Darfur. We also mediated between Djibouti and Eritrea, and we mediated Palestinian reconciliation, among other good offices that helped build bridges of dialogue among parties across the continents. Mr. President, His Highness the Father Emir has long advocated multilateralism and the vital role of the United Nations in maintaining international peace and security. During his rule, we strengthened our partnership with the United Nations. We hosted important UN conferences, including the fourth ministerial conference of the WTO that launched the development of 2012 and COP18 in 2012. As a non-permanent member of the Security Council in 2006-2007, under his guidance, we supported the Council's unity and effectiveness. We supported international peace and security and advocated the just causes grounded on the principles and purposes of the Charter of the United Nations. At the humanitarian level, His Highness associated Qatar with humanitarian assistance for those affected by humanitarian conflicts and disasters. During his rule, we elevated our regional and international role as part of the solution, and we contributed to addressing international global challenges. Mr. President, the approach of peace and development that our Highness has put in place will continue to guide our efforts. We will continue his legacy under the wise leadership of His Highness Sheikh Tamim bin Hamad Al Thani. The State of Qatar, thanks to the wise leadership of His Highness, has become an influential state on the

0: international scene. We have shaped peace from the East to the West, and we have made national achievements mainly in peace, security, sustainable development, and human rights. In conclusion, Mr. President, we extend our thanks and appreciation to you and to the Secretary General and to all member states. May God rest His Highness in peace and in Jannah, and may he grant him his best reward for his contributions to the nation and to humanity at large. Thank you.
1: I thank you, Your Excellency. I now give the floor to His Excellency Jamal Faris Al-Ruwaiwi, Permanent Representative of the Kingdom of Bahrain to the United Nations, who will speak on behalf of the Gulf Cooperation Council states. You have the floor, sir.
2: Your Excellency Khalil Rahman, President of the General Assembly, Your Excellency Secretary General of the United Nations, Antonio Guterres, Your Excellency Ambassador Alia bint Ahmed Al-Saif Al-Thani, the Permanent Representative of the State of Qatar, Your Excellencies, distinguished ladies and gentlemen, I am honored to deliver this statement on behalf of the Member States of the Gulf Cooperation Council. We gather today with believing hearts in the fate of God, filled with sorrow and loyalty to pay tribute to the memory of His Highness the Father Emir Sheikh Hamad bin Khalifa Al-Thani. He has dedicated his life to the service of the State of Qatar and the people of Qatar, and he has contributed through his leadership and vision to its modern renaissance and to promoting its status on the regional and international levels. He has left a legacy in the areas of development and modern development and renaissance. His leadership was characterized by a forward-looking vision and a strong belief in the importance of the human being, education and development, and the building of state institutions. He has also cared deeply about dialogue and international cooperation and supporting all efforts aimed at security, peace, development, and stability based on his belief in the importance of joint efforts and cooperation to address the modern challenges that face the states of the world. He also had a leading role in support of the states of the Gulf Cooperation Council and establishing joint efforts in the region, as well as the coordination between the states of the region, out of his belief in the importance of cooperation, integration, and solidarity within the Gulf region to support the area's prosperity and security and to promote the interests of the people of the region. Our states remember with much appreciation the efforts and contributions of His Highness in service of his homeland and his region of the world, and the wisdom of his legacy and his vision based on the importance of cooperation. His legacy will remain present in the journey of Qatar and its neighborhood. His legacy serves his state, and we express our sincere condolences to His Highness Sheikh Tamim bin Hamad Al Thani, the Emir of the State of Qatar, as well as to the government and the people of Qatar, and we ask God to shower him with his mercy and allow him to enter his paradise and support everyone who is suffering this great loss. May God shower him with his mercy and reward him generously for his contribution to his nation, and may God preserve the blessings of security and stability in the State of Qatar. Thank you, Mr. President.
1: Excellency, thank you very much for your statement. I will now invite His Excellency Omar Said Omar Al-Hathiri, Permanent Representative of the Sultanate of Oman to the United Nations, who will speak on behalf of the Arab states. You have the floor, sir.
2: Your Excellency, Dr. Khalil Al-Rahman, President of the General Assembly, Your Excellency, Secretary General Antonio Guterres, Your Excellency, Ambassador Alia Al-Thani, the Permanent Representative of the State of Qatar, Your Excellencies, ladies and gentlemen, I am honored to deliver this statement on behalf of the member states of the Arab group at this high-level tribute event held by the General Assembly in memory of His Highness the Father Emir Sheikh Hamad bin Khalifa Al Thani, the former Emir of the State of Qatar. I would like to begin by thanking the President of the General Assembly for convening this tribute event, and I would like to express the condolences of our group to His Highness Sheikh Tamim bin Hamad Al Thani, the Emir of the State of Qatar, as well as to the state and people of Qatar. We ask God to shower the Emir with His mercy. His departure is not a loss for Qatar alone, but for the Arab and Muslim nations and the international community as a whole. He was an exceptional leader and one of the most important leaders of Arab cooperation and a symbol of reform and wisdom in the region. This became manifest in the farewell events that were held in his memory. Your Excellency, on the national level, history will record His Highness as the builder of the modern state of Qatar. During his term from 1995 to 2013, His Highness has led a in global decision-making, and the Arab nations must lead the efforts to address international challenges. His Highness has also opened the state of Qatar to the Arab brethren under his leadership. Multiple wide-ranging projects and initiatives took root in Qatar. He states he promoted good neighborliness and dialogue in the region. He believed that the security and stability of the region is all interconnected. He also promoted Arab diplomacy in the world as a force for peace and dialogue, and he created mediation and peaceful settlement of disputes as a firm approach in Qatari diplomacy. His Highness was a strong supporter of multilateral efforts. Under his leadership, Doha hosted high-level events and UN conferences, including the follow-up conference on development and the COP18, among others. And in the humanitarian field, Qatari assistance has reached populations affected by crises and conflicts throughout the world. And his initiative in the area of education in conflict-affected regions was extremely effective and instrumental. He was forward-looking and wise and sincere and direct in addressing challenges, and he firmly believed that dialogue was the ideal means to address differences, and his legacy will remain well-remembered throughout the generations to come, and a legacy to build on by His Highness Sheikh Tamim bin Hamad Al Thani. In conclusion, the Arab group reiterates its condolences to the state of Qatar, and we ask God to shower the departed with His mercy and to reward him generously for his service to his people. To God we belong and to God we return. Thank you, Mr. President.
1: I thank you, Your Excellency, for your rich tribute to the memory of Father Amir on behalf of the Arab states. I now give the floor to His Excellency, Ahmed Ildiz, permanent reporter.

0: representative of Turkey to the United Nations, who will speak on behalf of the Organization of Islamic Cooperation States. You have the floor, sir.
1: Thank you, Mr. President. I have the honor to deliver this statement on behalf of the group of member states of the Organization of Islamic Cooperation. The OIC group received with profound sorrow the news of the passing of His Highness, the Father Emir Sheikh Hamad bin Khalifa Al-Thani on 12 July 2026. On this solemn occasion, we extend our deepest condolences and sincere sympathy to His Highness Sheikh Tamim bin Hamad Al-Thani, Emir of the State of Qatar, and to the government and people of Qatar. The Islamic world has lost a wise and visionary leader whose life was marked by service, generosity, and devotion to the just causes of his nation. His Highness, the late Father Emir, will be remembered as one of the historic leaders of the State of Qatar and the architect of its modern revival. From the time he assumed the leadership of his country, he pursued an ambitious and comprehensive vision of national development centered on the dignity, well-being, and advancement of the Qatari people, science, and economic development. The achievements of His Highness were not confined to the borders of his country. His commitment and contribution to joint Islamic action holds particular significance. He was a steadfast supporter of solidarity among the members of our organization and of concerted action in defense of the interest and just causes of Islamic Ummah. Under his chairmanship, Qatar hosted the 9th Islamic Summit Conference in Doha in November 2000. During Qatar's chairmanship, His Highness worked to promote a unified Islamic position in response to the challenges confronting the Ummah and addressing urgent developments in Palestine, Al-Quds Al-Sharif, and other parts of the Islamic world. His Highness consistently defended the legitimate rights of the Palestinian people and supported their steadfastness. He attached special importance to preserving the Arab and Islamic identity of Al-Quds Al-Sharif and protecting its holy sites. His concern for Palestine was expressed not only through political positions and diplomatic efforts, but also through humanitarian and development assistance to the Palestinian people, including the people of Gaza. The late Father Emir also believed that disputes should be resolved through dialogue, negotiation, and peaceful means. During his reign, Qatar contributed to the mediation and reconciliation efforts concerning several OIC member states and peoples. Those efforts included the Doha Agreement that helped end a political crisis in Lebanon, the Doha Document for Peace in Darfur, and initiatives aimed at advancing Palestinian reconciliation and resolving disputes through diplomacy. His Highness likewise promoted dialogue among civilizations, cultures, and religions. Under his leadership, Qatar supported educational, cultural, humanitarian, and development initiatives in many parts of the world, including in many OIC member states. Mr. President, the legacy of His Highness, the late Father Emir Sheikh Hamad bin Khalifa Al-Thani, is embodied in the modern state he helped to build in the bridges of cooperation and solidarity he built between Qatar and member states of the Islamic world. We are confident that the State of Qatar, under the wise leadership of His Highness Sheikh Tamim bin Hamad Al-Thani, will continue to build upon the enduring legacy of the late Father Emir and to contribute to the Islamic solidarity and international cooperation. We pray to the Almighty to bestow on the late Father Emir his boundless mercy and forgiveness, to reward him for his service to his country and to the Islamic

0: Ma and to the humanity and to grant him the highest place in paradise. We also pray the omnipotent and the merciful to grant His Highness the Emir, the ruling family, and the brotherly people of Qatar the patience and solace during this period. Verily, to Allah we belong, and to Him we shall return. İnna lillahi ve inna ileyhi raciun. Rahimehullah, I thank you all.
1: I thank you, Excellency. I now give the floor to Mr. Marvin Ikondere of the Permanent Mission of the Republic of Uganda to the United Nations, who will speak on behalf of the Non-Aligned Movement. You have the floor, sir.
2: Mr. President, I'm Godfrey, Ambassador Godfrey Kwoba, sorry to correct that. I'm the Deputy Permanent Representative of Uganda to the United Nations. I have the honor and the sad honor to speak on behalf of the member states of the Non-Aligned Movement on this solemn occasion to pay tribute to the memory of His Highness the Father Amir Sheikh Hamad bin Khalifa Al Thani. I extend our sincere condolences and heartfelt sympathies to His Highness Sheikh Tamim bin Hamad Al Thani, Amir of the State of Qatar, to the ruling family, and to the government and people of the State of Qatar. The late Father Amir leaves behind an important and enduring legacy. During his leadership of the State of Qatar, we witnessed how the country went through a period of extensive transition. His vision and leadership contributed to the building of a modern state, the strengthening of its national institutions, and significant progress in education, health, culture, economic, and social development. At the same time, the State of Qatar strengthened its regional and international standing and assumed an increasingly active role in the promotion of peace, development, and international cooperation. His Highness will be remembered as a respected statesman who believed firmly in dialogue, mediation, and the peaceful settlement of disputes. Under his leadership, the State of Qatar became a recognized venue for dialogue and reconciliation and contributed to efforts to resolve conflicts and restore stability in several regions, and achieved successful outcomes such as the Doha Agreement that helped end the political crisis in Lebanon in 2008 and the Doha Document for Peace in Darfur in 2011. For the member states of the Non-Aligned Movement, his commitment to solidarity and cooperation among developing countries holds particular significance. Qatar's hosting of the second South Summit of the G77 and China in 2005 made an important contribution to strengthening South-South cooperation and advancing the common interests and aspirations of developing countries. We recall the late Father Amir's call before the General Assembly for a positive peace founded not merely on the absence of conflict, but also on respect for the political rights of nations and the achievement of economic and social justice. Such conviction that lasting peace, development, and justice are inseparably reflects commitment to the principles and objectives of the Non-Aligned Movement. His Highness maintained a steadfast political, humanitarian, and development support for the Palestinian people and advocated for their inalienable rights, including their right to self-determination. His commitment to a just, lasting, and comprehensive peace in the Middle East will be remembered with appreciation. Mr. President, the passing of His Highness Sheikh Hamad bin Khalifa Al Thani is a great loss not only to the State of Qatar and its people, but also to all those who value peace, dialogue, development, and solidarity among nations. His contribution in those fields will long be remembered. In conclusion, the member states of the Non-Aligned Movement reiterate their deepest condolences to His Highness Sheikh Tamim bin Hamad Al Thani, Amir of the State of Qatar, and to the government and people of the State of Qatar.

0: We are confident that the state of Qatar will continue on the path of progress and prosperity, and will continue to contribute to peace, development, and international cooperation. May the soul of His Highness the Father Amir Sheikh Hamad bin Khalifa Al Thani rest in peace.
1: I thank you, sir, for your statement. Excellencies, ladies and gentlemen, today we have mourned the passing of His Highness the Father Amir of Qatar and paid tribute to his rich legacy of transformation at home and mediation and dialogue abroad. May his legacy inspire us in pursuing the ideals of the United Nations. This brings us to the end of the proceedings for today. I thank you all for your kind attendance. Thank you.
2: Well, there we go. That was tributes pouring in for the father of Emir of Qatar, Sheikh Hamad bin Khalifa Al Thani there. We heard from the permanent representatives to the United Nations, from the ambassadors from Uganda, Bahrain, Oman, and of course Qatar there as well. And the Secretary General of the United Nations, Antonio Guterres, started the eulogies off. Let's get over to the United Nations itself and join Gabriel Elizondo. Gabriel, moving speeches there for the Qatar Father Emir.
3: Yeah, that's right. And there was a moment of silence at the very beginning as well. And you could certainly hear a pin drop in that room as ambassadors and dignitaries took a moment of silence to pay tribute to the Emir of Qatar, Sheikh Hamad. Now, this was a special session here at UN headquarters in New York. It was a solemn session intended to commemorate the legacy of a man whose footprint really was felt here in New York at the UN, but not only here at the UN in New York, but throughout the entire UN system. As we've heard from many of the speakers there, including Secretary General Antonio Guterres, this was a man who really ushered in an entire new era in Qatar, but also in Qatar diplomacy and Qatar's role around the world. We heard from the Secretary General saying the United Nations has long valued its partnership with Qatar. We are grateful for its support for humanitarian efforts, mediation initiatives, and multilateral action, all started under the Father Emir. Now, we heard from the Qatari ambassador as well. She said that certainly he was a visionary leader who looked well beyond Qatar's borders, and he focused very much on multilateralism. That's a message that we heard over and over again from the various speakers.
2: And Gabriel, of course, there was a lot of mention of how Qatar transformed under his leadership into a modern state. But as you've just been alluding to, multilateralism, and there was a lot said about Qatar's mediation efforts from the likes of Darfur to Afghanistan, for instance.
3: Yeah, Qatar today has become very well known, as we all know, for their foreign policy and how it really focuses on mediation efforts, being a pathway, being a place where parties that disagree can come together to try to reach some sort of peaceful agreement. Now, that is something that did not start in the last year or two. That is something that started under Sheikh Hamad, and that is something that was alluded to time and time again. This mediation that Qatar is so well known for in its foreign policy. Now, the Secretary General himself said it very clearly. Under his leadership, Qatar became a trusted partner in mediation and diplomacy, the Secretary General said, creating opportunities for dialogue and compromise. Now, that is certainly what is the framework of the UN as a whole and the UN Charter. And I think that many of the speakers we heard over and over again referring to that as sort of being this visionary, as being someone that really was able to bring countries together, at least to talk. And it should be pointed out, he did that at great risk in a way. And what I mean by risk is that he took criticism from various sides of trying to pull various groups together, but he held firm throughout all of that and all of the conflicts that that Qatar, under his leadership, were trying to negotiate peaceful conclusions to, and that carries on today. say. So it was certainly something that was very much key. And I think that's why the UN really held this commemoration for him here, because it's so fitting being held here at an organization that strives to bring about diplomacy, multilateralism. He very much embodied all of that.
2: Gabriel, thank you so much. Gabriel Elizondo there joining us live from the United Nations, where tributes for the Father Emir of Qatar were pouring in there as well. He died, of course, in July the 12th. The Father Emir Sheikh Hamad bin Khalifa Al Thani there. Permanent representatives from the likes of Uganda, of course, Oman. And we have also, of course, heard from Bahrain. And, of course, the Qatari representative there as well. Well, let's move on to other news now. US President Donald Trump says he believes the war in Iran will end as soon as the midterm elections in the United States are over. He also said that that's when he expects oil prices to come down. They're now back at over $100 per barrel.
4: I think the war will end immediately after the election. Because they can't hold out any longer. They're desperate to try and affect the election so that we can get a nice, weak group of people in there and leave them alone and let them have their nuclear weapon. All they want is a nuclear weapon. And if they had a nuclear weapon, the whole world is in deep trouble.
5: Are you still hoping for a nuclear deal? Secretary Wright said a nuclear deal might not be on the table anymore.
4: No, I'm, I'm doing much more than a nuclear deal. There's a lot more than nuclear. We're going to have nuclear. That's 99.9. But there's going to be a lot of other things on the table that wouldn't have been on the table 3 months ago.
2: The U.S. military says it's destroyed five Iranian oil tankers in the Gulf. Central Command, or CENTCOM, says the strikes are in response to Iran's Revolutionary Guard targeting a U.S. naval vessel with ballistic missiles. CENTCOM says the U.S. warship evaded the attacks and that no personnel were hurt. The U.S. says crews on board the Iranian vessels were ordered to abandon the ships before the strikes. Now, insecurity in the Strait of Hormuz is having a major impact on coastal cities in Iran. The port city of Bandar Abbas, for one, is where business has slowed dramatically. Omar Hawich reports from the city, which overlooks the strait.
6: Here on the wharf in Bandar Abbas, in southern Iran, fishing boats are back from the waters of the Strait of Hormuz. They left at dawn, heading out into the Gulf. Their traditional fishing grounds, fully aware of the dangers that now shadow their livelihood. For these fishermen, the Gulf is more than a source of income. It's a lifeline and the daily journey going through growing uncertainty.
7: This is what I've caught since dawn, with rising fuel prices, rough seas and drones constantly overhead, on top of other dangers. We can't stay out at sea for long. That's why we're coming back with so little.
6: From the wharf to the markets of Bandar Abbas, by midday, they would normally be packed with shoppers. Instead, the heat and suffocating humidity dictate shopping times and keep many people away, pushing the business into the cooler hours of the evening. As the sun sets, the city comes back to life. Families and workers head to the markets, only to find higher prices. There are fewer customers in the midst of a deepening recession, which many blame on the siege. Merchants attribute it to the increase in the cost of commodities due to the deadlock over the ports. This city is strategically located with its port at the entrance of the Strait of Hormuz.
8: I can't set a proper price for my goods. Our currency is constantly losing value because of government policies. When a customer asks how much, I honestly don't know what to say.
9: Prices have soared. I'm a mother of three. The new school year is starting and I can't afford their supplies. The siege is badly affecting the cost of goods imported from China.
6: The Strait of Hormuz is not only a vital artery for global trade, it is also a flashpoint where international politics and military tensions collide. For the people of Bandar Abbas, the reality is felt every day. Between the sea that sustains them and the politics that squeeze them, the people of Bandar Abbas are trying to adapt and endure.
10: Omar Hawash, Al Jazeera, min madinati Bandar Abbas, janubiya Iran.
2: A crude tanker has been hit by a drone in Iraqi territorial waters in the Gulf. A fire broke out aboard the Panama-flagged vessel. It was carrying Iraqi oil. There are no reports of casualties. The UK's maritime agency reported several commercial ships were hit and disabled overnight. The International Atomic Energy Agency has reported Iran to the UN Security Council, accusing it of breaching its obligations. It's the first time that's happened in more than 20 years. The watchdog is accusing Tehran of failing to cooperate in an investigation into uranium traces found at undeclared sites. The IAEA board passed a motion brought by the US, Britain, France and Germany. China and Russia voted against it. Iran says the resolution is political, calling it propaganda.
11: The burden cannot be placed on Iran, while security consequences of aggression are ignored. Iran will cooperate only to the extent that circumstances and safety permits. Security of the facilities must be guaranteed before any access, which means end of all hostilities in the region, as agreed in the MOU.
2: Israeli warplanes have bombed a home in Al-Shati refugee camp in Gaza City. The attack caused major damage to buildings in the area. The Israeli military has earlier issued a forced displacement order for people in a nearby home, health center and school. A separate strike targeted a house in Al-Nusirat camp in central Gaza. This video shows the moment the home was destroyed, followed by thick dust spreading across the city's market. A third home was also targeted by Israeli attacks in Khan Yunis. The US Secretary of State says he'll seek an extra $45 million in American funding to help Ecuador fight drug trafficking. Marco Rubio made the announcement during a visit to Ecuador as part of a regional tour. Ecuadorian President Daniel Noboa has embraced the Trump administration's tough stance on drugs. Rubio's visit coincides with U.S. forces striking vessels off Ecuador's coast, they say are transporting narcotics. But along those coastal communities, there's growing concern. Fishermen say U.S. operations are putting their lives at risk. Teresa Bo has more from Quito.
12: U.S. Secretary of State Marco Rubio arrived here earlier today. He's currently meeting right here at the presidential palace with President Daniel Noboa. Ecuador has become a crucial security partner for the United States, especially in the past year. Marco Rubio is trying to strengthen the relationship between the United States and governments in the region, especially in Colombia, where he was on Tuesday meeting with a new president, Abelardo de la Espriella. Now he's here in Ecuador, and then he's heading to Peru to meet with Peru's new president, Keiko Fujimori. And all of this is happening just when last year President Donald Trump announced this political alliance known as the Shield of the Americas. What we're seeing now is that what was a political alliance has been turned right now into an operational security framework. We know, for example, that the United States and governments in Latin America are sharing intelligence, they're sharing surveillance, also carrying out joint operations with U.S. forces on the ground here, especially in Ecuador, not far away from Ecuador's coastline. So certainly this is something that raises concern among many of the people we have spoken to here. They're concerned that there could be boots on the ground in Latin America. The impact that something like this could have in countries like Colombia, where the new president is saying he will fight drug trafficking groups, but also left-wing groups. And here in Ecuador, where this type of cooperation has increased in the past year.
2: 2 years ago, a brutal war began inside Mexico's Sinaloa cartel. Thousands have been killed or disappeared, businesses have closed, and entire communities are living in fear. The government has launched a major security offensive in an attempt to halt the violence. But as John Holman reports from Culiacán, the killing has not stopped.
13: Sinaloa, West Mexico. It's exactly 2 years after a cartel conflict erupted here and paralyzed this state. And it's still going on. An hour after we arrived, a homicide in one of the main roads out of town.
14: This road is actually where a lot of people have been left killed since the conflict began in Culiacán. And these crime scenes have become almost everyday occurrences in the state. Actually, the government itself says that on average, 4 people a day have been killed in the 2 years since this cartel conflict began.
13: The government sent in 15,000 security forces, National Guard, Army, Navy, to join the state police and try and get a grip on it. They say it's working, that the murders have halved. But citizens are still frightened to go out after dark. Businesses are still suffering. A national business association says that 5,000 have shut. 27,000 jobs have been lost. People in Sinaloa call this a second pandemic, one of violence.
15: People here aren't thinking a few years ahead anymore. They're surviving. Everything they do day to day isn't about growing. It's about not getting killed, about being able to live with what they have right now.
13: This conflict is between Los Chapitos, sons of notorious kingpin Joaquin Guzman El Chapo, and the son of an equally famous trafficker here, Ismael Zambado, better known as El Mayo. Factions from the Sinaloa cartel, a loose group of alliances in the region, have taken sides. So, allegedly, had the governor of the state himself, Ruben Rocha, accused by U.S. prosecutors of taking money and helping the Chapitos faction of the cartel. It's complicated things here immeasurably. Now he's on leave. His successor, interim governor Graciela Dominguez, says she's determined to bring back peace.
16: We're going to focus on working with great honesty in the use of public resources, investing in public works and different strategies to address the underlying causes of poverty that also generate and contribute to this problem of violence.
13: She's been meeting with the mothers of the thousands of disappeared, hotel owners, transport workers, business people. Everyone here has been affected. And 2 years after this began, nobody knows how or when it will end. John Holman, Al Jazeera, Culiacan.
2: More news in just a moment. Of course, you can also check us out on our website. I'll be back after a very short break.
17: The latest news.
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19: Syria wants to produce and even export its oil, but the oil fields are in a state of disrepair.
17: From the heart of the story.
20: 6 months after the commencement of the campaign of airstrikes by the Americans and the Israelis, the impact of the war still looks fresh.
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0: Hello, everybody. I'm Rishad Salama. This is Al Jazeera live from Doha. Coming up. Fighting intensifies in Yemen and spills across its border. Pakistan warns attacks on Saudi Arabia could trigger a regional defense pact.
1: This war will end immediately after our election.
0: Donald Trump sets the US November midterms as the deadline to end the Iran war. Gaza coming under heavy Israeli attack with refugee camps targeted across the strip. And the US Secretary of State visits Ecuador in a push to shore up the fight against narco trafficking. Pakistan is warning that fighting in Yemen could trigger a regional defense pact. The country's defense minister says Ansarullah Houthi attacks on Saudi Arabia could activate the alliance, where an attack on one member is treated as an attack on all. The Houthis say they've also targeted Saudi-backed government forces north of the capital, Sana'a. Government forces are fighting back. Yusuf Mari reports from there.
2: These pictures, released by the Ansarullah Houthis, show what they say are attacks on the Saudi-backed forces in Al Jouf, north of the capital, Sana'a. It's part of the group's biggest military push in Yemen in recent years. Saudi-backed government forces are fighting back. Near Taiz, in southwestern Yemen, they've been firing artillery and mortars at Ansarullah Houthi positions.
3: The Houthi fighters attack in the hundreds, one formation after another. We wipe out the first, and another comes. They attack without thought. Their bodies fill the valley and the hills. Our goal is not just to retake some positions in Makbana and Al-Qadha. God willing, our goal is to retake Sana'a.
2: Civilians are once again being caught in the middle. In Al-Khawkha, on Yemen's Red Sea coast, families like Salma Saeed's have fled with almost nothing.
4: It's all because of the Houthis. What can we do? They fired shells and bullets at us. We have nothing left, nothing on our backs nor under our feet.
2: Thousands of people have been displaced from communities around Hayes and Al-Khawkha. Officials say many need food, shelter, and basic supplies. The fighting has also crossed Yemen's northern border. Ansarullah Houthi attacks have hit several cities in southern Saudi Arabia, damaging homes and energy facilities. Satellite images appear to show damage at the King Khalid Air Base in southwestern Saudi Arabia.
5: Years of relative calm are now giving way to a widening conflict. Fighting is intensifying on the ground here in Yemen. Attacks have crossed into Saudi Arabia, and Pakistan is now warning that its regional defense pact could be drawn in. Yusuf Mawri, Al Jazeera, Sana'a.
0: Now, the Yemeni government says it's defending its people and accuses the Houthis of being a front for Iran. Osama bin Javed has more from Doha.
6: With ongoing attacks in Bab al-Mandeb and new fronts being opened by the government of Yemen against the Houthis, the situation seems to be deteriorating inside Yemen. With us to discuss it is the ambassador of Yemen to Qatar, Ambassador Rajay Badi. Thank you very much for taking the time. Describe to us these multiple fronts on the ground opened by the government of Yemen against the Houthis. How much area is under the government's control, and what is the situation right now?
7: We have not opened any front against the Houthis. Since 2021, we, the lawful government of Yemen and its armed forces, have not violated any truce. What we are seeing now is a surprise Houthi offensive to seize strategic ground along the Red Sea, and in order to allow Iran, through its Houthi proxy, to tighten its grip on maritime routes.
6: The U.S. Secretary of State says that there is a direct correlation between the Iranians and the Houthis as an axis of resistance. What is that correlation?
7: The relationship between Iran and the Houthis is no longer a secret. Iranian officials openly boast about it, and the Houthi leaders proudly talk about their strategic ties with Tehran. The Houthis are one of Iran's key regional arms, just like Hezbollah in Lebanon, or the popular popular mobilization forces in Iraq. Many of Tehran's other proxies have come under pressure. Iran appears to be doubling down on the Houthis as its remaining lever. That is why Tehran is helping reignite the war in Yemen after a lull that lasted around 5 years across most fronts. The former Yemeni president, Abdurrabbu Mansour Hadi, used to say if Iran gains control over Bab al-Mandeb and the Strait of Hormuz, it will not need a nuclear weapon. Its grip over these two choke points would be more powerful than any nuclear arsenal. Events have proved him right. The world must understand this difficult equation. The Houthis are an armed proxy, an extension of the Iranian Revolutionary Guard Corps. The Houthis do not represent us.
6: Ambassador Rajab Ahdi, thank you very much for taking the time. And that is the view from the Yemeni government, that there is no military solution, but yet all the efforts for peace have been spoiled by the Houthis in Yemen. Osama bin Javed, Al Jazeera, Doha.
0: President Donald Trump says he believes the war in Iran will end as soon as the midterm elections in the US are over. He also said that's when he expects oil prices to come down. They're now back at just over $100 per barrel.
1: I think the war will end immediately after the election. Because they can't hold out any longer. They're desperate to try and affect the election so that we can get a nice, weak group of people in there and leave them alone and let them have their nuclear weapon. All they want is a nuclear weapon. And if they had a nuclear weapon, the whole world is in deep trouble.
8: Are you still hoping for a nuclear deal? Secretary Wright said a nuclear deal might not be on the table anymore.
1: No,
8: Is that true?
1: I'm doing much more than a nuclear deal. There's a lot more than nuclear. We're going to have nuclear. That's 99.9. But there's going to be a lot of other things on the table that wouldn't have been on the table 3 months ago.
0: The U.S. military says it's destroyed 5 Iranian oil tankers in the Gulf. CENTCOM, or Central Command, says the strikes are in response to Iran's Revolutionary Guard targeting a U.S. Navy vessel with ballistic missiles. CENTCOM says the U.S. warship evaded the attacks and that no personnel were hurt. The U.S. saying that crews on board the Iranian vessels were ordered to abandon their ships before the strikes. Now, insecurity in the Strait of Hormuz is having a major impact on coastal cities. The port city of Bandar Abbas is one of the areas where business has slowed dramatically. Omar Hawich reports from the city, which overlooks the strait.
9: Here on the wharf in Bandar Abbas in southern Iran, fishing boats are back from the waters of the Strait of Hormuz. They left at dawn, heading out into the Gulf, their traditional fishing grounds, fully aware of the dangers that now shadow their livelihood. For these fishermen, the Gulf is more than a source of income. It's a lifeline, and the daily journey going through growing uncertainty.
10: This is what I've caught since dawn, with rising fuel prices, rough seas and drones constantly overhead, on top of other dangers. We can't stay out at sea for long. That's why we're coming back with so little.
9: From the wharf to the markets of Bandar Abbas, by midday, they would normally be packed with shoppers. Instead, the heat and suffocating humidity dictate shopping times and keep many people away, pushing the business into the cooler hours of the evening. As the sun sets, the city comes back to life. Families and workers head to the markets, only to find higher prices. There are fewer customers in the midst of a deepening recession, which many blame on the siege. Merchants attributed to the increase in the cost of commodities due to the deadlock over the ports. This city is strategically located with its port at the entrance of the Strait of Hormuz.
11: I can't set a proper price for my goods. Our currency is constantly losing value because of government policies. When a customer asks how much, I honestly don't know what to say.
12: Prices have soared. I'm a mother of three. The new school year is starting and I can't afford their supplies. The siege is badly affecting the cost of goods imported from China.
9: The Strait of Hormuz is not only a vital artery for global trade, it is also a flashpoint where international politics and military tensions collide. For the people of Bandar Abbas, the reality is felt every day. Between the sea that sustains them and the politics that squeeze them, the people of Bandar Abbas are trying to adapt and endure.
6: Omar Hawash, Al Jazeera, from Bandar Abbas, Iran.
0: A crude oil tanker has been hit by a drone in Iraqi territorial waters in the Gulf. A fire broke out aboard the Panama-flagged vessel. It was carrying Iraqi oil. There are no reports of casualties. The UK's maritime agency reported several commercial ships were hit and disabled overnight. Now, the International Atomic Energy Agency has reported Iran to the UN Security Council, accusing it of breaching its obligations. It's the first time that's happened in more than 20 years. The watchdog is accusing Tehran of failing to cooperate in an investigation into uranium traces found at undeclared sites. The IAEA, passed a motion brought by the US, Britain, France and Germany. China and Russia voted against it. Iran says the resolution is political, calling it propaganda.
13: The burden cannot be placed on Iran while security consequences of aggression are ignored. Iran will cooperate only to the extent that circumstances and safety permits. Security of the facilities must be guaranteed before any access, which means end of all hostilities in the region as agreed in the MOU.
0: Well, Alex Vatanka is a senior fellow at the Middle East Institute, and he joins us from Washington, D.C. Thank you for joining us, Alex. Well, the reference is there to the MOU, but it seems like everybody's abandoned the idea of recovering it.
14: It's great to be with you. Look, certainly from the Iranian side, that seems to be what they're interested in, going back to that June agreement and to see if they can revive it. And that has been very explicitly mentioned repeatedly by senior Iranian officials, including President Masoud Pezeshkian. On the U.S. side, obviously, the appetite to revive the June agreement is just not there. The question is, can they find a sort of a middle ground between the June agreement and something that the Americans could see as a good enough for a resumption of diplomacy, if you will. And that's where, you know, your mediators, the Qatars, the Pakistans of this world will have to perhaps think creatively and push hard to see if, as I said, diplomacy can be revived. Because as we just heard in your own program here, you know, escalation has now been going upward and upward in recent days. And the question is, how far more can we continue seeing this escalation before things get out of hand?
0: Yeah, and Alex, the mediators say that they're creating a new framework for a diplomatic approach, but it seems at the moment that they don't really talk to each other. They talk past each other, and their respective positions are intractable.
14: Yeah, I mean, I share that sort of essentially pessimism that you just expressed, because when you're sort of read between the lines and hoping for that sort of nugget of information that might suggest that actually that one side or the other, both hopefully are willing to be flexible, that's missing. And right now you have Iran saying, you know, if you blockade us, we'll blockade you back. And that's what the United States says. As we just heard President Trump say, I'm stronger than you, I can outweigh you. And that's where we are right now. And I suspect it, unless the diplomatic track can be revived somehow, if it can be revived, I suspect we're going to stay in this nature of the business for weeks and months to come.
0: Well, absolutely. And Donald Trump's proclamation that the war will be over just after the midterm elections seems to come on top of a lot of other claims he's made of late.
14: Yeah, I mean, unfortunately for the American president, few people really listen to what he says in terms of the trajectory of this war. I think the consensus here in the United States and probably outside as well, that what the president is trying to do is to reassure the markets, particularly when it comes to the price of oil, you know, having hit that $100 barrel psychologically important mark, you know, he has to worry about that. That's what the American voter

0: know if it's going to be fine. And the other reality is, as far as people can tell, he doesn't really have a plan to bring or force Iran to the table and give him what he wants. And that's basically the stark reality that is facing us, an American president that is hoping that pressure alone is going to make this Iranian regime fall from within. You know, it might. Nobody really has an answer for that. The Iranians are certainly under immense pressure, and they have their own problems to worry about. But whether that's going to be enough in the short term to bring him to the table and give what Trump wants, that's a whole different question. And I'm not sure if Trump can be assured that he will get what he is hoping to get.
1: Alex, thank you so much. Alex Vatanka there from the Middle East Institute, joining us live from Washington.
0: Thank you.
1: Well, Israeli warplanes have bombed a home in Al-Shati refugee camp in Gaza City. The attack caused major damage to buildings in the area. The Israeli military had earlier issued a forced displacement order for people in a nearby home, health center, and school. A separate Israeli strike targeted a house in Al-Nusrat camp in central Gaza. The video shows the moment the home was destroyed, followed by thick dust spreading across the city's market. A third home was also targeted by Israeli attacks in Khan Yunis. Hind Khudri has more from Gaza City.
2: We're currently in a Shati refugee camp, and this rooftop had only a couple of minutes to evacuate before the Israeli forces would hit this target. And as you see, the whole block was actually destroyed and damaged from this attack. Now, those families had only a couple of minutes to save their lives, to evacuate. But the other families surrounding this residential house were actually damaged. And some of those who live here will live homeless due to the fact that all of their shelter has been completely damaged from the shrapnels of this attack. I'm standing here on this building and I can see all of this neighborhood completely damaged from this Israeli attack. Now, this is, oh my God. As you see, more water tanks are actually falling after the attack due to the fact that the whole ceiling of this residential block has been completely ruined and damaged from these Israeli attacks. Now, this is the third house that has been targeted since the early hours of the morning. Today, we're talking about three houses in different areas. Here in a Shati refugee camp, there was another house in Al-Nusayrat, and there was another house in Khan Yunis. This is supposed to be ceasefire, but the Palestinians believe that there's no ceasefire on the ground, where the Israeli forces are still attacking Palestinians every single day. This is Hind Khudri, Al Jazeera, Ashatat refugee camp, Gaza, Palestine.
1: A special session has been taking place at the United Nations in tribute to the memory of Qatar's father, Emir Sheikh Hamad bin Khalifa Al Thani. He passed away on the 12th of July at the age of 74 and is remembered for transforming Qatar from a small Gulf state into an energy giant and influential diplomatic actor. During the session, UN Secretary General Antonio Guterres called Sheikh Hamad's rule as Emir of Qatar a period of remarkable transformation.
3: But Sheikh Hamad's impact reached far beyond Qatar's borders. He understood that the country's influence is measured not only by its economic achievements, but also by its contributions to peace and dialogue. Under his leadership, Qatar became a trusted partner in mediation and diplomacy, creating opportunities for dialogue and compromise, expanded its humanitarian footprint across the region and beyond, and cemented its role as a constructive partner in regional and international affairs.
4: Mr. President, with the passing of His Highness the Father Emir, the state of Qatar has lost an exemplary leader who transformed Qatar during his rule from 1995 to 2013. His Highness laid a foundation for a modern state with established institutions, and he was a visionary leader who focused on a people-centered approach. He shaped developments and invested in human beings. During his rule, the state of Qatar came to a model to be followed in development and civilization, bringing together authenticity and openness, and between identity and global ambition. Mr. President, His

0: vision stretched beyond our borders. He turned the state of Qatar into a leading state in mediation and the peaceful settlement of dispute.
1: Still to come on Al Jazeera. Grinding to a halt, transport workers in the Netherlands go on strike against government plans to cut welfare to fund defence spending. Plus,
2: I'm John Holman in Sinaloa State, West Mexico. Coming up, I'll tell you how a cartel war is still causing death and misery 2 years after it began.
3: An opioid crisis has gripped Ghana. Frustrated with local authorities.
4: We've lost confidence in the police.
3: Citizens are taking matters into their own hands.
4: Sometimes we have to use force.
3: People in Power investigates the precarious balance between citizen-led justice and the rule of law. In their own hands, Ghana's drug vigilantes on Al Jazeera. Thorough inquiry.
5: No matter who wins at the ballot box, the corporations always win and the voters lose.
3: Real conversation.
6: Okay, this is what you do with a media company. You use it to get something politically.
3: And considered insight.
7: Let me push back there because I don't know if I would call that an ideological difference with Musk.
3: Josh Rushing and guests hone in on the issues shaping U.S. politics.
5: What we're experiencing right now in American politics is a tipping point.
3: Let's focus on Al Jazeera.

0: This is Al Jazeera, a reminder of our top stories. Pakistan is warning that the fighting in Yemen could trigger a regional defense pact. The country's defense minister says Ansarullah Houthi attacks on Saudi Arabia could activate the alliance, where an attack on one member is treated as an attack on all. The Houthis targeted Saudi oil facilities and government forces north of the capital Sana'a. The International Atomic Energy Agency has reported Iran to the UN Security Council, accusing it of breaching its obligations. The watchdog says Tehran has failed to cooperate in an investigation into uranium traces found at undeclared sites. Israeli warplanes have bombed a home in Al-Shati refugee camp in Gaza City. The attack destroyed buildings in the area. Separate Israeli strikes targeted two houses in Al-Nusrat camp and Khan Yunis. Well, U.S. President Donald Trump is en route to the first ever Republican midterm convention. His departure from Joint Base Andrews was delayed, however, by this. It's one of the emergency slides on his Air Force One jet was deployed, confusing reporters waiting for Trump on the tarmac. Donald Trump explained it was just a technical check. In Dallas, the president will be rallying support for his Republican Party as his approval ratings dwindle. Well, Richard Gainsford is now at the convention center where all this taking place in Dallas. Richard, the president framing this first ever midterm convention as a major show of party unity, but it does come at a time when its own approval ratings are, well, amongst the lowest ever recorded. What's the mood like among the delegates on the floor there, Richard?
1: Republicans took the majority and have cut taxes.
2: I think the excitement is building very slowly here inside the arena in the heart of Dallas. And those delegates now listening to the opening acts of this convention. The people here have come from all over the country. They are the Republican faithful, and these are not the people that really Donald Trump needs to convince. He's going to use this almost as a showroom, really, for his achievements of the last 2 years and how he sees the next 2 years shaping up. And when you speak to people here inside the arena, Rishad, they are optimistic for these midterm elections, despite the fact they know the polls are not in their favor at the moment, and that things are very tight in many key races across the political spectrum. And so many of these senior Republicans will be coming here today, hoping their voices will be heard in the areas that they're fighting for, in races which are suddenly become much, much tighter than they would ever have thought possible. Donald Trump was supposed to be giving his big address tomorrow night. He is actually going to take to the stage here today. J.D. Vance, in effect, has been pushed off of the running order. The vice president will now speak tomorrow. Donald Trump really putting himself front and center of this event, tying himself very much to the Republicans' fortunes in these midterm elections.
1: And we cannot go back to the lawlessness.
0: Thank you very much indeed. That's Richard Gainsford there joining us live from that convention center in Dallas. Well, 2 weeks after a flash flood swept through the Himalayas, teams are still searching for dozens of people trapped in the tunnels of a hydropower project. It's been a challenge for rescuers to access the area due to difficult terrain. They're using makeshift paths to bring in heavy machinery to clear mud and debris from the tunnels. Ukraine has launched one of its deepest strikes to date into Russia's Arctic region. Drones reach Novy Urengoy, some 2,800 kilometres away from the border. It's in the gas-rich region of Yamal. That's hundreds of kilometres further than the oil refinery in Omsk, which Ukraine attacked in July. This is the first time Yamal has been affected. The regional governor says drones were shot down as they targeted energy infrastructure. Falling debris caused fires. Ukraine has increased the depth and scope of its strikes in Russia this year. Meanwhile, a Russian attack on Ukraine's Sumy has killed at least 3 people. Another 14 people, including 3 children, were injured after a strike caused a fire at a shopping center. Ukraine says it was a precision strike from a drone. Sumy is near the front line, right by the border with Russia. Right, public transport in the Netherlands has come to a halt as workers protest against government proposals to cut welfare spending. The 24-hour strike will also affect international train services to Belgium, Germany, France and Britain. The government says the cuts are needed to fund a major increase in defence spending. It has since postponed some of the cuts, but unions say that's not enough. A woman has died following a collision between a truck and a train in Poland. 20 other people have been injured. The crash occurred in the Sosnowiecki, south of Warsaw. Investigators say the cement truck drove onto a train crossing and hit the first carriage and caused the rest of the train to derail. The train had 114 people on board. Rescuers in Indonesia are searching for 8 people who went missing at sea while trying to cover a volcanic eruption. A speedboat carrying 5 journalists, 2 crew members and a guide lost contact after leaving the coastal town of Karita. Rescuers have yet to establish contact with the group. And the Anak Krakatoa volcano began erupting late last week, triggering airport closures. The US Secretary of State says he'll seek an extra $45 million in American funding to help Ecuador fight drug trafficking. Marco Rubio made the announcement during a visit to Ecuador as part of a regional tour. Ecuadorian President Daniel Noboa has embraced the Trump administration's tough stance on drugs. Rubio's visit coincides with US forces striking vessels off Ecuador's coast, they say, are transporting narcotics. But along those coastal communities, there is growing concern. Fishermen say US operations are putting their lives at risk. Teresa Bo has more from Quito.
3: U.S. Secretary of State Marco Rubio arrived here earlier today. He's currently meeting right here at the Presidential Palace with President Daniel Noboa. Ecuador has become a crucial security partner for the United States, especially in the past year. Marco Rubio is trying to strengthen the relationship between the United States and governments in the region, especially in Colombia, where he was on Tuesday meeting with a new president, Abelardo de la Espriella. Now he's here in Ecuador, and then he's heading to Peru to meet with Peru's new president, Keiko Fujimori. And all of this is happening just when last year President Donald Trump announced this political alliance known as the Shield of the Americas. What we're seeing now is that what was a political alliance has been turned right now into an operational security framework. We know, for example, that the United States and governments in Latin America are sharing intelligence, they're sharing surveillance, also carrying out joint operations with U.S. forces on the ground here, especially in Ecuador, not far away from Ecuador's coastline. So certainly this is something that raises concern among many of the people we have spoken to here. They're concerned that there could be boots on the ground in Latin America, the impact that something like this could have in countries like Colombia, where the new president is saying he will fight drug trafficking groups, but also left-wing groups. And here in Ecuador, where this type of cooperation has increased in the past year.
0: 2 years ago, a brutal war began inside Mexico's Sinaloa cartel. During it, thousands have been killed or disappeared, businesses have closed, and entire communities continue to live in fear. The government has launched a major security offensive, doing all of that in an attempt to halt the violence. But as John Holman reports from Culiacán, the killing has not stopped.
4: Sinaloa, West Mexico. It's exactly 2 years after a cartel conflict erupted here and paralyzed this state. And it's still going on. An hour after we arrived, a homicide in one of the main roads out of town.
5: This road is actually where a lot of people have been left killed since the conflict began in Culiacán. And these crime scenes have become almost everyday occurrences in the state. Actually, the government itself says that on average 4 people a day have been killed in the 2 years since this cartel conflict began.
4: The government sent in 15,000 security forces, National Guard, Army, Navy, to join the state police and try and get a grip on it. They say it's working, that the murders have halved. But citizens are still frightened to go out after dark. Businesses are still suffering. A National Business Association says that 5,000 have shut. 27,000 jobs have been lost. People in Sinaloa call this a second pandemic, one of violence.
6: People here aren't thinking a few years ahead anymore. They're surviving. Everything they do day to day isn't about growing. It's about not getting killed, about being able to live with what they have right now.
4: This conflict is between Los Chapitos, sons of notorious kingpin Joaquin Guzman El Chapo, and the son of an equally famous trafficker here, Ismael Zambado, better known as El Mayo. Factions from the Sinaloa cartel, a loose group of alliances in the region, have taken sides. So, allegedly, had the governor of the state himself, Ruben Rocha, accused by U.S. prosecutors of taking money and helping the Chapitos faction of the cartel. It's complicated things here immeasurably. Now he's on leave. His successor, interim governor Graciela Dominguez, says she's determined to bring back peace.
7: We're going to focus on working with great honesty in the use of public resources, investing in public works and different strategies to address the underlying causes of poverty that also generate and contribute to this problem of violence.
4: She's been meeting with the mothers of the thousands of disappeared, hotel owners, transport workers, business people. Everyone here has been affected. And 2 years after this began, nobody knows how or when it will end. John Holman, Al Jazeera, Culiacan.
0: A funeral service has been held for Norway's late King Harald V. Crowds lined the streets as his coffin passed from the royal palace to Oslo Cathedral. Harald's son, King Haakon, marched in the procession with other European royals and world leaders. Harald died at the age of 89 in late August after being in hospital for a blood infection. The news continues right here on Al Jazeera, right after People and Power.

0: Ghana is facing an opioid crisis. Cheap pills are flooding the country, and many people are falling into addiction.
1: That is the box, Tramadol. 120.
0: As the government fails to stop it,
2: we have the immigration, we have the customs service that are to check all imports that are coming into the country. So how comes it manoeuvres its way through?
0: Citizen vigilantes are stepping in.
3: Why are you running? We are not the police. We don't have any search warrant. So whatever we are doing is even out of the law. We are aware.
0: They are taking the law into their own hands.
4: So I could tell I'm going to have several and over 100 life, man. I'm being bad.
5: If you help us to have the bigger fish, we can decide to pardon you.
0: We investigate whether they're doing more harm than good.
6: I'm against citizen vigilante, 101%.

0: Tamale, northern Ghana. This group of men are preparing for a chase. They've just received a tip, the location of a drug dealer. And they plan to catch him red-handed. These men are the city's anti-drug task force. Ordinary citizens turned vigilantes. They have one mission. To rid the streets of illegal drug use. They stop and search anyone they suspect of selling or using illicit drugs. No one is spared. Dealers and users alike are rounded up. And finally, they find what they're looking for, a stash of opioids.
1: No, they've just used and kept it inside the dustbin. So they are claiming they are not using them. Before we go to some place, we've taken more intelligence of that vicinity. We don't just get up and go. We make sure we have evidence. Someone came here and bought it initially that morning.
2: That is the box, Tramadol, 120.
0: Raids like this take place two or three times a week. This one has been a success. The vigilantes detain 10 men and take them away with them. Tramadol is a cheap synthetic opioid, usually prescribed as a painkiller. But it's also used recreationally across West Africa. Videos of users experiencing euphoric effects regularly surface online.
3: It's like spiritual something. It makes you see very fast.
0: But it's highly addictive, ruins lives, and overdose can lead to death. To tackle this health crisis, Ghana prohibited its sale without a doctor's prescription. But high-dose versions are easy to find on the black market. And new similar drugs like Tafrodol are growing in popularity. Almost 90% of Tramadol seized between 2015 and 2023 was found in West and Central Africa. Most of these pills come from India, primarily entering through major trade ports and trafficked easily across the region's porous borders. Tamale is Ghana's third largest city and one of the fastest growing in West Africa. But poverty and unemployment are high, particularly among young people. And opioid use is spreading like wildfire, with kids as young as 10 falling into addiction. 3 years ago, a group of citizens formed the Tamale Anti-Drug Task Force. Farmers, bakers, shopkeepers, taking matters into their own hands. It now has more than 100 members. Ibrahim runs a printing shop in the city and was one of the first members.
1: A house behind my shop here, there is a house there where they were selling it 24/7. It came to a time that this area was not safe. People were stealing. A day came, they stole like 4 motorbikes within one night. We need to help the society. We need to use force. Sometimes, that if persuasion fails, force must be applied. Initially, we were working with the police. All the time, we move with the police. Before we get to the drug bound, they will escape. So we got to realize that some of the police were giving drug barons the information.
0: Abdul Rahman, who runs a bakery, is also a founding member of the task force.
3: We realized that the security agents, especially the police, were not willing to help because they also find their way of getting money out of the dealers.
0: He says they had no choice but to take up the fight themselves.
3: We have the food and drugs, but that is to fight it. The pharmacy council to fight it. The police, the custom, immigration. How comes the drug is in? They were supposed to protect it because they are the mandatory authorities to fight it at the borders. We don't manufacture tramadol in Ghana here.
0: In early 2025, the Ghanaian health minister declared the opioid crisis a national emergency. He acknowledged that there were gaps in border security and that the rules must be tightened. Back at their base, the vigilantes questioned the men they caught in the raid.
4: So, Munsanka, that tramadol.
0: Most of those arrested are suspected users. But they believe this man is a dealer. Kamil, the co-chairman of the task force, leads the interrogation.
4: Identify your products. One day consumption mbara nyine bo yadin da hanyi na ante Christian mbara bo. How much are you buying a sachet from your supplier?
1: Another 100 cedis.
4: So under one sachet, 100 cedis. Retail price mbara. So kami kwahara alala. If you help us to have the bigger fish, we can decide to pardon you. So called him and say you want to buy.
1: Hello. Hello.
4: Yagatanut. It's one of our techniques that wants to use and get. So it means the supplier is not aware, he's under arrest. So we'll manage and get him to tonight too.
5: And you're not going to call the police?
4: We will not call the police. We do it without the police.
0: The next day, the suspects are brought before the elders of the community. The elders call the young men's mothers, hoping to shame them into stopping. Last night, the vigilantes caught the local dealer's supplier. And now, they want to catch an even bigger fish. He gives them a number, but it is unreachable. So they use an app to try to trace its owner.
4: The one giving him the drugs is a security personnel, precisely immigration officer.
0: The Global Organized Crime Index says corruption is deeply entrenched in the Ghanaian state. Immigration, customs, and police officials have all been accused of facilitating drugs and arms trafficking.
6: All the time we give investigation to the police. Even now we've stopped it because we've lost confidence in the police.
4: When it reached where we should prosecute, we gather our evidence and proceed, them because we will be principal witnesses, not them.
0: The vigilantes don't operate in secret. They broadcast all their activities online, incinerating seized drugs, detaining suspects, and naming and shaming alleged dealers. Morality and social ostracization are their tools of justice. And the attention helps the movement grow, spreading across the country. More than 300 kilometers away, the town of Wa is fighting a similar battle. This private rehabilitation center is home to 45 patients. Most are opioid users. Eliasu Yusuf says his facility, the Bahas Center, is filling a gap in the public services.
7: Come, come, come. Voila. What is it? What is it? Tell me. We have only three psychiatric hospitals in Dakar, but all are for government. And unfortunately, none of them is in the northern sector. The drug issue is rampant in the region. For the past 2 years, it's rampant. And through there, we have been getting mental ill people on the street.
8: Wahib, as-salat, as-salat. As-salat.
0: Keeping the center running is a challenge. The rent alone costs $2,700 a month. And the government is not helping.
6: Of accommodation, we don't have enough accommodation. We couldn't bring all of them here. Some of them are on the street, others are still on the gutter. These are the few that we can bring here.
0: WA's regional minister strongly supports citizen initiatives.
9: We have foundations and groups made up of young people who are doing campaigns against them, discussing the harmful nature of them. If you take the youth parliament as one, a few other places are one.

0: But vigilante groups are a different story, and the minister has a clear message for anyone planning to take law and order into their own hands.
1: The general system of dealing with somebody who has been found culpable or who has been found to have robbed is a procedure. A lot of people don't have that patience, and that is why in some cases people think that it is for them to do it, but they always forget that in attempt to do that, and you also mess up. I'm against citizen vigilante, 101%. I'm against citizen vigilante. A good citizen is not a vigilante. A good citizen is the one who provides information to authorities to carry out using due process. The other reason is because if you encourage citizen vigilante, and if they go beyond bounds, how do we hold them up? And these are the citizen vigilantes that may grow even to gangs and decide that they colonize or regulate other localities. So in Upper West, you can't be a citizen vigilante. You can only be a good citizen, not a spectator.
0: Back in Tamale, the task force's raids are growing more violent, terrorizing those they consider to be a threat to society. They set fire to shelters and belongings. Breaking the law in the name of justice.
2: The law doesn't agree to us, but we are using force in societal basis. We have no legal right to come to someone's property and search for drugs.
3: So you are acting illegally?
2: Illegally. We are not the police. We don't have any search warrant. So whatever we are doing is even out of the law. We are aware. But sometimes we have to use force.
0: The vigilantes have petitioned Tamale's municipal authority to formally recognize the task force and grant them power to conduct their operations. And the mayor has thrown his support behind them.
4: The local task force is very effective, yes.
3: But isn't it the role of the police to
4: It is the role of the police. Yes, there are a lot of activities that is the role of the police, but the citizens have to also complement. I think the local task force and then the police service, there is some friction. That was what I wanted to patch up. They needed to have to be doing a teamwork.
0: Today, an elite special ops task force from the capital is deployed to Tamale. Its mission, to crack down on armed robbery and other violent crime.
5: Aho!
6: Ahoya!
5: Let us make sure that we execute our duty devoid of any too much of casualties. Casualties are expected, but it only happens when it becomes so necessary and enormous.
7: Sir!
5: Carry on.
7: Yes, sir.
5: Good. When we came, we got to realize that the issue of commission of crime is all because of the consumption of the illicit drugs. We arrest people who are even university graduates. That is the most unfortunate aspect. Even the consumption and its sale has gotten to our secondary schools, even in the primary school level and the basic level.
0: The Special Ops Unit has carried out one of the most extensive crackdowns Tamale has ever seen. And unlike local police, it's working hand in hand with the vigilante task force. A successful collaboration.
5: So you see, the task force have been able to arrest this suspect, and then they are handing them over to Grass.
6: I have to send the information to Ulimbala, so you take it from me. Mm-hmm. I'm not in charge now, he's in charge.
7: Charlie, sit down.
0: Much of the local community supports the vigilantes, including in mosques. Valuable support in this part of Ghana, where Islam is the main religion. The success of Tamale's anti-drug task force has become an example for other communities. And other towns across the region are asking for advice on how to set up their own groups. In the nearby town of Dalun, Kamil and some of the other Tamale members have come to launch a new anti-drug task force.
8: So, salamu alaikum. We need to tell them our Muslim sister, I'm telling. To tramado kwama ne to kuo. Wallahi, di ku paga ne man kuo yan kuo me. Because Lord by yara me na nduru lore kana ntinya. So aku tramado kwa. I serve la nirba 100 life man. Na mbe mbwa. Na mba bwala ban de bere. De zotia yala yame. 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Tramado kwa.
0: A disturbing speech. But the vigilantes are receiving growing support from government officials.
9: I'm still waiting for head office on
10: okay.
9: So I will make sure as soon as we start.
10: Okay.
9: You are fully packed.
10: Where is your office located?
9: At UFO.
10: UFO. UFO. Okay. Then no problem. We'll pay you a visit.
9: So please, I'll be waiting.
10: We'll pay you a
9: visit. Please come.
10: Yes.
9: We'll pay
10: you.
9: Please come.
10: Yes.
2: What motivates me more? One day you can just sit down and say, oh, my president is taking tramadol. My minister is taking tramadol. If you don't stop it, that will come to that stage. So that was what I said, no, we need to come together and fight this common good.
0: In stopping one crisis, Ibrahim and his friends risk fueling another, where citizen-led justice begins to undermine the rule of law.
11: This is America, and this, of course, is the White House.
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25: Among the crowds boarding trains out of Beijing for summer break, this group of children is off for an experience of mind-expanding proportions. They're headed to the eastern city of Hangzhou, home to the so-called Six Little Dragons, the high-tech companies driving China's push to be at the forefront of the AI revolution.
1: This is so cool. We've learned a lot of fascinating stuff about AI.
3: A government goal to make AI an essential part of the school syllabus by 2030 has increased demand for these courses.
4: Our focus is to inspire children, to help them develop a positive relationship between humanity and artificial intelligence.
25: Hopefully, to embrace a world yet to be imagined, that they will likely need to send their children on the summer camps of the future to understand fully.

0: Hello, I'm Fully Batibo in Doha. This is Al Jazeera, and these are our top stories. Fighting intensifies in Yemen and spills across its border. Pakistan warns attacks on Saudi Arabia could trigger a regional defense pact.
1: This war will end immediately after our election.
0: Donald Trump sets the U.S. November midterms as the deadline to end the Iran war. Gaza under attack despite a ceasefire. Israeli airstrikes target homes in two refugee camps. Also this hour, the U.S. Secretary of State visits Ecuador in a push to shore up the fight against narco trafficking.
2: Plus, President Trump is the headlining act at the Republican Party's first ever midterm convention. Some want him leading. Others are calling it a strategic blunder just 7 weeks from Election Day. That's later on This Is America.
0: Thank you for joining us. Pakistan is warning that the fighting in Yemen could trigger a regional defense pact. The country's defense minister says Ansarullah Houthi attacks on Saudi Arabia could activate the alliance, where an attack on one member is treated as an attack on all. The Houthis say they've also targeted Saudi-backed government forces north of Sana'a, Yemen's capital. Government forces are fighting back. Yusuf Mauri reports from Sana'a.
3: These pictures, released by the Ansarullah Houthis, show what they say are attacks on the Saudi-backed forces in Al-Jouf, north of the capital Sana'a. It's part of the group's biggest military push in Yemen in recent years. Saudi-backed government forces are fighting back. Near Taiz, in southwestern Yemen, they've been firing artillery and mortars at Ansarullah Houthi positions.
4: The Houthi fighters attack in the hundreds, one formation after another. We wipe out the first, and another comes. They attack without thought. Their bodies fill the valley and the hills. Our goal is not just to retake some positions in Makbana and Al-Qadha. God willing, our goal is to retake Sana'a.
3: Civilians are once again being caught in the middle. In Al-Khawkha, on Yemen's Red Sea coast, families like Salma Saeed's have fled with almost nothing.
5: It's all because of the Houthis. What can we do? They fired shells and bullets at us. We have nothing left, nothing on our backs nor under our feet.
3: Thousands of people have been displaced from communities around Hayes and Al-Khawkha. Officials say many need food, shelter, and basic supplies. The fighting has also crossed Yemen's northern border. Ansarullah Houthi attacks have hit several cities in southern Saudi Arabia, damaging homes and energy facilities. Satellite images appear to show damage at the King Khalid Air Base in southwestern Saudi Arabia.
6: Years of relative calm are now giving way to a widening conflict. Fighting is intensifying on the ground here in Yemen. Attacks have crossed into Saudi Arabia, and Pakistan is now warning that its regional defense pact could be drawn in. Yusuf Mauri, Al Jazeera, Sana'a.
0: Yemen's government says it's defending its people and accuses the Houthis of being a front for Iran. Osama bin Javid has more from Doha.
7: With ongoing attacks in Bab al-Mandab and new fronts being opened by the government of Yemen against the Houthis, the situation seems to be deteriorating inside Yemen. With us to discuss it is the ambassador of Yemen to Qatar, Ambassador Raja Abadi. Thank you very much for taking the time. Describe to us these multiple fronts on the ground opened by the government of Yemen against the Houthis. How much area is under the government's control, and what is the situation right now?
8: We have not opened any front against the Houthis. Since 2021, we, the lawful government of Yemen and its armed forces, have not violated any truce. What we are seeing now is a surprise Houthi offensive to seize strategic ground along the Red Sea, and in order to allow Iran, through its Houthi proxy to tighten its grip on maritime routes.
7: The U.S. Secretary of State says that there is a direct correlation between the Iranians and the Houthis as an axis of resistance. What is that correlation?
8: The relationship between Iran and the Houthis is no longer a secret. Iranian officials openly boast about it, and the Houthi leaders proudly talk about their strategic ties with Tehran. The Houthis are one of Iran's key regional arms, just like Hezbollah in Lebanon or the popular mobilization forces in Iraq. Many of Tehran's other proxies have come under pressure. Iran appears to be doubling down on the Houthis as its remaining lever. That is why Tehran is helping reignite the war in Yemen after a lull that lasted around 5 years across most fronts. The former Yemeni president, Abdurrabbu Mansour Hadi, used to say if Iran gains control over Bab al-Mandeb and the Strait of Hormuz, it will not need a nuclear weapon. Its grip over these two choke points would be more powerful than any nuclear arsenal. Events have proved him right. The world must understand this difficult equation. The Houthis are an armed proxy, an extension of the Iranian Revolutionary Guard Corps. The Houthis do not represent us.
7: Ambassador Rajab Ahdi, thank you very much for taking the time. And that is the view from the Yemeni government, that there is no military solution, but yet all the efforts for peace have been spoiled by the Houthis in Yemen. Osama bin Javed, Al Jazeera, Doha.
0: The International Atomic Energy Agency has reported Iran to the UN Security Council, accusing it of breaching its obligations. It's the first time that's happened in more than 20 years. The watchdog is accusing Tehran of failing to cooperate in an investigation into uranium traces found at undeclared sites. The IAEA board passed a motion brought by the US, Britain, France and Germany. China and Russia voted against it. Iran says the resolution is political, calling it propaganda.
9: The burden cannot be placed on Iran while security consequences of aggression are ignored. Iran will cooperate only to the extent that circumstances and safety permits. Security of the facilities must be guaranteed before any access, which means end of all hostilities in the region as agreed in the MOU.
0: U.S. President Donald Trump says he believes the war with Iran will end as soon as the midterm elections in the U.S. are over. He also said that's when he expects oil prices to come down. They're now back at $100 per barrel.
1: I think the war will end immediately after the election. Because they can't hold out any longer. They're desperate to try and affect the election so that we can get a nice, weak group of people in there and leave them alone and let them have their nuclear weapon. All they want is a nuclear weapon. And if they had a nuclear weapon, the whole world is in deep trouble.
10: Are you still hoping for a nuclear deal? Secretary Wright said a nuclear deal might not be on the table anymore.
1: No,
10: Is that true?
1: I'm doing much more than a nuclear deal. There's a lot more than nuclear. We're going to have nuclear. That's 99.9. But there's going to be a lot of other things on the table that wouldn't have been on the table 3 months ago.
0: Let's discuss this with Alex Vatanka, a senior fellow at the Middle East Institute. He's joining us from Washington, D.C. Good to have you with us again on Al Jazeera, Alex. So President Trump says the war with Iran will end immediately after the midterms because Tehran, he says, can't hold out any longer. He's shifted timelines for ending this war many times before, Alex. What do you make of this new one?
11: Fall, it's great to be with you again. Look, I have to be honest, my own reaction, and having looked at other reactions available to us, is one of essentially scratching our heads. What is the American president talking about? And the only sort of logic I could point to in terms of this idea that the war would suddenly end after the November elections, the only sort of logic to that is that the Iranian regime wants to punish Donald Trump. They want to have him and the Republican Party go to these elections in November and suffer the consequence. And then after that, the Iranian regime will turn around and give Donald Trump what he wants and have a deal. That's the only way you could possibly kind of rationalize this idea that Iran is just waiting for these elections to be over. In fact, what I think the Iranians are waiting for is something that they can look at and say, diplomatic, this was worth the while, which takes us to the substance of the disagreement, whether it's the reopening of the Strait of Hormuz or the future of Iran's nuclear program. Those things are not going to change just because of an artificial deadline, meaning the U.S. elections in November. That will only change if negotiations are resumed. And the two sides can perhaps be willing to and able to find common ground. That's how you get this this war ended for good. Otherwise, I just can't see how this conflict's right. going to end because it's an open-ended conflict as of now.
0: He said that Iran can't hold out any longer. There is, of course, the military campaign, but also the financial pressure and the sanctions, the additional sanctions that the U.S. has imposed on Iran. Is there any evidence today that Iran is on the verge of collapse?
11: No, look, again, that's another way of looking at it, but that suggests to us that the American president has this hope that sanctions and economic pressure and pain inside of Iran, which all are true, that is happening, that would be enough to get the Iranians to give him what he wants. But again, as I said, that is just a hope because nobody knows. And I would say that including the Iranian regime, they don't know how long they can hold out. But I think most of us who are objectively looking at this and looking at the track record of this Islamic Republic going back to 1979 would say they can probably last longer than Donald Trump is thinking they would.
0: There was also a domestic message in what he said there. He talked about gas prices, saying that they won't fall before the vote. How do you think that's going to go down for him politically? And do you think the administration is now prioritizing domestic political messaging over a coherent exit strategy?
11: Oh, they absolutely need to have a coherent and convincing political message. When you look at this war, by most estimates, the recent surveys is popular with 25% of Americans. That's very low by historical comparisons to other conflicts the United States has engaged in. 25% is very low. And the president himself has a very low approval rating. So, of course, that requires that you come out and politically sort of create or send out a message that hopefully will get people who are perhaps on the fence and might vote Republican to give the president the benefit of the doubt. But that's the problem. He has changed course during this war, and Americans at this moment are still not sure what this war is about. Is it the reopening of the Strait of Hormuz, or is it the nuclear weapon that the president doesn't want to see Iran have? So unless you get some clarity on what the U.S. is in this war, I think most Americans, and actually I would say most international community right now, are not taking what the American president is saying about the trajectory of this war that seriously.
0: What about on the negotiations? He said that negotiation could possibly happen soon, but it's not something, he said, that the U.S. was looking at. What does that tell you about any diplomacy that may or may not be happening?
11: I think the diplomacy, by most accounts, is happening using different channels. We just had, I was looking at Iranian media sources saying that the Pakistani ambassador to Russia is telling the Russian officials that something good, something better than the agreement that was signed in June will be perhaps reached soon. But that's all guesswork. What we do know is the reality, Folly, is that what we see, what we feel, what the American voter is sensing is that there is escalation in around the Strait of Hormuz. The price of gas is going up. That's the reality. Whether that's going to be enough pain to get Washington, Tehran, for their respective needs to go back to the talks, that remains to be seen. But, you know, neither side, as of today, is willing to sort of cave in, if you will, and cross some of the red lines that they have put for themselves.
0: Alex Vatanka, always good to talk to you. Thank you so much for joining us on Al Jazeera.
11: Thank you, Folly.
0: Israeli warplanes have bombed a home in Al-Shati refugee camp in Gaza City. The attack caused major damage to buildings in the area. The Israeli military had earlier issued a forced displacement order for people in a nearby home, health center, and school. A separate Israeli strike targeted a house in Al-Nusayrat camp in central

0: Gaza. This video shows the moment the home was destroyed, followed by thick dust spreading across the city's market. A third home was also targeted by Israeli attacks in Khan Yunis. Al Jazeera's Hindal Khoudary has the latest from Gaza City.
1: We're currently in a sheltered refugee camp, and this rooftop had only a couple of minutes to evacuate before the Israeli forces would hit this target. And as you see, the whole

0: wait. But the other families surrounding this residential house were actually damaged, and some of those who live here will live homeless due to the fact that all of their shelter has been completely damaged from the shrapnels of this attack. I'm standing here on this building and I can see all of this neighborhood completely damaged from this Israeli attack. Now, this is, oh my God. As you see, more water tanks are actually falling after the attack due to the fact that the whole ceiling of this residential block has been completely ruined and damaged from these Israeli attacks. Now, this is the third house that has been targeted since the early hours of the morning today. We're talking about three houses in different areas. Here in Ashrata refugee camp, there was another house in Al-Nusayrat, and there was another house in Khan Yunis. This is supposed to be ceasefire, but the Palestinians believe that there's no ceasefire on the ground, where the Israeli forces are still attacking Palestinians every single day. This is Hindul Khudari, Al Jazeera, Ashrata refugee camp, Gaza, Palestine.
1: Britain's Prime Minister says action is needed to achieve a two-state solution between Israel and Palestine. This after a decision by the UK, France and Canada to ban goods from illegal Israeli settlements in the occupied West Bank.
2: Labour politicians too, for decades, who've talked about the importance of the two-state solution between Israel and Palestine. Words from any politician about a two-state solution will be only words if it's not backed with action. And leadership is about taking action where there is injustice, where we need to correct unfairness, people being driven out of their homes, losing their homes, being intimidated in their daily lives.
1: The shift in the UK's foreign policy towards illegal Israeli settlements in the occupied West Bank has sparked a rift with Israel. Israel has ordered the closure of the British consulate in occupied East Jerusalem and has issued travel bans to a number of British diplomats. Perry Wilton takes a closer look at what prompted the sanctions.
3: The UK has announced sanctions on illegal Israeli settlements in the occupied West Bank. But why now? Prime Minister Andy Burnham says one of the reasons is this. He's talking about the E1 settlement. Here you can see the occupied West Bank, and here you can see Israel. This settlement hasn't been built yet, but in August, Israel gave permission for companies to submit bids to build it. Let's take a look at where. Israel says that we'll build this settlement in this empty land here. And if you take a close look, you can see that this area is nestled between two pre-existing population centres. One of them is the already developed illegal Israeli settlement Ma'ale Adomim. And on the other side, you can see occupied East Jerusalem. Israel's finance minister said when the E1 settlement is finished here, it would bury the two-state solution. Here's why. If you take a look at this map, you can see those three areas again. Here's that Israeli settlement Ma'ale Adomim, and here is occupied East Jerusalem. And this, in the middle, is where the E1 settlement would be built, covering around 12 square kilometres. This creates a barrier of Israeli control. Now, if we zoom out, you can see what impact that has. Palestinians would no longer be able to travel or trade between major cities like Ramallah and Bethlehem without crossing these Israeli-controlled areas. Analysts say because building this settlement would separate major Palestinian population centres, it could make a contiguous Palestinian state near impossible. At the same time, the UN says attacks by Israeli settlers have reached an all-time high. And in a departure from UK's historic rhetoric, Foreign Secretary Ed Miliband said that settler attacks amounted to ethnic cleansing. But will these sanctions make a difference? Well, the sanctions haven't shifted Israeli policy on settlers or settlements. And financially, these sanctions are only going to target a small proportion of exports. While annual trade between the UK and Israel is in the billions of

0: dollars trade between the UK in illegal settlements. That's only in the millions. But by joining a growing number of countries who are promising action against illegal Israeli settlements, the UK is hoping more pressure could lead to change.
1: 2 weeks after a flash flood swept through the Himalayas, teams are still searching for dozens of people trapped in the tunnels of a hydropower project. It's been a challenge for rescuers to access the area because of difficult terrain. They're using makeshift paths to bring in heavy machinery to clear mud and debris from the tunnels. The floods left many families in Nepal without homes, food or basic necessities. Volunteers are stepping in to help communities rebuild. Madan Nath Yogi is one of them. This is his story in his own words.
2: People have lost everything. They don't have anything. No houses, no clothes, no food. My name is Madan Nath, and I am volunteer. And we are providing food, distributing free food. We are distributing clothes. We are distributing medical facilities. We are cleaning the houses, of the damaged houses. These are my brothers, my sisters, my family members. When the flood came, and then the flood hit that river, and the water flow this side. I can say it's because of climate change, the global warming. This is the real issue, big issue. And you know, Nepal do not pollute. We don't have industries. We don't have big industrialization area here, and we do not, you know, carbon. And but other countries, developed countries, who have lots of industries, they are polluting. I think world will have to help Nepal, and the world will have to show solidarity for the Nepal. This is the massive damage. So Nepali community, world community, will have come together to help Nepal.
1: The U.S. Secretary of State says he'll seek an extra $45 million in American funding to help Ecuador fight drug trafficking. Marco Rubio made the announcement during a visit to Ecuador as part of a regional tour. The Ecuadorian President Daniel Noboa has embraced the Trump administration's tough stance on drugs. Rubio's visit coincides with U.S. forces striking vessels off Ecuador's coast they say are transporting narcotics. But along those coastal communities, there is growing concern. Fishermen say U.S. operations are putting their lives at risk. Teresa Bo has more from Quito.
3: I'm here outside Ecuador's presidential palace, where U.S. Secretary of State Marco Rubio just met with President Daniel Noboa to discuss what's been going on in the region. This is part of Marco Rubio's trip to expand Washington's presence in Latin America, especially in the fight against drug trafficking organizations. Last year, President Donald Trump announced what is known as the Shield of the Americas, which is a political alliance. Well, that alliance is now being transformed into an operational security framework where there's sharing of intelligence, surveillance, and also joint military operations with the United States, especially here in Ecuador, off the coast of Ecuador, against what the United States are narco-terrorist organizations. Marco Rubio announced that an alliance is needed to fight against these narco-terrorist groups. He also said that he will request Congress $45 million to continue to assist Ecuador in this fight against criminal groups. But of course, Marco Rubio's presence here and the United States' strategy in Latin America raises lots of concerns, especially among fishing communities here in Ecuador. I just came back from Manta, for example, where people are terrified about what's been going on. There's been a rise in U.S. operations against what the U.S. says are drug trafficking operations, against vessels involved in drug trafficking. But many of the people have been detained, those boats destroyed, but they have been sent back here to Ecuador. And a judge released many of those fishermen, saying that there was not enough evidence for them to remain in detention. So certainly lots of concerns among many people here in Ecuador about what Marco Rubio's presence means. But this is the new U.S. strategy of the United States in the region is what many governments want, even though this raises lots of questions about sovereignty, but also the rule of law. Teresa Bo, Al Jazeera, Quito.
1: U.S. President Donald Trump has arrived.

0: arrived in Texas for the first ever Republican midterm convention. His plane has just touched down in Dallas. The president will be rallying support for his party as his approval ratings dwindle. Let's go to John Hendren, who is inside the convention center in Dallas. So this is the first day of the convention. What are we expecting, John?
1: Well, what we've already had is some speeches from Trump administration people and from people who are allied with the administration. But we're going to see several members later on in the evening of the Trump administration itself. Scott Bessent, the Treasury Secretary, among others, Dr. Mehmet Oz, one of the president's officials on health. And then we'll ultimately hear from Donald Trump himself. And that's a controversial decision. There's not even a unanimity within this room as to whether it's a good idea to hold this convention. And that's because Trump's popularity ratings, his approval ratings, are in the high 30s, which is historically pretty low. And that includes being underwater on issues like the economy, the Iran war, and his signature issue of immigration. So it's been an open question as to whether it's a good idea to put an unpopular president in front of a forum like this, which normally is not held in midterm years. We talked to Senator Rick Scott of Florida about that and other issues. This is what he had to say.
2: Well, I think it's going to be exciting. Trump's speech tonight, he's going to talk about what he's accomplished. He's got a lot to be bragging about. 162,000 jobs last month. He's changing the economy. He built a great economy first time, and he's going to do it again after Biden destroyed it. How he's improving education, public safety. So he's got a lot to brag about.
1: His numbers aren't great on overall approval. Any concerns about that?
2: He's got a great message. We need to run on what we've accomplished. Democrats have gone off a deep end, but the truth is we got to continue to start solving people's problems.
1: So he's going to fire up the base?
2: I think he will.
1: Now, if you look behind me, I don't know if you can see it, but there are delegates organized by state. Normally, at a presidential convention, they would be voting on things like a party platform, on candidates. But here, their job is to be a backdrop for what is effectively a pep rally for President Trump, which was organized largely by people in the White House. But one thing they overlooked when they planned this was they planned it for the first 2 days of the American football season. So they will be competing for viewers with that.
0: John, thank you very much for that. And President Trump has just now arrived in Dallas, coming down the plane there. The president on his way, as we are saying, we've been saying, to the first ever Republican midterm convention, where John Hendren has been reporting from. We'll bring you the latest from there and what the president says to delegates there when that happens. And we'll have more on this midterm convention in just a moment here on Al Jazeera on This Is America. Our team will look at whether the event will pay off for the Republicans. Stay with us.

0: quarter century of leadership, a nation transformed. In an exclusive interview with Al Jazeera, Recep Tayyip Erdogan reflects on Türkiye's present and future.
1: Türkiye, inşallah yarınlara çok daha güçlü bir şekilde girecektir. Güçlü bir şekilde de yürüyecektir.
0: And its growing role in global affairs.
1: Dünya barışında Türkiye'nin konumu çok daha farklı olacaktır.
0: Erdogan, The Making of Modern Türkiye on Al Jazeera.
2: It's not just personal property, but also infrastructure that now needs fixing, from power lines to water mains to roads and bridges. Police say the 98 people arrested will face misdemeanor charges ranging from criminal trespass to resisting arrest. There's an intense security presence outside of the federal courthouse where international media are packing the sidewalks. So are demonstrators, some of them celebrating Maduro's arrest, others calling for his release.

0: Hello, you're watching Al Jazeera live from Doha. Our top stories this hour. Pakistan is warning that the fighting in Yemen could trigger a regional defense pact. The country's defense minister says Ansarullah Houthi attacks on Saudi Arabia could activate the alliance, where an attack on one member is treated as an attack on all. The Houthis targeted Saudi oil facilities and government forces north of Sana'a, the Yemeni capital. The International Atomic Energy Agency has reported Iran to the United Nations Security Council, accusing it of breaching its obligations. This is the first time that's happened in more than 20 years. The watchdog says Tehran has failed to cooperate in an investigation into uranium traces found at undeclared sites. The IAEA board passed a motion brought by the US, Britain, France and Germany. China and Russia voted against it. Iran's deputy foreign minister is accusing the IAEA of waging a propaganda campaign against his country. Israeli warplanes have bombed a home in Al-Shati refugee camp in Gaza City. The attack destroyed buildings in the area. Separate Israeli strikes targeted two houses in Al-Nusayrat camp and Khan Yunis. As we've been reporting, U.S. President Donald Trump has arrived in Texas for the first ever Republican midterm convention. His plane touched down in Dallas a short while ago. The president will be rallying support for his party as his approval ratings dwindle. Let's now go to Alex Marquardt, John Hendren and our team in the U.S. for This is America.
1: This is America, and this is a country where the party in power is trying something they've never done before. Republicans in Dallas are putting on a first-of-its-kind national convention for midterm elections. President Trump and Vice President Vance will talk about immigration, national security, and stories from regular workers, all in an effort to hold on to a Congress that Democrats are fighting hard to flip. Let's go to Alex Marquardt in our Washington studio.
2: Thank you, John. For the first time ever, the Republican National Committee is holding a convention for the midterms. Two nights in Dallas that are almost entirely built around the biggest Republican star, President Donald Trump. They'll be focusing on tax cuts, border security, and families who say that they have benefited from the president's agenda. The problem is the president's approval rating sits at its lowest ever, 32%, as Americans absorb the economic cost of the war in Iran. Meanwhile, Democrats, they sense an opening and are dismissing this convention as a circus. Let's go back to John Hendren in Dallas.
1: It's a massive celebration for a struggling brand. This week in Texas, the Republican Party is hosting a high-stakes gamble to save the grand old party, the first-ever national convention for a midterm election. But with a historically unpopular president as its keynote speaker and standard bearer, the question many are asking is, will it help the GOP? Or will it hurt? Polls show President Donald Trump is seriously underwater in every major category. According to the latest University of Massachusetts Amherst poll, overall approval of his job performance is 32%. His handling of the Iran war, 25%. Inflation, 22%.
3: I think that he's hurting us with that. The trade wars and the tariff wars and stuff have just made inflation go up.
1: Most polls show voters would prefer Democrats to control Congress by 5 to 7% or more. His tariffs,
4: I love tariffs,
1: have driven up prices and given Democrats ammunition in border states.
5: He has put a bullseye on the back of the Vermont economy.
1: And Trump's $600 million White House ballroom project, not approved by Congress, presents a dramatic contrast as voters focus on skyrocketing costs. Yet the president is making himself the face of the Republican Party for the convention and the 2026 midterms, with plans to travel to each competitive district. Trump has even launched his own midterm ads featuring, who else? Donald Trump. That might be popular with Trump voters.
6: America is going to prosper like never before. Trump is amazing, and it's just what a time to be alive and involved in all this excitement.
1: In a Politico survey of 70 Republican lawmakers, 45 said they would not attend the Dallas convention, and dozens more either declined to answer or said they're still deciding. Republican lawmakers who are not attending what's being called Trumpapalooza offered various reasons, scheduling conflicts, family events, but few were willing to criticize the gathering, likely out of fear of angering Trump. Some, like Michigan Senate candidate Mike Rogers, who faces one of the toughest

0: and most consequential races in the country say they will take valuable time off the campaign trail to attend. In an apparent scheduling error no one foresaw, the White House team that planned the event did so on the first 2 days of the American football season, putting the Republican gathering in conflict with a popular pastime for TV viewers. For the audience here, the headliner is the most popular man in the room. For all of his challenges, that UMass Amherst poll found that 84% of Trump 2024 voters would choose him again. And donors who are paying as much as $25,000 a head to attend are filling Republican coffers. So the convention and Trump's one-man campaign for the midterms might not be popular with voters overall, but it could fire up the GOP base and bring voters to the polls who might not otherwise show up for a midterm election in which he's not on the ballot. John Hendren, Al Jazeera, Dallas.
1: Our thanks to John for that report. And let's stay in Dallas, where we find our Richard Gaisford. So, Richard, set the scene for us. What are you hearing from locals on the ground and participants at the convention?
2: I've been speaking with some of the front row Joes just in the last few minutes. These are the people who like to be right there in front of the president as he speaks.
3: I don't care about the polls. I trust Trump. He's right about everything. Everything's going to be good. We're going to win the House. We'll win the Senate. No problem.
4: I think the world needs to hear, America needs to hear the accomplishments of this presidency. We've done a lot of stuff, promises made, promises kept. I'd like to hear that. I'd like to hear what our next steps are going to be. I'd like to hear energy. I want energy. I think we're going to get it.
2: So some optimism here inside of the arena, less so outside, it has to be said. I've spent the last 24 hours talking to a lot of people who have voted Republican in the past and now deeply concerned. And I think Trina's story probably tells this best. She's a taxi driver here in Dallas. The price of gas has gone up significantly, and she's worried. She would like him to stand up on stage and apologize for the war and bring the troops home.
5: I would love for him to admit it. I believe that that's the problem. I believe everyone wants him to just, you know, I would have to say take the loss, because we're, you know, no matter how much bombing we do over there, it's just not going to work. They still control the strait, and he needs to acknowledge that and admit that and kind of back out of it.
2: And keeping people like Trina on side is really what this event is designed to do over the next 2 days. The big question really, Alex, after all the time, money and effort that's been put into this, what is a good result going to look like in terms of the polls and those candidates who are heading out into those tight midterm races?
1: All right. Thank you, Richard Gaisford in Dallas. And here to discuss what the Republican Party's gamble with Trump looks like, we have Adolfo Franco. He is a Republican political strategist, as well as Rena Shaw, who is a former senior congressional Republican advisor. Thank you both for being with me today. It's a really interesting day, and we're, you know, bearing down on the midterms. We only have about 7 weeks left. We're going to get into why the decision about this convention might have been questionable. But Adolfo, make the case for why this was a smart idea now.
6: To do this convention?
1: Yes.
6: Well, first of all, I'd love to claim credit for it, but we have to thank the Democrats. Ken Martin came up with this idea for this cycle, and then they backed out of it when they have a civil war going on in the Democratic Party. Why it's a good idea? It's an opportunity to showcase the Republican accomplishments under the big, beautiful bill, and how that we've had the first tax filings, and every single American's had a tax cut. So it's a recap of what we've done. No tax on Social Security, no tax on overtime, and the ability for every single American to be able to own and keep more of their own money. Second is going to be highlighted heavily is the choice. Do we want to go back to 9% inflation? Do we want to go back to the disastrous policies of the previous administration? So that's going to be a recap. And the road ahead by the socialists and the radicals. I think you're going to hear a lot about the Democratic Socialists who've taken over the Democratic Party, in my opinion, or certainly are on the spotlight, and that's the future they have. And lastly, like any good political event, it's going to raise even more money. We're crushing it with the Democrats on money. It's incredible what the Republicans have raised, and it'll raise even more money. And ultimately, these are expensive races. Some of them are going to be in Texas, record races in American history, and our financial advantage is going to be a political advantage as well.
1: So essentially, reminding people like Trina, it's not just about the war, it's not just about gas prices. Here are all the other things that Trump has accomplished.
6: Yes, I think one of the messages that I think has been, I fault the Republican Party for is, you know, had the other party won, every American would have had a tax increase first. They certainly wouldn't be having no tips on social, no tips on their wages, on overtime and Social Security and the rest of it. Deregulation, our energy policies, which have been phenomenal. So I think the president has delivered on all of his messages, and the previous administration's record is dismal. And their inflation rate, you're not going to hear a lot about gas prices. They were $5.50 under Joe Biden.
1: Rena, Adolfo mentioned the money. This is a major fundraising endeavor as well. Is there a way for Republicans, do you think, to turn this into a success? Because there are a lot of doubters around it.
7: No, I actually don't think there is any way to look at this convention as a success because it's a political pep rally when people are feeling pain at the pump. Regardless of how we talk about Iran any which way in this town, it's a national security story and it's a kitchen table story. And the thing about energy prices is that they move much faster than the talking points we'll hear in Dallas. And I think that is the hardest part for the administration to overcome, as well as any of the surrogates. They can go out there again and talk about what they want to, which is socialism, and say the Democrats are so bad, look at us, give us an honest shake for the next 2 years. Well, I think that's very hard to do when you've got Kushner and Witkoff ponying up to Putin in a way that reminds people that the war calendar and the election calendar are now the same calendar.
1: But you're saying this is a pep rally. I think we all agree on that. And this is a party that needs pep going into these headwinds.
7: But not all pep rallies are successful. I think a lot of the mumbo jumbo we'll hear from the president himself will leave people feeling uncertain about those who continue to be loyal to him. I mean, look, J.D. Vance is somebody who a mere decade ago hated the guy he works for, right? And these people, I think Americans can see through them. They are all singing from the same song sheet because they don't want to look like the losers that they are. They are the people that have not helped inflation cool. They are the people that have not done better than Biden. They are the people who lied. He, the president, lied and took us into a war that we didn't need to be in and we're currently in after him saying to us, oh, it's just going to be a few weeks here, 3 to 5 weeks. So here we sit with a party that looks like it continues to lie to the American people. So no amount of pep can change the truth and the facts.
6: Well, can I say something? It's not a pep. It's a motivation to get Republican voters out. One of the biggest problems you always have in every midterm, and I'm sure you're going to have a report on it traditionally, is midterms are always very, very tough for the party in power. I mean, it's just a fact. There have only been a couple of exceptions in 60 years. So the headwinds are always there for either party. You can look at President Obama and President Bush, any of them, President Clinton. But what you need to do is motivate voters. And President Trump is uniquely, I think, able to do that for the MAGA voters, particularly, who today an NBC poll indicated that 96% of MAGA voters support President Trump and 85% of Republicans. So it's energizing it and getting them on the ballot. So I think it's more than a pep rally. It's a motivator to get people out. Now, I would agree with some of the things Rena has said under normal circumstances, but you're going to be seeing comments by Al Saeed, Mamdani, these radicals out of New York that they have elected. This is not a usual election for the Democrat Party. It's frightening what some of the proposals that are being put forward by the Democratic Socialists, who are really in the driver's seat in the Democratic Party. And if they come to power, they're talking about abolishing the Supreme Court, or expanding the Supreme Court, abolishing the Senate, abolishing the presidency, defunding police, getting rid of the Pentagon, no borders. So we're going to be talking about border security. We're going to be talking about everything we've accomplished. And no, inflation under the previous administration was much higher than this administration. Inflation today is at 3.4%. We added 160,000 new jobs.
7: The price of daily commodities is not the same. The trade policy of this administration has been so disastrous that we have seen more than just an uptick in prices of daily goods. We have seen them go up exponentially.
6: I think any American would give anything to have this.
7: It is.
6: Anyone who lived through the Biden inflation knows it's just not true.
7: I'm living through Trump inflation.
6: Your inflation,
7: right now.
6: You didn't live through 9% inflation.
7: Are you living right now?
6: Are you living at 9% inflation?
1: Let's talk about
6: propaganda. Is statistics.
7: Guys, can we just keep it civil?
6: But you need to speak about statistics here. Inflation is at 3.4%. That is statistics that are coming out. Is that the rate? of inflation for the 4 years.
7: Rina,
1: can you let him finish his thought, please?
6: This is what happens when the other side doesn't want to talk statistics.
7: I'm not the other side. I'm a Republican, sir.
6: You're not a Republican.
7: Oh, I'm not? Go check my political registration.
6: Yes, you were led a campaign for Kamala Harris, Republicans for Harris.
7: No, I did not.
6: You were not involved in that?
7: I did not lead that.
1: More statistics.
7: Were you involved? I'm a registered Republican.
1: Adolfo, Rina.
6: Did you vote for Harris?
1: One more statistic. Talk about inflation. Let's talk about the gas prices for a second, which is going to be a real driving factor in this race, where we just hit Labor Day. We had the highest gas prices ever. We have a diesel that is $5.80-something cents. Mm-hmm. So, Rina, as we move from the primary election cycle into the general election cycle, when so much of the focus for Republicans needs to be on the non-base, non-MAGA Republicans and on the independents, how delicate a balance is it going to be for Republican candidates to not get too close to Trump necessarily, but not come out and outright criticize him?
7: Yeah, we see it right now in many pockets of the country that many Republicans have had to walk back their America First support. Primarily, I'm thinking of just yesterday, Congresswoman Young Kim, who is an incredible fundraiser for Republicans and is an incredible member of Congress. I've known her since she first got there. She is now removing language from her website that shows her alignment with the president. It just shows how complicated it is to be in the orbit of this administration because they routinely lie. They routinely do not lead with facts, and they refuse to accept that Americans are feeling the price of daily commodities ticking up in a way that was worse than under Biden. We're seeing it. And it's, and you know what? The thing about this election is that it's not MAGA versus socialism, like my co-panelist was just saying. It is about whether daily life got more expensive, more dangerous, or more chaotic. And for those who gave Donald Trump a shake again for this term, they are realizing that is where we sit right now. And so, again, you're seeing members of Congress right now of the Republican Party having to distance themselves from this president.
1: Polls do back that up, though, Rodolfo. When it comes to, say, just the handling of the economy, only a small majority of Republicans believe that Trump is doing a good
6: hurt
1: job.
6: With the Iran war conflict, there's no question.
7: Hurt.
6: I didn't interrupt with your little speech, okay?
7: Oh.
1: Rina, please let him finish his thought.
6: If you're going to continue with the rudeness, if this continued with this rudeness.
7: I just said hurt. It is quite
1: Rina,
7: the words.
1: Let him finish his thought.
6: Yeah, please moderate her. Now, the first thing I'm going to say on this is the candidates running away from endorsements, Iowa's candidates don't want anything to do with Kamala Harris. The candidate, Mary Petola in Alaska, wants nothing to do with the Biden-Harris administration. They're moving away from it. This is about socialism. Now, since we're going to talk statistics here, because they have to ultimately be talked, the inflation rate during the 4 years of Biden was 5.2%, and it spiked to 9%. Now, those are the facts. You can try to disagree with that. We're growing the private sector. Are gasoline prices high? Yes. Are there challenges ahead? Yes. Is this where we want to return to failed policies in the past? Now, let me say something so people can Google it. The other guest, was voted out in 2016 by the local D.C. Republican committee. And
1: this isn't about Rina, though. This is not about Rina. Adolfo, let's keep this.
6: I will go back to what I was saying on this. So what we're looking at here is that every single one of these primary races, Republican supporting in the Senate races and in virtually all the House races, Republican supporting President Trump won those. Yeah. President, even the Texas race, which you had a very popular senator, the same thing happened in Tennessee in House races and so forth. President Trump is something Republicans want to be identified with.
7: No.
6: And they're certainly going to be looking for the resources he has to bear on these campaigns, and it will bear fruit. I'm predicting right now to you that we're going to have surprise pickups in the United States Senate in New Hampshire. In my opinion, we will pick up that seat in New Hampshire with Governor Sununu winning that seat. I think there's a possibility even in Minnesota that we would win that seat with an extremist lieutenant governor that's running. And in Georgia, it's razor thin. Now, Al-Said is a radical. That is the only reason that the race is even competitive in Michigan is because of democratic socialism.
1: I take your point about some candidates wanting to distance themselves from the former administration. And I certainly hear you on the fact that Republicans are very keen to make this about DSA. When it comes to today's convention, which is the subject of today's show, this is a showcase of the president. And despite the low approval ratings that he has nationally, many Republican candidates are counting on Trump's popularity with the party's base.

0: as we've discussed. Our Eva McCann dives into that.
1: For the first time ever, Republicans are holding a national midterm convention, putting President Donald Trump at the center of a two-day spectacle in Dallas.
2: We'll parade all of our stars across the stage, talk about our extraordinary record of achievement. The president will look into the camera at the end and say, I am on the ballot, because we need his base to turn out.
1: But this isn't really a convention in the traditional sense. A typical Republican National Convention is a party business meeting on a massive scale. Think delegates, credentials, rules, platform debates, committee reports, and every 4 years, the formal nomination of the presidential ticket. There is none of that happening this year. Instead, the Dallas event is essentially a giant political rally, candidate showcase, and fundraiser. And then there's the money. Top donors can pay six figures for access to Trump, part of a fundraising operation Republicans hope will bring in millions. But all of this is happening against one of the toughest realities of midterm politics. Historically, the president's party loses congressional seats in midterm elections, and Trump is trying to buck that history, with approval numbers hovering around the low 30s. Republicans hope the convention can shift the conversation away from inflation and the cost of living, higher gas prices, Trump's politically divisive tariffs, and an unpopular war with Iran.
3: Trump is happy when people are talking about Trump. And so he didn't like the idea of spending the entire election season with individual Republican candidates trying to argue why they should be given another shot at the election during the election. So he is holding this in order to, surprise, surprise, get more attention on Trump.
1: Republicans want Trump's star power to wake up voters, raise money, and help their candidates. But some Republicans in competitive races are keeping their distance. At the same time, Democrats appear more energized heading into November. Eva McKend, Al Jazeera, Washington.
0: Adolfo, you have said that Democrats would love nothing more than to turn this election into a referendum against Donald Trump. But isn't Trump making this a referendum about himself? Not just the 2 days of speaking over the two nights in Dallas, but also he has literally said, pretend that I'm on the ballot.
4: Yes, and the answer is yes and yes. But no matter what President Trump says or would do or not do, it wouldn't be a referendum on him. It's a referendum on every president in a midterm. So this convention does something. It motivates the base. And why that's important, and that's why he's saying I'm on the ballot, he's talking to MAGA supporters and Republican supporters who traditionally don't turn out when he's not on the ballot. So we have to motivate our base. This is ultimately about
0: turnout. But the base turns out.
4: No. What's going to turn out is an energized Democratic base. There's no question the Democrats are energized.
0: Yes.
4: Because usually the party out of power is energized. What happens, you get into the doldrums for people that are in the party or they don't take it seriously. Or some of the even MAGA voters think, well, he's still president. People aren't thinking necessarily the whole implications of a Democratic turnover, takeover. So he's on the ballot or it's a referendum on him one way or the other. So to say I'm on the ballot is a way for President Trump to get our most loyal supporters. He has higher numbers than President Reagan had in terms of Republican approval.
0: Rena, the Republicans aside in terms of the turnout, when Democrats, independents, see this kind of event today, and Democrats have criticized it as a circus, does this do anything to move their needle? Does this make them any more energized, add some of that pep that you were talking about?
5: Yeah, I mean, I think independents entirely will feel like, wow, maybe I should look at some Democrats after hearing all the Looney Tunes they're going to hear from. I mean, look at the speaker lineup. You'll just hear, again, propaganda, the type of lying that we've just been hearing from the White House for the entire past year, for example. You're just going to hear more of that and no real addressing the economic frustration that is hurting Republicans with voters. And so, like I said, you're going to get a little bit of that leaning towards the Democrats. And independents are always the people that every political candidate should court every cycle. I mean, you cannot take them for granted. And what we've seen the president do over and over again, say he's not a president for everyone. He's not a uniter in this party. He doesn't want to put the factions of the party together. He doesn't care to leave a legacy for the Republican Party that is going to lead to more electoral wins. So that, I think, can turn many people away, because the job really is right now for the president is to overcome this midterm disadvantage that the president's party always faces, right? And he's just done nothing to show us that he wants to do it. He just keeps demanding loyalty and keeps showing us how his policy on trade and on the wars, again, this war in Iran that we do not need to be in, just continue to fail because he has no real long-term plan. Like I said, lies. We were told it will be a few weeks in Iran, mm-hmm. and now everybody knows we're in September.
0: Let's take a look at some of those headwind numbers, because this is something that both parties okay. face. So looking back at the last three midterms, so this is Obama's second term, he lost 13 House seats, and that deepened Republican control. 2018, Trump, so that's his first term, he lost, or rather the Republicans lost, 41 House seats. That flipped the House into Democratic control. Under Biden, the Democrats lost 9 House seats. That again flipped into Republican control. Adolfo, I take your point that there are a lot of things that the Republican, that Trump would like to focus on over these 2 days in Dallas. It is going to be, I would think, impossible to ignore the subjects that Rena was just talking about, these twin and connected pillars of the Democratic argument, the war in Iran, and the economic consequences that have followed, whether it's inflation, gas prices, et cetera. So how does Trump address those head on? Can he address those head on in a way that will convince that base that the war in Iran was the right thing to do?
4: Oh, of course he'll confront these head on. And they should, and he will. He'll explain it. The question is staying the course in Iran, and this war in Iran, the book's not closed on this. This is an ongoing conflict. He's going to address these head on. There's no question. And he's going to talk about, which I think is a very strong economy, is reflected by our stock market, by our investments, and by our unemployment figures, and that we need to stay the course. So he will be speaking about this, but he will be speaking about the Democratic alternatives as well, which are, again, quite frightening. Now, let me speak about this coalition. Donald Trump won more votes than any Republican president ever in 2024. That's not just talking to a base. He's won more than any Republican in that regard, and that is exactly what he was going to do by motivating our base.
0: He's going to certainly have to broaden out beyond the base, and
4: sure.
0: There's certainly a lot of tight races coming down in the next 7 weeks. We have to leave it there. Adolfo Franco and Rena Shaw, thank you both very much. Appreciate it. And that's all from the team here in Washington. I want to hand it back to John Hendren in Dallas and Al Jazeera's global headquarters in Doha.
6: So that's the show Republicans are putting on in Dallas. Join us again on Thursday for another episode of This is America at 18:30 GMT. That's 2:30 p.m. Eastern if you're here in the United States, for another episode where we'll look at how Democrats are already planning their response.
7: Exclusive reports.
8: This is an area where so many people come for work, for trade, for tourism as well. This community has just been devastated by this tragedy. It is so hard to describe what we're seeing right now.
7: With detailed coverage.
9: Jebret Ashaykh, one of the biggest cities along the exports road, is now a ghost town.
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10: Waves of drones have been launched into the capital during the daytime. Usually these attacks happen at night.
11: War isn't just reported anymore. 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
11: All Hail the Military investigates social media's role in conflict.
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11: The Spectator, scrolling through an age of doom on Al Jazeera.

0: Hello, I'm Foliba Thibault in Doha. This is the News Hour, and these are our top stories. Fighting escalates in Yemen between Iran-backed Houthis and Saudi-supported government forces.
1: I think the war will end immediately after the election.
0: Donald Trump sets a November deadline for the fighting with Iran to end, accusing Tehran of trying to hurt Republicans in the midterms. Anger in Europe against Israel's actions in Gaza and the occupied West Bank. People in Slovenia protest against the opening of the Israeli embassy.
2: I'm John Holman in Sinaloa State, West Mexico. Coming up, I'll tell you how a cartel war is still causing death and misery 2 years after it began.
0: Fighting is intensifying between the Ansarullah Houthis and Saudi-backed government forces in Yemen. The Houthis have also launched attacks across the border, hitting targets inside Saudi Arabia. Pakistan is warning that could trigger a regional defense pact, raising fears the conflict could spread even further. Al Jazeera's Yusuf Mowry reports from Yemen's capital, Sana'a.
3: These pictures, released by the Ansarullah Houthis, show what they say are attacks on the Saudi-backed forces in Al Jouf, north of the capital Sana'a. It's part of the group's biggest military push in Yemen in recent years. Saudi-backed government forces are fighting back. Near Taiz, in southwestern Yemen, they've been firing artillery and mortars at Ansarullah Houthi positions.
4: The Houthi fighters attack in the hundreds, one formation after another. We wipe out the first, and another comes. They attack without thought. Their bodies fill the valley and the hills. Our goal is not just to retake some positions in Makbana and Al-Qadha. God willing, our goal is to retake Sana'a.
3: Civilians are once again being caught in the middle. In Al-Khoukha, on Yemen's Red Sea coast, families like Salma Saeed's have fled with almost nothing.
5: It's all because of the Houthis. What can we do? They fired shells and bullets at us. We have nothing left, nothing on our backs nor under our feet.
3: Thousands of people have been displaced from communities around Hayes and Al-Khoukha. Officials say many need food, shelter, and basic supplies. The fighting has also crossed Yemen's northern border. Ansarullah Houthi attacks have hit several cities in southern Saudi Arabia, damaging homes and energy facilities. Satellite images appear to show damage at the King Khalid Air Base in southwestern Saudi Arabia.
6: Years of relative calm are now giving way to a widening conflict. Fighting is intensifying on the ground here in Yemen. Attacks have crossed into Saudi Arabia, and Pakistan is now warning that its regional defense pact could be drawn in. Yusuf Mowry, Al Jazeera, Sana'a.
0: Let's take a closer look at where things stand on the ground in Yemen. Saudi-backed airstrikes hit these four areas on Wednesday, including the provinces of Taiz and Hodeidah. That's where fighting has escalated in recent days. Earlier this week, Houthi strikes targeted energy facilities across the border in Saudi Arabia. And here's where the battle for territory stands. The Houthis control Yemen's capital, Sana'a, and the northwest, including most of the Red Sea coast. The internationally recognized government controls much of southern and eastern Yemen. Yemen's internationally recognized government says it's defending the Yemeni people and accuses the Houthis of being a front for Iran. Al Jazeera's Osama bin Javed has been speaking to Yemen's ambassador in Qatar.
7: With ongoing attacks in Bab al-Mandeb and new fronts being opened by the government of Yemen against the Houthis, the situation seems to be deteriorating inside Yemen. With us to discuss it is the ambassador of Yemen to Qatar, Ambassador Rajay Badi. Thank you very much for taking the time. Describe to us these multiple fronts on the ground opened by the government of Yemen against the Houthis. How much...

0: area is under the government's control, and what is the situation right now?
1: We have not opened any front against the Houthis. Since 2021, we, the lawful government of Yemen and its armed forces, have not violated any truce. What we are seeing now is a surprise Houthi offensive to seize strategic ground along the Red Sea, and in order to allow Iran, through its Houthi proxy, to tighten its grip on maritime routes.
0: The U.S. Secretary of State says that there is a direct correlation between the Iranians and the Houthis as an axis of resistance. What is that correlation?
1: The relationship between Iran and the Houthis is no longer a secret. Iranian officials openly boast about it, and the Houthi leaders proudly talk about their strategic ties with Tehran. The Houthis are one of Iran's key regional arms, just like Hezbollah in Lebanon or the popular mobilization forces in Iraq. Many of Tehran's other proxies have come under pressure. Iran appears to be doubling down on the Houthis as its remaining lever. That is why Tehran is helping reignite the war in Yemen after a lull that lasted around 5 years across most fronts. The former Yemeni president, Abdurrabbu Mansour Hadi, used to say if Iran gains control over Bab al-Mandab and the Strait of Hormuz, it will not need a nuclear weapon. Its grip over these two choke points would be more powerful than any nuclear arsenal. Events have proved him right. The world must understand this difficult equation. The Houthis are an armed proxy, an extension of the Iranian Revolutionary Guard Corps. The Houthis do not represent us.
0: Ambassador Rajab Ahdi, thank you very much for taking the time. And that is the view from the Yemeni government, that there is no military solution, but yet all the efforts for peace have been spoiled by the Houthis in Yemen. Osama bin Javed, Al Jazeera, Doha.
2: And we're getting some breaking news coming in from Iran. Iranian state media is reporting explosions along the country's southern coast. Blasts have been heard on Keshem Island, which sits in the Strait of Hormuz. Explosions have also been reported in the city of Sirik. Meanwhile, U.S. President Donald Trump says he believes the war with Iran will end after the midterm elections in November. He also said that's when he expects oil prices to come down. Currently, the price per barrel is back at $100.
3: I think the war will end immediately after the election. Because they can't hold out any longer. They're desperate to try and affect the election so that we can get a nice, weak group of people in there and leave them alone and let them have their nuclear weapon. All they want is a nuclear weapon. And if they had a nuclear weapon, the whole world is in deep trouble.
4: Are you still hoping for a nuclear deal? Secretary Wright said a nuclear deal might not be on the table anymore.
3: No,
4: Is that true?
3: I'm doing much more than a nuclear deal. There's a lot more than nuclear. We're gonna have nuclear. That's 99.9. But there's gonna be a lot of other things on the table that wouldn't have been on the table 3 months ago.
2: Let's speak to Alex Vatanka about all this. He's a senior fellow at the Middle East Institute and joins us from Washington, D.C. Thank you so much for being with us again, Alex. I'll ask you about your reaction to President Trump's new deadline in just a moment. First, on what's happening on the ground, we're seeing more tit-for-tat attacks, reports of explosions heard on Keshem Island. How far are we up the escalation ladder right now? Is this still controlled, do you think?
5: Phil, it's great to be back with you. Look, I think, you know, we've been on this trajectory, escalation, for more escalation from both sides now for some time. The latest, from what I could understand, listening to Iranian sources, is that these sounds that are heard in southern Iran in the Hormuzgan province, including the island of Keshem, as you just pointed out, are coming from the sea. That suggests to me that tankers, presumably tankers linked to Iran, are being targeted by the U.S. military. That's speculation on my part, but that would seem to make sense, because we've also heard fully in recent days the idea that U.S. might actually again return to the sort of a plan of maybe landing special forces to take some of these Iranian facilities that are targeting maritime traffic out. We haven't seen that done yet, but it's been speculated for months now. This escalation, fully, if we could just quickly point to one thing here. could go worse, if you will. My fear would be that those more radical voices in the Iranian regime decide to actually start targeting more deliberately, if you will, more effectively American naval assets, resulting potentially in American deaths. That would be the kind of escalation where if it should happen.
2: What would trigger that sort of escalation?
5: I mean, there are folks that have been. From Iran's point, it essentially basically boils down to get Donald Trump's attention. That would be a gamble on the part of Iran if they did that, because you know the Iranians might look at this war as hugely unpopular in the United States and say that's one way of getting Trump to sort of essentially want to wrap this up. So you get his attention by essentially killing Americans. Again, huge gamble on the part of Iran should they decide to go in this direction, because I think very likely the opposite could happen, which this conflict going from Trump's unwise war against Iran to an American national cause with Americans rally around the flag. And that's exactly what the Iranians should try and avoid.
2: Right now, the president is saying that this war will end immediately after the midterm elections because he says the Iranians can't hold out any longer. We've seen him shift timelines many times during this conflict in the last 6 months or so. What do you make of this latest one? Why is he saying this now?
5: You know, my immediate reaction, this is a political domestic message. He said that as he was getting on a plane to go to Texas to attend a Republican convention. So he's basically trying to sort of politicize this, saying, oh, the Iranians would rather have the Democrats do well in these elections because Democrats are weaker. They'll give Iran what the Iranians want. Again, very much a political message based on the political competition that happens in the United States. You know, you could make the argument that Donald Trump perhaps has something in mind, that he doesn't want to give the Iranians what they want till after the elections, because it's easier for him to do so, because after the November elections, he politically doesn't have to worry about anything else. He's a second-term president. His time will be up, and then, you know, he can leave it to his successors to deal with Iran. It could be that that is the case. But then in his interview, in his remarks, he also said something else that leaves us scratching our heads. He said 90.9% is about the nuclear program, and then 0.1% is about everything else. Well, we want to know what everything else is. He didn't give us any clarity. And that lack of clarity on the Trump administration's part when it comes to what the end mission is has been a problem from get-go when this war started back in February.
2: So is it clear to you then what the Trump administration would consider a success after the midterms, if it is the war is ending indeed after the midterms?
5: Who knows? I mean, they have changed the goalposts so many times in terms of what success looks like. I mean, Donald Trump could have said months ago that he's been successful, that he's twice hit Iranian nuclear facilities, that they're buried underground, killed the supreme leader, Iran's proxy network in the region is weak. He could declare victory and walk away. But it wouldn't be a very convincing victory, because others would point out that the regime's still standing, and the regime is, in many ways, as strong as it was before this war began. And Donald Trump knows that. So for now, he's still hoping that the sanctions on Iran will bring the regime down. But again, that's a hope on his part, not necessarily a clear-cut strategy in terms of what happens next.
2: Just quickly on the sanctions, at what point do you think those will become counterproductive?
5: Well, look, from a U.S. point of view, they become counterproductive if the Iranians feel that they are so cornered they really have to lash out, to hit out. You have Iranian officials openly saying one way you get America's attention is to identify American energy and other critical infrastructure in the Gulf states and target them. You know, that, again, is a part of an escalation that would be, I think the region would want to avoid to see. But, you know, right now, that's where we're at. It's escalation mode that we're in. While—and this is a faint hope we might have—the diplomatic track is still not dead. We have to be hopeful that perhaps something can happen on that front in the next few weeks. Perhaps not till after the U.S. elections, but that's only a few weeks away anyway.
2: Thank you so much, Alex, for talking to us, as always. Alex Otanka, Senior Fellow at the Middle East Institute. Well, insecurity in the Strait of Hormuz is having a major economic impact on Iran's coastal cities. Bandar Abbas is one of the areas where business has slowed dramatically since the war broke out. Omar Hawash reports from the port city.
6: Here on the wharf in Bandar Abbas in southern Iran, fishing boats are back from the waters of the Strait of Hormuz. They left at dawn, heading out into the Gulf. their traditional fishing grounds, fully aware of the dangers that now shadow their livelihood. For these fishermen, the Gulf is more than a source of income. It's a lifeline and the daily journey going through growing uncertainty.
7: This is what I've caught since dawn, with rising fuel prices, rough seas and drones constantly overhead, on top of other dangers. We can't stay out at sea for long. That's why we're coming back with so little.
6: From the wharf to the markets of Bandar Abbas, by midday, they would normally be packed with shoppers. Instead, the heat and suffocating humidity dictate shopping times and keep many people away, pushing the business into the cooler hours of the evening. As the sun

0: on the siege. Merchants attributed to the increase in the cost of commodities due to the deadlock over the ports. This city is strategically located with its port at the entrance of the Strait of Hormuz.
1: I can't set a proper price for my goods. Our currency is constantly losing value because of government policies. When a customer asks how much, I honestly don't know what to say.
2: Prices have soared. I'm a mother of three. The new school year is starting and I can't afford their supplies. The siege is badly affecting the cost of goods imported from China.
0: The Strait of Hormuz is not only a vital artery for global trade, it is also a flashpoint where international politics and military tensions collide. For the people of Bandar Abbas, the reality is felt every day. Between the sea that sustains them and the politics that squeeze them, the people of Bandar Abbas are trying to adapt and endure.
3: Omar Hawash, Al Jazeera, min madinati Bandar Abbas, janubiya Iran.
4: A crude tanker has been hit by a drone inside Iraq's territorial waters. A fire broke out aboard the Panama-flagged vessel, which was carrying Iraqi oil. The UK's maritime agency reported several commercial ships were hit and disabled in earlier attacks. Plenty more ahead on this Al Jazeera News Hour, including U.S. Secretary of State Marco Rubio visits Ecuador, a U.S. anti-drug operation, as U.S. anti-drug operations spark fear among coastal communities. And the United Nations pays tribute to Qatar's late father Emir, honoring his life and legacy. Britain's Prime Minister says action is needed to achieve a two-state solution between Israel and Palestine. It follows a decision by the UK, France and Canada to ban goods from illegal Israeli settlements in the occupied West Bank. Sonia Gallego reports from London.
5: It's a policy that has affected a substantial change in UK-Israeli diplomatic relations. But the Prime Minister, Andy Burnham, was absolutely adamant that he was sticking to this policy in Parliament during Prime Minister's questions. He said that Britain was showing leadership. He was fully backing Foreign Secretary Ed Miliband for this policy. And in a sense, Britain is also leading the charge where other countries are following, such as France and Canada, who said that they would also be looking at adopting the same policy as well. And nine other countries also supporting that measure. Here's what the Prime Minister had to say in Parliament today.
6: Labour politicians too, for decades, who've talked about the importance of the two-state solution between Israel and Palestine. Words from any politician about a two-state solution will be only words if it's not backed with action. And leadership is about taking action where there is injustice, where we need to correct unfairness, people being driven out of their homes, losing their homes, being intimidated in their daily lives.
5: But while there has been praise from within certain quarters of the Labour Party, there has also been criticism, nominally from the opposition Conservative Party leader, Kemi Badenoch. She's been echoing concerns from the chief rabbi, who said that this was a dark day for British Jews. Now, why is there this concern? Well, it's because since late 2023, anti-Semitic attacks and incidents have more than doubled in this country. And that's left Jewish communities feeling unsafe and even more vulnerable. And they say that criticism levied at the Netanyahu government tends to merge towards anti-Semitism, and that affects them directly. The Foreign Secretary, Ed Miliband, who himself is Jewish, he said that the British government can do both things, enact a policy which targets those unlawful activities in the occupied West Bank and also stop the scourge of anti-Semitic attack on Britain's Jewish communities. Sonia Gallego, Al Jazeera, London.
4: The Israeli government has retaliated to the sanctions by ordering the closure of the British consulate in occupied East Jerusalem. Nida Ibrahim is in Al Biray in the occupied West Bank with more on how this could impact Palestinians.
7: The general consulate

0: of the United Kingdom is located in occupied East Jerusalem, a city that has been besieged by Israel's separation wall and has lots and lots of military checkpoints. They would find it very difficult to cross into occupied East Jerusalem because of the Israeli restrictions. That's why we've been seeing the consulate offering services in other areas in the occupied West Bank to help Palestinians. But still, the place, in addition to its symbolism by showing that the occupied East Jerusalem is part and parcel of the occupied West Bank, had diplomats who would visit often, who would come to the occupied territories, see for themselves the reality of Israel's occupation, the way the settlers have been displacing Palestinians using violence, and how the state is covering up for that violence and enabling it by this state of impunity that settlers enjoy. In that very location in occupied East Jerusalem, the Consul General would invite diplomats and invite ministers from the UK to listen to stories from Palestinians themselves. And we were invited before to that premise. We talked to senior officials at the time. It was David Lammy, who was not yet the Deputy Prime Minister of the United Kingdom, but then he became that. But as part of the knowledge that these diplomats want to get, they come to the occupied West Bank through their consulate and try to see for themselves how Israel is devastating and how Israel is complicating Palestinian lives and how it's working effectively and deliberately to prevent the two-state solution, including the latest E1 plan. When we talk about these measures that have been taken by Israel, it's yet another example of how Israel wants to undermine Palestinians and show that they have jurisdiction over occupied East Jerusalem, which is occupied and part and parcel of the occupied West Bank, as per international law.
1: And here now is Perry Wilton taking a look at what's prompted the sanctions.
2: The UK has announced sanctions on illegal Israeli settlements in the occupied West Bank. But why now? Prime Minister Andy Burnham says one of the reasons is this. He's talking about the E1 settlement. Here you can see the occupied West Bank, and here you can see Israel. This settlement hasn't been built yet. But in August, Israel gave permission for companies to submit bids to build it. Let's take a look at where. Israel says that we'll build this settlement in this empty land here. And if you take a close look, you can see that this area is nestled between two pre-existing population centres. One of them is the already developed illegal Israeli settlement Ma'ale Adomim. And on the other side, you can see occupied East Jerusalem. Israel's finance minister said when the E1 settlement is finished here, it would bury the two-state solution. Here's why. If you take a look at this map, you can see those three areas again. Here's that Israeli settlement, Ma'ale Adomim, and here is occupied East Jerusalem. And this, in the middle, is where the E1 settlement would be built, covering around 12 square kilometres. This creates a barrier of Israeli control. Now, if we zoom out, you can see what impact that has. Palestinians would no longer be able to travel or trade between major cities like Ramallah and Bethlehem without crossing these Israeli-controlled areas. Analysts say because building this settlement would separate major Palestinian population centres, it could make a contiguous Palestinian state near impossible. At the same time, the UN says attacks by Israeli settlers have reached an all-time high. And in a departure from UK's historic rhetoric, Foreign Secretary Ed Miliband said that settler attacks amounted to ethnic cleansing. But will these sanctions make a difference? Well, the sanctions haven't shifted Israeli policy on settlers or settlements. And financially, these sanctions are only going to target a small proportion of exports. While annual trade between the UK and Israel is in the billions of dollars, trade between the UK and illegal settlements, that's only in the millions. But by joining a growing number of countries who are promising action against illegal Israeli settlements, the UK is hoping more pressure could lead to change.
1: While Israel has ordered the closing of the British consulate, it celebrated the opening of its own embassy in Slovenia. But not everyone welcomed the new mission. Hundreds of people marched through the capital, Ljubljana, in protest. Imogen Kimber reports.
3: protesters marched through the streets of Ljubljana.

0: as Israel's Foreign Minister Gideon Saar arrived for the opening of Israel's first embassy in Slovenia.
1: We are protesting today because we oppose the opening of the Israeli embassy. Israel has been committing genocide for 3 years. For more than 60 years, it has been implementing racist and apartheid policies in the Middle East.
0: Slovenia's previous government imposed a ban on imports from illegal Israeli settlements in the occupied West Bank, an arms embargo, and entry bans on top officials, including Prime Minister Benjamin Netanyahu. But power changed hands in June.
2: The Slovenian government has decided to take a 180-degree turn in favor of the murderous state of Israel. Our demands are to close this embassy, prevent the opening of any embassies, consulates, or cooperation at the university, economic, or diplomatic level for the murderous state of Israel in the future.
3: This is the greatest disgrace to have befallen Slovenia in recent times. We are here because we want to be the voice of all those children who were no longer with us in Gaza because they were slaughtered.
0: The former Slovenian government also recognized the state of Palestine. But new Prime Minister Janez Janša had the Palestinian flag removed from the Slovenian government building, as well as ending all measures against Israel. Imogen Kimber, Al Jazeera.
4: Israeli warplanes have bombed a home in Al-Shati refugee camp in Gaza City. The attack caused major damage to buildings in the area. The Israeli military had earlier issued a forced displacement order for people in a nearby home, health center, and school. A separate Israeli strike targeted a house in Al-Nusayrat camp in central Gaza. This video shows the moment the home was destroyed, followed by thick dust spreading across the city's market. A third home was also targeted by Israeli attacks in Khan Yunis. Hind Al-Hudari has the latest from Gaza City.
5: We're currently in a Shati refugee camp, and this rooftop had only a couple of minutes to evacuate before the Israeli forces would hit this target. And as you see, the whole block was actually destroyed and damaged from this attack. Now, those families had only a couple of minutes to save their lives, to evacuate, but the other families surrounding this residential house were actually damaged, and some of those who live here will live homeless due to the fact that all of their shelter has been completely damaged from the shrapnels of this attack. I'm standing here on this building and I can see all of this neighborhood completely damaged from this Israeli attack. Now, this is, oh my God. As you see, more water tanks are actually falling after the attack due to the fact that the whole ceiling of this residential block has been completely ruined and damaged from these Israeli attacks. Now, this is the third house that has been targeted since the early hours of the morning today. We're talking about three houses in different areas. Here in Ashat refugee camp, there was another house in Al-Nusayrat, and there was another house in Khan Yunis. This is supposed to be ceasefire, but the Palestinians believe that there's no ceasefire on the ground, where the Israeli forces are still attacking Palestinians every single day. This is Hind Al-Khudri, Al Jazeera, Ashat refugee camp, Gaza, Palestine.
4: A special session has taken place at the United Nations in tribute to the memory of Qatar's father Emir Sheikh Hamad bin Khalifa Al Thani. He passed away on July 12th at the age of 74 and is remembered for transforming Qatar from a small Gulf state into an energy giant and influential diplomatic actor. During the session, UN Secretary General Antonio Guterres called Sheikh Hamad's rule as Emir of Qatar a period of remarkable transformation.
6: But Sheikh Hamad's impact reached far beyond Qatar's borders. He understood that the country's influence is measured not only by its economic achievements, but also by its contributions to peace and dialogue. Under his leadership, Qatar became a trusted partner in mediation and diplomacy, creating opportunities for dialogue and compromise, expanded its humanitarian footprint across the region and beyond, and cemented its role as a constructive partner in regional and international affairs.
4: Qatar's ambassador to the UN, Ali Ahmed bin Saif Al Thani, also commented on the father emir's legacy.
1: Mr. President, with the passing of His Highness the Father Emir, the state of Qatar has lost an exemplary leader who transformed Qatar during his rule from 1995 to 2013. His Highness laid a foundation for a modern state with established institutions, and he was a visionary leader who focused on a people-centered approach. He shaped developments and invested in human beings. During his rule, the state of Qatar came to a model to be followed in development and civilization, bringing together authenticity and openness, and between identity and global ambition. Mr. President, his vision stretched beyond our borders. He turned the state of Qatar into a leading state in mediation and the peaceful settlement of dispute.
4: Still ahead on Al Jazeera, 2 weeks after a devastating flash flood, Nepal is set to appeal to the international community for $5 billion to rebuild.
7: President Donald Trump heads to the first ever Republican midterm convention. I'm John Hendren, and I'll be talking about what that means for the president and his party. That's after the break.
8: The latest news.
9: These are new illegal Israeli settlement outposts, and they've been built very close to these Palestinian homes.
8: With detailed coverage.
10: Syria wants to produce and even export its oil, but the oil fields are in a state of disrepair.
8: From the heart of the story.
11: 6 months after the commencement of the campaign of airstrikes by the Americans and the Israelis, the impact of the war still looks fresh.
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0: You're watching the NewsHour on Al Jazeera, a reminder of our top stories. Fighting is intensifying in Yemen between Ansarullah Houthis and Saudi-backed government forces. The Houthis have also launched attacks across the border, hitting targets inside Saudi Arabia. Pakistan is warning that could trigger a regional defense pact, raising fears the conflict could spread even further. The International Atomic Energy Agency has reported Iran to the UN Security Council, accusing it of breaching its obligations. The nuclear watchdog says Tehran has failed to cooperate in an investigation into uranium traces found at undeclared sites. Israeli airstrikes have targeted several areas across the Gaza Strip. One attack struck the Al-Shati refugee camp in Gaza City. At least 9 people were injured on Wednesday. Now, U.S. President Donald Trump has arrived at the first ever Republican midterm convention in Dallas. He will be rallying support for his Republican Party as his approval ratings dwindle. Trump is set to deliver the keynote address at the convention. Some Republican candidates have said they won't attend the event, which has been billed as Trumpalooza. Let's go to John Hendren, who's inside the convention center in Dallas. So this is the first day of the convention. Talk to us about what's happened so far and what more we're expecting.
1: Well, Foley, here at Trumpapalooza, as you put it, there have been a number of speakers who are in favor of the Republicans, of course, retaining control of both houses of Congress. And we're going to hear from members of the president's own cabinet. Scott Bessent, the president's Treasury Secretary, Mehmet Oz, one of his top health officials. And then, of course, Donald Trump himself will be speaking both nights. The next night, tomorrow night, it'll be J.D. Vance as well as Trump. So there's not even unanimity in this room as to whether this whole thing is a good idea. The Republicans have never held a midterm conference before. The Democrats did so in 1982. It went very badly, and they never did it again. And the reason for that is that President Trump's approval numbers are historically low, in the high 30s, and he's underwater on things like the war in Iran, the economy, and his own signature issue of immigration. So normally you wouldn't put a spokesman in front of the public who is not doing particularly well themselves. But Republicans are hoping that what will happen here is that that reliable base, about a third of the American public that consistently vote for Trump, he brought a lot of people out that don't normally vote in his presidential campaigns. And what they're hoping is that in the midterm campaign, when a lot of people don't pay attention, that those people will show up. We talked to Senator Rick Scott of Florida, and this is what he had to say.
2: Well, I think it's going to be exciting. Trump's speech tonight. He's going to talk about what he's accomplished. He's got a lot to be bragging about. 162,000 jobs last month. He's changing the economy. He built a great economy first time, and he's going to do it again after Biden destroyed it. How he's improving education, public safety. So he's got a lot to brag about.
1: His numbers aren't great on overall approval. Any concerns about that?
2: He's got a great message. We need to run on what we've accomplished. Democrats have gone off a deep end, but the truth is we got to continue to start solving people's problems.
1: So he's going to fire up the base.
2: I think he will.
0: And so what's the mood among delegates there, John?
1: Republicans are really hoping that they will retain control of both houses of Congress. Polls suggest right now voters have a 5-7% favoritism toward a generic Democrat over a Republican. That suggests they're likely to do well in the race for the House, but it's a very close race for the Senate. Of course, Republicans want to retain both, but this is an odd convention in the sense that if you look behind me, there are delegates who are grouped by state, right? So normally at a presidential convention, those delegates would be voting on a party platform, the issues the party wants to press, and the candidates that it wants to press. But here there's really nothing for them to vote on. This is largely a celebration of Donald Trump, and they're here to perform as a backdrop to that, Foley.
0: Thank you so much for that, John Hendren, reporting live there from Dallas. Well, despite President Trump's low approval ratings nationally, many Republican candidates are counting on his popularity with the party's base. Eva McKend explains.
3: For the first time ever, Republicans are holding a national midterm convention, putting President Donald Trump at the center of a two-day spectacle in Dallas.
4: We'll parade all of our stars across the stage, talk about our extraordinary record of achievement. The president will look into the camera at the end and say, I am on the ballot, because we need his base to turn out.
3: But this isn't really a convention in the traditional sense. A typical Republican National Convention is a party business meeting on a massive scale. Think delegates, credentials, rules, platform debates, committee reports, and every 4 years, the formal nomination of the presidential ticket. There is none of that happening this year. Instead, the Dallas event is essentially a giant political rally, candidate showcase, and fundraiser. And then there's the money. Top donors can pay six figures for access to Trump, part of a fundraising operation Republicans hope will bring in millions. But all of this is happening against one of the toughest realities of midterm politics. Historically, the president's party loses congressional seats in midterm elections, and Trump is trying to buck that history with approval numbers hovering around the low 30s. Republicans hope the convention can shift the conversation away from inflation and the cost of living, higher gas prices, Trump's politically divisive tariffs, and an unpopular war with Iran.
5: Trump is happy when people are talking about Trump, and so he didn't like the idea of spending the entire election season with individual Republican candidates trying to argue why they should be given another shot at the election, during the election. So he is holding this in order to, surprise, surprise, get more attention on Trump.
3: Republicans want Trump's star power to wake up voters, raise money, and help their candidates. But some Republicans in competitive races are keeping their distance. At the same time, Democrats appear more energized heading into November. Eva McKend, Al Jazeera, Washington.
0: The U.S. Secretary of State says he'll seek an extra $45 million in American funding to help Ecuador fight drug trafficking. Marco Rubio made the announcement during a visit to Ecuador as part of a regional tour. Ecuador's president, Daniel Noboa, has embraced the Trump administration's tough stance on drugs. Rubio's visit coincides with U.S. forces striking vessels off Ecuador's coast, they say, are transporting narcotics. But along those coastal communities, there is growing concern. Fishermen say U.S. operations are putting their lives at risk. Teresa Bo has more from Quito.
6: I'm here outside Ecuador's presidential palace, where U.S. Secretary of State Marco Rubio just met with President Daniel Noboa to discuss what's been going on in the region. This is part of Marco Rubio's trip to expand Washington's presence in Latin America, especially in the fight against drug trafficking organizations. Last year, President Donald Trump announced what is known as the Shield of the Americas, which is a political alliance. Well, that alliance is now being transformed into an operational security framework where there's sharing of intelligence, surveillance, and also joint military operations with the United States, especially here in Ecuador, off the coast of Ecuador, against what the United States are narco-terrorist organizations. Marco Rubio announced that an alliance is needed to fight against these narco-terrorist groups. He also said that he will request Congress $45 million to continue to assist Ecuador in this fight against criminal groups. But of course, Marco Rubio's presence here and the United States strategy in Latin America raises lots of concerns, especially among fishing communities here in Ecuador. I just came back from Manta, for example, where people are terrified about what's been going on. There's been a rise in U.S. operations against what the U.S. says are drug trafficking operations, against vessels involved in drug trafficking. But many of the people have been detained, those boats destroyed, but they have been sent back here to Ecuador. And a judge released many of those fishermen, saying that there was not enough evidence to for them to remain in detention. So certainly lots of concerns among many people here in Ecuador about what Marco Rubio's presence means. But this is the new U.S. strategy of the United States in the region, is what many governments want, even though this raises lots of questions about sovereignty, but also the rule of law. Teresa Bo, Al Jazeera, Quito.
0: In Mexico, 2 years ago, a brutal war began inside the Sinaloa cartel. Thousands have been killed or disappeared, businesses have closed, and entire communities are living in fear. The government has launched a major security offensive in an attempt to halt the violence. But as John Holman reports from Culiacán, the killing hasn't stopped.
7: Sinaloa, West Mexico. It's exactly 2 years after a cartel conflict erupted here and paralyzed this state. And it's still going on. An hour after we arrived, a homicide in one of the main roads out of town.
8: This road is actually where a lot of people have been left killed since the conflict began in Culiacán. And these crime scenes have become almost everyday occurrences in the state. Actually, the government itself says that on average, 4 people a day have been killed in the 2 years since this cartel conflict began.
7: The government sent in 15,000 security forces, National Guard, Army, Navy, to join the state police and try and get a grip on it. They say it's working, that the murders have halved. But citizens are still frightened to go out after dark. Businesses are still suffering. A National Business Association says that 5,000 have shut. 27,000 jobs have been lost. People in Sinaloa call this a second pandemic, one of violence.
9: People here aren't thinking a few years ahead anymore. They're surviving. Everything they do day to day isn't about growing. It's about not getting killed, about being able to live with what they have right now.
7: This conflict is between Los Chapitos, sons of notorious kingpin Joaquin Guzman El Chapo, and the son of an equally famous trafficker here, Ismael Zambado, better known as El Mayo. Factions from the Sinaloa cartel, a loose group of alliances in the region, have taken sides. So, allegedly, had the governor of the state himself, Ruben Rocha, accused by U.S. prosecutors of taking money and helping the Chapitos faction of the cartel. It's complicated things here immeasurably. Now he's on leave. His successor, interim governor Graciela Dominguez, says she's determined to bring back peace.
10: We're going to focus on working with great honesty in the use of public resources, investing in public works and different strategies to address the underlying causes of poverty that also generate and contribute to this problem of violence.
7: She's been meeting with the mothers of the thousands of disappeared, hotel owners, transport workers, business people. Everyone here has been affected. And 2 years after this began, nobody knows how or when it will end. John Holman, Al Jazeera, Culiacán.
0: Nepal is set to ask for up to $5 billion to rebuild from devastating flash floods that struck the country and China's Tibet Autonomous Region 2 weeks ago. The disaster management chief says Nepal will look to global agencies and richer nations for help in paying for recovery efforts. He says climate change is to blame for the flooding.
11: There are several parameters, effects in it, rising temperatures, El Nino year. Because of El Nino, the temperature of Asia, not only Nepal, is above normal in this year.
0: The extent of the devastation left by the flood is difficult to comprehend. Daniel McCarroll looks back at what happened on August the 26th and how the region's landscape has been permanently altered.
12: When a section of Langtang Lerung Mountain and the glacier above it collapsed, millions of cubic meters of rock and ice fell more than a kilometer to the valley below. The impact when it slammed into the ground was so large it registered as a magnitude 5.2 earthquake. The mass of debris was funneled down a steep ravine, traveling more than 14 kilometers in 7 minutes towards the China-Nepal border crossing. This video from the Chinese side of the crossing shows the moment it hit. An avalanche made up of millions of tons of rock and ice, hundreds of meters wide and many stories high, traveling at more than 100 kilometers an hour. The crossing was obliterated. The surge of melting ice, rock, and sediment then plunged down the Trishuli Valley, gathering more water and gouging chunks out of the riverbank as it charged towards Mai Lung, where many of Nepal's hydropower projects are located. Workers on site filmed its approach before fleeing up the hillside when they realized the sheer size of what was coming towards them. Many of those who made it to higher ground survived. Hundreds of others were buried. Still, the avalanche grew, Hemmed in by the mountains, it plowed further down the valley to the town of Betrawati. A deluge that engulfed fields, uprooted trees, and obliterated houses. Again, people ran for higher ground. Those caught at the bottom of the valley had little chance of survival. The flooding widened the river by hundreds of meters, heading south to the town of Trishuli, sweeping away bridges, buildings, and entire villages, moving with such force that it carried with it boulders bigger than cars. One building, what has become known as the Turquoise House, held out, even as buses and trucks were washed away around it. But it was one of very few left standing. Within an hour, the avalanche had left a trail of devastation that stretched more than 50 kilometers. The flooding of the Trishuli River continued south for more than 100 kilometers.
0: The floods left many families in Nepal without homes, food, or basic necessities. Volunteers are stepping in to help communities rebuild. Madan Nath Yogi is one of them. This is his story in his own words.
13: People have lost everything. They don't have anything. No houses, no clothes, no food. My name is Madan Nath, and I am volunteer. And we are providing food, distributing free food. We are distributing clothes. We are distributing medical facilities. We are cleaning the houses of the damaged houses. These are my brothers, my sisters, my family members. When the flood came, and then the flood hit that river, and the water flow this side. I can say it's because of climate change, the global warming. This is the real issue, big issue. And you know, Nepal do not pollute. We don't have industries. We don't have big industrialization area here. And we do not, you know, carbon. And but other countries, developed countries, who have lots of industries, they are polluting. I think world will have to help Nepal, and the world will have to show solidarity for the Nepal. This is the massive damage. So Nepali community, world community will have come together to help Nepal.
0: A Russian attack on Ukraine's Sumy has killed at least three people. Another 14 were injured, including three children, after a strike caused a fire at a shopping center. Ukraine says it was a precision strike from a drone. Sumy is near the front line, right by the border with Russia. Ukraine, meanwhile, has launched one of its deepest strikes to date into Russia's Arctic region. Drones reach Novy Urengoy, some 2,800 kilometers away from the border. It's in the gas-rich region of Yamal. That's hundreds of kilometers further than the oil refinery in Omsk, which Ukraine attacked in July. This is the first time Yamal has been affected. The regional governor says drones were shot down as they targeted energy infrastructure. Falling debris caused fires. Ukraine has increased the depth and scope of its strikes in Russia this year. Still ahead on Al Jazeera, how a plunging currency in Sudan is making basic goods out of reach for people.
14: Years of neglect have made the power gap evident.
15: The Pacific has never been a priority of the Western world. That's how China has come into the Pacific.
14: Making the region attractive to new influences.
16: Debt is a significant concern in the Pacific.
14: While the growing militarization leaves those caught in the global power struggle wondering what will be left for those who come after.
17: Well, there's no such thing as a free lunch. So the main concern I have is what will be left for our future generations.
14: Fight for the Pacific, the fallout on Al Jazeera.
18: This is a man who feels vindicated by the voters. He plans to change America, but it's not clear if all his plans will survive legal challenges.
19: High-profile briefing here in the halls of Congress. This was to inform 100 senators behind closed doors about the military operation in Venezuela.
18: The last country facing US tariffs is China. But for the moment, what was described by one US financial newspaper as the dumbest trade war in history appears to be on hold.

0: To Sudan now, where the currency has plunged in value against the US dollar after the central bank floated the exchange rate last month. The bank wanted to narrow the gap between the official rate and the rate on the black market, but the policy has pushed up the price of basic goods for Sudanese who are already struggling with shortages because of years of fighting between the army and the paramilitary RSF. Hiba Morgan reports from Khartoum.
1: Selma Mohammed is one of the few customers at this wholesaler in the Sudanese capital. Shops are usually bustling in the mornings, but prices have been increasing in recent weeks, and Selma says she wouldn't have come if she didn't really need to.
2: A few days ago, I received my salary of £300, worth about $42. It used to be enough to cover my basic needs, but now it is gone after buying just a few essentials. How am I supposed to make it through the rest of the months?
1: The higher prices are the result of the central bank decision last month to further float the currency, a policy it's been implementing for 6 years. But since the war between the army and the paramilitary rapid support forces began in April 2023, hard currency reserves have decreased, forcing traders to turn to the parallel market known as the black market.
3: Goods are imported using hard currency, mainly by large traders, and we purchase them from these traders using the local currency. Around 70% of the goods we consumed are imported, while only about 30% are produced locally. This heavy reliance on imports is one of the reasons prices continue to rise.
1: Meanwhile, the value of the local currency has been declining, leading to inflation. The Sudanese pound lost more than 90% of its value in recent years. The dollar was worth 620 when the war started in early 2023. Now it's worth 71,000. About 12% of that increase came after the central bank's decision to further float the currency, which means higher market prices at a time when many are already struggling to afford basic necessities. Some families say they're cutting back on food.
4: We are going to reduce the amount of items. So instead of buying milk or having milk, especially for kids, in the morning and at night, so we're going to have it once. And also, maybe we are going to reduce everything that we use as domestic needs. It's going to affect the health of kids.
1: The central bank's move aimed to ease the economic crisis and lower prices. But with the pound continuing its downward spiral, many are now hoping the government takes different measures to stabilize the economy. Hiba Morgan, Al Jazeera, Khartoum.
0: In The Gambia, President Adama Barrow is promising to boost energy supplies by next month amid blackouts and violent protests. Demonstrators have been burning tires and blocking major roads in the capital, Banjul, calling for the president to step down. They say some areas have gone without electricity for more than 48 hours. The West African nation has struggled with persistent power cuts since June. The unrest comes just months before December's presidential election. Public transport in the Netherlands came to a halt on Wednesday as workers protested against government proposals to cut welfare spending. The 24-hour strike affected international train services to Belgium, Germany, France and Britain. The government says the cuts are needed to fund a major increase in defence spending. It's since postponed some of the cuts, but unions say that's not enough. More on all the stories we're covering on Al Jazeera on our website at aljazeera.com. We've got more news for you after this very short break. Stay with us.
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16: Thorough inquiry.
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20: Years of neglect had made the power gap evident.
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20: While the growing militarization leaves those caught in the global power struggle wondering what will be left for those who come after.
23: Well, there's no such thing as a free lunch. So the main concern I have is what will be left for our future generations.
20: Fight for the Pacific, the fallout on Al Jazeera.

0: Hey there, I'm Scott McLean. This is Al Jazeera live from Doha. Coming up, fighting escalates in Yemen between Iran-backed Houthis and Saudi-supported government forces.
1: President Donald Trump heads to the first ever Republican midterm convention. I'm John Hendren, and I'll be talking about what that means for the president and his party.
0: Gaza under attack despite a ceasefire. Israeli airstrikes target homes in two refugee camps. Plus,
2: words from any politician about a two-state solution will be only words if it's not backed with action.
0: Britain's prime minister defends new sanctions targeting illegal Israeli settlements in the occupied West Bank. Fighting is intensifying between Ansar al-Houthis and Saudi-backed government forces in Yemen. The Houthis have also launched attacks across the border, hitting targets inside southern Saudi Arabia. Pakistan is warning that could trigger a regional defense pact, raising fears the conflict could spread even further. Yusuf Mowry reports now from Yemen's capital, Sana'a.
3: These pictures, released by the Ansar al-Houthis, show what they say are attacks on the Saudi-backed forces in Al Jouf, north of the capital Sana'a. It's part of the group's biggest military push in Yemen in recent years. Saudi-backed government forces are fighting back. Near Taiz, in southwestern Yemen, they've been firing artillery and mortars at Ansar al-Houthi positions.
4: The Houthi fighters attack in the hundreds, one formation after another. We wipe out the first, and another comes. They attack without thought. Their bodies fill the valley and the hills. Our goal is not just to retake some positions in Makbana and Al-Qadha. God willing, our goal is to retake Sana'a.
3: Civilians are once again being caught in the middle. In Al-Khawkha, on Yemen's Red Sea coast, families like Salma Saeed's have fled with almost nothing.
5: It's all because of the Houthis. What can we do? They fired shells and bullets at us. We have nothing left, nothing on our backs nor under our feet.
3: Thousands of people have been displaced from communities around Hayes and Al-Khawkha. Officials say many need food, shelter, and basic supplies. The fighting has also crossed Yemen's northern border. Ansar al-Houthi attacks have hit several cities in southern Saudi Arabia, damaging homes and energy facilities. Satellite images appear to show damage at the King Khalid Air Base in southwestern Saudi Arabia.
6: Years of relative calm are now giving way to a widening conflict. Fighting is intensifying on the ground here in Yemen. Attacks have crossed into Saudi Arabia, and Pakistan is now warning that its regional defense pact could be drawn in. Yusuf Mowry, Al Jazeera, Sana'a.
0: All right, let's take a closer look at where things stand on the ground in Yemen right now. So Saudi-backed airstrikes hit these four areas on Wednesdays, including the provinces of Taiz and Hodeidah. That's where fighting has escalated in recent days. Earlier this week, Houthi strikes targeted energy facilities across the border in Saudi Arabia. Here's where the battle for territory stands. The Houthis control Yemen's capital, Sana'a, and the northwest, including most of the Red Sea coast. The internationally recognized government controls much of the southern and eastern parts of Yemen. Al Jazeera's Osama bin Javeid has been speaking with Yemen's ambassador to Qatar. Listen.
7: With ongoing attacks in Bab al-Mandeb and new fronts being opened by the government of Yemen against the Houthis, the situation seems to be deteriorating inside Yemen. With us to discuss it is the ambassador of Yemen to Qatar, Ambassador Rajay Badi. Thank you very much for taking the time. Describe to us these multiple fronts on the ground opened by the government of Yemen against the Houthis. How much area is under the government's control, and what is the situation right now?
8: We have not opened any front against the Houthis. Since 2021, we, the lawful government of Yemen and its armed forces, have not violated any truce. What we are seeing now is a surprise Houthi offensive to seize strategic ground along the Red Sea, and in order to allow Iran, through its Houthi proxy, to tighten its grip on maritime routes.
7: The U.S. Secretary of State says that there is a direct correlation between the Iranians and the Houthis as an axis of resistance. What is that correlation?
8: The relationship between Iran and the Houthis is no longer a secret. Iranian officials openly boast about it, and the Houthi leaders proudly talk about their strategic ties with Tehran. The Houthis are one of Iran's key regional arms, just like Hezbollah in Lebanon or the popular mobilization forces in Iraq. Many of Tehran's other proxies have come under pressure. Iran appears to be doubling down on the Houthis as its remaining lever. That

0: That is why Tehran is helping reignite the war in Yemen after a lull that lasted around 5 years across most fronts. The former Yemeni president, Abdurrabbu Mansour Hadi, used to say if Iran gains control over Bab al-Mandeb and the Strait of Hormuz, it will not need a nuclear weapon. Its grip over these two choke points would be more powerful than any nuclear arsenal. Events have proved him right. The world must understand this difficult equation. The Houthis are an armed proxy, an extension of the Iranian Revolutionary Guard Corps. The Houthis do not represent us.
1: Ambassador Rajab Ahdi, thank you very much for taking the time. And that is the view from the Yemeni government, that there is no military solution, but yet all the efforts for peace have been spoiled by the Houthis in Yemen. Osama bin Javed, Al Jazeera, Doha.
2: Israeli warplanes have bombed a home in Al Shati refugee camp in Gaza City. The attack caused major damage to buildings in the area. The Israeli military had earlier issued a forced displacement order for people in a nearby home, health center, and school. A separate Israeli strike targeted a house in El Nusayrat camp in central Gaza. This video shows the moment the home was destroyed, followed by thick dust spreading across the city's market. A third home was also targeted by Israeli attacks in Han Yunus. Hint Hooteri has the latest now from Gaza City.
3: We're currently in a Shati refugee camp, and this rooftop had only a couple of minutes to evacuate before the Israeli forces would hit this target. And as you see, the whole block was actually destroyed and damaged from this attack. Now, those families had only a couple of minutes to save their lives, to evacuate. But the other families surrounding this residential house were actually damaged. And some of those who live here will live homeless due to the fact that all of their shelter has been completely damaged from the shrapnels of this attack. I'm standing here on this building and I can see all of this neighborhood completely damaged from this Israeli attack. Now, this is, oh my God. As you see, more water tanks are actually falling after the attack, due to the fact that the whole ceiling of this residential block has been completely ruined and damaged from these Israeli attacks. Now, this is the third house that has been targeted since the early hours of the morning today. We're talking about three houses in different areas. Here in Ashat refugee camp, there was another house in Al-Nusayrat, and there was another house in Khan Yunis. This is supposed to be ceasefire, but the Palestinians believe that there's no ceasefire on the ground, where the Israeli forces are still attacking Palestinians every single day. This is Hind Al-Khudri, Al Jazeera, Ashat refugee camp, Gaza, Palestine.
2: Britain's prime minister says action is needed to achieve a two-state solution between Israel and Palestine. It follows a decision by the UK, France and Canada to ban goods from illegal Israeli settlements in the occupied West Bank. Sonia Gallego has more now from London.
4: It's a policy that has affected a substantial change in UK-Israeli diplomatic relations. But the Prime Minister, Andy Burnham, was absolutely adamant that he was sticking to this policy. In Parliament, during Prime Minister's questions, he said that Britain was showing leadership. He was fully backing Foreign Secretary Ed Miliband for this policy. And in a sense, Britain is also leading the charge where other countries are following, such as France and Canada, who said that they would also be looking at adopting the same policy as well. And nine other countries also supporting that measure. Here's what the Prime Minister had to say in Parliament today.
5: Labour politicians too, for decades, who've talked about the importance of the two-state solution between Israel and Palestine. Words from any politician about a two-state solution will be only words if it's not backed with action. And leadership is about taking action where there is injustice, where we need to correct unfairness, people being driven out of their homes, losing their homes, being intimidated.

0: in their daily lives.
1: So while there has been praise from within certain quarters of the Labour Party, there has also been criticism, nominally from the opposition Conservative Party leader, Kemi Badenoch. She's been echoing concerns from the chief rabbi, who said that this was a dark day for British Jews. Now, why is there this concern? Well, it's because since late 2023, anti-Semitic attacks and incidents have more than doubled in this country, and that's left Jewish communities feeling unsafe and even more vulnerable. And they say that criticism levied at the Netanyahu government tends to merge towards anti-Semitism, and that affects them directly. The Foreign Secretary, Ed Miliband, who himself is Jewish, he said that the British government can do both things, enact a policy which targets those unlawful activities in the occupied West Bank and also stop the scourge of anti-Semitic attack on Britain's Jewish communities. Sonia Gallego, Al Jazeera, London.
2: The Israeli government has retaliated to the sanctions by ordering the closure of the British consulate in occupied East Jerusalem. Nidia Ibrahim is in Al Bireh, in the occupied West Bank, with more on how this could impact Palestinians.
3: The General Consulate of the United Kingdom is located in occupied East Jerusalem, a city that has been besieged by Israel's separation wall and has lots and lots of military checkpoints preventing Palestinians who do not have an Israeli military permit from accessing it. So even the consular services that were provided, like visas and paperwork for Palestinians, they would find it very difficult to cross into occupied East Jerusalem because of the Israeli restrictions. That's why we've been seeing the consulate offering services in other areas in the occupied West Bank to help Palestinians. But still, the place, in addition to its symbolism by showing that the occupied East Jerusalem is part and parcel of the occupied West Bank, had diplomats who would visit often, who would come to the occupied territories, see for themselves the reality of Israel's occupation, the way the settlers have been displacing Palestinians using violence, and how the state is covering up for that violence and enabling it by this state of impunity that settlers enjoy. In that very location in occupied East Jerusalem, the Consul General would invite diplomats and invite ministers from the UK to listen to stories from Palestinians themselves. And we were invited before to that premise. We talked to senior officials at the time. It was David Lammy, who was not yet the Deputy Prime Minister of the United Kingdom, but then he became that. But as part of the knowledge that these diplomats want to get, they come to the occupied West Bank through their consulate and try to see for themselves how Israel is devastating and how Israel is complicating Palestinian lives and how it's working effectively and deliberately to prevent the two-state solution, including the latest E1 plan. When we talk about these measures that have been taken by Israel, it's yet another example of how Israel wants to undermine Palestinians and show that they have jurisdiction over occupied East Jerusalem, which is occupied and part and parcel of the occupied West Bank, as per international law.
2: Well, Israel has ordered the closing of the British consulate. It celebrated the opening of its own embassy in Slovenia. But not everyone welcomed the new mission. Hundreds of people marched through the capital, Ljubljana, in protest. Imogen Kimber reports.
4: Protesters marched through the streets of Ljubljana as Israel's foreign minister, Gideon Saar, arrived for the opening of Israel's first embassy in Slovenia.
5: We are protesting today because we oppose the opening of the Israeli embassy. Israel has been committing genocide for 3 years. For more than 60 years, it has been implementing racist and apartheid policies in the Middle East.
4: Slovenia's previous government imposed a ban on imports from illegal Israeli settlements in the occupied West Bank, an arms embargo, and entry bans on top officials, including Prime Minister Benjamin Netanyahu. But power changed hands in June.
6: The Slovenian government has decided to take a 180-degree turn in favor of the murderous state of Israel. Our demands are to close this embassy, prevent the opening of any embassies, consulates, or cooperation at the university, economic or diplomatic level for the murderous state of Israel in the future.
0: This is the greatest disgrace to have befallen Slovenia in recent times. We are here because we want to be the voice of all those children who are no longer with us in Gaza because they were slaughtered.
4: The former Slovenian government also recognized the state of Palestine. But new Prime Minister

0: Donald Trump sets a November deadline for the fighting to end against Iran, accusing it of trying to hurt Republicans in the midterms. And the United Nations pays tribute to Qatar's late father, Amir, honoring his life and legacy.
1: In-depth analysis of the day's headlines.
2: What caused the flash flooding in Nepal?
3: When you increase temperature, the Himalayan ice cap melts.
1: Critical debate.
4: Who ordered the police to treat civilian protesters as enemies of the state?
5: There are two sides to a story.
1: Informed opinions.
6: They can't make up their mind what they're trying to achieve, can they?
7: That's absolutely right. All this assures us is that the fighting will restart again, and this is just a pause.
1: Inside story on Al Jazeera.
8: What makes you believe Israel is the primary driver of this conflict rather than Washington?
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11: An opioid crisis has gripped Ghana. Frustrated with local authorities.
12: We've lost confidence in the police.
11: Citizens are taking matters into their own hands.
12: Sometimes we have to use force.
11: People in Power investigates the precarious balance between citizen-led justice and the rule of law. In their own hands, Ghana's drug vigilantes on Al Jazeera.

0: You're watching Al Jazeera, a reminder of our top stories this hour. Fighting is intensifying between Ansarullah Houthis and Saudi-backed government forces in Yemen. The Houthis have also launched attacks across the border, hitting targets inside southern Saudi Arabia. Pakistan is warning that could trigger a regional defense pact, raising fears the conflict could spread even further. Israeli airstrikes have targeted several areas across the Gaza Strip. One attack struck the Al-Shanti refugee camp in Gaza City. At least nine people were injured on Wednesday. The Israeli government says it will close the British consulate in occupied East Jerusalem. It follows a decision by the UK, France, and Canada to ban goods from illegal Israeli settlements in the occupied West Bank. U.S. President Donald Trump has arrived to the first ever Republican midterm convention. In Dallas, he'll be rallying support for his Republican Party as his approval ratings dwindle. Trump is set to deliver the keynote address at the convention. Some Republican candidates have said they won't attend the event, which has been billed as Trumpapalooza. All right, over to John Hendred now, who is inside the convention center in Dallas. So, John, maybe not a lot of enthusiasm in the polls right now for Republicans, but what kind of enthusiasm are you seeing there at the convention?
1: Well, the enthusiasm is here at, what you say, Trumpapalooza. We've just been talking to some people in the hallways, and they're fired up. And we've asked them about those polls, because with Trump in the high 30s for an approval rating, he's well underwater, including on major issues such as the economy, the war in Iran, and his signature issue of immigration. So it was a bold decision, first of all, to set up this first ever midterm convention, and then second of all, to make him the keynote speaker on both nights. But what he and other Republicans seem to be hoping for, the Republicans who showed up, by the way, many of them opted not to, what they seem to be hoping for is that he will drive out turnout. He will drive up turnout. When Trump ran for president, each time he's brought out a lot of people who wouldn't ordinarily vote. But those people are also the same people who don't tend to vote in midterm elections. Trump seems to be hoping that what he can do is bring out the turnout of the Republican Party among people who normally would not vote in a midterm election. We asked Senator Rick Scott of Florida about those low poll numbers in this convention. Here's what he had to say.
2: Well, I think it's going to be exciting, Trump's speech tonight. He's going to talk about what he's accomplished. He's got a lot to be bragging about. 162,000 jobs last month. He's changing the economy. He built a great economy first time, and he's going to do it again after Biden destroyed it.

0: how he's improving education, public safety. So he's got a lot to brag about.
1: His numbers aren't great on you know, overall approval. Any concerns about that?
0: He's got a great message. We need to run on what we've accomplished. Democrats have gone off a deep end, but the truth is we got to start solving, continue to start solving people's problems.
1: So he's going to fire up the base.
0: I think he will.
2: Okay, so John, we can obviously hear the convention going on behind you. There have been speakers already as we wait to hear from the president not long from now. I wonder, what is the impression that you're getting from the speakers that we have heard from thus far about what kind of platform the Republicans are actually going to run on as we get closer to the midterms?
1: Well, what they're arguing here is that they don't want to go back, in their words, back to the Joe Biden era, back to Democratic control of Congress. And they're arguing that the Democrats would reverse a lot of what President Donald Trump has done, which is probably true if they were to get control of both houses of Congress. This is an interesting event in the sense that no decisions are made here. Normally at a convention, those people who are down there on the floor organized by states are delegates. And those delegates would normally, they'd vote on the party platform, policies, and individuals that the party is putting forward. But none of that is happening here because what this is really a pep rally for Donald Trump. You're hearing the enthusiasm a little behind me, the loud music, also chants of USA just before. For that. But really, this is just a big campaign ad for the Republican Party in their hopes to retain control of Congress in the face of those very negative polls.
2: All right, John Hendren there for us with a pretty good seat there for this convention. John, we will talk to you a little bit later as we wait to hear from the president. Thank you. All right, before heading to that Republican convention, Trump said he believes the war with Iran will end after the midterm elections in November. He also said that's when he expects oil prices to come down. Currently, the price per barrel is back at $100.
3: I think the war will end immediately after the election. Because they can't hold out any longer. They're desperate to try and affect the election so that we can get a nice, weak group of people in there and leave them alone and let them have their nuclear weapon. All they want is a nuclear weapon. And if they had a nuclear weapon, the whole world is in deep trouble.
4: Are you still hoping for a nuclear deal? Secretary Wright said a nuclear deal might not be on the table anymore.
3: No,
4: Is that true?
3: I'm doing much more than a nuclear deal. There's a lot more than nuclear. We're going to have nuclear. That's 99.9. But there's going to be a lot of other things on the table that wouldn't have been on the table 3 months ago.
2: Well, Nepal is set to ask for up to $5 billion to rebuild from devastating flash floods that struck the country and China's Tibet Autonomous Region 2 weeks ago. The disaster management chief says Nepal will look to global agencies and richer nations for help in paying for recovery efforts. He says climate change is to blame for the flooding.
5: There are several parameters, effects in it, rising temperatures, El Nino year, because of El Nino. The temperature of Asia, not only Nepal, is above normal in this year.
2: Well, the floods left many families in Nepal without homes, food, or basic necessities. Volunteers are stepping in to help communities rebuild. Madan Nath Yogi is one of them. This is his story in his own words.
6: People have lost everything. They don't have anything. No houses, no clothes, no food. My name is Madan Nath, and I am volunteer, and we are providing food, distributing free food. We are distributing clothes. We are distributing medical facilities. We are cleaning the houses of the damaged houses. These are my brothers, my sisters, my family members.
7: When the flood came, and then the flood hit that river, and the water flow this side.
6: I can say it's because of climate change, the global warming. This is the real issue, big issue. And you know, Nepal do not pollute. We don't have industries. We don't have big industrialization area here. And we do not, you know, carbon. And but other countries, developed countries who have lots of industries, they are polluting.
7: I think world will have to help Nepal. And the world will have to show solidarity for the Nepal. This is the massive damage, massive damage. So Nepali community, world community will have come together to help Nepal.
2: The United Nations General Assembly has held a special session in tribute to the memory of Qatar's father emir, Sheikh Hamad bin Khalifa Al Thani, who died in July. Diplomats remembered him as the leader who turned a small Gulf state into a global player. Al Jazeera's Gabriel Elizondo reports now from UN headquarters in New York.
8: I now invite representatives to stand and observe a minute of silence.
9: A minute of silence at the United Nations for Sheikh Hamad bin Khalifa Al Thani, the father emir of Qatar, who died in July at the age of 74. UN Secretary General Antonio Guterres told the assembly Sheikh Hamad changed his country and its place in the world.
10: Under his leadership, Qatar became a trusted partner in mediation and diplomacy, creating opportunities for dialogue and compromise, expanded its humanitarian footprint across the region and beyond, and cemented its role as a constructive partner in regional and international affairs.
9: Qatar's ambassador said peacemaking became part of her country's identity under Sheikh Hamad.
11: Mediation became a fixture of our foreign policy and a permanent identity of our Qatari diplomacy. This was achieved through the Doha Agreement among the Lebanese parties and the Doha Document for Peace in Darfur.
9: Turkey's ambassador, speaking for the Organization of Islamic Cooperation, said Sheikh Hamad's support for Palestinians went beyond words.
12: His concern for Palestine was expressed not only through political positions and diplomatic efforts, but also through humanitarian and development assistance to the Palestinian people, including the people of Gaza.
9: Sheikh Hamad ruled Qatar for 18 years and addressed the General Assembly six times as head of state. In his final speech in 2012, he took aim at the Security Council for failing to act on Syria and urged countries to support the Syrian people themselves. Under Sheikh Hamad, Qatar started hosting the world, and it hasn't stopped. At least six major UN conferences have been held in Doha, from the 2008 Conference on Financing for Development and the 2012 Climate Summit to last year's UN Social Development Summit. Qatar is one of 193 countries with a seat here at the UN. Sheikh Hamad made that seat count as a host, donor, and go-between. It's that legacy he left behind that the UN still leans on today, especially when it comes to peacemaking and bringing countries together in the same room. Gabriel Elizondo, Al Jazeera, the United Nations in New York.
2: All right, we'll be back with more news and a live update from the Republican Convention in Dallas in just over 30 minutes from now. Inside Story is next. We'll see you soon.
13: War isn't just reported anymore. 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
14: 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It's sensory overload.
13: All Hail the Military investigates social media's role in conflict.
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13: The Spectator, scrolling through an age of doom on Al Jazeera.
16: How significant are the latest European sanctions on goods from illegal Israeli settlements? They follow unprecedented settler violence against Palestinians in the occupied West Bank. The UK accuses Israel of ethnic cleansing. But will the import ban make a difference on the ground? This is Inside Story.

0: Hello and welcome to the program. I'm Derin Abugedo. Goods from illegal Israeli settlements worth billions of dollars now sanctioned. Led by the UK, several European countries and Canada have all announced a ban on trade with illegal settlements in the occupied West Bank. They say Israel's actions in the Palestinian territory undermine the possibility of a two-state solution. They've also condemned the sharp increase in settler violence. Targeting illegal settlements isn't new, but this time Israel has been quick to respond. It's announced the closure of the British consulate in occupied East Jerusalem and threatened further measures. In a moment, we'll discuss with our guests how the new sanctions will impact relations between Israel and its European allies. But first, this report from Michael Apple.
1: If we fail to stand up for the values that this country...
2: Britain will not remain silent in the face of deep injustice, ethnic cleansing, and Israeli settler terrorism. Those were the words of its top diplomat as he announced a policy reset on Israel's ongoing occupation of the West Bank. In addition to banning goods from illegal settlements, the UK is going after what builds and sustains Israel's settlement project.
1: We will take action against specific companies and individuals who provide services such as construction, infrastructure, financing, or real estate for settlement expansion.
2: And the UK isn't alone. It's part of a dozen, mostly European countries, as well as Canada, that plan to boycott trade with illegal Israeli settlements. Their joint statement also denounces Israel's annexation of Palestinian land and the forced displacement of the Palestinian population. In Ariel, one of the largest illegal settlements built on land the Israeli military seized in 1978, news of pending sanctions sparks little reaction.
3: It won't influence us too badly. Most of our exports are to the United States anyways.
4: It's not the West Bank, it's not the British mandate anymore. It's our state. Forever.
2: Israel responded swiftly, banning several British MPs from Israel, expelling British aid workers from Gaza, and announcing the closure of the consulate in occupied East Jerusalem. While Foreign Minister Gideon Saar accused the UK of trying to meddle in the outcome of next month's elections.
5: Now is the time for resilience.
2: The US ambassador to Israel recently accused the UK of, quote, Jew hate, while Israel's president has labeled recent developments a grave miscalculation.
6: I say to all foreign governments, stop. Step away from the dead end of sanctions and boycotts and turn towards constructive dialogue and towards cooperation.
2: Ed Miliband, who describes himself as proudly Jewish, says what the Israeli military did and continues to do in Gaza likely amounts to war crimes and is a stain on the conscience of the world. He also announced that the UK's position now mirrors the landmark ruling by the International Court of Justice in 2024.
1: So the official view of the British government is that the occupation is unlawful.
7: Yeah.
2: Michael Apple, Al Jazeera, for Inside Story.
0: Well, to dissect this further, let's now bring in our guest. Joining us from Dubai is Alan Duncan, who's a former UK foreign minister. Francesca Albanese is in Tunis. She's the United Nations Special Rapporteur on the Occupied Palestinian Territories. Joining us from West Jerusalem is Mitchell Barak, the founder of Kivun Research Strategy and Communication. He also served as an aide to the Israeli President Shimon Peres, Prime Minister Ariel Sharon, and to Benjamin Netanyahu in the early 1990s. Welcome to you all. Thanks so much for your time. Alan Duncan, if I may start with you. What's changed that Europe wants to impose these sanctions now? Why are these Western governments willing to impose such economic consequences at this point?
8: Well, at last, they're turning what is supposed to be their policy for the last 30 years into some kind of concrete, definite action. And I think that's been sparked by some of the most disgusting increases in settler violence, state-backed, IDF-backed settler terrorist violence on the West Bank. So the only option we really have, if you have any kind of moral conscience, is to take action. And what Ed Miliband did yesterday with Prime Minister Burnham is to do just that. Now, I was a Conservative minister for 10 years, and I'm actually full of support for what this Labour government has at last decided to do. And President Herzog, in your clip, says, oh, why have sanctions? You ought to have constructive discussions. There are no constructive discussions when it's absolutely clear that all the Netanyahu government wants to do is to turn all of Palestine into Israel. And the action they took against us was to shut our consulate in Jerusalem. Well, that consulate is not in his country. So the message behind all of this, which the world

0: should be giving to Israel is get out of Palestine because it is not your country.
1: Francesca Albanese, you must welcome this move, but the settlements have been considered illegal for decades. Why did it take this long to act?
2: Indeed, I understand your surprise because it's our surprise as well among UN experts and other human rights monitors. For decades, Israel has been allowed to build colonies after colonies. Colonies or settlements, as you call them, they are war crimes. And they should be stopped immediately. They should cease. Even in 2016, the UN Security Council resolution, passed a resolution that declared that the colonies, the settlements, as illegal and order Israel to cease the expansion. And of course, Israel, I understand why Israel reacts this way, because Israel has never been called to account. So for the first time, there is a chance that they will be forced to stop their criminal activities in what remains of Palestine, because Israel is inside Palestine. But however, the West Bank, East Jerusalem, and the Gaza Strip are unlawfully occupied according to international law. So I think it's an incredible change, at least of language, at least of scenery. So thank you, UK government. And there are two components. One is practical, the fact that there is an attempt to start banning settlement goods and also potential services connected to constructions. I would like to say, because the occupation entails East Jerusalem and the Gaza Strip, it's wrong to see it only limited to the West Bank. And the other thing is that there is, symbolically, the recognition of the primacy of international law for real. The occupation, as recognized by the International Court of Justice in 2024, is unlawful, totally and unconditionally to be dismantled. And also a recognition of the work of the Commission of Inquiry, which has concluded that Israel is committing a genocide. So it's the shift is potentially seismic.
1: Okay, Mitchell Barak in West Jerusalem. I mean, we've seen the Israeli response, right? But is this primarily, how is it being viewed? Is it about the worsening settler violence in the occupied West Bank? Is it because of the threat to the two-state solution? Or is there now a broader assessment of relations with Israel?
3: Minnie, I think it would be good if we would have some facts here. I heard Secretary Miliband's speech. I don't remember that settler violence was what the reason for this. This has to do with settlement and a tender that went out for the E1 section, which is near Male Dumim, between Mount Scopus and Male Dumim in Jerusalem. It's something that went out 8 months ago. So the question is why is the British government doing this now? I mean, there's an obvious reason. They have a Labour Party convention. They need to rally their forces, and they want to affect the election campaign. I mean, there were many in Britain, many advocates, many British citizens who begged the foreign government, the foreign secretary, said, wait until after the election. If you want to have a dialogue, wait until after the election. Anyway, this tender is closing, and it won't even start construction till whoever's in the next government. It's meaningless. But they're doing it for political reasons. It has nothing to do with that. And it's not even the European Union. It's only the United Kingdom. So I'm not understanding why they want to get involved in the Israeli election, because what they're doing is they're giving energy to the right of center parties that now have a new enemy, the British. They were here before 48, and now they're here again trying to meddle in Israeli politics. Not a smart move. And they really didn't think it out, because now that they're calling for sanctions and boycott of Israel, well, there's 41 states in the United States that have passed anti-boycott laws. And they're going to find that in many U.S. states, Britain will not be able to ship their products.
1: Stand by for just a moment, Francesca. I'm going to get your reaction to what Mitchell is saying from West Jerusalem, that this is strictly about the Israeli election, okay? But let's just listen to the reaction from the Palestinian ambassador to the U.K. after Ed Miliband's speech.
4: Accountability is measured not by declarations, but by consequences, by action. This long overdue decision is therefore not the end. It must be the beginning. Britain should now lead in Europe, across the Commonwealth, and internationally.

0: to ensure that no state, company, bank, or institution contributes to, facilitates, or profits from this illegal occupation and the illegal settlement enterprise.
1: So that's a reaction from the Palestinians. But Francesca, back to what Mitchell was saying a moment ago, that this strictly has to do with the elections. I mean, this is something that we also heard from Israeli officials on the ground who's saying that the sanctions are politically motivated. This interferes in their sovereignty. What is your reaction to that?
2: First of all, it's not meddling with Israeli sovereignty because Israel has zero sovereignty over the West Bank, the Gaza Strip, and East Jerusalem. I mean, this is according to international law, not according to Israel, which is a long-term unlawful occupier according, excuse me, sir, but the International Court of Justice has more value than my opinion and your opinion. The other thing, it's interesting the reaction that the gentleman has vis-a-vis the UK change of policy, because it's all about electoral calculus, isn't it? It's not about the fact that Israel and Israeli army have slaughtered tens of thousands of civilians, including 20,000 children. It's not about those 20,000 children that scream for justice, or it's not about the fact that for 2 years and a half, hundreds of thousands
3: of UK citizens have taken... Did you hear Secretary Miliband talk about
2: you.
3: That?
2: You
3: or
2: listen
3: is that
2: to me.
3: Your interpretation?
2: Try to be gentle
3: Stick
2: and patient. I know it's not your habit. Please,
3: Stick
2: please.
3: To the
1: Mitchell
3: facts,
1: I just allow her to finish. Allow her to finish.
2: Sir, I'm not done. So I was saying it's not at all about the fact that hundreds of thousands of UK citizens have been protesting and trying to have justice and a modicum of respect for international law from their government. And a lot, look, this is just the beginning, because a lot is still to be done. And talking about your pride in the pride you take in the US state banning BDS, which, by the way, only asked for the application of international law. Let's talk about how many hundreds of millions of dollars has Israel invested in order to have these boycott laws and other measures against the BDS.
1: Okay.
2: So over to you, sir.
1: Alan, no, let me bring in Alan Duncan
3: zero
1: from Dubai.
3: Alan, $0 according
1: Mitchell
3: to the
1: Barak,
3: Justice
1: let
3: Department.
1: Me just bring in
3: $0.
1: Alan, let me ask you this. Look, if the UK government is saying that it believes settlement expansion is making a two-state solution impossible, then why not impose sanctions on the Israeli ministers and officials who are actually responsible for this?
4: Look, I think you can't do everything in one fell swoop. Firstly, let me just say that I think Francesca Albanese is one of the most clear-headed and courageous people on this issue, and it's disgusting the way that she's been attacked and sanctioned by those who simply want to silence her. And let me please also say to Mr. Barak, please spare us your cheap and insulting analysis of our politics. What lies behind this is nothing to do with electoral calculations in the United Kingdom. We have a new Prime Minister and Foreign Secretary. What this is fundamentally about is our objection, a principled stand against the violent theft of another country's land over a sustained period, supported by forces who say that they are part of a functioning democracy. What we are seeing here is the violent theft of Palestine to try and turn it into Greater Israel. You ought to be satisfied with what was decided in 1948 to give you the status of a country which we all respect. But what we cannot respect is you now trying to expand that to take over all the land that is not yours, which you call Judea and Samaria, but which sadly is not and has not been properly established as a Palestinian state, as it should have been actually in 1948.
1: Mitchell, look, if this is about E1, I'll let you respond, but let me ask you this question as well. If this is about E1, as you say, then that we've heard from the Israeli finance minister, Bezalel Smotrich, who has said that E1's settlement project will, quote, bury the idea of a Palestinian state. So is that now the official policy of the Israeli government?
3: Well, you know, I hate to bring up some history, especially after I was called a cheap analysis, but if you actually look at what's going on in Britain, you'll see that this is going to come out, and I have some pretty good ideas here. And for Ms. Albanese, according to FARA reports and the Justice Department, Israel spends $0 lobbying state governments, just so you know. But you keep your reports, and France can say what they want about this. I do agree with the French foreign minister that asked you to be banned from the United Nations as a political activist. But what I will say about E1 is it was in the Clinton plan. E1 was part of Israel and the Clinton plan. They recognize it. Forget the International Court of Justice. It was in the Geneva plan with Yossi Beilin, and it was in the Olmert plan. This is not new news. This was part of the negotiations. Mm-hmm. Since the Oslo Accords, there have been negotiations between the Palestinian Authority and Israel, and there's been security cooperation. Now, I would think that with all of this about stealing land and so forth, that the UK could come out with something and say, hey, isn't it time for the Palestinian Authority to stop paying to kill Jewish Israelis? Stop paying terrorists. Stop the pension fund. Don't pay the families. They're taking aid money, they're taking their tax money, and they're paying people based on the number of Jews that they killed. So I'd like to understand that. Why is that okay? Why does that go unnoticed?
1: Mitchell Barak, you're making some pretty wild allegations. You're making some pretty wild allegations here.
3: Everyone agreed was part of Israel.
1: You're making some pretty wild allegations here that we cannot go unchallenged. So I'll let Francesca jump in and respond.
3: Please.
2: Which one in particular of all do you want me to? Frankly, it's hard to listen to, and it's one would hope that we can have a rational and civilized discussion. So which allegation of the three I've heard you want me to address?
1: Whichever one you would like to address, go ahead.
2: No, look, I want to be very, very clear. Here, it's not about me. I don't need to defend myself. I'm a UN representative, independent expert asked by the United Nations to monitor and document the violations committed by Israel as an occupying power in Gaza, West Bank, and East Jerusalem. And this is what I do. I don't have, like others, okay. I don't have political interests and alliances. Okay. What is my interest is to end the genocide and ensure accountability. The gentleman is still to respond on the fact that 20,000 children have been slaughtered. When will it be enough?
1: Let me then bring back the discussion to the topic at hand.
3: How many terrorists were killed in that? Give us a number.
2: Children.
3: Tell us how many terrorists.
2: Sir,
3: how many
2: we are
3: children,
2: talking about children.
3: Let's get the facts. Let's get the facts of how many terrorists were killed, first of all. Or do you think even the Islamic Resistance, Hamas, are they even terrorists to you? Or are they like, you
2: and
3: know,
2: children,
1: the focus of our discussion. I'm going to bring back the focus of the discussion to the topic at hand. Mitchell Barak, allow me, sir. Allow me.
3: Please.
1: Francesca, look, the UK is targeting settlements, right? Not Israel. This is what we understand. Is that distinction meaningful, or does it allow Western governments to sort of condemn the occupation while continuing to support the state that maintains it?
2: Excuse me, can we get out of this militaristic logic and language? No one is attacking anyone, okay? Here we are using international law. International law says the occupation is unlawful, needs to cease totally, unconditionally, which means that the only legal thing that Israel can do in Gaza, the West Bank and East Jerusalem, is to dismantle the settlements, withdraw the troops and stop using and pillaging Palestinian resources. That's it. And of course, there are other matters that the International Court of Justice has addressed. But asking for the compliance of Israel with international law is an attack? No, it's not. Israel is a welcome and beloved member of the international community. The only thing is that in order to be a member of the international community, you need to respect international law, which Israel is not really keen on doing. We keep on listening this idea that this is Israeli land, the West Bank and Israeli land. No, it's not. And you can repeat it 100 times. It doesn't become true because you say that, or because those who have the monopoly of violence and force and violence on the ground
1: okay.
2: do. So it's just about complying with international law.
1: Okay, Alan Duncan, what does this mean for relations between Britain and Israel?
4: Well, I think that it's much better this is now all in the open rather than just having us trampled over by a lot of Israeli deceit when they are saying that black is white and white is black, when in fact what is going on all the time, which is what they want as their long-term objective, is to take over Palestine and make it Israel all the way to the sea. So my only question to Mr. Barak, who I think in this interview probably has added a lot to the unpopularity of Israel across the world, is this, to answer, please, this one question. Do you or do you not agree, and Francesca's mentioned this, that the land that you are occupying and have taken against UN resolutions is indeed illegal and does not belong to Israel? Or is it your view that you are entitled through force and violent activity and bulldozing people's houses and displacing them, that it can all become part of Israel? Is it Israeli or is it not Israeli?
1: Mitchell Barak, go ahead.
4: Mr. Barak, please let me know.
3: I'd be happy to let you know, but I think that what happened is here is, again, when we started with the Oslo Accords, which everyone agreed to, then there were discussions and negotiations that were taking place between Israel and the Palestinian Authority to determine which lands, which part would be going to where. Right now, 95% of the Palestinian people in Judea and Samaria are under the Palestinian Authority. So I'm answering your question, okay? The United States doesn't hold, the last I checked, what the International Court of Justice and Ms. Albanese has been quoting all the time. Nobody really cares about that kangaroo court. And in fact, not only was she sanctioned, but the court was sanctioned by the United States. So, you know, it's great. You can have a legal opinion there. There are legal opinions elsewhere. And for right now, there is a Israel is settling certain parts. There is a discussion as to what's going to happen afterwards. But I don't think coming in with the International Court of Justice is the, you know, determiner of what's going on. It's been negotiated. It's been in various
1: ways. Let me ask a question, Mr. Barak. I'll ask you to keep the conversation respectful.
3: Israel left Gaza in 2005.
1: Mitchell Barak, let me ask you a question. Then what would make Israel,
3: International Court of Justice,
1: what would make Israel reconsider its settlement policy? Just briefly, and then Francesca, I'll have you respond.
3: You're asking me what would make Israel reconsider?
1: Yes, I'm asking you. Yes.
3: I think if the Palestinian people or the Palestinian Authority would stop launching terror attacks against Israelis and stop paying them to kill Israelis and, you know, came to the table and said, let's have a discussion. I mean, we've had discussions with them since 1992, the Oslo Accords, as far as self-determination and voting for their own people. They haven't had an election in 18 years.
1: Because the Israelis don't allow them to have an election. Because the Israelis don't allow them to have an election, Mr. Barak. But Francesca, go ahead. Francesca, go ahead, and then Alan. Francesca, go ahead, and then Alan, I'll come to you for a final word.
2: I'm not used to speak over other people, though even those who abuse of their time. However, I deliberately didn't respond to your question because I wanted to keep it for the end. And yeah, there is no good Israel and bad Israel. There is no bad Israel in the colonies and good Israel outside of the colonies. It's the state of Israel which maintains an annexation policy over the West Bank, is Jerusalem and the Gaza Strip. It's the state of Israel who's accused of committing genocide and maintaining an apartheid regime, military law for the Palestinians, unlawful combatant law for the Palestinians, death penalty for the Palestinians, and then civil law for and impunity for non-Palestinians, Israeli Jewish citizens. I think that Israel has ended its talking points, and they sounded already rubbish, pardon the language, like years ago. And now, after 70,000 certain victims in Gaza, which has been raided, they sound just preposterous. And keep singing them.
1: Let me bring in Alan for final thoughts from you. Alan from Dubai, go ahead.
4: Well, I think nothing has persuaded me to support what the British government and 11 other countries did yesterday more today than Mr. Barak's absurd and self-discrediting defence of the indefensible today. It is quite clear that he thinks that Palestine can be trampled over and stolen violently and turned into Greater Israel. That is against the law. It is morally wrong. It should not happen. Settlements are illegal, improper, and for any Israeli to support them, as Mr. Barak approves to do, will bring eternal shame and discredit to the Israeli state, which otherwise could live peacefully and sensibly in the region.
1: Okay, on that note, I'll have to leave it there. We have run out of time, but thank you so much for joining us. Thanks to my guests, Alan Duncan, Francesca Albanese, and Mitchell Barak. Well, thank you for watching. You can see the program again anytime by visiting our website, aljazeera.com. For further discussion, go to our Facebook page. 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For myself and the whole team in Doha, thanks for watching, and bye-bye for now. Al Jazeera's coverage continues, though, in a moment, so do stay with us.

0: She holds her children close as she waits on the ground. Iqbal has already made one difficult journey to get here. 2 weeks ago, she arrived at this displacement camp in Al-Ubayd after fleeing her home in a village west of the Sudanese city.
1: We came walking with no one but God and ourselves, and they've been sick ever since we arrived. I've been waiting in these queues to see a doctor for several days, but I still haven't been able to get in.
0: For thousands of displaced Sudanese like Iqbal, finding a doctor is another challenge after displacement.
2: There's an urgent need for medicines for malaria, antibiotics, treatment for respiratory infections and vitamins. The laboratory also needs more tests and equipment, which are currently not available.
3: And as more families continue to arrive, the pressure on medical services keeps growing. It means people here have fewer options at a time when they need care the most.
4: Exclusive reports.
5: This is an area where so many people come for work, for trade, for tourism as well. This community has just been devastated by this tragedy. It is so hard to describe what we're seeing right now.
4: With detailed coverage.
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7: Waves of drones have been launched into the capital during the daytime. Usually these attacks happen at night.
8: Is President Trump testing the limits of U.S. leverage and power? Is America winning, or is it now caught in a new kind of quagmire? How is the war on Iran impacting where the Trump administration actually stands with Americans and the rest of the world?
4: Your weekly take on U.S. politics, The Bottom Line.

0: And there, I'm Scott McLean. This is Al Jazeera live from Doha. Coming up in the next 60 minutes. Fighting escalates in Yemen between Iran-backed Houthis and Saudi-supported government forces.
1: President Donald Trump heads to the first ever Republican midterm convention in Dallas. I'm John Hendren on what's at stake for the president and his party.
2: Words from any politician about a two-state solution will be only words if it's not backed with action.
0: Britain's prime minister defends new sanctions targeting illegal Israeli settlements in the occupied West Bank. And Sudan's currency collapse makes basic goods out of reach for people already struggling with shortages due to years of conflict. Fighting is intensifying between Ansar al-Houthi and Saudi-backed government forces in Yemen. The Houthis have also lost